0: Live from NPR News in Washington, I'm Libby Casey. U.S. Central Command has confirmed it will resume a naval blockade of Iran tomorrow. NPR's Quil Lawrence reports it would be the latest act of war to undermine the ceasefire between the two countries.
1: CENTCOM announced it will enforce President Trump's order of a maritime blockade on all traffic entering and exiting Iranian ports and coastal areas. The U.S. military will protect ship traffic passing through the Strait of Hormuz that doesn't violate the blockade. But the president posted on social media that the U.S. would begin charging a 20% fee on cargo that it protects. Tit-for-tat strikes by the U.S. on Iranian targets and by Iran on U.S. Gulf allies have intensified, and the president has alternately said the ceasefire is over, but then said that negotiations continue for a lasting peace deal. Before the U.S. and Israel attacked Iran in February, tanker traffic moved freely through the strait, supplying 20% of the world's oil and other important commodities. Quil Lawrence, NPR News.
0: An officer with Immigration and Customs Enforcement shot and killed a man in Maine today. Immigrants' rights groups have identified the man shot as a 26-year-old native of Colombia. He was not the target of the warrant that ICE was trying to serve, according to the Office of Independent Maine Senator Angus King. Maine Public's Ari Snyder says local reaction in the small city of Biddeford has been swift.
2: Protesters gathered across the street from Republican Senator Susan Collins's office. Among their chants was that they want no more funding for ICE. Collins said in a written statement that, quote, the shooting in Biddeford requires a full and impartial investigation of what happened.
0: The Department of Homeland Security released a statement saying that an ICE officer discharged his weapon, quote, fearing for public safety, when the man's vehicle attempted to flee the scene of an ICE stop. It's the second time in a week that ICE agents have used deadly force after a shooting last Tuesday in Houston, Texas. Dozens of states, led by California, are suing to stop the merger of Hollywood giants Paramount and Warner Brothers Discovery. NPR's David Folkenflik reports the states worry the deal would stifle competition between film studios and news outlets.
3: California Attorney General Rob Bonta says a union of Paramount and Warner would lead to higher prices, lower quality, and less content for film and television. The $111 billion deal would bring together the company's movie studios, streamers Paramount Plus and HBO Max, news outlets CBS News and CNN, and other household names. Oracle co-founder and Trump ally Larry Ellison is largely bankrolling the bid. The U.S. Justice Department has decided not to fight it, but in a press release, Bonta says California and the other states are fighting for free and fair, not rigged markets. He says America has no kings in government or its economy. David Folkenflik, NPR News.
0: Oil prices jumped following a weekend of attacks in the Middle East, and slumping AI stocks weighed on stock markets today. This is NPR News. The operator of the Keystone Pipeline has agreed to pay nearly $27 million in penalties over a major Kansas oil spill. The December 2022 spill dumped nearly 13,000 barrels of heavy crude into a creek northwest of Kansas City. A proposed legal settlement with the U.S. government would require the pipeline system's operator, Southbow, to pay the civil penalty and spend about $40 million to prevent future accidents. If you use platforms like TikTok or Instagram, you've probably come across a video of an influencer recommending a new song to listen to. These creators often seem like regular people sharing their love of music. But as NPR's Isabella Gomez-Sarmiento reports, some of these videos are a form of hidden advertising.
4: NPR spoke with five influencers who said they often accept payments to promote a song or artist on social media without disclosing sponsorship. Those creators say they're frequently approached by record labels and marketing agencies to post about artists in exchange for hundreds of dollars. The Federal Trade Commission's guidelines for influencers state that creators must inform their audience about endorsements in video captions, a superimposed text on the video, and in the audio. When asked if undisclosed song promos violate these guidelines, the FTC told NPR it could not comment on specific situations. Isabella Gomez-Sarmiento, NPR News.
0: Hundreds of economists are urging immediate action to address AI's potential impact on the economy. In an open letter released today, the group, organized by Stanford University's Digital Economy Lab, calls on leaders to create guardrails to ensure AI benefits society. It's NPR.
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7: I'm Blake Farmer, and this is Nashville. I don't know if there's much more quintessential Nashville than line dancing. And nothing really gets timid dancers out onto a vacant dance floor like a well-known line dance, although you'll see me taking a break from the dancing during the line dancing section typically, although maybe I'll be convinced today to get out there on the floor. Our guest is bringing us together over scissor steps and shuffles, Justin Lee Williams. Thank you for joining us.
8: Thank you so much for having me.
7: Could you have imagined, growing up in Pulaski, Tennessee, that you would be here talking about line dancing?
8: Absolutely not. Absolutely not. I was just having this conversation that I'm still trying to wrap my mind around it all.
7: That you were, I actually saw it, like your social media handles described you as a choreographer, which obviously you are.
8: Yeah.
7: And I thought, I bet that's not where he thought he was going.
8: No, no. In fact, I mean, I can remember being younger, and I just remember my older brother like dancing around, and I had no rhythm at all. And I was like, how do you do that? How did you do that? And like, yeah, so for me to be a dancer, choreographer nowadays is just, yeah, it's a little bit beyond me. But hey, I'm enjoying it.
7: Well,
8: for it.
7: It was thoroughly enjoyed just learning what bits I could about your story, and I'm grateful for you to be here and kind of fill in the blanks that are there. All right, so but you got to start me out with your favorite move to do in a line dance, because you know there's those moves where you're just like, that feels good to do, especially when you're doing it with other people. What's yours that you're like, we got to work this move into the dance?
8: It's something simple. To be honest with you, it's something simple. I think, so when I'm teaching, I like to teach people how to, first of all, just do the moves from a very basic standpoint. But then whenever you're teaching the people and you're like, hey, all right, let's add a little bit of flair into it, is what we'll call it in line dancing. And then just a simple spin in the grapevine. It just adds so much to a dance because you're not just facing that one direction. You're doing a full turn and you're also stepping to the left or the right. I think it adds a lot. Yeah.
7: You're saying that all of a sudden people who kind of have two left feet feel like they now have like, they've reached, so they're like spinning in tandem with this group of people. That's cool.
8: Yeah. Well,
7: and we'll get into your backstory in a bit, but like growing up, was line dancing even a thing for you?
8: No, it wasn't. I mean, I think line dancing, for the most part, I mean, when I moved to Murfreesboro from Pulaski, which I know we said we'll get into that, there was more of that in Murfreesboro than in Pulaski. I never knew anything about it in Pulaski, honestly. I just started dancing 4 years ago, a little bit over 4 years ago. I think it was May 2022 when I started line dancing.
7: Well, and it's been a rocket ship from there, which we'll get into. And maybe let's just jump straight into what we got to say and point to as your big moment, which involves your niece.
8: Okay, yes. Still my favorite video.
7: All right, so explain to us what it is we're hearing there. You counting with Shania singing.
8: Yeah. This is right around the time, I think, that I actually just started line dancing.
7: Yeah, this is not a professional-looking video. I think you're in socks in the kitchen or something with your niece.
8: Over at my brother's house, yep. I want to say it was around Christmas time. In fact, I'm almost sure it was in December. And this is before any viral videos had been posted by me or anything like that with line dancing. It's actually my very first viral video. And we were all just over there hanging out, and I'd figured out how to teach a few basic line dances. So I was like, hey, do you want to learn how to dance? Which, by the way, I have to give my niece credit because now she is doing amazing things in dances. Like, she's on a competitive dance team. She's incredible. So we were just in there hanging out, having a good time. You know, I think you can see the little poodle at the time, which his name is Paco. He was just sitting there, just hanging out, like
7: your audience.
8: Yeah, what's going on? Like, what's happening? So I taught my niece how to do it. At the time, she was 7 years old, and she picked up on it really good. And I was like, awesome. You know, this is great. And then I asked my brother. I was like, hey, do you mind if I post this on Instagram, Facebook, TikTok, whatever? And I think at the time I maybe had 60, 70 followers on TikTok. And he was like, nah, man, I don't care, whatever. So I posted it on Instagram, I posted it on TikTok, and posted it on Facebook and whatever. Just kind of threw my phone down and, you know, went on about my day. Next thing I know, I look at my phone and TikTok is just like numbers are just coming in. It's like followers here, comments here, likes here, and shares here. And I was like, hold on, what's happening? Like I said, it's my very first time going viral. And so then I started looking at the comments and was like, oh my gosh, this is the best thing ever. Best Uncle Award goes to, oh my gosh, she has the moves. Like, and I was like, Brandon, I don't know what's happening right now, but it's been like 45 minutes and this video has 10,000 views on it. Like I said, I've never had a view of like a video have like, you know, anything more than about 10 to 15,000 yeah. views on it. And yeah, it just kept going. Like that day, I think maybe it got up to maybe like 200,000 views, and then it just kept going and going and going. I think ultimately it reached about 3 million views.
7: When did it reach Shania Twain?
8: Yeah, so that was about a week later.
7: Okay, so yeah. It wasn't like that. She wasn't instant. The reason it was getting the reach. It was getting the reach, and then it reached her.
8: Yeah, wow. Yeah. That was the crazy thing about it. And I think that's when I was like, okay, this is different. I don't know how to handle this. I mean, because it's like a viral moment. It's, what do you do? How do you keep that viral, you know, since or like viral thing going?
7: So had you already started to contemplate like this career change that we'll get into, like getting out of real estate, finding, mm-hmm. you know, kind of getting more starting this brand that you've launched, Tennessee Backroad?
8: Yeah. Initially I was doing music. I was an artist. I started putting music out on major platforms, digital platforms. Maybe back in 2017 was my very first project. Was called Enjoy the View. Locally, you know, like Pulaski, Murfreesboro, which I would call those kind of my two hubs, mm-hmm. just because I, you know, spent time there. They were very supportive of my music. But when it came to the line dancing, I was like, okay, well, maybe this whole Tennessee back row thing needs to shift into something different. And then that's when I started considering just going ahead and pushing line dancing into my Tennessee back row brand.
7: I'm Blake Farmer. This is Nashville. Our guest is Justin Lee, founder of Tennessee Backroad, known around the world, really, as a line dancing choreographer and teacher, which we'll get into. So, all right. So after this viral video of you, you know, dancing with your niece, doing a little line dancing, Shania shares it. She reposted her reaction video. How all these kind of, you know, viral moments go. You kind of take that and run with it.
8: Mm-hmm.
7: What's that rocket ride been like?
8: Yeah. So that ride was a little crazy. It's still actually it's even more crazy right now. But just to kind of give you a little bit more of a thing of how I started the whole Boot Barn thing. I started Boot Barn, and I think it was in February 2022. And I was a part-time manager there. So I just, you know, I was just working there a lot, just doing what I was doing. And so then I met a guy. He asked me if I wanted to be a line dancing instructor. And he
7: Wait,
8: came in.
7: Through working at Boot Barn.
8: Yeah.
7: They said, hey, do you want to do line dancing?
8: Yeah, it was a customer. He came in.
7: Wow.
8: And yeah, it was a customer. He came in. He was just looking around. I asked him if he needed any help with anything. And he was like, no, I'm all good, whatever. So I checked him out when he was leaving. He left out. Like 5 minutes later, he came back in. And he was like, hey, man, would you want to be a line dancing instructor? And I was like, I don't know anything about line dancing. So he was like, perfect. He was like, you know, I can teach you how to line dance. And I was like, all right, cool. So I went to one of the classes, and it was bachelorette parties.
7: Of course
8: like,
7: it
8: just
7: was.
8: Just nothing but bachelorette parties just coming in. I was like, what's happening right now? Like, is my mom going to be proud of this, you know?
7: So, <yeah. laughs>
8: But no, it was all good, safe, fun. And it was the perfect timing for it because, you know, obviously bachelorette and Nashville just goes hand in hand. So I learned how to teach a few dances, started getting in the rhythm of things. I didn't even have rhythm, but I was getting into the rhythm of teaching line dancing. And, yeah, so it just started, I was like a couple of extra bucks, like I said, working at Boot Barn, no shade at Boot Barn, but I wasn't making a ton of money, so I needed something else.
7: Well, they're doing quite well. We actually had a story out recently about how, Western boots are selling great. Boot Barn is doing incredible.
8: Yeah, I bet they are.
7: Well, all right. So, and we'll talk about kind of what's happened between then and now, but
8: yeah.
7: You know, just on 4th of July, you end up choreographing for Neo that was performed as part of the city's celebration. Let's listen in on just a little bit of that.
8: Okay.
7: Yeah, no, I actually didn't know Ne-Yo kind of had some more country feeling music.
8: Great song, by the way.
7: It is a very catchy song that I had not heard. How do you end up being asked to choreograph a line dance on a major stage like that?
8: This just happened 7 days ago. So Sunday, I got a follower, and I recognized the follower, and I was like, oh, okay, what is this person following me for? And the following day, which was Monday, last Monday, they sent me a message and asked me if I was available on 4th of July and if I would be willing to help choreograph a line dance for Ne-Yo's upcoming performance for Nashville, his performance in Nashville. And I was like, I mean, yeah, like, you know, I would love to hear the song. I mean, this would be a great opportunity.
7: I am a choreographer after all.
8: Yeah. But I had the Factory that night. So it was like, and then
7: the Factory in Franklin, where you do line dancing a couple times a month. Yeah.
8: Mm-hmm, yeah. And I had an event there last Monday. So they only gave me a 24-hour turnaround time because it was so short amount of time. Yes. And so started on it earlier in the day when they reached out to me and I said, I'll have it back to you in 24 hours. Went back home that night after the Factory, and I kind of didn't want to do it, but I had a friend with me and she was just like, well, you can do this. Like, let's go ahead and like knock it out. You'll be glad that you did. So knocked out the line dance, sent it to them the next morning and they loved it. And I was like, all right, well, cool. And so the next thing I know is they're like, you know, including me in these emails. And I was like, hey, this is what this is going to look like. We'll send you your credentials for like the pass and all that. And it was just such a great experience. They found four dancers, incredible dancers, very talented. They made the dance look way better than what I thought. But
7: well, that's what I was going to say. It's like these backup professional dancers are incredible.
8: So much respect for them. So much respect.
7: Yes. The more I see of them, I just think the fact that they can just even commit things to memory on just because they saw it one time.
8: Man, much respect. It is.
7: But what's it like to be, again, in your shoes?
8: Yeah.
7: Who has been kind of brilliantly, you know, followed this a bit of passion and a bit of an opening. Mm-hmm. And all of a sudden you're teaching a professional dancer how to do your dance that you made.
8: Yeah.
7: You know what I'm saying?
8: Yeah. It's kind of mind blowing.
7: Well, I do wonder if there is something about line dancing that can really work well with a song to try to get a song to catch on. Like if a song has a dance that goes along with it, mm-hmm. like, oh, well then I don't know, maybe gets played more places or gets picked up. Is there some sort of strategy for developing a dance that goes with a song?
8: Yeah. So I don't know there. I have my feelings towards it. And mm-hmm. then I also have, you know, I guess like the politically correct answer for it. But yeah, I mean, it's the more popular thing to make a song that you can dance to. And everybody wants a line dance to their song now.
7: Yeah.
8: Which I don't think is anything wrong with that. But it kind of takes away, you know, maybe some of like since I love music and I just really enjoy
7: probably
8: music.
7: Probably kind of a musician first, right?
8: Yeah. So it kind of takes away some of like, you know, just the authenticity in music.
7: You're saying if you write a song because you know this could have a dance.
8: Exactly.
7: It has some words in it that you could sort of.
8: Yeah. Two-step is huge. Cowgirl is huge. Cowboy is huge. Bar is huge. Like if you use these like catch words, catch phrases, you know, mm-hmm. it's almost like you have a dance song.
7: There you go. Well, let's talk about between here and there though, you mm-hmm. know, from, you know, teaching, because someone asked you a Boot Barn and, you know, choreographing professional dancers at the big 4th of July celebration in Nashville. Mm-hmm. Like, how did things start to take off? Did you basically have to start a new business and just offer yourself as an instructor?
8: Yeah, I did. Because I started off line dancing with a group and it was so much fun. And
7: as like a performer?
8: Yeah, I started off as an instructor.
7: Oh, I see. Because you're saying everyone is showing how the dance works and then you are explaining it, teaching it.
8: Yeah, pretty much. So there are popular line dances out there. I mean, you have some line dances that are 20, 30 years old, maybe even older than that. So, you know, I'll just go back to the electric slide sometimes and just teach that as a beginner line dance because uh-huh. it teaches you everything that you need as far as a technical standpoint of it. I don't want to give away all of my secrets, but you know, you don't want to just overwhelm somebody new to line dancing for the first time, you know?
7: Yeah.
8: So yeah, that was kind of how it was. I did, I guess I gained my confidence in what I could do in hosting, like line dancing classes and line dancing events. And I just kind of like merged off and, you know, started my own thing, which was Tennessee Back Row Line Dancing.
7: Well, what does that even, Do people have you come to? I mean, I've seen if you obviously it's social media that has been responsible for a lot of just people's awareness of this. Mm-hmm. And I have seen your post of, hey, thanks for bringing me to this swanky place in upstate New York to teach you guys. Thanks for bringing me to Bentonville, Arkansas to do this thing. Yeah. Like, how did these things happen?
8: I will say that I think I've truly been put in like a very unique position. And I don't even think that it was just me that put myself there. I definitely thank God for everything that has happened at this point. I've prayed a lot. I've written down my goals and my ideas and a lot. And, you know, some of those things have just manifested themselves. More than I could have, in a better way that I could have imagined. But to answer your question, so I started off, I have to, you know, give some major appreciation to Nearest Green Distillery in Shelbyville, Tennessee.
7: Oh,
8: I'm
7: really?
8: Not sure if you're familiar with them.
7: Yeah, we are.
8: But pretty much as soon, like, there was kind of a transition where I went from the group that I was dancing with, and they gave me a platform out there, and they allowed me to teach line dancing out there every week.
7: Oh, really? So I saw pictures of you out there on a horse at Uncle Nearest's farm.
8: Yeah, so they gave me Fawn and Keith, they gave me a really good opportunity out there and every week. And then I was able to get back in the small town, which I'm used to. Uh-huh. I got away from Nashville. And because my thing is, I don't really necessarily, I love the tourists, I really do, but I don't want to be competing with everybody downtown on Broadway, you know? So, like, to be able to get back out in the small town felt like home for me. People would bring their friends or, you know, they would bring their grandparents, and you know, it was just a small place for people to come and have a good time. So I did that for a year and a half, and I had some videos that went like pretty viral out there as well, like, you know, like crazy amounts of like views on that. And I just got my followers up, and people just saw me doing it by myself, and they noticed that I was doing it by myself, and I just started getting the business. I'm really big on just, you know, being able to conduct some business the proper way. And I think that's what it was. It's just the way that I kind of marketed what I was doing and how I could do it.
7: Well, it's interesting because I'm sure as anyone, I don't know if people think of this as a positive or negative term, but as an influencer on social media, I imagine you have some people who use that and then kind of go to take what they can get from that.
8: Yeah.
7: Or you have people who it becomes obvious. It's like, oh, this is a person who's trying to build a business that provides a service, brings people together.
8: Yeah.
7: And you can probably tell the difference, I'm guessing.
8: That's what I care about more than anything. I completely remove myself from any type of popularity or any type of like, status that I want within like a line dancing community or just like amongst the masses of being, you know, like the best dancer or anything like that. I completely remove myself from that because it's more about the people that want to come and learn and have fun and just enjoy themselves and maybe learn something, you know? So what I do is more geared towards beginner, intermediate line dancers and also like making sure that it's a family friendly environment. So that way people can bring their kids and have their kids hopping all over the place because kids love line dancing more than you would imagine.
7: I believe it. Well, it strikes me that a lot of what would make you good at this is actually the ability to make people comfortable and to bring people together, which we'll talk about when we come back. Justin Lee Williams will take us home to where he grew up in Pulaski, synonymous with being the home of the KKK. We'll also hear him sing a little bit. Stay with us. This is Nashville.

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1: In the new comedy film, The Invite, an unhappily married couple invites the couple upstairs over for an uncomfortable and revelatory dinner party. 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They're longtime writing and producing partners, as well as actors. 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
2: I'm Blake Farmer, and this is Nashville. Our guest this hour says, or at least he has said in the past, he was lucky to be born in Pulaski, even though that sounds a little funny to people because Pulaski is known for racism. It's the place the KKK was founded. And Justin Lee Williams experienced some of that racism firsthand, but he also says living in Pulaski set him up to do what he does now, which is as the founder of Tennessee Backroad Line Dancing, teach people of all races how to dance to music of all kinds in tandem. They're doing it together. All right, so why do you consider yourself kind of lucky to have been from Pulaski?
3: Well, first of all, I love Pulaski.
2: He stands by the statement.
3: Yeah, I mean, you know, it's a small town, and that's where I was raised, and right. I feel like that's what gives me a lot of my small town values, small town, you know, like memories, and just loving the country landscape of things, you know, whether that be the music or just actually the lifestyle.
2: I know enough black people from Pulaski that I'm not that surprised.
3: Yeah.
2: Shout out to JB Angus, but I'm guessing, and my guess is Pulaski has a rep outside of Pulaski that's different from people in, obviously.
3: Yeah.
2: But like, are people like, wait, Pulaski?
3: All the time. I think, well, and another reason I think that it's cool being from Pulaski is, I mean, because it's just a talking point.
2: Oh, I see. Yeah. Right. Yeah, I'm from that Pulaski.
3: Yeah, I mean, all over the place. I mean, you know, especially here within, you know, the United States, I mean, people are definitely familiar with Pulaski, Tennessee. So, yeah, like I said, I mean, I experienced the things like, I mean, I can't remember the exact dates, but we lived on the street. It was East Washington Street in Pulaski. And me and my brother, we would go outside and play with our remote control cars in the middle of the street. And I can remember vividly one day that on the square, it was like the mid-90s. I probably was maybe like 6 or 7 years old or something like that. And they were having a KKK rally on the square, which was like maybe 2 blocks away from where I was hearing. So you could hear them on their megaphones. It was like, white power this and, you know, save our race and, you know, all these things. And then even to see it, you can walk up there and see them just like marching around the square and, you know, their whole uniforms on. It was actually pretty scary. I'm not going to lie to you, but.
2: Did you know what was happening when you're that young?
3: Being in a place like that, you kind of, you have an idea of it. Yeah. You know, being that young, I didn't really know exactly what was going on.
2: Your parents said, this is.
3: Stay away from that.
2: Stay away.
3: Yeah. Stay away from that. But like all the grand wizards and, you know, yeah. Everything up there. Yeah.
2: I mean, it's frightening to white people to see.
3: Yeah.
2: Okay. Just so you know, you know, having seen what we saw 4th of July in D.C. with the white power kind of a white nationalist folks marching. But tell me, you also sort of directly felt something like some of these stories of like we, you know. How did you feel it directly, even just in your kind of school life?
3: Yeah, I think it was more of like not being invited. Like, you know, I played Saturday League, like basketball or whatnot. And So that was, you know, mixed race. And I don't know why, but when I was younger, I just felt like it was just black and white. I don't really remember being like a lot of Indians or Hispanics or anything else. I just remember just being kind of like a black and white thing when I was younger.
2: Well, I mean, if you look at demographics, Middle Tennessee all over. I mean, especially, in fact, that direction, Bedford County, Shelbyville is very, way more immigrant population now than would have been when you were growing up.
3: Yeah, yeah. So, I mean, I guess to your question, so I, like, you know, I played basketball with my friends and had white friends and black friends, and I just noticed that I was never getting invited to any of the birthday parties of, like, you know, my white friends that were on my teams or that I was in class with. And in fact, specifically one day, I just remember I was over at my friend's house and I could hear his parents downstairs in the kitchen discussing his birthday party. And one of the friend's moms was like, well, are you going to invite Justin? She was like, I don't want any black kids in my school on my kid's birthday party. So, I mean, like, you know, it was very blunt. And I mean, it definitely was there. I've heard it. I felt it from a very young age. One of my really good friends in third grade, we were spinning the globe and, you know, you have Nigeria and Niger on there. And he was like, hey, Justin, look, this is where you're from. And he was talking about Niger, but he thought it spelled something else. Mm-hmm. So, you know, and at the time you're a kid. So it's like, it hurt my feelings, but, you know, I mean, yeah, it's just,
2: it almost hurts more now hearing that story, you know, where you're just like, oh, there's so much that explains about probably what was happening in that kid's house or discussions that were happening.
3: Yeah. Yeah.
2: Well, what do you see as the, obviously you love Pulaski, and what is it to you that makes it this beautiful place that you're kind of proud of?
3: Yeah, well, I mean, I was kind of a quiet kid and I kind of just like to do my own thing, and I feel like I didn't realize when I was younger I was, you know, kind of had like a creative mind and just enjoyed like nature and scenic things. But my parents moved to a home on a hill, so we had a house on a hill and we had a water tower maybe, you know, just a little distance away from where we lived. I think we had like 2 or 3 acres that we were living on. And so I would take my go-kart, and like it was like one of these big, like, you know, jacked up beefy go-karts, so I could go through the woods in it. And I would just go up to the water tower and like spend time up at the water tower, look over the city. And I think it was the beauty of just like a small town. That's where I'm from. And if you ever get to Pulaski on a hill, it kind of like is like a valley.
2: And it's beautiful.
3: Yeah, it's kind of like a valley. And then you have the courthouse that sits right there in the middle of the town. So it was just I think it's the nuance of the small town, you know, feeling. It was really that. But then moving to Murfreesboro, it was like a bigger town and like more culturally diverse. And, you know, white girls are asking me to come to their birthday parties. I'm like, hold on, what's happening?
2: I'm not familiar with this.
3: I'm not okay with this. Like, are you sure your parents are okay with this? But yeah, it was cool.
2: Well, what does that, how does being raised in Pulaski kind of play into becoming a line dancing instructor? Like, I could imagine you kind of calling upon the country upbringing all the time.
3: Yeah. Well, I mean, I enjoy country music. Like, I really am a fan of country music. So, I think with line dancing, it just, I don't know, like I enjoy music. So being able to dance to it and being able to teach somebody how to do something, like I said, it started off, I'm not even going to lie, it started off as making some extra money.
2: Right.
3: That is what it really started off as. And in 2022, people were asking me, Justin, what are you like? What is this whole line dancing thing? But now I think that story is kind of switched a little bit.
2: Yeah, I'd say so. Well, you were, and still are into music. And let's take just a listen to a little bit of your work.

0: I love that. This is basically about all the things we've been talking about right song, here. Yeah. I'm Blake Farmer. This is Nashville. Our guest is Justin Lee, who is known better these days as a line dancing choreographer and instructor and teacher. Where did music come from? Were you a musician growing up?
1: I was in the band. So yeah, starting in middle school, I was in the band. My brother was in the high school marching band, and I just thought that was the coolest thing. And Pulaski, you know, I mean,
0: marching band is
1: incredible.
0: We
1: won state championships, like back in, I think it was like 90, anyway, there were state championships 3 years in a row. So
0: the band.
1: Yes. And that was like Pulaski's thing. Like, and we were getting like police escorts.
0: Yeah, I feel like when you're driving into Pulaski, there are signs of this that would say,
1: state championship.
0: Champion. The band, not the football team. I don't know when the last football championship was, but, we'll fact check that. So you kind of, in other words, music was part of you, but it wasn't some ambition necessarily when you were growing up.
1: No, I mean, I just always liked it. You know, honestly, I was a fan of like Backstreet Boys. I was a fan of NSYNC, but I was also listening to Master P, and I was listening to Bone Thugs and Harmony with my brother. So there was always this like, but then I had my friends that were listening to Rascal Flatts and, you know, Alan Jackson. So I'm like, and I just loved it. I loved the sound of it. And I was a percussionist in the band. So, like, just kind of the beat of things,
0: so
1: like, always made sense.
0: Yeah.
1: Yeah.
0: Well, it's so interesting you talk about those sort of influences where you listen to Master P and Rascal Flatts.
1: Yeah. Yeah.
0: And
1: it's still
0: sure
1: the same thing to this day.
0: Well, I'm thinking there are people, like, for instance, and I think you've worked with Kane Brown.
1: Yeah.
0: Who it's like, I'm guessing Kane Brown was listening to the same combination of things.
1: Yeah.
0: Not that you couldn't also be listening to that as a white person, but I just mean, like, I think I'm hearing that influence and maybe seeing it with your work. What do you see?
1: Yeah. I think it's a little bit of everything that I love. Honestly, so whenever it comes to music, I separate my music from my line dance, and everybody's like, make a country song so you can do a line dance to it. And I don't want to do that, you know?
0: Well, that's the artistry piece you were talking about, where you could kind of corrupt the artistry if you make a dance song.
1: Yeah, you know? So
0: you'll get there.
1: Yeah, I don't know if I want to do it though, because like I enjoy the form of hip hop and R&B and the sound and the soundscape of it. But I also like the country undertones. I love being able to write and like really express myself in my words. And it more so comes out in like R&B and hip hop. I'm not the best singer. So, you know, I'm not going to try to go and be a country music singer if that's not what I am.
0: I see. Well, what kind of opportunities do you see on the horizon that, you know, just wouldn't have been something you thought of as something you wanted a few years ago?
1: There's a few things. I have an event coming up in Texas at Bosque Ranch. And that's where they like did like the filming, some of the majority of the filming for Yellowstone. So if I could eventually somehow maybe get into like the acting world or something like that, I think it would be pretty cool. I don't know. I just, at this point, I'm just kind of like, what's next? You know, like what can happen next?
0: Well, what is that like to be, you know, we started out talking about your viral moment that I'm not sure I realized was really kind of happening before you were launching into line dancing. But what is it like to, balance? How much am I riding the wave, or is this really something that I want to do? Or am I just going the direction that it seems like there's an opening?
1: Yeah. Interesting question. Because, I mean, a part of it is like you kind of have to stick to, you know, the program. But then again, you know, you don't want to necessarily just overdo it and just like, you know, like, make it just like everything everybody's doing. So I don't know. I think I have to take a step back sometimes, like even with line dance, and I have to do what I want to do. Like, I mean, there's a video of me like doing a line dance to Drake's new song on him from his new album because I just wanted to do that. Like, that's what I was feeling at the time. And I just like to like be creative and do things in my own space that I don't really see anybody else doing.
0: Well, how much of your time do you spend making content, and how much of it is spent like kind of on the instruction? You know, I assume it's got to be both.
1: Yeah. So I really don't spend a whole lot of time on content. What I'll do is I'll set my phone up, and when I'm teaching a class or if I'm dancing, like doing like some like just free dancing or whatever with a group of people, then I'll just video that. And, you know, it's not just people here in America that love country line dancing. It's people in Australia, Norway. You have like Brazilians that love it. I mean, it's literally everywhere. So the fact that I've been able to, I guess, if you will, cross the pond with my content, it's more so of something they just want to see.
0: Well, what do you think explains that moment that line dancing is having? And if you're listening to that and thinking that sounds like a crazy statement, go poke around on social media for a while. Line there's like a line dancing thing going on.
1: Yeah, it's huge now.
0: Do you point to Beyonce's Cowboy Carter stuff, or is it like what explains it?
1: I think for me, I think I have an interesting, introduction to like line dancing and just like to the world of like the industry of like entertainment. Being a black guy, I don't know if you can tell or not, but I'm black. But I think with being a black line dancing instructor, and majority of what I focus on is country line dancing. When Beyonce came out, that kind of allowed black people to understand like, hey, we're country too. We wear cowboy hats. We ride horses. We have farms. We love dressing up in our cowboy gear. We love country music.
0: And you knew that all along because of where you grew up.
1: Right. Yeah.
0: But you're saying some people kind of like...

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1: I think it's an individual, like, case-by-case thing. And I always allow people the floor to express their feelings. Yeah. And as long as you don't, you know, get in your feelings when I express mine. So, but no, you know, I've lost friends over just, like, their ideologies of politics. And I don't like talking about politics just because it's my right to keep that private. Mm-hmm. But at the same time, I'm not going to let you just, you know, talk over me and make me feel like I should believe something that I don't believe, or tell me something didn't happen that actually happened.
2: Has this role, kind of putting you on a stage in front of folks, teaching them something, it might be to a very white room typically.
1: Yeah.
2: You know, I'm thinking of the photos, videos I've seen of when you're doing the events in the factory in Franklin. I'm not saying mm-hmm. that there aren't black people there, but it's like, okay, this is a white group of people learning yeah. line dancing from
1: majority
2: a black guy.
1: For sure. Yeah.
2: has that just sort of led to, interactions that, I don't know, building of a bridge or something. I don't know if you're seeing any coming together in what you're doing.
1: From my eyes, I can only speak from my eyes. I love it because I can go and hang out with my people, and I can go and we can, you know, do our line dances and have our fun. And let's just say they're separate things, you know. But, like, being able to be, I guess, in a group.
2: Are you saying that they're often... If it's like a black group that you're instructing, it probably is a black group. It's not a, mm-hmm. And they, with maybe different music that they want to dance
1: yeah,
2: to. Or,
1: yeah.
2: I see.
1: Yeah. Mm-hmm. So, I think it's just, first of all, making it for everybody.
2: Yeah.
1: And not just like, I guess, like doing one thing for a certain group of people. But to get back on the thing of just like having a room full of white people, I'm comfortable around anybody, just because, I mean, I'm comfortable in myself. I know how I feel. I know how I believe. And, I think it's also, I think it's good for them too, to be able to see a black man teaching them country line dancing. I think it's great. I mean, especially for like the current climate, like social climate that we're in right now, I think it's great for everybody. I think it's great for black people to see a black man teaching white people how to do country line dancing. I also think it's great for black people to see a black man teaching black people how to do country line dancing, you know? So, and any other way that you want to spend that, I think it's good. I don't spread hate. I don't get into politics on my social media. I don't get into religion on my social media. I don't get into people's sexual preferences on my social media, because I'm a firm believer that you have the right to believe what you want to believe.
2: Yeah.
1: And just because you have a platform to go and speak your opinion doesn't necessarily mean you have to.
2: Yeah. Well, I can imagine there's some people who have some preconceived notions, often based on real things, about like what country music is,
1: yeah.
2: and perhaps even the racism that exists in country music.
1: Yeah.
2: Let's say some particular artists that come to mind for people. How have you navigated when people are, you're going to work with them?
1: Yeah.
2: You're going to do it to that song? Well, you know what I mean?
1: Yeah, it's my decision.
2: Yeah.
1: First of all, if I don't like the song, I probably won't do it. Honestly, so. That's the truth of that. But I mean, you know, I think a lot of it too is like from a moral base, a moral standpoint. I do a lot of, research on people before I do a collaboration with them, just to see what their angle is. And that'll tell me a lot if I want to work with somebody or not.
2: Yeah.
1: I don't like controversial people. I don't like people that, you know, try to segregate or try to, own a specific thing, you know?
2: Yeah. Well, I do wonder. I myself am a choir nerd, not I didn't make the dance team. I mean, I didn't try out, but
1: it just come to one of my classes.
2: Well, it's funny. I actually really enjoy dancing. I mean, if I'm at a wedding, like I'm probably the first one out on the dance floor, mm-hmm. and people are like, "You are so sweaty and disgusting. Get out of here." Line dance, I typically am just like, all right, I'm gonna take a break. But choral music, let me show my nerd cards here, which are like, I find that it

0: brings people together in a way that very few things on this planet do, where people are like harmonizing together. The other thing is dancing in sync.
1: Yeah.
0: Like, have you, I don't know how philosophical you've gotten about line dancing over the last 4 years, mm-hmm. but like, what do you see in terms of the opportunity that something as simple as line dancing, or kind of getting people out of their comfort zone perhaps sometimes, mm-hmm. and doing something together, I don't know, like the benefits that are maybe beyond just having a good time.
1: Yeah. So like I said earlier, I remove myself away from it and make sure that people are having the best experience that yeah. they possibly can have. And I guess to answer your question, there's so many benefits. And that's how line dancing went from making a couple extra dollars to actually like, hey, I enjoy this, but not only for myself, but I enjoy the wife who is now widowed because her husband passed away, and they used to line dance or go and, you know, do dancing together. And now she's coming by herself, and she's coming up in me and telling me like how much she appreciates like me doing this, you know, because those things mean more to me than like I said, my social media presence or anything like that. I've had a lady that was in my class that's like on crutches with one leg, wow. just, you know, doing the steps and having the best time of her life. Like you said, it's dancing. It makes you feel good. I've had people in wheelchairs that are, you know, like dancing on the floor with us. And you cannot count any of these people out. You cannot make it specifically for that one person. So I think it's, like I said, it's for line dancing. It's impacted me so much more, and just the relationships that I've been able to build with people and the amazing conversations that I've had with people.
0: Well, what really brings you joy in all of it? Because at some point, you know, yeah, you're gonna have to stay interested in something to keep doing it.
1: You want my real answer to that? Is when I was in property management and I was in real estate. That's a pretty cutthroat business, and I've always been I've always been able to empathize with people. But in property management, like I said, that's a pretty tough business. You know, people don't pay their rent. You got to evict them.
0: Oh, yeah.
1: You know, people are fighting next door. You got to, you know, reprimand them and let them know that if this happens again, you got to get out of here. And so that just made me a really tough person. And as like, you know, I just kind of stopped taking crap from anybody. And it sucked because, you know, it'd be like around the holidays, Thanksgiving, Christmas or something like that. And it's a single mother with two kids and she wants to make sure her kids have Christmas, but doesn't have enough money to pay for her rent. And I'm like, hey, I'm sorry, but you have to pay your rent. You know, this is my job. This is my livelihood. So I became a very cold person in property management just because like you do have the people that have real situations, but you also have the people that are trying to get over on you. And I think that it kind of taught me a valuable lesson in not taking any crap from anybody. But at the same time, like I don't want to be that person that is completely unempathetic, if that's a word, to what people have going on. So now in line dancing, all the smiles on people's faces, everybody having a great time, it gives me back what I feel like, you know, I lost there for a little while.
0: Wow. I hadn't thought that you'd become cold by being in the property business, but he's warming up. So if people want to learn a few steps, what's the easiest way to do that?
1: So I'll be back, at the factory, teaching in July. So I have July 27th on the calendar. Okay. And then also we have something coming up in August as well. So
0: factory in Franklin is an easy place to get you. And then I guess if they've got a big group, they can hire you.
1: Yeah, absolutely. So I will say that I've also, I've become pretty, I guess pretty popular within the Franklin community, and I've had a few people reaching out to me for private events.
0: So it's like bachelorette groups or, you know, your birthday party in the basement.
1: Yeah, birthday party, corporate events, private events, all that good stuff. Yeah, we can make it happen.
0: Okay, cool. That'll work great. Justin Lee Williams, founder of Tennessee Backroad, thanks so much for sharing a bit of your story.
1: Blake, thank you so much for having me. This was great.
0: And thank you for tuning in this hour. This is Nashville, a production of Nashville Public Radio. We air these profile interviews most Mondays. If you missed last week's, it's worth catching up on Allison Russell. She's a Grammy winner with a childhood that is so traumatic. It is incredible she survived it, much less turn it into artistry and even find a way to forgive her abusive white supremacist adopted father. You can listen or watch it. This is Nashville.org. Today's episode produced by Josh Deepin, Liv Lombardi, making us sound and look good. Tasha A.F. Limley is our managing editor. The masterminds behind our theme music are LaRange and Namir Blade. Who should we have in the studio for a profile interview like this one? Introduce us by voicemail, if you would. It's at 615-760-2000. Up next, WPLN's Nina Cardona brings you a bit of history with the Nash Villager podcast, or at least the essay from it. 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We've got some great clips up there from the last few weeks of shows at @ThisIsNashville_WPLN. I'm Blake Farmer. 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
3: Hello, my name is Tracy Hughes Royal. 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
4: 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It's July 13th, 2026. The quest to develop artificial intelligence turns 70 today. Sort of. On this day in 1956, a small group of scientists gathered at Dartmouth College to discuss ways they could make machines smarter. The proposal that called for the meeting laid out the stated goal as, quote, to proceed on the basis of the conjecture that every aspect of learning or any other feature of intelligence can in principle be so precisely described that a machine can be made to simulate it. I'm Nina Cardona, and this is your Daily Digest of what's happening around Middle Tennessee with context and backstory from Nashville Public Radio, WPLN News. People had talked about artificial intelligence as some kind of future possibility in a theoretical kind of way before the workshop at Dartmouth. But those guys are generally understood to have been the first to really take it seriously as something they could start trying to develop. Over roughly 2 months, 10 scientists took over the top floor of the college's math building. The participants came and went as their schedules allowed, dipping in and out of the brainstorming sessions. They were computer scientists, mathematicians, and cognitive psychologists from some of the most prominent universities and corporate labs of their day. Some were convinced they would figure out the entire puzzle of making a computer that could think on its own before the summer was up. Others boldly predicted that within 20 years, machines would be able to do everything a human could. That two-decade mark came and went in 1976. But look at things now. It may have taken longer than the original team at Dartmouth expected, but AI is certainly a force to be reckoned with in 2026. Of course, that reckoning is more complicated than most of those scientists seemed to expect 70 years ago. The current value of AI varies wildly depending on who you talk to. It's the productivity revolution or the soulless automaton stealing human jobs. Concerns about what it can do, the resources used by the computers that power it, and the experience of living or working next to those server farms is fueling much of the discussion over where their data center is fueling much of the discussion over where data centers should and shouldn't be allowed in Tennessee. That's a debate that's playing out county by county, city by city, all over the state right now. But as for the state itself, officials put together a Tennessee Artificial Intelligence Advisory Commission last year. And around the start of December, that group released a preliminary action plan. It sums up their mission as making Tennessee, quote, a national leader in the responsible use of AI to make government faster, simpler, and more efficient. The plan is still in the early stages of specifying areas to study, things like how best to build in safety measures or what school kids should learn about the new technology. In the meantime, a press release went out on Friday from a company called Sphere 3D, saying the firm is targeting Tennessee as a prime location for expanding their AI efforts. Sphere 3D started out in cryptocurrency mining. The company, which is changing its name to Dark Horse Technologies, plans to build more facilities around the state and will need to work closely with the Tennessee Valley Authority. So the firm has hired Chuck Lane's communications firm. He's an East Tennessee lobbyist who represents the fossil fuel industry. The company has also started working with White Oak Strategies. That's run by a former head of the Tennessee Republican Party, Michael Sullivan. With those contracts, people with a very deep and savvy understanding of how the sausage gets made in this state are actively working to open the doors to what seems to be a substantial expansion of AI facilities based in our backyard. So now the question is, what will happen when grassroots efforts to have cities and counties regulate AI data centers bumps up against the high-powered machine of Dark Horse and its new representatives? These are still early days in the large-scale AI rollout. And for every government agency and corporate office expanding their use of AI in the daily workflow, and for every person using chatbots as a substitute for Google or their therapist, there has to be a machine somewhere in some data center churning away on the underlying computations. In just a few minutes, a very human-powered story of stylistic synthesis. Bluegrass meets hip-hop with a dose of jazz, all on the banjo. That's coming up after the newscast.
5: European powerhouses France and Spain face off in the World Cup semifinals. Results and analysis as the tournament comes to an end on the next Morning Edition from NPR News.
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5: From WHYY in Philadelphia, this is Fresh Air. I'm Tanya Mosley in Los Angeles. Today, writing team Rashida Jones and Will McCormick. Their new film, The Invite, offers a portrait of a marriage in middle age, told over the course of one dinner party that goes into salacious territory. Jones and McCormick have been mining this territory together for decades while finding the funny inside the painful.
6: We are never above a laugh. There's nothing that's grave enough for us not to laugh about, because that's how we release. That's how we process our pain. It's like we laugh through death and sickness and sadness.
5: Rashida Jones and I also talk about grief and what she learned about collaboration from her father, Quincy Jones, who made music with everyone from Frank Sinatra to Michael Jackson, and what it was like to document him in the final years of his life. First News.
7: Live from NPR News in Washington, I'm Libby Casey. The sister of the late Senator Lindsey Graham will finish his term in the U.S. Senate. Darlene Graham was appointed this afternoon by South Carolina's governor. She will fill the seat until January. Lindsey Graham died at the age of 71 Saturday following a brief and sudden illness, according to a statement released by his office. In accepting the interim post, Darlene Graham called it a privilege to finish some of her brother's work.
8: I think this is what Lindsey would have wanted, and I plan to honor him in this way. Now, to Lindsey, I miss you more than I can even put into words, but I'm going to do this. I got it.
7: Lindsey Graham helped raise Darlene, who was 9 years his junior, after their parents died when she was a child. President Trump and South Carolina's other senator, Republican Tim Scott, had thrown their support behind Darlene Graham. The seat is up for election this year. Lindsey Graham had been campaigning for a fifth term. There will now be a special primary election in August to replace him on the ballot. Darlene Graham did not say if she intends to run for a full Senate term. The federal government is running a bigger deficit this year than it did last. NPR's Scott Horsley reports on the latest red ink tally from the Treasury Department.
9: Federal tax collections are up this year, but federal spending's growing even faster. 9 months into the fiscal year, the government's more than $1.3 trillion in the red. Just paying interest on the government's accumulated debt has cost more than $1 trillion in the last 9 months. That's more than the government spends on almost any other single program, with the exception of Social Security. Tariff revenue has declined since the Supreme Court struck down the president's most sweeping import taxes. The administration is working to impose new tariffs. In the meantime, the latest report from the Treasury Department shows the government has paid more than $80 billion in refunds for tariffs that were collected illegally. Scott Horsley, NPR News, Washington.
7: The Lincoln Memorial Reflecting Pool is being drained again. As NPR's Rachel Treisman reports, the Trump administration is using the same companies that repaired it months ago.
10: The Reflecting Pool was already drained once this spring when it was resurfaced a color that President Trump called American flag blue. But shortly after it was refilled in early June, algae blooms turned the water a murky green. Around the same time, pieces of that blue lining started to peel off, which the Trump administration blames on vandalism. It was waiting to repair the pool until after the 4th of July fireworks, but has not provided a timeline. Secretary of the Interior Doug Burgum told CNN last week it would use the same company as before because, quote, they did a fantastic job. Rachel Treisman, NPR News.
7: Stocks fell today after a new escalation in U.S.-Iran tensions, and a rise in oil prices is fueling inflation concerns. This is NPR News in Washington. European countries and Japan have agreed to contribute about $1 billion to a new fund to help rebuild water and health systems in Gaza. NPR's Emily Fang reports.
11: Much of Gaza's buildings are destroyed, and the United Nations says about 70% of Gazans, or about 1.7 million people, are internally displaced, many living in makeshift tents. Rebuilding has been slowed down by ongoing Israeli strikes and because Israel restricts what can go into Gaza, including heavy machinery and construction materials. The UN has requested $2.8 billion to address critical needs only in Gaza. Meanwhile, delegations from Qatar, Turkey, Hamas, and the U.S.-led Board of Peace are in their second day of meetings in Egypt. They're trying to hash out some of the more contentious points of an Israel-Hamas peace plan, including mechanisms for Hamas to disarm. Emily Fang, NPR News, Tel Aviv.
7: Much of the U.S. has another round of sweltering heat in store this week. The National Weather Service predicts that more than 90 temperature records across the U.S. will be tied or broken through Wednesday. Most of those will be overnight heat records. Health experts say overnight temperatures that fail to cool down are even more dangerous than when daytime temperatures soar. The European Union moved closer today to restricting children from accessing social media. A special EU panel recommended barring access for kids under 13 unless they're supervised by a parent or teacher. It also recommended that teens should only be able to access social media platforms that have safety features. This is NPR News in Washington.
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0: This is Fresh Air. I'm Tanya Mosley, and my guests today are writers and performers Rashida Jones and Will McCormick. They dated for a stint in their 20s. It didn't work out, but what they found instead was one of the longest-running creative partnerships in Hollywood. Their first screenplay together, Celeste and Jesse Forever, from 2012, followed two people who couldn't stay married, but also couldn't imagine life without each other. It's the kind of complicated relationship stories that they've returned to throughout their careers. Their latest screenplay is The Invite, directed by Olivia Wilde, who also stars alongside Seth Rogen, Penelope Cruz, and Edward Norton. The entire film unfolds in a single San Francisco apartment. Two couples gather for dinner, and as the evening unfolds, the stories they've been telling about their relationships and themselves fall apart. It was inspired by the 2020 Spanish film Sentimental, The People Upstairs by Cesc Gay. In this scene, the couple who live upstairs, played by Cruz and Norton, have just arrived at their host's apartment, played by Wilde and Rogen.
1: It took you a while to come to the door. And it sounded like you were arguing.
2: No filter.
1: No, I just want to be honest. We were at the door before we rang and we could hear you were fighting.
3: Oh, We were fighting, yeah.
4: Bit of a contentious environment in here, so I understand if that's repellent to you. No hard feelings, you know what I mean? Completely understand, you know?
1: We love a contentious environment. We love it.
3: Okay.
4: Well.
1: Really, it's fine.
4: You hit the jackpot then, my friend.
0: As the evening goes on, awkward small talk turns into an unexpected invitation. Rashida Jones is an actor, writer, producer, and director. She won a Grammy for co-directing the documentary Quincy about her father, Quincy Jones, and recently earned an Emmy nomination for her performance in Black Mirror. Will McCormick is an Academy Award-winning writer, director, and actor. He won the Oscar for the animated short If Anything Happens, I Love You. Will McCormick is with me in our Los Angeles studio, and Rashida Jones joins us from London. Welcome both of you to Fresh Air.
5: Thank you.
6: Thank you so much, Tanya. It's so great to be here with you.
0: All right, let's start with this first scene that I just played, because there is a rule that we all live by, and nobody ever says out loud, if you hear a couple fighting through a door, you pretend you didn't hear it. And that this movie actually opens with that rule being broken. Take us inside of the writer's room when you decided that these four will start with that rule being broken.
5: Well, it's kind of the beauty of this match of these two very different duos, where you have a couple that is boiling over by the time their neighbors arrive. Mm-hmm. And then you have this couple who has decided to kind of take the honesty of life and turn it inwards into their own kind of fantasy and excitement. So, you know, it's his theme stated. They're coming in, they're going to perhaps bring a wrecking ball to this already fragile relationship.
0: Right from the start. Yeah, yes. Will.
6: Yeah, I think Hawk sets the tone right from the jump. You know, tonight we're going to sing it like we feel it. And I think that there's something really refreshing about that to Joe as well. Like, it does make him uncomfortable, but I think that it's so unvarnished and it's so raw that it's actually intriguing. And this is a night where people will have to reveal some hard truths, and Edward gets the party started right away.
0: This, as I mentioned earlier, is inspired by this Spanish film that was under a different name. And Will, you actually came up with this idea of The Invite being the title of the movie, and it has double, almost triple meaning.
6: Yeah, it felt like it worked in a lot of ways. It also just felt like classic. It felt sort of iconic, like The Graduate. I just like the sound of it.
0: There's something horror-like about it,
6: right,
0: too.
5: Yeah,
6: right.
5: We talked about that a lot, which I think plays in well now with the kind of tone and the propulsion of the movie.
6: But yeah,
5: and Will is an expert title creator, just to say.
7: It's really the only thing I excel at is titles. But it is, there are several different invites over the course of the evening, and those are fun to peel back, where you think, oh my God, there's another invite. I didn't see that coming.
5: I want to play another clip from this film. And in this scene, they have moved past that explosive entrance. But the evening is still getting started. Hawk, who is played by Edward Norton, and his partner Pina, who is played by Penelope Cruz, they're admiring the apartment. And Hawk is complimenting the decor. He's walking around the living room, and it feels like harmless small talk. And then it turns into something else. We start to see beneath the surface of Angela and Joe's marriage, played by Olivia Wilde and Seth Rogen. Let's listen.
1: You've really got some beautiful pieces.
4: It's all Angela.
2: Well, I know what I like, but yeah. It's actually not all expensive.
4: Some of it is very
2: some of
4: expensive.
2: It, most of
4: though.
2: It's not.
4: Some of it is, though.
2: Yeah, not everything.
4: But some of it.
2: But
4: is.
2: Not everything.
1: I guess what I meant to say is you can tell that it's been done with a lot of care, and you have a really great eye.
8: That's true. I can feel it. I feel you put so much love.
9: I did that. Thank you. Yeah, I love it. I do love it. I really care. I do. Thank you for saying that. I
1: see it.
9: I care. I do care a lot. I'm so sorry. I'm getting emotional. I don't know why, but I thank you. Thank you for saying that.
8: Yeah, it has
1: got great energy.
8: Chispas.
4: Wow, look at that.
9: Energy is what I was going for. That's what I wanted.
4: Energy's great. We talked a lot about how to capture energy as though that was a real thing we could do.
5: That was a scene from The Invite written by my guest today, Rashida Jones and Will McCormack. And Seth's character, it's interesting, his responses, his quips. He is a musician whose band had one hit years ago, and he's kind of still carrying this around. And what struck me is that it's such an ordinary kind of disappointment. Their lives actually look really great, you know, and from the outside, but there's this private grief over the person that they thought they'd become.
7: Yeah, and I think Joe is defensive about this conversation about energy because he's uncomfortable because his energy is completely stuck.
5: It's whack.
7: Yeah, his energy is for sure whack, but it's completely stuck, right? He's inert. Yeah. And you know, I think that being an adult is sort of like reconciling who you are with who you want to be. And it's great to have dreams. And sometimes dreams don't come true. But that doesn't mean you can't have another. Mm-hmm. That doesn't mean life goes on, right? Like you don't always get that dream to come true, but you can pursue another. And he's just stuck. And it just becomes toxic.
5: I love what you said, Tonya, about private grief, because that is, it's like this night is about exposing this very private grief that's like they haven't processed the pain, the death of their old selves, both with each other and for themselves. And like they're forced to do it in this one fateful night.
10: Are these the kind of conversations that you all are having as you're building out these characters and actually writing them? Take us to this writing room where you're kind of delving into these deeper things.
5: It's literally all we talk about, whether we're writing or not. It's all we talk about. So selfishly, it's great that we can channel the thing we're most interested in, which is like relationships, living with other people, being parents, losing parents, being alive, getting older, being middle aged, looking down straight down the barrel of the back half of life. All these things we got to bring to this script.
10: Relationship expert Esther Perel consulted on this film. Is there a particular note or assessment that she gave you that's your favorite, that sort of stuck with you or deepened these characters?
5: So many. I mean, I think the truest one for the theme of our movie is this idea that, like, when you've had such a difficult relationship, that at a certain point you have to almost acknowledge that the relationship is over, and then you can make this decision to start another relationship, maybe with each other and maybe with somebody else. Like that to me is like the essence of her teaching and also the essence of this movie, which is like it's about moving on. It's about letting go of a past and really accepting your future as you are, as the other person is, as you want to be and maybe can be with that acceptance.
10: If you're just joining us, my guests are Rashida Jones and Will McCormack. Together, they wrote the new film, The Invite, which was directed by Olivia Wilde and stars Wilde, Seth Rogen, Penelope Cruz, and Edward Norton. It's in theaters now. We'll be right back after a break. This is Fresh Air.

0: This is Fresh Air, and today I am talking with award-winning performers and writers Rashida Jones and Will McCormack. They've been creative partners for more than two decades, first as co-writers of Celeste and Jesse Forever, and now with their new film, The Invite, a comedy about two couples and one dinner party that goes places nobody expected. It's directed by Olivia Wilde and stars Wilde, Seth Rogen, Penelope Cruz, and Edward Norton. All right, let's talk about this working marriage that the two of you have. And I want to start at the beginning because there is the story that you all met in the late 90s because your sister, Will, felt like that you two should be together or at least go on a date. Tell me the story.
1: Yeah, Mary, my sister Mary McCormack, the greatest sister and actress, she was doing a film with Rashida, and I think she told you, Rashida, right, you got to meet my brother. You guys are going to be soulmates.
2: Yeah.
0: She said soulmates.
2: She said soulmates. She showed me some, like, some picture of you on a sports team from college.
1: Definitely not college. It would be high school, probably.
2: Okay, maybe high school. Yeah. Maybe it was, you were with a bunch of people in some athletic gear, but she was like, "You, this is your soulmate."
1: Wait, were you into it? Like...
2: I was into it. Yeah, yeah. I was fully into it. I was newly out of a really bad relationship.
0: But okay. You can't even remember what sport it was. Yeah.
1: You don't have to qualify it, okay?
2: You were. I was like, he's cute. He looks intense, which is fine. I'm intense.
1: Scorpio. Yeah.
2: Full Scorpio vibes through the picture. Yeah.
0: So you went on the date.
1: We went on a couple dates, right?
2: Yeah. It was pretty casual. I feel like we were with like a lot of people. We didn't it was like a 90s date where we were like
1: group dates.
2: You know, group dates. Yeah.
1: But yeah, we've known each other for so long, but we're really like brother and sister who, you know, dated briefly, which is not weird, but you know, we dated for a second, but I think we both knew right from the very beginning that we were connected and that we had to be in each other's lives, and it took us a minute to sit down to write, but finally we did, and I'm so glad we did.
0: Well, did you understand what your sister saw? Because that's pretty profound to identify that two people are soulmates, you know?
2: Yeah. No, it's heavy. I mean, I think what she's right about, Will and I share a voice, so somewhere in the ethers, there's like the two of us have the same clip, the same rhythm, and we're so different in so many ways. But we did like we just kind of like fit like puzzle pieces conversationally very quickly, which is like, you know, a wonderful thing to have with a writing partner. Like sometimes it's good in a romantic relationship and sometimes it's not. But for writing, it is exactly what you're looking for in a partner, which is like we have a voice separately. We write separately. We write together. We're in an open relationship as writers, a very healthy, open relationship. But when we come together, like there's a thing that happens that's like, this expression becomes a sort of collective expression that's like just us two together make that thing happen.
1: Yeah, and I think we always found the same things funny and the same things
2: humor. That's where she was going at first, don't you think?
1: Yeah, I think so. And I think also the same things sort of broke our hearts. And I think that we wanted to try to say something together. You know, there were movies that appealed to us both. And there was a voice that we shared for right from the beginning. There was just an easy rapport.
0: Do you remember when you all first found that spark? Because really, you all developed into writers together. You weren't writers before this. You were primarily performers.
1: Yeah.
2: That summer, 2007?
1: Yeah.
2: I
1: had wanted to be a writer my entire life. And never quite had the courage to sit down and write. And I was always sort of judging myself. And when I sat down to write, I was writing like other people. And often when I sat down to write, I would write about wanting to be a writer. You know, I just didn't feel like I had the confidence. And it wasn't until I met Rashida that I could really hear the sound of my own voice. And, you know, she gave me the courage and the confidence to actually become a professional screenwriter, which is what I always wanted to be. When I was younger, I was an actor, and it came easily to me. And that's not to say I was any good, but I just had a lot of emotion and it came easily to me. And I got a couple jobs and that was my entrance into the business. But I had always sort of wanted to write. And it wasn't until, you know, I sat down with Rashida that I felt like, oh, this could actually happen.
2: Your first film is Celeste and Jesse Forever, 2012. And Rashida, you starred opposite Andy Samberg, and Will, you played Skills with a Z at the end, a weed dealer with the wisdom. And it's about a couple whose marriage is over, but the friendship won't die. And I'm curious, once you had to speak words you'd written yourselves, did you discover things that you didn't hear on the page? Because that's an interesting thing, to write something and then to see it turn into something with actors. But then you all being the actors who had to say the words, what was that experience like?
3: Well, we act while we're writing. Like, that's how we, that's our discovery process of dialogue, because we're lucky. We both started as actors and, you know, can do a good job with that. So often we act out the scenes. And if it's not working, it doesn't feel right, especially if it's something we're going to say on screen. That's easy to fix, you know?
1: Yeah, we get it aloud pretty quickly, and that's been helpful. And, you know, having been an actor prior to being a writer, I think we both read thousands of screenplays, and sometimes you feel like, oh my gosh, has anyone ever said this out loud? So, you know, being actors, we get it out loud as soon as possible.
2: I actually want to play a clip from Celeste and Jesse Forever. And I wanted to choose one with you, both of you in it. But Will, the two of you all spend most of your time getting high together. It's something you got to watch, you know, from the movie and not listen to. So in this scene, Celeste and Jesse are still trying to figure out whether their marriage is really over. And Jesse has begun dating someone else who is now pregnant. And this big fight that they have that we're about to hear, it happens after Jesse has come to see Celeste the night before after they've broken up, and they're talking about giving their relationship another try. And she asks him a simple question. Let's listen.
4: Why'd you come over last night?
5: I don't know.
4: No, I think you do know.
5: Look, it was a mistake, okay? I shouldn't have come.
4: You're a f-ing coward.
5: I'm having a baby. I need to figure out a way to make it work with Veronica, okay? I'm trying to change.
4: Why did you change for me?
5: I don't think you really wanted me to.
4: Wow. All I did was wait for you to grow up. I rooted for you. I paid for everything. I did everything for you.
5: Yeah, and I was never your equal. And you know what? I think you preferred it that way.
4: Right. I know that my success was never okay for you.
5: What do you want?
4: I want you to admit that you're wrong.
5: Wrong about what? What did you expect me to do? Sit around and wait for you to meet someone first? Is that how you saw it happening? Look, I didn't expect to meet someone so fast, but I did. And now I have a real chance of being happy. I don't want to blow that.
4: Well, you know what, Jesse? You definitely will blow it.
5: Wow. You know, I feel sorry for you. You might actually be alone your whole life.
4: Don't ever call me.
5: Yeah, don't worry about it.
2: That was a clip from Celeste and Jesse Forever.
1: Jeez. Oh my goodness. What was going on?
3: We definitely know how to zing them, huh, Diggs? Wow.
1: Man, going for the jugular.
2: Will, you said you all were just recently talking about this scene.
1: Yeah, because we're writing another Brent breakup scene. I got emotional listening to that. Rashida, you and Andy were so incredible. I remember I could hear the snot coming down your face in that clip, and it's just so raw. It was just such a raw performance. I remember writing that scene with you on your couch, and that fight really did just come as like a column of thought. It was like a song came out and we wrote it, and it all it was like one take of writing. Mm-hmm. But God, it's really hard. It's there. The timing of that relationship with Celeste and Jesse is pretty heartbreaking. And you know, the movie sort of posits like, do you want to be right or do you want to be happy? Mm. And that they're in that fight that every couple has where they're saying the really hard things that they've never said before. And it's, oof, man, that's you. Rashida, you are great in that scene.
2: I almost fainted while filming that. I remember.
3: Really?
2: That's the closest I've ever come to fainting. Yeah, because I was just like panting. I was so emotional. I had to take like a break and sit down for a second. So it felt very real to me. I guess that's what acting is. But yeah, I, you know, it's funny actually listening to that. It also feels very much, well, like the things you do in your 30s and this, you know, because this movie was really about that first big heartache when you are with somebody and you kind of see your whole life together as adults, because, you know, like there's that move from like, oh, we're dating, we're having fun and we're young, to like, okay, I'm going to commit to being with this person forever. I'm going to look very deep into the future and see myself with this person, which is a big step in one's life. And these kind of giant declarations, like you're going to be alone forever, you're never going to find anybody, you didn't change for me, you're not going to be happy, you're going to blow it. Like, wow. Like,
1: right.
2: Those things are so meaningful when you're in your like early 30s and you're just trying to figure out who you are and you're trying to just stay where you are and like be committed to the thing that you've decided to be a part of.
3: My guests today are Rashida Jones and Will McCormick, the writing team behind the new film, The Invite. We'll be right back after a short break. I'm Tanya Mosley, and this is Fresh Air.
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3: This is Fresh Air. I'm Tanya Mosley. And my guests today are writers and performers Rashida Jones and Will McCormick. They've been creative writing partners for more than two decades, a partnership that began with a failed date and turned into the screenplays for Celeste and Jesse Forever, and now The Invite, directed by Olivia Wilde and starring Wilde, Seth Rogen, Penelope Cruz, and Edward Norton. It's a comedy about two couples and one dinner party that unravels everything. Jones is also an actor, producer, and director. She won a Grammy for co-directing Quincy about her father, Quincy Jones, and was nominated for an Emmy for her performance in Black Mirror. McCormick won an Academy Award for his animated short film, If Anything Happens, I Love You. When we left off, we were talking about how Will and Rashida are drawn to writing about heartbreak and loss. As writers, I notice that you all gravitate towards, I don't know if I call it an emotional traffic jam or that moment of clarity. It's the hard moment. It's the part that we all know. It's inevitable that we experience. But why do you want to live there as writers? Like, it almost feels like that's the thing you all always are going towards.
2: We are always there, aren't we?
1: Yeah. I don't mean to sound morbid, and I don't mean it that way, but life is really just a series of losses. It's one loss and one heartbreak after another. You know, when your little summer ends and you don't want it to end, and then you get your heart broken, and then you have kids and they're going to break your heart, and then your parents die, and then you start to lose bone density, and then you start... But I say that because I really believe it, that those are the gifts, right, of being human, because it's in those moments where we feel the most vulnerable, the most alive. Those moments can actually be the funniest because they're so raw. Mm. And it's when we feel connected, right? Like heartbreak is the thing that binds us. Like mm-hmm. no matter who you are, or no matter where you are, or no matter how old you are, like you're going to go through heartache. Mm-hmm. And when you do, you feel less alone. You feel more connected because that is the thing. It's like the great connector. And you know, for better or for worse, for the most part, in my work and in our work together, I've been able to like dig into those moments because I find it hard for me personally to live life without stories that help me get through those moments. I find it actually impossible. Like I need music, I need poetry, I need films to help me get through those moments because they're really, really hard. And to be able to dig into some of those moments with Rashida has just been such a gift. And I don't take that for granted to be able to do that for a living.
3: I also think that Will and I like the dissonance of the inevitability of loss and heartbreak and letting go, butting up against the need, like the survival skill of waking up every morning and believing in the best of people and believing that things are going to be okay and believing that, you know, your dreams can come true, that like this life that you want to build can come true. And then, you know, being crushed by realities and circumstance and random things. And then the things that are just built into being alive, like losing people and your kids, you know, like letting go of your kids from the minute they're born. Like there's something so interesting to us about this inherent dissonance of being alive. And there's something really funny about it for us. And I think like that's the thing that does kind of make us work soulmates, is that we are never above a laugh. There's nothing that's grave enough for us not to laugh about, because that's how we release. That's how we process our pain. It's like we laugh. We laugh through death and sickness and sadness. And like I believe that that's like that is the medicine. That's the thing that brings us together. We have to do that.
8: Well, when did you realize that living in that space, in the uncomfortable space, the inevitable grief and pain that we feel is where you like to be, where you want to explore?
1: You know, it's something that I've been able to trace through, you know, the projects that I've worked on. But, you know, that space of heartbreak is a place that I always go back to, and a place that I'm always trying to examine and that I'm always trying to wrestle with, because, you know, creatively, it feels like the most interesting to me. Like the thing that I'm most scared of, which is getting my heart broken, which happens over and over and over again, just as a human being inexorably, is the thing that I want to write about.
8: But it's also the thing most people want to avoid, which is why I'm interested in why you want to, you keep returning there. And I say that because, I mean, you made this beautiful 12-minute animated film called If Anything Happens, I Love You. It won an Academy Award. Congratulations. And you decided you wanted to write about this along with your writing partner after you became a father. It's about a school shooting. It's the thing that most parents don't even want to think of. We'll turn off the television if something comes on about an event happening in real life, you know?
1: Yeah. My friend Michael Govey and I made If Anything Happens, I Love You. And, you know, school shootings have become quotidian. And they're just part of everyday life. And I just was not okay with that, you know. And my wife was pregnant with our first son, Sonny. And I really wanted to try to write about something that I was terrified of, you know. And when she was pregnant with Sonny, it all just became a lot realer. Like it's unfathomable to me that you could send your child to school, which should be a place of safety and learning and peace, and have them not come home. Like I couldn't do the math on that. How does that happen, and how does that happen so frequently? But I wanted to dive into that because I thought, this is what I'm terrified of and I have to face it. And the truth is, you know, we took that movie all over town and everyone said, oh, it's beautiful. It's just really sad. Mm-hmm. And no one's going to want to watch that because it's so sad. And of course, they were wrong.
2: Millions of people on Netflix have seen it.
1: Millions. It became a worldwide phenomenon. And because people do actually want to feel those feelings, it is cathartic. And kids were getting shot in schools and no one's doing anything. So it was just a really great moment of just believing in a story that you feel like you have to tell and telling it.
2: Hmm. Take me to the building of the idea. You went out and talked with real people.
1: Yeah, you know, you don't want to get that movie wrong. Mm-hmm. Because it's so sensitive and so nuanced and so fragile that we did talk to a lot of parents who have lost kids to gun violence, and we partnered with Everytown for Gun Safety, and the script is only 12 pages long, and it took us a year to write. Mm. Because we wanted to be super scrupulous and thorough and fastidious and thoughtful about how this story was portrayed.
2: Rashida, before we started taping, Will and I were talking about this as it relates to anticipatory grief. Because, I mean, to me, this is what it also sounds like. Often, Will, you're making yourself feel the thing because you anticipate that at some point you're going to feel it, you know? And I'm curious for you, Rashida, is this a feeling that you also are moving towards? Do you see it in that way as well?
3: Definitely. I've actually just today, I was meditating on this Rilke quote, be ahead of all parting. Mm-hmm. And I think it does feel like our jobs, whether or not we really want to admit it, whether or not we want to face it, whether or not we want to turn off the TV, there's an inevitability around loss. And I'm not saying that to be grim. I'm saying that because it feels like, as somebody who has lost both my parents and, you know, will continue to lose people, and one day it'll be me, it feels like there's a great opportunity to prepare for that and to find joy within that, and not to just fear it and wish it away, because that's not going to do anything. And I think, you know, when I made the documentary about my dad, while we were filming, you know, I filmed for 6 years, and the second to last year of filming, he went into a diabetic coma, and we stopped filming. And luckily my brother filmed a little bit in the hospital, because we were going to kind of show him what he had been through if and when he came out. And we were so lucky he did come out at 82 and, you know, decided to stop drinking on his own, because he was that kind of beast. But he, you know, having that moment where he was that close to death, and then deciding to put that in the film and show him overcoming that, I think was my way of sort of preparing for the inevitable, you know. And I was so lucky to have him for another 9 years after that. But ultimately, you know, I knew what was coming, and it was really a love letter to my dad, but also a way to kind of like hopefully reach out to other people and say, listen, we're all going to go through this, and we want to be honest about what it's like for our family to come to the other side of this.
2: I was wondering about you witnessing him and how that impacts your collaborations, particularly with Will and other people, because, I mean, your dad is kind of the master collaborator with Michael Jackson, Frank Sinatra, Aretha Franklin. I mean, I can't even list all of the people that he's worked with. They're all such different people and talents and personalities and proclivities and different things like that. How much did growing up around him shape the way you kind of think about making things and collaborating with people?
3: Well, I can't even imagine doing it another way because of him, probably. I love collaboration. I love collaborating with Will. It feels so good to be able to celebrate something with somebody you love and somebody that you've kind of worked hard together to make this thing. So it just feels like it was in my bones from a very early age. And, you know, I think his warmth. Like, he knows how to make, bring the best out of people because he was warm. Like, there's a great clip that from We Are the World, which is in that documentary, The Greatest Night in Pop, mm-hmm. where Bob Dylan looks a little like shell-shocked at being there, because I think he probably works a lot on his own and doesn't

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1: This is Fresh Air, and today I am talking with award-winning performers and writers Rashida Jones and Will McCormack. They've been creative partners for more than two decades, first as co-writers of Celeste and Jesse Forever, and now with their new film, The Invite, a comedy about two couples and one dinner party that goes places nobody expected. It's directed by Olivia Wilde and stars Wilde, Seth Rogen, Penelope Cruz, and Edward Norton. We spend a lot of time talking about you guys' partnership, and I just want to diverge into your lives, your careers, individually, just for a moment. Rashida, something that I'm very interested in, what a fascinating life you've lived so far. I want to know particularly about this moment when you were in college at Harvard University. You're planning to become a lawyer. Is that right? That was kind of your trajectory.
2: Yeah. I was rebelling from my Hollywood upbringing, you know. Everybody has to rebel. That was my form of rebellion.
1: But then it was the O.J. Simpson trial that turned you around, that said, wait a minute, maybe law's not it for me. What was it about that case in particular that made you rethink this?
2: You know, it's funny because now looking back, I think at the time I had a very kind of black and white, no pun intended, vision of justice, you know, and I think that's what attracted me to law, was like, oh, there's a right and there's a wrong, and that's it. And now, kind of with distance and understanding, and like, you know, great pieces like Ezra Edelman's Made in America, and Time, it was that trial, that moment was such a complicated moment. And I think, you know, I had this thing where I was like, I was living in a predominantly black dorm, and we were all watched the verdict together, and you know, half the people were cheering and half the people were just kind of like perplexed. Mm-hmm. And I was like somewhere in the middle where I was like, is this a win? Question mark. You know, like, is this a win? And is this the guy that deserves the win? And I guess maybe in a weird way, that's when I sort of decided that I'm more interested in culture. And at the time, I didn't know I was going to be a writer. But I think culture and politics and justice and art all kind of line up for me constantly. Like, I can't avoid it. That does feel like the pattern of my life. And I think going into law stopped being interesting to me because it didn't feel like it was really about justice. It felt like it was about maybe a more complex thing than that, you know, especially like defense lawyers who are arguing against something and they believe very strongly in it. I think maybe the heartbreak of that would have been too much for me.
1: It's so interesting to think about I'm thinking about your young self thinking very much in black and white, right and wrong, because it seems like when I look at the stories from that time that you talk about yourself, that you were really kind of reaching out to the world. I'm thinking in particular about this letter. Maybe it happened a few years before when you also wrote the rapper Tupac, who had criticized your father in The Source for his marriages to white women. And you sat down and typed this guy an open letter defending your family, and you mailed it in. And then you know, it became a whole thing, and he became like family to you. But the fact that you saw what you thought was wrong and said, I

0: want to make this right, and I'm going to assert myself. When you look back at your 17-year-old self making that decision, what do you see?
1: So precocious, my God. So, you know, I mean, I did feel very protective and furious. But, you know, it's a great lesson, because that letter, it led to us meeting and finding things in common. And he was a member of our family, and, you know, such a bright, dynamic, interesting, talented, fascinating guy, you know. And I had a chance in college, like that, I wrote that letter in high school, but when we were family and friendly, I interviewed him for a paper I did in college, and we had a really long, great conversation about culture and his life and history and American history. And what an opportunity. Like, I guess if I hadn't been so strident about my, you know, beliefs, I would have never met him, and mm-hmm. we would have never had that moment to be able to see what we had in common. So in that way, it's good. But like, yeah, my understanding of gray has only expanded as I get older, and I've really tried to put to bed this idea that there's a right and an absolute right and an absolute wrong in that way. People are very complicated and interesting, and worth listening to.
0: If you're just joining us, my guests are Rashida Jones and Will McCormick. Together, they wrote the new film, The Invite, which was directed by Olivia Wilde and stars Wilde, Seth Rogen, Penelope Cruz, and Edward Norton. It's in theaters now. We'll be right back after a break. This is Fresh Air.
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0: This is Fresh Air, and today I am talking with Rashida Jones and Will McCormick, writing partners for more than two decades and the team behind the new film, The Invite. Will, your becoming started in New Jersey. Your parents raised a West Wing star, your older sister Mary, a former Chief Justice, your sister Bridget, who led the Michigan Supreme Court, and then you, an Oscar winner. What was expected of you kids growing up? This is what a family, you know?
5: Oh my gosh. Yeah, you know, I've been thinking so much about my parents recently, who are both gone, and I miss them so much every day. But, you know, I think what they did with us was they really let us be us. And I think that, you know, my dad never ended up doing what he wanted to do in life. Mm. And I think that for his kids, the thing that he wanted to instill in us was that he would be most proud of us if we did what we wanted to do in life. Mm. And that's my earliest memory. He said, if you love it and if you believe it, do it. And, you know, being the youngest and having two older sisters, I really idolized them. They were smart and funny and beautiful, and they were my heroines. You know, they were just heroes in my life. And I do remember being a kid and thinking, oh no, maybe I'm the runt of the litter here.
0: Got a lot to live up to.
5: Yeah, but then I got my act together. You know, sobriety is a big part of my story too. I've been sober for 19 years, and and when I became sober, I really started to write like I drank, with like reckless abandon, and I really wanted to make a mark in my world. But I think I felt a pressure from a young age to make it too, and I felt like I was sort of in the shadows of my sisters, and But I really remember my parents saying, you know, we will be happiest if you do what you love, what you want to do. And I'm so glad that I found storytelling. I fell madly in love with storytelling when I was in college. I worked at a movie theater and I saw thousands of movies and I did plays and I took Shakespeare and I thought, oh, this is a way for me to be in the world.
1: Your dad, what did he, do you know what he wanted to be?
5: You know, it's interesting. My dad was so funny. He was, my dad was the funniest person I've ever met, and he was so sharp. He's a Hoya. He went to Georgetown. And then he was, he worked for General Motors, and then he had a couple small businesses. I don't know. I really think he would have been like an incredible educator. He would have been an incredible professor. He had so much charisma, my dad, and he was so funny and so sharp, and he was so magnanimous, you know, and people just gravitated towards him. So he mentioned a couple times that he would have liked to have been a teacher. But I think the thing that he was proud of us, most proud of, was being a father. And he did as well as one could do it.
1: I think maybe one thing I just want to know before we go, what are the parts of you that only can exist together, you know, that you make, that only you can make together, because you have so many things that you also have done apart, you know?
5: That's a great question.
6: I mean, that is a great question. I mean, I really, Will is like my closest chosen family in a way. And we really like, it's almost like, oh, I don't want to get emotional, but I feel like Will and I see like our, like the child versions of ourselves and can really like take care of that little kid in each other. Because we're both very hard on ourselves. And I think both being like the youngest, there's this thing that's like, oh, did we do it? Can we do it? Have we deserved all the love, the respect? Like, do people love us yet? And we, I think we quell that in each other. Like we sort of like very kind of gently love and respect each other and give each other the benefit of the doubt that we might not give ourselves. And then I think born of that is this sort of like thing that lives in, you know, in the intersection between pain and humor and maybe hopefully something divine. Like hopefully we leave some room, as my dad always said, for God to walk in the door, because that's really our job ultimately, is to channel. And so hopefully there's something about us coming together that allows that to happen.
5: I don't want to get emotional either. But what she said. Yeah. What she said.
1: Well, this has been such a pleasure. I really enjoyed the invite and just reviewing all of your work and seeing the through lines. Thank you both so much.
6: Thanks, Tanya.
5: Thanks, Tanya.
0: Rashida Jones and Will McCormack wrote the screenplay for the new film, The Invite. It's in theaters now. Tomorrow on Fresh Air, the story of a Cuban immigrant who showed up for a routine immigration check-in last October and left in handcuffs, bound for a tent camp in Fort Bliss, now the largest immigration detention center in the country. We talk with New Yorker staff writer Jonathan Blitzer about life inside Camp East Montana. I hope you can join us. To keep up with what's on the show and get highlights of our interviews, follow us on Instagram at NPR Fresh Air. You can also catch some of our interviews on YouTube at This Is Fresh Air. Fresh Air's executive producer is Sam Brigger. Our technical director and engineer is Audrey Bentham. Our engineer today is Adam Staniszewski. Our interviews and reviews are produced and edited by Phyllis Myers, Anne-Marie Baldonado, Lauren Krenzel, Teresa Madden, Monique Nazareth, Thea Challoner, Susan Yakundi, Anna Bauman, and Nico Gonzalez-Whistler. Our digital media producer is Molly C.B. Nesper. Roberta Schirach directs the show. With Terry Gross, I'm Tanya Mosley.

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0: On the next This is Nashville, we're looking closely at the water flowing all around us. It's not as clean as it looks.
1: Around 8,000 pieces of microplastics in a cubic meter of Cumberland River water, which sounds like a lot, and it is a lot.
0: And the microplastic levels are even higher in the Tennessee River. Where it's coming from, what should concern us, and how we can clean up our mess. We're on Particle Patrol tomorrow at noon. This is Nashville.

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5: Might not think it now, but I was actually kind of a bookish kid. 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In junior high, when everybody started playing basketball, I wanted to play basketball too. I started to feel left out. So I went to the library and I checked out a book entitled How to Play Basketball. So I was that kid.
6: 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I'm your host, Chloe Salmon. 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
7: 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All right, here's what I would say about that. Don't do it.
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0: Live from NPR News in Washington, I'm Libby Casey. Federal immigration agents fatally shot a driver in Maine this morning while attempting to carry out an arrest warrant. But as Kevin Miller with Maine Public reports, one of Maine's senators now says the 26-year-old Colombian man was not the person ICE agents were looking for.
8: Independent Senator Angus King says Homeland Security Secretary Mark Wayne Mullen initially told him that federal agents were seeking the man because he had been ordered to leave the country. But King's office said Mullen subsequently informed the senator that the man had, in fact, not been the target of that arrest warrant. Other details about the incident remain murky. King said Mullen told him the man had, quote, weaponized the car before he was shot. And the Office of Maine's Attorney General said the man reportedly drove in the direction of the officer. But an ICE spokesperson now says the officer was, quote, fearing for public safety when they fired at the fleeing vehicle. For NPR News, I'm Kevin Miller in Augusta, Maine.
0: South Carolina's governor has named Lindsey Graham's sister to serve the rest of his Senate term 2 days after his sudden death. She has no political experience but was close to her older brother, as South Carolina Public Radio's Victoria Hansen reports.
9: Darlene Graham accepted the governor's invitation to fill her brother's seat while a special election is held. The two lost their parents when they were young, and he became her legal guardian. The mother of two has appeared in campaign ads for her brother over the years. She says she's honored and addressed him directly.
10: Now to Lindsey, I miss you more than I can even put into words, but I'm going to do this. I got it.
9: Darlene Graham has worked for the South Carolina Commission for the Blind for the past 7 years. A special primary election will be held in August, with potential candidates beginning to file next week. For NPR News, I'm Victoria Hansen in Charleston, South Carolina.
0: President Trump slashed the size of two national monuments in Utah today. The sites feature ancient cliff dwellings and scenic canyons and coal and uranium deposits. As Chris Clements of member station KNAU reports, the move comes over the objections of tribal nations and conservation groups.
11: Trump issued proclamations that reduced Bears Ears and Grand Staircase Escalante by about 90% each. At a signing event with Utah Governor Spencer Cox, Trump said the reduction gives the land back to the people of Utah. Trump tried shrinking the monuments during his first term, but former President Biden reversed the decision. Tim Peterson with the conservation nonprofit Grand Canyon Trust says the tribal nations that consider the monuments culturally significant weren't consulted.
12: That lack of consultation represents a violation of federal trust and treaty obligations to tribes.
11: A survey of Utah residents commissioned by the trust in 2024 shows support for keeping both monuments at the size Biden determined. For NPR News, I'm Chris Clements in Flagstaff.
0: It's NPR. Yemen's Houthi rebels are vowing to retaliate after accusing Saudi Arabia of bombing the international airport in the Yemeni capital. NPR's Jane Araf has more.
13: The Houthi-led government said Saudi airstrikes hit the runway of Sana'a International Airport in what it called an escalation in its long-running conflict with a Saudi-led coalition. Saudi Arabia did not acknowledge the attack. Yemen's internationally recognized government, which is also backed by the Saudis, said it carried out the airstrikes to stop an Iranian plane with a Houthi delegation from returning home. The internationally recognized government controls Yemen's south, while Houthi rebels control the north. Sana'a's airport was evacuated and the plane diverted to another airport after the strikes. The attacks add to rising tension in the region after renewed U.S. airstrikes on Iranian targets. Jane Araf, NPR News, Amman.
0: The European Union and Britain have imposed sanctions on Russian military intelligence officers, alleged hackers, and private companies. The EU has accused them of links to a years-long cyber espionage campaign. EU officials say the network has targeted governments and sabotaged critical infrastructure such as heating and power plants since 2010. The operator of the Keystone Pipeline has agreed to pay nearly $27 million in penalties over a 2022 Kansas oil spill. A proposed legal settlement with the U.S. government would require the pipeline system's operator, Southbow, to pay the civil penalty and spend about $40 million to prevent future accidents. It's NPR News.
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0: From PRX, this is the Moth Radio Hour. I'm your host, Chloe Salmon. I love thinking up the themes for these episodes and finding stories that fit. But stories speak to us all differently, so why should I get to have all the fun of deciding what unites them? In this episode, you'll hear five wonderful tales. The theme? I'm staying out of it. You get to decide. What common threads do you hear? Maybe I'll tell you what my vote is at the end of the episode, and you'll have a chance to send yours into the Moth. But until then, I'm all ears. Our first story comes to us from Boston, where we partner with public radio station WBUR. Here's Harold Cox, live at the Moth.
1: It was a brilliant idea. At least I thought so. I was going to make a time-lapse photography video of me losing weight. I knew this was the right thing to do. So every day after breakfast, I made four photographs, one facing to the front, and then turned to the right, and then turned to the right, and then turned to the right. So I now had four photographs, and if you put a lot of them together, you would see me turning around kind of like a rotisserie chicken. So I was doing this because I had gained a lot of weight and it was necessary for me to lose some. So my plan was that I was going to start drinking those god-awful green smoothies. I don't know why people drink that stuff, but I was going to drink them. And then secondly, I was going to ride my exercise bicycle, which frankly I'd been using to collect all clothes and lots of dust. And then thirdly, I was going to document this by making this photo exhibit, which would show me going around and around and around like this rotisserie chicken. And I would then be able to see myself get thinner, and I would have an Academy Award presentation. 3 weeks into this project, the bicycle was horrible because the problem is you go nowhere fast. And I wanted to get off of that thing. And then the green smoothies were really horrible. And I thought, hey, well, maybe I could dress it up. So what I did was, I need to do something that will make this actually all right. I started making the smoothie, and I put some kale and a cucumber. And then I thought, you know, I really like grapefruit. So let's put some grapefruit in there. And then I put the peel in as well. All right. Here's what I would say about that. Don't do it. It's really bad. First, it looks like something you shouldn't eat. And then secondly, it was really nasty. But then I continued to make the photographs because I just wanted to, you know, I could see myself going around and around and around. And it was really nice. So let's jump forward to a time when I had to go to Chicago for a presentation. This was a very important work presentation, and I'd made this PowerPoint that would accompany my presentation. I went to Chicago, and I was in the auditorium, just me and the audiovisual guy. I gave him the PowerPoint flash drive. You know where it's going. He made a mistake. And instead of putting up my brilliant PowerPoint, I looked up and there was a picture of me. He had found one of those pictures and my arms were stretched out, my legs were stretched out, naked. Because how else are you going to see the changes that I wanted to see in my body? So I'm having a panic moment, and I screamed to him, and I said, take that down, take that down. He pressed a button, and I started going around. So I'm going around in the circle, and there was a woman who came into the room. She screamed, and she went back out. I don't know who she was. I didn't go back and check because I need to make certain that we came, you know, we took this thing down. And he wasn't moving quite fast enough. So I went over and I just yanked all of the plugs out of the thing because I needed to stop this rotisserie of shame. He and I could not make eye contact the whole time. I went ahead and I had my presentation. I couldn't make eye contact with anybody in the audience. And then I got out of Chicago and I have actually never been back again. So what I have learned about freedom is that freedom is really when you let go of blunders. And when you learn about your last blunder. So I'm now at a place in my life where I need to lose some weight again. I am going to drink the smoothies. I am going to ride the bicycle. I am not going to take pictures.
0: That was Harold Cox. Originally from Texas, he currently lives in Massachusetts and is a university professor. He loves to tell stories about the simple and goofy things that have happened in his life. Luckily, he says, his life is full of simple and goofy things, as we just heard. I asked Harold if he has attempted a similar kind of fitness chronicle since then. His answer, LOL, I will never, ever do this again. Which, fair. To see a photo of Harold, fully clothed, head over to themoth.org.

0: Our next story was told by Desai in New York City, where WNYC is a media partner of The Moth. Here's Dee.
1: I grew up in China, went to college at a coastal city called Tianjin. Never heard of it? It's okay. Small town, 14 million population. I majored in pharmacy, minored in English. And when I was a senior, I was on track to come to the United States for a biochemistry PhD. A few weeks before graduation, I saw posters all over campus about an English talent competition hosted by a local TV station. Now, Tianjin TV Network is the fourth largest network in China. And being on TV has been my dream since I was a little kid. My first stage was my crib at daycare. Storytelling during nap time, captive audience. Ever since I was five, every night during National Weather Channel, I would be standing by the TV and I would do the weather report to my entire family. I could recite all the cities. My grandpa was very proud. And this was May 2005. I was 21 years old. I knew in about 3 months, I was going to leave my home country, join an intense research program at America's most exciting city, Dallas, Texas. And I've heard the misery of a PhD scientist lifestyle. You spend days and nights working the lab, you're lonely, you're dedicated, and your life is filled with failures and frustrations until that one breakthrough, if ever. So I'm staring at these posters thinking, this is my last chance becoming a TV star. So I applied. See, this English talent competition is just like America's Got Talent. Dumb it down a few notches. And it's to showcase the talent of speaking English. There were a few hundred contestants. Preliminary quarterfinals were held in classrooms and movie theaters. And we had to jump through hoops like reading Shakespeare, reading poetry, group debate, sketch comedy. I was lucky. I got through the first few rounds. And there were 12 of us in the final. And the final took place at the TV station in the studio. There were room full of audience. And the competition will be broadcasted to the network, meaning whoever is watching this channel at home, they're going to see me on their TV. I was doing fine in the final. Middle of the pack, closer to the bottom. But the final program, the last section of the final, it was on improvised speech. Improvised speech, random topics on raffle tickets. I saw the other contestant got things like narrating a basketball game or giving a welcome remark to Australian ambassador. And then it was my turn, and my topic was to pick a random audience member and make a marriage proposal. I was 21 years old. My real majors are romance and boys. I learned English by binge-watching Friends. Making a marriage proposal, that's the only thing I can do. So I picked a cute boy from the audience. I went down one knee and words started to come out of my mouth. And they sounded good. And somehow in that moment, I became a Monica in Friends from the night where she was in that candlelight room. She was proposing to Chandler. So here I was on stage, one knee on the ground. I look into the eyes of my future husband. All my life, I never thought I would be so lucky to fall in love with someone like you. With one glance, I see you and only you in the crowd. I was so into it, I started crying. And that cute boy, bless his heart, he teared up too. And he said yes. The crowd went crazy. They stood up and gave us a standing ovation. And I won the final. What came with an award was a job offer. The producer said, hey, you wanna work with us? We're actually starting a new show called East Meets West. It's about English culture, about Chinese culture. It's bilingual, it's for kids like you, it's for expats working in China. You wanna be with us for the summer? I was beyond excited. Before I realized it, I was already out on the field with a crew conducting interviews. And I noticed there were no makeup artists, no teleprompters, and absolutely no assistants. And yes, it was a 9-to-5 job, 5 a.m. to 9 p.m. And on most days, I ate breakfast, lunch, and dinner in the van, just stuffing food in my mouth while going through scripts with a producer, because we were a small show, our budget was very tight. We got to pack everything in. It was not glamorous. It was actually stressful. The work was stressful, but it was very eye-opening. And the people were very good people, kind and wholesome. I was this 21-year-old kid, but everybody took good care of me. They taught me so much, not just about TV production, but also about work ethics and sacrifices. End of that summer, the TV station offered me to stay for full time. That was a bittersweet moment. TV hosting was really fun, and I loved the people. But I've got other plans. I'm putting so much effort preparing for the PhD. I just can't let it go wasted. Yes, I wanted to have it all in life, but sometimes you have to make hard decisions. So, no. I did not become the Oprah of China. But I did get people to call me Dr. D for the rest of my life. Thank you.
0: D-Sai is an investment professional by day, a stand-up comedian by night, and a sailboat skipper if the wind on the Hudson is good. Whether it's for stand-up or storytelling, Dee brings her unique perspectives as an immigrant, a woman, and a badass. Besides the epic proposal that clinched her the win, Dee's favorite part of the competition was group sketch comedy. Her character died in the sketch, but ever the performer, she insisted on being given a set of angel wings so that she could still take center stage. All right, now that we're two stories in, do you have an idea for a theme that unites them? Well, you've got time, because we've got more to go. In a moment, a granddaughter and grandfather learn to love themselves, and a tennis doubles match heats up when the Moth Radio Hour continues.

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6: From PRX, this is the Moth Radio Hour. I'm Chloe Salmon. The theme of this episode is up to you. Two stories down, three to go. Do you have a top contender for a common thread? Let's see if it holds up. I'm rooting for you. Our next story is told by Mercedes Hesselroth, who shared it at a showcase in New York City for our community engagement program, which works with community organizations to help their members workshop and tell stories. Here's Mercedes, live at the Moth.
7: My tata had a reputation as a jokester. When I think of him, the first thing I remember is the twinkle in his eye. He regularly pulled pranks at his office and had a gregarious personality that couldn't be more different than mine. When he was growing up, the people in Cusco called him the boy who laughs, whereas I was chronically shy as a child, quiet, reserved. When I was 7 years old, my mother gifted me a bookmark with 10 ways to develop self-esteem because I had never developed the confidence that I sensed in my peers. I treated myself unkindly and didn't believe that I held any inherent value. So I chased gold stars and titles and achievements in order to search for external validation. But I never had to do anything to prove my value to my tata. He would lift me in the air and tell me I could be president of the United States if I wanted to. In 2019, my abuela, who we call La Mama, unexpectedly passed away, and my whole family was all hands on deck in Peru to be with her when she died and to manage logistics and to take care of my tata. They had been together for 72 years, and his whole world changed overnight. He didn't want to come back with us to the U.S. He was very patriotic and wanted to stay in Peru. He would rather be in charge of his own household than feel like a burden in somebody else's. We, of course, told him that loving him was not a burden, but he didn't believe us. After lots of disagreement, he reluctantly agreed to come back with us to America and stay with my aunt and uncle, even though he didn't speak English and didn't know anybody in the country except for our family. If their places had been reversed, my mom says that La Mama would have had her bags packed before we could even ask her. I remember her as independent and courageous, always going on adventures. In many ways, she was also the opposite of me. To this day, I wonder how I can come from people so strong and feel so small. But I could tell that in this situation, my tata needed more love and support than La Mama would have in order to keep going. On March 12th, 2020, I boarded a plane to Texas, and while I was getting on the flight, New York City shut down. What was supposed to be a week-long visit for my tata's 98th birthday turned into a surprise 6 weeks as air travel stopped and the world shifted under the pandemic. All the gold stars that I had been chasing, like academics and internships and job opportunities, disappeared overnight. My aunt was an essential worker, and my uncle was trapped in Peru, unable to get a flight back home during the lockdown. So I became my tata's primary caregiver and companion during this time. I would administer his medicine, remind him to wash his hands, and translate the news from the outside world. I was laser focused on him. I would hug him and whisper these affirmations in his ear that he never believed. I would say, "Tata, eres precioso. Gracias, hija, por tus ojos que me ven así." Thank you for your eyes that view me this way. He felt like it was just my opinion. "Tata, eres mi persona favorita en todo el mundo." "Tú también." "Tata, eres lindo, eres hermoso, eres bonito." He'd say, "Bonito es un pescadito." And it's true. Bonito is the word for pretty and for a type of fish. But I just wanted him to accept my love and accept the compliment. So one day I fired back, "Well, if you're a fish, then I'm a cow." And it wasn't the first time that I had called myself that. It was just one of many names and insults that I played on the tape in my head over and over in this swirl of negative self-talk. But it was the first time that I had said that out loud. And of course, my tata's hearing aids weren't working as usual. So he said, "What did you say? Say it again." "I'm a cow." He still couldn't hear me. "Again." I leaned in closer. "I'm a cow. I'm a cow." I had to say it louder and louder each time and feel it sink in deeper and deeper each time. And it didn't feel good to breathe life into those kinds of words. When Tata finally heard what I said, he replied, "Oh, of course that's not true." But that bad feeling stayed with me. And Tata had lots of bad feelings of his own. His hearing aids constantly broke. His eye medicine wouldn't always help his vision correctly. His legs were swollen, and he was in lots of pain and had lots of memories. And one day he was far from the smiling man I knew. And he said, "Los viejitos no valen nada. Rapidito se van a la tumba." And he was saying that it wasn't worth it to be alive at his age, and he wished that he would just hurry up and die. And so I call my mom crying about what my tata has said. And instead of commiserating with me or comforting me, she goes, "Well, now you know how I feel." Because my whole life, she has heard me call myself things like ugly, stupid. And this moment was like a mirror where I could see that I just wanted my tata to feel loved. I wanted him to know that his life had value, and I wanted my love to keep him alive. And it was hard to believe it, but other people like my mom also wanted the same thing for me. In April, when flights came back, I hugged my tata goodbye for what I didn't know would be the last time. I held his hand and told him every affirmation I could think of at once. "Tata, eres precioso, eres mi persona favorita, eres creado de Dios, te quiero mucho. Eres mi héroe." And he squeezed his eyes shut and shook his head like he couldn't carry all that love inside him. And so in this process of caring for my tata toward the end of his life, I learned that you have to be able to accept love from others. But along with that, you also have to accept love from yourself. This process is still ongoing for me. It's a work in progress, and some days are better than others. But I hope that Tata is dancing with La Mama again, and that he finally now knows how much we all love him.
6: That was Mercedes Hesselroth. She is a Peruvian-American writer based in New York. Like I mentioned, Mercedes came to the MA through a workshop with our community engagement program. This one was with I'll Go First, a nonprofit that uses the power of storytelling and advocacy to foster resilience and promote healing for people affected by trauma around the world. Looking back, Mercedes is grateful for the time she got to spend with her Tata at the end of his life. In the uncertainty of COVID, she was thankful to be able to just be present with him, to sit with him, and to hug him. To see a photo of Mercedes and her Tata, head over to themoth.org.

0: Have you come up with a theme or themes for you overachievers for this hour yet? Let's see if it applies to our next story, which was told by Tim Lopez at a story slam, also in New York City, where WNYC is a media partner of the Moth. Here's Tim.
1: Thank you. All right, so it was my freshman year of college, and I was standing on center court at UCLA's fabled Arthur Ashe Tennis Center, where every year the top pros would come and play in the Mercedes-Benz Invitational in front of thousands of fans. But in that moment, the stadium was empty, except for me and my friends Lance, Paul, and Evan. And that night, we took part in what has to be the most amazing, greatest two-on-two doubles amateur tennis game of all time. Now, the teams were chosen at random. It was Lance and Paul versus me and Evan. And this was problematic for a couple of reasons. One was that Evan and I hated each other. We were frenemies before the term even existed. And this was because we were kind of cut from the same cloth, as it were. We were both garrulous, borderline emotionally unstable people who love being the center of attention. And when we all got together, we both thought we were the smartest, funniest person in the room, and we would get into these fights about seemingly innocuous shit that would blow up into these terrible arguments that would never end because neither one of us would ever back down. So, the second reason was kind of more of a tactical one. Even though none of the four of us had played any serious or even semi-serious tennis, Lance and Paul were kind of naturally athletic guys, you know, the kind of guys that just could jump into any sport or any game at any time and make a positive contribution right away. Evan was played baseball in high school, varsity baseball, where he developed a reputation as a talented player, but also a complete and total head case. He was known for beaning as many players as he would strike out, which in fairness was kind of a lot. And so he was kind of like, you know, a lot of power, but no control. And then there was me. You might not think it now, but I was actually kind of a bookish kid. Divided my time fairly evenly between the library and various board game tournaments. In junior high, when everybody started playing basketball, I wanted to play basketball too. I started to feel left out. So I went to the library and I checked out a book entitled How to Play Basketball. So I was that kid. And so, yeah, exactly. I wasn't exactly very athletically inclined. So it was a bit of a mismatch on paper. As we started to play, the game unfolded, it kind of went that direction. They dispatched us handily in the first set, 6-2, and even easier in the second set, 6-1. And kind of got to the point where they were like, hey, are you sure you guys don't want to like switch teams and make it more fair? And we were like, no. And they promptly went out in the third set to a 5-0 lead. Now, at that point, Evan and I were in total meltdown mode. We were screaming at each other. We were hurling obscenities, often while the ball was in play. After missed points or, you know, unforced errors, we would berate each other on our shortcomings as both tennis partners and as human beings. And the whole thing was just kind of unraveling very rapidly. And I think that they felt bad for us because they kind of took their feet off the gas a little bit and they allowed us to kind of claw back into the game. So, you know, we won one game and then two and then three. And then before you knew it, it was 5-5. And at that point, I know they weren't taking their foot off the gas anymore because I saw Lance look over to Paul. And he will deny this to this day, but he said, it's time to get down to business. And they touched rackets, kind of like, yeah, let's do this. But Evan and I were kind of dialed in, and we kind of figured something out, even though we weren't really conscious of it. And at this point, you know, the thing that had driven us apart, which was our respective refusal to back down, was actually pointed in the same direction. So we ended up winning that set and staving off elimination 7-5. Now, in the pivotal fourth set, something magical started to happen. Evan and I started to cooperate. And so, you know, he was playing in the front, and I was playing in the back, which is, of course, the way you're supposed to play doubles tennis. But what was even more astonishing was what was happening between us personally. We stopped communicating verbally. We actually stopped talking. And what we did was we started communicating more kinesthetically, more with gestures and facial expressions and body language. And to this day, Lance and Paul say it's the longest time they've ever seen either one of us not say a word. And so we ended up winning the fourth set again by the score of 7-5. Now, the fifth set was, and I do not use this term lightly, amazeballs. And after a long, intense battle, we found ourselves a game. We had match point, and it was their serve. And Lance, southpaw, served, screaming rocket right to my side of the court. I returned it. Paul, wily as he was, went over and got it, hit another shot right at Evan, who was waiting at the net, sliced the volley down over, forcing Lance out to his right. He was able to pop it up. Terrible lob. Evan camped under it and was waiting for it and just smoked this shot right down the center of the court. But Paul, again wily, was waiting for it and returned it to my side of the court. But I was waiting for that. I waited, held back on it, hit a screaming liner right down the sideline. Winner. Game, set, match. It was like a dam of emotion to burst. We immediately started screaming, yelling. We ran to each other. We hugged. We did this dance. It was totally spontaneous. It seemed choreographed, but like so wasn't. And basically carried each other off the court into glory. And looking back on it now, you know, I can see this is a turning point in our friendship, in our relationship. Because after that point, you know, shortly after that game, within a matter of months, we became inseparable. And, you know, we end up, to this day, he's one of my best friends of all time. And I know that it was because of that day when we realized that the only thing we hated more than each other was losing. So, thank you very much.
0: Tim Lopez is a storyteller, national park ranger, and Jeopardy champion based in Southern California. He says he's an extremely amateur athlete, and he approaches competition with the same energy he brings to all of life's pursuits. Enthusiastic, if not always graceful. Tim says he's cooled it with the competitiveness as he's gotten older. But he also wants to get into pickleball, so maybe we wait and see if that cutthroat spirit rears its head again. And since he and Evan are still very good friends over a decade later, it could be an opportunity for them to team up once again and relive that tennis glory. All right, folks, one story left, and then it's time to decide, what's your theme for this episode? In a moment, a story that takes us from Iowa to Cameroon, when the Moth Radio Hour continues.

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1: My name is Wesley Payne, and I'm from Nashville. What I love about Nashville is both the geographic beauty of it. It's a beautiful place to live. And I like the combination of the history of this place and the music and other art forms that thrive.
2: From PRX, this is the Moth Radio Hour. I'm Chloe Salmon. In this episode, I'm challenging you to come up with your own theme that connects these stories. So far, we've heard about a humiliating tech malfunction, a Chinese reality TV competition, a grandfather, and a tennis match for the ages. They've taken us to very different places, but I bet you found something that they all have in common. Our final storyteller takes us across the globe to Cameroon. Akwi Inji told it at a main stage in New York City, where we partnered with Greenwood Cemetery. Here she is, live at the Moth.
3: Dad died unexpectedly of cancer in the summer of 2021. My seven siblings and I were living all over the world at the time, and we found ourselves scrambling in two fast-paced warp speed weeks to apply for emergency visas.

0: Web streaming made possible by Nashville Zoo, presenting Dino Trek, now through July 26th. Step into the age of dinosaurs with 20-plus species of life-sized animatronic dinosaurs up to 23 feet tall. More at nashvillezoo.org.
1: Laughter. It was a strange combination of grief and joyful reunion. In the weeks that followed, I spent my days working with my siblings to plan for Dad's many celebrations of life and the funeral and burial that would eventually take place in a little tiny village called Tugi. And Tugi is where Dad was born. For Cameroonians, it's important that you're buried where you're born. It's a matter of being connected to your ancestry, your lineage, the earth. And most importantly, it's a matter of eternal peace. It's your best chance at eternal peace. And during the nights, I spent my time bonding with my siblings over board games and movies and karaoke to, of all things, The Sound of Music. Yeah. There is video evidence of us doe-a-deering our way into the night. And then some nights, I chose to just walk around through my dad's massive property alone, room to room, trying to better understand who this man was through the things that he had left behind. One night, I locked myself into his office. That's where he spent most of his time. And it was a huge office. On one of the walls in the office, it was just nothing but photos. Family photos from when I was a kid, and one of the photos was of him and my mom on their wedding day, and she's in her light yellow dress, and he's in his Cameroonian attire, and they're smiling, and they're happy. And then all of the other photos were from our first family portrait session together. And above all of those photos, he had titled this gallery, The Glorious Past. I just sat on the floor, and I sobbed. And I poured myself glass after glass after glass of wine. As I looked through all of these photos and photo albums and read the letters that he had left behind, there was evidence all around me that he had loved me. And I was experiencing such a moment of yearning and learning all at once. And then came the night that we were all scheduled to depart from Chang to that family village Tugi as a caravan to bury Dad. And even though all the extended family around us, they were hustling and bustling and already stacking suitcases in the backs of all of those SUVs, my siblings and I were sort of at a standstill in the kitchen. We were supposed to depart at 2 a.m. It was 11 p.m., but we had done nothing because we had not yet talked about the elephant in the room. And that was that this particular part of Cameroon that we would have to traverse was the most dangerous. And so my uncle Rambo, nicknamed Rambo for reasons you can imagine, and my brother Gert, they called a sibling meeting, and we all huddled together around the kitchen table. And Uncle Rambo's also the resident expert of the rebel groups. And he says, we need to understand the real danger. They don't just kidnap and hold for ransom, they rape, they murder. The danger is real, it is not myth, it is not hearsay, and we needed to be prepared for that. And then he also reminds us that because we are all siblings together and we are children of a very high-profile person, we are making a large and lucrative target. And we are making a target potentially of the entire caravan. And most importantly, we are potentially compromising the possibility of getting Dad all the way to Tugi for his burial. This was a lot. I understood what Gert and Rambo were saying. We each had a decision to make. So Gert looked at me, and he asked if I was willing to make that trek. And I thought about my dad. I'd hoped that I could be at least with him through this part, the very end, in ways that I had not been with him throughout his life. And I thought about the fact that this is exactly the part of the journey that I had packed my hiking boots for. But I also thought about my own kids. And I wanted to make it home safely to them. And so I shook my head no. I couldn't risk it. And the rest of my siblings, they followed suit.

0: and I felt both relief and guilt. But then the next few minutes were very hurried minutes of people who were now able to take the places that were supposed to have been ours. And also what happened is those items that we had each packed for this part of the journey, we were suddenly handing off to the people who were now taking our places. And it's important for you to know that in Cameroon, when you loan somebody something, like somebody says, hey, do you have a t-shirt I can borrow? And you say, yes, but you know you're not getting that t-shirt back. It's just a culture of giving, and everyone's okay with that. So my sister gifted Uncle Rambo the machetes that she'd packed in her checked luggage. My brother gifted a cousin a sweater. And then my Auntie Helen, it was determined that she needed a more appropriate set of footwear than the flip-flops that she was wearing. And so she asked if she could use the tennis shoes that I had at the front door. And I said, absolutely. And she tried the tennis shoes on, and they were too tight. And so she looked at me and she said, do you have anything else that I could try? I thought about those hiking boots. I had not been ready to give them up, certainly not permanently, but I looked at her and I said, absolutely, I have something else that you can try. And I walked back to the back of the house, to the bedroom, and I fished the boots out of my luggage. And as I walked back to the kitchen, I crossed my fingers and I hoped that they didn't fit her. I handed the boots to Auntie Helen. She tried them on. She smiled. They fit. These were good boots, y'all. She could feel it. We hugged, and she joined the caravan wearing my boots. And then the next couple of minutes were hurried goodbyes that I was saying to family members that I hadn't seen in decades and would maybe never see again. Now, those of us who stayed behind, we went to bed, but I couldn't fall asleep. I was thinking about those boots, how they'd gotten me through so much in life, all of those rocky patches. And I realized actually all of those rocky patches in life were the kinds of experiences that other people who knew Dad would have called on him for support through. And I hadn't done that. And that made me realize that actually those boots were precisely the thing that I was supposed to send to take Dad to Tugi. So in the following hours, we received updates about the caravan. They'd made it to the halfway point. And then a few hours later, we received another update. They did see the rebel groups along the way, so we had absolutely made the right decision, and I felt better about that. And then eventually, they actually hit their own rocky patch, which was a mudslide. And the SUVs got caught in the mud, and we received a photo of family members pushing the SUVs out of the mud. And in that photo, there was my Auntie Helen, and on her feet were the boots. And then the following day, we received video footage. They'd made it successfully to Tugi. And in that video, there were hundreds of villagers dancing and singing, celebrating Dad's return home. And there were the colors of Cameroon. There was the reds and the greens and the yellows, and there was a grandmother that I'd never met, and there was Uncle Rambo, and there was Auntie Helen, and on her feet were the boots that had made their way home to bury a father. Thank you.
1: That was Akwi Nji. She's an artist who lives at the intersection of communication and creativity. She most recently led communications for public school districts in Iowa before focusing on art full-time through Akwi Nji Design Studio, where she creates abstract paintings inspired by nature. I asked Akwi what her favorite thing about her dad was. She said it was his unwavering desire to see others thrive. And his smile. He had an amazing smile that truly made his eyes sparkle. If you'd like to see that smile, you can head over to themoth.org to take a look at some photos of Akwi and her father, Ajaga Nji. All right, everyone. I am so curious to know what theme you settled on after hearing the stories. I bet it's just perfect. Just so you don't think that I'm shirking my responsibilities as a Radio Hour host, I did come up with a couple of contenders myself. Reckonings and self-image. Did we match up? Let us know if so, and what your own theme was if not, by hitting us up on social media at Moth Stories. That's it for this episode. Thank you to our storytellers for sharing with us, and to you for listening and theming. We hope you'll join us next time.

0: This episode of the Moth Radio Hour was produced by me, Jay Allison, and Chloe Salmon, who also hosted and directed the stories in the show, along with Michelle Jalowski. Co-producer is Vicki Merrick, associate producer Emily Couch, additional community engagement program coaching by Tishelle Gabriel, Juan Rodriguez, and Devin Sandiford. The Moth's leadership team includes Sarah Haberman, Christina Norman, Sarah Austin Jeunesse, Jennifer Hickson, Jordan Cardinale, Kate Tellers, Marina Kluche, Suzanne Rust, Sarah Jane Johnson, and Patricia Urena. Moth stories are true as remembered and affirmed by the storytellers. Our theme music is by The Drift. Other music in this hour from Duke Levine, Gaucho, Vincent Peirani, and Emile Parisien, Los Marachucos, and Matthew Halsall. 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
6: Around 8,000 pieces of microplastics in a cubic meter of Cumberland River water, which sounds like a lot, and it is a lot.
5: 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Where it's coming from, what should concern us, and how we can clean up our mess. We're on Particle Patrol tomorrow at noon. 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
5: The U.S. and Iran slide back into fighting.
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5: I'm Carolyn Beeler.
7: And I'm Marco Werman. In Venezuela, it's now a search for bodies in the rubble.
5: Grieving families ask why so many buildings collapsed in last month's earthquakes.
7: Plus, Typhoon Bobby wreaks havoc across Asia in what could be a very long storm season.
8: There could be typhoons in the West Pacific all the way up through December.
5: Meanwhile, in southern Europe, fire is being fueled by unrelenting heat.
9: And these are obviously shocking changes in temperature.
7: Plus, why leaving India doesn't necessarily mean leaving the caste system.
5: That is all ahead today on The World.
10: From NPR News, I'm Giles Snyder. Heightened tensions in the Strait of Hormuz. The United Arab Emirates says Iran has attacked two tankers and that one person is dead, eight others wounded. U.S. military, meanwhile, says it has completed a third consecutive night of strikes on Iran. The strikes came after President Trump said the U.S. is reinstating its blockade, as NPR's Quil Lawrence reports.
11: CENTCOM announced it will enforce President Trump's order of a maritime blockade on all traffic entering and exiting Iranian ports and coastal areas. The U.S. military will protect ship traffic passing through the Strait of Hormuz that doesn't violate the blockade. But the president posted on social media that the U.S. would begin charging a 20% fee on cargo that it protects. Tit-for-tat strikes by the U.S. on Iranian targets and by Iran on U.S. Gulf allies have intensified. And the president has alternately said the ceasefire is over, but then said that negotiations continue for a lasting peace deal. Before the U.S. and Israel attacked Iran in February, tanker traffic moved freely through the strait, supplying 20% of the world's oil and other important commodities. Quil Lawrence, NPR News.
10: Darlene Graham is expected to be sworn in as a senator Tuesday afternoon. South Carolina Governor Henry McMaster appointed Graham Monday as her late brother Lindsey Graham's temporary replacement.
12: Lindsey took care of his little sister in years long departed. It's my honor to ask his little sister, Darlene Graham, to finish his work for him now.
10: Darlene Graham will serve the remaining months of her brother's term, which ends in January, a special primary election to determine a new Republican nominee to contest the seat in November has been scheduled for August 11th. The motorist killed by ICE officers early Monday in Maine was not the target of the warrant officers were serving. Maine Senator Angus King says he got that information from Homeland Security Secretary Mark Wayne Mullen. The fatal shooting, the second involving ICE agents in a week. A federal judge slamming President Trump's lawsuit over his leaked tax return, saying it was filed in bad faith for an improper purpose. The judge also recommended sanctions for attorneys involved, as NPR's Ryan Lucas reports.
13: In her 56-page order, U.S. District Judge Kathleen Williams blasts President Trump's lawsuit against the IRS over his leaked tax returns. The suit ended with a settlement, which included the creation of a nearly $1.8 billion anti-weaponization fund, which has since been scrapped. Judge Williams says Trump's lawsuit was brought to manipulate the judicial process and to try to use the court to provide some legitimacy to the eventual settlement and the earmarking of billions of taxpayer dollars to address grievances not defined in the law. The judge referred one of Trump's lawyers for potential disciplinary action. Ryan Lucas, NPR News, Washington.
10: And you're listening to NPR News. France's third heat wave of the year is intense and lingering. NPR's Eleanor Beardsley reports that museums, the Eiffel Tower, and other tourist sites in Paris closed early over the weekend.
14: France's state-owned energy group has temporarily shut down three nuclear reactors. The measure is an environmental protection requirement to avoid discharging excessively hot water into rivers already warming because of the heat wave. Forest fires are raging in the south of the country, and a rare blaze has broken out in the forest of Fontainebleau around the famed chateau of the same name just south of Paris. As smoke billows above the 15th century castle, the blaze forced the shutdown of a major highway. The famous Canadair firefighting planes that usually scoop water from the Mediterranean to put out southern fires are now scooping thousands of gallons from the Seine River. Eleanor Beardsley, NPR News, Paris.
10: It's not just Europe. The U.S. is dealing with another round of sweltering heat. The National Weather Service is predicting that more than 90 temperature records across the U.S. will either be tied or broken through Wednesday, with most of those being overnight heat records. The service says cities in the Midwest and Northeast are likely to see record-setting nighttime temperatures from Fargo, North Dakota, to International Falls, Minnesota, and Portland, Maine. The financial markets in Asia mixed in Tuesday trading, and oil prices are rising amid those fresh attacks launched by Iran and the U.S. Brent crude, the international standard, trading at around $84 a barrel. I'm Jael Snyder. This is NPR News.
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16: This is The World. I'm Carolyn Beeler.
17: And I'm Marco Werman. Thank you for joining us. We start today in the Strait of Hormuz, where once again a confrontation is unfolding between the U.S. and Iran at the vital energy choke point.
16: Over the weekend, Iran attacked a cargo ship in the strait along with U.S. assets in the region, and the U.S. followed with strikes on Iranian targets.
17: Today, President Trump reimposed a naval blockade on Iran that's designed to prevent any ships from leaving or entering Iranian ports. Meanwhile, Iran's military is vowing not to allow the U.S. to interfere in the management of the key shipping route and is threatening further strikes.
16: To put this latest escalation into context, I spoke earlier today to Kian Tajbakhsh. He teaches international relations at New York University, and he writes the Iran Crisis Notebook Substack.
18: This is just simply the most hot and kinetic version or instance of a 47-year-long war that the Islamic Republic has waged on the United States. It is an odd fact that there are only two countries in the world that do not host a U.S. embassy and all that that implies. One is North Korea and the other is Iran. All the other adversaries and competitors of the United States have not broken off diplomatic relations at such a severe level. It implies an entire worldview in which the Islamic Republic of Iran rejects almost everything the United States stands for in terms of its foreign policy. Iran has always viewed itself in a cold war with the United States. There has not been direct fights between Iran and the U.S. until now. For the Iranians, they see this as something that was always going to be inevitable, and that they see themselves now in a kind of end game fight with the United States.
16: How manageable is this type of escalation, this hot war, as you say? How worried are you about miscalculation, unintended consequences at this point in time?
18: This is not really sustainable. There are two possible scenarios. Either at this point, the United States surrenders, essentially, the Straits of Hormuz and the control of the Persian Gulf to the Islamic Republic, wipes its hand of any responsibility that it has in the region, and does what astonishingly, the MOU that was signed a week ago, what it astonishingly suggests, which is that is in fact what the U.S. wants to do, hand over the control of the management of the Straits of Hormuz to Iran. Now, what the Iranians say is that, look, we signed this, your president signed this, you gave us management. I mean, if you want to say you made a mistake, that's a different problem. But you gave us management of the Straits, and now you're preventing us. You're working with Oman to have ships move in the southern lane. And that was not part of the agreement. Yeah, you violated the agreement. So we're going to shoot on ships And that's why the Iranians decided to shoot on ships in the southern part and even on shoot at Oman.
16: And so you said one possible outcome here is that the U.S. does back away and give Iran, you know, authority over the Strait of Hormuz. What do you see as the second possible outcome here?
18: The only alternative is what President Trump seems reluctantly to be moving towards, and I'm not even sure he's willing to do it, and that is he has to reassert total U.S. military dominance over the Persian Gulf.
16: Full U.S. control or full Iranian control of the Strait of Hormuz. Those are the two possible outcomes you see. No middle ground.
18: There is a possibility people are talking about that this is a new normal, that is to say that we just basically muddle through this situation and Iran shoots at a few ships and then the U.S. does tit for tat. I can't see that as being at all sustainable over the long term. The Persian Gulf will probably just die as an economic hub.
16: I'd like to ask you to shed some light, if you can, on what Iranian leaders may be weighing and discussing right now when it comes to strategy. And I ask because I know that you know Iran's political system from the inside. You have been arrested by Iranian authorities and were held there. You were arrested in 2007 and 2009. What might they be weighing and thinking about right now when it comes to strategy?
18: The regime says in one voice, we are in an implacable war with an infidel power. And I don't say that to be sensational. That's exactly the word he uses in his letter, kafir, an impure infidel. This is the language of Osama bin Laden in his letters. This is the language of ISIS. And so his view is we are in an uncompromising war. We will not accept or compromise any of our principles. But of course, along the way, we can maybe come to some kind of accommodation if it looks like it helps us towards our overall long-term goal of hegemony in the region.
16: And what about outside of the regime? What's your sense of how this crisis is playing inside Iran? Obviously, a very large country with a lot of distinct viewpoints. But do you have the sense if the regime is rallying public support in this latest round of escalations? Does it matter if it has public support?
18: I would estimate that 10 to 15% of the population supports the regime. Half of those are true believers. Half of them are beneficiaries. Their livelihoods depend on the regime.
16: Sure.
18: So that's 10, 15% of 90 million people is not a small number. I mean, that could be 10 million. And what I see, which is very disheartening for the anti-regime movement, is that I think what has been seen as the incompetence, the shambolic nature of American policy, the really chaotic statements by President Trump, you know, repeating in front of the world that we are dealing with wonderful new people who is a new regime. Now, the point is everybody in the world knows that that's not true. And so the Iranians who are listening to this are thinking, why is he saying that? I mean, either he has no idea what he's talking about, or he's mocking us, or he's been given terribly bad advice, or he's just lost. He's just panicking. And the result of all this kind of thing is demoralization. They have been demoralized. They are now resigned. I know them. I speak to them every day on the week, you know. So the bitter joke coming out of Iran is that the Iranians say, we heard President Trump when he said help is on its way. We just didn't know he was talking to the Iranian regime.
16: Kian Tajbakhsh teaches international relations at New York University and writes the Iran Crisis Notebook on Substack.

0: Venezuela has moved from rescue to recovery. It's been almost 3 weeks since twin earthquakes rocked the northern part of the country. Thousands of people remain missing, but the prospect of finding anyone alive under the rubble is no longer considered realistic. The official death toll stands at more than 4,400 people, with nearly 18,000 left homeless. That number has some families asking why so many buildings fell in the quakes, including homes built by the longtime socialist government. The world's TBS Isaiah reports from La Guaira, Venezuela.
1: Ketty Ladera was not home when the building fell. She says that's the only reason she's alive.
2: Soy la única sobreviviente de mi casa, pues. Murieron mis hijas, mis dos nietos.
1: Ladera was the only survivor from her household. Her two daughters died. So did her husband, her two grandchildren, and her son-in-law. When I met her, she was standing outside the rubble, waiting for rescuers to recover their bodies.
2: Y bueno, todo esto es insoportable. Esto es insoportable, de verdad.
1: This is unbearable, she says. The family lived in a public housing tower built under Hugo Chavez, Venezuela's late socialist president. It's part of a massive program that promised safe, dignified homes for the poor. Now, Ladera questions whether the buildings were structurally sound.
2: Porque prácticamente nuestros edificios fueron construidos menos de un año.
1: She says she works in construction and she believes the towers were rushed to fulfill a political promise without enough attention to safety. Most of the concrete towers in this complex folded in on themselves. A few miles away, in another public housing complex called Hugo Chavez City, the damage looks different. These were not tall concrete towers. They were four-story lightweight buildings. But many collapsed on the first and second floors.
3: Pero mira lo débil que son esas vigas.
1: Luis Rodriguez survived inside one of the apartments with his wife and children. He says he's not an engineer, but the twisted metal beams made him question what residents had been told when they first moved in.
3: Porque supuestamente son antisísmicos, pero mira lo antisísmicos que son. Es una balata que se dobló ahí.
1: Supposedly, they are earthquake-proof, he says. But look how earthquake-proof they are. This is garbage that folded right there, he says. Engineers I spoke with say residents are right to ask questions, but they say it's too early to know why each building fell. Michael Schmitz is a geologist who worked for decades at FUNVISIS, that's Venezuela's Seismological Research Foundation.
4: Each building has its proper life, so we have to investigate the reason for each building that collapsed or that not collapsed.
1: Schmidt says the damage likely came from several things at once. Extremely strong shaking, soft soils that amplify the waves, and vulnerable buildings. He says getting the right answers will be hard, because many of Venezuela's technical institutions, including FUNVISIS, have been weakened by years of crisis.
4: Many people left Venezuela and many people left FUNVISIS, which has a salary that doesn't even cover the bus tickets to go to the work.
1: Schmidt says he had been asking for money for about 8 years to do more detailed seismic studies in La Guaira, but he never got it. I reached out to SUMA, that's the Turkish company that was hired by the government to build public housing in the area, but I didn't hear back. Structural engineer Maria Elena Lafuente also visited some of the damaged areas. She says the earthquake was extraordinary, but disasters, she says, are not only natural.
5: Es decir, el riesgo se construye, lo construyen las instituciones.
1: Risk is shaped by decisions made over years, where people build, how they build, whether rules are enforced, and whether buildings are maintained. La Fuente says Venezuela has seismic codes and risk plans, but those plans might not be followed, updated, or funded. At a recent press conference, acting President Delcy Rodríguez pushed back on criticism on government-built housing.
6: Sobre el tema de las viviendas, el 80% de los edificios que colapsaron son de desarrollos privados.
1: She says most of the buildings that collapsed were built by private developers, not the state. But La Fuente says the government is still responsible for enforcing safety rules, no matter who builds. Rodriguez has promised temporary housing for displaced residents. But in the public housing complexes I visited, many people don't trust the state's inspections or its promises to rebuild. For The World, I'm Tibisay Sea, La Guaira, Venezuela.

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0: This is The World. I'm Marco Werman. A huge wildfire is now raging just south of Paris. Firefighters are deploying water planes normally used in the much drier south of France. In Spain, families are returning to burned out homes after a deadly blaze last week. Fires are still burning across the Iberian Peninsula, in Portugal too. This intense fire season in Europe coincides with record-breaking temperatures. The World's Jerry Haddon reports from San Martí de Bos in Spain's northeast.
10: There's a saying here among firefighters. It begins, "The biggest fires cannot be drowned." Just outside San Martí de Bos, one such fire grew out of control 5 summers ago. From a short distance, the blaze sounded like endless rumbling thunder. Helicopters dumped water from above, but much of the water evaporated before even reaching the flames. The blaze tore through a wide pine forest. I was here covering it. When the fire was at its zenith, it was catapulting burning embers and pine cones hundreds of feet ahead of its own flames, causing the fire to leapfrog along down the valley towards San Martí de Bos, the village down below. Which brings us to the second half of that firefighting saying. It goes, the only way to put out a big fire is to starve it. So that's what local farmers did. They jumped in their tractors and plowed over their wheat fields, careening back and forth in the orange light of the approaching flames. They saved the village. I've come back 5 years later to see if villages like San Martí are any better prepared, not just to battle blazes, but to prevent them. There's a large stone mansion close to the forest's edge. It's a rural guest house owned and run by Martí Vidal.
11: Yo estaba bastante tranquilo por mi parte de que a la casa no iba a llegar.
10: Vidal says in 2021 he wasn't worried for his house, in part because it became the firefighters' staging ground and he has a big reservoir. Vidal says since the fire, the government has cleared the charred wood and tree trunks from the scorched areas, but that's about it. These white pines, he says, they're highly flammable and no one tends to these woods because the trees have no commercial value. The result, he says, the forest is abandoned and too big to manage. You should always look at the bright side of things, though, Vidal says. Sure, the fire burned away a huge part of our forest, but now we have an immense barren buffer zone to hold future fires at bay. But depending on wildfires to protect you from wildfires is hardly a sound approach. The problem in Spain, says Josep Corsellas, is there is no coordinated forest management plan. Corsellas is the mayor of a nearby village called Santa Coloma de Queralt, which was also threatened by the 2021 megafire. He says most land around here is private, but when owners want to clear brush or thin out trees, they end up battling against bureaucrats.
12: Tot va molt lent. L'administració va tot lent. I, bueno, teníem el tinent d'alcalde d'aquí a l'Ajuntament, el Josep Navarro.
10: Getting permission is such a slow process, he says. My own deputy mayor here, he wanted to clean his land to prevent possible fires. But his patch of forest lies in 3 different municipalities, in 3 different provinces. It took him 3 years, he says, to get all the administrations to approve his plan. Spain's government is highly decentralized, and that applies to fire and land management, too. Every region and most towns must come up with their own contingency plans, complicating things. Increasingly, there is no one to carry those plans out because people are abandoning the countryside, giving up on forestry and agriculture. On the main square, just outside Mayor Corsellas' office, I meet a man who's thrown in the towel. The former pig farmer doesn't want to give his name, but he says the 2021 fire broke his spirit.
3: Nos dejó rodeados de fuego y...
10: The fire trapped us on our farm, he recalls. We were surrounded, but my son and I managed to escape from our barn with wet towels over our heads.
3: Perdí 500 cerdos, todos quemados.
10: But I lost 500 pigs, he says, all burned alive in that barn. After, no one came around to ask about us, he says, to see how we were or what we needed. The man says he and his son have sold their land and moved to town. Across Spain, as folks leave their land, untended forests are growing thicker with vegetation. When that vegetation dries out, it becomes potent fuel for flames. 2025 was Spain's worst fire season on record, with almost 2.5 million acres burned. Spain's central government, locked out of local prevention efforts, is pumping money into putting fires out.
6: Hay todo un país preparado para actuar. Hay la unidad militar de emergencias.
10: The entire nation is ready to react, said Spanish Prime Minister Pedro Sánchez at a military base this spring. We have emergency army units at the ready, as well as more planes, he said, because we know things are only going to get worse. Sanchez appears right on that point. There have been lots of fires so far this season. This weekend's deadly blaze in the southeast province of Almería killed at least a dozen people fleeing in cars and on foot.
13: He hecho eso de la maneta y cuando he abierto la puerta para coger los perros ya era imposible.
10: This unidentified man told El País newspaper how in the 10 minutes between deciding to flee and getting himself and his dogs ready, it was too late. Somehow, his home was spared, but climate experts say there is little doubt that these fast-moving next-generation fires are becoming a fixture, because so is the high heat, a key driver of the flames. Anelia Nikolova is with the European Environment Agency.
14: There was a study conducted after that most recent heat wave by World Weather Attribution, which reinforced the point that fossil fuel emissions have rapidly worsened the European heat waves in just a few decades.
10: Those fossil fuels emit greenhouse gases that remain in the atmosphere, trapping heat.
14: So these very warm overnight temperatures during these heat waves are now about 100 times more likely than they were, let's say, two decades ago. And these are obviously shocking changes in temperature.
10: European temps are rising twice as fast as the global average, scientists say, in part because its Arctic regions are losing so much ice and snow. Those white surfaces used to reflect heat back into space.
14: And so as that disappears, these darker surfaces that absorb more heat accelerate further this warming, which of course has implications in Europe.
10: Often in the form of heat domes from Portugal to Eastern Europe. Heat domes are pockets of hot air that get trapped, sometimes for days, over land because the high altitude air currents that normally whisk that heat north are slowing down.
15: So the poles always are colder than the equator, and energy goes from the equator to the poles.
10: It should work as a kind of atmospheric conveyor belt, moving from hot to cold, says geophysicist Miguel Miranda. Miranda used to head Portugal's meteorological service. That conveyor belt is what we know as the jet stream.
15: Well, what happens is that when the Arctic gets warmer, the difference in temperature is smaller. So even by basic physics, it is clear that the jet stream starts to meander.
16: And that hot air gets trapped.
15: And it is trapped.
10: So the heat is here to stay, making land management more important than ever. That's tough in Spain, but even tougher in next-door Portugal. There, 97% of land is in private hands, and the average parcel size is only about 1 acre, which makes coordinating against wildfires extremely complicated. For The World, I'm Jerry Haddon. San Martín de Bos, Spain.
0: Tomorrow on the show, Jerry takes us to Portugal, where even a centralized government is struggling to keep forests clean. And firefighters are struggling with what's known as the fire paradox.

0: We'll be right back. 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

0: This is The World. I'm Carolyn Beeler. One of the strongest storms so far this year, Typhoon Bavi, slammed into China over the weekend. Cities along its eastern coast were battered by fierce winds and driving rain. Bavi has now moved inland and lost some strength, but in its wake, it has left major flooding and landslides in the Philippines, Guam, and Taiwan. In Taipei, the Taiwanese capital, Ashish Valentine reports on how the region is dealing with a summer of extreme weather.
1: A correspondent for China Blue News, Liu Siqi, was reporting along the coast of Taizhou in eastern China when she was almost swept off her feet by a storm surge as the typhoon made landfall. Nearly 2 million people have been evacuated across eastern China as Typhoon Bavi lashes the country with heavy rains, winds, and flooding in several areas. It's the second strong storm to hit China in just over a week. Southwestern Guangxi province is still reeling from Typhoon Meisak, which caused 39 deaths and unleashed hundreds of snakes into floodwaters when the storm destroyed breeding farms in the city of Hangzhou. Videos posted to the social media network Weibo showed men wading through the floodwaters, sometimes catching the snakes with their bare hands. Local and central governments in China and Taiwan are used to dealing with typhoons. They prepare ahead of time and evacuate people from disaster-prone areas. In Taiwan, local government buildings like schools or community gyms often double as typhoon shelters. In China, CCTV is reporting that authorities opened 19,000 emergency shelters across Zhejiang province. So far, China hasn't reported any deaths due to the typhoon, although 17 people lost their lives in the Philippines due to flooding and landslides. But Taiwan's capital city, Taipei, was largely spared the worst of the storm. Once he realized the storm wasn't too bad, Chen Yuchen, a 24-year-old teacher, decided it was safe enough to join a Pokemon Go event at Taipei's main train station. He'd been looking forward to it all week.
2: I'm playing the raid, and then it's where a group of people just try to fight the boss, and then after you finish him, you can catch him.
1: He was there, alongside about 300 other people, fighting a rare high-powered version of the Pokemon Mewtwo. He wasn't too happy about his teammates' performance, though.
2: If everyone did what they're supposed to do, it wouldn't take a long time. But if people are not using their Pokemon as wisely, then it might take several minutes.
1: Chen was worried at first about coming out during the typhoon, given the government's warnings.
2: Before it hit the island, it was really big. But now, after it hit, it kind of settled down a bit.
1: Feng Xiangbo, a research scientist specializing in tropical cyclones at Imperial College London, says the reason people felt safe enough to play Pokemon Go is that Taiwan got very lucky.
3: So if Typhoon Bavi had moved a bit to the south, they could lead to catastrophic damage from heavy rainfall and strong wind.
1: Feng says the storm, which was roughly the size of France and at one point was at Category 5 strength, has had a much worse impact in China.
3: So by the time it made landfall, Typhoon Bavi actually have weakened to an equivalent of Category 1 hurricanes. However, one of Bavi's most notable features, I think, is its exceptionally large size, which is nearly twice that of a typical hurricane.
1: Warmer ocean temperatures as a result of climate change can make storms more intense, he says. And warmer air also holds more water, making severe rainfall more likely. Chad Merrill, a senior meteorologist with AccuWeather, says Bavi likely won't be the last strong storm this year.
4: There could be typhoons in the West Pacific all the way up through December. So we could have a ways to go before the West Pacific typhoon season quiets down.
1: As the climate heats up and storms get more dangerous, governments across the region are racing to adapt to the new reality. For The World, I'm Ashish Valentine, Taipei.

0: The 2023 movie Origin is a biographical drama that focuses on writer Isabel Wilkerson as she sets out to research the book that would eventually become Cast, The Origins of Our Discontents. We see the main character in Ava DuVernay's film propelled by the killing of Trayvon Martin as she tries to understand why some humans subjugate others. She spends time in the U.S. South. She goes to Germany to understand Nazi policy during World War II. And then, in this scene, she's in India.
1: Why is the statue hanged?
0: She's looking at a statue of Dr. B.R. Ambedkar, the leader of the so-called untouchable class, the Dalits. It's enclosed behind fencing. The man she's with explains.
2: This is the time when you have just completed the task of drafting India's constitution. You will find these statues all across the country.
0: The man speaking there, Suraj Yengde, was acting, but in real life, he also happens to be one of the leading authorities in the world on caste. He joined me not long ago to talk about caste as a global phenomenon. I started by asking him how he defines caste.
3: Caste has evolved in the way we've understood it as a system of organizing a society. Today, it continues, but in a very secular, globalized capitalist context, it's essentially a hierarchy that you inherit. And you live through it. It operates in prominent democracies as well as utilizes the gender dynamics to maintain a civicness of a society, thereby producing, you know, elements of outcast communities across the world.
0: Yeah, and the so-called untouchables are the Dalits, the lowest strata in the Indian caste system. Can you explain this concept of untouchability and how it's been viewed over time and ultimately, I think, rejected?
3: Over the time, what it essentially did was codified it as a regulated arc of organizing a society, thereby creating a swath of humanity, very, very brutally kind of organized in a way that legitimizes the dominance of a group by creating a group of untouchables. So untouchables really became identified with a caste, and the caste then, you know, continued as a stigma over several generations, and today we have that notion of untouchables, not just in India or South Asia. It has to be looked through the phases of colonization the past 200 to 300 years. Slavery has produced it here in the Western kind of hemisphere, and as well as we see that happening also in Latin America.
0: How does caste appear today in India? Like, what would be the daily manifestations of caste if you were ascribed to the Dalit caste?
3: India essentially equates the synonymous with caste. You know, everything in the political structure is around caste. The Prime Minister Modi, for example, announced himself as someone who belongs to a particular caste that doesn't belong to the dominant community. So every affairs, right, from education, your religious institution, the jobs you get, is surrounded through the penetrating ideas and as well as the thoughts of caste that work today. And so as a Dalit, for example, access to basic education, access to jobs, as well as access to respectable political position is challenged because the gaze of the dominant community looks at untouchables as still this filthy, undeserving people who are amidst us.
0: So, Suraj, you consider yourself Dalit, correct?
3: That's right.
0: What does that mean to you when you're in India and when you're not in India?
3: It's kind of, you know, Marco, you know, when I go to India, I mean, that viscerality of that experience, you know, really comes to the face, you know, even though I want to push back and challenge the, but it's no guarantee that the other person is looking at me the same way. He may not look at me as someone who is a Ivy League professor, an author, an actor, whatnot. He or she is still casting down the gaze of patronage. It's painful because they are not necessarily looking at the humanity here, but they are more looking at the insecurity that I bring to the position that they hold, which is to say that the untouchables are undeserving. These are people who are from the quota communities. They came here because of there was a reservation. They got less marks. This whole idea of meritocracy, you know, looks down. When I'm not in India, for example, you know, it's a different ball game because then I have more freedom to sort of articulate my views, and there's not Marco who's saying, oh, but that you belong to this caste. That's not the kind of conversation I'm having.
0: So just a second ago, you mentioned B.R. Ambedkar. We heard the clip earlier from Ava DuVernay's Origin, and you're in the movie explaining the statue of Dr. B.R. Ambedkar. The statue's behind a cage because it's constantly vandalized. Who was B.R. Ambedkar and why that cage?
3: B.R. Ambedkar was someone who drafted India's constitution. It happens to be the world's largest, longest written constitution, and it draws inspiration from the liberalism that exists across the world, and America was one of them. He was the first untouchable who was born in 1891, who to go to school, to matriculate from the Bombay province, and then he comes to Columbia. He's a proud alumni of Columbia, gets his doctorate there, and then goes to London School of Economics, gets second doctorate. So it's almost like an anomaly who comes out of this this trenches of caste system and buried with the heavy weight of untouchability, breaks through it and really becomes this standing icon.
0: In your book, Caste, a Global Story, you make this connection from Ambedkar to really, if not the rest of the world, to the United States. You write that 20th century scholars of caste, like Ambedkar, became fascinated with Black literature and the Black liberation movement in the United States. What were the parallels?
3: It's, you know, the Black movement, for example, by the 19th century itself, was global in nature. As in, the abolitionists here in this part of the world where I'm right now, in the New England area, was really advocating through this channels of commonwealth. And so as a result, the liberation of Black people was very well reported and documented. And Ambedkar, being a product of what was happening during Harlem Renaissance, we see that, you know, there is so much parallels he sees. And he makes a remarkable argument to say that untouchables here were the surplus labor. Whereas here in Black condition of post-slave society, they were this kind of mass exodus of people from south to north, and that's what they created this kind of new civilization. His mentor, John Dewey, for example, was somebody who wrote about this Chicago and other regions with creating of a new post-migrant society. So the Black struggle in this sense was really acting as a solidarity for Ambedkar, and he was a celebrity within the Black academic culture. He was invited to Fisk University. He was invited to, he was reported in Black newspapers, which I also write about as to how they capture this imagination. But somehow that work is eclipsed by this dominance of looking through this religious nationalism that kind of takes place through Christianity here in America, through the Quaker movement and the Hindu movement led by Gandhi. So this kind of Gandhi-led affection really promotes this kind of nonviolent move, undermining Ambedkar, who was essentially leading a more prosperous and subaltern groundswell of the people who were not having voices.
0: I'm speaking with Suraj Yengde, author of Caste, A Global Story. So I've got a quote from your book I'd like to read, Suraj. "We cannot speak of caste as a common ancestral practice that originates in one country and replicates similarly elsewhere. To do so is to ignore the ability of caste to reproduce itself as a system that accommodates itself to local customs and introduces its hierarchical logic as a justifiable practice of old." So how does caste reproduce itself outside of India?
3: I mean, you look at the Indian labor, for example, in America, right? Who are these people? What's their composition? Because when you go to India in any college or any education institution, caste follows you. And if you are somebody who doesn't have to carry the caste certificate, that means you are from the dominant caste community. Nevertheless, the demography is very diverse. So people who graduate from all engineering colleges or even medical colleges or any institutions, when they essentially come to America as a H-1B labor or a labor within various visa categories, come here and live within that echo chamber. Because American system recognizes this racial disparity but doesn't adequately pay attention to this intra-community caste-like systems. And that's why it's not just India or South Asia. It also occurs and happens in Caribbean. That's where one part of my book takes us.
0: Mm. So the quote I read is from your chapter about the Dalit diaspora in Trinidad in the Caribbean, as you said. "Many Dalits who came to Trinidad saw an opportunity to distance themselves from the caste system that placed them at the bottom of the rung in India. At the same time, many of them assert a Hindu identity as a way of staying connected to their heritage." Especially in a place with strong Christian influence like Trinidad. Hinduism has a strong connection with caste. So what role does caste play for Indo-Trinidadian life?
3: More than 38% of Indo-Trinidadians are from the Dalit background. They were the descendants of untouchables. And it makes sense, right? Why would you leave a place, the alluvial soil and the riches of your own country, and go far away to a distant island which you don't even know? It is because of this tremors of caste system that untouchables voluntarily choose to kind of cross across this multiple oceans to reach into Trinidad, to reach Trinidad and forming a big corpus of Indo-Trinidadian population. But the Hinduism that they practiced is not this necessarily Brahminic caste Hinduism. For them, Hinduism was very much a memory, a distant realization of their ancestry. So they would recite various Ram-related kathas, the Ramayanas and so forth, which was not Brahminic in nature because it was subaltern Hinduism, if you know what I mean. And then there were lots of Hindu-dominant caste activities that proletarized them into becoming more Hindu by presenting Christianity as a counter. And thus, kind of within these two kind of challenges and schisms, many untouchables assimilated into this kind of Hindu order. And many of them eventually changed their names to higher caste names. So today, if somebody in Trinidad or Guyana or Suriname would identify as an Indian of a higher caste, most likely they may not be that.
0: Oh, interesting. Just looking further afield, I was listening to a scholar recently arguing that the value to external forces of a Palestinian child in Gaza is the same as that of a black child in the U.S. South. Would you argue that caste shows up in both of those situations?
3: Absolutely. In fact, in the movie Origin, even I kind of make that comparison. It's the same system that we see in operation. The genius of caste system is it exists, yet there is no adequate language to capaciously challenge this, to really assimilate the experience of everyday people.

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1: Creativity can do. And I think many people are now coming to terms. It tells us that the American conscience is ready to understand, and there are solidarities, especially among Dalits, the Black, the Native Americans. And if they are not as prominent, we ought to make them now and let the 21st century, like Du Bois said, 20th century was going to be a century where the world will wrestle with color problem. My hope is the 21st century will wrestle with the caste problem that exists around the world.
2: Suraj Yengde is an assistant professor of history at the University of Pennsylvania and the author of Caste, A Global Story. Fascinating conversation, Suraj. Thank you for speaking with us.
1: An honor. Thank you, Mark.

0: Coming up, the LA band that's still nostalgic for psychedelic rock from Cambodia after a quarter century. 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

This is The World. I'm Marco Werman. Psychedelic rock in Cambodia. It thrived there in the 1960s, but when the radical Khmer Rouge communist leaders took over in the 70s, they deemed rock and roll corrupt and too Western and prohibited it. The band Dengue Fever, based in L.A., has spent the past 25 years putting their own spin on classic Cambodian psychedelic rock. Their most recent album, Ting Mong, came out almost exactly 3 years ago.

0: Today on Movement, our series about music and migration, we revisit a conversation McLeod Hadero had with Dengue Fever's lead singer when Ting Mong first came out. Chom Ni Mol reflects on her own personal journey from a refugee camp on the Cambodian border to concert stages all over the world.
1: How did you learn to sing?
2: My brother, I remember that when I was young, he was know how to play guitar, but I don't want to be a singer at the time. Mm. I'm not sure I'm going to tell you the truth. My dream was to want to be an actress.
1: Oh, wow.
2: And then my family laughing me. And my brother said, no, we don't have a blood for the actress, but we have a blood for singing.
1: Mm.
2: My brother told me, my bigger sister, she is a famous singer.
1: Oh, wow.
2: And at that time, she lived in Cambodia. Mm. We separate after Khmer Rouge.
1: Mm. The Khmer Rouge ruled and terrorized Cambodia in the late 1970s. During the civil war that followed, Ni Mol and most of her family escaped to a refugee camp just across the border in Thailand. But her oldest sister, a singer, stayed behind. And as a child, Ni Mol encountered her in a very unusual way.
2: She's famous singing on the radio, and then my mom heard her on the radio, and then she said, oh, that's my daughter. She's still alive. And I was so young, I thought my sister inside the radio.
1: Oh.
2: Yeah, I said, oh.

0: And then I remember that my mom and my brothers, they told me about your sister have very good voice. She's the best singer. She's the sweetest voice in the whole world. Mm. Her voice is superpower.
1: So how did you go back to Cambodia?
0: The world end. Mm-hmm. Civil war end. So UNHCR bring us from Rabiji to Cambodia. Mm-hmm. And I remember that my sister, she's alive in Cambodia. So come back. I'm here waiting for you guys.
1: And then you were reunited.
0: Yeah.
1: But then how did you go from not wanting to be a singer to becoming a famous singer?
0: My sister moved to Canada for a couple years. And my family is very down. So I need to make some money to support my family. My brother, he's very serious. You have to become a singer. You need to learn how to sing so we can make money to support our family. So Cambodia at that time, 1997, they are start the first Cambodian, like, it's similar of American Idols.
1: Nimol auditioned and she got on the show.
0: And my biggest sister, who is famous already, and she tell me, if you are loose, her name is going to be down. Right? She said that.
1: That's so much pressure.
0: It's true. But she told me, I know you can do it. I learned every single song and I cannot sleep about a week. I pray. Wow. I'm singing, I'm depressed. The first day on TV. Super nervous.
1: I bet. Because you were 17 or something, like you were still young. So
0: I remember that start 16 and a half, not 17 yet. Wow. 1997, yeah. Skinny and super innocent look. Just come up on stage, so nervous.
1: But you did it.
0: Yeah, I did it. The best female singer and first live on TV.
1: And so how did your sister react when you won?
0: She say, that's my sister.
1: She was proud.
0: Proud.
1: Yeah.
0: Yeah.
1: After winning that competition, Nimol got invited to perform in the U.S., she toured around singing at Lunar New Year's celebrations. Then she picked up a regular gig in Long Beach, and that's where she met the members of Dengue Fever. Ting Mong is their sixth album together. Is there a song on the record that feels that it's like the most special for you, either musically or with the lyrics?
0: Yes. I remember that we were in Cambodia when we have a concert, mm-hmm. went to the Stinky Market to buy some brohok and the dry fish.
1: The Stinky Market? Back,
0: I mean, called Stinky, yeah, Stinky Market. It's very stinky fish and all the bird stuff.
1: Uh-huh.
0: But that's how we eat. Mm. Have you been... You've been to CMW, you need to go to the market.
1: Oh, I'll go.
0: You can smell it from... Far away.
1: The band's guitar player, Zach Holtzman, started writing a song about a particularly stinky fish paste.
0: A brohok is a mud fish. Mm-hmm. It's very popular of my community.
1: Mm.
0: My people, everybody eat brohok. They cannot live without brohok. So he wrote the music and I'm writing the lyrics.
1: Mm-hmm.
0: It's song about, I know it is brohok is stinky, but tastes very good. If you never eat it, you should try it. You should try it. If you don't try, you don't know. If you are falling in love with me, you should try the stinky mud fish.
1: There's wisdom in that, you know?
0: Yeah, stink.
1: But delicious.
0: But it's delicious.

0: That was Chom Nimol of the band Dengue Fever speaking with McLeet Hedero for our podcast series Movement. The series is produced by McLeet and Ian Koss.
1: And that is our show for today. The World is produced by GBH and PRX, broadcasting weekdays from the Nan and Bill Harris studio in Boston. I'm Carolyn Beeler.
0: And I'm Marco Werman. We'll see you right back here tomorrow.

0: 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By the PRX Ambassador Council, whose members include Serena Altshuler, John and Kimberly Morch, Christopher Sakara, Jennifer Carroll, Belinda Kiley, Lawrence Hall, and Dan Tauber. The World's theme music is composed by Ned Porter. The World is a co-production of GBH Boston and PRX.
1: 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It's not as clean as it looks.
2: Around 8,000 pieces of microplastics in a cubic meter of Cumberland River water, which sounds like a lot, and it is a lot.
1: And the microplastic levels are even higher in the Tennessee River. Where it's coming from, what should concern us, and how we can clean up our mess. We're on Particle Patrol tomorrow at noon. This is Nashville.
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8: Hello and welcome to Newsday on the BBC World Service with Anne Soy in Nairobi and Rob Young in London. Thanks very much for joining us.
9: The UAE accused Iran of a brazen attack on two tankers in the Strait of Hormuz, killing one, as Donald Trump said that the US would impose a 20% charge as part of a new blockade on the waterway. We'll speak to one of the co-founders of Iran's Revolutionary Guard.
10: Practically, that MOU and ceasefire is over. If there will be any intention to go for peace again, but now what we see is just escalating the crisis.
8: Deadly wildfires in Spain have left whole communities reeling. We'll hear the story of a British man whose wife and 12 friends and neighbours are feared to have been killed.
9: And we'll go to the US, where beef prices are up due in part to a shrinking cattle population. But first, the news.
11: BBC News with Roisin Hasty. Iran's Revolutionary Guards say they've been hitting oil tankers in the Strait of Hormuz and American targets in Bahrain as hostilities escalate. The guards said the vessels had been disabled after they ignored warnings and switched off navigation systems. Earlier, the United Arab Emirates said an Indian crew member had been killed in the strikes. For their part, US forces said, again, they've struck military targets across Iran. Here's our North America correspondent, David Willis.
12: U.S. Central Command said the move aimed to degrade the Iranian Revolutionary Guard's ability to attack commercial shipping in the Strait of Hormuz. Iranian coastal defense systems and missile and drone sites were targeted during a wave of attacks lasting around 5 hours. A reimposed U.S. Navy blockade of Iranian ports is due to come into effect later today. But whether President Trump will follow through on a threat to impose a 20% charge on cargo passing through the Gulf remains to be seen.
11: The U.S. Department of Homeland Security says an ICE immigration agent shot and killed a man in the state of Maine over fears for public safety. A statement released several hours after the shooting accused the man of attempting to flee the scene. No more details were given, including any explanation of why he was considered a threat. The Democratic Congresswoman from Maine, Shelley Pingree, called for transparency.
13: I don't know if they were investigating an actual criminal or if this was somebody they just stopped by the side of the road because they profiled them or thought this was somebody, you know, going to a workplace which might be significant. So we don't know all that information. I'm glad there is a walled off crime scene and that they appear to be doing an investigation. But it's just critically important that we get all the information.
11: The younger sister of the US Senator Lindsey Graham has been appointed as his temporary replacement after his sudden death at the age of 71. Darlene Graham Nordone was introduced at a news conference by South Carolina's Governor Henry McMaster.
4: Today, under the law, it's my duty to name someone to serve in the place of this irresistible man, this irreplaceable man, this extraordinary man for the remainder of his term. Lindsey took care of his little sister in years long departed. It's my honor to ask his little sister to finish his work for him now.
11: The number of people killed in a fire at a bar in the Thai capital Bangkok has risen to 30. 24 people remain critically injured. The blaze tore through the establishment in the early hours of Monday morning. The victims suffered from severe burns and smoke inhalation. An investigation is continuing. World News from the BBC. A new study has found that YouTube is still recommending eating disorder videos to teenage users a year after new rules were introduced in Britain to curb harmful online content. More details from our health reporter Jim Reid.
14: The researchers created a simulated YouTube account for a 13-year-old girl viewing unsafe diet and body image content for the first time. They found that 1 in 10 videos recommended by the site's Up Next algorithm glamorized severe thinness, promoted extreme calorie reduction, or contained other harmful material, although the situation had improved significantly since they carried out a similar exercise 2 years ago. Google, which owns YouTube, said it had a steadfast commitment to preventing the spread of harmful material on its site and had removed the videos highlighted in the report.
11: President Trump has cut the size of 2 national monuments in the U.S. state of Utah by around 90% to allow for resource extraction. Bears Ears and Grand Staircase Escalante are home to several archaeological sites considered sacred to Native Americans. Mr. Trump said he was giving land back to the people, while Utah's Republican governor said the monuments didn't need to be the size they were. The first scientific study into understanding possible links between hormonal changes and ADHD symptoms in women is being carried out in London. Researchers say they're looking at how neurodiversity affects women in particular is long overdue. The study investigates whether ADHD worsens at certain points of women's menstrual cycles. And tens of thousands of Norwegian football fans have flooded onto the streets of the capital Oslo to welcome home their World Cup team. The side achieved its best ever result in the tournament, reaching the last 8, but were knocked out on Saturday, losing 2-1 to England in extra time. BBC News.
8: Thank you very much indeed for that bulletin. Hello, you're with Newsday from the BBC World Service with Anne Soy in Nairobi and Rob Young in London. Thanks very much for being with us today. Hope you're doing all right.
9: Coming up over the next half hour, you'll hear stories from the US, Iran and Spain.
8: In business, Archana Shukla on the carmaker Volkswagen looking at cutting up to 100,000 jobs. If it goes ahead, it would be the biggest restructuring in the history of car making.
9: And in sports, Sarah Minai is looking ahead to the first semi-final of the World Cup. France takes on Spain in Dallas. And as ever, we'd love to hear your comments. Our text number is +44 77 86 20 50 85.
8: Now, the US military says it has bombed Iran for a third successive night. Iranian state media have acknowledged explosions in several locations, including islands in the Gulf. Here's the U.S. President Donald Trump.
15: But Mr. President, you noted the United States is bombing Iran again. I mean, you've been bombing Iran for months now. Is this just the new normal for the American people?
16: No, well, you know, we're in Vietnam for 19 years. We're here for 4 months. So I think we've done a lot. We've knocked out their Navy in a period of 1 month. We knocked out their Air Force. Their Air Force is non-existent. We knocked out most of their missiles. Most of their drones. We knocked out their drone manufacturing capability, about 92%. Their missile capability for manufacturing, we knocked out 89%. And they have a little capability, but they don't have any capability for us. This is almost a military skirmish. Now, with all of that being said, you have to get people that want to make something. We had a deal with them 2 days ago And then they said, oh, we can't make that deal. We have to negotiate it further. And this is what they've done for 47 years. The difference is nobody negotiated like I do.
8: Well, United Arab Emirates says Iranian cruise missiles have hit Emirati tankers in the Strait of Hormuz, killing one Indian crew member and wounding eight others. Earlier, Mr. Trump had said that Washington would reinstate its naval blockade of Iranian ports from Tuesday evening and would tax all cargo shipped through the Strait of Hormuz at a rate of 20%. The Islamic Revolutionary Guard Corps, the IRGC, in a statement to Iranian media, said that America was inciting vessels to use what it called an illegal route and that cooperation with the United States would result in damage, delays in reopening the strait and a global energy crisis. Well, I've been speaking to one of the co-founders of the Islamic Revolutionary Guard Corps, Mohsen Sazegara, who's now a pro-democracy activist in exile in America. I began by asking him why the US had chosen to bomb the locations and targets that it had in Iran.
10: All the targets that the US tried to destroy during the last three, four nights are the provinces of Iran that have shores with Persian Gulf and Oman Sea. And more than 350 targets have been bombed by the U.S. And I'm astonished because besides to the cities that they may have some military facilities or the islands that they may have facilities. CENTCOM says that they want to destroy the military capability of Iran to prevent Iran for attacking to the tankers and the commercial ships. But some of the targets are not just the military targets. Some people analyze the targets of the U.S. And say that they are trying to pave the way for ground forces as they are, you know, destroying some facilities behind the first shore cities of Iran. I'm not a military man, but just I can say that I'm astonished about that.
8: Well, Donald Trump has said publicly that he doesn't want to send American forces onto Iranian soil, but it's possible, you're saying, that they may be preparing the ground for that? It is an option that remains on the table?
10: Maybe. I believe so. I believe that this is the last thing that may Trump try to do, you know, boots on the ground in a big country like Iran. But what they have done during these attacks is something that is at least you should think about that. It might be the pre-action for occupying at least some parts of south of Iran, maybe.
8: There was late on Monday an Iranian attack on two tankers in Omani territorial waters, according to the United Arab Emirates Defense Ministry. What is Iran attempting to achieve with these attacks? Because there was one Indian crew member killed and eight others injured.
10: First of all, I have to say that I don't agree with this policy of Iran that they try to control Hormuz Strait and get some tolls from the ships that made through from this strait. But you know, the ambiguity on Article 5 of MOU between Iran and the U.S. opens the door for Iran to claim that according to that item, Iran should manage whatever is passing through Hormuz Strait. And because that U.S. has announced to other countries and ships that, okay, I protect you and you can pass through Hormuz Strait from the territory of Oman, this is the reason that I think that Iran attacks to them to say that, okay, I am ordering and I am controlling the Strait of Hormuz. In my belief, this is something useless because nobody will let Iran to control the Strait of Hormuz What I, as an Iranian, I'm really worried about that, is that this war, if extended to energy infrastructure of Iran, if the U.S. or Israel, they decide to destroy the power stations, refineries, and energy infrastructure, then I think that seriously the lives of 92 million Iranians will be in danger.
8: Donald Trump has declared the ceasefire over last week. We haven't yet seen a return to full-blown war. Do you think that we are likely to get there?
10: I think that practically that MOU and ceasefire is over because Iran violated item 5, and the U.S. Today announced that violates item 4, that was blockade. So actually the main commitment of both sides is now over. So we should see if there will be any intention to go for peace again. But now what we see is just escalating the crisis.
8: Mohsen Sazegara there, one of the co-founders of the Islamic Revolutionary Guard Corps in Iran, now a pro-democracy activist in exile in the United States.
9: Let's head to Spain now, where a British man whose wife and 12 friends and neighbours are feared to have been killed in wildfires there has told the BBC that he became separated from them as the flames raced towards his home. Malcolm Timbrell, who's 70, and his wife Annette Kilgore lived in the village of Bedar. Mr. Timbrell has been talking to our Europe correspondent, Nick Beek, who began by asking him to describe where they were.
17: This is because of the devastation that the wildfires have caused. We are now about three and a half kilometres down a single track, no, through road, on a slightly scorched chair outside my completely burnt out property. It's just unreal. It's an absolutely wonderful part of Spain, but we've always known there is this possibility, but this time we all got caught out, and I think even the system for letting us know got caught out, and we, being nine friends and neighbours, could not get out, and we were all trapped. We went as far as we could in our cars and just hoped we would be safe. That wasn't the case, and eight people and one cat lost their lives. I don't know how, but I survived. And basically, that's my story.
18: Do you have any recollections, or is it a complete...
17: It's like a sci-fi film constantly going round in my head, but it's not real. It's something I went to see to the pictures to see. It is not real, and it has not sunk in yet, and it won't be until the police are in a position to confirm names of my friends and wife, even though we weren't married, death. The vivid memories of what happened that late afternoon are just so clear, and I don't know how I survived. Basically, of six cars, four of them instantly combusted, and as each one started to go, I moved back one car, and for some reason of fate, the last two cars, although very, very badly singed and paint bubbled and burnt, survived. And I survived inside the last one with the cat. And the police got me out.
18: Where was your wife at this point? Was she in the same car as you?
17: No. My wife and our other seven friends and neighbours, against me screaming at them not to, decided the only safe way was to walk out in front of the firewall. I've subsequently heard that that firewall was moving at 20 kilometres an hour plus. They had no chance. And it wasn't until a good 24 hours later that they were able to get anywhere near that part of the Kempo, and then finally did discover a number of bodies, which they haven't confirmed yet who they are, but we all know.
18: You know all of them?
17: I know all of them.
9: That was Malcolm Timbrell in conversation with our Europe correspondent Nick Beek, and you can read more about Malcolm's story on the BBC News website.
8: You're listening to Newsday from the BBC World Service with Anne Sawyer in Nairobi and Rob Young in London. Some other headlines for you this hour. The number of people killed in a fire at a bar in the Thai capital Bangkok has risen to 30. 24 people remain critically injured. And the sister of the late American Senator Lindsey Graham has been picked to serve out the remainder of his term.
9: 19 minutes past the hour. Time now for some sports news with Sarah Minai.
19: Good morning, Anne. Good morning, Rob. The first World Cup semi-final between France and Spain takes place tonight in Dallas from 7 o'clock GMT. There's commentary here on the BBC World Service. France could become the first European nation to reach three successive World Cup finals since West Germany. Meanwhile, one of the Argentina players who will face England on Wednesday in the other semi-final was mentioned in Xabi Alonso's press conference yesterday as the new Chelsea manager. The new boss said he wanted midfielder Enzo Fernandez to stay, as well as teammate Alejandro Garnacho, amid outside interest for both players. And we said it, Argentina plays England tomorrow night in the other semi-final, and Thomas Tuchel will make a late decision on whether Declan Rice is fit to start. The Arsenal midfielder suffered with a sickness bug in the lead-up to Saturday's quarter-final victory over Norway, and he was substituted at half-time. Meanwhile, Manchester United have completed the $64 million signing of Brazil international Andre Santos from Chelsea, and they are in advanced talks to sign Aston Villa's Yuri Tillmans as well, as they try to revamp their midfield ahead of the new English Premier League season.
8: Sarah, for now, thank you. We'll be talking more about that first of the World Cup semi-finals in about 25 minutes' time. Now, though, we're going to cross to Mumbai, speak to our business presenter today, Archana Shukla, about a potentially massive story in the world of car making, because the German car maker Volkswagen, which owns, I think, 10 car brands in total, including the likes of Porsche and Audi, says it could cut 100,000 jobs. That's an astonishing number of jobs a company to cut at one period of time. It would be the biggest reorganization in the history of car making. Just tell us what's gone wrong.
20: Rob, you know, we know that automakers have been facing issues as far as competition is concerned, as far as tariffs are concerned. But for Volkswagen, this has been going on for too long. They have not been able to make money, really. They've lost profits over the past couple of quarters. You know, the sales are falling, especially in key markets like China, US, and even in their home market, Europe, where they face stiff competition from Chinese automakers. And also these tariffs, you know, burdens of billions of tariffs have added. And, you know, in an internal memo, the CEO, Mr. Bloom, said that the company actually needs to cut costs also to become more efficient and compete with even other car makers in the region, because they are at least 20% more expensive to make at a Volkswagen factory than any other, you know, competitor. And that's why they're talking about cutting jobs, closing at least four factories. Interestingly, two of them are electric vehicle factories. It's a, you know, it's where the world is moving to, but Volkswagen is cutting that capacity down. And, you know, 100,000 jobs is double of what they had earlier suggested and agreed upon. And now they're saying they will have to cut more jobs. There is obviously a lot of resistance from labor unions. Remember, 2 years ago, Volkswagen wanted to close some plants and there was resistance, and they had to backtrack that decision. Now they're seeing another level. You know, they've gone far ahead in terms of the number of jobs they say they will cut, and there is stiff, you know, resistance again from labor unions. So it goes to be seen how they will convince and how they go ahead on this part.
0: Yeah, Archana, thank you very much indeed. Archana Shukla there in Mumbai on this potentially big moment for the car industry, not just Volkswagen suffering, of course, many other, what some people refer to as legacy car makers, being hit by the rise of electric vehicles and Chinese electrical vehicles in particular.
9: Now, let's talk about beef prices in the US. They are hitting record highs, but the reason goes beyond strong demand. There simply aren't as many cattle as there used to be. America's cattle herd has fallen to its smallest size since the early 1950s, with around 85 to 86 million head of cattle now in the country. Years of drought has damaged grazing land, while the expansion of cities has taken millions of acres of pasture out of production. At the same time, higher costs of feed, fuel and labor have forced some ranchers to reduce the size of their herds. That means fewer animals are making their way to the supply chain, putting pressure on meat supplies and pushing prices higher for consumers, as Sam Fenwick has been finding out.
21: Pick up three things from a US meat counter this week. A pack of mince, a steak and a burger. All three cost much more than they did a year ago. And behind every one of them is the same chain. And it starts with a cow. Now, there are fewer cows in America right now than at almost any point in living memory. Eric Groper is a fourth generation cattle rancher in southwest South Dakota.
22: As a cattle rancher, you are a price taker. You get what's given, right? I don't get to set my price.
21: Just give us an idea of what the price is that you're getting.
22: It's a rough figure, but about $2,500 a head for a 600-pound steer at the sale barn. The year before that, they were $18,000 to $2,000.
21: So is Eric better off?
22: Yes and no. I mean, I sit down to do my taxes, and it feels like I made a lot more money, right? I'm playing with a lot more money. But in the end, I really didn't make any more because your inputs are still so drastically high that if we didn't have these record prices, we'd all be broke. So pickup trucks, I have to have them. They're essential to my operation. They cost $80,000 to $100,000 for a new one now, where they used to be $30,000 to $40,000. A roll of barbed wire, it's went from $60 for a quarter mile roll to $130,000.
21: Now, Eric Groper's calves don't go straight to slaughter. When they're about 6 months old, they go to a feed lot to be fattened on grain. Some of the biggest hold well over 100,000 animals at a time. The prices the feedlots pay tells you everything about how tight this market is right now.
23: They are up considerably.
21: Brenda Battelle is a professor of agricultural economics at the University of Wisconsin River Falls.
23: If you're looking at feeder steers in the southern plains and you're looking at about 700 to 800 pound animals, they're up about 28% relative to what they were last year. These are record prices.
21: What happens then when the same animal comes out the other side ready for the packer? Are they being charged more too?
23: On July 2nd of 2026, we sold cattle for $255.25 per hundredweight. In 21, they were $126. So since 21, we've had 103% increase in prices.
21: Now, the third link in the chain is the meat packer, the plant where the animal is slaughtered and prepared, ready to go to supermarkets and wholesalers. Just four companies handle most of America's beef: Tyson, JBS, Cargill and National Beef. Between them, they control around 85% of the market. We asked all four meat packing companies to talk to us. None responded. The industry's trade body did, at least in part. The Meat Institute wouldn't comment directly, but sent us a statement that it issued, and it said that beef packers, large and small, have been losing money nearly every month in the last 18 months. On the ground, one of the small operators still standing has numbers to prove that. Jamie Crumley owns Harpley's Meatpacking in central North Carolina, one of the thousands of smaller operators competing for what's left outside the big four. She buys live cattle and slaughters them.
24: $100 to $120 live weight 3 years ago, and now you're talking about $165 to $180. So much of that goes into location, where you're at, the type of animals you're buying. But I mean, you're definitely seeing a large increase, you know, somewhere between 30 and 60% of an increase.
21: Can you cope with that kind of increase?
24: You know, I think that the packing portion of the supply chain could cope with it if the actual amount that you're getting for the animal, the meat, the revenue you're bringing in from the actual sale of all the products was in alignment with that increase. Right now, that is not happening.
21: Everyone has said the same thing, that they're not getting richer despite prices reaching record highs. The thing that's pushing up the price of the meat on your plate isn't a company deciding to take more. It's a shortage working its way down the chain until it reaches you. And perhaps the biggest surprise of all, despite these high prices for beef, is that demand from the consumer has remained fairly stable.
9: Demand has remained stable. Sam Fenwick reporting there, and you can hear more by searching the BBC Business Daily, wherever you get your podcasts. And Rob, you're a big lover of steak. How is the price there?
0: Oh, I do like a steak, but the price has definitely gone up. I reckon it's gone up by probably a third or so over the last year. I remember reading a news article a while ago that said that pork is the new beef because pork is cheaper, and many people were switching meats because of the price.
9: This is Newsday.
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0: Hello, welcome to Newsday on the BBC World Service with Anne Soy in Nairobi and Rob Young in London.
1: The leader of one side in Sudan's civil war has been sentenced to death in absentia.
0: Some Nigerians have been rejoicing as the abducted relatives are released by bandits.
1: And we'll be looking ahead to the next World Cup nail-biter, the first semi-final, France versus Spain. First, a summary of the latest news.
2: BBC News with Roisin Hasty. Iran's Revolutionary Guards say they've been hitting oil tankers in the Strait of Hormuz and other targets in key US ally Bahrain. Earlier, President Trump said Washington was again hitting Iran very hard as hostilities between the two sides escalate. The US Department of Homeland Security says a man killed by ICE agents in Maine was shot out of fear for public safety. In a statement issued hours after the killing, they didn't explain why the man, a Colombian, was seen as a threat. The younger sister of the veteran US Senator Lindsey Graham has been appointed as his temporary replacement in South Carolina after his sudden death. Darlene Graham Nordone will complete his term, which expires in January. Venezuela's interim president, Delcy Rodriguez, is combining the ministries of foreign affairs and foreign trade as the country rebuilds itself 3 weeks after devastating earthquakes. The minister with the combined portfolio, Felix Palencia, has been serving as an ambassador in Washington. The number of people killed in a fire at a bar in the Thai capital Bangkok has risen to 30. The blaze tore through the establishment in the early hours of Monday morning. A study has found that YouTube is still recommending eating disorder videos to teenage users in Britain, despite laws curbing harmful online content. Researchers found videos recommended by the site glamorize severe thinness. President Trump has cut the size of two national monuments in the state of Utah by around 90% to allow for resource extraction. Bears Ears and Grand Staircase Escalante are home to several archaeological sites considered sacred to Native Americans. And the De Beers Diamond Company is suspending production at its biggest South African mine, Venetia, for 2 years. Prices have fallen because of sliding demand. BBC News.
1: Thank you very much, Roisin, for that summary of the news. Hello, you're with Newsday from the BBC World Service with Anne Soy in Nairobi and Rob Young in London. Thanks for joining us today.
0: Coming up over the next half hour, you'll hear stories from Sudan, South Africa and Nigeria.
1: Zara Manai will be here with the sport. She's looking ahead to the first semi-final of the World Cup as France take on Spain in Dallas.
0: What's your prediction for that match? We welcome your messages. Our text number is +44 77 86 20 50 85. We start this half hour with news from Sudan that a Sudanese court has sentenced the leader of the paramilitary rapid support forces, or RSF, Mohamed Hamdan Dagalo, to death for war crimes, crimes against humanity and genocide over atrocities committed in West Darfur region. The court in Port Sudan, a city under the army's rule, convicted Dagalo, also known as Hemeti, in absentia, along with 15 other senior RSF members who were given the same sentence. The Sudan Founding Alliance, which includes the RSF, told the BBC that it was a sham trial and does not even deserve a comment. The trial centered on alleged atrocities committed in the regional capital, El Janina. This was the moment the sentence came for the RSF chief.
3: The first convict, the war criminal Mohamed Hamdan Dagalo Hemeti, has been sentenced in absentia by the court to death by hanging.
0: Well, earlier I spoke to Sudanese human rights lawyer Suad Abdel Aziz.
4: Hemeti Mohamed Hamdan Dagalo, who is also known by his nickname Hemeti, is the leader and owner of the Rapid Support Forces militia. Him and his family own this transnational private corporation, which is this militia that works not only within the borders of Sudan, but has worked to destabilize and commit atrocities across North Africa, and the Middle East. On this trial that happened in absentia, I want to starkly remind the audience what the Rapid Support Forces militia is accused of. And I want to focus on what the crimes that he has been prosecuted for are around the massacres and the atrocities that the Rapid Support Forces militia have committed in Al-Fashir, the capital of North Darfur, in Al-Jenena, in Al-Jazeera, and in Khartoum. They went in and massacred entire cities. They wiped out entire family lineages. Many in my own family were murdered. The entirety of my family were displaced in the siege of Hasahisa in Jazeera State. UN experts have named that the RSF's actions have amounted to genocide and that the United Arab Emirates is sponsoring this genocide via its support of the Rapid Support Forces militia.
0: The UAE concluded has repeatedly denied that allegation, as has the Rapid Support Forces, which you call a militia, but this was a force that was created by the Sudanese government and Omar al-Bashir, wasn't it?
4: So the Janjaweed Militia Alliance was created by the Bashir regime in Sudan, and that was an alliance of regional militias that Omar al-Bashir utilized in order to violently repress Sudanese people, particularly within the western regions of Sudan, and utilized the Janjaweed as his own private police force, his own private militia force. One of the war criminals that made his way up within this Janjaweed militia alliance was Mohamed Hamdan Dagalo, Hamidti. And he then went on in 2013 to create his own private militia force. He incorporated this force as a transnational corporation and was deployed and hired by the United Arab Emirates to go in and massacre Yemeni people, by the former Libyan military commander Haftar to act as a mercenary force to massacre Libyan people. So this force has evolved into this private militia force that is controlled by and the main profits go to this family, which is the Dagalo family.
0: Well, you raised many allegations there, Suad, about the Rapid Support Forces, some of which they have been accused of in the past, including exporting fighters to other countries. And this is the first time, though, that Mohamed Hamdan Dagalo has been convicted, though in absentia. This is not likely to be carried out, is it?
4: This move is largely symbolic, and it is a move that is about asserting domestic jurisdiction and sovereignty at a time when the RSF militia is attempting to present itself as a legitimate governing authority and is also getting ready to massacre a city of 500,000 civilians, which is Al-Obeid.
0: You're talking about Al-Obeid.
4: That's right, Al-Obeid, the capital of North Kordofan. The UN recently passed a resolution that the RSF intends to commit this genocide, this massacre, once more in Al-Obeid, as it did in Al-Fashir. And the European Union recently passed a resolution days ago confirming the same and naming the UAE, the United Arab Emirates, as a sponsor of the RSF, despite the UAE's denied rejection of these claims. So
0: the UN has called what they're warning could happen in Al-Obeid, a genocide, but they have warned that there could be a repeat of what happened in Al-Fashir. But considering that this death sentence that has been passed in absentia against Hemeti is passed by a de facto government that has also been accused of committing atrocities during this conflict, what do you make of that?
4: So one thing to understand is really first the significance again of what the RSF militia is doing today in Sudan. It is not only massacring civilians at industrial scale, but it is destabilizing the state itself. It is attempting to destabilize the state itself. So this is not a question of a good side or a bad side, but a question of sovereignty. The Sudanese army has not only the right to defend its territory, but an obligation to defend civilians, Sudanese civilians, from the RSF militia.
0: Sudanese human rights lawyer there, Suad Abdel Aziz.
1: We were talking about the situation in the Middle East earlier on. Just a couple of updates for you. In the past few minutes, Jordan says it has shot down four missiles from Iran after Iran's Revolutionary Guards say they'd targeted an American airbase in Jordan. And in Bahrain, the Interior Ministry says that sirens are sounding there. We reported they were sounding in the country yesterday as well. Iran claiming to have launched missiles towards Bahrain. We'll keep an eye on developments in the Middle East for you. Now we're going to head to South Africa, where a major corruption inquiry has hit a major obstacle, with the man who was supposed to turn state witness deciding not to in a dramatic U-turn. The business tycoon Vusimusi Kat Matlala, who'd been accused of bribing top police officials to win a tender worth over $22 million, has pulled out of his plea deal. It appears to be a big blow to the country's prosecuting authority as part of its efforts to clamp down on corruption. We can speak now to Dr. Ralph Mateka, who's a South Africa political scientist expert at Geopolitical Intelligence Services. Welcome to the programme. Just remind us briefly of the background to this, because there is a nationwide inquiry into corruption or alleged corruption, isn't there?
5: Indeed. Good morning. This is one of the the biggest inquiry into the criminal justice system, into corruption, after KwaZulu-Natal Police Commissioner blew the whistle about a year ago about how the criminal cartel have captured the police and prosecutors and also some of the judges, the allegations went. Since then, there has been an inquiry into the whole thing. A commission of inquiry was set up. And we are where we are now because Vusimusi Kat Matlala emerged as one of the key players in these criminal cartels, the man who has infiltrated, as the allegation go, the tender processes. And now he is in jail. And remember, he's in jail now, not because of this corruption that is the subject of the plea deal. He's in jail for something else. He was initially arrested for attempted murder on his ex-girlfriend. So you really cannot make up this stuff.
1: And there've also been allegations that came out during the inquiry of gifts, bribes, as it was alleged, of gifts of weight loss drugs, of Brazilian butt lifts, of all sorts of stuff. I mean, it must be an inquiry that has absolutely gripped the country.
5: I mean, each day in the morning, most South Africans are glued to their television watching this inquiry. Vusimusi Kat Matlala alleged to have provided weight loss medication, drugs to some of the senior police officials who are responsible for procurement. And also, as you correctly said, some people have now become very familiar in South Africa with the Brazilian butt lift, which actually the police officer, a senior police officer, admitted that she had undergone the procedure, but it was not paid for by Kat Matlala. So it's something that looks like a movie, but it's quite real, because Matlala is currently in jail now with multiple charges coming out. And since the whole thing started, it got to a point where one of the most senior police officers as well, the police commissioner, Fani Masemola, he's actually been suspended. And now as we speak, the police minister also suspended. So you have acting personnel in key police portfolio. This is quite massive.
1: So Matlala was accused of bribing top police officials to win a $22 million tender for his health company, Medicare 24, back in the year 2024. He pleaded guilty last month. That plea deal has now since been torn up. So where does the inquiry stand, because the evidence that he was supposedly going to give against top officials will no longer be given?
5: Indeed, I mean, it means that actually the prosecution have to work very hard to secure a conviction of those top police officials. Some of them might work, but so far the prosecution had relied on this plea deal. They went to the magistrate to confirm this plea deal, where they had agreed that Matlala will have to serve 8 years. The magistrate said that no, the man is alleged to have committed most serious crimes, so the magistrate wanted to suggest 12 years. That's when Matlala walked out of this deal to say that I'm going to take a chance with a trial here. 12 years maybe for him is closer to the minimum recommended sentence of about 15 years if he gets that. So he's going to go ahead with the trial, and now the prosecuting authority have to convict him, and they also have to work hard to convict about seven senior police officials who are now standing trial in relation to this Medicare tender. So it's then to be seen whether the NPA will do better. They don't have an excellent record. They've bungled up some corruption cases. So this is going to be a big test for the prosecution authority.
1: Yeah, the NPA, the National Prosecuting Authority. Thank you very much indeed, Dr. Ralph Matejkova, who is a political scientist at Geopolitical Intelligence Services. And we should say that Vusimosi Kat Matlala has denied all the charges against him.
0: You're listening to Newsday from the BBC with me, Anne Soy, in Nairobi, Rob Young in London, and also Sarah Menai is in London with they're looking forward to the semi-final of the World Cup.
2: Indeed, Anne, it's the 14th of July. It's Bastille Day in France. It's also World Cup semi-final day. Lamine Yamal against Kylian Mbappe. Tonight in Texas, France and Spain will face each other to secure a spot into Sunday's showpiece. Earlier, I spoke to French football journalist Loïc Tanzi, who is in Dallas, where Les Bleus arrived on Sunday. And I started by asking him, what was the mood like on the French side this morning?
6: We think that it's going to be a tough game against one of the biggest teams of the tournament so far. Spain is the European champion 2 years ago, and they beat France in the last two games they played against us. So

0: Web streaming made possible by Nashville Zoo, presenting Dino Trek, now through July 26th. Step into the age of dinosaurs with 20-plus species of life-sized animatronic dinosaurs up to 23 feet tall. More at nashvillezoo.org.
1: He tried during 2 years to find a way to choose the right balance between attacking and defending. I think he found the right way now to do it in that tournament. And the way France played since the tournament showed that Deschamps, so far, he did the right choice 2 years ago.
2: Loic, what in your view will be the biggest tactical battle on the pitch tonight that decides this semi-final? Will it be the best attack versus the best defence? You talked about France's attack, Michael Olise, of course, Kylian Mbappé, Ousmane Dembélé. Or is it going to be played more on a midfield with those very talented Spanish players? Rodri, for example, is it going to be a battle of that between Adrien Rabiot or Aurélien Tchouaméni?
1: That may be, but for me, the key will not be a French player, but a Spanish player. It will be Lamine Yamal, because he did not do a great tournament so far. He scored, but the way he played, he was not the same that he played with Barcelona this year. He came injured in the USA at the beginning of the tournament. And if Yamal is at his best level, like he said today during the press conference, I think that's going to be tough for France, because France, they will have to find a way to stop him. But if Yamal is playing the same way he played since the beginning of the tournament, I think France will be like much more easier for France, because if he's not in a good day, they will just have to give the ball to one of the four striker up front, and it's going to be much more easier. But if Yamal is doing his best, I think that's the key for me in that game.
2: And France also need a Kylian Mbappé to be in a good day. Let's talk about Lamine Yamal, who said that the pressure is on France. He said they are the one who should be afraid. Can his words boost France's ego? Does it have an impact, you think, on that group?
1: They don't need those words to be boosted, because they lost the last two games against Spain and the last one in the Nations League. It was 5-2 for Spain with 10 minutes to go. And then in the final, it was 5-4. But yeah, because of that two games, I think they just want to have a revenge against Spain. And that's the only thing they want now. Yeah, the world of Yamal, I think I know that the other player talked about a little bit about that, about they're not afraid of playing France and everything. But the player, they're like, okay, they can say whatever they want. They can just tell the press they're not afraid. There is one moment, one important moment, and that moment is being on the pitch. Everything will be played on the pitch, and we'll see tomorrow if those world we have a massive change on the game. And I don't think so. I think France will be motivated, and I don't need anything to be motivated enough playing a semi-final in the World Cup.
2: Finally, Loic, who would you rather play in the final, Argentina or England?
1: Argentina, of course. I know I would have said England because for you, but yeah, I think Argentina, because we lost against Argentina 4 years ago in Qatar in final as well. And we have to take that revenge, and we have to beat Argentina to be world champion. And if that done, we'll be okay with Argentina.
2: Will France take their revenge on Argentina? Well, first, they have to go past Spain. That was French football journalist Loic Tanzi speaking to us live from Dallas earlier. France-Spain kicks off at 7 o'clock GMT. A little prediction, Rob, for tonight?
3: Well, Mohamed Bar, listening in the Gambia, says he sends his best wishes to France as they face Spain. May it be a match of skill, determination and pride, he says. Prediction? I'm not sure. I mean, obviously, people may be able to tell from your accent you are French, and so
2: a little bit.
3: Maybe not entirely impartial on this particular semi-final.
2: Impartial.
3: I mean, it's going to be hard for France to get past Spain.
2: It's going to be hard for Spain to get past France.
3: They're a wall. They're going to keep France well away from the goal they want to be getting the ball into, aren't they? I think it's going to be extra time, penalties, who knows?
2: Ooh.
3: The whole way, I think. It's going to be a great match. What do you reckon, Anne?
4: It sounds like it's going to be entertaining. I usually support the underdogs, but it doesn't look like we have any underdogs left. So somebody else who doesn't take sides is Ekayu Wilson in Sorati, Uganda. Says, my philosophy is let the best and the luckiest, especially when it goes to penalties, win.

0: Yeah, another listener here who doesn't give their name. France will beat Spain by 2-0, and both goals will be scored by Mbappe.
1: Fair enough. Thank you to that listener. And to get much closer to the World Cup, listen to the BBC World Services Sport podcast, More Than The Score. 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
0: Sarah, thank you very much indeed. Now we head to Nigeria, where after 56 days in captivity, authorities say they've rescued 44 pupils and teachers who were abducted in schools in the south of the country. The military says some suspected kidnappers were arrested during the operation, while several soldiers were killed. Now, the abductions on the 15th of May sparked protests with demands for better protection of schools. It also raised concern as such attacks are uncommon in southwest Nigeria, where jihadist violence has been concentrated in the northeast. My colleague Peter Masembi has been speaking to Felicia Olatunde, the wife of one of the abducted teachers, Zacchaeus Olatunde.
2: According to our governor, Engineer Shehi Makinde, said that they are going to be under observation for 24 to 48 hours. That will be 2 days. So maybe by Wednesday, we have access to them. They will go back to their different houses.
3: Right. So it's a matter of waiting to be reunited with your husband, as other parents are reunited with their children. Felicia, when did you first receive news that the children and the teachers, including your husband, had been released by the abductors?
2: I got the news on Friday, July 10 evening, and I was very, very excited.
3: Indeed, it must have been a huge relief.
2: Yes, when I see the picture of my husband, in fact, but all I can say is thank God.
3: You saw his picture on what? On television?
2: On social media. And someone sent it to me on my phone, on my WhatsApp directly. I was like, maybe it's fake news that we used to received before. So one of my guys said that, now coming that, I've seen your husband picture. You know, your husband is there. So I said, send the picture to me. So immediately my guy sent the picture to me and I saw my husband there and I was so happy.
3: And by guy, you mean your boss at work?
2: My boss in my place of work. And I was so happy. The condition make me, I feel very sad. But all I can say is thank God.
3: His condition made you sad after you saw the pictures on the social media?
2: Yes, sir.
3: What did you see? Can you describe how did he look like as opposed to how you know him?
2: I don't know how to explain how he looked like, but he looked very, all hair, very pushy, look malnourished. I can't even say.
3: Right. Of course, there will be time for him to recover once he's reunited with the family. The abductors occasionally shared videos showing those they had abducted, the children, the teachers. Did you at any one time see your husband in the videos that the abductors had been sharing?
2: I did not see him. In fact, for that 56 days, it was hell on earth. Even for we that is their family, it was hell on earth because it's unimaginable. We don't know how they are doing. We don't know anything about them. We don't see anything from them.
3: Hell on earth is how you describe life without your husband and the father of your children for those 56 days. Can you describe how that changed your life and that of your children during that time?
2: In fact, but I thank God, my baby, my firstborn, the elder one, she used to encourage me a lot. There are some times that it's only me and my kids at home.
3: How old are they? How old are your children?
2: 5 years and 3 years. That's my 5 years old. She used to encourage me a lot. If they see me crying, both of them will come and pick the clothes and wipe my tears that, my mommy, please stop crying. If anybody come to greet you, please just don't cry again.
3: Mm-hmm. And did they understand this situation that dad has been away and it is not for a good reason?
2: My 5 years old, she understand. Because if anyone ask of her dad, she will say that he is with the bandits. And anytime I'm scrolling on my phone, going through my social media, anytime she saw the picture of these people, she will say that, are they the people that kidnapped my dad? And I will say, yes, but we have to pray for him to come back home alive and safe.
3: And you're really looking forward to meeting your husband when everyone is handed over to their families?
2: It's more than that. I'm very anxious, looking forward to meeting. Because 56 days without my husband, without hearing about him, without seeing him, is a long, long something for me.
0: It's going to be quite a reunion. Felisa Alotunde there speaking to the BBC's Peter Musembi. This is Newsday on the BBC World Service.
4: Hi, my name is Scott. 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
5: Hello, you're with Newsday on the BBC World Service with Anne Soy in Nairobi and Rob Young in London. Thanks for joining us.
6: The UAE accuses Iran of a brazen attack on two tankers in the Strait of Hormuz, which killed one, as Donald Trump says the US would impose a 20% charge as part of a new blockade on the waterway. We'll hear from a former American military commander about what direction the latest standoff could take.
7: I think more powerful would be bringing to bear some of those other elements of power, be it economic, be it asymmetric, the other approaches here.
5: We'll also hear why a dozen U.S. states have joined together to block the $100 billion mega media merger between Warner Brothers and Paramount.
6: And we'll hear about a young lady's mission to get euthanized despite protests from some of her family members. And it's causing much attention in Spain. First, this news.
8: BBC News with Roisin Hasty. Iran's Revolutionary Guards say they've been hitting oil tankers in the Strait of Hormuz, an American target in Bahrain. The guards said the vessels had been disabled after they ignored warnings and switched off navigation systems. For their part, US forces say again they've struck military targets across Iran. Here's Barbara Platusha.
9: These latest developments raise the prospect of a return to full-blown war, less than a month after they signed a ceasefire agreement. The U.S. military said it had completed a third consecutive night of strikes against targets in Iran, aimed at degrading its ability to attack ships in the international waterway. But Tehran fired cruise missiles at two Emirati oil tankers, killing one crew member and injuring eight others, the UAE said. Crucially, the Americans are reimposing a blockade against ships transiting Iranian ports and coastal areas, cutting off a vital flow of income for Tehran.
8: The U.S. Department of Homeland Security says an ICE immigration agent shot and killed a man in the state of Maine over fears for public safety. The man was accused of attempting to flee the scene. No more details were given, including any explanation of why he was considered a threat. The Democratic Congresswoman for Maine, Shelley Pingree, called for transparency.
10: I don't know if they were investigating an actual criminal or if this was somebody they just stopped by the side of the road because they profiled them or thought this was somebody, you know, going to a workplace, which might be significant. So we don't know all that information. I'm glad there is a walled off crime scene and that they appear to be doing an investigation. But it's just critically important that we get all the information.
8: The younger sister of the U.S. Senator Lindsey Graham has been appointed as his temporary replacement after a sudden death at the age of 71. Darlene Graham Nordone, who will serve out the rest of his term, said it was a fitting way to honor her brother.
11: It is such a privilege to get to finish some of his important work, and I promise to work hard over the next several months to support the president and carry forward the efforts of my brother on behalf of the citizens of South Carolina and the United States. I think this is what Lindsey would have wanted, and I plan to honor him in this way.
8: Venezuela's interim president, Delcy Rodriguez, is combining the ministries of foreign affairs and foreign trade as the country rebuilds itself 3 weeks after devastating twin earthquakes. She's appointed to the new role a man she described as an internationalist, Felix Placencia, who spent recent months as Venezuela's ambassador to the U.S. Chinese exports have grown at their fastest rate in almost 5 years, buoyed by the AI boom. Overseas shipments last month rose 27% compared to the same time the year before, far beating expectations. There was robust growth in exports to the United States. World News from the BBC. The number of people killed in a fire at a bar in the Thai capital Bangkok has risen to 30. 24 people remain critically injured. The blaze tore through the establishment in the early hours of Monday morning. The first scientific study into understanding possible links between hormonal changes and ADHD symptoms in women is being carried out in London. Attention deficit hyperactive disorder was once thought to only affect men and children. Vicky Loder reports.
12: Around 2.5 million people in the UK are thought to have ADHD. Common symptoms include difficulty focusing, emotional dysregulation, and impulsiveness. The study by Queen Mary and King's College Universities is investigating whether ADHD worsens at certain points of women's menstrual cycles. It's believed dips in estrogen, which happen just before a period, affect the feel-good dopamine hormone, intensifying the symptoms. The 50 women who took part in the study described feeling disabled by their ADHD at certain times of the month and also reported that their medication became less effective at times.
8: The US restaurant chain Chipotle has announced plans to open its first branch in Mexico, the country that inspired its menu. It'll be located in Nuevo León near the border with Texas. The move has drawn a mixed reaction on social media, with one account describing it as akin to opening a Pizza Hut in Naples. Chipotle say it was entering Mexico with a deep respect for the country's culinary heritage. One of the most influential political cartoonists, Pat Oliphant, has died in New Mexico at the age of 90. For more than half a century, he lampooned presidents from Richard Nixon to Donald Trump, as well as powerful public officials and religious institutions. BBC News.
5: Thank you very much for that bulletin. Hello, you're with Newsday from the BBC World Service, live from Nairobi with Anne Soy, and from London with me, Rob Young. Hope you're doing all right today.
6: Coming up, we'll have the latest on the conflict in the Middle East with our correspondent in Jerusalem and speak to a former deputy commander of the United States Central Command.
5: Also, should family members of people who seek euthanasia have a say on that decision? We'll have a report on that from Spain. We'll also, of course, be looking ahead to the first semi-final in the World Cup. Your thoughts on all of our stories welcome by text or WhatsApp, +44 77 86 20 50 85.
6: We start this hour in the Middle East as U.S. forces have been striking targets across Iran. Iranian media acknowledged explosions in several locations, including islands in the Gulf. The defense ministry in the United Arab Emirates says that Iranian cruise missiles had hit Emirati tankers in the Strait of Hormuz, killing one Indian crew member. Earlier, Mr. Trump said Washington would reinstate its naval blockade of Iranian ports from Tuesday evening and would tax all cargo shipped through the Strait of Hormuz at a rate of 20%. We can now cross over to Jerusalem and speak to the BBC's Barbara Pletasha. Welcome to the program. What's the latest in the region?
9: The latest is that Iran has begun its own retaliatory strikes. So we've seen this cycle for the past week. The U.S. carries out strikes against Iranian military targets, and then Iran responds by hitting U.S. military facilities in regional countries. Jordan says it has shot down 4 missiles aimed at it from Iran. Iran says it also struck Bahrain, a weapons support warehouse, a satellite communication center, and the residential building for U.S. forces there. You were mentioning also that the Iranians have hit a number of ships in the Strait of Hormuz. The main strikes there were cruise missiles against 2 Emirati tankers, which killed 1 person and injured 8. But separately, the UK Maritime Trade Operations Agency says that a tanker was hit by an unknown projectile without any injuries, both of those traveling close to the country of Oman, which is on the opposite side of the strait from Iran. And the Americans say, as they have usually during their waves of strikes, they are trying to degrade Iran's ability to shoot at ships by targeting coastal defense systems and drone and missile sites.
6: What does this latest escalation mean for negotiations to end the war?
9: Well, that is very much on hold. Negotiations to end the war were supposed to commence after the two sides signed an interim deal, which was supposed to mean the opening of the Strait of Hormuz and the lifting of the U.S. blockade on Iranian ports. But the control over the Strait of Hormuz has stopped or stalled any further negotiations. The U.S. is just not prepared to have Iran's sovereignty over the strait, that it might dictate the routes, that it could charge a toll, which it said it wanted to. Iran is not prepared to go back to the status quo before the war. It can now exert international pressure by, to some extent, by threatening shipping. And so neither of them is backing down. There is a cycle of escalation, as we've been reporting, and that is getting more and more intense. And the latest significant announcement is that the Americans are going to reimpose that blockade on Iranian ports, which could cause things to deteriorate even further.
6: And what has been the reaction from Israel, where you are?
9: The Israelis are watching closely. They are not involved. The assessment here is that the Iranians are not going to target Israel in this conflict, that they're going to limit their retaliation to regional states, to the Gulf neighbors and to Jordan. The reason for that, again, the assessment here is that if the Iranians do target Israel, then Israel will immediately re-enter the war, which would intensify things drastically, and the Iranians don't want that. So what you hear from officials is they're saying they're monitoring very closely. They're prepared to respond immediately if the conflict widens, and they will do so forcefully. What you're reading in the media are various comments by anonymous sources saying, actually, we do hope that Iran makes that mistake and targets us, because we do want to get back into the action. We haven't completed our mission there yet, which was stopped by this U.S.-Iran deal last month.
6: Many thanks, Barbara Pletasha there.
5: Well, I've been speaking to retired U.S. Vice Admiral Robert Harwood, former Deputy Commander of the United States Central Command. He grew up in Iran, speaks Persian, and went on to serve for the U.S. during the wars in Afghanistan and Iraq. So is the war between Iran and the U.S. back on again?
7: If there ever was a ceasefire.
5: The conflict is back on then. So would you expect it to continue at the tempo it has been for recent days, or perhaps even escalate?
7: I think both of those options. What I'd like to see is, again, everyone's seen the military action. What's happening on the other lanes, the financial strangulation, the internal. There's so many other avenues of approach. But yes, I think the military options will stay steady state or escalate, but I think more powerful would be bringing to bear some of those other elements of power, be it economic, be it asymmetric, the other approaches here.
5: Well, bombs, sanctions, diplomacy don't seem to be working in achieving American goals. What do you think might?
7: Well, that's what I'm saying. First off, we have not gone at this unlimited war. This was very limited, and I think you're seeing an escalation of the capacity of the United States. So I would like to see, first off, further economic strangulation. I'd like to see us shut down their airspace, which we can do. I'd like to see political consensus to shut down their borders, and if not political consensus to help with that, military force to do that. I'd like to see asymmetric efforts applied, as they've done, go after them on the internet, communication, supporting insurgencies. So I'd like to see all the lanes utilized to influence the current government of Iran. We've been ineffective because we haven't brought all of our might to bear.
5: Well, it's clear this is now a battle for control of the Strait of Hormuz. We've had Donald Trump say that America is renewing its blockade of the strait. It may also charge fees for vessels that pass through. But it doesn't seem remotely safe for vessels to transit the strait. We had Iran hit two tankers overnight.
7: I'd say that's exactly right. But at least in the period of the ceasefire, be it what it was, most of the ships who had initially been held hostage were able to get out and leave and move their oil. So everyone knew the risk once they were out. And now other means to move the oil, pipelines and stuff, can be instigated, but everyone understands the risk of going in. But I think short term, they accomplished that objective of allowing many who had been trapped since the beginning of the conflict to get out.
5: Where do you think the increasing number of attacks we've seen sits with Donald Trump's concern about rising oil prices, particularly ahead of the midterm elections. That did seem to bring the previous round of fighting to what many Iran hawks in America regarded as a premature end.
7: Well, I think, again, there was surprise by all at the beginning. And so the shock of shutting down the straits took everyone by surprise and had a bigger impact on the marketplace. Now, with those being able to get out, moving some oil, and the expectation that that could reoccur is less dramatic for all than it was initially. So I think that plays out into their calculus as well.
5: Do you see America going further in military terms this time, perhaps even sending troops into Iranian territory?
7: I've always been a proponent, not American troops on the ground for occupation, but just like we did for recovering the pilot raids. If you want to go into Chabahar, put boots on the ground to go in and secure the city, make sure everyone's out, and then turn it into no zone where no Iranians, no one goes, leaves, and you do that by air power, I think those are very powerful tools that not only influences the regime, but influences the Iranian people and any hopes of turning the Artish or others against the government. So I do believe that's a very powerful option that the administration should and probably are considering.
5: Do you think that is compatible with the political timetable this year in America?
7: Yes, I do. I think those are the type of things that could accelerate end state and meeting our objectives than the current strategy does.
5: Because surely there is a risk, a very high risk, that you would end up with American fatalities in an election year.
7: That's a true statement. We've already had fatalities associated with this conflict, as you well know, and those didn't happen on Iranian soil. It happened where they launched their missiles at others. So again, that threat's already going to be out there, and that risk to ensure that never happens again, I think, is an appropriate risk.
5: And so how do you see this conflict coming to an end? Is it through America escalating it, or is there a danger that it drags on, that we end up having ceasefires and then more military action and then more ceasefires?
7: No, I think you're exactly right. The threats Iran poses have always been there. They've just percolated up to the top and will always be there if you don't drive to a change of government in Iran, a government that renounces the Islamic Revolution and the policies and programs that went with that, such as control and threatening the straits, funding their surrogates, developing a nuclear weapons program, developing drones and missiles at scale that threaten the region. So at the end of the day, if you want long-term peace and stability and to ensure we don't find ourselves in this exact same position after the midterms, after the next election, as well as our partners in the region, you have to drive to a change of government in Iran.
6: Retired Vice Admiral Robert Howard there, former Deputy Commander of the United States Central Command. You're listening to Newsday from the BBC with me, Anne Soy in Nairobi and Rob Young in London. A reminder now of the main headlines this hour. The number of people killed in a fire at a bar in the Thai capital Bangkok has risen to 30. 24 people remain critically injured. The Trump administration has accused a man killed by the ICE agents in the state of Maine of being a threat to public safety without providing any evidence. And the little-known sister of the late U.S. Senator Lindsey Graham has been picked to serve out the remainder of his term. A look now at sports news. Sarah Manai is back with us. Sarah?
13: Morning again, Anne, Rob. Lamine Yamal versus Kylian Mbappe. All eyes will be on them tonight as the first World Cup semi-final between France and Spain takes place in Dallas, Texas. Argentina plays England tomorrow night in the other semi-final, and Thomas Tuchel will make a late decision on whether Declan Rice is fit to start. The Arsenal midfielder suffered with a sickness bug in the lead-up to Saturday's quarter-final victory over Norway in Miami, and he was substituted at half-time. So we could potentially have another France-Argentina Argentina final, a remake of the 2022 final in Qatar. And that, Anne, has only happened once in history. And Argentina was already involved. They played West Germany in back-to-back World Cup finals in 1986 and in 1990. Diego Maradona's side won in 86 before West Germany took their revenge 4 years later, maybe a sign for France.
14: Indeed. Let's see what happens later on Tuesday. Thank you very much, Sarah. Let's now move to Mumbai, where Chana Shukla is standing by with the business news to talk about yet another twist in one of the world's biggest media consolidations, the merger of Warner Bros. And Paramount. This is this time a legal challenge from a dozen of U.S. states is coming. Chana, what's the latest?
15: Well, Anne, if you've been tracking this, would you agree that, this merger between Warner Brothers and Paramount literally has all the makings of a high-octane takeover drama for the next series of Succession show? Don't you believe? Because, from hostile bids to a fierce battle between Paramount and Netflix to take control of Warner Brothers to tech billionaire Larry Ellison actually coming into support with guarantees for his son who owns Paramount Skydance. After months, they got a clearance from the Department of Justice last month, and now there is a legal challenge. And interestingly, Anne, this legal challenge is coming to, aiming to stop Hollywood's biggest media consolidation right where the industry was born. So California is the state which is leading this legal challenge. 12 states put together, they are saying that, this merger is anti-competitive because when Warner Brothers and Paramount actually come together, they would hold about a third of, cable channels, the TV channels, as well as some of the big movie releases and blockbusters. And they say that, theaters and TV networks will actually lose bargaining power and it will not be good for consumers, both who are watching TV channels at home or who go to theaters to watch, big films. Because, and if you actually look at their media empire, and both Warner Brothers and Paramount, when they come together, big franchises like Harry Potter, Batman, Top Gun, Mission Impossible, all of this would come under the same roof. And this would be something that, these U.S. states say will be anti-competitive. In fact, California Attorney General Rob Bonta actually told the BBC that the merger would end up harming audiences on every sofa and movie theater seat in the U.S. There are also reports that possibly lawyers are telling Paramount and Warner to move their bases out of California. It's a city where they've been based for nearly a century. Rob Bonta, the lawyer told the BBC that, this actually amounts to a threat and they would fight it. Paramount has issued a statement saying that the lawsuit is fundamentally flawed. They would vigorously defend the transaction. But then this is something that everybody in Hollywood as well as around the world is carefully watching. There have actually been some concerns being raised by creative workers, directors, filmmakers in Hollywood about, this sort of big media consolidation, but it really goes to see how far they'll go.
14: A lot of drama indeed from the makers of TV drama. Many thanks, Chana Shukla.
5: Now, in Spain, in March this year, Noelia Castillo chose to die by euthanasia. She was just 25, a young woman who became paraplegic after a suicide attempt that followed a serious sexual assault. Noelia's death made headlines around the world and dominated social media networks. Her father fought for 2 years in the courts to halt her euthanasia. In the end, he failed and Noelia died. But since then, there's been an important legal change. Spain's Supreme Court has ruled that those with a particularly close connection to the person wanting to die, a family member or another loved one, may have the right to contest that death wish. It's a decision that challenges the notion of individual autonomy in Spain's euthanasia law. Well, Linda Presley was in Madrid and Barcelona recently and met two people with very different takes on how the law governing euthanasia in Spain works.
16: We meet Monica on a cafe terrace in Madrid. She discovered, quite by chance, that her mother had begun the process of asking for euthanasia. Esperanza translates.
17: I found out through another family member. that relative's pet dog had died recently from natural causes. She didn't have the dog put to sleep. And she said to me, not like your mother, who's going to have euthanasia. I was completely shocked.
16: Monica, who's in her 40s, didn't want us to meet her mum. She said she's too fragile. So this is solely Monica's version of events. Certainly, her mother's health had declined. She'd spent time in hospital, had a stroke, and was dependent on carers.
17: She'd invested a lot of money in rehabilitation, but her soul, her heart, they were very sad. She started saying she wanted to die.
16: Monica was used to reassuring her mother, telling her that with psychological support she'd feel better. Now, she challenged her mum about the decision to formally apply for euthanasia.
17: She was angry with me, and I said, weren't you going to tell me? And she said, yes, but at the right time. So thank God I found out.
16: Monica's a devout Catholic. She prayed. And then she made an appointment to see the doctor who was helping her mother make the request for euthanasia.
17: I said, my mother's mentally competent, but she's physically disabled and therefore vulnerable. The doctor said she couldn't tell me anything because of data protection. I said, my mom isn't eligible for euthanasia under the law. She isn't suffering intolerably. The doctor said my mother fit the criteria perfectly and that as her doctor, she would make sure the euthanasia happened.
16: So people listening would think your mom's an adult, she has the right to make a decision.
17: If you see someone who's about to jump off a bridge, do you offer them your hand or do you give them a kick? What comes naturally to us as human beings? What's your instinct? It's to offer a hand.
16: And that's what Monica did. And her mum's still alive. She went on holiday with her daughter, withdrew from the euthanasia process and changed doctors. Monica wants Spain's euthanasia law repealed. But she thinks the Supreme Court's recent decision to allow a loved one to contest an adult's application for the right to die is a good first step. Since Spain passed the law legalising euthanasia, the highest number of applications to die have been in Catalonia.
18: La ley de la eutanasia es personalísima, es un derecho que yo tengo.
17: The law in Spain recognizes euthanasia as an intensely personal decision. It isn't appropriate for someone else to call that decision into question.
16: Dr. Xavier Busquet has overseen the euthanasia process for more than 20 patients, and he's been present at the deaths of more than a dozen people. He believes it's wrong for the law to take into account the opposition of loved ones, as may now happen after the Supreme Court ruling.
17: Either we truly believe in personal autonomy or we don't. This new legal development has left us bewildered. Healthcare professionals, we're motivated by compassion. That's what drives us. When someone's suffering and says, help me. I see a profound cruelty in this legal taint, and it creates a sense of fear. The euthanasia process is already difficult because you're confronting death face to face. It's emotionally demanding. And now, on top of that, there's this threat. Will someone sue you or not?
16: In only one of some 20 euthanasia cases has Dr. Busquet seen opposition from a loved one. In the others, he says, family are integral to those final moments.
18: El derecho a decidir todo el
17: escenario. The whole setting is chosen by the patient. And the family is there holding their hand, the grandchildren too. I don't think this will ever become a common way to die. It takes tremendous courage to face death like this. And the patient always says to us, thank you. The last words are always, thank you.
19: That report from the BBC's Linda Presley, and you can hear more about Spain and its euthanasia law on this week's assignment here on the BBC World Service, and you can be able to listen to it again on the documentary feed, wherever you get your BBC downloads. Another quick update from the Middle East and that escalating situation over the Strait of Hormuz. Iran says it has rescued 23 foreign crew members after a bulk carrier, a large ship that carries dry goods, collided with another vessel in the Strait of the Hormuz, just close to Keshem Island. It doesn't say where the crew is from or indeed the vessel, but more updates on the situation in the region here on Newsday.
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6: Hello, welcome to Newsday on the BBC World Service with Anne Soy in Nairobi and Rob Young in London.
19: Researchers in Oxford are developing a vaccine for the deadly Ebola outbreak in the Democratic Republic of Congo.
6: Tensions flare up in Yemen as the Houthis and Saudi Arabia exchange fire.
19: And a 67-million-year-old T-Rex could become the most expensive dinosaur ever sold. First, a summary of the news.
8: BBC News with Roisin Hasty. Iran says it's targeted a US airbase in Jordan with ballistic missiles hours after striking oil tankers in the Strait of Hormuz, killing at least one person. US forces earlier said they'd struck military targets across Iran. The US Department of Homeland Security says a man killed by ICE agents in Maine was shot out of fear for public safety. Its statement, issued hours after the killing, didn't explain why the Colombian man was seen as a threat. The Supreme Court in Brazil has banned the presidential candidate Flavio Bolsonaro from visiting his father, the former leader Jair Bolsonaro, who's under house arrest. The court said the ban would last 90 days, blaming violations of the senior Mr. Bolsonaro's terms of detention. Venezuela's interim president, Delcy Rodriguez, is combining the ministries of foreign affairs and foreign trade as the country rebuilds itself 3 weeks after devastating earthquakes. The minister with the combined portfolio, Felix Placencia, has been serving as U.S. ambassador. Chinese exports have grown at their fastest rate in almost 5 years, buoyed by the AI boom. Overseas shipments last month rose 27% compared to the same time the year before, far beating expectations. The number of people killed in a fire at a bar in the Thai capital, Bangkok, has risen to 30. The blaze toppled the establishment in the early hours of Monday. A study has found that YouTube is still recommending eating disorder videos to teenage users in Britain, despite laws curbing harmful online content. Researchers found videos recommended by the site glamorize severe thinness. The US restaurant chain Chipotle has announced plans to open its first branch in Mexico, the country that inspired its menu. It'll be located in Nuevo León. BBC News.
6: Thank you for that summary. Hello and welcome to Newsday on the BBC World Service. Coming to you live from Nairobi with me, Anne Soy, and from London with Rob Young.
19: Coming up over the next half an hour, we're going to hear about tensions in Yemen, a new Ebola jab, and the record-breaking auction of a dinosaur.
6: Sarah and I will be here to look ahead to the kickoff of the World Cup semi-finals between France and Spain.
19: Let us know your predictions for the game. We've already had quite a few messages in favour of a French victory, plus 44, 77, 86, 20, 50, 85.
6: That's the sound of multiple blasts at Yemen's airport in the capital Sana'a yesterday. The Houthis say Saudi is responsible for the latest round of attacks and for the closure of the Sana'a airport.
25: By its reckless decision to attack Sana'a International Airport, the Saudi enemy bears full responsibility and the severe consequences of this brutal aggression, which serves the U.S. Zionist enemy and its resulting repercussions.
14: Yemen's internationally recognized government said they were meant to prevent an Iranian plane from landing there. These events have sparked fears that Yemen's civil war could see another major escalation on the backdrop of the U.S.-Iran war. For more on this, I spoke to Hisham al-Makdashi, defense and security analyst and former assistant defense attaché at the Yemen embassy in Washington, D.C.
0: In 2022, there was a ceasefire that was signed for 6 months, and then it ended without even renewing that ceasefire agreement. So that front never stopped or never closed. Today, we can see that there is a new cycle of conflict. There is a new cycle of escalation, but it's a continuous of the previous escalation. That conflict in Yemen never stopped. It was delayed for certain reasons, for regional dynamics, but specifically the agreement between the Houthis and the government of Yemen, it never landed somewhere. It never processed to the next step. Both sides just had enough fighting, so they had to take a break.
14: It's been quiet since the war on Iran broke out. But what does it mean now? Are we likely to see further escalation from that front?
0: Well, I assume yes, because that's the only operational theater for Iran that's still active. Iran has lost their access to Lebanon, partially their access to Syria, partially also. There is a lot of pressure on their forces or their backed forces in Iraq. The only forces that still has operational capability and operational reach to the Mediterranean, that has access also to the international waterways, is the Iranian proxies in Yemen, which is the Houthis. You can see that the Houthis wanted to re-establish that kind of logistical hub between Iran and Tehran, between Sana'a and Tehran, to bring that access to the Iranians into Yemen. It's a reorganization of the Iranian alliance what they call it, the axis, the Iranian axis in the region. There is no one that have served Iran like the Houthis. The Iranians, the importance of the Bab al-Mandab strike, the Iranian knows the capability of the Houthis and what they can do. So they're trying to enhance that relationship by opening this new direct flights to Sana'a, which the Saudis and the partners in the region understand the importance and the challenge that this flights would impose on the regional stability.
14: What do you make of this report by Axios that the Saudi Crown Prince has received the backing of the U.S. president to take military action against the Houthis?
0: Well, the Saudis in the past 3 years have been offering the Houthis a lot of pathways for peace process. Like, they've been giving them a lot of opportunities. The Saudis have compromised so much out of the security, their stability. They have told the Houthis, you should cut your ties with the Iranians. We can help you be part of the Yemeni community. We can help you be part of the decision-making party in Yemen. But the Houthis still believes that they have that divine right to run the country. It's not about politics. It's not about Saudi Arabia and Yemen. It's about them believing that they have given a right to rule the whole Arabian Peninsula. So it would never stabilize between them and the Saudis unless the Saudis take that military actions to push back the Houthis to the political pathway. I could see the Saudis having a third round, not only a second round of conflict with the Houthis. This group flourish and they live on chaos and war. It was a group that was developed out of war. So the only way to end that conflict in Yemen is by military pressure.
14: You call what could potentially happen a third round for the Saudis, but they haven't so far been able to dislodge the Houthis for years. Why would it be any different this time?
0: Well, I think this time the Saudis have learned. The region has changed. The Houthis have lost a lot of supply chain access to the missiles and drones that the Iranians used to offer them. Hezbollah is more weak. The access to Syria and the Syrian regime, Assad regime, is done. So the Houthis have had a lot of leverages that they lost since 2015, where there was an unlimited access to missiles and drones stockpile. They had the expertise of the Iranians and the Syrians and the Lebanese that they used to come and help them develop those technicalities or technologies. So that, with all the dynamics that happened, with all the conflict that happened in the past 2 years, they have lost all of that. The Iranians themselves have struggled in the past 2 years. They have lost their old infrastructure of drones and missiles development and building. So you could see how much operational capacity have that group, the whole axis of Iran, has lost.
14: Hisham al-Makdashi there, defense and security analyst and former assistant defense attaché at the Yemen embassy in Washington, D.C.
19: Scientists at the University of Oxford in the UK have developed a jab to protect against the new strain of the deadly virus at the centre of an outbreak in the Democratic Republic of Congo. So far, nearly 2,000 people have been infected with Ebola and about 700 have died. Here's our medical editor, Fergus Walsh.
1: The scientists in Oxford know that every day counts. They've been working flat out to create a vaccine against Ebola and have done it in just 8 weeks. This is why it matters. The number of confirmed Ebola cases in DR Congo has risen to more than 1,900, including over 700 deaths. It's caused by the Bundibugyo species of Ebola, which kills around one in three of those infected. Scientists take a fragment of the genetic code of the Bundibugyo Ebola strain and insert it into a common cold virus that infects chimpanzees. This acts like a microscopic messenger, delivering the genetic code into the body, hopefully prompting an immune response which will give lasting protection against Ebola. There are three other Ebola vaccines against the Bundibugyo species in development globally, but this is the first to enter human trials. The Oxford Vaccine Group wants to recruit 50 healthy volunteers aged 18 to 55 to test the vaccine for safety and immune response. Trials in Africa should follow soon after the Oxford study has begun immunising the first volunteers in the coming weeks. Meanwhile, health workers and those affected in DR Congo do what they can to limit the impact of this most feared of diseases.
19: That was our medical editor, Fergus Walsh.
14: And let's now speak to Professor Teresa Lam, Professor of Vaccinology and Immunology at the University of Oxford. Welcome to the program. We just heard from our medical editor there about this vaccine that is now going under human trials. And it has taken record time to reach this stage. Tell us about that.
2: Thank you so much, Anne. Yes, it's taken us approximately 8 weeks to start with making this vaccine available so that we can recruit individuals into our clinical trials. It's built in decades of work. So we've been working with the Chadox platform for many, many years. And we and many others in the field were involved in the Ebola outbreak in 2013. So that amassed knowledge has allowed us to pivot and move quickly in this circumstance.
14: And tell us about the trial that you're doing, because in phase one, what will you be looking at?
2: It's a very good question. So phase one clinical trials are principally about the safety of the vaccine. So we start small and we start slow. So we will immunize an individual, then wait for 48 hours, amassing the safety data, then immunize two more individuals, wait an amount of time, and so on. And really what we're trying to do is a look and see if the safety of this vaccine is what we expect. That is a typical approach to a phase one clinical trial, and we're looking to recruit healthy volunteers, people aged 18 to 55. Again, a typical way for a phase one clinical trial. We've run many of these types of clinical trials with this particular platform, and we're not expecting anything adverse, but again, we start slow and we start small, and this is what we normally do with a phase one clinical trial.
14: And give us a sense of the timelines that you're working with, because for human trials, you would need the existence of an outbreak of the disease against which you're trying to develop a vaccine, which is present now. But what happens if it is brought under control before your study concludes?
2: It's a really good question, and I'd start with there's a huge team behind this, and we're all very painfully aware that every day matters. As covered by Fergus and others, the number of cases are going up. Unfortunately, this disease has a high fatality rate. Around one third of those individuals who catch the disease succumb. And we are ever hopeful that this disease can be curtailed and contained by those types of measures that have been used in the past. past. So that is case isolation and contact tracing. Unfortunately, the projections at the moment are that this outbreak will go for a significant amount of time and that the cases will continue. So therefore, we, this means many people globally are pulling together and trying to get vaccines tested as quickly and as safely as possible so that we can use them during this outbreak. If the outbreak were to be brought under control, we would have this vaccine ready when another outbreak was started. So therefore, we could test it in that outbreak.
14: And what timelines are you working with for this phase one?
2: It's a really good question. As I said, every day counts. So unfortunately, the timelines are such that we are working weekends and around the clock. So we are open to recruitment for this phase one clinical trial. And if anyone in the Oxford area is interested in enrolling, we'd be very grateful to hear from them.
14: And if you are successful in the phase one, you test it and it is a safe vaccine, what happens next?
2: So typically what happens in clinical trial development is you move on to phase two and phase three. Phase two, you will move into those types of individuals that are particularly vulnerable to their disease. And in phase three, you're typically looking for efficacy or the impact of the vaccine against the condition or the disease you're trying to protect against. So those phase two, three clinical trials are being planned for as we speak. And certainly we are trying to amass the data across our non-clinical, our clinical and our manufacturing capabilities such that we can go rapidly into the phase two, three trials. And I would have to say that our partners in Uganda and elsewhere are helping us progress those plans.
14: Many thanks, Professor Teresa Lamb, Professor of Vaccinology and Immunology at the University of Oxford.
19: And Professor Lamb said there in her interview that the current strain of Ebola, the Bundibugyo strain in DR Congo, had a fatality rate of about a third, which means that for every three people who catch it, one of them will die. At the beginning of this outbreak, I think we were talking about a historical rate of about 50%, weren't we? That half of people who caught it would die. So this is not as deadly, is that right?
14: There is some difference with the Zaire, the more common Zaire strain of Ebola, which tends to claim more people. The case fatality, that is the number of people who die out of those who get infected, tends to be higher in the region of 50%. In some cases, it has gone as high as 90%. So this is quite a unique disease in the sense that it does kill a significant proportion of those who contract it. But for this strain, the Bundibugyo, so far, what we know, what the data has shown, is that the fatality rate is much lower than the Zaire strain.
19: Which is something, I suppose. You're with Newsday on the BBC World Service with Anne Soy in Nairobi and Rob Young in London. You've been sending us your predictions for the first semi-final in the World Cup. Mentor listening in the Liberian capital, Monrovia, says it will be France 2, Spain 1. Another listener here in Monrovia, Saye, says France 3, Spain 1. James in South Sudan's prediction is that France will beat Spain with 2-0. An awful lot of France supporters listening here, which will no doubt please our French sport presenter.
3: Absolutely.
19: An impartial sport presenter.
3: Completely.
19: Sarum and I looking ahead to what is no doubt going to be a very good game.
13: Absolutely. Thank you, Rob. The first World Cup semi-final between France and Spain takes place tonight in Dallas, Texas. And the new Chelsea manager, Xabi Alonso, doesn't really think France is going to go through, obviously. He was part of the Spanish team who became world champions in 2010. That amazing Spanish

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1: Of the Nice attack, which saw 86 people killed and more than 400 injured, when a truck driver drove into crowds in the southern French city. France versus Spain kick off at 7 o'clock GMT tonight. We'll get more on this in the next hour or so here on Newsday. Meanwhile, England left-back Nico O'Reilly says he can't wait to face Lionel Messi in Wednesday's World Cup semi-final against Argentina, calling it a once-in-a-lifetime opportunity. The Manchester City defender also told the BBC that none of the players were offended by manager Thomas Tuchel's comments about their performance in Saturday's quarter-final win over Norway.
2: Everyone can agree we can play better, but at the end of the day, it's tournament football and we just need to get over the line, get the wins, and that's what we've done so far. But yeah, we know we can play better. Hopefully it comes in this next game. But yeah, no one's offended at all. Everyone has their own opinions and yeah, we have trust in the manager, belief in the manager, and yeah, he's doing a great job.
1: And so England will face Argentina tomorrow. Let's focus on the defending champions. Here's Argentine journalist Nicola Rodznitsky, who gave us his view on England's performances so far in this World Cup.
3: I think that England is playing pretty solid. They are playing as a team. That is something interesting to see, that in the moment that Thomas Tuchel decided and set the called up the squad, he was thinking on a team. He was not thinking on the way to get the best of one of two players. He was thinking and creating an environment in the camp and also a team in the pitch. And I think that that's pretty clear now, that they are playing super good. They are getting the best of Bellingham and Kane without sacrificing the rest of the players. And also they have a really deep squad. They have a lot of options, and I think that they are being pretty solid, and I think that they have a good chance this year.
4: Well, you're playing them on Wednesday. How do you feel about this semi-final, and how will the team see it?
3: From the journalistic angle, of course, it's a huge game. England is by far, with Brazil, the greatest rival for Argentina. It's the semi-final of a World Cup, which is the last Messi World Cup, so it has a lot of ingredients that make it a really, really big game. I would say one of the most important games in Argentinian national team history by far. And from the personal point of view, I'm 34. So of course I haven't seen the Mexico 86 match. And I grew listening to stories of that game, watching videos, reading books. For me, it's one of the greatest myths of the Argentinian culture in the 20th century. How Maradona got the hand of God, la mano de Dios. How after that he scored probably the greatest goal we will ever seen in a World Cup. And now it's my time to watch the game. Now it's my time to have the myth. Argentina against England with Messi playing there. So I am super excited. And I think that all the Argentinians are looking forward to this match in the same way.
4: Argentina have won the World Cup 3 times, but you still think this is one of the most important games in your history?
3: Yes, I was speaking with a friend today, a journalist also. He told me maybe the Netherlands game in the 78 was bigger because it was our opportunity to get the first World Cup at home. So probably that also was huge. But yes, absolutely, because it has a lot of different elements that make it big. In the Argentinian culture, it's being different from the English. It's important, you know, it's like getting our identity around what happened with Malvinas. And so it's not about hate, not at all. It's about of who we are. It's not that you are playing against an England that they are not performing. They are performing and they can perform even better. So in the semi-final of a World Cup, again, that could be the last Messi game. I mean, England can finish Messi's journey through the World Cup.
1: That was Argentine journalist Nicolas Rodznitsky. And to get much closer to the World Cup, listen to the BBC World Service's sports podcast, More Than the Score. On the latest episode, our focus is on the refugee stars who have been playing.

0: At this World Cup, Germany defender Antonio Rudiger tells us how his family fled Sierra Leone, how his brother was close to being forced into becoming a child soldier, and his memories of life in a German refugee centre. 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
1: Abdullahi, listening in the Netherlands, says Spain will beat France tonight 2-0. He suggests a BBC t-shirt for the correct prediction. I'm not sure we have Newsday t-shirts, Abdullahi. I'll have a rummage in the drawer. See what we can find. It's going to be quite a game, though, tonight. Although there is the potential for it to be quite dull, potentially, isn't it?
0: Potentially,
1: with
0: yes.
1: Spain attempting just to hold France back in their half.
0: Yes, France attacking, Spain defending, and it could be quite a boring game until, obviously, a decider. But, yes, I don't expect amazing football, at least in the first half. We'll see.
1: We shall see. Sarah, thank you very much.
2: A 67-million-year-old Tyrannosaurus Rex will be auctioned later on Tuesday in New York, and this could be a record-breaking event for the most expensive dinosaur ever sold. It is currently valued at $30 million, but previous auctions of such specimen have suggested it will go for more. Esme Stallard reports.
3: Gus, as the T-Rex has been affectionately named, was discovered in 2021 on a remote ranch in the U.S. state of South Dakota. Over three summers, its fossilized remains were excavated, but it took a further 3 years in the lab to piece them back together. Cassandra Hatton, world head of natural history at Sotheby's, said it was then clear how special this specimen was.
4: Gus is one of the largest and most complete T-Rex ever found. And I think something important for people to know is that the first T-Rex ever found was only in 1905. Dinosaurs in general are a very recent discovery. Since 1905, we have found 100 or so remnants of T-Rex. The majority of those have been one bone. Maybe it's a jawbone, maybe it's a femur, maybe it's a piece of a femur, but 61% of the bones have been identified on Gus. Gus also has bite marks, which could have been sustained during a battle. You really learn a lot about the animal's life.
3: The sale is expected to attract ultra-high net worth individuals, but Professor Susanna Maidment from London's Natural History Museum is concerned that most institutions like hers will be priced out.
5: It seems to me that people are moving away from viewing them as scientific objects and almost like we might view art. So, you know, people are buying dinosaur specimens on the private market and particularly auctions for tens of millions of pounds and of dollars. And this is really problematic for us. There's no substitute for having the real fossil. If we're going to, you know, do any sort of paleobiological study, you know, thing number one is we need to understand the anatomy. We need to know what's real and what's not. And so we really need to have the real fossil in front of us to be able to see that.
3: The record for a dinosaur sale is $44.6 million for a Stegosaurus sold in 2024, but that had originally been valued 11 times lower. The sale begins at 10 a.m. Eastern Time today.
2: Esme Stallard reporting, and just looking at that valuation, $30 million, it's just mind-boggling, Rob. And who buys these specimens?
1: Well, collectors of incredibly rare and amazing specimens, but you can see why the museums have a problem with that, why paleontologists who spend a very long period of time in a very uncomfortable conditions, and on occasion you do hear of people excavating dinosaur bones dying as well. You can see why they're incredibly perturbed, to say the least, about the auctions of these. But it's a fascinating story, and it's going to be fascinating to see how much it goes for and whether we do learn who does buy this, because it does, as we heard in the report, there seems to many people an unusual, bizarre, perhaps troubling aspect of capitalism, that such things that perhaps should be studied are going to private collections, maybe never to be seen by members of the public.
2: Yeah, and I'm just reading that, you know, very small fragments can go for as low as $20, but then, you know, can go to multi-million dollar specimen, like in the case of T-Rex. So let's see who gets it, whether we get to know at all, as you say, Rob.
1: Interesting thing to put on your mantelpiece.
2: Indeed. This is Newsday from the BBC World Service. There's more to come.
6: Hi, I'm Scarlett Poy. I'm from East Nashville. One thing I love about Nashville is the people and the culture. I think of the East Nashville Tomato Fest. It brings together a lot of people from the neighborhood. It's like a ritual that a lot of people look forward to every year. Not only is it to eat a lot of tomatoes and basil and the Caprese sandwich, but it's also about unity. Maybe you're from East Nashville, maybe you're not, but it's an experience everybody can enjoy.
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2: Hello, welcome to Newsday on the BBC World Service with Anne Soy in Nairobi and Rob Young in London.
1: Iran says it has hit two tankers and targeted Bahrain. Donald Trump says they were hitting Iran very hard.
12: We're hitting them very hard. We're taking out all of their capability for anything having to do with the strait, with the Hormuz Strait. And I think in the end, we will end up discontrolling the whole thing.
2: The UAE also accuses Iran of a brazen attack as the dispute over the control of the Strait of Hormuz threatens to derail efforts to end their war.
1: The number of people killed in a fire at a bar in the Thai capital has risen to 30. We will go live to Bangkok.
13: And I am Sarah Menai. France faces Spain later today as France boss Didier Deschamps predicts a spectacular semi-final. That's after the latest world news.
14: BBC News with Emily Thomas. Iran says it's targeted a US airbase in Jordan with ballistic missiles hours after striking oil tankers in the Strait of Hormuz, killing at least one person. In a statement, the Iranian Revolutionary Guards called on the Jordanian people to dismantle US assets in their country. Jordan said the missiles were shot down. More details from Barbara Pletusher.
15: For almost a week now, Iran and the U.S. have been fighting over control of the Strait of Hormuz. These latest developments raise the prospect of a return to full-blown war. Crucially, the Americans are reimposing a blockade against ships transiting Iranian ports and coastal areas. Washington has been insisting that Iran fully open the Strait of Hormuz and allow free passage. But President Trump now claims the U.S. will take over the waterway and charge commercial ships a 20% fee to guard it. It's not clear if that will happen. If it does, analysts warn that Iran might completely abandon the ceasefire deal.
14: The U.S. Department of Homeland Security says an ICE immigration agent shot and killed a man in the state of Maine over fears for public safety. A statement released several hours after the shooting in the town of Biddeford accused him of attempting to flee the scene. There was no explanation of why he was considered a threat. Immigration activists said the man was a 26-year-old Colombian national working in the U.S. legally. The Democratic Congresswoman from Maine, Shelley Pingree, called for transparency.
16: I don't know if they were investigating an actual criminal or if this was somebody they just stopped by the side of the road because they profiled them or thought this was somebody, you know, going to a workplace which might be significant. So we don't know all that information. I'm glad there is a walled-off crime scene and that they appear to be doing an investigation. But it's just critically important that we get all the information.
14: On Monday night, hundreds of protesters took to the streets of Biddeford chanting ICE out of Maine. The Supreme Court in Brazil has banned the presidential candidate Flavio Bolsonaro from visiting his father, the former leader Jair Bolsonaro, who's under house arrest. The court said the ban would last 90 days, blaming violations of the senior Mr. Bolsonaro's terms of detention. He's prevented from using social media, even indirectly. Yet last weekend, his son read out a letter from him on YouTube. Venezuela's interim president, Delcy Rodriguez, is combining the ministries of foreign affairs and foreign trade as the country rebuilds itself 3 weeks after devastating twin earthquakes. She's appointed to the new role a man she described as an internationalist, Felix Plasencia, who spent recent months as Venezuela's ambassador to the US. Ms. Rodriguez and her vice president for the economy, Calixto Ortega, both said on Monday that the nation has shown economic resilience even after the quakes, with the president saying annual oil production remains on target. BBC News. Chinese exports have grown at their fastest rate in almost 5 years, buoyed by the artificial intelligence boom. Overseas shipments last month rose 27% compared to the same time the previous year. There was robust growth in exports to the United States and the European Union, where concerns over a trade imbalance have been growing louder. The number of people killed in a fire at a bar in the Thai capital, Bangkok, has risen to 30. 24 people remain critically injured. The blaze tore through the establishment in the early hours of Monday morning. The victims suffered from severe burns and smoke inhalation. An investigation is ongoing. The fossilised remains of a 67-million-year-old Tyrannosaurus rex will be auctioned later today in New York. It's currently valued by Sotheby's at about $30 million, but previous auctions suggest it could get more and break a record. Esme Stallard reports.
3: Gus, as the T-Rex has come to be affectionately named, was discovered in 2021 on a remote ranch in South Dakota. Over 3 summers, its fossilized remains were excavated, but it took a further 3 years in the lab to piece them back together. In total, 61% of the bones were recovered, making it one of the most complete specimens of its kind. It stands at 12 and a half feet tall, with bite marks on the skull and healed broken ribs, possibly damaged during scavenging.
14: The US restaurant chain Chipotle has announced plans to open its first branch in Mexico, the country that inspired its menu. It will be located in Nuevo León, near the border with Texas. The move has drawn a mixed reaction on social media, with some comparing it to selling pizza to Italians. Another said it was bold to sell Mexico a corporate version of Mexico. Chipotle has more than 4,000 branches worldwide and is seeking to expand. BBC News.
1: Thanks very much indeed for that bulletin. Hello, you're with Newsday from the BBC World Service, live from Nairobi with Anne Soy, and from London with me, Rob Young. This half hour we'll focus on Iran and Thailand. We'll also look at the United States, where beef prices are on the rise due in part to a shrinking cattle population.
2: And we'll also look at the encounter between France and Spain at the World Cup. Who will progress to the finals? Let us know. Our text number is +44 77 86 20 50 85. We start with the situation in the Gulf, as Iran says that it's hit 2 supertankers and targeted Bahrain as it tussles with the US for control over the Strait of Hormuz. It comes as the UAE accuses Iran of a brazen attack on 2 tankers in the Strait of Hormuz, which killed 1 and wounded 8, as Donald Trump said that the US would impose a 20% charge as part of a new blockade on the waterway.
12: We're hitting them very hard. We are just going forward. We're attacking them tonight. We're taking out all of their capability for anything having to do with the Strait, with the Hormuz Strait. And I think in the end, we will end up discontrolling the whole thing. We're putting the blockade back. The blockade was probably more effective even than hitting them, but I think the combination is the thing that really does it.
8: But so you think a deal is still possible? You think they'll return to that?
12: Yeah, I think a deal is possible. Sure, I do. They are crazy. And we're not going to put it up. Yeah, I want to be reimbursed because we're protecting a very rich portion of the world. We're spending money. And so what we've done is we are going to be reimbursed for protection.
1: Well, Iran's foreign minister responded to the announcement of a blockade by saying that Tehran would remain the Strait of Hormuz's guardian, using Donald Trump's word. Well, for more, we can speak to our chief international correspondent, Lise Doucette. Hi, Lise. Has the ceasefire now then collapsed? Is this war now back on?
17: Well, I think we're learning that the definition of a ceasefire is, as President Trump would say, different in the Middle East than it is anywhere else in the world. Talking about 3 weeks since the United States and Iran signed what was called a memorandum of understanding. And since then, There has been this, what you'd call a no all-out war, no permanent peace kind of situation in the region where you have an escalation, it subsides. President Trump says, oh, the Iranians are desperate to return to talks. Mediators try to get them back to talks, and then there's another escalation. But this is really pushing it much further than was expected, even under that very loose interpretation of the ceasefire. I think at some point we will see both sides saying, well, we want to continue talking, but it's going to be continued to be like this, with the ceasefire so-called hanging by a thread, with the very real risk that it will completely collapse.
1: And both sides appear to want to be in total control of the Strait of Hormuz.
17: This is very much rooted in what has plagued this confrontation from the start, a fundamental misunderstanding of each other, that, and then that has been amplified by very imprecise language in this memorandum of understanding. Iran can point to clauses which say that it does exercise control over the Strait of Hormuz. The United States can point to other clauses and say this memorandum says that there should be a return to the state quo, the free flow of maritime traffic. And so both sides are leaning on that to say the other side is the one violating in the agreement. And we're back to this kind of standoff again that we've seen throughout this confrontation, both sides believing they can last longer than the other side. Iran, which maximized its ability, the temporary waiver of its ability to export oil. It did export quite a lot in that period. It still has reserve capacity. It believes it can outlast the United States when it comes to the pain threshold. President Donald Trump believes that he has inflicted pain and can continue to do so. We've just seen a third night of military strikes, with the United States indicating that it's targeting Iran's ability to attack commercial vessels going through the Strait of Hormuz. And what we are seeing time and again is that the new leadership which has emerged in Iran is far less cautious than the previous regime under Ayatollah Ali Khamenei, who of course was assassinated in the early hours of the war. They're more unpredictable and they're much more willing to take risks.
1: And it seems unclear how the United States and Iran get themselves out of this situation. We seemed to know that Donald Trump was keen to end this war as quickly as he could because petrol prices were surging in America. And that is something which American voters did not like ahead of the midterm elections in November. Do we know what Donald Trump's thinking is about the diplomatic track that Marco Rubio was leading?
17: I would really be an amazing correspondent indeed if I could be one of the few people in the world to know what President Trump is thinking. He has always said he likes to keep people guessing, that he makes up his mind at the last minute, that the uncertainty is part of his tactics and his art of the deal. But he has gone back and forth. Take his latest statement that seemed to come out of nowhere, that the United States would now charge 20% for being what he called a guardian angel of this strategic waterway. His own officials, Marco Rubio, the U.S. Secretary of State, has repeatedly said that the U.S. policy is that there should be a free flow of traffic. Nobody should charge tolls. J.D. Vance, his vice president, has also said the same. Let's see whether and how the United States does go about trying to do that. Very difficult to implement, and it's not quite clear whether this is just another trial balloon floated by President Trump. Is this a moment that is different from all the others in the past? As I mentioned, what has happened is that they have a go at each other. And of course, when Iran retaliates, it retaliates against Gulf states, including Jordan, which has quite been taken aback because it didn't suffer the brunt of attacks during the hot war, which began on February the 28th. But now it seems to be targeted regularly by Iran. Will this go on for a few days? And then the mediators will be on the phone to President Trump, most of all Qatar. Of course, they're very busy now with the death of the former emir. But will they get on the phone? Will we hear that form of words that President Trump has used before? And he did use at the weekend where he said, oh, we're talking and we're close to an agreement. They'll do an agreement, where he says the mediators have reached out. That could include Pakistan, too. I understand he'll say the Iranians are desperate for a deal, which the Iranians will then mock, and then they'll go back to a kind of calm. It's difficult to read President Trump, too, because even when it comes to the economic pain, we do know that because the United States is now a major oil and gas producer, it doesn't suffer in the same way that Europe does from the blockades of the Strait of Hormuz. But the voters are feeling it at the petrol pump and in the supermarkets. And President Trump's base doesn't like this, what is called a forever war. Sometimes President Trump bats this away and says he's not concerned about this. Other times he indicates that he is, but the clock is ticking on those midterms.
1: Lise Doucette, our chief international correspondent, thank you. We'll be hearing from Bahrain and the United Arab Emirates in about 15 minutes' time.
2: And she mentioned that people are feeling it at the petrol pump. Let's now cross over to our business desk and speak to Achana Shukla, who has been monitoring the global energy markets from Mumbai as the hostilities in the Middle East rise. So, Achana, oil prices have surged quite a bit, haven't they?
18: They have certainly, and just yesterday they shot up 9%. The Brent crude, which is the benchmark index, is now above $82 a barrel. And just to put it in context, these are for forward contracts, so supplies that will be delivered in August or early September. So definitely the world will be bracing up for more price rise in the weeks ahead at pumps, at our homes, for everyday goods as well. And you know, that really clearly signifies the nervousness that's building up amongst trade. The way, you know, strikes and counter-strikes have increased over the past few hours, with new blockades coming in, they're really questioning if the already fragile truce has any scope to last or not. And then there is this tussle to control the strait, with Donald Trump now suggesting that the U.S. will charge another 20% of the value of goods on the ships for it to pass. And while it could just be President Trump's another threat that he doesn't follow through in future, but then it's added another layer of uncertainty. And there are a lot of voices amongst the oil traders that are questioning what will happen.
2: Mm. And how does the current oil supply picture look like?
18: You know, and when the truce was in place, many ships and tankers did pass through, and a lot of floating stock that was available over the last 3 to 4 months have been bought over by, you know, energy deficient countries, especially in Asia. So the overall global supply is at the moment okay, but then going forward there is a big question mark, because if the Strait of Hormuz is again closed, then the future global supplies would be in big question mark, and also for the supplies to actually move out of the Gulf. While the tankers need to move out of the strait, they also need to go back in to refill from countries like Qatar, from countries like Saudi Arabia, and that is not happening at the moment, and that's why there is a big question mark for the weeks ahead, for the months ahead to come.
2: Many thanks, Achana Shukla, there in Mumbai. We cross over to Bangkok, Thailand now. The death toll from a blaze at a bar there has left at least 30 people dead and dozens more injured. Fast responders found many of the victims in the restrooms at the end of the bar, from where experts believe they had tried to flee but couldn't. Thai authorities are investigating if negligence was what led to the deadly inferno. The police are saying that the use of flammable materials as decoration may have facilitated the rapid spread of the fire, which originated near the stage. For more on this, let's now go to Bangkok and join the BBC's Panisa Emocha, who visited the pub which was devastated by the fire. Welcome to the program. What's the latest, Panisa?
19: Yeah, so as you already mentioned, we have seen the number of the death toll has been risen to 30s. And with this, we have people who are injured at the moment, about 76 people. It is important to note that one of the member of the band is named Tosaganda, was playing, dealing the fire erupt, and the fire broke out. One of the member was missing for the whole day since the fire began. But then the band later told the people and also confirmed to me family that we have found that missing people who is now currently under operation at a hospital in Thailand.
2: And tell us about the casualties. How many more are injured? How are they doing?
19: Yeah, as I already mentioned, we are talking about that at least 76 people are still under taking care of the hospitals, and we still have to really looking into potentials. People who are in serious injury as well. For the death toll that I've already mentioned, that at the moment the numbers sit at 30, it has been identified only 27 people, so there's still some missing people, and authority at the scene are still receiving all the missing report of people that are coming in.
2: And the authorities are investigating possible negligence. What have survivors been saying?
19: So what we've been talking to eyewitnesses and people who have been to that beer shop, they have been saying similar circumstance that the ceiling is very low, and when you went inside, it's really dim, it's really dark. And one of the main things that we have gathered from eyewitnesses is that the sign for the exit sign on all the fire side were not easily to witness. So that is one part of it. We have also investigated and found that that beer shop was registered under a restaurant. So in Thai law, if you are registered under a restaurant type the business, you are required to follow a less restricted rules compared to if you are registered to a proper, it's called like the entertainer place, which is like a pub or a bar or a beer shop as normal people understand. If you fall into that category, you will be subject to a more stricter regulation. We have seen the Bangkok governor been saying that they would do more random check and do more district check, but it's also a loophole in the law of Bangkok and Thailand as well.
2: And as we continue to wait for the findings from that investigation from the authorities, how has the country reacted to this incident?
19: So you can see that people are angry at this because this is not the first time. Back in 2009, we have a more historic fire broke out at a pub. It's called Santika Pub. That one is claimed at least 67 lives of people. And after that tragic story and tragic incident, we have had a new law, and this law is stricter. But once again, I've already mentioned on our last question that because this incident, the restaurant is registered as a restaurant and not a bar, so they are not subject to this new revamped stricter law. So it's still something that authority really need to look into, and the people really pressing it.
2: Many thanks for all those updates. Panisa Emocha there in Bangkok.
1: You're listening to Newsday from the BBC World Service with Anne Tsui in Nairobi and Rob Young in London. Reminder of our main headlines. The Trump administration has accused a man killed by an ICE agent in the state of Maine of being a threat to public safety without providing any evidence. And the little-known sister of the late US Senator Lindsey Graham has been picked to serve out the remainder of his term. And we've had so many messages with predictions of the result for tonight's first semi-final in the World Cup. Arthur, listening in Kentucky in the United States, predicts France will win 3-2 thanks to Kylian Mbappe. Roderick and DR Congo, France again winning 2-1. Fidel, though, says that Spanish will beat the French by a lone goal and meet England in the final, which is an interesting result. Gabese in Sierra Leone, again, Spain will win by 2-1. Amara, Sierra Leone, Spain will emerge victorious against France's game tonight. Very much the Spanish contingent coming in late to our WhatsApp screen here, but it's a big game. It's going to be a big night.
20: It's going to be big night indeed, a big night indeed, Rob. All eyes will be on Dallas tonight as the first World Cup semi-final between France and Spain kicks off from 7 o'clock GMT. There'll be commentary here on the BBC World Service. And in the other semi-final tomorrow, Argentina plays England. England, who are seeking to reach their first World Cup final in 60 years. So we either get England-Spain, and it's a remake of the Euros final, last Euros 2024 final, England-Spain, Spain won, or we get a remake of Argentina-France, the remake of the 2022 World Cup final in Qatar. We'll see. In the meantime, Manchester United have completed the $64 million signing of Brazil international André Santos from Chelsea. In tennis, the latest ATP rankings were released yesterday. And after Arthur Fieri's incredible run at Wimbledon, where the wildcard reached the semifinals, the British player skyrocketed 78 places from world number 114th to world number 36. This massive leap also makes him the new British number one. And fans at this week's 154th Open Championship at Royal Birkdale are being asked to abide by a new code of conduct brought in by the RNA group. You can read more on this story on the BBC Sport website, and we'll head to the Open later this week on Newsday.
1: Zara, thank you. Now, beef prices in the United States are hitting record highs, but the reason goes beyond just strong demand. There simply aren't as many cattle as there used to be. America's cattle herd has fallen to its smallest size since the early 1950s, with about 85 million head of cattle now in the country. Years of drought have damaged grazing land, while the expansion of cities has taken millions of acres of pasture out of production. At the same time, higher costs for feed, fuel and labour have forced some ranchers to reduce the size of their herds. That means fewer animals are making their way through the supply chain, putting pressure on meat supplies and pushing prices higher for consumers, as Sam Fenwick has been finding out.
0: Pick up three things from a US meat counter this week. A pack of mince, a steak and a burger. All three cost much more than they did a year ago. And behind every one of them is the same chain. And it starts with a cow. Now, there are fewer cows in America right now than at almost any point in living memory. Eric Groper is a fourth-generation cattle rancher in southwest South Dakota.
21: As a cattle rancher, you are a price taker. You get what's given, right? I don't get to set my price.
0: Just give us an idea of what the price is that you're getting.
21: It's a rough figure, but about $2,500 a head for a 600-pound steer at the sale barn. The year before that, they were $18,000 to $2,000.
0: So is Eric better off?
21: Yes and no. I mean, I sit down to do my taxes and it feels like I made a lot more money, right? I'm playing with a lot more money. But in the end, I really didn't make any more because your inputs are still so drastically high that if we didn't have these record prices, we'd all be broke. So pickup trucks, I have to have them. They're essential to my operation. They cost $80,000 to $100,000 for a new one now, where they used to be $30,000 to $40,000. A roll of barbed wire, it's went from $60 for a quarter-mile roll to $130.
0: Now, Eric Groper's calves don't go straight to slaughter. When they're about 6 months old, they go to a feed lot to be fattened on grain. Some of the biggest hold well over 100,000 animals at a time. The prices the feedlots pay tells you everything about how tight this market is right now.
22: They are up considerably.
0: Brenda Battelle is a professor of agricultural economics at the University of Wisconsin River Falls.
22: If you're looking at feeder steers in the Southern Plains and you're looking at about 700 to 800 pound animals, they're up about 28% relative to what they were last year. These are record prices.
0: What happens then when the same animal comes out the other side ready for the packer? Are they being charged more too?
22: On July 2nd of 2026, we sold cattle for $255.25 per hundredweight. In 21, they were 126. So since 21, we've had 103% increase in prices.
0: Now, the third link in the chain is the meat packer, the plant where the animal is slaughtered and prepared, ready to go to supermarkets and wholesalers. Just four companies handle most of America's beef: Tyson, JBS, Cargill, and National Beef. Between them, they control around 85% of the market. We asked all four meat packing companies to talk to us. None responded. The industry's trade body did, at least in part. The Meat Institute wouldn't comment directly, but sent us a statement that it issued, and it said that beef packers, large and small, have been losing money nearly every month in the last 18 months. On the ground, one of the small operators still standing has numbers to prove that. Jamie Crumley owns Harpley's Meatpacking in central North Carolina, one of the thousands of smaller operators competing for what's left outside the big four. She buys live cattle and slaughters them.
4: $100 to $120 live weight 3 years ago. And now you're talking about $165 to $180.
0: And perhaps the biggest surprise of all, despite these high prices for beef, is that demand from the consumer has remained fairly stable.
1: Sam Penning reporting there, and you can hear more by searching for Business Daily wherever you usually get your BBC podcast. And the rising price of beef, Anne, is not just an American phenomenon. I mentioned earlier on that they've gone up here in the UK. What about in Kenya?
2: In Kenya as well. And, you know, Nairobi is well known for its grilled meat, is known as the capital of nyama choma. So the demand has not slowed down, but certainly I've noticed that the prices have gone up. So it looks like it is well beyond the United States.
1: So are you eating slightly less nyama choma than before?
2: Oh, I wish. The pocket that's complaining.
1: You're with Newsday on the BBC World Service.
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1: Hello, you're with Newsday on the BBC World Service with Anne Soy in Nairobi and Rob Young in London.
2: The UAE accuses Iran of a brazen attack on two tankers in the Strait of Hormuz, killing one.
1: We will go live to the UAE and also we'll hear from Bahrain to bring you reaction from the region on the latest attacks.
2: And France faces Spain in the semi-final at the World Cup. First, this news.
14: BBC News with Emily Thomas. Iran says it's targeted a US airbase in Jordan with ballistic missiles, hours after striking oil tankers in the Strait of Hormuz, killing at least one person. US forces earlier said they'd struck military targets across Iran. The US Department of Homeland Security says an ICE immigration agent shot and killed a Colombian man in the state of Maine over fears for public safety. A statement released several hours after the shooting accused him of attempting to flee the scene. The Supreme Court in Brazil has banned the presidential candidate Flavio Bolsonaro from visiting his father, the former leader Jair Bolsonaro, who's under house arrest. The court said the ban would last 90 days, blaming violations of Jair Bolsonaro's terms of detention. Venezuela's interim president, Delcy Rodriguez, is combining the ministries of foreign affairs and foreign trade as the country rebuilds itself 3 weeks after devastating earthquakes. The minister with the combined portfolio, Felix Plasencia, has been serving as US ambassador. Chinese exports have grown at their fastest rate in almost 5 years, buoyed by the AI boom. Overseas shipments last month rose 27% compared to the same time the year before. The number of people killed at a fire at a bar in the Thai capital Bangkok has risen to 30. The blaze tore through the establishment in the early hours of Monday. A study has found that YouTube is still recommending eating disorder videos to teenage users in Britain, despite laws curbing harmful online content. Researchers found videos recommended by the site glamorized severe thinness. The fossilised remains of a Tyrannosaurus rex will be auctioned later today in New York and may fetch the highest price ever for a set of dinosaur remains. The T-Rex has been nicknamed Gus. BBC News.
1: Emily, thanks very much indeed for that summary of the news. Hello, you're with Newsday from the BBC World Service, live from Nairobi with Anne Soy, and from London with me, Rob Young. This half hour, we'll get the latest on the situation in the Middle East after Iran targets American interests in the Gulf. And ahead of the semi-finals at the World Cup, we're going to talk about a little island that switches nationality every 6 months between France and Spain. So who are they going to support in tonight's game?
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1: Well, let's return to the situation in the Middle East now. Iran says it has targeted an American airbase in Jordan with ballistic missiles hours after striking two tankers in the Strait of Hormuz, killing at least one person. In a statement, the Iranian Revolutionary Guard Corps called on the Jordanian people to dismantle American assets in their country. Jordan said the missiles fired towards its territory were shot down. Attacks have also been launched on Bahrain, where Iran said it had destroyed several weapons depots, a satellite communication center, and a building housing American forces. There's been no confirmation of that from either Bahrain or the US, but in the past half an hour, a journalist for the AFP news agency in Bahrain reports several explosions in the country. I've been speaking to Mahdi Galoum, who is a researcher in Bahrain, and he told me more about the situation in his home country.
7: So, you know, we've had almost a week now of daily attacks, roughly three waves of attacks per day on Bahrain. It's not very clear what sort of damages have been happening. It seems to be, thankfully, that all of these attacks are being intercepted, though no statistics are being revealed by the authorities on kind of the number of projectiles per attack. Of course, I think from what I hear, people in Bahrain are very much, I wouldn't say adapted, but concerned, and as well as adapted to the situation. But of course, the fear is that this goes out of control in the future, and a repetitive kind of pattern of these attacks could really put a toll on the country.
1: And when the sirens sound, as they have three times already today and several times yesterday as well, what do people do? What are they being told to do?
7: So, you know, the official guidelines are, of course, to go to a safe area, as safe as possible in the house, avoid driving in the streets. I think most people are adhering to these kind of guidelines. And I think the authorities have been quite good in not just Bahrain is unique in the Gulf in having not just sirens, but also mobile alerts, as well as social media warnings that go live as soon as the sirens are sounded. So the public warning system is actually very effective in Bahrain. And I think many people, you know, considering this has been now since February 28, relatively regular occurrence, I think many people have accustomed to kind of have their own way of knowing what to do when these sirens are sounded.
1: And when the people are told that the missiles from Iran are coming, how do they react? Is there a lot of fear in Bahrain at the moment?
7: I think some people may be underestimating kind of the threat because of how effective the air defenses have been, roughly speaking. But largely speaking, I think most people, as you would expect, are naturally kind of fearful that this could end up having an impact on a house of their loved ones, or on an energy or in a critical infrastructure that the country relies on, or energy infrastructure that's important for the economy. And of course, it's a small country and everything is very close by. So people can hear the interceptions, can hear the projectiles, and sometimes it's confused with the direct impact on the country.
1: What is the near-term future like for Bahrain if this conflict continues to escalate, perhaps returns to a full-blown war?
7: Unfortunately, I think the most likely scenario is that the regular pattern of, you know, if the escalations continue in the region, that Bahrain will continue to kind of intercept these attacks and push for diplomatic resolution. What I personally hope for, and what I think that Bahrain is also pushing for, is that there is more effort towards collective action in the Gulf that could help deter these attacks. And this is something that could happen through potentially signaling to Iran, through unified statements by the GCC, through military joint military exercises, something that signals to Iran that, you know, continuing to attack Bahrain is an attack on all the Gulf. And I think this is something that I would certainly hope to see the Gulf heading in that direction, kind of collective defense.
1: Are there now questions being asked in Bahrain about whether it is wise to continue to have the American military present in the country because it is home to the U.S. Naval Fifth Fleet?
7: Look, I think these questions have been asked ever since the U.S. Fifth Fleet was even founded in Bahrain. These are natural questions to be asked. But ultimately, this is a demand that I think is harder to follow suit now. I mean, if Iran had pushed for it diplomatically, I think authorities in Bahrain may have been more receptive. Maybe in the future, through some form of agreement. You know, you could imagine a scenario where through peaceful negotiations, if, you know, there could be a way out for the Fifth Fleet. But, you know, but for Iran to pursue such a policy of trying to convince countries to give up their sovereign decision of hosting foreign bases through attacking them and through attacking their territory, I think this is something that makes it much, much less likely than not in terms of Bahrain or any other country following that kind of pursuit of asking the foreign bases to leave.
2: Bahraini researcher Mahdi Golum there. And we can now also go to the United Arab Emirates. And earlier, the UAE had accused Iran of a brazen attack on two Emirati tankers in the Strait of Hormuz, killing one Indian sailor and wounding eight. Avim Karim is the deputy foreign editor at Abu Dhabi's The National Newspaper. Welcome to the program. First of all, what has been the reaction to those tankers being hit, resulting in one death and several injuries?
9: First of all, thank you very much for having me on today. So the reaction has been, you know, the usual reaction that we get, which is a very strong condemnation from the UAE for what they called a brazen attack carried out by Iran, which infringes on the country's sovereignty. But also, you know, unfortunately, like you said, one sailor passed away and eight others are injured. And this is the largest escalation involving the UAE since a memorandum of understanding was signed between the US and Iran in mid-June. It is also the largest escalation involving the UAE since a wider ceasefire in April. And so, like I said, there was strong condemnation. The UAE said it reserves its rights to respond, something that they have previously said in other statements when condemning attacks, but still have chosen the diplomatic path and for the path with dialogue rather than responding with an attack.
2: But is there a worry in the country that there could be large-scale strikes as were witnessed previously?
9: I think that worry exists given the attacks that we're seeing on other Gulf states, particularly since last week when things have really escalated. Bahrain, Kuwait have been the countries that have been mostly targeted in the Gulf in the past week. We've also seen attacks on Jordan. Here on Sunday, we did have a safety alert, which we hadn't received in a very long time. But then the Ministry of Defense clarified that the projectiles were actually intercepted outside of the country, so they hadn't reached the country. But I think certainly that feeling that they could resume is there, given the big escalation that we're seeing this week.
2: And that is impacting the price of oil. But we're also hearing Donald Trump says that the U.S. would impose a 20% charge on the part of a new blockade on the waterway. I wonder what people make of that in the UAE.
9: I think it's, you know, like you said, it's driving oil prices, but it's very hard to sort of keep up with the different statements because it's not just President Trump that's saying he's going to impose a tax on vessels transiting the Strait of Hormuz. This is something that Iran has repeatedly been saying as well. But at the same time, you know, it is against international law, and international maritime organizations have warned that this wouldn't be able to be imposed and that it would be illegal. So really the mechanism mechanisms of how these taxes would be imposed, I think, still remain a question, which is why it doesn't necessarily seem at the moment as something that can be imposed quickly and very soon. The tankers that were attacked overnight were actually transiting through the southern route of the Strait of Hormuz, according to UAE authorities. And as we know, this southern route is the one that is backed by the UN and by Oman. So, you know, technically, it doesn't really go against any of the agreements when it comes to the Strait of Hormuz. So it remains to be seen whether actually imposing taxes would make it safer for vessels to cross through, because I think still many companies and many vessels do remain sort of skeptical when it comes to crossing through the strait.
2: And the IRGC said that the two tankers had ignored warning standoff navigation systems and attempted to pass through a mined route. I wonder what impact this new escalation is having on the energy sector briefly in the UAE.
9: In the UAE, at the moment, nothing has been sort of announced in terms of an immediate impact specifically just on the UAE. We know that it's driven oil prices up globally. So obviously that does have an impact here as oil is a massive and key resource here. But, you know, the IRGC does release such statements all the times. It makes huge claims as to what it has attacked. Even the statements that they release now, claiming to have destroyed radar systems in Bahrain and attacking a base in Jordan. The amount of times that they have claimed to have destroyed these radar systems or attacked these bases, you know, you would question how they are still even there to be attacked. So it's, you know, the UAE authority said that they crossed through the Omani and UN-approved part of the strait. So it remains to be seen, I guess, whether vessels will continue to transit from here and from other Gulf countries, or whether they would be afraid in case of any future attacks.
2: Many thanks, Aveen Karim, a deputy foreign editor at Abu Dhabi's The National Newspaper.
1: You're listening to Newsday from the BBC World Service with Anne in Nairobi and Rob in London. Reminder of our main headline. Iran says it has targeted Jordan, Bahrain and two tankers as it tussles with the United States for control over the Strait of Hormuz.
2: At a quarter to the hour, time now for some more sports news from Sarah Minai. Welcome back, Sarah.
3: Thank you, Anne. We are the 14th of July. It's Bastille Day in France, and it's also World Cup semi-final day. Tonight in Texas, France and Spain will face each other to secure a spot into Sunday's showpiece. Earlier, I spoke to French football journalist Loïc Tanzi, who is in Dallas, where Les Bleus arrived on Sunday, and I started by asking him what was the mood like on the French side this morning.
10: We're seeing that it's going to be a tough game against one of the biggest teams of the tournament so far. Spain is the European champion 2 years ago, and they beat France in the last two games they played against us. So, yeah, tough game for France, but France is favorite for everybody.
3: You said it, Loïc. France and Spain have a long history. We all remember the Euros 2024 semi-final where Spain beat France 2-1 with a superb goal from Lamine Yamal. But this year, France plays completely differently. It is Didier Deschamps' last dance. It's his last tournament with France. And we can see there's a shift in his attitude. There's this kind of newfound freedom that shows on the pitch. He went from an extreme defensive pragmatism to a more flamboyant team at this World Cup, isn't he?
10: Yeah, this is true. But that, in my opinion, just because he has some talented player, a talented striker. 2 years ago, Michael Olise was not playing for France. Ousmane Dembele was not the same player than he is now. Désiré Doué was not even playing with the youth team with France. So they have new talented player as a striker. And that's why he changed everything. He wanted to put all the talented striker on the pitch at the same time. And he find a way to do it. He tried during 2 years to find a way to choose the right balance between attacking and defending. I think he found the right way now to do it in that tournament. And the way France played since the tournament showed that Deschamps so far, he did the right choice 2 years ago.
3: Louis, what in your view will be the biggest tactical battle on the pitch tonight that decides this semi-final? Will it be the best attack versus the best defence? You talked about France's attack, Michael Olise, of course, Kylian Mbappé, Ousmane Dembélé. Or is it going to be played more on a midfield with those very talented Spanish players? Rodri, for example, is it going to be a battle of that between Adrien Rabiot or Aurélien Tchouaméni?
10: That may be, but for me, the key will not be a French player, but a Spanish player. It will be Lamine Yamal, because he did not do a great tournament so far. He scored, but the way he played, he was not the same that he played with Barcelona this year. He came injured in the USA at the beginning of the tournament. And if Yamal is at his best level, like I said today during the press conference, I think that's going to be tough for France, because France, they will have to find a way to stop him. But if Yamal is playing the same way he played since the beginning of the tournament, I think France will be like much more easier for France, because if he's not in a good day, they will just have to give the ball to one of the four striker up front, and it's going to be much more easier. But if Yamal is doing his best, I think that's the key for me in that game.
3: And France also need a Kylian Mbappé to be in a good day. Let's talk about Lamine Yamal, who said that is the pressure.

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1: And that moment is being on the pitch, everything will be played on the pitch, and we'll see tomorrow if those world we have a massive change on the game. And I don't think so. I think fans will be motivated, and I don't need anything to be motivated enough playing a semi-final in the World Cup.
2: Finally, Loic, who would you rather play in the final, Argentina or England?
1: Argentina, of course. I know I would have said England because for you, but yeah, I think Argentina, because we lost against Argentina 4 years ago in Qatar in final as well. And we have to take that revenge, and we have to beat Argentina to be world champion. And if that done, we'll be okay with Argentina.
2: Will France take their revenge on Argentina? Well, first they have to go past Spain. That was French football journalist Loic Tanzi speaking to us from Dallas earlier. France-Spain kicks off at 7 o'clock GMT. We'll be back tomorrow with the name of the first semi-finalist. I still don't have your predictions, Rob.
3: I think it's going to be a really, really tight game. Really, both amazing sides. And one of the interesting things about this, and we're going to get into this in just a moment, is that both the French and the Spanish coach come from the small Basque region, which straddles both France and Spain. Didier Deschamps, the French coach, says this will be his last World Cup. If they do get to the final, it'll be his fourth World Cup final, one of which, of course, he was captain when they lifted the cup, once as manager when they lifted the cup. It's quite a legacy, isn't it?
2: An amazing legacy, and finishing on a peak is obviously very important for him as well. So for Didier Deschamps' last dance, I think, it's important for him to finish on a World Cup final, and why not on a title?
3: Best of luck to your side tonight, Sarah. As I mentioned, that Basque region before straddles both France and Spain. We're going to hear from there now. We are going to speak to Mariela Sanchez, who grew up in Irun, which is on the Spanish side, runs a blog called Mariela Around the World. There is a fascinating place, Mariela, near you called Pheasant Island, where half the year it belongs to France and half the year it belongs to Spain. Who are they supporting in tonight's match?
4: That's right. And thank you for having me. That's a fascinating place indeed. Well, I'm Spanish, so of course I will be supporting Spain, but many people across the border will be supporting France. And that's the beauty about this sporting rivalry in the World Cup.
3: And you can see France from the end of your road or whatever, can you?
4: Yeah, we can. And we actually go to the beach there. We live there. We work on the other side of the border. So that's very common for us. And it's part of our everyday life.
3: And how is the rivalry ahead of tonight's match? Is it all very good natured, or do some people take it perhaps a little too seriously?
4: I would say it's a friendly one, but of course people are proud of their own national team. So we will all, be supporting, our country, for most, people. And I would also, say that today's a special day because it's France's national holiday. So the atmosphere on the French side is going to be even more festive than usual.
3: And is there also pride that both national coaches come from the Basque region?
4: Well, I actually didn't know about that, so I learned it from you. So that was surprising news.
3: Not bad for a small part of the world, really, is it, to churn out two people who've risen to the top of their game?
4: I know. It's something to be proud of.
3: And how does it work on Pheasant Island when it switches allegiance, ownership, every 6 months or so? It must be very odd for people who visit it.
4: Yes, I've heard of it, but to be honest with you, I've never seen the ceremony itself. But I know it happens, and it's a very, odd historic thing that happens there. But it all comes to the fact that we're sitting in a very special place across the border.
3: And so what's your prediction for tonight's match?
4: Well, obviously, I hope that Spain will win. And, that's all I can say. I hope the match will be a good one and we'll see a good game.
3: And if they don't, will you be supporting your neighbours in the final?
4: Well, let's see who wins, because I know England will be facing...

0: facing Argentina tomorrow. So depending on who wins, I will pick my battle.
1: And just give us 30 seconds on why anybody who's near the Basque Country should head there. What would we see if we go?
0: Obviously, I'm biased because we lived in a beautiful area, but I just wanted to mention we're 30 minutes away from San Sebastian. So I'm sure you've heard of the great food. We have the mountains, we have the beach, historic identity, very strong culture. So there's a lot to be offered in this region, and I'm sure people will love it.
1: Well, I hope you enjoy tonight's match. Thank you very much. That's Mariela Sanchez there, who grew up in Irún, which is just on the Spanish side, and has a blog called Mariela Around the World.
2: A 67-million-year-old Tyrannosaurus rex will be auctioned later on Tuesday in New York. It could see it break the record for the most expensive dinosaur ever sold. It is currently valued at $30 million, but perhaps, according to previous auctions of such specimen, they could go for more. It could go for much, much more than that. Esme Stallard reports.
3: Gus, as the T-Rex has been affectionately named, was discovered in 2021 on a remote ranch in the U.S. state of South Dakota. Over three summers, its fossilized remains were excavated, but it took a further 3 years in the lab to piece them back together. Cassandra Hatton, world head of natural history at Sotheby's, said it was then clear how special this specimen was.
4: Gus is one of the largest and most complete T-Rex ever found. And I think something important for people to know is that the first T-Rex ever found was only in 1905. Dinosaurs in general are a very recent discovery. Since 1905, we have found 100 or so remnants of T-Rex. The majority of those have been one bone. Maybe it's a jawbone, maybe it's a femur, maybe it's a piece of a femur, but 61% of the bones have been identified on Gus. Gus also has bite marks, which could have been sustained during a battle. You really learn a lot about the animal's life.
3: The sale is expected to attract ultra-high net worth individuals, but Professor Susanna Maidment from London's Natural History Museum is concerned that most institutions like hers will be priced out.
5: It seems to me that people are moving away from viewing them as scientific objects and almost like we might view art. So, you know, people are buying dinosaur specimens on the private market and particularly auctions for tens of millions of pounds and of dollars. And this is really problematic for us. There's no substitute for having the real fossil. If we're going to, you know, do any sort of paleobiological study, you know, thing number one is we need to understand the anatomy. We need to know what's real and what's not. And so we really need to have the real fossil in front of us to be able to see that.
3: The record for a dinosaur sale is $44.6 million for a Stegosaurus sold in 2024, but that had originally been valued 11 times lower. The sale begins at 10 a.m. Eastern Time today.
2: Esme Stallard reporting there. And Rob, you know, just astonishing figures there from that auction. And, you know, you were talking about the concerns from museums earlier.
1: Yeah, I mean, it's interesting that that $44 million was 11 times what had been originally valued at going into auctions. It'll be fascinating to see whether that expected $30 million is exceeded perhaps multiple times over. But yeah, no, there are concerns from museums, but equally, it costs a lot of money to put on a dig to find a dinosaur, and it's quite a payday for those people involved if it does go for $30 million, which would help fund other digs in future. Controversial issue. We'll keep an eye on that auction for you.
2: And that's it from Newsday. Bye-bye.
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12: Coming up on The Arts Hour with me, Nikki Beatty, the shape-shifting queen of pop, Madonna, talks about her relationship with dance.
13: Well, that's how I started. I was a dancer. So dancing's in my DNA, and the first music I made was dance music. I like the connection I have with people, dancing with people, whether I'm on the stage or on the dance floor. It just creates community, like, and sometimes relationships.
12: Australian choreographer and dancer Meryl Tankard on reviving a Pina Bausch dance piece with the original dancers, and Chinese-born American author Kan Wen Chu on her satirical debut novel, Boring Asian Female. Also on the show, Hollywood actor Olivia Wilde on her latest film, The Invite, Indian artist Bharti Kher on fellow artist and countrywoman Mrinalini Mukherjee, music from Sudanese singer Sulaf, and my conversation with Italian director Francesco Sosai. All that and more coming up on The Arts Hour.
14: BBC News with Emily Thomas. Iran says it's targeted a US airbase in Jordan with ballistic missiles, hours after striking oil tankers in the Strait of Hormuz. In a statement, Iran's Revolutionary Guards called on the Jordanian people to dismantle US assets in their country. Jordan said the missiles were shot down. US forces earlier said they'd struck military targets across Iran. The collapsing ceasefire has caused oil prices to soar. Barbara Petusha is following events from Jerusalem.
15: You've had another round of U.S. strikes saying that they are aiming to prevent the Iranian ability to fire on ships in the Hormuz Strait. But at the same time, the Iranians did fire two cruise missiles at two supertankers, killing one of the crew and injuring eight. So we're really very much looking at step by step this getting more and more intense. And the agreement that was signed last month seems to be unraveling by the day and by the hour, although neither side has abandoned it completely. But what the Americans are doing now is reimposing their naval blockade. They said they will do that later today, and that is a very significant escalatory step.
14: The U.S. Department of Homeland Security says an ICE immigration agent shot and killed a man in the state of Maine over fears for public safety. A statement released hours after the shooting in the town of Biddeford accused him of attempting to flee the scene. Immigration activists said the man was a 26-year-old Colombian national working in the US legally. The Supreme Court in Brazil has banned the presidential candidate Flavio Bolsonaro from visiting his father, the former leader Jair Bolsonaro, who's under house arrest. The block will last until after the first round of presidential elections, in which Flavio is challenging President Lula da Silva. Mimi Swaby reports.
16: Brazil's Supreme Court said the ban would last 90 days, blaming violations of the senior Mr. Bolsonaro's terms of detention. He's prevented from using social media, even indirectly. Yet last weekend, his son read out a letter from him on YouTube. Flavio Bolsonaro said the letter was the fifth by his father since he began complying with precautionary measures, and the previous messages were released without any objection. He's accused the Chief Justice of trying to interfere in the elections by preventing him from visiting his father. Jair Bolsonaro is serving a 27-year sentence, commuted from prison to house arrest, for plotting a coup to overturn the 2022 election, which he lost.
14: Chinese exports have grown at their fastest rate in almost 5 years, buoyed by the AI boom. Overseas shipments last month rose 27% compared to the same time the previous year, exceeding expectations. There was robust growth in exports to the United States and the European Union, where concerns over a trade imbalance have been growing louder. This is the latest world news from the BBC. President Trump has cut the size of two national monuments in Utah by around 90% to allow for resource extraction. Bears Ears and Grand Staircase Escalante are home to several archaeological sites considered sacred to Native Americans. Mr. Trump said he was giving land back to the people, while Utah's Republican governor said the monuments didn't need to be the size they were. The number of people killed in a fire at a bar in the Thai capital, Bangkok, has risen to 30. 24 people remain critically injured. The BBC's Panisa Amosha has visited the bar and has the latest.
8: We have investigated and found that that beer shop was registered under a restaurant. So in Thai law, if you are registered under a restaurant type of business, you are required to follow a less restricted rules compared to if you are registered to a proper, it's called like the entertainer place, which is like a pub or a bar or a beer shop as normal people understand. If you fall into that category, you will be subject to a more stricter regulation. We have seen the Bangkok governor been saying that they will do more random check, but it's also a loophole in the law.
14: The fossilized remains of a Tyrannosaurus rex are being auctioned in New York and may fetch the highest price ever for dinosaur remains. Gus, as the 67-million-year-old T-Rex has been nicknamed, was discovered in 2021 on a ranch in South Dakota. Excavated and put together in the years since then, he's 61% complete, standing 3.8 metres tall, with bite marks on his skull. One of America's most influential political cartoonists, Pat Oliphant, has died in New Mexico, at the age of 90. For more than half a century, he lampooned presidents from Richard Nixon to Donald Trump, as well as powerful public officials. BBC News.
12: Hello and welcome to the Arts Hour from the BBC World Service. I'm Nikki Baddy, bringing you a star-studded lineup of guests and some cultural companionship with the best global arts and culture conversation from across the BBC and beyond. Coming up, the shape-shifting queen of pop, Madonna, talks about her relationship with dance. Australian dancer and choreographer Meryl Tankard on reviving a 1978 Pina Bausch dance piece with the original dancers. And Chinese-born American author Kan Wen Shu on her satirical debut novel, Boring Asian Female. Also on the show, Hollywood actor Olivia Wilde on her latest film, The Invite, which she also directed. And Indian artist Bharti Kher on fellow artist and countrywoman Mrinalini Mukherjee. We have music from Sudanese singer Sulaf. And that's not all. My guests on today's Arts Hour are the Italian director Francesco Sosai. We'll be talking about his film, The Last One for the Road, later in the show. And we welcome back as our cultural critic this week, the mighty Vidisha. Vidisha, before we go any further, what cultural highlight would you like to recommend to the world?
17: There is a contemporary Chinese family romantic drama called Dear You, which has done amazingly well both internationally and at home in China. It's all in the Chaoshan dialect, and it's about a modern day couple who are looking into their grandmother's love affair, which was conducted mainly via letters. And so they go back through the generations, and the grandmother's husband moved away to elsewhere in East and Southeast Asia. So it's prompted a great big dialogue within China all about identity and about migration. And it's also very soft-hearted and lovely and heartwarming.
12: Where can we see this?
17: You can find it on digital platforms, maybe in about 2 months' time.
12: Excellent. Something to look forward to. Thank you, Vidisha. We begin with confessions. Mine is that I am a huge Madonna fan and Madonna watcher. Hers is Confessions 2, her new album. As a mistress of transformation, Madonna has been personally shape-shifting and reinventing her sound for decades. Confessions 2 is her 15th studio album, and it's a sequel to her 2005 album Confessions on a Dance Floor, which gave us the hits Sorry, Hung Up, Get Together and Jump. The British producer Stuart Price was her collaborator on both albums. When the BBC's Graham Norton met Madonna to talk about Confessions 2, he asked her why dance floors are so important to her.
18: Well, that's how I started. I was a dancer. So dancing's in my DNA, and the first music I made was dance music. I like the connection I have with people, dancing with people, whether I'm on the stage or on the dance floor. It just creates community, like, and sometimes relationships.
19: So when did you discover the community of a dance floor?
18: When I was in Michigan, my ballet teacher, who was the first gay man that I met, he told me I have to go to this club called Menjo's. It's in Detroit. He's like, I have to show you something. It's going to blow your mind. I'm like, okay. And so I walked into this club and the doors opened and there were these two beautiful men without their shirts on, wearing roller skates and bow ties and shorts. And they had a drink on a tray. And I was like, wow, we're not in Kansas anymore. And that was my first dance floor experience, where everybody was so free and girls were dancing with girls and boys were dancing with boys. And some people were just whirling around by themselves. And I was like, wow, this is so amazing. Everybody's so free. Cut to my song, I Feel So Free. I feel a tremendous sense of freedom when I'm dancing.
20: So this, the I Feel Free, what came first? The phrase, I Feel Free? Was it the spoken word bit?
18: Spoken words.
20: Do you just start speaking?
18: I love to speak on with music in the background. I don't know, something happens. I'm the voice in your ear. I'm talking to you, I'm inviting you. I'm singing to you, I'm seducing you. I'm inviting you.
21: Thanks for coming. Sometimes I like to just hide in the shadows.
18: To not only join me, but also to be free.
21: Create a new persona.
18: You know, to let yourself go, to not think, not intellectualize. It's weird. The ideas come when I don't try too hard.
20: In the music, you talk about that idea of hitting the dance floor and being free and finding a new persona and anonymity and stuff.
18: Mm-hmm.
20: Like, can you ever do that? Can you ever have that feeling again?
18: You know where I can have it? It sounds like a total contradiction, is on stage, because there's so many people that I just kind of tune everybody out, and then something takes over.
20: I know there's a track on the album called Danceteria. There will be people who don't know what Danceteria was. Back then, when you're in the clubs in New York, so how do you describe it to those people?
18: The Mecca of music and dance. And fashion. Let's not forget fashion.
20: In Manhattan?
18: Yeah. 27th Street. It was this incredible convergence of musicians and painters and writers and directors. There will never be another time like that. I just think that happened in that particular way because the only way you could meet people is to go out. If you were an artist and you lived downtown, you had to go on the street and call people on the payphone, and then you had to take the subway and wait in a long line. That's ritual, you know? That's important because it builds community and connection. And when I would go to Danceteria, everybody had cool outfits and everybody had cool hair. Everybody was cool. I wasn't cool. All my clothes that I had, like my ballet, because I was a dancer, so I just took all my dance clothes and reinvented it. So hunger was the best sauce.
20: Now, I never thought I'd be sitting in a bar talking to Madonna about football, but your little daughters, they're big into football.
18: Yeah.
20: And you are playing the World Cup final.
18: That's crazy.
20: Yeah. Did you do that to promote the album or so your daughters would get tickets to the World Cup final?
18: Actually, neither. I'm just a really big football fan and it's always been my dream to...
20: Really?
18: Yeah. So I've been bugging and like harassing my manager for over a year about it.
20: And what are you going to give them? Like some new stuff, some old stuff?
18: I'm not going to tell you. You just want to know everything. Like, spoiler alert. You'll find out when you get there.
12: Madonna, and I have been listening to Confessions 2 on repeat, and I love it. Critic and cultural commentator Vidisha, what do you think?
22: I completely agree. It's a fantastic album. It was very clever for her to call it Confessions 2. It's very on Madonna, because she always looks forward.
12: What does Madonna mean to you, though, in your lifetime?
22: She is a beacon of charisma, strength, talent, ambition. I think her skills as a musician and a producer are always under-talked. She is a brilliant pop star. She's a great songwriter and lyricist. And she always signified independence to me. She has never been overshadowed by any man or any woman in her private life or in her work life. And the fact that she has carved out a multi-decade career and just survived in a world and an industry which are so changeable and so brutal. And I really love her muscles.
12: Yeah, exactly. Her muscles are amazing. 67 years old and thriving with a hit album. And of course, she is a gay icon and she has done a lot for gay communities across the world, hasn't she?
22: Everything I've heard about her from other artists and activists is that she has an enormous amount of solidarity. She will support, she will collaborate, she will put her money where her mouth is. She does AIDS fundraisers, and she has done that since before it was fashionable to do that.
12: Yeah.
22: Because she lost so many friends and colleagues and collaborators during the HIV/AIDS era in the 1980s in New York.
12: Favorite tracks on the album. May I start with Danceteria?
22: Danceteria is amazing. And I also love the lead single, I Feel So Free. That was her way of getting back in touch with her audiences and saying, join my club night and let's enjoy this album together.
12: Okay, then I also really love the fact that she's worked with a couple of Colombian rappers over the last few years. So Maluma on the track Medellin on Madame X. And on this one, it's Fade on Read My Lips. I think she's clever. She talks to that huge market who loves songs in Spanish. And what do you think of the track she did with her daughter, Lourdes Leon?
22: I thought it was an amazing example of how Madonna can be completely mainstream and absolutely intimate at the same time. So this is a woman that we think we know everything about. We talk about her daughter, Lourdes. We speculate about their relationship. She's spoken in interviews about how her daughter oftentimes resented that sheer amount of fame.
12: Yeah.
22: And now they're in the studio together. And Lourdes is not untalented.
12: No, she isn't.
22: As we hear from this track, she's got a beautiful voice. And now they're talking about their personal relationship. And we're all listening to it.
12: Thank you very much, Fidisha. You're listening to The Arts Hour from the BBC World Service. We continue the liberation and love of dance with Meryl Tankard now, the Australian dancer, choreographer and filmmaker who began her career at the Australian Ballet in Sydney and became the principal dancer with the legendary German choreographer Pina Bausch's company, Tanztheater Wuppertal, between 1978 and 1984. Meryl Tankard has now created a work called Echoes of 78, bringing together nine of the original dancers from Pina Bausch's 1978 piece Kontaktov. They reprise their performance against a film backdrop of the original production, and these dancers are now in their 60s and 70s. The BBC's Tom Sutcliffe asked Meryl Tankard about creating this new version of Bausch's rather long work.
0: It's actually a half. We're doing about half. So I've found these amazing videotapes from Rolf Bortzig, her partner and designer. No one has ever seen this footage. I don't think Pina even saw it.
4: And these are projected in your production, yeah. Because of 78, projected at huge scale,
0: yeah,
4: behind the dancers who, as it were, we're watching both on film and now 48 years later.
0: Yeah, so people have said it's like watching time and you never can see time. So we synchronize at times with ourselves. And they had never seen themselves either. Like, we didn't have photographs like you do now. We'd had only ever seen a few black and white photographs of ourselves. So I think they were quite chuffed at how they looked. They looked beautiful.
4: And what about just the physical business of doing it? I mean, after that first performance where you all came back together, there must have been aches and pains that were...
0: It's the stilettos, too, because the women, we used to wear, like, you know, 4 or 5 inch stilettos. And Joe and I, oh, yes, we're going to do that. And they got lower and lower and lower and lower. But it's the stilettos that were the biggest challenge. But the interesting thing was all these people have the piece. It's all in their body. So it's like there's all these little files in your body that you've opened up again.
4: And what made Pina Bausch's work so distinctive?
0: She totally transformed theatre, dance, inspired everybody. I think for me, she choreographed vulnerability. And it was all these little, you know, insecurities that we have within us that she actually showed on the stage. And that's what people could relate to. So people who didn't know anything about dance were incredibly moved, you know. And we looked at the audience, you know, we would stand there and really eyeball the audience. And I think that was also really confronting for people.
4: Because it was shocking at the beginning, wasn't it, in 1975?
0: I joined in 78, and people were still banging doors and leaving. It was a tradition on the opening night of a new work. They would hold the door and then slam it really, really loudly and, you know, swear as they went out. And it was quite fun. I mean, one performance, people had come in a bus and they'd been given oranges from Amsterdam, and they threw the oranges at us on the stage, which was quite dangerous.
12: Meryl Tankard on Pina Bausch. Fidisha is our critic today. What's your relationship with Pina Bausch's dance production?
22: She is one of the icons of contemporary choreography. Her work is full of substance, has narrative elements, and she's talking about universal experiences, love, death, hatred, the family, the ambiguity that can exist within personal relationships. She has an amazing eye for dancers and a great way of working with costumiers and scenographers so that you really are indeed watching dance theatre.
12: You really are. And the first time I saw a Pina Bausch production, I was quite surprised at the variety of bodies that were on the stage. All incredible.
22: It's very interesting you say that, because my opinion is the opposite.
12: Oh.
22: I think that she casts very diversely, but that often there's a uniformity
12: in the body.
22: In the body and also in the vibe. So a recent performance I saw in London had this very similar casting. So all of the dancers had very long hair and beautiful silk dresses, and they were moving in such a way that it was as if she was talking about, this is what all women are like and this is what all women's relationships are like. Even though they were different visually,
12: yes,
22: they had the same energy.
12: Yes.
22: It was very confronting, and it made you think about gender and gender politics and power and all of this stuff. It's mythic. It's something that we've all been through.
12: And that muscle memory that Meryl mentioned, you are an athlete, a runner, you lift weights. Do you experience an actual muscle memory, or do you understand the creative muscle memory as well?
22: Both of those things are true and real. Physical muscle memory is really extraordinary because your body is always plastic. It's always in a form of transformation. And thanks to thousands of years of evolution, it always wants to get better. So if you have been a great runner beforehand and you slowly take it up again, you will improve exponentially faster than someone who's going from a literal standing start who never exercised before, because your body remembers what it was like at its peak. Mm. And that's why we shouldn't give up. You can start and transform at any time, at any age. And talking about dancers who are in their 60s and 70s, it doesn't sound that old to me.
12: Fidisha, thank you. You're listening to The Answer from the BBC World Service. The Chinese-born American writer Kan Wenxu moved to the USA when she was 2 years old and grew up in mainly white areas of North and South Dakota and Idaho. At 18, she gave a TEDx talk titled "I'm Not Your Asian Stereotype," which has been viewed over 3 million times. 10 years later, a graduate from Columbia University, she now lives in New York City and recently published her debut novel, a suspense thriller with themes of ambition, failure, identity, and obsession, centered on university student Elizabeth Zhang. The BBC's Anita Rani asked Kan Wenxu why she chose to call it Boring Asian Female.
1: No, you know, I didn't begin with the title, but after writing, I was like, that's the crux of the book, right? Because it's like, Boring Asian Female, that is how other people perceive Elizabeth. And by making that the title, you're subverting that in a way that I think is really interesting.
3: And the main protagonist of this story, Elizabeth Zhang. Tell us about Elizabeth.
1: So Elizabeth is someone who has worked hard her entire life, kind of has a chip on her shoulder because she always felt like she was underrecognized or ignored growing up in these places where everyone was different from her. And then when she gets into Columbia, she has this one dream, which is to go to Harvard Law School. And she works so hard to get in, and then she finds out that she didn't get in. And actually someone else in her year, who she sees as vastly inferior to herself, does get in. And she starts spiraling and becoming obsessed with this rival of her own making, Laura. And she just kind of does some really unhinged stuff after that.
3: Mm. She, as you mentioned, goes to Columbia.
1: Mm-hmm.
3: You also attended Columbia.
2: Yes, I did.
3: And she, I mean, there's so many little things that I want to pick up on. One of them is how she observes the other students there who are from more privileged backgrounds. How much does that fuel her ambition, her obsession?
2: For sure. I mean, I think that she feels like she traded in one type of inferiority for another. So there's one line I think in the book that's like, when I was in high school, I wasn't cool because I wasn't white. But then when I was in college, I wasn't cool because I wasn't rich.
3: Yeah.
2: So, and I think that, you know, when I went to Columbia, I also was someone who, you know, I hadn't traveled a lot. Like, I just hadn't been around people who were from these extravagantly privileged backgrounds. And they had a certain way of moving in the world that I just wasn't used to, this kind of blind confidence almost. Mm. And I think that's also why I set the novel at Columbia. Obviously, it being my debut novel, I wanted to write about something that I felt familiar with, but also I wanted to really observe all of these different dynamics at play and all of these different people who go to a school like this.
3: She talks about percentiles a lot in terms mm-hmm. of how smart and hot people are. Mm-hmm. For example, she's in the 70th percentile for attractiveness. But even then, that's within the context of being Asian, mm-hmm. not within the context of women generally. Mm-hmm. And the 99th percentile academically. Explain more.
2: Yeah, well, I always thought percentiles was really interesting because, you know, when you're growing up, you're always being judged by some kind of percentile, whether implicitly or explicitly. When you try to go to college in the United States, you have to take the SAT. And the first thing that you see next to your score is what percentile you're in. And then when you're applying to college, you have acceptance rates. And that in itself is also a percentile. Are you in the top 5 or 10 percentile of the applicants that year? So, you know, I wanted to really write a character who took the percentiles extremely to heart in that she wants to essentially game the system. And the first step to gaming that system is just understanding where she currently stands and what metrics she's being judged on.
3: So how much pressure is she under?
2: Yeah, I mean, I think that anyone who maybe comes from an immigrant household knows that there is an expectation to create a better life for yourself than your parents did, to basically do better. And it, I think, mirrors some of my own experience where, you know, I felt a lot of pressure to do materially better than my parents. But one area of growth that I felt for myself is sometimes doing better doesn't just mean materially better. Sometimes it means living the life that you want for yourself, because ultimately money is a means to happiness, right? So why not just skip directly to the happiness rather than changing the means to the end?
3: And have you tried to explain that to Asian parents? Has anyone had that? Kan Wen Shu. Vidisha is our cultural critic in the Arts House studio today. What resonated with you from what we just heard Kan Wen saying?
22: What she's talking about is a very odd combination of a racial cliche with a weird compliment baked into it. So she's specifically referring to the idea of the model minority in America regarding the East Asian population. So the model minority myth is very clever, very competent, extremely highly educated, strict parents, goal-orientated, gets to the top of industries like tech and finance and STEM and engineering and all the rest of it. But the flip side is the boring Asian female, which is the title of her novel. Identical, not interesting, no personality. So those are racial insults which are tied to weird racial compliments. In England, it's a bit different because the East Asian population is relatively small, and so that sense of cliche and identity hasn't concretized in a very
5: well. We've got it with our people, as yes. in Indians, Pakistanis, Bangladeshis, and Sri Lankans.
22: My whole argument is that we should own our positive stereotypes
5: and refuse the others.
22: Yes, refuse. Yes, simply refuse the others and kick back against them. But if someone wants to tell me I'm naturally intelligent and goal orientated and good with money, I'm going to own that, even if it's not true.
5: Vidisha, thank you. That's it for part one of the show, but don't go away. Still to come, actor and director Olivia Wilde on her latest film, The Invite. And I'll be talking to Italian director Francesco Sosai. The Arts Hour's back after this.
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5: Still to come on the Arts Hour with me, Nikki Beatty, Hollywood actor Olivia Wilde on her latest film, The Invite, which she also directed, Indian artist Bharti Kher on fellow artist and countrywoman, the late Mrinalini Mukherjee. Music comes from Sudanese singer Sulaf and my conversation with Italian director Francesco Sosai. All that and more still to come on the Arts Hour.
14: BBC News with Emily Thomas. Iran says it's targeted a US airbase in Jordan with ballistic missiles hours after striking oil tankers in the Strait of Hormuz. The attacks followed a third night of US airstrikes on Iran. The collapsing ceasefire has seen oil prices soar by more than 10% this week. The US Department of Homeland Security says an ICE immigration agent shot and killed a Colombian man in the state of Maine over fears for public safety. It accused him of attempting to flee the scene. The Supreme Court in Brazil has banned the presidential candidate Flavio Bolsonaro from visiting his father, Jair Bolsonaro, for 90 days. The former leader is under house arrest. The court blamed violations of Jair Bolsonaro's terms of detention. Venezuela's interim president, Delcy Rodriguez, is combining the ministries of foreign affairs and foreign trade as the country rebuilds itself after devastating earthquakes. The new minister, Felix Plasencia, has been serving as US ambassador. Chinese exports have grown at their fastest rate in almost 5 years, buoyed by the AI boom. Overseas shipments last month rose 27% compared to the year before. The number of people killed in a fire at a bar in the Thai capital Bangkok has risen to 30. The blaze tore through the establishment in the early hours of Monday. A study has found that YouTube is still recommending eating disorder videos to teenage users in Britain, despite laws curbing harmful content. Researchers found recommended videos glamorising severe thinness. France is marking its national day, with millions hoping celebrations will be capped later by victory over Spain in the first World Cup semi-final. Emmanuel Macron is attending the traditional Bastille Day military parade. BBC News.
5: Welcome back to the Arts Hour on the BBC World Service with me, Nikki Beatty. And if you've only just joined us, here's what you missed in the first half of the show. The Queen of Pop, Madonna, on her latest album and her relationship with dance. Australian choreographer and dancer Meryl Tankard. And Chinese-born American writer Kan Wen Shu. Coming up, my conversation with the Italian filmmaker Francesco Sosai about his film The Last One for the Road. We hear about the late, great Indian artist Mrinalini Mukherjee. There's music from Sudanese singer Sulaf. And Bidisha is still with me in the studio as our cultural critic today. First then, the film The Invite is a satire on American middle-class married life, starring Seth Rogen, Penelope Cruz, Edward Norton, and Olivia Wilde. Olivia Wilde is also the director. With their marriage already on thin ice, failed musician Joe and his wife Angela, Seth Rogen and Olivia Wilde, invite their stylish neighbours, therapist Pina and ex-firefighter Hawk, played by Penelope Cruz and Edward Norton, to dinner. ostensibly to apologise for the building noise they'd had to suffer as the couple renovated their apartment. What transpires is an evening of very adult conversation and comedic embarrassment between the uptight couple Joe and Angela and the liberals Pina and Hawk.
10: There's something I've been wanting to talk to you about.
11: We also have something we wanted to talk to you about. We feel a very strong connection with you guys.
13: That is so nice. Thank you.
10: Yeah.
13: I'll say thank you, Joe.
10: Thank you. Very flattering. Just to be clear, you, her, and me.
11: Yes.
10: Me too.
11: Yes, also you.
5: The film feels a bit like a theatre piece, which is no coincidence, as Olivia Wilde told the BBC's Nick Grimshaw.
15: It was a play, it was a Spanish play, written and directed by a guy named Sesque. He then turned that into a film, which was a great independent Spanish film called The People Upstairs. That's a film that Edward and I both saw and loved. That then was adapted into several different languages, different countries, South Korea, Poland, France, Italy, Germany? Probably Germany.
24: Antarctica.
15: Antarctica, of course. And then Rashida Jones and Will McCormick wrote the English language version, and that's the script I got. And it is a deceptively simple premise. You think, okay, a dinner party, four people in a room, sweet little chamber piece. And then it obviously had the potential to be something that would punch you in the gut and make you laugh hard at yourself, which is what we all need. And so then we gathered the greatest actors of all time, Edward, Penelope, and Seth, and we got into a room and we tore this script apart and made it our own with Rashida and Will, just like just kind of chewing on it, and we made it something very personal and specific. And then we shot the film in order on 35 millimeter, and it was a dream come true in every single way.
24: Yeah. Olivia, you direct the movie, but did you see the house or the apartment as another character?
15: For sure. Yeah, it is, because it had to tell such a big part of the story. It is a place that Seth Rogen's character has grown up in this flat, but can't afford it. So he's got this shame. You know, he never would be able to have this for his own family, but he's inherited it. So it's kind of like an expensive flat that's decorated with inexpensive things, like young people who haven't quite grown up all the way. And they feel very insecure about having people over for dinner. So having Penelope and Edward's character come in the door is kind of terrifying for my character, because it just feels very revealing.
24: Yeah, and your character as well, like, you know, she's conscious and, she's an interior designer, so that's a choice as well.
15: She gave up a career to have a kid and to take care of this house, and it's actually Edward's character is the first person to make her feel like maybe she is an artist. And that kind of sparks a whole thing in her.
24: Yeah. I've got to talk to you about the music in it as well, because the music, the score is done by Devontae Hines, who we love. How did you land on working with Dev? Because the music in it, it's not like, it doesn't sound like Blood Orange. So what was it about his music that made you want to get him involved?
15: I love Dev's work in film, and I also know he's a cellist, and I had really loved watching him play the cello, and I was so inspired by him, and I knew this film needed a score that would have this kind of disproportionately dramatic tone, you know, like the juxtaposition of dramatic strings with this kind of seemingly, you know, domestic situation that's just not very high stakes, and yet internally it feels very high stakes. And I asked Dev if he was interested in it. He happens to be the biggest film nerd any of us know, and he read it and he was immediately on to something really brilliant. It's very much like another character in the film. It's kind of a Greek chorus.
24: Yeah. Was there anything that you guys really learned from this? Because it is about everyday conversations and everyday relationships and how we talk to each other. And
15: yeah, I really learned from this character and from these people that the importance of autonomy within a relationship, that you have to maintain your whole self. You can't blame someone else for your unhappiness. You can't, resent someone for your own misery. It's your responsibility. And these characters are really struggling with that. They've kind of fallen into the rhythm of just blaming their unhappiness on each other, which is not really fair.
5: Olivia Wilde talking about The Invite, which I thoroughly enjoyed and laughed along with, and Penelope Cruz rocks blonde hair. Padisha, what did you think of the film?
22: Completely agree on all counts. It was exactly what I expected, a sort of closed box chamber piece, very bourgeois, very much about sex and love and relationships and marriage. It's not consequential beyond the four walls of the set. And yet, if it's done well, you get the chance to see four actors really enjoying themselves. If it's well scripted, all of those little comedic beats are in there. And there's a sense of its own silliness. So there's a very loud score, which is really right to the fore. And so whenever something awkward happens, the score comes in and says, this is awkward, isn't it?
5: Yeah. How did the storyline about the neighbors having an adventurous love life work for you?
22: It was very interesting because the film is extremely on the nose.
5: Yeah.
22: So you've got Olivia Wilde's character and Seth Rogen, and they're wearing these drab clothes, grey, blue. Their apartment is sort of tasteful, but a little cluttered and a bit try-hard. You know, she gets together a little cheese board.
5: A little charcuterie.
22: They're trying, it's like they're trying to live as if their character's in a magazine. And then along come Ed and Penelope, and they're relaxed, and they're wearing dark clothes, they're wearing leather and cashmere, and so their natural cool butts up against the original couple's natural uncoolness. So it's extremely broad brush. And of course you expect a little bit of flirting. Ed Norton's character has got that slimy latte dad sort of vibe. He's always leaning in a little bit too close. And when Olivia Wilde's character is saying boring things, he's like, uh-huh, uh-huh, as if it's so interesting. And you just know he's going to make a pass at her at some point. So you know from the beginning that the script is going to go there.
5: Yeah.
22: And you have to like that sort of film, which I did.
5: Well, the film succeeds as this sort of awkward and funny look at the American middle class and their bedroom habits. But does it translate universally, do you think?
22: I think class and the bourgeoisie cut through everything. So there's a version of that couple in every culture in the world. I'm absolutely sure of it.
5: How does The Invite compare to other chamber piece or dinner party films, do you think?
22: It's on the more frivolous end of the spectrum. It can be done in a very, very politicized way. For example, Guess Who's Coming to Dinner is a really famous film, which is actually about race.
5: Race, yeah.
22: Dinner for Schmucks, the French film, is also about sort of class and aging and gender. There's a film called The Basement starring Willem Dafoe. That's also about race.
5: Mm. Thank you so much, Padisha. You're listening to The Arts Hour from the BBC World Service. Italian filmmaker Francesco Sosa's latest film, The Last One for the Road, premiered at the Cannes Film Festival and is a gently offbeat road movie and buddy story that follows two aging drinking companions. When I say aging, they look like they're in their 50s, and a shy young architecture student who unexpectedly joins them on a wandering journey through the bars and back roads of northeastern Italy. The two roguish middle-aged men are Carlo Bianchi and Doriano, Carlo and Dori, who once worked for a crook named Genio, stealing sunglasses to sell them on, a lucrative business until Genio left for Argentina to avoid prison. There's a vague mission in the film for the men to pick Genio up at the airport as he returns to Italy after 20 years because they think that he hid some cash and might lead them to it. Francesco, first of all, tell me, what inspired this story? Was it something personal?
8: So actually, 10 years ago, I met an architecture student in Venice. A sort of friendship blossomed, and I always found it very interesting, his charisma, his persona, and I wanted to explore more the perspective of an architecture student coming from southern Italy, and coming to Venice to study. So I wanted to have like a sort of his alien gaze to my own region, let's say. And we were writing, and more stories sort of lean into the main story. And so we ended up with this sort of plot, the one you told right now.
5: The film feels like a road movie, but it is also a journey through different life choices, for example, with the young character quietly watching these two older men. Why does that dynamic interest you, the age difference and wisdom versus naivety, perhaps?
8: It interests me because I have the feeling that in our age, there is a huge polarization between generations. Like each generation is stuck inside its own age and ideas. And there's very seldom a sort of exchange between generation. I wanted to activate the sort of this communication. Yeah.
5: So Giulio, the architecture student, is played by Filippo Scotti, the lead from Paolo Sorrentino's The Hand of God, and your two older actors. I'm just wondering how you cast them and what you were looking for.
8: Me and my co-writer, so we have a rule, we don't write thinking about actors.
5: Okay.
8: Because we don't want, if you write thinking about an actor, you end up writing what you know he or she can do. You don't have enough surprises for them. Mm. What we do, we're very precise. We try to write voices of the characters. It's a feeling of their voices. And then basically I go around and I look for this. I search for these voices somehow. And when I found a voice that interests me, then I start to cast.
5: So these two older men, they exist on the margins. I mean, they could be men who've been overlooked in life. They could be drifters or searchers. What is it about that aspect of life that fascinates you?
8: What fascinates me is that in Italy, after the 2008 economic crisis, there was a huge shift in the paradigm of economy. And there are people who are, were simply left out of development. And this interests me a lot because they're sort of stuck in time. They have a life that is a balance between accepting that the world that they grew up in doesn't exist anymore, but at the same time, they're sort of stuck in a limbo, in a twilight world where they don't have a, they don't fit in anymore. They don't have a role in society. And for me as a filmmaker, this is a nice way to go into the story.
5: And one of the things that I noticed is that the film is driven by observation and not explanation. So, for example, the financial crisis that you've just talked about in 2008 is hinted at, but it's not signposted. And I just wondered, how have you learned to trust silence rather than exposition?
8: So for me, it's very simple. I try to write movies as if the camera was not there, you know? So the camera comes after and dialogues and the story and the relationship should feel like in real life. And in real life, there is not often explanation. So you sort of bump into stories and into dialogue and you as a listener, you have to complete with the context. You have to provide a context to the dialogue you hear around. And that's what we try to do.
5: Your protagonists, Carlo and Dori, spend quite a lot of the film drinking before getting back onto the road. And that could be seen as troubling behavior. So why were you asking your audience, me, to sit with that discomfort?
8: I don't see discomfort as a bad thing while watching a movie. Also, I like to be in discomfort when I watch a movie.
5: Yeah, me too. But then, yeah,
8: because it put me off balance. And yeah. So maybe I find myself more open. And this is also what happens to Giulio. He would never jump in a car with these two guys, but it happens. And so that's what I like. Also, for me, alcohol in the film is not just, for me, it's very similar to what happens in Stalker by Tarkovsky, that they need to be drunk in order to know the map of the area. That's how I also see it. The alcohol is between realistic and not realistic in the film.
5: You're talking about Tarkovsky's Stalker. Is that what you were saying? Yeah. How did you balance, though, the need we have to see those characters as simpatico or lovable? Or did you just not feel we needed that?
8: For me, it's more like when you observe someone, at the beginning, you tend to judge this person.
5: Yeah.
8: But when you spend a great deal of time with someone, you see their homes, their lives, their families. For me, everyone is holy there somehow. I lose myself in the observation of lives.
5: The women in the film are not main characters. And in fact, a couple of them exist off screen. An ex-wife, a sex worker. Why did you take that decision?
8: Because I wanted to explore masculinity and what it means now. And so I had this radical choice of portraying women as very far away. They sort of isolate themselves from women. And for me, it was a way to isolate my two characters and explore their behavior between men.
5: And talking about your region, the bars, the roads, the villages of that Veneto region become more than just locations in the film. They feel like they're emotional landscapes. So what were you hoping that those places would say to us? I mean, it's an Italy perhaps that we don't often see on screen.
8: Yeah, I think it's for non-Italian audience, it's very interesting to see this side of Italy because it's not what we as Italian tend to show outside Italy. So I think in my film there is a lack of picturesque location, more of a raw depiction of the landscape, which is, by the way, how

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2: Francesco Sosai, thank you so very much. You're listening to The Arts Hour from the BBC World Service. The late Indian artist Mrinalini Mukherjee was a modernist sculptor who over four decades until her death in 2015 made monumental works using dyed and woven hemp fibre, an unconventional material for sculpting, as well as bronzes, ceramics, drawings and watercolours. Recently, a selection of her art was exhibited in the UK, and her close friend and fellow artist Bharti Kher told the BBC about her first encounter with Mrinalini and her work.
3: I came to India in 1993, and I think I met Dilu that year. She was such a character. Mrinalini, we, all her friends called her Dilu. She was quite a force. I think in a time when experiments in modernism, specifically in India, were really of the hour, of the moment, I think that her sort of radical dialogue that she had between fine arts and craft, between the local traditions of and Indian temple sculpture, that was really important. She kind of elevated weaving, knotting, you know, things like tying. And all these sort of techniques were kind of relegated in some ways to the margins. But Dilu, as a person, she was reservedly unapologetic about her work. She really knew what she was doing. Whether people were listening or watching her, it didn't really matter. She was very courageous in the way that she worked. Material was never the message. It was just something that took her where she needed to go. And she was really aware that the materials that she used carried both cultural and political and gender histories, as well as this idea of her own female force. I mean, to talk about things like the yaksha, the yatras, and all of that 5,000-year-old civilization at that time, when it was a bit perhaps too raw, when India was like marching towards a sort of modernism. But, you know, her work was deeply poetic. Form was really important. For me, it was just the physicality of her materials, the way that she was so fluid with form. For me, it resonates with my own explorations of the body that I've been doing for the past 30 years or so.
2: Bharti Kher talking about Mrinalini Mukherjee and her work. And Bharti's own work, incidentally, is on display at the Tate Modern in London and at the Vancouver Art Gallery. And she's married to one of my favourite contemporary Indian artists, Subodh Gupta. But Badisha is our cultural critic today. Badisha, tell me how you respond to Mrinalini Mukherjee's work.
4: She's such an extraordinary artist because she had interests and talents in all different forms of artistic expression. You actually mentioned the favourite of my works by her, these monolithic and yet strangely earthy and organic forms, which she created by knotting up hemp and using natural fibers and natural materials to create something that is tantric, alien, monolithic, industrial, and yet friendly and full of personality all at the same time.
2: What a brilliant description.
4: And she uses earthy colors, which are relatively rare in sculpture. Mustard yellow.
2: And a sort of earthy red.
4: Yes, earthy red, terracotta tones.
2: Yes.
4: But she always eluded the eye, and it's taken a long time for her to be seen as an artist who has created a body of work which is worthy to be toured nationally and internationally. And this is part of the international art world finally engaging and re-engaging with South Asian visual art, which to me is one of India in particular, but the entire region generally's greatest exports and greatest source of innovation and growth.
2: Thank you, Badisha. Finally, on today's Arts Hour, Sudanese singer and oud player Soulaf, whose music draws on the rich heritage of her home country. Now based in France, Soulaf's sounds are a blend of traditional Nubian rhythms and Sufi poetry combined with electronic soundscapes. Here she is with the BBC's Keris Matthews, who asked her what kind of music she listened to growing up.
5: Different kind of music, like oriental music and music from desert also a lot, and Sudanese music, and yeah.
6: And when you say music from desert, do you mean the kind of like a real linear kind of rhythmic slow kind of music?
5: I mean

0: For example, Mauritanian songs, or songs from Mali, or songs from like Tuareg song,
1: Which brings you to your association with Tanari Wen.
0: Exactly, yeah.
1: How was that tour?
0: It was super amazing. It was a great experience for me because I was a big fan for them since ever. And my dream was just to attend a show for them. So touring with them and being with them in the same bus, touring and just doing a lot of music and chatting with them and knowing a lot about their experience, it was such a tremendous experience for me.
1: But Sulaf, your work, your voice, you're a songwriter, you're a multi-instrumentalist, and that's what we're celebrating with you today. Your debut's not out till October, so we're here early. So should we hear the first song?
0: Yeah.
1: And what is this song? What language are you singing? And also, what are the lyrics? What's the story?
0: The language is Arabic. And all the album is written and composed by my grandfather, Abdul Azim Sid Ahmed.
1: Was he a poet?
0: Yeah. He was doing that just for fun, if I can say. He was a very spiritual Sufist man. So all the songs, they're spiritual, and except one song, the first song of the album. And this one is Nada, and it's a spiritual song. It speaks about when the light came, like his journey from when he found himself spiritually, if you can say.

the music of Sulaf. And that's it for this week's Arts Hour. Thank you for your ears, and thank you to both my guests, Francesco Sosai and Vidisha. For now, from me, Nikki Badey, studio managers Duncan Hannant and Steve Greenwood, and producers Nikki Paxman and Kieran Birmingham, see you next week.

Hi, I'm Rob Barnese, and I'm from Nashville. What I love about Nashville is it's a big town, but you can get a small feel of running into people that you know, that you don't know, that you know you should know, and you just have a good time running into everybody around Nashville.

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5: BBC World Service, it's 8 o'clock GMT. This is Oliver Conway with the newsroom. The US carries out more airstrikes on Iran as the two nations battle for control of the Strait of Hormuz. Iran says it targeted Jordan, Bahrain and two supertankers. Also today, the Trump administration says ICE agents shot dead a man in Maine as he was trying to flee the scene. How women's hormones are affecting their ADHD medications.
6: I really felt like I had something solid I could rely on, and then suddenly it disappeared. It felt like losing a cane, really.
5: And later.
7: We weren't about to set about making a version of Animal Farm that was a history lesson about Russia. And we talked to the Orwell estate, and it was, what would he be wanting to express now?
5: Animal Farm gets a makeover from Lord of the Rings actor Andy Serkis. First, our top stories.
8: BBC News with Emily Thomas. The United States and Iran have exchanged attacks for a third consecutive night, raising fears of a return to full-scale hostilities. The US said it struck military sites across Iran to degrade its ability to attack shipping. Iran said it targeted a US base in Jordan with ballistic missiles, as after it hit two oil tankers in the Strait of Hormuz. President Trump has said the US will reimpose its naval blockade of Iran later and start charging a fee for shipping in the strait. Barbara Plettusher is in Jerusalem.
9: It seems like we're back to where we started in a way, because the agreement that was made last month was the Iranians would open up the strait for international shipping and the Americans would lift their blockade. Now the Americans are accusing the Iranians of not having a free and fair access to ships, and they are reimposing that blockade. And it's going to be quite a severe one, according to the Americans. They say they will cover the entire Iranian coastline, including ports and oil terminals. And this is for any shipping that is connected to Iran. They say neutral ships will be allowed passage.
8: The U.S. Department of Homeland Security says an ICE immigration agent shot and killed a man in the state of Maine over fears for public safety. A statement released hours after the shooting in the town of Biddeford accused him of attempting to flee the scene. Immigration activists said the man was a 26-year-old Colombian national working in the U.S. legally. The Supreme Court in Brazil has banned the presidential candidate Flávio Bolsonaro from visiting his father, the former leader Jair Bolsonaro, who's under house arrest. The block will last until after the first round of presidential elections, in which Flávio is challenging President Lula da Silva. Mimi Swaby reports.
10: Brazil's Supreme Court said the ban would last 90 days, blaming violations of the senior Mr. Bolsonaro's terms of detention. He's prevented from using social media, even indirectly. Yet last weekend, his son read out a letter from him on YouTube. Flávio Bolsonaro said the letter was the fifth by his father since he began complying with precautionary measures, and the previous messages were released without any objection. He's accused the Chief Justice of trying to interfere in the elections by preventing him from visiting his father. Jair Bolsonaro is serving a 27-year sentence, commuted from prison to house arrest, for plotting a coup to overturn the 2022 election, which he lost.
8: Chinese exports have grown at their fastest rate in almost 5 years, buoyed by the AI boom. Overseas shipments last month rose 27% compared to the same time the year before, far beating expectations. There was robust growth in exports to America and the EU, where concerns over a trade imbalance have been growing louder. Analysts say demand for AI-related tech products and aggressive pricing by Chinese exporters helped boost the figures. BBC News. France is marking its National Day, with millions hoping celebrations will be capped later by victory over Spain in the World Cup semi-final. Emmanuel Macron is attending the traditional Bastille Day military parade in Paris for the final time as president. He's been joined by President Zelensky, who's supplied Ukrainian troops for the march past. James Waterhouse is in the Place de la Concorde.
1: We're going to see around 7,000 military personnel make their way up the Champs-Élysées, and that is around a 30% increase from the celebration last year in terms of the military hardware. They will make their way up to here before being greeted by Emmanuel Macron and leaders from the so-called Coalition of the Willing, this group of mostly European countries who have promised to try and support security in Ukraine once the war there ends.
8: The number of people killed in a fire at a bar in the Thai capital, Bangkok, has risen to 30. 24 people remain critically injured. The blaze tore through the establishment in the early hours of Monday morning. The victims suffered from severe burns and smoke inhalation. An investigation is continuing. President Trump has cut the size of two national monuments in Utah by around 90% to allow for resource extraction. Bears Ears and Grand Staircase Escalante are home to several archaeological sites considered sacred to Native Americans. Mr. Trump said he was giving land back to the people, while Utah's Republican governor said the monuments didn't need to be the size they were. One of America's most influential political cartoonists, Pat Oliphant, has died in New Mexico at the age of 90. For more than half a century, he lampooned presidents, from Richard Nixon to Donald Trump, as well as powerful public officials and religious institutions. BBC News.
5: Thank you. You're listening to The Newsroom from the BBC World Service with Oliver Conway. Nearly a month after the US and Iran signed an interim peace deal, the two sides appear back where they started, with rival blockades on the Strait of Hormuz. In fact, both nations are now claiming to be guardians of that vital waterway with the right to charge fees. The two sides have also stepped up their attacks. Footage from US Central Command, which said it launched 5 hours of strikes aimed at weakening Iran's ability to attack commercial shipping. The Iranian news agency Fars said three people were killed in Hormozgan province. For its part, Iran said it had struck oil tankers in the Strait of Hormuz and attacked American targets in Bahrain and Jordan. Our chief international correspondent, Lise Doucette, told us more.
11: Ever since this memorandum of understanding was signed last month, it's been plagued by, let us say, violations by both sides, a situation which we often describe as no war, no peace. There are occasional exchanges of fire, then frantic efforts behind the scene by mediators, including Pakistan and Qatar. Then President Trump says, oh, Iran's desperate for a deal. We're going to talk now. And then it's calm for a bit, and then it goes back to the exchanges. They've now reached a point where this so-called ceasefire is hanging by a thread. We do believe that neither side wants to return to all-out war. But President Trump is understandably frustrated by the way in which he doesn't seem to be able to bend Iran to his will. He talked last night in his comments. He said they seem to have found something in the deal they didn't like. But one of the fundamental problems is that both sides can find whatever they like in that deal. The language of it is so imprecise that Iran can point to one of the clauses and say, but that deal, that 14-point memorandum of understanding, gives us control over the strait and a deciding say over the future management of that critical waterway. President Trump can point to the clause before that and say, no, we agreed that we would return to a free flow of maritime traffic. The Strait of Hormuz, Iran has made clear time and again, is a red line. It is not going to return to the situation before the war.
5: Now, we know President Trump likes to make waves with his social media posts. The Iranians have been trolling him somewhat, saying he's right to say that we should charge ships in the Strait of Hormuz. With this 20% charge proposal from President Trump, has he opened the door now to the fact that Iran will be able to make money from the strait?
11: Well, Iran wants to make money from the strait. Whether if they don't call it tolls, they'll call it service fees. And there is a precedent for service fees elsewhere in the world. But most countries, including countries in the region, are saying, no, these are international waterways. Yes, there is a small strip along the Omani coast, which is Omani waters, and then Iran on Iranian waters. The foreign minister, Mr. Araghchi, mocked President Trump because of the very steep toll that President Trump says he wants to charge. Now, we must underline that his Secretary of State, Marco Rubio, has repeatedly said that American policy is that no tolls should be charged. How they're going to square that circle? Is this just a trial balloon by President Trump that it sort of loses air and comes down to the ground? Let us see. He's often made these sweeping statements, talked about new operations, and then they came to nothing. What President Trump is talking about, if it's logistically and politically possible to do, would, shipping experts are saying this morning, would double the cost of now taking oil tankers and other vessels through the strait. So we're not sure, but Iran is trying to find some form of words that allows it to keep control of its of this strait. The parliament in Iran, or the head of the Foreign Affairs and National Security Committee, Ibrahim Azizi, has put on social media that they passed a law, which is about a long-term strategic plan for control of the Strait of Hormuz. He put it in black and white, as others do, this is a red line for us. And it certainly is a red line for the hardliners who have never liked the deal signed last month and who had wanted to keep this war going.
12: Our chief international correspondent, Lise Doucette. Although fears of ICE raids on fans or workers at World Cup stadiums have not come to pass in the US, the Trump administration has continued with its immigration crackdown, and there have been more deaths as a result.
13: No KKK, no fascist USA. No ICE, no KKK, no
12: well, those are protesters in the city of Biddeford in the U.S. state of Maine after the latest fatal shooting by ICE, the Immigration Enforcement Agency. A Colombian national was killed on Monday after agents said he tried to flee in his car. They said they were watching his address because they said they had a final order to remove him. Well, the newsroom's Rachel Wright is following this for us. What actually happened here?
14: Well, we don't actually know, so we have to piece together what information we have got. As you say, ICE agents were watching this address. They say a man got in his car, tried to drive away, and when he wouldn't stop, an ICE officer, according to officials, feared for his for public safety and discharged his weapon, i.e. he shot him. One account that appears to come from the Department of Homeland Security, which oversees ICE, says that the man had tried to drive his car at the agents, though that has not been verified and the officers were not wearing body cam. A Reuters photo of the car after it was loaded on a flatbed tow truck showed the driver's side of the windshield visibly penetrated by what looked like four bullet holes. And Maine's top prosecutor said the agent who fired was from ICE's Enforcement Removal Operations Department and that he's been placed on administrative leave. The name of the dead man has not been released yet until he is formally identified. But the Colombian embassy has confirmed that the man is from Colombia and has requested more information about what it describes as this lamentable death.
12: And what's been the reaction there to this shooting?
14: Well, the Maine Immigration Rights Coalition says the man who was shot was a 26-year-old Colombian authorized to work in the US. They say he was a valued member of their community and that his life was cut tragically short. A neighbor of the Colombian man told the Associated Press news agency that he watched a woman fall to her knees as she saw her husband's dead body, and a little girl with a pink backpack burst into tears as she saw her father lying dead on the ground. And following the incident, demonstrators, as we heard earlier, in Biddeford marched to the office of Senator Susan Collins, who's a Republican who voted to fund ICE. And some people entered the building chanting voter out and ICE out. And then later, about 200 protesters marched to the main park, lit candles and wrote messages expressing their support for migrants.
12: And this shooting in Maine, up in the north of the US, follows another one last week in Texas. Tell us about that one.
14: Yes, on July the 7th, an ICE officer shot a 52-year-old builder who was of Mexican descent as he was driving to a construction site in Houston. Federal officers later acknowledged that he wasn't the intended target of the ICE operation, but claimed the man had tried to run them over. There are various figures suggesting that ICE agents have now shot and killed at least 7 people, maybe as many as 10, since President Trump's second term in office began. And people may remember 2 of the most well-known shootings in Minneapolis, Alex Preti and Rene Good, which sparked protests all across America. Since the beginning of June, ICE arrests in Maine, where the most recent shooting happened, have more than quadrupled to around 70 per day in early July. And last month, Human Rights Watch and Physicians for Human Rights said that in the first 500 days of Donald Trump's second administration, 52 people have actually died in ICE custody. Replying to criticism, an ICE spokesman said its officials are trained to use the minimum amount of force necessary to resolve dangerous situations to prioritize the safety of the public and our officers.
5: Rachel Wright, thank you. This is the newsroom from the BBC World Service. In May, more than 40 pupils and teachers were abducted from schools in the southern Nigerian state of Oyo. Now, after 8 weeks in captivity, the authorities say they've been rescued. The abduction sparked angry protests with demands for better protection for schools. Such attacks are unusual in this part of Nigeria, with kidnappings by Islamist militants largely concentrated in the northeast. The freed captives are having physical and mental health checks before being reunited with their families. The BBC's Peter Musembi spoke to Felicia Olatunde, whose husband Zacchaeus was one of the kidnapped teachers.
15: I got the news on Friday evening and I was very, very excited. When I see the picture of my husband, all I can say is thank God. And someone sent it to me on my phone, on my WhatsApp directly. I was like, maybe it's fake news that we used to receive before. So one of my guys said that, now coming that, I've seen your husband picture. Your husband is there. So I said, send the picture to me. And I saw my husband there and I was so happy. But the condition make me, I feel very sad. But all I can say is thank God.
16: Of course, there will be time for him to recover once he's reunited with the family. The abductors occasionally shared videos showing those they had abducted, the children, the teachers. Did you at any one time see your husband in the videos?
15: I do not see him. In fact, for that 56 days, it was hell on earth. Even for we, that is their family, it was hell on earth. We don't know how they are doing. We don't know anything about them. We don't see anything from them.
16: Can you describe how that changed your life and that of your children during that time?
15: I thank God. There are some times that it's only me and my kids at home. That's my 5-year-old. She used to encourage me a lot. If they see me crying, both of them will come and pick the clothes and wipe my tears that, my mommy, please stop crying. If anybody come to greet you, please just don't cry again.
16: And did they understand this situation that dad has been away and it is not for a good reason?
15: My 5-year-old, she understand. Because if anyone ask of her dad, she will say that he is with the bandits. And anytime I'm scrolling on my phone, going through my social media, anytime she saw the picture of these people, she will say that, are they the people that kidnapped my dad? And I will say, yes, but we have to pray for him to come back home alive and safe.
16: And you're really looking forward to meeting your husband when everyone is handed over to their families?
15: It's more than that. I'm very anxious. Looking forward to meeting. Because 56 days without my husband, without hearing about him, without seeing him, is a long, long something for me.
5: Felicia Olatunde talking to Peter Musembi. The first scientific study into possible links between hormonal changes and ADHD symptoms is being carried out in London. Researchers say looking at how adult women experience neurodiversity is long overdue and have asked 50 women who have ADHD and are taking medication for it to track their menstrual cycle and the impact that has on their ADHD symptoms. Vicky Loder reports.
17: They vary in age from their teens to middle age, but the women on the study have all been diagnosed with attention deficit hyperactive disorder and been taking medication for it. The word that keeps being used is they feel disabled at certain times of their cycle when their ADHD symptoms go into overdrive. Layla is 30 and a primary school assistant. She sets a bunch of alarms on her phone every day. As we talk, she scrolls through them on the screen to try and keep her ADHD brain focused and establish a routine. But when she hits her period, she says those structures collapse.
18: So even if I'm managing to keep things relatively in control, it kind of feels like you're sort of clinging on, like for dear life, onto the ball that is continuing to roll and sort of cursing yourself and the world the entire time.
17: Eloise is 19 and studying for 3 university degrees. The medication she uses for her ADHD, Ritalin, she calls a lifeline. It gives her a 3-hour window of focus to study. Eloise takes the pill, sits in the library and waits for it to kick in. But during her period, she says she just waits and waits for a reaction that never comes.
6: Ritalin is so helpful for me, and I really felt like I had that as, you know, something solid I could rely on. And then suddenly it disappeared. It felt like losing a cane, really. It's quite confusing, yes. All of a sudden it was broken. Felt really weird.
17: Researchers believe dips in estrogen, just like that before a period, affect the dopamine or feel-good hormone in the body, making ADHD symptoms much stronger. Like Eloise, lots of the women didn't realise until they mapped their cycle for the study there was a pattern to their symptoms. The results of the study hasn't been published yet, but the researchers say it's a good starting point in an overlooked area of women's health. ADHD used to be seen as a condition only men had, and then mainly boys. Women are interested in the effect the menopause and perimenopause, major hormonal transitions, have on their ADHD.
5: Vicky Loder reporting. The first World Cup semi-final takes place later today with France taking on Spain. Both sides have performed strongly throughout the tournament and many believe the victors of the match in Dallas will go on to win the whole competition. France supporter Jasmine is from Dallas.
19: I love all the players that are in this team. I love Kylian. He's one of my favorite players. I love that he's so young. He's practically my age, so it's so cool that he's accomplished so much already in his career. And I hope he gets a second World Cup for France.
5: Kylian Mbappe. Well, how are the Spanish fans feeling? Here's Mario.
20: The only thing that makes me optimistic, it's our defenders on the sides. I think that's the only thing that the Spanish team has, you know, an advantage. Those guys are going to be able to stop those fast runs from Dembele, Mbappe, Due, Barcola.
5: Well, in the other half of the draw, England take on the holders Argentina tomorrow in Atlanta. Let's speak to our sports reporter, Sarah Manai. What can we expect from today's game?
21: Hi, Oliver. Well, it could well be an attack-defence type of match later on with France and its flamboyant players. We've heard the names with Kylian Mbappe, Michael Olise, Ousmane Dembele attacking relentlessly while Spain keep defending. I reckon it's going to be pretty tight. What we can say is that Didier Deschamps has integrated tactical methods developed by Luis Enrique at PSG this season. So coordinated high-pressing, abundance, once again, of explosive dribblers. He shifted France away from his usual rigid defensive pragmatism into a more direct, free and efficient attacking line. And Spain, on the other hand, well, they share the same football DNA than Barcelona. They shared it for decades with this game of position, possession, with La Masia players, Barcelona bred talents like Pedri, Gavi, Lamine Yamal. So it might be pretty tight tonight.
5: Of course, after the Paraguay game, Kylian Mbappe was subject to some racist language. Now there's new controversy after the former Spanish Prime Minister, Mariano Rajoy, said the French national team had no actual French players.
21: Absolutely. Some shocking comments from the Spanish former Prime Minister and comments that have, caused outrage in France, really. A lot of government officials have reacted to this. Jean-Noël Barrot, which is the French foreign minister, stated that France has no skin colour. The interior minister, Laurent Nunez, as well, denounced the comments. We have to remind our listeners that nearly all of those French players playing for the French national team, playing for Ligue 1, were born in France. If not, their parents arrived in France and this country welcomed them. They were all trained in French academies, in French clubs. They grew up in France. Some of them, like Michael Olise, had a choice to play for other national teams. For Michael Olise, it could have been Nigeria, it could have been England, it could have been Algeria even, and his mother's side. They all chose France, and France welcomed them. And we've heard some very, as you said, racist comments coming from Mariano Rajoy, but also from this Paraguayan senator. That has been very, very shocking. France has truly no colours. It's a mix of a complex history with a heritage from across the world, especially from the African continent.
5: Absolutely
21: shocking.
5: We'll have to leave it there. Sarah, many thanks indeed. Sarah Menai there, our sports reporter. Finally, Andy Serkis is best known as a master of motion capture, playing Gollum in Lord of the Rings, Caesar in the Planet of the Apes series, and even taking on the role of King Kong. But now he's controlling creatures in a different way, directing a new animated version of George Orwell's Animal Farm. There's a new protagonist piglet called Lucky, and modern autocracies are the target rather than communism, as featured in the book. There's even a third act, complete with a happy ending. Our entertainment correspondent, Colin Patterson, has been speaking to the actor and director.
0: All animals are equal, but some are more equal than others.
2: The new frenetic and ferociously family-friendly big-screen animated version of Animal Farm, directed by Andy Serkis.
22: This is our home.
2: George Orwell's book made a huge impression on him as a child.
7: I remember vividly reading it on the 273 bus to Ealing from my home in Ruislip when I was about, I think I was either 11 or 12 years old. And it was one of the first sort of young adult books that affected me emotionally. Just the way that the animals were manipulated and lied to just really deeply sat with me.
2: And in 2011, filming an escape scene in Rise of the Planet of the Apes reminded him of Animal Farm and inspired him to make his own version.
23: Do you want to be food or do you want freedom?
2: It just took a long time.
7: We weren't about to set about making a version of Animal Farm that was a history lesson about Russia. And we talked to the Orwell estate and it was, what would he be wanting to express now? Where would his political targets be?
2: The first ever full-length British animation was 1954's Animal Farm, the one that generations of children have been shown at school.
24: Long live Napoleon!
2: What didn't emerge until decades later was that the film had been funded by the CIA, part of a campaign against communism using culture. Is there any chance your film could have been funded by the CIA?
7: There's absolutely, I can categorically say, zero chance that our film could have been funded by the CIA. And if you look at the American box office, the way our film worked there, you can probably see why.
2: What he is referring to is the tiny $5 million it took in the US after costing $35 million to make.
25: Activate cute eyes.
26: I'd rather gouge them out.
7: Some people won't like it. And quite frankly, part of Orwell, the nature of Orwell, was being someone who stirs it up, who makes people think and gets people talking. And the ideal for us for this was to have a debate between young and old. I want people to have an opinion of a film they've seen, not a film they've heard about. That's the thing that hurts. It's when people don't go and see a film because of all the prejudging of a movie. And the rest of the world may have a completely different opinion to a US box office figure.
5: Andy Serkis talking to Colin Patterson. Our main news again. The US and Iran have exchanged fire for a third consecutive night as they battle for control of the Strait of Hormuz. And Brazil's presidential candidate, Flavio Bolsonaro, has been banned from visiting his convicted father, Jair Bolsonaro, over breaches of his house arrest conditions. We'll have a summary next. That's it from the newsroom.
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4: Americans are paying more for beef than they have in years. So where's that extra money going? Today on Business Daily from the BBC World Service, we trace it from the remote ranch in South Dakota to a burger grill in Omaha, through a feedlot and the meat packer in between. Four links in the chain, four people who swear that they're not getting richer. Who is? Join me, Sam Fenwick, after the news to find out.
8: BBC News with Tom Sanders. The United States and Iran have exchanged attacks for a third consecutive night, raising fears of a return to full-scale hostilities. The US said it struck military sites to degrade Iran's ability to attack shipping. Iran said it targeted military facilities in Jordan and Bahrain. France is marking its National Day, with Emmanuel Macron leading the military parade for the final time as president. Allied leaders from across Europe are attending, including Volodymyr Zelensky of Ukraine. Thousands of troops are taking part. The Supreme Court in Brazil has banned the presidential candidate, Flavio Bolsonaro, from visiting his father, Jair Bolsonaro, for 90 days while under house arrest. The court blamed Jair Bolsonaro for violating his terms of detention. The U.S. Department of Homeland Security says an ICE immigration agent shot and killed a Colombian man in the state of Maine over fears for public safety. It accused him of attempting to flee the scene. President Trump has cut the size of two national monuments in the U.S. state of Utah by around 90% to allow for resource extraction. Bear's Ears and Grand Staircase Escalante are home to several archaeological sites sacred to Native Americans. Chinese exports have grown at their fastest rate in almost 5 years, buoyed by the AI boom. June's overseas shipments rose 27% compared to the year before. The number of people killed in a bar fire in the Thai capital Bangkok has risen to 30. The blaze tore through the establishment in the early hours of Monday. The fossilized remains of a Tyrannosaurus rex will be auctioned later today in New York and may fetch the highest price ever for dinosaur remains. BBC News.
4: Somewhere in America tonight, someone's cooking burgers in the backyard. And whoever it is has probably noticed something. The beef costs more. A lot more. Beef and veal prices in America are up almost 13% on a year ago. Steaks up nearly 15%. Overall, inflation isn't even a third of that. I'm Sam Fenwick. This is Business Daily from the BBC World Service. Today we're following the money from the rancher to the restaurant and grocery store. Why are prices so high? And who's actually making money out of what you eat? Pick up three things from a US meat counter this week. A pack of mince, a steak and a burger. All three cost much more than they did a year ago. And behind every one of them is the same chain. And it starts with a cow. Now, there are fewer cows in America right now than at almost any point in living memory. Because what you're seeing at the meat counter is really the end of a much longer chain. There are four links: the rancher, the feedlot, that's basically a giant cattle fattening yard, the meat packer, and the restaurant that finally puts the burger on your plate. And we're going to follow the money through all four and find out who's actually getting richer and who's getting squeezed. Eric Groper is a fourth-generation cattle rancher in southwest South Dakota. His farm is remote, 2.5 hours drive in each direction to the closest towns. He sells his calves once a year at a local sale barn.
9: As a cattle rancher, you are a price taker. You get what's given, right? I don't get to set my price. My calves are open to the world, we'll say. Anybody can bid on them. And that's what I get. Once a year, that's my calf crop.
4: Just give us an idea of what the price is that you're getting.
9: It's a rough figure, but about $2,500 a head for a 600-pound steer at the sale barn. We're record cattle prices right now. The year before that, they were $18,000 to $2,000.
4: So for once, it seems like the rancher might be holding the cards. The U.S. cattle herd stood at 86.2 million head at the start of this year, the smallest since 1951. And fewer cows means higher prices, because there's a short supply and therefore people are willing to pay more for them. So is Eric better off?
9: Yes and no. I mean, it feels really good. You're able to pay your bills, but your inputs are still so drastically high that if we didn't have these record prices, we'd all be broke. So I sit down to do my taxes and it feels like I made a lot more money, right? I'm playing with a lot more money. But in the end, I really didn't make any more because pickup trucks, I have to have them. They're essential to my operation. They cost $80,000 to $100,000 for a new one now, where they used to be $30,000 to $40,000. A roll of barbed wire, it's went from $60 for a quarter mile roll to $130.
4: Even though Eric's running costs have risen, the price he's getting for his cows has gone up by a lot. And that's because of shrinking cow herds. But how has that happened? Well, producer Gideon Long is here and he's going to explain.
10: Yeah, Sam, so this is partly to do with the cattle cycle. So roughly every 8 to 10 years, the herd builds up as ranchers keep cows for breeding, and then it declines again and then it builds again. But it's been exacerbated in the last couple of years by drought. Well over 60% of the cattle in the US are now grazing on land which has been impacted by drought. And what does that mean? It means that ranchers have to buy feed instead, and that makes it much more expensive. And when they're facing these tough conditions, and when prices are high for their calves, the temptation is to sell now rather than keep their cows for breeding. And that means fewer cows for breeding and fewer calves in the years to come.
4: So expensive feed for those calves, but it isn't just the weather, is it, Gideon?
10: No, it's not just the weather. They're also facing a threat from a flesh-eating parasite called screwworm. Now, the US hasn't had screwworm in its herd for decades, but it was detected in Mexico a couple of years ago, and it is moving north. So the Americans have effectively shut the border with Mexico to cattle. And that's quite a big deal, because before this outbreak, around 1 million animals were moving north annually into the US, so that's also squeezing supply.
4: Now, Eric Groper's calves don't go straight to slaughter. When they're about 6 months old, they go to a feedlot to be fattened on grain. Some of the biggest hold well over 100,000 animals at a time. Brenda Battelle is a professor of agricultural economics at the University of Wisconsin River Falls, and she studies exactly this part of the chain.
11: A feedlot is basically where the animals are going to go in order to be able to be finished. They're given and finished grains until they hit a certain weight. And then once they hit that certain weight, they're taken to the packers for harvesting. They can arrive anywhere from 400 pounds to around 800 pounds. And typically around 1,500 pounds is what we're going to be looking at to finish.
4: Now, the U.S. Department of Agriculture says that that process can take anywhere from 3 to 10 months, depending on the animal. Cattle and beef prices are quoted per hundredweight. That's 100 pounds. And a steer is a young male on its way to being fattened up. The prices the feedlots pay tells you everything about how tight this market is right now.
11: They are up considerably. If you're looking at feeder steers in the Southern Plains and you're looking at about 700 to 800 pound animals, they're up about 28% relative to what they were last year. These are record prices.
4: What happens then when the same animal comes out the other side ready for the packer? Are they being charged more too?
11: On July 2nd of 2026, we sold cattle for $255.25 per hundredweight. In 21, they were 126. So since 21, we've had a 103% increase in prices.
4: So who's benefiting from those high prices?
11: if I was looking at the industry as a whole right now, the ones on an aggregate level that would be seeing the greatest profit potential would be the cow-calf producer. Then we'd look at where the cattle feeders have the next greatest potential. And then I'd say the packers. And the packers are where they've been experiencing a lot of red lines right now, just simply because of the high prices that they're having to pay. The beef prices are up 13 to 16%, but that calf that you're selling is up almost 28 to 30%.
12: So, Gideon, we're halfway through the chain. Where has the money got to?
10: Well, so far, everyone is getting more money. The rancher's calf is well up on last year. We heard that from Eric. Brenda's told us the feedlot's finished animal has more than doubled in price since 2021. But at every step, the inputs, the cost of the inputs has also gone up. Feed, fuel, equipment. So more money coming in, but that doesn't necessarily mean that they're making more money, keeping more money.
12: Now, the third link in the chain is the meat packer, the plant where the animal is slaughtered and prepared, ready to go to supermarkets and wholesalers. And this is where meat production turns political. Just four companies handle most of America's beef: Tyson, JBS, Cargill and National Beef. Between them, they control around 85% of the market. In November last year, President Trump posted on Truth Social calling for an investigation into meat packing companies. He said that they were driving up the price of beef through illicit collusion, price fixing and price manipulation. US Agriculture Secretary Brooke Rollins gave an update on that investigation in May of this year.
13: The rate of this four-firm control has accelerated since the 1970s. According to USDA data, concentration for cattle slaughter of these four was only 25% in 1977 and jumped to 71% by 1992. As mentioned today, it is an astounding 85%. This has led to a frightening landscape for cattle ranchers. Industry consolidation reduces options for our ranchers looking to sell their cattle. It weakens their negotiating power and it risks reliance upon a single buyer.
12: So in about 50 years, four companies have gone from controlling a quarter of America's beef slaughter to controlling nearly all of it. We asked all four meat packing companies to talk to us. None responded. The industry's trade body did, at least in part. The Meat Institute wouldn't comment directly, but sent us a statement that it issued after Brooke Rollins' press conference. And it said that beef packers, large and small, have been losing money nearly every month in the last 18 months. On the ground, one of the small operators still standing has numbers to prove that. Jamie Crumley owns Harpley's Meat Packing in central North Carolina, one of the thousands of smaller operators competing for what's left outside the big four. She buys live cattle and slaughters them. She explains what she's paying for an animal now against what she was paying 3 years ago.
14: $100 to $120 live weight 3 years ago. And now you're talking about $165 to $180. So much of that goes into location, where you're at, the type of animals you're buying. But, I mean, you're definitely seeing a large increase, you know, somewhere between 30 and 60% of an increase.
12: Can you cope with that kind of increase?
14: You know, I think that the packing portion of the supply chain could cope with it if the actual amount that you're getting for the animal, the meat, the revenue you're bringing in from the actual sale of all the products was in alignment with that increase. Right now, that is not happening.
12: Most of the animal goes into what's called 90-10 trim, the lean beef that ends up in what most of us would call mince. And although the price per pound has gone up too, Jamie's still making a loss on it.
14: 3 years ago, that market would have been $2.75. Now, if you look at the beginning of this year, we were hovering around $3.62. And this summer, we're sitting at about $4.60. Now, one would look at that and say, the price has gone up. So how are you losing profitability wise? But when you look at the actual cattle pricing that has increased, it has not necessarily increased at a rate to cover that. That's where you start to see that we aren't able to make the money off of all of the finished products that we need to cover the costs of the actual live animal.
12: Tyson, one of the big four meat packers, has told its own investors much the same story. It lost more than $500 million on beef across the first half of its financial year. And with meat packers and processors chasing fewer and fewer cows, Jamie says business is tough. How long do you think you can carry on?
14: I think that's such a hard question of how long you can carry on. But we are trying to figure out how to reduce our expenses. We're trying to figure out how to be more efficient because many of us are running at a lower capacity in our plant than what it's meant for because we simply cannot get the cows because there's a cattle shortage. My plant can do 425 to 450 a day. I'm not operating at that level. I'm operating at 350 a day. So I am running inefficiently. You know, we're just trying to figure out how to be more efficient and to reduce those expenses. Trying to control the things that we can control while we can't control the market.
12: The chain doesn't end on a shelf, it ends on a griddle. Paul Urban owns Block 16, a burger restaurant in Omaha, Nebraska, and they didn't set out to sell burgers at all.
6: We opened it by accident. We took over an old gyro shop and planned on turning it into a fine dining destination. And one thing led to another, and now we do a lot of fun burgers and sandwiches, and we do a different special every single day of the year. We've done a little over 4,000 specials now.
12: He's in cattle country. People here absolutely love their beef. He goes through about 300 pounds of ground beef a week. That's around 2,800 burgers a month. And every one of them starts with what he pays for the meat.
6: We're using a local farm out of Pender, Nebraska called North 40. They're producing some amazing, it's 100% American Wagyu beef, and we're paying about $6 a pound for ground, which is almost unheard of, honestly. It's still higher than it used to be, but it's great beef.
12: When Block 16 opened, Paul sold his burgers for $8.95. Today, the price has increased to $11.95, and he says even with a $3 increase, it isn't enough to make a decent living.
6: Say we add it all up, we get a 25% food cost and maximize our profit. Maybe we have to charge $13 for a burger. Well, we don't feel comfortable doing that. I wouldn't want to walk in here and have to pay $13 for a cheeseburger. So that's when we kind of drop it down and we don't make the profit that we would like, but you're still getting people through the door and, you know, it's not always about the money.
12: He absorbs at least some of the difference and takes a thinner margin to keep prices down and customers coming back.
6: 30% is our cost. We're making far less than that. We make, I would say, 5%. It's very small when you figure in all of the labor and all of your overhead and, you know, your day-to-day operational costs.
12: 5%. So that's what's left for the man at the very end of the chain after the rancher, the feedlot, and the packer have taken their cut. Now, he's trying to get round the price of beef. He once cut his patties with mushroom, 40% mushroom, 60% beef.
6: It was fantastic and it's healthier and it just did not go over well at all. People, at least around here, they want their beef and they don't want anything else mixed in with it.
12: So he went back to all beef and quietly changed something else instead, the cuts of the meat he uses.
6: We've pivoted on a lot of our sandwiches where we've been able to get pretty creative with some cheaper cuts of meat. We just got in some beef knuckle and some top sirloin and we're just using it in different ways and we're able to make a little money off of that and it's still pretty dang delicious.
12: So that's the restaurant's answer to the record cattle price. Not a bigger menu price, but cheaper cuts and thinner margins. So Gideon, we followed the whole way down, the rancher, the feedlot, the packer and the restaurant. Now, everyone has said the same thing, that they're not getting richer despite prices reaching record highs. But surely someone has to be. So who is it?
10: Well, the truth is nobody really, because they're all selling at higher prices, but they're also buying at higher prices. And that's same for the packers, it's same for the wholesalers, for the restaurateurs, everyone along the chain. They're all turning over more money than they used to, but almost none of them is keeping more of it.
12: So the extra money that I'm paying for my burger, where's that actually going?
10: It's not really going into anybody's pocket. Every link is paying more for the same animal and passing most of it on. So the money isn't being made, it's being eaten by scarcity of cows.
12: So we're back to where we started with those small cow herds. So the $11.95 that you pay for a burger in Omaha isn't a profit that someone's taking off the top. It's the price of there not being enough cattle. America has fewer of them than at almost any point since 1951. And Gideon, you can't just conjure up a cow overnight, can you?
10: You can't. I mean, it takes the better part of 3 years to turn a breeding decision into a burger. And that's been exacerbated by drought that broke 2 years ago. And that is still setting menu prices in Omaha and in the United States. And it will keep setting them for years yet, whatever this year's antitrust investigation finds.
12: So the president's hunting for a villain. The ranchers are suing. But the thing that's pushing up the price of the meat on your plate isn't a company deciding to take more. It's a shortage working its way down the chain until it reaches you. And perhaps the biggest surprise of all, despite these high prices for beef, is that demand from the consumer has remained fairly stable. That's Follow the Money from Business Daily on the BBC World Service. I'm Sam Fenwick, and today's producer was Gideon Long.

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0: days of political struggle to reclaim sovereignty over native Inuit land. We're going back to 1952 in a remote Arctic settlement where Paul started life.
1: My traditional name is Agulak. I was born in an igloo, not in a hospital, not anywhere, but in an igloo. And I'm one of the last generations to have experienced a nomadic way of life. We relied on the animals that we hunted, seals, narwhals. Those were our main staple foods.
0: With each season, Paul's small community would move across the vast ice plains.
1: The only contact we had with the outside world was when my father used to go by dock team to a Hudson's Bay Company. And that would take about a day or two, maybe a week sometimes, travel just to get supplies. That's how we lived in the olden days before we got introduced to a European way of living.
0: That instruction came in the early 1960s, as Inuit families, like Paul's, were pressured to move to permanent outposts. At the time, Canada's government said it was to provide access to schooling, healthcare, and housing.
1: People started getting congregated to one particular location. They started limiting our way of hunting, our way of living. That totally changed our way of eating, our means of acquiring country food that we've been accustomed to for thousands of years.
0: At the same time, Inuit children began to be forcibly removed from their families and sent to residential schools. There, they were made to abandon their native languages and speak English or French, as heard in this CBC news report.
1: I went to a residential school for 8 years, and I was about 9 years old. Children that as young as 5 years old were taken away from their parents. And that changed completely the way of thinking, the way of looking at our culture, the way of our language. We started losing all these things, and that's when the true culture was being lost.
0: Canada's government would formally apologize in the subsequent years and acknowledge the residential schools policy caused great harm. A $2.8 billion Canadian dollar settlement to native communities was made by the government in 2023. But despite the trauma endured, Paul says the experience gave him an important tool in the fight for Inuit sovereignty.
1: I picked up an English language that my parents didn't. So it gave us courage. We can understand them. They can understand us. We were the very first Inuks that became so fluent in English. You know, we didn't even think of the fact that Kaluna, where the white people were more superior than us. We didn't think that way like our parents did.
0: Fast forward more than a decade to the late 1980s, and Paul Kwasa had become one of the key figures in the movement to establish Nunavut. The name came from the Inuktitut word meaning our land. But at this point, it was part of the Northwest Territories, a large region in northern Canada controlled by the federal government. In 1989, Paul was appointed chief negotiator, tasked with persuading those in power to hand back control of the territory to the Inuit people, who lived there but had no formal ownership over it. But it wasn't easy.
1: Especially when the federal government was always giving us a hard time not to negotiate certain things, but yet we were persistent. We had to be pretty strong. We couldn't take no for an answer because we're talking about Inuit rights that have been ignored. And as true Canadians, if we are true Canadians, we're not second-class citizens.
0: Years of talks with the government in Ottawa had passed with limited success.
1: When we started first negotiating the Nunavut Land Claims Agreement, in there right away we said we also want our own Nunavut territory and our own Nunavut government. But at that time, the government of the day was saying, there's no way you can get a political deal. You cannot through land claims agreement. But we were persistent. It didn't matter which government was the government of the day. We went through three different parties throughout the negotiations, maybe four different prime ministers.
0: Then in 1990, an event elsewhere in Canada gave the Inuit people an opportunity to realize their goal.
2: Mohawk versus

0: police with their guns aimed at each other and one Quebec police force officer dead. That's the situation tonight at two Native communities in the Montreal area.
1: The Oka crisis started as a dispute over plans to expand a golf course onto land claimed by the Native Mohawk community in Quebec, but turned into a tense 78-day standoff with police and culminated in an operation by the Canadian Army. It drew national attention, including this report from the CBC.
2: On one side, heavily armed provincial police lobbed tear gas and stun grenades. The Mohawks responded with automatic firepower.
3: And we knew that was happening while we were negotiating our Nunavut land claims agreement. And the federal government was looking terrible in the eyes of the Canadians because the way they were treating indigenous people at that particular time. We said, look, we can uplift your ratings if you give us this deal. Give us Nunavut territory. Your ratings are going to go up. If you do, this had to be the moment or not. And we had to take that chance.
1: On May 25th, 1993, 3 years after the Oka crisis, Canada's Prime Minister, Brian Mulroney, signed the Nunavut Land Claims Agreement.
4: The North wants self-reliance, dignity, and prosperity brought about by economic development here in northern Canada.
1: Stood alongside him was Chief Inuit Negotiator, Paul Kwasa.
3: Oh, wow. I never can forget that moment. We were all here in Iqaluit, which was to be the future capital city of Nunavut. The Prime Minister Mulroney came in. We had invited Inuit from all over the territory. It was a magic moment for all of us because all the Inuit realized, here it is. We finally got it. We will now be able to take the next step on our own. The 1993 agreement was the tool that made the creation of a Nunavut territory and a Nunavut government become a reality.
1: It was 6 years later in 1999 that the newly created Nunavut territory would finally get its own government, official language and capital.
3: I look at it in a sense where I was born to do this. There were a lot of Inuit leaders that are not here now that done so much work. It is something that our ancestors would be very proud of. I'm never, ever going to be ashamed of speaking my own language again.
1: Retired Inuit politician Paul Kwasa, speaking to me, Sam Gruet, for Witness History.
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11: Good morning. President Trump doesn't want any tolls in the Strait of Hormuz unless the U.S. is charging them. We break down the vague language in Trump's deal with Iran that has both countries seeing things their way. It's Morning Edition from NPR News. Trump sued an agency he controlled and wound up with a settlement that gave him immunity from prosecution over his tax returns. Abby Martinez.
12: And I'm Michelle Martin. A federal judge now says that lawsuit was an attempt to manipulate the courts. Also, this year's El Nino is expected to raise sea levels even higher. And she calls herself Baby Rose, but she has the voice of an old soul. In her latest album, Yearnalism, she goes deep into big, complicated feelings. It's Tuesday, July 14th. On this day in 2015, Iran agreed to a nuclear deal with the Obama administration and five U.S. allies. News is next.
13: Live from NPR News in Washington, I'm Dave Mattingly. U.S. Central Command says American forces have carried out a third consecutive night of airstrikes against Iranian targets. They included coastal defense systems and Iranian missile and drone sites. Central Command says the strikes are meant to further degrade Iran's ability to attack commercial shipping in the Strait of Hormuz. As NPR's Quill Lawrence reports, President Trump says the U.S. is reinstating its naval blockade of Iranian ports.
14: CENTCOM announced it will enforce President Trump's order of a maritime blockade on all traffic entering and exiting Iranian ports and coastal areas. The U.S. military will protect ship traffic passing through the Strait of Hormuz that doesn't violate the blockade. But the president posted on social media that the U.S. would begin charging a 20% fee on cargo that it protects. Tit-for-tat strikes by the U.S. on Iranian targets and by Iran on U.S. Gulf allies have intensified, and the president has alternately said the ceasefire is over, but then said that negotiations continue for a lasting peace deal. Before the U.S. and Israel attacked Iran in February, tanker traffic moved freely through the strait, supplying 20% of the world's oil and other important commodities. Quill Lawrence, NPR News.
13: South Carolina's governor is appointing the sister of the late Republican Senator Lindsey Graham to serve out the remainder of her brother's fourth term in the Senate. Darlene Graham says she's honored to be chosen by Governor Henry McMaster 2 days after her brother's death. Lindsey Graham died on Saturday at the age of 71, hours after he returned from a trip to Ukraine. A medical examiner says Graham died from a tear in the aorta. A special primary is expected to be held in South Carolina next month to determine which Republican will run for the seat in November. Graham had been seeking a fifth term at the time of his death. It appears the Trump administration is abandoning its most aggressive attempt to end gender-affirming care for minors nationwide. NPR's Selena Simmons-Duffin says that's according to an official document obtained by NPR.
15: In December, the Department of Health and Human Services proposed a rule to withhold Medicare and Medicaid funding, which is a huge part of any hospital's budget, for any hospital that provided gender-affirming care for young people all over the country. Essentially, it would have been a national ban on gender-affirming care for youth at hospitals. A document obtained by NPR shows the Trump administration will not be finalizing that proposal after all. Legal scholars say that is a victory for transgender people and their advocates. A spokesperson for the Center for Medicare and Medicaid Services wrote to NPR, quote, CMS does not comment on future rulemaking or speculate on potential actions, unquote. Selena Simmons-Duffin, NPR News, Washington.
13: This is NPR News from Washington. The heat will be an issue again today in much of the U.S. Heat advisories and extreme heat warnings are in effect in nearly two dozen states, from California to Montana, stretching eastward across the Great Lakes states into New England. The National Weather Service says afternoon highs in the mid to upper 90s can be expected across much of the western and northern U.S. Some places will likely see triple-digit temperatures, including Flint, Michigan. The first semifinal match of the Men's World Cup soccer tournament kicks off this afternoon in Texas. That's when France takes on Spain. As Steve Futterman reports, the winner will advance to Sunday's final.
16: On paper, this is a dream matchup. Before the World Cup began, many felt France and Spain were the top two teams. France has been the most impressive World Cup squad so far, led by the great Kylian Mbappe, who has 8 goals. Spain, on the other hand, has been led by its defense. In 5 of its 6 matches, it has held the opposition scoreless, all while getting just 1 goal from its young star Lamine Yamal. Yamal turned 19 yesterday. He wears number 19. Spanish fans are hoping today's the day he gets going offensively. Tomorrow, the second semifinal takes place, England versus Argentina. For NPR News, I'm Steve Futterman at the World Cup in Arlington, Texas.
13: Major League Baseball's All-Star Game will be played tonight in Philadelphia. Last night, Jordan Walker of the St. Louis Cardinals won the annual Home Run Derby after topping the Phillies' Kyle Schwarber in the final round. I'm Dave Mattingly in Washington.
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0: 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I'm Michelle Martin in Washington, D.C.
1: And Amy Martinez in Los Angeles, California. For a third night in a row, the U.S. and Iran attacked each other, fighting over who controls the Strait of Hormuz. President Trump said Monday the U.S. military will return to another act of war.
2: We're putting the blockade back, and it's a blockade not for anybody but Iran.
1: The military says the blockade, or that blockade, will be going into effect later today.
0: This comes after a week of the U.S. and Iran trading heavy airstrikes and a month after both sides signed a memorandum of understanding that was meant to end the conflict. But that 14-point document has only caused more confusion over the status of the key waterway.
1: NPR's international affairs correspondent Jackie Northam has been following all this. Jackie, so another blockade and more fighting overnight over the strait.
3: Right. And it's about control over the Strait of Hormuz. You know, it's considered an international waterway. But since the start of this crisis, Iran has claimed it's in control and it's insisted ships get permission and follow approved rules. And it's attacking ships if they don't. On Monday, President Trump pushed back, saying that going forward, the U.S. will be known as the guardian of the Hormuz Strait. And he threatened to start charging 20% fees on all goods transiting through the waterway, even though his administration has said charging fees violates international law. Iran lashed out at this, saying under no circumstances will it allow the U.S. to interfere with the management of the strait.
1: So Iran and the U.S. signed an agreement last month that was, I thought, supposed to resolve all this. Why is this all happening?
3: Yes, it was a memorandum of understanding, and you're right, it was meant to help end the fighting and, equally important, open the Strait of Hormuz. And this is particularly crucial for President Trump ahead of the midterm elections. One of the big complaints by the deal's numerous critics was that it was quickly cobbled together with the idea that, you know, the details would be worked out later on. The problem is that without details, the agreement lacks clarity and therefore it's open to interpretation. And, you know, that's led to confusion and ultimately the renewed fighting.
1: So can you give us an example of that?
3: Sure. Take paragraph 5. It says Iran would make arrangements using, quote, its best efforts for the safe passage of commercial vehicles. That's pretty vague. And the Trump administration sees that as, okay, Iran will open the Strait of Hormuz and ships can pass freely. Iran views that paragraph as it decides which ships can pass. In other words, Iran is in control of the strait. And I spoke with Michael Singh, and he's a Mideast specialist and managing director at the Washington Institute for Near East Policy. And he says these types of documents are often left deliberately vague to allow both sides to claim victory. Here he is.
4: Here, I think the wording, you know, hews much more to what Iran wanted to get out of that understanding, because it seems to place responsibility for the straits in Iran's hands rather than reinforcing that this is an international waterway. And so this is a document which I think could have been negotiated better.
3: And Singh says if the agreement had been negotiated better, perhaps we wouldn't be seeing some of the instability we see now.
1: All right, so where does this leave things? I mean, is the strait open or is it closed?
3: Well, it's unclear. You know, the number of ships trying to pass the strait yesterday was just reduced to a trickle. And Singh believes sometimes these things have to be worked out through a combination of both talking and fighting at the same time, which is what we're seeing now.
1: That's NPR's international affairs correspondent, Jackie Northam. Jackie, thanks.
3: Thank you, A.
1: An Immigration and Customs Enforcement officer shot and killed a Colombian immigrant in Maine on Monday.
0: This is the second time ICE agents shot and killed someone in a week, and at least the ninth time since President Trump launched his immigration crackdown. The Department of Homeland Security said agents were watching the address of an immigrant with a deportation order when someone drove away and an officer eventually shot him. Some elected officials in Maine say the victim was not even the target of an ICE warrant.
1: Reporter Ari Snyder with Maine Public has been following this. Ari, so what's known so far?
5: Yeah, so the shooting took place Monday morning in Biddeford. That's a small city about half an hour south of Portland. The victim is a 26-year-old Colombian man. That's according to immigrant rights groups here and Maine's independent Senator Angus King. While we don't have official confirmation on the victim's name, community members are telling me it was a man named Joan Sebastian Guerrero. They're also telling me he had a wife and a young child. His immigration status isn't yet clear, but immigrant rights groups are saying that he did have authorization to work in the U.S.
1: So do we know if ICE was in fact targeting this particular person for arrest and deportation?
5: Yeah, so that part's not totally clear yet. A spokesperson for Senator King's office said the victim was, quote, not the target of the warrant, end quote. The spokesperson says that information comes from the head of the agency, DHS Secretary Mark Wayne Mullen. In an email after that, an ICE spokesperson said the shooting happened after a driver left a house they were surveilling, but did not definitively say if the driver was who they were looking for. The spokesperson told us agents were surveilling the last known address of, again, quoting here, an illegal alien with a final order of removal. The ICE spokesperson says, quote, the vehicle attempted to flee the scene and fearing for public safety, an officer discharged his weapon. So now Maine's attorney general says his office is investigating what happened. And Maine Republican Senator Susan Collins said in a statement that DHS's inspector general is also looking into this, investigating in cooperation with the FBI.
1: Now, this happened in Biddeford, Maine, and you've spoken to people there. What have they been telling you?
5: Yeah, so Biddeford is a small city, a little over 20,000 people, and it's got deep immigrant roots, in part because it was a mill town that drew a lot of French Canadians. These days, it's got growing immigrant communities from all over the world, in part because we're seeing people getting priced out of Portland. The reaction there was swift, and many residents said they're in shock that something like this would happen in, you know, what really feels like a small town. So to give you an example, you know, the shooting took place in the morning, and by noon, a couple hundred protesters were marching through downtown. Protester Kelsey Cummings says she's tired of politicians ignoring requests to rein in ICE.
6: And we don't need the thoughts and prayers. This was so preventable. We've been screaming about this. This is just crazy. All of us are here because we live a block away in each direction. This is affecting all of us.
5: And then last night, there were vigils both in Biddeford and in Portland that each drew hundreds of people.
1: What has ICE enforcement looked like in Maine in recent months?
5: Yeah, so something that's very present in people's minds right now, and certainly for immigrant communities, is this sudden surge in federal immigration enforcement that happened in January when 200 people were arrested in less than a week, according to numbers from the Deportation Data Project. That was a huge escalation from what we saw during the first months of the second Trump administration. But even with that dramatic increase in enforcement, we hadn't seen any shootings here, fatal or otherwise, until now.
1: Okay, that's reporter Ari Snyder of Maine Public. Ari, thank you very much.
5: Thank you.
1: That blockbuster merger of two Hollywood giants might not happen.
0: A dozen states filed a lawsuit Monday to block Paramount from taking over Warner Brothers Discovery. California Attorney General Rob Bonta says the takeover would lead to higher prices, lower quality, and less content for film and television. We'll hear from him elsewhere in the program.
1: Let's now turn to NPR media correspondent David Folkenflik. David, so how big of a company would this merger of Paramount and Warner create?
7: Well, Bonta said yesterday the merger would kill competition between two of the nation's five largest, you know, studios, the five largest studios of Hollywood. You know, it'd be a Titanic merged studio. In fact, the studios that brought us Titanic and franchises like Star Trek and Harry Potter and classics like Casablanca and Sunset Boulevard. But it's not just about the studios. It's about other things as well. It's about streaming platforms, Paramount Plus and HBO Max. It's about news. You'd see CNN and CBS News. It's about 50 cable channels and the CBS broadcast network all under the same roof. What Bonta says is the Justice Department declined to file a lawsuit, so the states are stepping in.
1: Why did the Justice Department decide not to sue?
7: So the Justice Department undertook an 8-month review. It investigated and concluded publicly that the merger would be good for competition, especially against these giant streamers like Netflix, Amazon, and even Apple, which is part of the logic that Paramount has put out there for it. I think we cannot in any way dismiss or negate the influence, whether direct or indirect, of President Trump's. Paramount is owned by the Ellison family. Larry Ellison, the co-founder of Oracle, one of the richest people on the planet, his son David, the Hollywood producer. They only took over Paramount a year ago with Trump's strong approval and recommendation. Trump arranged for Larry Ellison to take a controlling stake in TikTok US, and he's also an advisor to the president. In this case, you know, the Wall Street Journal reported that the top officials of the Justice Department were clearing a path for this deal to happen, even as career lawyers wanted to file suit. The top antitrust official at the Justice Department who's leaving the department said that's not the case.
1: So what does Paramount say in response to the lawsuit?
7: Well, they put out a statement yesterday saying this is a fundamental misreading of antitrust law. That, in fact, if you do look at those huge digital titans like Netflix, like Amazon, the market has expanded beyond what you think of as the traditional Hollywood studios. They note that Disney bulked up in 2019 to complete a deal to take over most of the entertainment holdings of Fox. President Trump gave his seal of approval for that, as he called his buddy Rupert Murdoch, who owns Fox or controls Fox anyway, and said, you know, are you holding on to Fox News? Murdoch said yes, and Trump said, you go right ahead. That's great. So, you know, Paramount is saying we need to do this, that it will hurt workers to block this deal. I will say that's something that the attorneys general and that the Writers Guild of America and others who are on the labor side of things dispute. They're worried that with fewer employers, prices will be driven down for those who create all this and driven up for those of us who pay for these services.
1: David, got a feeling this is not going to be resolved anytime soon.
7: Well, you know, unless Paramount somehow gets this magically dismissed real quick, this could stall it for weeks or months, and that could be awfully expensive for companies as it goes forward. It'll owe more money as time goes on to Warner Brothers Discovery shareholders.
1: That's NPR's David Folkenflik. David, thanks.
7: You bet.

0: On the next Fresh Air, the story of a Cuban immigrant who showed up for a routine immigration check-in last October and left in handcuffs, bound for a tent camp in Fort Bliss, now the largest immigration detention center in the country. We talk with New Yorker staff writer Jonathan Blitzer about life inside Camp East Montana. 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
2: 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I'm A. Martinez.
3: And I'm Michelle Martin. Good morning. Baby Rose has one of those voices where once you hear it, you can't forget it. Just listen.

0: I was wondering when you realized that you had that distinctive voice.
1: Oh, I realized very early. I realized that when I talked as a child and I would get wide-eyed reactions from even adults, like, oh, say that again. Be like, hello. But singing came a little bit later on, and just really finding comfort in artists that also had distinctive ranges and timbres, like Amy Winehouse, or my great aunt putting me on to artists like Nina Simone and Janis Joplin, and like hearing those tones and feeling very comforted and seen almost in that. It felt like it chose me, like music just kind of took me.

0: Baby Rose is taking this new music on the road with Olivia Dean this summer. You're listening to a cut from her new album. It has a provocative title, Yearnalism. She calls that the study of and the research around desire in all of its forms.
1: Honestly, that was a meme that I came across. It was like, I majored in yearnalism. And wow. So I was just like, wow, that is so funny. And I named the link to, I had a vast amount of music that I was choosing through. And I just named that link yearnalism, just as a joke. Usually the title of the album comes last. And that will help me make sense of all of the puzzle pieces. And so it became that, a study of desire.
0: You know, just sort of listening to you on its face, I mean, heartbreak does play a big role on this album. And yearning, yes. But so does peace.
1: Yeah.
0: Peace and gratitude. So maybe Sunday? Should we play Sunday? Should
1: that
0: be a good example of that?
1: Absolutely.
0: Okay.

This song, Sunday, I had written in London. It was just, it was like yearning for peace of mind. It had nothing to do with anybody else. It was truly internal. That was like me coming to London and being very lost and not really knowing where I wanted to go with this album.

0: when you have a voice like yours, you were saying how music kind of chose you. Do the subjects choose you as well? Because your voice lends to certain feelings, like your album title suggests, yearning. Sorry, I'm not trying to be mean, but I'm just thinking, I don't hear you doing Party in the USA, for example. Like, I don't really hear that. I don't really hear that from you.
1: I mean, I think that having an instrument like mine, I do think that when I go into a studio, I definitely am a blank canvas. I don't know what I'm going to do. Once the chords start playing and, like, we all pick up our instruments and we start to do our thing, what memory is going to resurface?

0: this is how you really feel. I know you're keeping it cool, but like, this is what's going on inside. Just uncovering things that I don't say out loud because I just try to be a nice person. You know?
1: Oh, wow. Okay.
0: Trying to be a nice person to get through life. But there's a very audacious, wild, unhinged part of me that wants to come out and say that piece. And that's where the music comes in.

0: I chose songs that really hit the heart without too many metaphors and things. I just want it to be pure. I think that this is going to bring people together. Even the little Yearners Anonymous sessions that I've been doing, like having everybody in the room and we're going through these songs, but we're also talking about what we need more in the world.
1: So do I have this right that you've been having listening sessions with folks, but they're not like your typical listening party where people, you know, eat food and just play the music, that you actually want people to talk?
0: Oh, yeah.
1: Is that right?
0: We're having an open forum and asking questions. What does yearning mean to you? When's the last time you knew you were down bad? And like having everybody, all strangers, come together and we're talking about these things, almost like AA, Yearners Anonymous, we're coming together. I think there's such a stigma around yearning, and pride is like the main thing that's happening, that I want to create a safe space for people to really like express themselves, and people are walking away with new friends. And I think we need each other more than ever to have peace. You know what I mean?
1: Yeah.
0: And know that it's going to be all right.
1: Wow. That is Baby Rose. Her new album is called Yearnalism. Baby Rose, thank you so much.
0: Thank you so much. I appreciate you.
1: This is NPR News.
2: It's been 6 months since the launch of TrumpRx, a federal website that offers deals on medication. But how much is it actually helping patients?
3: I wouldn't say that it's extremely common, but we are hearing from our members. They are having patients here and there come in seeking to access the TrumpRx price.
2: I'm Elsa Chang. An update on TrumpRx on All Things Considered from NPR News.

0: Live from NPR News in Washington, I'm Dave Mattingly. President Trump says the U.S. is reinstating its naval blockade of Iranian ports in response to Iran's recent attacks on commercial shipping in the Strait of Hormuz. U.S. Central Command says American forces carried out a third consecutive night of strikes to further degrade Iran's ability to attack ships. It says Iranian drone and missile sites were among the targets hit. Maine's attorney general is calling for a full investigation after an agent with U.S. Immigration and Customs Enforcement fatally shot a man yesterday in the city of Biddeford, south of Portland. Senator Angus King says the 26-year-old man who was killed was not the target of the warrant ICE officers were attempting to serve. King says that's according to the head of the Department of Homeland Security. Ari Snyder with Maine Public says the shooting sparked protests in Biddeford.
1: Many residents said they're in shock that something like this could happen in their small town. You know, the shooting took place in the morning, and by noon, a couple hundred protesters were marching through downtown. Biddeford resident Kelsey Cummings was among those protesters, and she spoke with one of my colleagues.
2: This is just crazy. All of us are here because we live a block away in each direction. This is affecting all of us.
0: In a statement, DHS says the officer fired as the victim attempted to flee the scene in a vehicle. This is NPR News from Washington. New large wildfires continue breaking out in the western U.S. amid ongoing hot, dry conditions. The National Interagency Fire Center says crews are busiest in Alaska, Oregon, California, Idaho, Utah, and Colorado. Auto experts say recycling electric vehicle batteries can be good for the environment and for business, but only if the math works out. NPR's Camila Domonoske has more.
3: When an EV battery finally reaches the end of its life, which takes a long time, sometimes the minerals inside are worth enough to more than cover the cost of recycling them. But not always. Brian Bichant of Westover Salvage Yard in Massachusetts has got an old Tesla battery on his hands, and if he sends it to a recycler...
4: That was going to cost me, if it was just one battery, $1,800 in total.
3: That's a problem because it could lead to batteries piling up as hazardous waste. A new law in Colorado aims to fix the math by putting automakers on the hook to make sure batteries get recycled, even if the economics aren't penciling out. Camila Domonoske, NPR News.
0: France takes on Spain this afternoon in the first semifinal of the Men's World Cup soccer tournament. The winner will advance to Sunday's final against either Argentina or England. Those two teams face off tomorrow in the tournament's other semifinal. Argentina and Lionel Messi are the defending champions. I'm Dave Mattingly in Washington.
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1: It's Morning Edition from NPR News. I'm A. Martinez in Los Angeles, California.
2: And I'm Michelle Martin in Washington, D.C. Good morning. A federal judge says President Trump filed his $10 billion lawsuit against the IRS to, quote, manipulate the judicial process, unquote. In a 56-page opinion, a scathing opinion, U.S. District Judge Kathleen Williams accused Trump and the Justice Department of trying to use the courts to legitimize the redirection of taxpayer money. Trump dropped the lawsuit in May after reaching a deal with the DOJ to set up a nearly $2 billion fund for Trump allies and others who felt they were wronged by past administrations. That fund was abandoned after bipartisan pushback, but the deal also gave Trump and his family immunity from prosecution over their past tax returns. Paul Butler is a Georgetown law professor and a former federal prosecutor. He's with us now to talk more about this. Good morning, Paul.
3: Hey, Michelle.
2: So what stood out to you in this ruling?
3: Two super interesting aspects. Of course, the legal analysis, because this was the first time in American history where a sitting president sued the federal government for money. The judge says that's an obvious conflict of interest. But the judge's tone was even more expressive. There's exasperation that Trump and his lawyers on both sides should have known better. And there's indignation that the leader of the executive branch tried to manipulate his own government to pay his supporters almost $2 billion in taxpayer dollars, and tried to make it look like a court had blessed that deal.
2: Now, the judge also referred Trump's lawyers for potential disciplinary action, so for bar sanction. And it's my understanding that the DOJ lawyers have already been referred to disciplinary action by, you know, other entities. How unusual is that?
3: Wow. When a judge believes that a lawyer messed up, Rule 11 sanctions are the nuclear option. It's kind of like a red card in soccer or a flagrant foul in basketball, except it's even worse. So the judge said that the lawyers on both sides may have violated their ethical obligations as members of the bar. And she said she was punishing some of them for deterrence, which means to send a message to every other lawyer, don't you ever come to my court trying to perpetrate this kind of fraud on the legal system.
2: But the judge stopped short of canceling the deal that would shield the president from tax scrutiny. If she believes that these violations were as egregious, or this abusive process was as egregious as she says, why not do more?
3: The judge said that what she was asked to do was to review a legal case. And she found that there actually was no legal case. Trump was literally suing himself, which he admitted, the judge acknowledges in a footnote. So she forbids the administration from ever describing the arrangement as a settlement. She thought it was more like a backroom deal. And she essentially told the parties, when you discuss this, keep my name and keep the court's name out of your mouths.
2: But does this affect that deal at all? I mean, that's really the pending question here is, is the president and his family still shielded from tax scrutiny, from scrutiny over their tax returns?
3: The judge implied that she thinks that it's both illegal, unethical, and possibly unconstitutional. But it's not a matter that's before her, she said. As a practical matter, the fund, the weaponization fund, has already gone away, according to the acting attorney general of the United States. And whether Donald Trump can and his businesses can ever be sued for tax violations, I think it's unlikely that this quote-unquote settlement will be enforced by another administration,
2: okay,
3: especially given the judge's resounding critique.
2: Okay, that's Paul Butler. He's a professor at Georgetown Law, and he's also a former federal prosecutor. Professor Butler, thanks.
3: Always a pleasure.
1: El Niño is warming the ocean and will likely disrupt global weather patterns throughout early next year. Here's KQED climate reporter Ezra David Romero.
4: Climate scientists warn that one of the many effects of El Niño will likely be a 6-inch to 2-foot rise in sea levels this winter. That's a big deal for coastal communities like Pacifica, south of San Francisco, that already deal with extreme erosion and streets flooding during high tides. Christine Bowles is Pacifica's mayor.
5: We have a lot that's vulnerable closer than 40 feet on the edge right now. It is terrifying.
4: Pacifica's 6-mile shoreline is lined with homes and businesses. The power of the Pacific Ocean recently cracked the city's pier and required the demolition of a beloved cafe.
5: I was really surprised that it's happening now.
4: Pacifica is developing plans to deal with the rising water. But Gary Griggs, who specializes in coastal processes and hazards at UC Santa Cruz, doesn't think there's much the city can really do to stop the waves.
6: We can put in sandbags, we can bulldoze up sand berms, but we have really big waves and a really high tide. We're just no match for the Pacific Ocean.
4: Federal weather officials say there's an 81% chance of a very strong El Niño, and it could rank among the largest in modern history.
6: And it's bigger and warmer than anything we've measured in the last century.
4: El Niño forms when tropical trade winds weaken, allowing warm ocean water near Asia to move toward the Pacific coast. This process heats the ocean's surface up and can alter the jet stream. The natural weather pattern can heighten the risk of severe storms, warmer summers, major snow events, and even mudslides. Grigg says during El Niño years, Southern California often gets more rain, but this year might be different.
6: The consensus is now all of California is going to experience a higher than normal rainfall.
4: Across the country, El Niño typically is a tale of two weather patterns, wetter in the southern U.S. and drier and hotter in the northern reaches of the country. Griggs says it's hard to say exactly how much human-caused climate change is boosting El Niño's strength, but it is altering oceans and global weather. And El Niño could worsen an existing marine heat wave along the West Coast, where temperatures have already risen by about 4 degrees. That worries Anita Giraldo Ospina. The marine scientist dove into Monterey Bay in early May to collect samples of kelp spores and urchin larvae.
7: What was the temperature when you were down there? Did you check?
8: Yeah, 13 again.
4: That's right around 55 degrees Fahrenheit.
8: Feels warm for this time of year. Definitely comfortable. Let's put it that way.
4: She says it's the 7th marine heat wave in 7 years. And the combined influence of the already warm water and even warmer water from El Niño could disrupt ecosystems.
8: We are in such a timely moment because we know what's coming with this marine heat wave. And at the same time, we're seeing all of this kelp starting to grow.
4: But that water in the middle of the Pacific Ocean hasn't reached the West Coast yet. And scientists say that if it does, it just might intensify wet and dry weather across the country. For NPR News, I'm Ezra David Romero.

0: Sigrid Nunez has written several acclaimed novels, including a National Book Award winner. Now she's out with her first collection of short stories. Next time on Here and Now.
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2: Good morning, I'm Michelle Martin. There is real sugar in the Milky Way, not the candy bar, the galaxy. Researchers in Spain found a sugar molecule floating in a cloud of dust and gas in the space between stars. It's the kind of sugar found in raspberries. That's a big deal because sugar is a key ingredient for life, and scientists still don't know how sugar wound up on Earth. Now, deep space may help answer that question. It's Morning Edition.
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2: This is Morning Edition from NPR News. I'm Michelle Martin.
4: And I'm Martinez. Preliminary findings in Senator Lindsey Graham's death attributed to aortic dissection. It was caused by a type of heart disease. We wanted to better understand the condition, so we've contacted Dr. Manish Patel. He is the president of the American Heart Association and chief of cardiology at Duke University. Doctor, so aortic dissection, what is it? How common is it?
5: Yeah, thanks for the question, A. I mean, first and foremost, it's important to think about the aorta itself, which is the largest artery in the body. It carries oxygen-rich blood from the heart to the rest of the body. So we tell our patients often it's like the big highway leaving your heart with branches to your head and arms and other things. And dissection is when there's a tear in the wall of that artery that causes a flap that can extend up and down that artery and cause, obviously, lots of complications. It occurs somewhere between 5 to 30 people per million, so about 10 to 13,000 people in the United States can have an aortic dissection.
4: Is this something that is hereditary? So if someone's father or mother has this, are they at risk?
5: There are genetic disorders that are called connective tissue disorders that lead to aneurysms or weakening in the aortic wall, and that can lead to dissection and aortic disease in younger adults. So certainly people that may have histories of people in their family having aneurysms or unfortunately aortic dissection should be evaluated to ensure that they don't have aneurysms or aortic disease.
4: Okay. What are some of the symptoms or maybe some of the warning signs?
5: Yeah, it's important to recognize that there are genetic disorders, as I said, but there are also people who don't have genetic disorders that have this happen. In fact, aortic dissection frequently will happen between people in the ages of 50 to 70, more common in men than women. But often it starts with a sudden severe pain. It's described that people will have back pain or jaw pain or even feeling faint. They can have severe sudden chest discomfort. Many of these symptoms can mimic other cardiovascular emergencies. And so we often tell people when they have these types of symptoms, anything concerning, they should seek medical attention.
4: Does the tear happen all at once or is it slowly getting thinner and thinner to the point where it breaks?
5: Yeah, it's important to recognize that aortic dissection can happen along that artery in many places. When it happens in the ascending part or the first part of that artery before the branches to the head and neck, it's the most dangerous. And that tear can happen immediately, but then as that blood is filling behind that tear, it can slowly go forward or it can happen faster. And depending on where it goes, you can imagine that flap causes the complication. So if it blocks the arteries to the brain, people could have stroke, it can bleed back around the heart, unfortunately, or it can rupture and lead to severe bleeding. It's estimated for that type of aortic dissection, that ascending or dissection at the front of the aorta, that the risk of death, unfortunately, is 1% to 2% every hour after the symptoms start.
4: Okay. And who is at risk most for this condition?
5: You know, it's people that are unfortunately at risk for cardiovascular disease, and it's silent. You don't often know these risks, but those are people with blood pressure problems, people with arterial or atherosclerosis or hardening of the arteries. Unfortunately, people that may have been using tobacco, other things that can put you at risk for cardiovascular disease.
4: And doctor, one last thing, just because we live in a time when conspiracy theories can have a life of their own, is there anything someone could have done somehow to cause aortic dissection to happen?
5: You know, unfortunately, outside of the things we've just discussed, aortic dissection, as we know it, is a natural, unfortunately, although uncommon, disorder leading from these risk factors. So it's not clear to me that there are things could happen outside of blunt trauma. Aortic dissection is often a natural process from these hypertension or other risk factors that lead to this tear.
4: That is Dr. Manish Patel of the American Heart Association and Duke University. Doctor, thank you.
5: Thank you.
4: This is NPR News.

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1: Third spell of scorching weather since May. Wildfires are raging across the country and not just in the South, which is typically at higher risk.
2: Dépannage de fumée épaisse à seulement 50 km de Paris. Et pour la première fois, dans le ciel d'Île-de-France, des Canadairs.
1: The latest blaze to break out is the forest of Fontainebleau, famous for its rock climbing about 30 miles south of Paris. The fire is so intense that a major highway has been closed. News reports like this one from Channel France 2 showed smoke billowing over the 16th century Fontainebleau Chateau. Astonished residents watched iconic Canadair firefighting planes, typically associated with fighting southern fires, working for the first time in the Paris region. Instead of scooping water from the Mediterranean Sea, the planes are scooping water from the Seine River to dump on the fire. Canadian Rayanne Dupree lives in Fontainebleau.
3: Oh, we can really see the smoke and the Canadairs going back and forth, skimming the Seine, picking up water and flying to dump it. We can see the smoke. We can't quite smell it yet, but it's quite windy since yesterday, so this is the perfect storm.
1: Officials say wildfires have already scorched twice as much land this year as in the same period last year. Scientists with the EU's climate observation agency Copernicus say the frequent and prolonged heat waves are due to global warming caused by man-made greenhouse emissions, and Europe is warming faster because of changes in the oceanic and atmospheric currents that surround it. In cities, infrastructure is buckling in the intense heat. Neighborhoods across Paris have lost power. Trains have been canceled due to buckling tracks. Museums have curtailed hours because they can't control the heat. Three nuclear reactors have been shut down to prevent discharging excessively hot water into rivers already overheated. In the countryside of the Burgundy region, the stone villages are baking in the sun. Farmer Melissa Boise says she's never seen anything like this.
4: No. Jamais. Moi, je vois, j'ai des chevaux, donc on se pose la question, est-ce qu'on va pouvoir leur donner à boire, en fait?
1: Never, she says. I have horses and cows, and I don't know if I'll be able to give them enough to drink with all the restrictions, and we are actually feeding them from their winter hay rations because all the grass is burnt up. In the cities and countryside, the repeated crises brought on by weeks of temperatures hovering around 100 have left many people exhausted and fearful for the future. Bastille Day parades and fireworks have been canceled in many towns across France. So have the traditional dances known as the Bal des Pompiers held at the firehouses. This year, the firefighters are needed elsewhere. Eleanor Beardsley, NPR News, Burgundy.
5: Japan is running out of heirs to the throne. That could end the oldest continuous hereditary monarchy in the world. Its history goes back about 15 centuries. NPR's Anthony Kuhn reports that Japan's parliament is debating reforms aimed at ensuring a stable supply of imperial heirs.
6: The last young man in line for the throne is the emperor's nephew, 19-year-old Prince Hisahito. If Hisahito does not have a son and the law isn't changed, there could be no more heirs to the throne. Seiichiro Noboru, a former Japanese diplomat with ties to the imperial family, explains what that means.
7: Because he is the only one, there is a widely shared sense of crisis regarding the future survival of the imperial family.
6: Prime Minister Sanae Takaichi's administration has proposed two major changes to the imperial house law, the first substantial revisions in nearly 80 years. One would allow princesses to stay in the imperial family after they marry. The other would allow the imperial family to adopt male-line descendants from former branches of the imperial family. But Seiichi Noboru says there's a far simpler solution.
7: The crucial point is that if a female emperor were recognized, we wouldn't need to resort to such a complex adoption line.
6: The obvious candidate would be the emperor's 24-year-old daughter, Princess Aiko. Enthusiastic crowds often turn out for Aiko's public appearances. She majored in Japanese literature in college. She now works full-time for the Japanese Red Cross Society. Noboru says Princess Aiko is one reason most Japanese support the idea of female emperors. Polls show 60 to 90% are in favor of it. But Japan's first

0: Female Prime Minister Sanae Takaichi is not among them. In April, she told a ruling party convention,
1: "The unparalleled historic fact that the imperial line has been maintained through the male line for 126 generations is the foundation of the emperor's authority and legitimacy."
0: In fact, over the centuries, Japan has had 8 female emperors. But Japan's Meiji government ended that practice in 1889, in line with their vision of a modern, patriarchal nation. Noboru, the former diplomat, argues that barring women from the throne today violates constitutional guarantees against gender-based discrimination. And the constitution, he adds, is clear about where the emperor's authority comes from.
2: What the government is attempting to do clearly runs counter to public opinion. Article 1 of the Japanese Constitution states that the emperor is the symbol of the nation and that his position is determined by the will of the people.
0: Japan's constitution gives sovereignty to the people. The emperor is a figurehead. He's supposed to steer clear of politics. But Emperor Naruhito did weigh in on this one very carefully at a press conference last month.
3: I hope the discussion about securing an adequate number of imperial family members can gain the understanding of the people.
0: Japan's lower house of parliament passed the revisions to the imperial house law on July 10th. The ruling coalition is pushing to have the upper house pass it by July 17th. Critics warn that if the bill is rammed through the legislature without proper debate, it could undermine public trust in the imperial system. Anthony Kuhn, NPR News.
4: It's Morning Edition from NPR News. I'm E. Martinez.
5: And I'm Michelle Martin.

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5: Good morning. Immigration agents have killed two people in a week where DHS says an officer shot someone in a moving vehicle. What are bystanders and local officials saying? It's Morning Edition from NPR News. Twelve states want to stop Paramount from buying Warner Brothers Discovery and uniting some of the largest movie studios and TV newsrooms. I'm Michelle Martin.
6: And Amy Martinez, California's attorney general, explains why he thinks the deal is illegal. Also, the story of the only successful coup in U.S. history, how a mob of white supremacists destroyed an experiment in interracial governance. It's Tuesday, July 14th. On this day in 1798, the Sedition Act became law, making it a crime to write anything false or scandalous about the U.S. government. It expired a few years later. News is next.
7: Live from NPR News in Washington, I'm Nora Rahm. U.S. military officials say their forces successfully struck military targets across Iran again last night. The statement said the strikes were designed to further degrade Iran's ability to attack commercial shipping. NPR's Jackie Northam reports the U.S. and Iran are attempting to exert control over the Strait of Hormuz.
8: Since the start of this crisis, Iran has claimed it's in control, and it's insisted ships get permission and follow approved rules, and it's attacking ships if they don't. On Monday, President Trump pushed back, saying that going forward, the U.S. will be known as the guardian of the Hormuz Strait, and he threatened to start charging 20% fees on all goods transiting through the waterway, even though his administration has said charging fees violates international law. Iran lashed out at this, saying under no circumstances will it allow the U.S. to interfere with the management of the strait.
7: NPR's Jackie Northam. A federal judge is slamming President Trump's lawsuit over his leaked tax returns, saying it was filed in bad faith for an improper purpose. The judge also recommended sanctions for his attorneys. NPR's Ryan Lucas reports.
9: In her 56-page order, U.S. District Judge Kathleen Williams blasts President Trump's lawsuit against the IRS over his leaked tax returns. The suit ended with a settlement, which included the creation of a nearly $1.8 billion anti-weaponization fund, which has since been scrapped. Judge Williams says Trump's lawsuit was brought to manipulate the judicial process and to try to use the court to provide some legitimacy to the eventual settlement and the earmarking of billions of taxpayer dollars to address grievances not defined in the law. The judge referred one of Trump's lawyers for potential disciplinary action. Ryan Lucas, NPR News, Washington.
7: Immigration advocates in Maine identify a man shot to death during an ICE traffic stop yesterday as a 26-year-old man from Colombia who was authorized to work in the U.S. Officials say he was shot because he attempted to flee the scene in a vehicle. A dozen states led by California are suing to stop the merger of Hollywood giants Paramount and Warner Brothers Discovery that it would stifle competition between film studios and news outlets. NPR's David Folkenflik has more.
10: California Attorney General Rob Bonta says a union of Paramount and Warner would lead to higher prices, lower quality, and less content for film and television. The $111 billion deal would bring together the company's movie studios, streamers Paramount Plus and HBO Max, news outlets CBS News and CNN, and other household names. Oracle co-founder and Trump ally Larry Ellison is largely bankrolling the bid. The U.S. Justice Department has decided not to fight it, but in a press release, Bonta says California and the other states are fighting for free and fair, not rigged markets. He says America has no kings in government or its economy. David Folkenflik, NPR News.
7: This is NPR. Darlene Graham is to be sworn in this afternoon to represent South Carolina in the U.S. Senate. She's to complete the term of Lindsey Graham, her brother, who died over the weekend. His term ends in January. A special election will be held next month to determine the Republican candidate in the general election in November. France's third heat wave of the year is intense and lingering. NPR's Eleanor Beardsley reports.
1: France's state-owned energy group has temporarily shut down three nuclear reactors. The measure is an environmental protection requirement to avoid discharging excessively hot water into rivers already warming because of the heat wave. Forest fires are raging in the south of the country, and a rare blaze has broken out in the forest of Fontainebleau around the famed chateau of the same name just south of Paris. As smoke billows above the 15th century castle, the blaze forced the shutdown of a major highway. The famous Canadair firefighting planes that usually scoop water from the Mediterranean to put out southern fires are now scooping thousands of gallons from the Seine River. Eleanor Beardsley, NPR News, Paris.
7: It is Bastille Day in France, marking the storming of the prison in 1789, helping to spark the French Revolution. This is Emmanuel Macron's last Bastille Day as the French president. He's welcoming leaders from dozens of countries for an event designed to show Europe's united support for Ukraine and its military strength. Ukrainian President Volodymyr Zelensky is among them. A parade through the streets of Paris will include Ukrainian troops. I'm Nora Rahm, NPR News in Washington.
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0: It's Morning Edition from NPR News. I'm A. Martinez in Los Angeles, California.
1: And I'm Michelle Martin in Washington, D.C. Good morning. An Immigration and Customs Enforcement officer shot and killed a Colombian immigrant in Maine on Monday. This is the second time ICE agents shot and killed someone in a week, and at least the ninth time since President Trump launched his immigration crackdown. The Department of Homeland Security said agents were watching the address of an immigrant with a deportation order when someone drove away and an officer eventually shot him. In a few minutes, we'll ask Maine Congresswoman Shelley Pingree about what she's hearing from her constituents about this and what questions she has, but we'll start with the details.
0: Reporter Ari Snyder with Maine Public has been following this. Ari, so what's known so far?
2: The shooting took place Monday morning in Biddeford. That's a small city about half an hour south of Portland. The victim is a 26-year-old Colombian man. That's according to immigrant rights groups here and Maine's independent Senator Angus King. While we don't have official confirmation on the victim's name, community members are telling me it was a man named Joan Sebastian Guerrero. They're also telling me he had a wife and a young child. His immigration status isn't yet clear, but immigrant rights groups are saying that he did have authorization to work in the U.S.
0: Do we know if ICE was, in fact, targeting this particular person for arrest and deportation?
2: Yeah, so that part's not totally clear yet. A spokesperson for Senator King's office said the victim was, quote, not the target of the warrant, end quote. The spokesperson says that information comes from the head of the agency, DHS Secretary Mark Wayne Mullen. In an email after that, an ICE spokesperson said the shooting happened after a driver left a house they were surveilling, but did not definitively say if the driver was who they were looking for. The spokesperson told us agents were surveilling the last known address of, again, quoting here, an illegal alien with a final order of removal. The ICE spokesperson says, quote, the vehicle attempted to flee the scene and fearing for public safety, an officer discharged his weapon. So now Maine's attorney general says his office is investigating what happened, and Maine Republican Senator Susan Collins said in a statement that DHS's inspector general is also looking into this, investigating in cooperation with the FBI.
0: So what are you and your colleagues hearing as you've been talking to people in Biddeford?
2: Biddeford is a small city, a little over 20,000 people, and it's got deep immigrant roots, in part because it was a mill town that drew a lot of French Canadians. These days, it's got growing immigrant communities from all over the world, in part because we're seeing people getting priced out of Portland. The reaction there was swift, and many residents said they're in shock that something like this would happen in, you know, what really feels like a small town. So to give you an example, you know, the shooting took place in the morning, and by noon, a couple hundred protesters were marching through downtown. Protester Kelsey Cummings says she's tired of politicians ignoring requests to rein in ICE.
3: And we don't need the thoughts and prayers. This was so preventable. We've been screaming about this. This is just crazy. This, all of us are here because we live a block away in each direction. This is affecting all of us.
2: And then last night, there were vigils both in Biddeford and in Portland that each drew hundreds of people.
0: What has ICE enforcement looked like in Maine in recent months?
2: Something that's very present in people's minds right now, and certainly for immigrant communities, is this sudden surge in federal immigration enforcement that happened in January when 200 people were arrested in less than a week, according to numbers from the Deportation Data Project. That was a huge escalation from what we saw during the first months of the second Trump administration. But even with that dramatic increase in enforcement, we hadn't seen any shootings here, fatal or otherwise, until now.
0: Okay, that's reporter Ari Snyder of Maine Public. Ari, thank you very much.
2: Thank you.
1: And Congresswoman Shelley Pingree is with us now. She is a Democrat. She represents Maine's 1st District that includes Biddeford. Good morning, Congresswoman.
4: Hi, thanks for having me.
1: Thank you for coming. So you've been posting about this, and I know you've been hearing from your constituents. What are they telling you?
4: Oh, people are extremely upset. They're also very sad for this family, the whole community in our state. People, you know, should not have to fear going to work in the morning and think that they will never see their 3-year-old child again. ICE has been conducting continual operations in our state. We know because my office in Portland has a steady stream of people who are looking for someone who's been detained or who are afraid to go to work because they are targeted by ICE. So these operations have been ongoing in our state.
1: What questions do you have at this point about this incident?
4: Oh, we have a long list of questions for Homeland Security. We want to make sure that Maine is allowed to be conducting its own independent investigation, that all of the evidence is kept, that We have complete information about why the officer chose to do this, and also about how this agency is run. Congress is demanding more information. This is overfunded, chaotic agency that I don't believe should even exist anymore, and is conducting operations like this in states like Maine. Very low crime rate. These people are our friends, our neighbors, our coworkers. People are just extremely upset in our state that this is going on and that ICE has such a significant presence.
1: So a couple of things I just wanted to ask you to clarify, if you can. I mean, the statement from DHS says the victim was trying to get away in a vehicle when an officer shot them, quote unquote, fearing for public safety. That's the quote. In other shootings, in previous shootings, DHS has talked about officers fearing for their own safety. What do you make of this difference in the way this is being described and justified?
4: Sure, it's clearly outrageous. I mean, the first thing that they were saying was that the officer feared for their safety. 12 hours later, we get a statement that says this was about public safety, and that the person was actually fleeing when they were shot. But there were 4 bullets fired through the windshield. So this officer fired through the windshield at someone who wasn't even the right person, may have been just heading out to work and just innocently, you know, on their way to work. We don't know their own immigration status. Or even if there was any justification for this. So there are deep concerns about this.
1: Do you know for a fact that this person, the person who was shot, was not the target of the surveillance?
4: Well, we visited the crime scene and we heard that neighbors were making this claim. We also know that Mark McMullen told that directly to Senator Angus King, that they shot the wrong person. So I feel pretty confident that it was not the person they were seeking.
1: And it's also been reported variously that the man's child was in the car at the time and that perhaps his wife was also in the car. Do you know whether that is true?
4: Well, we've heard multiple reports. I'm not clear whether the person was, whether the child and the wife were in the car. I also know that the crime scene was just, less than a block away from where this individual lived. So the family may have gone to this scene. But there were multiple reports that said a 3-year-old child in their bluey pajamas with a pink backpack was there. And also the wife witnessed this horrendous scene.
1: So you don't know whether they actually were in the car, but you understand, based from what bystanders told you, that they witnessed, at least they saw their family member.
4: That's what I heard, that the child witnessed the father's
1: that he was killed. So let's just, in the minute or time so that we have left, I wanted to ask about your concerns about the investigation. In previous shootings like this, there has been some dispute over who controls the investigation. What we're hearing so far is that the FBI, along with the DHS Inspector General, will control the investigation. Do you know, and do you have any way to assure that local officials will have access to the investigative materials, that will they have the opportunity to do their own investigation? Do you have any means to ensure that that happens?
4: Well, it was certainly my number one concern, and I believe the concern of the entire delegation. As you heard, our attorney general said they are opening an investigation. I know our governor is anxious to do this, and we will be pressing DHS to make sure that what happened in Minnesota, where they withheld information and destroyed evidence, does not happen in this situation. We need to have complete access to this. Congress does not trust that DHS will do a sufficient investigation, and certainly in Maine, people do not trust ICE and their operations in our state.
1: Except that we only have about 30 seconds here, but the part of the whole conflict with between the Congress and shutting down the government early was to ensure that there were certain controls based on ICE operations. None of that occurred. So what levers do you actually have to ensure that local officials get access to this?
4: Well, each one of these incidents, I think, give us more leverage to say to our Republican colleagues, when are you going to shut down this agency? When are you going to block the horrendous amounts of funding that you've given them? They are lawless and operating in a way that isn't consistent with law enforcement, and we will continue to fight for that. And if we're in the majority, we will certainly take action.
1: That's Congresswoman Shelley Pingree. She's a Democrat from Maine. Congresswoman, thank you.
4: Thank you.
0: The sister that Lindsey Graham essentially raised after their parents died will finish his term in the U.S. Senate. South Carolina's governor appointed Darlene Graham to his seat. Here's South Carolina Public Radio's Luis Alfredo Garcia.
5: A Graham will represent South Carolina in the U.S. Senate until at least January 3rd, 2027. That's when Senator Lindsey Graham's term was set to end before he died Saturday. South Carolina's Republican Governor Henry McMaster says he was humbled by just how quick Graham's sister, even between tears, decided she was ready to take on the role.
6: It's my honor to ask his little sister, Darlene Graham, to finish his work for him now.
5: McMaster said that he spoke with President Trump, who thought the pick was a great idea. Darlene Graham has spent the last 7 years as the head of the South Carolina Commission for the Blind. She doesn't have experience in an elected position like the one she was just appointed to, but she says she's ready to work hard and support the president.
7: It is such a privilege to get to finish some of his important work, and I promise to work hard over the next several months to support the president and carry forward the efforts of my brother on behalf of the citizens of South Carolina and the United States.
5: Her brother was a divisive figure in and out of the state, but he was known locally for having great constituent services. He became Darlene's legal guardian when she was just 13. It came after the pair's parents died just more than a year apart from each other. She says this appointment is what he would have wanted, and he supported her potential as a public figure in the past. In 2015, while running for president, C-SPAN asked what role his sister would play in his White House, noting that Graham was a bachelor. He said she would be a great support network for him.
8: I can't think of a better person to represent our country in an event than my sister. But at the end of the day, I think America can handle this. I want to be able to say everybody can grow up to be president, even if you're single. We'll see.
5: Graham ultimately suspended his campaign, and Trump went on to win the presidential election the following year. Right now, it's not known if Darlene Graham will run for re-election after her six-month stint. The special Republican primary election is August 11th. The winner will face Democratic nominee Annie Andrews in the general election. For NPR News, I'm Luis Alfredo Garcia in Columbia, South Carolina.
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3: This is Morning Edition from NPR News. I'm Amy Martinez.
4: And I'm Michelle Martin. In recent years, we've been learning the truth about a series of ugly racial incidents in our country's history. Incidents that were often characterized as riots, but were in fact organized attacks by white mobs on striving black communities aimed at destroying their economic success and political advancement. But before Rosewood, Florida in 1923 and Tulsa, Oklahoma in 1921, there was Wilmington, North Carolina in 1898, when a 1,000-member mob of armed white men attacked the most prominent black men of the city, killing some and banishing others in order to destroy a flourishing interracial coalition then building the city. Lauren Collins is a writer for The New Yorker. She grew up in Wilmington and has spent the last decade researching the story of November 10th, 1898. Her new book is called They Stole a City. Lauren Collins, thanks so much for joining us.
5: Thank you for the invitation, Michelle.
4: This is one of those books that made me feel embarrassed that I did not know more. You grew up in Wilmington, North Carolina. Do you remember how you found out?
5: I didn't know much about it until 2016 when I watched the documentary Wilmington on Fire by Christopher Everett. For a long time, it was really hard to even figure out what had happened, much less what it all meant.
4: Take me back to Wilmington before 1898.
5: In the years leading up to 1898 in North Carolina, there was a political movement called Fusion, which was a multiracial working class coalition. And so this was this unprecedented experiment in interracial political cooperation. And before the coup of 1898, Fusionists controlled Wilmington city government. And Wilmington was known as, I quote, Mecca for Negroes, unquote. And there was political power for black people. There was professional opportunity.
4: So then how did that backlash start?
5: Well, so Fusion sweeps the state elections in 1896, and the Democratic Party, which was then the party of states' rights and social conservatism, started to think, how can we get back in power? The next statewide elections were in 1898. The Democratic Party campaigned on an explicit campaign of white supremacy, and that's not an anachronism. That is what they called it then.
4: Some of their campaign slogans were literally white supremacy, a white declaration of independence.
5: Exactly. And they set up clubs all over the state. So as the elections, as the November elections are approaching in Wilmington, they're looking for a way to rile people up. And Alexander Manley, who is the editor of the Daily Record, the state's only black daily newspaper, writes an editorial, which is a response to this vile speech that a woman named Rebecca Felton had given, saying, and I quote, lynch 1,000 times if necessary. She said that black men were threatening white women's sexual purity. So Alexander Manley writes an article saying this is complete nonsense.
4: So then what happened?
5: They sent a letter to the community's black leaders and they said, we'll give you until 7:30 tomorrow morning to bring us a reply to this completely outrageous declaration that we've just issued.
4: So what happened on November 10th, 1898?
5: About 1,000 white men gathered in the morning. And because they had issued an ultimatum and they hadn't had a response, they used that as a pretext to march to the office of the newspaper and burn it down. There is this heavily armed amped up mob of white men wandering around town. And sometime before noon, a group of black men and a group of white men run into each other and shooting starts. And the accounts are often muddled, but the point is this. The white men planned the violence, they initiated it, and they sustained it over a period of some hours, and black people almost exclusively paid the price.
4: How many people were killed that day? Do you know?
5: No, we don't know, and I think we will never know the exact number. A 2002 report put the number at 22 deaths. It is likely much higher.
4: You describe horrific scenes, not just of people being sort of murdered in broad daylight with no attempt to hide the identities of the perpetrators, but also their families being terrorized. And they're in hiding for days, but then at some point they have to come back. I found those sections almost harder to fathom.
5: There was a quote that I included in the book, something to the effect of, if you worked for Mrs. So-and-so, you just had to go back the next day and wash the clothes that held the traces of blood and dirt and gun oil. And some people decided to stay around and hang on. Others thought, no way, I'm out of here. And black people left Wilmington in great numbers, preceding the Great Migration by about a decade.
4: One of the things that really struck me was how a lot of the white supremacists kind of reveled in reducing former black professionals to a state of subjugation.
5: Yeah, John Dillard Jr. is a congressman, and he invites a colleague from Michigan down. And he says to him, this man polishing your shoes was once a Republican magistrate. Isn't that so, Henry? And Henry confirms the tale. So this was just evidence of the fact that after enduring this traumatic experience, you would also have to be tough and swallow these taunts alongside everything else you had lost if you were going to stay in Wilmington.
4: Why was there never any political or legal response to what was clearly a crime?
5: So survivors, people who were stuck in Wilmington, looked to the federal government for help. McKinley was the president. They wrote to him. They said, please help us. One woman wrote and said, I'm an American citizen. She wrote anonymously and she said, are we to die like rats in a trap? And McKinley did nothing. On sort of a technicality, he declined to send federal troops and nobody was ever punished or prosecuted.
4: There's that famous quote from William Faulkner, the past is never dead. It's not even past. That's kind of one of the central messages of your book. Say more about that.
5: What I want people to take away is that white supremacy was not a regression or a blip. It's a through line of American history and the one that has persisted for a very long time into the present day. I've seen how damaging it can be to suppress our history. And also more recently, I've seen how good it can be when we confront these things. And I think that's what we have to do to move forward. We have to heed the lessons of 1898, but we can channel the hope of 1897 as we think about what kind of country we want to be.
4: Lauren Collins is a staff writer for The New Yorker, and she's the author of They Stole a City, Wilmington's White Supremacist Coup and the Families Who Live with Its Legacy. Lauren Collins, thank you so much for talking with us.
5: It was a pleasure.
4: This is NPR News.
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10: 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Ask a judge. 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
12: Live from NPR News in Washington, I'm Dave Mattingly. The U.S. military has carried out a third consecutive night of airstrikes against Iranian targets, as President Trump says he's reinstating the naval blockade of Iranian ports. Secretary of State Marco Rubio says he's begun a campaign to dismantle the International Criminal Court. It's the world's only standing war crimes tribunal. As NPR's Michelle Kellerman reports, Rubio describes the ICC as a threat to U.S. sovereignty.
9: In an op-ed in the Wall Street Journal and in an online video, Secretary Rubio accuses the International Criminal Court based in The Hague of waging a war against the U.S.
13: Not with bullets or missiles, but with statutes, and compacts, and the force of so-called international law.
9: Rubio says U.S. service members or Border Patrol agents could be at risk for prosecution, but the court was set up more than two decades ago to prosecute war crimes and genocide in countries that don't or won't hold their personnel to account. The Trump administration imposed sanctions to stop an ICC investigation into Afghanistan, and now Rubio says he will work to dismantle what he calls the court's threat to U.S. sovereignty. Michelle Kellerman, NPR News, the State Department.
12: South Carolina's governor has chosen Darlene Graham, the sister of the late Republican Senator Lindsey Graham, to serve out the remainder of her brother's fourth term in the Senate. This is NPR News. Crews across the western U.S. continue to battle dozens of large wildfires amid hot, dry conditions. The National Interagency Fire Center says none of the current large blazes is contained. More than 200,000 acres have been blackened in Utah and in Colorado. Authorities in Colorado say they've recovered the body of a pilot whose firefighting plane crashed into a mountain reservoir on Sunday night. That plane went down as crews were battling one of many large fires in the western U.S. Stina Sieg with Colorado Public Radio says local residents paused along a roadside yesterday to honor the 56-year-old pilot from British Columbia.
4: A long line of cars were pulled over to the side of U.S. 50 in Montrose, waiting for the procession. Linda Pensakowski was holding two American flags. She was there to honor the fallen pilot and all the firefighting crews battling several major wildfires across the state. Late last month, three federal wildland firefighters were killed in a blaze near the Utah border.
14: It's very important to me. They're doing such a wonderful job, and to lose, you know, we've lost four of them here in Colorado.
4: Colorado's seen some of its largest wildfires ever this year. For NPR News, I'm Stina Sieg in Grand Junction, Colorado.
12: Wall Street futures are mostly lower this morning. I'm Dave Mattingly in Washington.

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1: This is Morning Edition from NPR News. I'm Leila Fadel.
2: I'm E. Martinez.
3: And I'm Michelle Martin. The blockbuster merger of two Hollywood giants may be in peril. A dozen states filed a lawsuit Monday to block Paramount from taking over Warner Brothers Discovery. California Attorney General Rob Bonta says the union would lead to, quote, higher prices, lower quality, and less content for film and television, unquote. We'll hear from the Attorney General in a few minutes.
2: Let's now turn to NPR media correspondent David Folkenflik. David, so how big of a company would this merger of Paramount and Warner create?
4: Well, Bonta said yesterday the merger would kill competition between two of the nation's five largest, you know, studios, the five largest studios of Hollywood. You know, it'd be a titanic merged studio. In fact, the studios that brought us Titanic and franchises like Star Trek and Harry Potter and classics like Casablanca and Sunset Boulevard. But it's not just about the studios. It's about other things as well. It's about streaming platforms, Paramount Plus and HBO Max. It's about news. You'd see CNN and CBS News. It's about 50 cable channels and the CBS broadcast network all under the same roof. What Bonta says is the Justice Department declined to file a lawsuit, so the states are stepping in.
2: Why did the Justice Department decide not to sue?
4: So the Justice Department undertook an 8-month review. It investigated and concluded publicly that the merger would be good for competition, especially against these giant streamers like Netflix, Amazon, and even Apple, which is part of the logic that Paramount has put out there for it. I think we cannot in any way dismiss or negate the influence, whether direct or indirect, of President Trump. Paramount is owned by the Ellison family. Larry Ellison, the co-founder of Oracle, one of the richest people on the planet, his son David, the Hollywood producer. They only took over Paramount a year ago with Trump's strong approval and recommendation. Trump arranged for Larry Ellison to take a controlling stake in TikTok US, and he's also an advisor to the president. In this case, you know, the Wall Street Journal reported that the top officials, the Justice Department, were clearing a path for this deal to happen, even as career lawyers wanted to file suit. The top antitrust official at the Justice Department, who's leaving the department, said that's not the case.
2: So what does Paramount say in response to the lawsuit?
4: Well, they put out a statement yesterday saying this is a fundamental misreading of antitrust law, that in fact, if you do look at those huge digital titans like Netflix, like Amazon, the market has expanded beyond what you think of as the traditional Hollywood studios. They note that Disney bulked up in 2019. It completed a deal to take over most of the entertainment holdings of Fox. You know, President Trump gave his seal of approval for that, as he called his buddy Rupert Murdoch, who controls Fox, and said, you know, are you holding on to Fox News? Murdoch said yes, and Trump said, you go right ahead. That's great. So, you know, Paramount is saying we need to do this, that it will hurt workers to block this deal. I will say that's something that the attorneys general and that the Writers Guild of America and others who are on the labor side of things dispute. They're worried that with fewer employers, prices will be driven down for those who create all this and driven up for those of us who pay for these services.
2: David, I got a feeling this is not going to be resolved anytime soon.
4: Well, unless Paramount magically gets this dismissed in federal court in California, this could stall the merger for weeks or more likely at least months. And that can get really expensive for the company. Paramount has a deal with Warner Bros. Discovery that for every 90 days after October 1st that the deal isn't consummated, it owes an extra $650 million to Warner Brothers Discovery shareholders. And if the deal never goes through, it owes $7 billion as a breakup fee. But this is going to get increasingly expensive and increasingly complicated for Paramount to be able to pull off, which is some of the leverage that the attorneys general get, even if they don't ultimately prevail in court.
2: That is NPR's David Folkenflik. David, thank you.
4: You bet.
2: And we should note, Paramount and Warner Brothers are financial supporters of NPR.
1: For more on this lawsuit, we're joined by Attorney General of California, Rob Bonta. Thank you so much for joining me.
5: My pleasure. Thanks for having me.
1: So I want to start with the decision, why you took this decision to sue.
5: This proposed merger breaks the law. And it's my job to enforce the laws of the state of California, including antitrust law. And it's my duty and obligation to challenge this proposed merger because it violates antitrust law, which will have massive harms to consumers across the country. And in California, prices will go up. The quality of TV series and films will go down and the amount of content will be reduced. So all of the anti-competitive impacts that you might expect from an unlawful proposed merger.
1: Now, Paramount said the lawsuit, quote, is wrong on both the facts and the law, and that delaying this transaction will only harm entertainment workers who have already suffered over recent years as technology has disrupted their livelihood. How do you respond?
5: Not a surprise. I mean, it's the spin you'd expect from the players in an unlawful proposed merger. They're saying the exact opposite of what's true. Workers are going to be harmed. Wages will go down. Jobs will be lost. And to say that this is good for workers, ask the workers. What are they saying? They don't think this is good. So it's a self-serving statement by Paramount and Warner Brothers. And look, this is $110 billion merger. We've seen what happens when there is consolidation in a marketplace. Prices go up, quality goes down, choice goes down, competition goes down. It's bad for consumers, often bad for workers.
1: Have they reached out at all? Has Paramount offered any concessions to the deal in exchange for dropping this lawsuit?
5: The only statement that I've heard from them is their published statement, the self-serving conclusory one that I vehemently disagree with. And, you know, there's always an opportunity to have discussions if they're in good faith and if they can address concerns. But we felt, based on the law and the facts, that our only option and the best option was to take them to court.
1: California has been part of bipartisan antitrust lawsuits in the past involving Ticketmaster, Live Nation. All of the other states, though, in this case that have joined the lawsuit are also Democratic-run states. Why do you think that is?
5: I'll say it's early. It might be that some red states, you know, Republican AGs do join. This is a strong case. I do know that we were side by side with many red states, Republican AGs in the Ticketmaster Live Nation case. We are side by side with red states, Republican AGs in the Nexstar Tegna case. And we hope for the possibility of being right side by side with red states and Republican AGs in this case. But that's up to them. That, you know, this is a question for them.
1: What about Paramount's argument that there is still competition from streaming giants like Netflix, Apple, Amazon?
5: We're not even suing based on the streaming market. So that is neither here nor there. We are suing based on three markets. Distribution of wide release theatrical films. That's one market. The second market is distribution of top grossing theatrical films, blockbusters, if you will. And the third is the licensing of basic cable channels to distributors. So I think they are missing the mark by a lot by talking about streamers, because that's not what our case is about.
1: That's Attorney General of California, Rob Bonta. Thank you so much for taking the time.
5: Thank you for having me.

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0: Have you ever looked at your driver's license? I mean, really looked at it up close.
1: I'm focusing.
0: Sam did.
1: In the blue, it says the Volunteer State. And I saw that and I was like, huh, how'd that happen?
0: Volunteer.
1: Volunteer, with a D.
0: Curious Nashville investigates, why is there a microscopic typo in our Tennessee driver's license? 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
2: And the microplastic levels are even higher in the Tennessee River. 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We're on Particle Patrol today at noon. This is Nashville.
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5: This is Morning Edition from NPR News. I'm Michelle Martin.
6: And I'm A. Martinez. The semifinals of the FIFA World Cup start today. Just four teams left. NPR sports correspondent Becky Sullivan is along for the ride. Becky, so let's start with today's game. They share a border, and today they're sharing a pitch, France versus Spain.
7: That's right. Yeah. That one's in Dallas today at 3:00 Eastern time. Classic unstoppable force meets immovable object type of game. You've got France, who clearly has the best attack all tournament long. They have three of the, it's built on these three elite players. Kylian Mbappe, of course, Ousmane Dembele, and Michael Olise. They just, combine to make just the most fluid and easy-looking offense. Spain, meanwhile, only just allowed their first goal of the entire tournament in their 2-1 win over Belgium in the quarterfinal. It's the only goal they've conceded at the entire World Cup so far. So clearly an elite defense. These two teams also just collectively have faced the toughest opponents so far to reach this stage. So France had to beat Morocco very easily last week. Then you had Spain, who dispatched both Belgium and Portugal on their way to the quarter or on the way to the semifinal. All of those are top 10 teams. And so that's very impressive. And I think this one is just a major clash, maybe the best two teams left.
6: Yeah. Okay. Second game, Argentina, England. That one is tomorrow, though.
7: Exactly. Same time, 3 p.m. Eastern time. That one's in Atlanta. I'll be there. So that's the defending champs in Argentina, of course. And they're mega star Lionel Messi, who is 39 years old. So maybe his last World Cup. They'll be taking on England, as you say, which is also a very talented team led by the likes of their captain, Harry Kane, of course, and his thrilling young star teammate, Jude Bellingham, who have 6 goals apiece at this tournament. England hasn't won the World Cup, as you know, since 1966. They also just haven't even reached the final since then. So winning this game semifinal would be historic for them. But Argentina is clearly loaded with talent. They've had flashes of greatness this tournament for sure. But while having the easiest schedule in the knockout round, they haven't yet had a convincing win. They've been taken to overtime twice and needed a miracle comeback the other time. So it's hard to tell how good they are. Meanwhile, England's wins over Mexico and Norway, while they were both very gutsy, neither of those opponents was truly a top tier either. So I think it's a little hard to predict this one.
6: I mean, these four teams are soccer's kind of blue bloods, right? I mean, this is what FIFA wanted all along.
7: Exactly, which FIFA for sure, yeah. You know, when FIFA expanded the World Cup to go from 32 to 48 teams, that gave them a chance to sort of tinker with the format, and they introduced basically some protection for the very highest ranked teams in the world, sort of like how the NCAA does it with March Madness. They have the best four teams seated and placed in opposite corners of the brackets, and that's exactly how it worked out for the World Cup too, because all four of those teams won their groups. And so basically, we have a Final Four with all four number one seeds. And if college basketball has taught me anything, at least, when those top seeds all reach the semifinals, while there's no guarantee the games themselves will be great or competitive, I always feel in the end that we have identified the best team in the world. It always feels very satisfying in that way. Yeah. And so I'm expecting, barring some crazy shenanigans, we'll feel that way this time too.
6: All right, so who do you think has the best shot at winning?
7: Look, I think all of them can do it, right? Argentina just won it. Spain are fresh off of winning the Euros. England has the capability, could definitely at least be playing in the final. But the easy answer just has to be France. They have simply looked the most complete, the most unstoppable. And if they get it done against Spain, I think they'll win the whole thing.
6: If it's France and Argentina again, it'll be the second time it's happened. Last time, Argentina, West Germany, 1990. The two go back to back. Yeah. NPR's Becky Sullivan. Becky, thanks a lot.
7: You're welcome.
6: This is Morning Edition from NPR News. I'm A. Martinez.
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2: Let's do the numbers. Dow, S&P, and NASDAQ futures are mixed before the market open, with the range from down 0.3% to up 0.4%, with the Dow future down 149 points. The 10-year Treasury yield is up at 4.62%. Like we mentioned earlier, a big driver of inflation is that ongoing war with Iran. President Trump said Monday he wants to impose a 20% toll on the Strait of Hormuz and that the United States would be resuming its blockade starting later today. Brent crude is trading up at $86.96 a barrel.
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2: The way U.S. aid is distributed to countries around the world has changed significantly since the beginning of President Trump's second term, with cuts to global food and health aid. And the United States has withdrawn from international agreements and organizations that support health care in developing countries. For the aid that is flowing, the terms are changing. According to reporting by ProPublica, a series of new agreements between the United States and various African countries is tying funding to access to those countries' health data. For more on this, I'm joined by the two reporters behind the investigation, Sharon Lerner and Anna Maria Berry Jester. Good morning.
4: Thanks for having us.
5: Thank you.
2: Anna Maria, can you tell me about these deals and how you discovered them?
5: So last year, the Trump administration dismantled USAID, which was, you know, the largest provider of foreign aid in the world. And it was the primary mechanism through which the U.S. gave aid to other countries. And in September, they announced that they were doing something new in its place, this thing called the America First Global Health Strategy. And that as part of that, they would be signing agreements with individual countries to provide the aid that they previously provided, usually through NGOs and nonprofits. The agreements have been largely kept secret. The U.S. has refused to release them publicly. We were able to see a handful of the agreements with the countries and also these sort of other agreements that go with them. So there's a data sharing agreement and a specimen sharing agreement with a lot of countries.
2: What kind of data are we talking about?
5: We were able to see the data agreement with Uganda. And one of the things that several data privacy experts told us was fairly shocking to them is that it requires access to the United States. It gives direct logins to the nation's healthcare systems, like their data system. So we're talking about, you know, medical records, lab data, data collected by community health workers. And the agreements call for that data to be de-identified, meaning, you know, masking who exactly the data belongs to. But there are problems with that.
2: Sharon, why are these agreements raising the alarm in some of these countries?
4: The people we spoke with in Africa and people who are experts in digital privacy around the world have said that the agreements leave Africans vulnerable to breaches and other misuses of their information. So there's a lot of concern about the potential for accessing this information inappropriately.
2: Why does the United States want this data so much?
4: The State Department has told us that they need the data to provide care and to fulfill their obligations. The State Department has openly said that it intends, through these agreements and through its new America First approach, to make the U.S. more prosperous and to promote American health innovations. So we know that they are bringing in private companies to a degree that they have never before. We know that some of the

0: companies will be employing AI and other new technologies and may need and use the data in ways that we don't quite understand yet.
1: It's hard not to read your reporting and think that we've almost created a new global currency of this health data, especially given how valuable mass troves of data like this are in the world of AI. Somebody's making money off of this.
0: I think that many companies will make money off it. We just don't quite know who yet and how much.
1: Sharon Lerner and Anna Maria Berry-Jester are both reporters with ProPublica. Thank you so much for taking the time to speak with me.
0: Thanks so much for having us.
1: We'll hear more from Sharon and Anna Maria in our next hour, including how these agreements are playing out in the midst of an Ebola outbreak in West and Central Africa. Our producers are Emma Condon, Tamar Fagan, Ashley Rodriguez, Ariana Rosas, and Erica Soderstrom. Our senior producer is Alex Schroeder, and our supervising senior producer is Meredith Gerritsen-Morby. In Washington, I'm Kimberly Adams with the Marketplace Morning Report. 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
9: Good morning. President Trump doesn't want any tolls in the Strait of Hormuz unless the U.S. is charging them. We break down the vague language in Trump's deal with Iran that has both countries seeing things their way. It's Morning Edition from NPR News. Trump sued an agency he controlled and wound up with a settlement that gave him immunity from prosecution over his tax returns. Abby Martinez.
10: And I'm Michelle Martin. A federal judge now says that lawsuit was an attempt to manipulate the courts. Also, this year's El Nino is expected to raise sea levels even higher. And she calls herself Baby Rose, but she has the voice of an old soul. In her latest album, Yearnalism, she goes deep into big, complicated feelings. It's Tuesday, July 14th. On this day in 2015, Iran agreed to a nuclear deal with the Obama administration and five U.S. allies. News is next.
11: Live from NPR News in Washington, I'm Nora Rahm. An investigation is underway into the second fatal shooting by ICE agents in a week. The Department of Homeland Security says agents in Maine yesterday were watching the address of an immigrant to be deported when someone attempted to flee the scene in a vehicle. He was shot and killed. Ari Snyder with Maine Public reports it now appears the driver was not the person ICE was looking for.
12: A spokesperson for Senator King's office said the victim was, quote, not the target of the warrant, end quote. The spokesperson says that information comes from the head of the agency, DHS Secretary Mark Wayne Mullen. In an email after that, an ICE spokesperson said the shooting happened after a driver left a house they were surveilling, but did not definitively say if the driver was who they were looking for. So now Maine's attorney general says his office is investigating what happened. DHS's inspector general is also looking into this, investigating in cooperation with the FBI.
11: Immigration advocates say the man was legally allowed to work in the U.S. The shooting follows last week's killing of a man during an ICE traffic stop in Houston. The federal government is running a bigger deficit this year than it did last year. NPR's Scott Horsley reports.
13: Federal tax collections are up this year, but federal spending's growing even faster. 9 months into the fiscal year, the government's more than $1.3 trillion in the red. Just paying interest on the government's accumulated debt has cost more than $1 trillion in the last 9 months. That's more than the government spends on almost any other single program, with the exception of Social Security. Tariff revenue has declined since the Supreme Court struck down the president's most sweeping import taxes. The administration is working to impose new tariffs. In the meantime, the latest report from the Treasury Department shows the government has paid more than $80 billion in refunds for tariffs that were collected illegally. Scott Horsley, NPR News, Washington.
11: Yemen's Houthi rebels are vowing to retaliate after accusing Saudi Arabia of bombing the international airport in the Yemeni capital. NPR's Jane Arraf has more.
14: The Houthi-led government said Saudi airstrikes hit the runway of Sana'a International Airport in what it called an escalation in its long-running conflict with a Saudi-led coalition. Saudi Arabia did not acknowledge the attack. Yemen's internationally recognized government, which is also backed by the Saudis, said it carried out the airstrikes to stop an Iranian plane with a Houthi delegation from returning home. The internationally recognized government controls Yemen's south, while Houthi rebels control the north. Sana'a's airport was evacuated and the plane diverted to another airport after the strikes. The attacks add to rising tension in the region after renewed U.S. airstrikes on Iranian targets. Jane Arraf, NPR News, Amman.
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3: It's 71 degrees in Nashville, starting off sunny this morning, and we do expect plenty of sun today with just a little bit of a chance of afternoon showers and thunderstorms scattered across the mid-state. Good morning, I'm Nina Cardona. Here's the latest from WPLN News at 6:04. U.S. Senator Marsha Blackburn has long been considered the Republican frontrunner in the race for Tennessee governor. Recent polling shows that the gap between Blackburn and Tennessee Congressman John Rose could be tightening, as she refused to debate her Republican opponents for the August 6th primary. WPLN's Mariana Bacchiao reports the fact she hasn't agreed to a debate may be a sign of her success.
16: When the Tennessee Firearms Association sent out questionnaires to Republican hopefuls for governor, the only candidate that didn't respond was frontrunner Marsha Blackburn.
17: Nor, to our knowledge, has she made any public statements as to what she would do if she became governor, at least on Second Amendment issues. And that, we think, is very concerning.
16: That's TFA Executive Director John Harris. He says that's usually the case for incumbents. Campaign managers tell candidates not to do surveys from any organization if they're unopposed or have a significant lead in a race. But some still do.
17: It's because they feel like being open or candid with the voters is better than concealing where they stand on issues and failing to take a stand in writing on what they would do if they were elected.
16: Vanderbilt political scientist John Gear says Blackburn is in a much more precarious place as a frontrunner in the Republican primary than in a general election.
18: If I know you're a Democrat or Republican, I can anticipate your vote with a high degree of accuracy in today's politics. But you're talking about Republicans choosing among fellow Republicans, and there aren't a lot of differences on policy. And so as a result, people's preferences are not going to be so set in stone, and they can be moved around.
16: Blackburn, Congressman Rose, State Representative Money Fritz, all three support President Trump, even if he hasn't made an endorsement in the race. So for Blackburn, a debate would be high risk, low reward. If she does agree to a debate, Gear says that's a sign that she could be losing ground. Mariana Bacayao, WPLN News.
3: The American Red Cross has an emergency blood shortage. The organization says it particularly needs type O positive and type B negative donations. The Red Cross says blood donations have dropped significantly since the end of May. That's created a wide gap between the available blood and the needs of patients. They say many people underestimate the importance of regular blood donations and ask that donors give now before doctors are forced to make difficult decisions. You'll find more news anytime at WPLN.org. 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

0: It's Morning Edition from NPR News. I'm Michelle Martin in Washington, D.C.
1: And Amy Martinez in Los Angeles, California. For a third night in a row, the U.S. and Iran attacked each other, fighting over who controls the Strait of Hormuz. President Trump said Monday the U.S. military will return to another act of war.
2: We're putting the blockade back, and it's a blockade not for anybody but Iran.
1: The military says that blockade will be going into effect later today.
0: In a few minutes, we'll ask a former special envoy to Iran what steps the U.S. should take next. But for some context, the blockade President Trump announced comes just 1 month after Iran and the U.S. signed a memorandum of understanding meant to end the fighting. A key point of contention is the crucial Strait of Hormuz.
1: NPR's international affairs correspondent Jackie Northam has been following all this. Jackie, so another blockade and more fighting overnight over the strait.
3: Right, and this is largely about control over the Strait of Hormuz. It's considered an international waterway, but since the start of the crisis, Iran has claimed it's in control and has insisted ships get permission and follow approved routes, and it's been attacking ships if they don't. On Monday, President Trump pushed back, saying that going forward, the U.S. will be known as the guardian of the Hormuz Strait, and he threatened to start charging 20% fees on all goods transiting through the waterway, even though his administration has said charging fees violates international law. Iran lashed out at this, saying under no circumstances will it allow the U.S. to interfere with the management of the strait.
1: So Iran and the U.S. signed an agreement last month that was, I thought, supposed to resolve all this. So why is this all happening?
3: Yes, it was a memorandum of understanding, and you're right, it was meant to help end the fighting and, equally important, open the Strait of Hormuz. And this is particularly crucial for President Trump ahead of the midterm elections. One of the big complaints by the deal's numerous critics was that it was quickly cobbled together with the idea that, you know, the details would be worked out later on. The problem is that without details, the agreement lacks clarity and therefore it's open to interpretation. And, you know, that's led to confusion and ultimately the renewed fighting.
1: So can you give us an example of that?
3: Sure. Take paragraph 5. It says Iran would make arrangements using, quote, its best efforts for the safe passage of commercial vehicles. That's pretty vague. And the Trump administration sees that as, okay, Iran will open the Strait of Hormuz and ships can pass freely. Iran views that paragraph as it decides which ships can pass. In other words, Iran is in control of the strait. Yeah, I spoke with Michael Singh, and he's a Mideast specialist and managing director at the Washington Institute for Near East Policy. And he says these types of documents are often left deliberately vague to allow both sides to claim victory. Here he is.
4: Here, I think the wording, you know, hews much more to what Iran wanted to get out of that understanding, because it seems to place responsibility for the straits in Iran's hands rather than reinforcing that this is an international waterway. And so this is a document which I think could have been negotiated better.
3: And A. Singh says if the agreement had been negotiated better, perhaps we wouldn't be seeing some of the instability we see now.
1: All right, so where does this leave things? I mean, is the strait open or is it closed?
3: Well, it's unclear. You know, the number of ships trying to pass the strait yesterday was just reduced to a trickle. And Singh believes sometimes these things have to be worked out through a combination of both talking and fighting at the same time, which is what we're seeing now.
1: That's NPR's international affairs correspondent, Jackie Northam. Jackie, thanks.
3: Thank you, A.
0: We're joined now by Robert Malley, who was a lead negotiator for the U.S. in the Iran nuclear deal from which President Trump withdrew during his first term. And he's with us now. Mr. Malley, good morning.
5: Good morning.
0: Let me just go back 11 years ago. That deal was actually signed 11 years ago this week. It was the Strait of Hormuz even an issue? Did it even come up?
5: No, not once. And I think it really, I mean, it's in some ways, this is a microcosm of the census war that we're now at war over an issue, the status of the Strait of Hormuz, that wasn't even in dispute before the previous war, you know, a few weeks ago. Hmm. In other words, we're at war today for a reason that would never have occurred had we not been at war yesterday. And again, I just think it's a symbol of how absurd this whole enterprise has been from day one.
0: So let me revisit Secretary of State Marco Rubio's remarks to the press in Abu Dhabi last month when a reporter asked him if the U.S. and its allies could guarantee free transit through the strait. Let's listen.
6: No country is allowed to charge tolls or fees on an international waterway. That's existing international law. That's the way it is. And international waterways all over the world, and that's the way we expect it'll be here.
0: So now the president says the U.S. will charge a toll of 20% on cargo. Is this consonant with international law? Is this a violation of the law?
5: Now, of course, it is in violation of international law, and this is one case where what Secretary Rubio said was accurate. This is an international waterway. You cannot impose a fee. You cannot impose a toll. And, you know, let's not forget, again, that one of the main issues that the U.S. was fighting over was the Strait of Hormuz, which, as I said, was not an issue that Iran had claimed control over previously. And the reason, the argument that the U.S. was making was that Iran cannot control it, that it is an international waterway, that you can't impose a toll. And now to resolve that issue, President Trump is proposing to do exactly what he was saying, or they were saying that Iran was not allowed to do. But I would file this along with the many other claims that President Trump has made that are never going to see the light of day. There is no way that countries are going to be prepared to pay a toll to the U.S. for protecting the Strait of Hormuz. So it's a, you know, by saying it, he's showing that he has, that they have no regard for international law, no regard for consistency. But it's never going to happen.
0: Well, let's just say that this is a negotiating tactic. The administration, I think, may argue that the blockade or threat of a blockade brought Iran to the table last time. So let's reinstate the blockade to bring them back to the table. Is that a reasonable argument?
5: I mean, let's look at where we are now. I'm not sure that it brought it to the table, but if it brought it to the table, it didn't lead to a deal, which is what, presumably what the U.S. is looking for. So, you know, I think we are now in this kind of a game of chicken in which each side believes that it could sustain the pain of this dual blockade again longer than the other side could. Iran is convinced that rising price of oil is going to make President Trump do what he did last time, which is to say, OK, let's make a deal and open the Strait of Hormuz on terms that Iran would find acceptable. And President Trump seems convinced that by striking Iran and by closing the Strait of Hormuz, the economic pain in this case on Iran will force them to come to the negotiating table in a weaker position. In this case, both sides may be overplaying their hands, and this may lead to an escalation that neither side seems to want.
0: I am wondering, though, I understand that the sort of military strategy is not exactly your strong suit, but I am still wondering how this would actually work. How could the U.S. actually impose a blockade when control of the strait is disputed? I mean, is this sort of de facto going to lead to some further military escalation?
5: Well, we've seen the escalation. In some ways, the escalation has occurred much faster than I think most people predicted, where you have the U.S. now striking deep inside Iran, including some economic infrastructure, including perhaps, they're now saying, maybe more nuclear sites. And Iran is striking across the region as it did before. Things could still get much worse, but we're already at a stage that is about a tempo that we had seen only a few weeks ago when we thought that we had turned that corner. You know, yes, the Strait of Hormuz will be closed, but as I said, that's a gun pointed to both sides' head. Iran will lose revenue, and the U.S. is going to face a spike in the price of oil. That's not a good outcome for either side. And the question is, can they get back to the negotiating table, and can they go back to where they were just a few weeks ago?
0: That's Robert Malley. He's a former U.S. Special Envoy for Iran. Mr. Malley, thank you so much.
5: Thank you.
1: While fatal shootings involving federal agents in Maine and Texas have led to outrage and protests, Memphis has been quietly dealing with multiple deadly encounters involving a federal task force. NPR's Juliana Kim spoke with one family whose son was shot while experiencing a mental health crisis. And just a warning, this story mentions suicide.
7: Jessica Neal says it all happened so fast.
8: It was very, like my whole life changed in 20 minutes.
7: Back in May one evening, Neal says she came home to see her son threatening to end his life with her handgun. She immediately called 911. Instead of local police, Neal says three federal agents showed up and told her to wait outside. She says minutes later,
8: I heard a gunshot and that was it. I don't know anything after that.
7: Jonah died on the scene. The officer who opened fire is with Homeland Security Investigations. At the time, the Tennessee Bureau of Investigations said it was, quote, not immediately clear whether Neal died as a result of the agent firing upon him or if it was self-inflicted stab wounds, end quote. Last week, the Bureau told NPR that they're still investigating Jonah's death. Four other shootings involving federal agents are under investigation. Two of the fatal instances happened last week. Hundreds of federal personnel have been in Memphis since last fall to address crime. It was at the direction of President Trump and Tennessee Governor Bill Lee. The state's National Guard also sent troops. A spokesperson for the task force says it made thousands of arrests and taken illegal firearms off the streets. Jonah's grandmother, Cindy Leachman Aldridge, says her family wants to know what prompted a federal agent to shoot Jonah, as well as,
9: why was Homeland Security sent there? Why was not Memphis PD and a mental health counselor sent there?
7: Jonah's family described him as smart, caring, and quiet. His grandmother says he especially loved music.
9: He'd get in the car and he'd say, "Mimo, play that old school music."
7: His mental health struggles only appeared in recent years. They got worse by his father's death last year, his mother says.
8: I never gave up hope.
7: Neil says for a while, her son was hesitant about getting help, but in recent months, he became more open to it. It's all the more reason his death has been difficult to accept. Juliana Kim, NPR News.

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1: 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Another partly sunny day in store for us today with a high in the upper 80s. Right now it's 72 degrees at 619. Let's see how things are looking on the roads.
2: Well, good morning. Let's start in Rutherford County. We've had a breakdown on 24 westbound heading towards Sam Ridley Parkway, exit 66. That may be on the left shoulder. Got a bit of traffic on 24 west through Laverne up into Antioch. We've got a collision reported on Donaldson Pike near I-40. And watch for an accident in Wilson County in the Gordonsville area on 40 westbound past exit 254 Alexandria Highway on the way toward Lebanon. Bob August, WPLN News.
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0: on the next Fresh Air, the story of a Cuban immigrant who showed up for a routine immigration check-in last October and left in handcuffs, bound for a tent camp in Fort Bliss, now the largest immigration detention center in the country. We talk with New Yorker staff writer Jonathan Blitzer about life inside Camp East Montana. 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
3: 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I'm A. Martinez.
4: And I'm Michelle Martin. Good morning. Baby Rose has one of those voices where once you hear it, you can't forget it. Just listen.

0: I was wondering when you realized that you had that distinctive voice.
1: Oh, I realized very early. I realized that when I talked as a child and I would get wide-eyed reactions from even adults, like, oh, say that again. Be like, hello. But singing came a little bit later on, and just really finding comfort in artists that also had distinctive ranges and timbres, like Amy Winehouse, or my great aunt putting me on to artists like Nina Simone and Janis Joplin, and like hearing those tones and feeling very comforted and seen almost in that. It felt like it chose me, like music just kind of took me.

0: Baby Rose is taking this new music on the road with Olivia Dean this summer. You're listening to a cut from her new album. It has the provocative title, Yearnalism. She calls that the study of and the research around desire in all of its forms.
1: Honestly, that was a meme that I came across.
0: Uh-huh.
1: It was like, I majored in yearnalism. And
0: wow.
1: So I was just like, wow, that is so funny. And I named the link to, I had a vast amount of music that I was choosing through. And I just named that link Yearnalism, just as a joke. Usually the title of the album comes last, and that will help me make sense of all of the puzzle pieces. And so it became that, a study of desire.
0: You know, just sort of listening to you on its face, I mean, heartbreak does play a big role on this album. And yearning, yes, but so does peace.
1: Yeah.
0: Peace and gratitude. So maybe Sunday? Should we play Sunday? Should
1: that
0: be a good example of that?
1: Absolutely.
0: Okay.

this song Sunday I had written in London. It was just, it was like yearning for peace of mind. It had nothing to do with anybody else. It was truly internal. That was like me coming to London and being very lost and not really knowing where I wanted to go with this album.

0: when you have a voice like yours, you were saying how music kind of chose you. Do the subjects choose you as well? Because your voice lends to certain feelings, like your album title suggests, yearning. Sorry, I'm not trying to be mean, but I'm just saying, I don't hear you doing Party in the USA, for example. Like, I don't really hear that. I don't really hear that from you.
1: I mean, I think that having an instrument like mine, I do think that when I go into a studio, I definitely am a blank canvas. I don't know what I'm going to do. Once the chords start playing and, like, we all pick up our instruments and we start to do our thing, what memory is going to resurface?

0: this is how you really feel. I know you're keeping it cool, but like, this is what's going on inside. Just uncovering things that I don't say out loud because I just try to be a nice person. You know?
1: Oh, wow. Okay.
0: Trying to be a nice person to get through life. But there's a very audacious, wild, unhinged part of me that wants to come out and say that piece. And that's where the music comes in.

0: I chose songs that really hit the heart without too many metaphors and things. I just wanted to be pure. I think that this is going to bring people together. Even the Lil Yearners Anonymous sessions that I've been doing, like having everybody in the room and we're going through these songs, but we're also talking about what we need more in the world.
1: So do I have this right that you've been having listening sessions with folks, but they're not like your typical listening party where people, you know, eat food and just play the music, that you actually want people to talk?
0: Oh, yeah.
1: Is that right?
0: We're having an open forum and asking questions. What does yearning mean to you? When's the last time you knew you were down bad? And like having everybody, all strangers, come together and we're talking about these things, almost like AA, Yearners Anonymous, we're coming together. I think there's such a stigma around yearning, and pride is like the main thing that's happening, that I want to create a safe space for people to really like express themselves, and people are walking away with new friends. And I think we need each other more than ever to have peace. You know what I mean?
1: Yeah.
0: And know that it's going to be all right.
1: Wow. That is Baby Rose. Her new album is called Yearnalism. Baby Rose, thank you so much.
0: Thank you so much. I appreciate you.
1: This is NPR News.
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0: Live from NPR News in Washington, I'm Dave Mattingly. U.S. Central Command says American forces have carried out a third consecutive night of airstrikes against Iranian targets. They included missile and drone sites used to attack commercial shipping in the Strait of Hormuz. As NPR's Quill Lawrence reports, President Trump says the U.S. is reinstating its naval blockade of Iranian ports.
1: CENTCOM announced it will enforce President Trump's order of a maritime blockade on all traffic entering and exiting Iranian ports and coastal areas. The U.S. military will protect ship traffic passing through the Strait of Hormuz that doesn't violate the blockade. But the president posted on social media that the U.S. would begin charging a 20% fee on cargo that it protects. Tit-for-tat strikes by the U.S. on Iranian targets and by Iran on U.S. Gulf allies have intensified, and the president has alternately said the ceasefire is over, but then said that negotiations continue for a lasting peace deal. Before the U.S. and Israel attacked Iran in February, tanker traffic moved freely through the strait, supplying 20% of the world's oil and other important commodities. Quill Lawrence, NPR News.
0: New York's Governor Kathy Hochul is expected to sign an executive order today blocking construction of large data centers in the state for up to a year. The governor wants rules to protect the energy grid and the environment. This is NPR News from Washington.
2: It's 72 degrees in Nashville. Sunny this morning. We do expect plenty of sun and heat and humidity through the day today. There is also about a 30% chance of showers and thunderstorms. Good morning. I'm Nina Cardona. Here's the latest from WPLN News at 6:31. Bus ridership is going up. It's an indicator that more transit funding is encouraging more public usage. Nashville's bus system has gotten more dollars ever since voters approved a sales tax increase specifically for transit back in 2024. Now numbers show that ridership during the first few months of this year are up roughly 1 in 6 or 16% from 2025. Part of that can be attributed to the new Journey Pass program, which connects low-income riders with 3 years of free bus rides. That program rolled out in November when many Nashvillians were in need of financial support during the extended government shutdown. More information about ridership will be made available later this month when numbers for the last fiscal year are evaluated. A historic steam locomotive that sat idle in Nashville Centennial Park for more than 60 years is one step closer to hitting the rails again. WPLN's John Boyle reports it's the culmination of a decade-long restoration effort.
3: The Nashville, Chattanooga, and St. Louis 576 locomotive moved supplies and troops across Tennessee during World War II when it was introduced in 1942. The 576 became a local fixture after it was retired and placed in Centennial Park, where it remained for more than six decades. Now, restoration officials plan to fire up the locomotive for steam testing for the first time since 1952. Joey Bryan is the vice president of the Nashville Steam Preservation Society.
4: You know, we've spent the past decade working towards this goal. It's going to be a very, very special event, not just for us, but generations of Nashvillians that grew up with the locomotive in the park.
3: Once the project wraps, steam excursions on the 576 are expected to start in 2027. John Boyle, WPLN News.
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1: It's Morning Edition from NPR News. I'm A. Martinez in Los Angeles, California.
2: And I'm Michelle Martin in Washington, D.C. Good morning. A federal judge says President Trump filed his $10 billion lawsuit against the IRS to, quote, manipulate the judicial process, unquote. In a 56-page opinion, a scathing opinion, U.S. District Judge Kathleen Williams accused Trump and the Justice Department of trying to use the courts to legitimize the redirection of taxpayer money. Trump dropped the lawsuit in May after reaching a deal with the DOJ to set up a nearly $2 billion fund for Trump allies and others who felt they were wronged by past administrations. That fund was abandoned after bipartisan pushback, but the deal also gave Trump and his family immunity from prosecution over their past tax returns. Paul Butler is a Georgetown law professor and a former federal prosecutor. He's with us now to talk more about this. Good morning, Paul.
3: Hey, Michelle.
2: So what stood out to you in this ruling?
3: Two super interesting aspects. Of course, the legal analysis, because this was the first time in American history where a sitting president sued the federal government for money. The judge says that's an obvious conflict of interest. But the judge's tone was even more expressive. There's exasperation that Trump and his lawyers on both sides should have known better. And there's indignation that the leader of the executive branch tried to manipulate his own government to pay his supporters almost $2 billion in taxpayer dollars and tried to make it look like a court had blessed that deal.
2: Now, the judge also referred Trump's lawyers for potential disciplinary action, sort of for bar sanction. And it's my understanding that the DOJ lawyers have already been referred to disciplinary action by, you know, other entities. How unusual is that?
3: Wow. When a judge believes that a lawyer messed up, Rule 11 sanctions are the nuclear option. It's kind of like a red card in soccer or a flagrant foul in basketball, except it's even worse. So the judge said that the lawyers on both sides may have violated their ethical obligations as members of the bar. And she said she was punishing some of them for deterrence, which means to send a message to every other lawyer, don't you ever come to my court trying to perpetrate this kind of fraud on the legal system.
2: But the judge stopped short of canceling the deal that would shield the president from tax scrutiny. If she believes that these violations were as egregious or this abusive process was as egregious as she says, why not do more?
3: The judge said that what she was asked to do was to review a legal case, and she found that there actually was no legal case. Trump was literally suing himself, which he admitted the judge acknowledges in a footnote. So she forbids the administration from ever describing the arrangement as a settlement. She thought it was more like a backroom deal, and she essentially told the parties, when you discuss this, keep my name and keep the court's name out of your mouths.
2: But does this affect that deal at all? I mean, that's really the pending question here. Is the president and his family still shielded from tax scrutiny, from scrutiny over their tax returns?
3: The judge implied that she thinks that it's both illegal, unethical, and possibly unconstitutional. But it's not a matter that's before her, she said. As a practical matter, the fund, the weaponization fund, has already gone away, according to the acting attorney general of the United States. And whether Donald Trump can and his businesses can ever be sued for tax violations, I think it's unlikely that this quote-unquote settlement will be enforced by another administration,
2: Okay. Especially
3: given the judge's resounding critique.
2: Okay, that's Paul Butler. He's a professor at Georgetown Law, and he's also a former federal prosecutor. Professor Butler, thanks.
3: Always a pleasure.
1: In the middle of the Pacific Ocean, a blob of warm water spanning thousands of miles is growing. El Nino is warming the ocean and will likely disrupt global weather patterns through early next year. Here's KQED climate reporter Ezra David Romero.
4: Climate scientists warn that one of the many effects of El Nino will likely be a 6-inch to 2-foot rise in sea levels this winter. That's a big deal for coastal communities like Pacifica, south of San Francisco, that already deal with extreme erosion and streets flooding during high tides. Christine Bowles is Pacifica's mayor.
5: We have a lot that's vulnerable closer than 40 feet on the edge right now. It is terrifying.
4: Pacifica's 6-mile shoreline is lined with homes and businesses. The power of the Pacific Ocean recently cracked the city's pier and required the demolition of a beloved cafe.
5: I was really surprised that it's happening now.
4: Pacifica is developing plans to deal with the rising water. But Gary Griggs, who specializes in coastal processes and hazards at UC Santa Cruz, doesn't think there's much the city can really do to stop the waves.
6: We can put in sandbags, we can bulldoze up sand berms, but we have really big waves and a really high tide. We're just no match for the Pacific Ocean.
4: Federal weather officials say there's an 81% chance of a very strong El Nino, and it could rank among the largest in modern history.
6: And it's bigger and warmer than anything we've measured in the last century.
4: El Nino forms when tropical trade winds weaken, allowing warm ocean water near Asia to move toward the Pacific coast. This process heats the ocean's surface up and can alter the jet stream. The natural weather pattern can heighten the risk of severe storms, warmer summers, major snow events, and even mudslides. Griggs says during El Nino years, Southern California often gets more rain, but this year might be different.
6: The consensus is now all of California is going to experience a higher than normal rainfall.
4: Across the country, El Nino typically is a tale of two weather patterns, wetter in the southern U.S. and drier and hotter in the northern reaches of the country. Griggs says it's hard to say exactly how much human-caused climate change is boosting El Nino's strength, but it is altering oceans and global weather. And El Nino could worsen an existing marine heat wave along the West Coast, where temperatures have already risen by about 4 degrees. That worries Anita Giraldo Ospina. The marine scientist dove into Monterey Bay in early May to collect samples of kelp spores and urchin larvae.
7: What was the temperature when you were down there? Did you check?
8: Yeah, 13 again.
4: That's right around 55 degrees Fahrenheit.
8: Feels warm for this time of year. It's definitely comfortable. Let's put it that way.
4: She says it's the 7th marine heat wave in 7 years. And the combined influence of the already warm water and even warmer water from El Nino could disrupt ecosystems.
8: We are in such a timely moment because we know what's coming with this marine heat wave. And at the same time, we're seeing all of this kelp starting to grow.
4: But that water in the middle of the Pacific Ocean hasn't reached the West Coast yet. And scientists say that if it does, it just might intensify wet and dry weather across the country. For NPR News, I'm Ezra David Romero.
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11: Well, Nina, we are a bit busy on 65 southbound, heading down through 24 and Trinity Lane, and watch for some volume on 40 west of the airport, heading toward the 40 merge. We've had a collision in Wilson County on 40 westbound past exit 254 Alexandria Highway. Watch for that on the way to Lebanon. And a breakdown on 24 westbound approaching San Ridley Parkway, exit 66 in Smyrna. That's been on the left shoulder. Bob August, WPLN News.
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1: 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It's not as clean as it looks.
2: Around 8,000 pieces of microplastics in a cubic meter of Cumberland River water, which sounds like a lot, and it is a lot.
1: And the microplastic levels are even higher in the Tennessee River. Where it's coming from, what should concern us, and how we can clean up our mess. We're on Particle Patrol today at noon. This is Nashville.
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4: 72 degrees and mostly sunny in Nashville. We do expect partly sunny skies through the day today with a high in the upper 80s. All through this week, we're seeing every day get a little bit warmer than the one before, a little bit more humid than the one before. And we continue to see chances of afternoon thunderstorms, although today the chance is relatively low, just about 30%. Good morning. I'm Nina Cardona. The cowboy boot is having a moment. It's not just tourists on Lower Broadway. WPLN's Blake Farmer reports on the staying power of country music stage wear.
1: There's a joke among locals in Nashville that you can spot the tourists. They're the ones in new cowboy boots.
5: Every girl walking around seems like they got boots on. So I was like, you want some boots?
1: Brent Taylor of New Orleans is a good dad. So like many visitors, he and his daughter Morgan went on a little shopping spree. Sprinkled among the dozens of honky-tonks of Lower Broadway are boot shops.
6: It was worth looking. I found a few pair that I like, and he got them. So I've been breaking them in. At first, they were painful.
1: Flat toe, green with silver sparkles. She put them on immediately and joined the high-heeled stampede. In truth, it's not just out-of-towners. Kayla Kessinger is a local rocking calfskin knee-highs with intricate stitching.
7: This is my first pair of, like, investment boots, if you will. Like, my first pair of, like, legit cowboy boots. Worth the investment, worth the money. Could run a marathon in these things.
1: Not my first choice for 26 miles, though the brand she's strutting can run more than $1,000. And with boots, you're often paying for comfort. The global market for Western boots has topped $1 billion by some estimates and is growing by nearly 5% a year. Publicly traded Boot Barn has surpassed 500 stores. Its value has more than quadrupled in the last 5 years. So what's going on? Some call it the Yellowstone effect.
8: Now you gotta want this life. You've got to want it all the way to your bones.
1: Taylor Sheridan's popular cowboy drama got people dressing like they do on the Dutton Ranch. You also have the confluence of Beyoncé's Cowboy Carter album that brought country music and style into the mainstream pop world. Lately, traditional country music has been reaching a wider audience. Holly George Warren is the author of How the West Was Worn.
9: Here in New York City, where I am right now, there's a humongous billboard right at Times Square with Ella Langley sitting on a hay bale, looking real chic in her cowboy boots.
10: Just when I thought I got him to fall in love with Tennessee.
1: Ella Langley's hit song broke Taylor Swift's record for a female country artist being atop the mainstream charts. That kind of crossover brings attention to her style, too, though George Warren says it's been building over the years.
9: Both the music and the look have become global, and it's been a kind of a gradual process.
1: The roots of the cowboy boot can be traced to Mexican cowboys, vaqueros. Country music artist Angie Kay, who was born in El Salvador, has been a daily boot wearer since she was young and says the fashion statement is strong everywhere she performs in the Americas.
4: a sea of cowboy boots and hats, and not just Hispanic people, like every type of person, all in cowboy boots, all in hats, all in buckles.
1: And Angie Kay can't recall the last time she played a show not in her boots. It's primarily fashion, not function. But Lisa Sorrell says the cowboy boot has become the functional equivalent of the country music uniform. She's a high-end bootmaker in Guthrie, Oklahoma, who's also writing a history of the cowboy boot.
11: I honestly wonder what would have happened if cowboy boots hadn't become stage wear and remained visible and in the public eye for so long. I wonder if they would have gone back to being just a part of a cowboy's functional gear.
1: You'd still have boots walking around, but not so much on stage and screen, and almost certainly not on a honky-tonk bar crawl. Blake Farmer, WPLN News.

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1: I'm Tiziana Deering. Sigrid Nunez has written several acclaimed novels, even winning the National Book Award for Fiction. Now she's out with her first collection of short stories.
2: Most of the characters are wanting something that they've been missing. They haven't received enough love or attention.
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0: The Tennessee Bureau of Investigation has some warnings related to minors these days, and a presidential home in another part of the country has some advice that some say the Hermitage should take into account. We'll take those stories coming up for you. Coming up here on Morning Edition.
1: It's Morning Edition from NPR News. I'm E. Martinez.
2: And I'm Michelle Martin, and it is Bastille Day. July 14th marks the anniversary of the start of the French Revolution. The country will also be watching their national team's World Cup match against Spain. But the traditional celebrations across France will be subdued because the country is fighting another heat wave and raging wildfires. NPR's Eleanor Beardsley reports.

0: Web streaming made possible by the Howell Allen Clinic, specializing in minimally invasive robotic spine surgery and laser brain tumor surgery. For 40 years, the neurosurgeons of the Howell Allen Clinic have been national leaders in brain and spine surgery.
1: Changes in the oceanic and atmospheric currents that surround it. In cities, infrastructure is buckling in the intense heat. Neighborhoods across Paris have lost power. Trains have been canceled due to buckling tracks. Museums have curtailed hours because they can't control the heat. Three nuclear reactors have been shut down to prevent discharging excessively hot water into rivers already overheated. In the countryside of the Burgundy region, the stone villages are baking in the sun. Farmer Melissa Bois says she's never seen anything like this.
2: No.
1: Never, she says. I have horses and cows, and I don't know if I'll be able to give them enough to drink with all the restrictions. And we are actually feeding them from their winter hay rations because all the grass is burnt up. In the cities and countryside, the repeated crises brought on by weeks of temperatures hovering around 100 have left many people exhausted and fearful for the future. Bastille Day parades and fireworks have been canceled in many towns across France. So have the traditional dances known as the Bal des Pompiers held at the firehouses. This year, the firefighters are needed elsewhere. Eleanor Beardsley, NPR News, Burgundy.
3: Japan is running out of heirs to the throne. That could end the oldest continuous hereditary monarchy in the world. Its history goes back about 15 centuries. NPR's Anthony Kuhn reports that Japan's parliament is debating reforms aimed at ensuring a stable supply of imperial heirs.
4: The last young man in line for the throne is the emperor's nephew, 19-year-old Prince Hisahito. If Hisahito does not have a son and the law isn't changed, there could be no more heirs to the throne. Seiichiro Noboru, a former Japanese diplomat with ties to the imperial family, explains what that means.
5: Because he is the only one, there is a widely shared sense of crisis regarding the future survival of the imperial family.
4: Prime Minister Sanae Takaichi's administration has proposed two major changes to the imperial house law, the first substantial revisions in nearly 80 years. One would allow princesses to stay in the imperial family after they marry. The other would allow the imperial family to adopt male-line descendants from former branches of the imperial family. But Seiichi Noboru says there's a far simpler solution.
5: The crucial point is that if a female emperor were recognized, we wouldn't need to resort to such a complex adoption line.
4: The obvious candidate would be the emperor's 24-year-old.

spouses to stay in the imperial family after they marry. The other would allow the imperial family to adopt male line descendants from former branches of the imperial family. But Seiichi Noboru says there's a far simpler solution.

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1: Immigration enforcement is ramping up in Middle Tennessee as federal officials send more ICE agents to the region. I'm Mariana Baca-Yao, and I bring you the latest on this rapidly changing situation here at WPLN News.
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7: Good morning. DHS says an officer in Maine shot and killed someone in a vehicle trying to get away. What did the head of DHS tell Maine Senator Angus King about what happened and why? King joins us this hour of Morning Edition from NPR News. Twelve states want to stop Paramount from buying Warner Brothers Discovery and uniting some of the largest movie studios and TV newsrooms. I'm Michelle Martin.
8: And I'm Amy Martinez. California's attorney general explains why he thinks the deal is illegal. Also, the story of the only successful coup in U.S. history, how a mob of white supremacists destroyed an experiment in interracial governance. It's Tuesday, July 14th. On this day in 1798, the Sedition Act became law, making it a crime to write anything false or scandalous about the U.S. government. It expired a few years later. News is next.
9: Live from NPR News in Washington, I'm Nora Rahm. U.S. Central Command says it will resume a naval blockade of Iran's ports and coastal areas later today. The move comes after a week of U.S. and Iran trading heavy airstrikes. NPR's Jackie Northam reports.
10: The U.S. launched late Monday another wave of strikes on Iran, hitting missile and drone sites in an effort to degrade Iran's ability to attack commercial shipping in the Strait of Hormuz. The recent round of fighting is largely over control of the vital international waterway. Since the U.S. and Israel attacked Iran in February, Tehran has claimed its control and has insisted ships get permission and follow approved routes through the Strait of Hormuz. President Trump pushed back on Monday, saying the U.S. will now be known as, quote, the guardian of the Hormuz Strait, and threatened to start charging 20% fees on all goods transiting the waterway. The Trump administration had previously said that charging fees for safe passage through the Strait of Hormuz is against international law. Jackie Northam, NPR News.
9: A dozen states are suing to stop Paramount from taking over Warner Brothers Discovery. The suit claims the merger would lead to high prices, lower quality, and would kill competition. NPR's David Folkenflik reports Paramount rejects this.
11: They put out a statement yesterday saying this is a fundamental misreading of antitrust law, that in fact, if you do look at those huge digital titans like Netflix, like Amazon, the market has expanded. Paramount is saying we need to do this, that it will hurt workers to block this deal. I will say that's something that the attorneys general and that the Writers Guild of America and others who are on the labor side of things dispute. They're worried that with fewer employers, prices will be driven down for those who create all this and driven up for those of us who pay for these services.
9: NPR's David Folkenflik. Paramount and Warner Brothers are financial supporters of NPR. New York Governor Kathy Hochul signed an executive order today to block the construction of new large data centers in the state for up to a year. New York's the first state to impose such a moratorium on the infrastructure needed to support artificial intelligence. The Lincoln Memorial reflecting pool is being drained again. NPR's Rachel Treisman reports.
12: The reflecting pool was already drained once this spring when it was resurfaced a color that President Trump called American flag blue. But shortly after it was refilled in early June, algae blooms turned the water a murky green. Around the same time, pieces of that blue lining started to peel off.

0: which the Trump administration blames on vandalism. It was waiting to repair the pool until after the 4th of July fireworks, but has not provided a timeline. Secretary of the Interior Doug Burgum told CNN last week it would use the same company as before because, quote, they did a fantastic job. Rachel Treisman, NPR News.
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3: It's 73 degrees and mostly sunny in Nashville. We do expect plenty of sun, heat, and humidity today with a high temperature in the upper 80s. And just about a 30% chance of showers and thunderstorms. Good morning, I'm Nina Cardona. 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The Tennessee Bureau of Investigation is issuing a warning about the growing threat of sextortion targeting children. That's when a predator demands payment from a victim, threatening to release compromising sexually explicit material of them if they don't. Nationally, this type of child exploitation is on the rise. The National Center for Missing and Exploited Children received more than 50,000 reports of financially motivated sextortion last year. That's up nearly 40% from the previous year. The TBI says four agents are assigned to investigating these crimes. Those four people are currently working more than 150 cases. Authorities urge parents and caregivers to talk with children about the dangers of sextortion before it happens. They want kids to know they should immediately report threats to a trusted adult and should never pay to the person blackmailing. The TBI says payment almost always encourages more demands. Well, that nasty stomach bug popping up across the country has now affected between 11 and 30 Tennesseans. That's still relatively low compared to neighboring Kentucky with 100 reported cases and North Carolina with more than 200. But that doesn't make it any less worrying. The Centers for Disease Control says the most common way to get the bug is through fresh produce grown with soil or water polluted by feces. That's mainly berries, herbs, and leafy vegetables found in salad mixes. For some people, cyclosporiasis lasts for days. Some folks with persistent or severe infections will need antibiotics. Some Nashville area plantations are looking to revise the ways they present their complicated history, namely the history of enslavement. Andrew Jackson's The Hermitage is launching an updated tour about people enslaved there this month. But some historians and descendants have criticized their approach, which did not involve historians of color or direct engagement with descendants. Other presidential plantations have approached things differently, like James Madison's Montpelier, which in recent years has added descendants of people enslaved to Montpelier's board. Iola Lewis Dance, the former president of Montpelier, told our Daily Show, This is Nashville, that descendant engagement is crucial for accurate interpretation.
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5: It's Morning Edition from NPR News. Amy Martinez in Los Angeles, California.
6: And I'm Michelle Martin in Washington, D.C. Good morning. An Immigration and Customs Enforcement officer shot and killed a Colombian immigrant in Maine on Monday. This is the second time ICE agents shot and killed someone in a week, and at least the ninth time since President Trump launched his immigration crackdown. The Department of Homeland Security said agents were watching the address of an immigrant with a deportation order when someone drove away and an officer eventually shot him. In a few minutes, we'll ask independent Maine Senator Angus King what he's hearing from DHS officials and what questions he still has, but we will start with the details.
5: Reporter Ari Snyder with Maine Public has been following this. Ari, so what's known so far?
7: Yeah, so the shooting took place Monday morning in Biddeford. That's a small city about half an hour south of Portland. The victim is a 26-year-old Colombian man. That's according to immigrant rights groups and Senator King. We don't have official confirmation on the victim's name, but community members are telling me it was a man named Juan Sebastian Guerrero. They're also telling me he had a wife and a young child. His immigration status isn't yet clear, but immigrant rights groups here say he did have authorization to work in the U.S.
5: Do we know if ICE was, in fact, targeting this particular person for arrest and deportation?
7: Yeah, so that part's not totally clear yet. A spokesperson for Senator King's office said the victim was, quote, not the target of the warrant, end quote. The spokesperson says that information comes from the head of the agency, DHS Secretary Mark Wayne Mullen. In an email after that, an ICE spokesperson said the shooting happened after a driver left a house they were surveilling, but did not definitively say if the driver was who they were looking for. The spokesperson told us agents were surveilling the last known address of, again, quoting here, an illegal alien with a final order of removal. The ICE spokesperson says, quote, the vehicle attempted to flee the scene and fearing for public safety, an officer discharged his weapon. So now Maine's attorney general says his office is investigating what happened, and Maine Republican Senator Susan Collins said in a statement that DHS's inspector general is also looking into this, investigating in cooperation with the FBI.
5: So what are you and your colleagues hearing as you've been talking to people in Biddeford?
7: Biddeford is a small city, a little over 20,000 people, and it's got deep immigrant roots, in part because it was a mill town that drew a lot of French Canadians. These days, it's got growing immigrant communities from all over the world, in part because we're seeing people getting priced out of Portland. The reaction there was swift, and many residents said they're in shock that something like this would happen in, you know, what really feels like a small town. So to give you an example, you know, the shooting took place in the morning, and by noon, a couple hundred protesters were marching through downtown. Protester Kelsey Cummings says she's tired of politicians ignoring requests to rein in ICE.
8: And we don't need the thoughts and prayers. This was so preventable. We've been screaming about this. This is just crazy. This, all of us are here because we live a block away in each direction. This is affecting all of us.
7: And then last night, there were vigils both in Biddeford and in Portland that each drew hundreds of people.
5: What has ICE enforcement looked like in Maine in recent months?
7: Something that's very present in people's minds right now, and certainly for immigrant communities, is this sudden surge in federal immigration enforcement that happened in January when 200 people were arrested in less than a week, according to numbers from the Deportation Data Project. That was a huge escalation from what we saw during the first months of the second Trump administration. But even with that dramatic increase in enforcement, we hadn't seen any shootings here, fatal or otherwise, until now.
5: Okay, that's reporter Ari Snyder of Maine Public. Ari, thank you very much.
7: Thank you.
6: I'm joined now by U.S. Senator Angus King of Maine. He is an independent who caucuses with the Democrats, and he's nice enough to join us in our studios here in Washington. Good morning, Senator. Thanks for coming
9: in. Good morning, Michelle. Really glad to be with you to talk about this important story.
6: So as we just heard, you said yesterday that DHS Secretary Mark Wayne Mullen told you that the man killed was not the intended target of a warrant, but he allegedly weaponized his car against the officers. Then DHS put out a statement saying he was trying to get away and that this posed a threat to public safety. Now, this seems like a changing justification. How does it strike you?
9: Well, it strikes me the same way. When I read that statement last night, I said that's a pretty vague. Instead of the officer was in fear of his life, he assessed there was a threat to public safety. You don't shoot into cars. Police officers are trained all over the country to not shoot into automobiles unless there is an imminent threat to themselves or to public safety. If there's someone in the line of that car who could be injured, this is a very vague allegation that was in the statement from DHS last night, and that's why we need a true, independent, transparent investigation. Not strictly by the federal authorities. The problem is, Michelle, the federal authorities have very little credibility now. After what happened in Minneapolis, the public is not going to accept an investigation conducted by the FBI or by DHS. There's got to be the involvement of our local officials, our state police, our attorney general's office, just as there would be with any discharge of a firearm by a police officer.
6: How confident are you that that is going to happen? You're going to get the kind of transparency and independence that you're looking for?
9: Well, history has indicated I shouldn't have that great confidence, but I originally called Secretary Mullen last night, and my message was very clear. this has to be a clear and transparent investigation. And I think we're going to keep that pressure on. I don't know how they can avoid that at this point because they know they're under the microscope here.
6: But what lever do you have to assure that? I mean, the fact of the matter is the president's one big beautiful bill and the subsequent discussions subsequent negotiations didn't yield any real limits on ICE's conduct.
9: And that's the real frustration. I mean, I myself voted against funding ICE, I don't know, 5-10 times over the past 6 months. And my colleagues, my Republican colleagues in the Senate and the White House stoutly refused any safeguards, no masks, badges, identifications, body cameras. Now, ICE has said that they're going to be deploying body cameras. They sure as hell didn't get to Biddeford because there's no body camera footage involved in this case. So those reforms are really common sense. All I have been asking for these months, and I had actually met with the White House on this, is simply apply the standards to ICE that are applied to the local police force in Miami or New York or San Francisco or Denver.
6: If the idea here is that there really isn't any legal means to pressure ICE to offer, to share information, to allow local authorities to participate in this investigation, is your main argument here public pressure, public scrutiny is going to cause them to give you the answers that you seek and that the community clearly wants?
9: Well, certainly they have to be responsive. But here's the other problem, Michelle. It has escaped a lot of public notice. A few weeks ago or a few months ago, this Republican majority funded ICE for the remainder of Donald Trump's term. So there's not even the power of the purse in this situation. They've already been forward funded, which I've never seen before in my experience in Congress, where they are literally unaccountable. So public pressure from members of Congress like myself and others has to be maintained. And I believe that they understand they can't just slough this off the way they did in Minnesota.
6: If we only have about a minute left here, but if it is the case that this officer used force in a manner that was inappropriate, do you have any expectation or thought that he could be prosecuted for that?
9: I think that's absolutely got to be the case. If the officer acted beyond his authority and in a situation where he did not have a reasonable fear of imminent injury or death, I think that's got to be on the table.
6: Who would do that?
9: Well, it could be the state. They will argue that there's federal immunity and that kind of things. But that's why I think it's important that the state of Maine Attorney General is involved. Our state police are involved. Final point is, Michelle, why is ICE there in the first place? They arrested over 200 people in Maine last winter. 19 of them had criminal records. This isn't about the worst of the worst. The whole premise of this thing is phony. They shouldn't have been there in the first place.
6: That is Angus King. He's a United States Senator. He's an independent from Maine. He caucuses with the Democrats. Senator King, thank you for joining us.
9: Thank you, Michelle.
5: The sister that Lindsey Graham essentially raised after their parents died will finish his term in the U.S. Senate. South Carolina's governor appointed Darlene Graham to his seat. Here's South Carolina Public Radio's Luis Alfredo Garcia.
10: A Graham will represent South Carolina in the U.S. Senate until at least January 3rd, 2027. That's when Senator Lindsey Graham's term was set to end before he died Saturday. South Carolina's Republican Governor Henry McMaster says he was humbled by just how quick Graham's sister, even between tears, decided she was ready to take on the role.
11: It's my honor to ask his little sister, Darlene Graham, to finish his work for him now.
10: McMaster said that he spoke with President Trump, who thought the pick was a great idea. Darlene Graham has spent the last 7 years as the head of the South Carolina Commission for the Blind. She doesn't have experience in an elected position like the one she was just appointed to, but she says she's ready to work hard and support the president.
12: It is such a privilege to get to finish some of his important work, and I promise to work hard over the next several months to support the president and carry forward the efforts of my brother on behalf of the citizens of South Carolina and the United States.
10: Her brother was a divisive figure in and out of the state, but he was known locally for having great constituent services. He became Darlene's legal guardian when she was just 13. It came after the pair's parents died just more than a year apart from each other. She says this appointment is what he would have wanted, and he supported her potential as a public figure in the past. In 2015, while running for president, C-SPAN asked what role his sister would play in his White House. noting that Graham was a bachelor. He said she would be a great support network for him.
13: I can't think of a better person to represent our country in an event than my sister. But at the end of the day, I think America can handle this. I want to be able to say everybody can grow up to be president, even if you're single. We'll see.
10: Graham ultimately suspended his campaign, and Trump went on to win the presidential election the following year. Right now, it's not known if Darlene Graham will run for re-election after her six-month stint. The special Republican primary election is August 11th. The winner will face Democratic nominee Annie Andrews in the general election. For NPR News, I'm Luis Alfredo Garcia in Columbia, South Carolina.
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3: 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It is 73 degrees and partly cloudy in Nashville right now. We do expect plenty of sun through the day, plenty of heat and humidity as well. Let's see how the roads are right now by checking in with Bob August.

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7: This is Morning Edition from NPR News. I'm A. Martinez.
8: And I'm Michelle Martin. In recent years, we've been learning the truth about a series of ugly racial incidents in our country's history. Incidents that were often characterized as riots, but were in fact organized attacks by white mobs on striving black communities aimed at destroying their economic success and political advancement. But before Rosewood, Florida in 1923 and Tulsa, Oklahoma in 1921, there was Wilmington, North Carolina in 1898, when a 1,000-member mob of armed white men attacked the most prominent black men of the city, killing some and banishing others in order to destroy a flourishing interracial coalition then building the city. Lauren Collins is a writer for The New Yorker. She grew up in Wilmington and has spent the last decade researching the story of November 10th, 1898. Her new book is called They Stole a City. Lauren Collins, thanks so much for joining us.
9: Thank you for the invitation, Michelle.
8: This is one of those books that made me feel embarrassed that I did not know more. You grew up in Wilmington, North Carolina. Do you remember how you found out?
9: I didn't know much about it until 2016 when I watched the documentary Wilmington on Fire by Christopher Everett. For a long time, it was really hard to even figure out what had happened, much less what it all meant.
8: Take me back to Wilmington before 1898.
9: In the years leading up to 1898 in North Carolina, there was a political movement called Fusion, which was a multiracial working class coalition. And so this was this unprecedented experiment in interracial political cooperation. And before the coup of 1898, Fusionists controlled Wilmington city government. And Wilmington was known as, I quote, Mecca for Negroes, unquote. And there was political power for black people. There was professional opportunity.
8: So then how did that backlash start?
9: Well, so Fusion sweeps the state elections in 1896, and the Democratic Party, which was then the party of states' rights and social conservatism, started to think, how can we get back in power? The next statewide elections were in 1898. The Democratic Party campaigned on an explicit campaign of white supremacy, and that's not an anachronism. That is what they called it then.
8: Some of their campaign slogans were literally white supremacy, a white declaration of independence.
9: Exactly. And they set up clubs all over the state. So as the elections, as the November elections are approaching in Wilmington, they're looking for a way to rile people up. And Alexander Manley, who is the editor of the Daily Record, the state's only black daily newspaper, writes an editorial, which is a response to this vile speech that a woman named Rebecca Felton had given, saying, and I quote, lynch 1,000 times if necessary. She said that black men were threatening white women's sexual purity. So Alexander Manley writes an article saying this is complete nonsense.
8: So then what happened?
9: They sent a letter to the community's black leaders and they said, we'll give you until 7:30 tomorrow morning to bring us a reply to this completely outrageous declaration that we've just issued.
8: So what happened on November 10th, 1898?
9: About 1,000 white men gathered in the morning. And because they had issued an ultimatum and they hadn't had a response, they used that as a pretext to march to the office of the newspaper and burn it down. There is this heavily armed amped up mob of white men wandering around town. And sometime before noon, a group of black men and a group of white men run into each other and shooting starts. And the accounts are often muddled, but the point is this. The white men planned the violence, they initiated it, and they sustained it over a period of some hours, and black people almost exclusively paid the price.
8: How many people were killed that day? Do you know?
9: No, we don't know, and I think we will never know the exact number. A 2002 report put the number at 22 deaths. It is likely much higher.
8: You describe horrific scenes, not just of people being sort of murdered in broad daylight with no attempt to hide the identities of the perpetrators, but also their families being terrorized. And they're in hiding for days, but then at some point they have to come back. I found those sections almost harder to fathom.
9: There was a quote that I included in the book, something to the effect of, if you worked for Mrs. So-and-so, you just had to go back the next day and wash the clothes that held the traces of blood and dirt and gun oil. And some people decided to stay around and hang on. Others thought, no way, I'm out of here. And black people left Wilmington in great numbers, preceding the Great Migration by about a decade.
8: One of the things that really struck me was how a lot of the white supremacists kind of reveled in reducing former black professionals to a state of subjugation.
9: Yeah, John Dillard Jr. is a congressman, and he invites a colleague from Michigan down. And he says to him, this man polishing your shoes was once a Republican magistrate. Isn't that so, Henry? And Henry confirms the tale. So this was just evidence of the fact that after enduring this traumatic experience, you would also have to be tough and swallow these taunts alongside everything else you had lost if you were going to stay in Wilmington.
8: Why was there never any political or legal response to what was clearly a crime?
9: So survivors, people who were stuck in Wilmington, looked to the federal government for help. McKinley was the president. They wrote to him. They said, please help us. One woman wrote and said, I'm an American citizen. She wrote anonymously and she said, are we to die like rats in a trap? And McKinley did nothing. On sort of a technicality, he declined to send federal troops and nobody was ever punished or prosecuted.
8: There's that famous quote from William Faulkner, the past is never dead. It's not even past. That's kind of one of the central messages of your book. Say more about that.
9: What I want people to take away is that white supremacy was not a regression or a blip. It's a through line of American history and the one that has persisted for a very long time into the present day. I've seen how damaging it can be to suppress our history. And also more recently, I've seen how good it can be when we confront these things. And I think that's what we have to do to move forward. We have to heed the lessons of 1898, but we can channel the hope of 1897 as we think about what kind of country we want to be.
8: Lauren Collins is a staff writer for The New Yorker, and she's the author of They Stole a City, Wilmington's White Supremacist Coup and the Families Who Live with Its Legacy. Lauren Collins, thank you so much for talking with us.
9: It was a pleasure.
8: This is NPR News.
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2: Hi, my name is Jess Ingram. I'm from Nashville. And what I love about Nashville is Nashville mornings, getting up really early in the morning, seeing the sunrise and the amount of bird song that you can hear. And then I love as my neighbors start to wake up and walk down the street and say hello. So it's not just the people, it's how the mornings feel. It makes me want to get up every day and be grateful that I'm back in my hometown.
10: Live from NPR News in Washington, I'm Dave Mattingly. President Trump says the U.S. is reinstating its naval blockade of Iranian ports. This follows three consecutive nights of American airstrikes against Iranian targets in response to Iran attacking commercial shipping in the Strait of Hormuz. Countries in the European Union, as well as Japan, have agreed to contribute about $1 billion to help rebuild water and health systems in Gaza. Here's NPR's Emily Fang.
11: Much of Gaza's buildings are destroyed, and the United Nations says about 70% of Gazans, or about 1.7 million people, are internally displaced, many living in makeshift tents. Rebuilding has been slowed down by ongoing Israeli strikes and because Israel restricts what can go into Gaza, including heavy machinery and construction materials. The UN has requested $2.8 billion to address critical needs only in Gaza. Meanwhile, delegations from Qatar, Turkey, Hamas, and the U.S.-led Board of Peace are in their second day of meetings in Egypt. They're trying to hash out some of the more contentious points of an Israel-Hamas peace plan, including mechanisms for Hamas to disarm. Emily Fang, NPR News, Tel Aviv.
10: Authorities in France say two wildfires burning south of Paris have now forced at least 1,000 people to evacuate. Those fires are sweeping through the Fontainebleau Forest. This is NPR News from Washington.
12: It's 74 degrees in Nashville. Right now, we've got partly cloudy skies in Nashville. It should be partly sunny for the most part as the day goes on, with a high in the upper 80s. Good morning. I'm Nina Cardona, and here's the latest from WPLN News at 7:31. What is the worst state to live in? According to a new CNBC analysis, we're living in it. Tennessee was ranked as having the worst quality of life in a report that assessed crime rates, air quality, health care, child care, and inclusiveness of state laws. Tennessee received its ranking based on controversial legislation like laws targeting the LGBTQ community, a ban on cities enacting anti-discrimination laws, also Tennessee's violent crime, the amount of drug deaths, and lack of worker protection. It does acknowledge Tennessee's strength as air quality. Nearby states Alabama, Missouri, Arkansas, and Georgia also found their way onto the top 10 worst states to live in list. Meanwhile, the best state to live in? Vermont. A 10-year effort to restore a historic steam locomotive in Nashville is nearing completion. After serving a crucial role in World War II, the Nashville, Chattanooga, and St. Louis 576 sat idle in Centennial Park for more than six decades. Joey Bryan, vice president of the Nashville Steam Preservation Society, says restoration workers will reach a new milestone with the beginning of steam testing this week.
13: This will also give us a chance to blow out the cylinders. Any kind of crud that was built up through there, through the various repair efforts, will be blown out through the cylinders. And then, of course, we'll be blowing the whistle for the first time since the early 50s.
12: When the restoration concludes, the 576 will host steam excursions starting in 2027. You can find an in-depth feature story on that steam locomotive at WPLN.org. 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
1: This is Morning Edition from NPR News. I'm Leila Fadel.
2: I'm E. Martinez.
3: And I'm Michelle Martin. The blockbuster merger of two Hollywood giants may be in peril. A dozen states filed a lawsuit Monday to block Paramount from taking over Warner Brothers Discovery. California Attorney General Rob Bonta says the union would lead to, quote, higher prices, lower quality, and less content for film and television, unquote. We'll hear from the Attorney General in a few minutes.
2: Let's now turn to NPR media correspondent David Folkenflik. David, so how big of a company would this merger of Paramount and Warner create?
4: Well, Bonta said yesterday the merger would kill competition between two of the nation's five largest, you know, studios, the five largest studios of Hollywood. You know, it'd be a titanic merged studio. In fact, the studios that brought us Titanic and franchises like Star Trek and Harry Potter and classics like Casablanca and Sunset Boulevard. But it's not just about the studios. It's about other things as well. It's about streaming platforms, Paramount Plus and HBO Max. It's about news. You'd see CNN and CBS News. It's about 50 cable channels and the CBS broadcast network all under the same roof. What Bonta says is the Justice Department declined to file a lawsuit, so the states are stepping in.
2: Why did the Justice Department decide not to sue?
4: So the Justice Department undertook an 8-month review. It investigated and concluded publicly that the merger would be good for competition, especially against these giant streamers like Netflix, Amazon, and even Apple, which is part of the logic that Paramount has put out there for it. I think we cannot in any way dismiss or negate the influence, whether direct or indirect, of President Trump. Paramount is owned by the Ellison family, Larry Ellison, the co-founder of Oracle, one of the richest people on the planet, his son David, the Hollywood producer. They only took over Paramount a year ago with Trump's strong approval and recommendation. Trump arranged for Larry Ellison to take a controlling stake in TikTok US, and he's also an advisor to the president. In this case, you know, the Wall Street Journal reported that the top officials, the Justice Department, were clearing a path for this deal to happen, even as career lawyers wanted to file suit. The top antitrust official at the Justice Department, who's leaving the department, said that's not the case.
2: So what does Paramount say in response to the lawsuit?
4: Well, they put out a statement yesterday saying this is a fundamental misreading of antitrust law, that in fact, if you do look at those huge digital titans like Netflix, like Amazon, the market has expanded beyond what you think of as the traditional Hollywood studios. They note that Disney bulked up in 2019. It completed a deal to take over most of the entertainment holdings of Fox. You know, President Trump gave his seal of approval for that, as he called his buddy Rupert Murdoch, who controls Fox, and said, you know, are you holding on to Fox News? Murdoch said yes, and Trump said, you go right ahead. That's great. So, you know, Paramount is saying we need to do this, that it will hurt workers to block this deal. I will say that's something that the attorneys general and that the Writers Guild of America and others who are on the labor side of things dispute. They're worried that with fewer employers, prices will be driven down for those who create all this and driven up for those of us who pay for these services.
2: David, I got a feeling this is not going to be resolved anytime soon.
4: Well, unless Paramount magically gets this dismissed in federal court in California, this could stall the merger for weeks or more likely at least months. And that can get really expensive for the company. Paramount has a deal with Warner Bros. Discovery that for every 90 days after October 1st that the deal isn't consummated, it owes an extra $650 million to Warner Brothers Discovery shareholders. And if the deal never goes through, it owes $7 billion as a breakup fee. But this is going to get increasingly expensive and increasingly complicated for Paramount to be able to pull off, which is some of the leverage that the attorneys general get, even if they don't ultimately prevail in court.
2: That is NPR's David Folkenflik. David, thank you.
4: You bet.
2: And we should note, Paramount and Warner Brothers are financial supporters of NPR.
1: For more on this lawsuit, we're joined by Attorney General of California, Rob Bonta. Thank you so much for joining me.
5: My pleasure. Thanks for having me.
1: So I want to start with the decision, why you took this decision to sue.
5: This proposed merger breaks the law, and it's my job to enforce the laws of the state of California, including antitrust law. And it's my duty and obligation to challenge this proposed merger because it violates antitrust law, which will have massive harms to consumers across the country and in California. Prices will go up, the quality of TV series and films will go down, and the amount of content will be reduced. So all of the anti-competitive impacts that you might expect from an unlawful proposed merger.
1: Now, Paramount said the lawsuit, quote, is wrong on both the facts and the law, and that delaying this transaction will only harm entertainment workers who have already suffered over recent years as technology has disrupted their livelihood. How do you respond?
5: Not a surprise. I mean, it's the spin you'd expect from the players in an unlawful proposed merger. They're saying the exact opposite of what's true. Workers are going to be harmed. Wages will go down. Jobs will be lost. And to say that this is good for workers, ask the workers. What are they saying? They don't think this is good. So it's a self-serving statement by Paramount and Warner Brothers. And look, this is $110 billion merger. We've seen what happens when there is consolidation in a marketplace. Prices go up, quality goes down, choice goes down, competition goes down. It's bad for consumers, often bad for workers.
1: Have they reached out at all? Has Paramount offered any concessions to the deal in exchange for dropping this lawsuit?
5: The only statement that I've heard from them is their published statement, the self-serving conclusory one that I vehemently disagree with. And, you know, there's always an opportunity to have discussions if they're in good faith and if they can address concerns. But we felt, based on the law and the facts, that our only option and the best option was to take them to court.
1: California has been part of bipartisan antitrust lawsuits in the past involving Ticketmaster, Live Nation. All of the other states, though, in this case that have joined the lawsuit are also Democratic-run states. Why do you think that is?
5: I'll say it's early. It might be that some red states, you know, Republican AGs do join. This is a strong case. I do know that we were side by side with many red states, Republican AGs, in the Ticketmaster Live Nation case. We are side by side with red states, Republican AGs, in the Nexstar Tegna case. And we hope for the possibility of being right side by side with red states and Republican AGs in this case. But that's up to them. That, you know, this is a question for them.
1: What about Paramount's argument that there is still competition from streaming giants like Netflix, Apple, Amazon?
5: We're not even suing based on the streaming market. So that is neither here nor there. We are suing based on three markets. Distribution of wide release theatrical films. That's one market. The second market is distribution of top grossing theatrical films, blockbusters, if you will. And the third is the licensing of basic cable channels to distributors. So I think they're missing the mark by a lot by talking about streamers, because that's not what our case is about.
1: That's Attorney General of California, Rob Bonta. Thank you so much for taking the time.
5: Thank you for having me.

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3: Hey, Nina, we are busy on 65 South through 24 in Trinity Lane and traffic on Ellington Parkway southbound heading past Douglas and Cleveland. We've had a wreck near Spring Street. Also have a collision on Clarksville Pike near Ashland City Highway. One on Old Hickory Boulevard that's been causing delays as you head westbound over toward Brick Church Pike. Plus, watch for an accident on 65 South at the ramp to Rosa Parks Boulevard. Bob Ox, WPLN News.
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7: Around 8,000 pieces of microplastics in a cubic meter of Cumberland River water, which sounds like a lot, and it is a lot.
6: And the microplastic levels are even higher in the Tennessee River. Where it's coming from, what should concern us, and how we can clean up our mess. We're on Particle Patrol today at noon. This is Nashville.
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8: This is Morning Edition from NPR News. I'm Michelle Martin.
9: And I'm A. Martinez. The semifinals of the FIFA World Cup start today. Just four teams left. NPR sports correspondent Becky Sullivan is along for the ride. Becky, so let's start with today's game. They share a border, and today they're sharing a pitch, France versus Spain.
10: That's right. Yeah. That one's in Dallas today at 3 o'clock Eastern time. Classic unstoppable force meets immovable object type of game. You've got France, who clearly has the best attack all tournament long. They have three of the, it's built on these three elite players. Kylian Mbappe, of course, Ousmane Dembele, and Michael Olise. They just, combine to make just the most fluid and easy-looking offense. Spain, meanwhile, only just allowed their first goal of the entire tournament in their 2-1 win over Belgium in the quarterfinal. That's the only goal they've conceded at the entire World Cup so far. So clearly an elite defense. These two teams also just collectively have faced the toughest opponents so far to reach this stage. So France had to beat Morocco very easily last week. Then you had Spain, who dispatched both Belgium and Portugal on their way to the semifinal. All of those are top 10 teams, and so that's very impressive. And I think this one is just a major clash, maybe the best two teams left.
9: Yeah, okay, second game, Argentina-England. That one is tomorrow, though.
10: Exactly. Same time, 3 p.m. Eastern time. That one's in Atlanta. I'll be there. So that's the defending champs in Argentina, of course, and they're mega star Lionel Messi, who is 39 years old. So maybe his last World Cup. They'll be taking on England, as you say, which is also a very talented team led by the likes of their captain Harry Kane, of course, and his thrilling young star teammate Jude Bellingham, who have 6 goals apiece at this tournament. England hasn't won the World Cup, as you know, since 1966. They also just haven't even reached the final since then, so winning this game semifinal would be historic for them. But Argentina is clearly loaded with talent. They've had flashes of greatness this tournament for sure. But while having the easiest schedule in the knockout round, they haven't yet had a convincing win. They've been taken to overtime twice and needed a miracle comeback the other time. So it's hard to tell how good they are. Meanwhile, England's wins over Mexico and Norway, while they were both very gutsy, neither of those opponents was truly a top tier either. So I think it's a little hard to predict this one.
9: I mean, these four teams are soccer's kind of blue bloods, right? I mean, this is what FIFA wanted all along.
10: Exactly, with FIFA for sure, yeah. You know, when FIFA expanded the World Cup to go from 32 to 48 teams, that gave them a chance to sort of tinker with the format, and they introduced basically some protection for the very highest ranked teams in the world, sort of like how the NCAA does it with March Madness. They have the best four teams seated and placed in opposite corners of the brackets, and that's exactly how it worked out for the World Cup too, because all four of those teams won their groups. And so basically, we have a Final Four with all four number one seeds. And if college basketball has taught me anything, at least, when those top seeds all reach the semifinals, while there's no guarantee the games themselves will be like great or competitive, I always feel in the end that we have identified the best team in the world. It always feels very satisfying in that way. Yeah. And so I'm expecting, barring some crazy shenanigans, we'll feel that way this time too.
9: All right, so who do you think has the best shot at winning?
10: Look, I think all of them can do it, right? Argentina just won it. Spain are fresh off of winning the Euros. England has the capability, could definitely at least be playing in the final. But the easy answer just has to be France. They have simply looked the most complete, the most unstoppable. And if they get it done against Spain, I think they'll win the whole thing.
9: If it's France and Argentina again, it'll be the second time it's happened. Last time, Argentina, West Germany, 1990. That's the two go back to back. Yeah. NPR's Becky Sullivan. Becky, thanks a lot.
10: You're welcome.
9: This is Morning Edition from NPR News. I'm Amy Martinez.
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Expect partly sunny skies for the most part today with a high in the upper 80s. There is a 30% chance of afternoon showers and thunderstorms, and that chance does extend on into the evening. Tomorrow, even less of a chance of rain, but a higher temperature with that high reaching around the 90-degree mark.

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2: From Marketplace in Washington, I'm Kimberly Adams. Federal Reserve officials are split on the direction interest rates should go. The Iran war is once again pushing up oil prices, and Americans are increasingly expecting inflation to remain high. That's the backdrop to Fed Chair Kevin Warsh's first appearance in front of Congress as the new head of the central bank later this morning. Marketplace's Nova Safo has more.
3: At the House Financial Services Committee today and the Senate Banking Committee tomorrow, Kevin Warsh is likely to face questions over a number of immediate and long-term concerns. Immediate ones include the direction of interest rates and where inflation might be headed. The minutes from the last meeting of the Fed's interest-setting committee showed sharp divisions, with half supporting raising rates by the end of the year. Some policymakers were also worried about the impact of artificial intelligence. Longer term, Warsh has committed to reforming how the Fed does its work, including how it communicates with the public. Warsh wants the Fed to say less. Last week, the central bank announced the names of 15 experts from outside the Fed who will lead task forces considering various reforms. The names include Obama-era appointees and former central bankers from Brazil, India, and the UK. I'm Nova Safo for Marketplace.
2: Let's do the numbers. Dow, S&P, and NASDAQ futures are mixed, with the Dow future down 88 points and the NASDAQ future up 1.3%. The 10-year Treasury yield is down at 4.57%. Markets are likely reacting to new inflation data we just received. The Consumer Price Index

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1: Food and health aid. And the United States has withdrawn from international agreements and organizations that support health care in developing countries. For the aid that is flowing, the terms are changing. According to reporting by ProPublica, a series of new agreements between the United States and various African countries is tying funding to access to those countries' health data. For more on this, I'm joined by the two reporters behind the investigation, Sharon Lerner and Anna Maria Berry Jester. Good morning.
2: Thanks for having us.
3: Thank you.
1: Anna Maria, can you tell me about these deals and how you discovered them?
4: So last year, the Trump administration dismantled USAID, which was, you know, the largest provider of foreign aid in the world. And it was the primary mechanism through which the U.S. gave aid to other countries. And in September, they announced that they were doing something new in its place, this thing called the America First Global Health Strategy. And that as part of that, they would be signing agreements with individual countries to provide the aid that they previously provided, usually through NGOs and nonprofits. The agreements have been largely kept secret. The U.S. has refused to release them publicly. We were able to see a handful of the agreements with the countries and also these sort of other agreements that go with them. So there's a data sharing agreement and a specimen sharing agreement with a lot of countries.
1: What kind of data are we talking about?
4: We were able to see the data agreement with Uganda. And one of the things that several data privacy experts told us was fairly shocking to them is that it requires access to the United States. It gives direct logins to the nation's healthcare systems, like their data system. So we're talking about, you know, medical records, lab data, data collected by community health workers. And the agreements call for that data to be de-identified, meaning, you know, masking who exactly the data belongs to. But there are problems with that.
1: Sharon, why are these agreements raising the alarm in some of these countries?
2: The people we spoke with in Africa and people who are experts in digital privacy around the world have said that the agreements leave Africans vulnerable to breaches and other misuses of their information. So there's a lot of concern about the potential for accessing this information inappropriately.
1: Why does the United States want this data so much?
2: The State Department has told us that they need the data to provide care and to fulfill their obligations. The State Department has openly said that it intends, through these agreements and through its new America First approach, to make the U.S. more prosperous and to promote American health innovations. So we know that they are bringing in private companies to a degree that they have never before. We know that some of the companies will be employing AI and other new technologies and may need and use the data in ways that we don't quite understand yet.
1: It's hard not to read your reporting and think that we've almost created a new global currency of this health data, especially given how valuable mass troves of data like this are in the world of AI. Somebody's making money off of this.
2: I think that many companies will make money off it. We just don't quite know who yet and how much.
1: Sharon Lerner and Anna Maria Berry Jester are both reporters with ProPublica. Thank you so much for taking the time to speak with me.
2: Thanks so much for having us.
1: We'll have more from Sharon and Anna Maria, including how these agreements are playing out in the midst of an Ebola outbreak in West Africa and Central Africa. It'll be in our Marketplace Morning Report podcast feed. Our producers are Emma Condon, Tamar Fagan, Ashley Rodriguez, Ariana Rosas, and Erica Soderstrom. Our senior producer is Alex Schroeder, and our supervising senior producer is Meredith Gerritsen-Morby. In Washington, I'm Kimberly Adams with the Marketplace Morning Report. 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
0: 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And Davidson County Clerk's Office, with a reminder that most license plate renewals may be completed at area kiosk locations, including Bordeaux.

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7: Good morning. President Trump doesn't want any tolls in the Strait of Hormuz unless the U.S. is charging them. We break down the vague language in Trump's deal with Iran that has both countries seeing things their way. It's Morning Edition from NPR News.
8: Marsha Blackburn refuses to debate in the race for Tennessee governor. What does that mean for the August 6th primary?
7: Trump sued an agency he controlled and wound up with a settlement that gave him immunity from prosecution over his tax returns. I'm Amy Martinez.
9: And I'm Michelle Martin. A federal judge now says that lawsuit was an attempt to manipulate the courts. Also, this year's El Nino is expected to raise sea levels even higher. And she calls herself Baby Rose, but she has the voice of an old soul. In her latest album, Yearnalism, she goes deep into big, complicated feelings. It's Tuesday, July 14th. On this day in 2015, Iran agreed to a nuclear deal with the Obama administration and five U.S. allies. News is next.
10: Live from NPR News in Washington, I'm Nora Rahm. The Maine Attorney General is investigating the latest fatal shooting involving ICE agents. Officials say the man was killed yesterday trying to get away from agents who are looking for an immigrant subject to deportation. Senator Angus King told Morning Edition he was told the man who died was not the subject of the warrant, and officials have not provided much information.
11: This is a very vague allegation that was in the statement from DHS last night, and that's why we need a true, independent, transparent investigation, not strictly by the federal authorities. The problem is the federal authorities have very little credibility now.
10: The shooting follows last week's deadly shooting by ICE agents in Houston. A drop in oil prices in June led to a sharp drop in inflation after May's more than three-year record high. NPR's Stephen Bisaha reports on the latest Labor Department cost of living data.
12: Consumer prices in June were up 3.5% from a year earlier, higher than the Federal Reserve wants, but lower than May's high. Prices in June were down 0.4% from a month earlier. The decrease primarily came down to the main driving force behind inflation in recent months, energy prices. They fell 5.7% in June from a month earlier. Gas prices at the end of June were about 71 cents lower than they were during the May peak, and they remain steady since. But renewed conflict between the U.S. and Iran could send those prices back up. Strip away food and energy, and so-called core inflation for the 12 months ending in June was 2.6%. Stephen Bisaha, NPR News.
10: Darlene Graham is to be sworn in this afternoon to represent South Carolina in the U.S. Senate. She's to complete the term of Lindsey Graham, her brother, who died over the weekend. U.S. Central Command said in a statement that it completed a round of strikes targeting military installations in at least six Iranian cities yesterday. This was the third consecutive night the U.S. has attacked Iran. Iran has responded by targeting U.S. bases in the Gulf and Jordan. This comes as President Trump said the U.S. would reestablish a blockade on Iranian ships moving to Hormuz. NPR's Adil El-Shelchi reports.
13: Iran responded to the U.S. strikes with its own attacks on Gulf countries on Tuesday. The Emirati Ministry of Defense said that two of its tankers were targeted by Iranian cruise missiles while transiting the shipping lane of the Strait of Hormuz's Omani waters. It said one person was killed. U.S. Central Command said that more than 50,000 U.S. service members are deployed across the Middle East, remaining, quote, vigilant, lethal, and ready. President Trump said on Monday that the U.S. will now be known as, quote, the guardian of the Hormuz Strait, and that while other countries will be able to move through the waterway, the U.S. would charge a 20% toll on cargo. Iran has vowed to keep control of the strait. Hadil Al-Shalchi, NPR News, Istanbul.
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8: It is mostly cloudy in Nashville, 75 degrees right now. We expect a high in the upper 80s today. Good morning. I'm Nina Cardona. Here's the latest from WPLN News at 8:04. U.S. Senator Marsha Blackburn has long been considered the Republican frontrunner in the race for Tennessee governor. Recent polling shows that the gap between Blackburn and Tennessee Congressman John Rose could be tightening as she refused to debate her Republican opponents for the August 6th primary. WPLN's Mariana Bacchiao reports the fact she hasn't agreed to a debate may be a sign of her success.
15: When the Tennessee Firearms Association sent out questionnaires to Republican hopefuls for governor, the only candidate that didn't respond was frontrunner Marsha Blackburn.
16: Nor, to our knowledge, has she made any public statements as to what she would do if she became governor, at least on Second Amendment issues. And that, we think, is very concerning.
15: That's TFA Executive Director John Harris. He says that's usually the case for incumbents. Campaign managers tell candidates not to do surveys from any organization if they're unopposed or have a significant lead in a race. But some still do.
16: It's because they feel like being open or candid with the voters is better than concealing where they stand on issues and failing to take a stand in writing on what they would do if they were elected.
15: Vanderbilt political scientist John Gear says Blackburn is in a much more precarious place as a front runner in the Republican primary than in a general election.
17: If I know you're a Democrat or Republican, I can anticipate your vote with a high degree of accuracy in today's politics. But you're talking about Republicans choosing among fellow Republicans, and there aren't a lot of differences on policy. And so as a result, people's preferences are not going to be so set in stone, and they can be moved around.
15: Blackburn, Congressman Rose, State Representative Money Fritz, all three support President Trump, even if he hasn't made an endorsement in the race. So for Blackburn, a debate would be high risk, low reward. If she does agree to a debate, Gear says that's a sign that she could be losing ground. Mariana Bacayao, WPLN News.
8: The American Red Cross has an emergency blood shortage in Middle Tennessee. The organization says it particularly needs type O positive and type B negative donations. The Red Cross says blood donations have dropped significantly since the end of May. That's created a wide gap between the available blood and the needs of patients. They say that many people underestimate the importance of regular blood donations and ask that donors give now before doctors are forced to make difficult decisions. You'll find more news anytime at WPLN.org. 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

0: It's Morning Edition from NPR News. I'm Michelle Martin in Washington, D.C.
1: Enemy Martinez in Los Angeles, California. For a third night in a row, the U.S. and Iran attacked each other, fighting over who controls the Strait of Hormuz. President Trump said Monday the U.S. military will return to another act of war.
2: We're putting the blockade back, and it's a blockade not for anybody but Iran.
1: The military says that blockade will be going into effect later today.
0: In a few minutes, we'll ask a former special envoy to Iran what steps the U.S. should take next. But for some context, the blockade President Trump announced comes just 1 month after Iran and the U.S. signed a memorandum of understanding meant to end the fighting. A key point of contention is the crucial Strait of Hormuz.
1: NPR's international affairs correspondent Jackie Northam has been following all this. Jackie, so another blockade and more fighting overnight over the strait.
3: Right, and this is largely about control over the Strait of Hormuz. It's considered an international waterway, but since the start of the crisis, Iran has claimed it's in control and has insisted ships get permission and follow approved routes, and it's been attacking ships if they don't. On Monday, President Trump pushed back, saying that going forward, the U.S. will be known as the guardian of the Hormuz Strait, and he threatened to start charging 20% fees on all goods transiting through the waterway, even though his administration has said charging fees violates international law. Iran lashed out at this, saying under no circumstances will it allow the U.S. to interfere with the management of the strait.
1: So Iran and the U.S. signed an agreement last month that was, I thought, supposed to resolve all this. So why is this all happening?
3: Yes, it was a memorandum of understanding, and you're right, it was meant to help end the fighting and, equally important, open the Strait of Hormuz. And this is particularly crucial for President Trump ahead of the midterm elections. One of the big complaints by the deal's numerous critics was that it was quickly cobbled together with the idea that, you know, the details would be worked out later on. The problem is that without details, the agreement lacks clarity and therefore it's open to interpretation. And, you know, that's led to confusion and ultimately the renewed fighting.
1: So can you give us an example of that?
3: Sure. Take paragraph 5. It says Iran would make arrangements using, quote, its best efforts for the safe passage of commercial vehicles. That's pretty vague. And the Trump administration sees that as, okay, Iran will open the Strait of Hormuz and ships can pass freely. Iran views that paragraph as it decides which ships can pass. In other words, Iran is in control of the strait. Yeah, I spoke with Michael Singh, and he's a Mideast specialist and managing director at the Washington Institute for Near East Policy. And he says these types of documents are often left deliberately vague to allow both sides to claim victory. Here he is.
4: Here, I think the wording, you know, hews much more to what Iran wanted to get out of that understanding, because it seems to place responsibility for the straits in Iran's hands rather than reinforcing that this is an international waterway. And so this is a document which I think could have been negotiated better.
3: And A. Singh says if the agreement had been negotiated better, perhaps we wouldn't be seeing some of the instability we see now.
1: All right, so where does this leave things? I mean, is the strait open or is it closed?
3: Well, it's unclear. You know, the number of ships trying to pass the strait yesterday was just reduced to a trickle. And Singh believes sometimes these things have to be worked out through a combination of both talking and fighting at the same time, which is what we're seeing now.
1: That's NPR's international affairs correspondent, Jackie Northam. Jackie, thanks.
3: Thank you, A.
0: We're joined now by Robert Malley, who was a lead negotiator for the U.S. in the Iran nuclear deal from which President Trump withdrew during his first term. And he's with us now. Mr. Malley, good morning.
5: Good morning.
0: Let me just go back 11 years ago. That deal was actually signed 11 years ago this week. It was the Strait of Hormuz even an issue? Did it even come up?
5: No, not once. And I think it really, I mean, it's in some ways, this is a microcosm of the census war that we're now at war over an issue, the status of the Strait of Hormuz, that wasn't even in dispute before the previous war, you know, a few weeks ago. Hmm. In other words, we're at war today for a reason that would never have occurred had we not been at war yesterday. And again, I just think it's a symbol of how absurd this whole enterprise has been from day one.
0: So let me revisit Secretary of State Marco Rubio's remarks to the press in Abu Dhabi last month when a reporter asked him if the U.S. and its allies could guarantee free transit through the strait. Let's listen.
6: No country is allowed to charge tolls or fees on an international waterway. That's existing international law. That's the way it is in international waterways all over the world, and that's the way we expect it'll be here.
0: So now the president says the U.S. will charge a toll of 20% on cargo. Is this consonant with international law? Is this a violation of the law?
5: Now, of course, it is in violation of international law, and this is one case where what Secretary Rubio said was accurate. This is an international waterway. You cannot impose a fee. You cannot impose a toll. And, you know, let's not forget, again, that one of the main issues that the U.S. was fighting over was the Strait of Hormuz, which, as I said, was not an issue that Iran had claimed control over previously. And the reason, the argument that the U.S. was making was that Iran cannot control it, that it is an international waterway, that you can't impose a toll. And now to resolve that issue, President Trump is proposing to do exactly what he was saying, or they were saying that Iran was not allowed to do. But I would file this along with the many other claims that President Trump has made that are never going to see the light of day. There is no way that countries are going to be prepared to pay a toll to the U.S. for protecting the Strait of Hormuz. So it's a, you know, by saying it, he's showing that he has, that they have no regard for international law, no regard for consistency. But it's never going to happen.
0: Well, let's just say that this is a negotiating tactic. The administration, I think, may argue that the blockade or threat of a blockade brought Iran to the table last time. So let's reinstate the blockade to bring them back to the table. Is that a reasonable argument?
5: I mean, let's look at where we are now. I'm not sure that it brought it to the table, but if it brought it to the table, it didn't lead to a deal, which is what presumably what the U.S. is looking for. So, you know, I think we are now in this kind of a game of chicken in which each side believes that it could sustain the pain of this dual blockade again longer than the other side could. Iran is convinced that rising price of oil is going to make President Trump do what he did last time, which is to say, OK, let's make a deal and open the Strait of Hormuz on terms that Iran would find acceptable. And President Trump seems convinced that by striking Iran and by closing the Strait of Hormuz, the economic pain in this case on Iran will force them to come to the negotiating table in a weaker position. In this case, both sides may be overplaying their hands, and this may lead to an escalation that neither side seems to want.
0: I am wondering, though, I understand that the sort of military strategy is not exactly your strong suit, but I am still wondering how this would actually work. How could the U.S. actually impose a blockade when control of the strait is disputed? I mean, is this sort of de facto going to lead to some further military escalation?
5: Well, we've seen the escalation. In some ways, the escalation has occurred much faster than I think most people predicted, where you have the U.S. now striking deep inside Iran, including some economic infrastructure, including perhaps, and now saying maybe more nuclear sites. And Iran is striking across the region as it did before. Things could still get much worse, but we're already at a stage that is about a tempo that we had seen only a few weeks ago when we thought that we had turned that corner. You know, yes, the Strait of Hormuz will be closed, but as I said, that's a gun pointed to both sides' head. Iran will lose revenue, and the U.S. is going to face a spike in the price of oil. That's not a good outcome for either side. And the question is, can they get back to the negotiating table, and can they go back to where they were just a few weeks ago?
0: That's Robert Malley. He's a former U.S. Special Envoy for Iran. Mr. Malley, thank you so much.
5: Thank you.
1: While fatal shootings involving federal agents in Maine and Texas have led to outrage and protests, Memphis has been quietly dealing with multiple deadly encounters involving a federal task force. NPR's Juliana Kim spoke with one family whose son was shot while experiencing a mental health crisis. And just a warning, this story mentions suicide.
7: Jessica Neal says it all happened so fast.
8: It was very like my whole life changed in 20 minutes.
7: Back in May one evening, Neal says she came home to see her son threatening to end his life with her handgun. She immediately called 911. Instead of local police, Neal says three federal agents showed up and told her to wait outside. She says minutes later,
8: I heard a gunshot and that was it. I don't know anything after that.
7: Jonah died on the scene. The officer who opened fire is with Homeland Security Investigations. At the time, the Tennessee Bureau of Investigations said it was, quote, not immediately clear whether Neal died as a result of the agent firing upon him or if it was self-inflicted stab wounds, end quote. Last week, the Bureau told NPR that they're still investigating Jonah's death. Four other shootings involving federal agents are under investigation. Two of the fatal instances happened last week. Hundreds of federal personnel have been in Memphis since last fall to address crime. It was at the direction of President Trump and Tennessee Governor Bill Lee. The state's National Guard also sent troops. A spokesperson for the task force says it made thousands of arrests and taken illegal firearms off the streets. Jonah's grandmother, Cindy Leachman Aldridge, says her family wants to know what prompted a federal agent to shoot Jonah, as well as,
9: why was Homeland Security sent there? Why was not Memphis PD and a mental health counselor sent there?
7: Jonah's family described him as smart, caring, and quiet. His grandmother says he especially loved music.
9: He'd get in the car and he'd say, "Mimo, play that old school music."
7: His mental health struggles only appeared in recent years. They got worse by his father's death last year, his mother says.
8: I never gave up hope.
7: Neil says for a while, her son was hesitant about getting help, but in recent months, he became more open to it. It's all the more reason his death has been difficult to accept. Juliana Kim, NPR News.

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1: 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It should be partly sunny today, high in the mid-80s. Right now, we are at 75 degrees in Nashville. And let's see where we are right now in terms of traffic.
2: Hey, Nina, good morning. A lot of traffic on Briley Parkway southbound, heading past Lebanon Road toward Elm Hill Pike. Going to see an incident right around Elm Hill in the right lanes there with some kind of concrete debris in the roadway. So you want to squeeze over to your left. You've got traffic on 40 west of the airport. Watch for an accident at 2nd and Lindsley. And we've got a collision on in the Vandy area on West End near Ackland Park Drive. Bob August, WPLN News.
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0: Judges are the final deciders in our judiciary, meant to check the power of the other two branches. 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But what's life like behind the bench, and how independent are they really? A panel answers your questions. Ask a judge. 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
3: This is Morning Edition from NPR News. I'm Amy Martinez.
4: And I'm Michelle Martin. Good morning. Baby Rose has one of those voices where once you hear it, you can't forget it. Just listen.

0: I was wondering when you realized that you had that distinctive voice.
1: Oh, I realized very early. I realized that when I talked as a child, and I would get wide-eyed reactions from even adults, like, oh, say that again. Be like, hello. But singing came a little bit later on, and just really finding comfort in artists that also had distinctive ranges and timbres, like Amy Winehouse, or my great aunt putting me on to artists like Nina Simone and Janis Joplin, and like hearing those tones and feeling very comforted and seen almost in that. It felt like it chose me, like music just kind of took me.

0: Baby Rose is taking this new music on the road with Olivia Dean this summer. You're listening to a cut from her new album. It has a provocative title, Yearnalism. She calls that the study of and the research around desire in all of its forms.
1: Honestly, that was a meme that I came across. It was like, I majored in yearnalism. And wow. So I was just like, wow, that is so funny. And I named the link to, I had a vast amount of music that I was choosing through. And I just named that link yearnalism, just as a joke. Usually the title of the album comes last, and that will help me make sense of all of the puzzle pieces. And so it became that, a study of desire.
0: You know, just sort of listening to you on its face, I mean, heartbreak does play a big role on this album. And yearning, yes, but so does peace.
1: Yeah.
0: Peace and gratitude. So maybe Sunday, should we play Sunday? Should
1: that
0: be a good example of that?
1: Absolutely.
0: Okay.

This song, Sunday, I'd written in London. It was just, it was like yearning for peace of mind. It had nothing to do with anybody else. It was truly internal. That was like me coming to London and being very lost and not really knowing where I wanted to go with this album.

0: When you have a voice like yours, you were saying how music kind of chose you. Do the subjects choose you as well? Because your voice lends to certain feelings, like your album title suggests, yearning. Sorry, I'm not trying to be mean, but I'm just thinking, I don't hear you doing Party in the USA, for example. Like, I don't really hear that. I don't really hear that from you.
1: I mean, I think that having an instrument like mine, I do think that when I go into a studio, I definitely am a blank canvas. I don't know what I'm going to do. Once the chords start playing and, like, we all pick up our instruments and we start to do our thing, what memory is going to resurface?

0: this is how you really feel. I know you're keeping it cool, but like, this is what's going on inside. Just uncovering things that I don't say out loud because I just try to be a nice person. You know?
1: Oh, wow. Okay.
0: Trying to be a nice person to get through life. But there's a very audacious, wild, unhinged part of me that wants to come out and say that piece. And that's where the music comes in.

0: I chose songs that really hit the heart without too many metaphors and things. I just want it to be pure. I think that this is going to bring people together. Even the little Yearners Anonymous sessions that I've been doing, like having everybody in the room and we're going through these songs, but we're also talking about what we need more in the world.
1: So do I have this right that you've been having listening sessions with folks, but they're not like your typical listening party where people, you know, eat food and just play the music, that you actually want people to talk?
0: Oh, yeah.
1: Is that right?
0: We're having an open forum and asking questions. What does yearning mean to you? When's the last time you knew you were down bad? And like having everybody, all strangers, come together and we're talking about these things, almost like AA, Yearners Anonymous, we're coming together. I think there's such a stigma around yearning, and pride is like the main thing that's happening, that I want to create a safe space for people to really like express themselves, and people are walking away with new friends. And I think we need each other more than ever to have peace. You know what I mean?
1: Yeah.
0: And know that it's going to be all right.
1: Wow. Maybe it's
2: a sign of the times. That is Baby Rose. Her new album is called Yearnalism. Baby Rose, thank you so much.
0: Thank you so much. I appreciate you.
1: This is NPR News.
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5: Live from NPR News in Washington, I'm Dave Mattingly. Inflation in the U.S. economy slowed sharply in June. The Labor Department says consumer prices were up 3.5% during the month compared to the same month last year. That's down from May's annual rate. Cheaper gasoline prices were a factor. Despite the easing of inflation, new research shows more people in the U.S. are using credit or dipping into their savings to pay for groceries. NPR's Jennifer Ludden says food prices have jumped 30% over the last 5 years.
6: More than a quarter of working-age adults who used a credit card for food.
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6: Institute think tank, which finds an uptick in such financial stress since 2023. Nearly 20% said they'd tapped long-term savings not meant for daily expenses to pay for groceries. A third who used buy now, pay later missed a payment in the last year. The survey was done in December before the Iran war sent gas prices up and further strained many people's budgets. Over the past year, expanded work requirements for federal food aid have also taken hold. Enrollment in that program has dropped by several million people. Jennifer Ludden, NPR News, Washington.
5: California is among 12 states suing to block Paramount's merger with Warner Brothers Discovery. This is NPR News from Washington.
7: It's 76 degrees in Nashville. We've got cloudy skies right now. We do expect plenty of sun today, plenty of heat and humidity as well. Good morning. I'm Nina Cardona. Here's the latest from WPLN News at 8:31. A two-month-long drug trafficking investigation by the Maury County Sheriff Department came to a head last week. Officers executing search warrants uncovered more than 2,000 pills, including about 1,500 fentanyl or fentanyl-laced pills, nearly $58,000 in cash, multiple firearms, a truck, and illegal narcotics, including cocaine. No word yet on how many people were involved. The Sheriff's Department credits assistance by members of the Cyber Crime Unit with the Tennessee Bureau of Investigation. Bus ridership is going up. It's an indicator that more transit funding is encouraging more public usage. Nashville's bus system has gotten more dollars ever since voters approved a sales tax increase specifically for transit back in 2024. Now numbers show that ridership during the first few months of this year are up roughly 1 in 6 or 16% from 2025. Part of that can be attributed to the new Journey Pass program, which connects low-income riders with 3 years of free bus rides. That program rolled out in November when many Nashvillians were in need of financial support during the extended government shutdown. A historic steam locomotive that sat idle in Nashville Centennial Park for more than 60 years is one step closer to hitting the rails again. WPLN's John Boyle reports it's the culmination of a decade-long restoration effort.
8: The Nashville, Chattanooga, and St. Louis 576 locomotive moved supplies and troops across Tennessee during World War II when it was introduced in 1942. The 576 became a local fixture after it was retired and placed in Centennial Park, where it remained for more than 6 decades. Now, restoration officials plan to fire up the locomotive for steam testing for the first time since 1952. Joey Bryan is the vice president of the Nashville Steam Preservation Society.
9: You know, we've spent the past decade working towards this goal. It's going to be a very, very special event, not just for us, but generations of Nashvillians that grew up with the locomotive in the park.
8: Once the project wraps, steam excursions on the 576 are expected to start in 2027. John Boyle, WPLN News.
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1: It's Morning Edition from NPR News. I'm A. Martinez in Los Angeles, California.
2: And I'm Michelle Martin in Washington, D.C. Good morning. A federal judge says President Trump filed his $10 billion lawsuit against the IRS to, quote, manipulate the judicial process, unquote. In a 56-page opinion, a scathing opinion, U.S. District Judge Kathleen Williams accused Trump and the Justice Department of trying to use the courts to legitimize the redirection of taxpayer money. Trump dropped the lawsuit in May after reaching a deal with the DOJ to set up a nearly $2 billion fund for Trump allies and others who felt they were wronged by past administrations. That fund was abandoned after bipartisan pushback, but the deal also gave Trump and his family immunity from prosecution over their past tax returns. Paul Butler is a Georgetown law professor and a former federal prosecutor. He's with us now to talk more about this. Good morning, Paul.
3: Hey, Michelle.
2: So what stood out to you in this ruling?
3: Two super interesting aspects. Of course, the legal analysis, because this was the first time in American history where a sitting president sued the federal government for money. The judge says that's an obvious conflict of interest. But the judge's tone was even more expressive. There's exasperation that Trump and his lawyers on both sides should have known better. And there's indignation that the leader of the executive branch tried to manipulate his own government to pay his supporters almost $2 billion in taxpayer dollars and tried to make it look like a court had blessed that deal.
2: Now, the judge also referred Trump's lawyers for potential disciplinary action, sort of for bar sanction. And it's my understanding that the DOJ lawyers have already been referred to disciplinary action by, you know, other entities. How unusual is that?
3: Wow. When a judge believes that a lawyer messed up, Rule 11 sanctions are the nuclear option. It's kind of like a red card in soccer or a flagrant foul in basketball, except it's even worse. So the judge said that the lawyers on both sides may have violated their ethical obligations as members of the bar. And she said she was punishing some of them for deterrence, which means to send a message to every other lawyer, don't you ever come to my court trying to perpetrate this kind of fraud on the legal system.
2: But the judge stopped short of canceling the deal that would shield the president from tax scrutiny. If she believes that these violations were as egregious or this abuse of process was as egregious as she says, why not do more?
3: The judge said that what she was asked to do was to review a legal case, and she found that there actually was no legal case. Trump was literally suing himself, which he admitted, the judge acknowledges in a footnote. So she forbids the administration from ever describing the arrangement as a settlement. She thought it was more like a backroom deal, and she essentially told the parties, when you discuss this, keep my name and keep the court's name out of your mouths.
2: But does this affect that deal at all? I mean, that's really the pending question here. Is the president and his family still shielded from tax scrutiny, from scrutiny over their tax returns?
3: The judge implied that she thinks that it's both illegal, unethical, and possibly unconstitutional. But it's not a matter that's before her, she said. As a practical matter, the fund, the weaponization fund, has already gone away, according to the acting attorney general of the United States. And whether Donald Trump can and his businesses can ever be sued for tax violations, I think it's unlikely that this quote-unquote settlement will be enforced by another administration,
2: Okay. Especially
3: given the judge's resounding critique.
2: Okay, that's Paul Butler. He's a professor at Georgetown Law, and he's also a former federal prosecutor. Professor Butler, thanks.
3: Always a pleasure.
1: In the middle of the Pacific Ocean, a blob of warm water spanning thousands of miles is growing. El Nino is warming the ocean and will likely disrupt global weather patterns through early next year. Here's KQED climate reporter Ezra David Romero.
4: Climate scientists warn that one of the many effects of El Nino will likely be a 6-inch to 2-foot rise in sea levels this winter. That's a big deal for coastal communities like Pacifica, south of San Francisco, that already deal with extreme erosion and streets flooding during high tides. Christine Bowles is Pacifica's mayor.
5: We have a lot that's vulnerable closer than 40 feet on the edge right now. It is terrifying.
4: Pacifica's 6-mile shoreline is lined with homes and businesses. The power of the Pacific Ocean recently cracked the city's pier and required the demolition of a beloved cafe.
5: I was really surprised that it's happening now.
4: Pacifica is developing plans to deal with the rising water. But Gary Griggs, who specializes in coastal processes and hazards at UC Santa Cruz, doesn't think there's much the city can really do to stop the waves.
6: We can put in sandbags, we can bulldoze up sand berms, but we have really big waves and a really high tide. We're just no match for the Pacific Ocean.
4: Federal weather officials say there's an 81% chance of a very strong El Nino, and it could rank among the largest in modern history.
6: And it's bigger and warmer than anything we've measured in the last century.
4: El Nino forms when tropical trade winds weaken, allowing warm ocean water near Asia to move toward the Pacific coast. This process heats the ocean's surface up and can alter the jet stream. The natural weather pattern can heighten the risk of severe storms, warmer summers, major snow events, and even mudslides. Griggs says during El Nino years, Southern California often gets more rain, but this year might be different.
6: The consensus is now all of California is going to experience a higher than normal rainfall.
4: Across the country, El Nino typically is a tale of two weather patterns, wetter in the southern U.S. and drier and hotter in the northern reaches of the country. Griggs says it's hard to say exactly how much human-caused climate change is boosting El Nino's strength, but it is altering oceans and global weather. And El Nino could worsen an existing marine heat wave along the West Coast, where temperatures have already risen by about 4 degrees. That worries Anita Giraldo Ospina. The marine scientist dove into Monterey Bay in early May to collect samples of kelp spores and urchin larvae.
7: What was the temperature when you were down there? Did you check?
8: Yeah, 13 again.
4: That's right around 55 degrees Fahrenheit.
8: Feels warm for this time of year. Definitely comfortable. Let's put it that way.
4: She says it's the 7th marine heat wave in 7 years. And the combined influence of the already warm water and even warmer water from El Nino could disrupt ecosystems.
8: We are in such a timely moment because we know what's coming with this marine heat wave. And at the same time, we're seeing all of this kelp starting to grow.
4: But that water in the middle of the Pacific Ocean hasn't reached the West Coast yet. And scientists say that if it does, it just might intensify wet and dry weather across the country. For NPR News, I'm Ezra David Romero.
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10: 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Some cloudy skies right now. It is 76 degrees in Nashville at 8:42 as we check in with Bob August to see how the roads are looking right now.
11: Let's head over to Briley Parkway. Nina on the east side. A lot of traffic on Briley southbound, south of Lebanon Road, heading toward Elm Hill Pike. We've got what looks like concrete in the roadway that's been blocking the right lanes and affecting the on-ramp as well. So you want to stay to your left on Briley southbound as you head south of Lebanon Road. We've had a collision at 2nd and Lindsley. Watch for that. And an accident in the Vandy area on West End near Ackland Park Drive. Have a good day. Back later. 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

0: 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It's not as clean as it looks.
1: Around 8,000 pieces of microplastics in a cubic meter of Cumberland River water, which sounds like a lot, and it is a lot.
0: And the microplastic levels are even higher in the Tennessee River. Where it's coming from, what should concern us, and how we can clean up our mess. We're on Particle Patrol today at noon. This is Nashville.
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4: It's 77 degrees and cloudy in Nashville. We do expect partly sunny skies for the most part today. A high in the upper 80s. There is about a 30% chance of showers and thunderstorms this afternoon and on into the evening. We can expect some patchy fog overnight and into the morning. And then tomorrow, just a little bit warmer, a little bit more humid, just a slightly lower chance of those showers and thunderstorms. Good morning. I'm Nina Cardona. The cowboy boot is having a moment. It's not just tourists on Lower Broadway. WPLN's Blake Farmer reports on the staying power of country music stage wear.
0: There's a joke among locals in Nashville that you can spot the tourists. They're the ones in new cowboy boots.
5: Every girl walking around seems like they got boots on, so I was like, you want some boots?
0: Brent Taylor of New Orleans is a good dad, so like many visitors, he and his daughter Morgan went on a little shopping spree. Sprinkled among the dozens of honky-tonks of Lower Broadway are boot shops.
6: It was worth looking. I found a few pair that I like, and he got them, so I've been breaking them in. At first, they were painful.
0: Flat toe, green with silver sparkles. She put them on immediately and joined the high-heeled stampede. In truth, it's not just out-of-towners. Kayla Kessinger is a local rocking calfskin knee-highs with intricate stitching.
7: This is my first pair of, like, investment boots, if you will. Like, my first pair of, like, legit cowboy boots. Worth the investment, worth the money. Could run a marathon in these things.
0: Not my first choice for 26 miles, though the brand she's strutting can run more than $1,000, and with boots, you're often paying for comfort. The global market for Western boots has topped $1 billion by some estimates and is growing by nearly 5% a year. Publicly traded Boot Barn has surpassed 500 stores. Its value has more than quadrupled in the last 5 years. So what's going on? Some call it the Yellowstone effect.
8: Now you gotta want this life. You got to want it all the way to your bones.
0: Taylor Sheridan's popular cowboy drama got people dressing like they do on the Dutton Ranch. You also have the confluence of Beyoncé's Cowboy Carter album that brought country music and style into the mainstream pop world. Lately, traditional country music has been reaching a wider audience. Holly George Warren is the author of How the West Was Worn.
9: Here in New York City, where I am right now, there's a humongous billboard right at Times Square with Ella Langley sitting on a hay bale, looking real chic in her cowboy boots.
10: Just when I thought I got him to fall in love with Tennessee.
0: Ella Langley's hit song broke Taylor Swift's record for a female country artist being atop the mainstream charts. That kind of crossover brings attention to her style, too, though George Warren says it's been building over the years.
9: Both the music and the look have become global, and it's been a kind of a gradual process.
0: The roots of the cowboy boot can be traced to Mexican cowboys, vaqueros. Country music artist Angie Kay, who was born in El Salvador, has been a daily boot wearer since she was young and says the fashion statement is strong everywhere she performs in the Americas.
11: A sea of cowboy boots and hats, and not just Hispanic people, like every type of person, all in cowboy boots, all in hats, all in buckles.
0: And Angie Kay can't recall the last time she played a show not in her boots. It's primarily fashion, not function. But Lisa Sorrell says the cowboy boot has become the functional equivalent of the country music uniform. She's a high-end boot maker in Guthrie, Oklahoma, who's also writing a history of the cowboy boot.
12: I honestly wonder what would have happened if cowboy boots hadn't become stage wear and remained visible and in the public eye for so long. I wonder if they would have gone back to being just a part of a cowboy's functional gear.
0: You'd still have boots walking around, but not so much on stage and screen, and almost certainly not on a honky-tonk bar crawl. Blake Farmer, WPLN News.

0: On the next Fresh Air, the story of a Cuban immigrant who showed up for a routine immigration check-in last October and left in handcuffs, bound for a tent camp in Fort Bliss, now the largest immigration detention center in the country. We talk with New Yorker staff writer Jonathan Blitzer about life inside Camp East Montana. 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

0: It's Morning Edition from NPR News. I'm E. Martinez.
1: And I'm Michelle Martin, and it is Bastille Day. July 14th marks the anniversary of the start of the French Revolution. The country will also be watching their national team's World Cup match against Spain. But the traditional celebrations across France will be subdued because the country is fighting another heat wave and raging wildfires. NPR's Eleanor Beardsley reports.
2: Scientists say Europe is warming twice as fast as any other continent. Look no further than France for proof. The country is in its third spell of scorching weather since May. Wildfires are raging across the country and not just in the south, which is typically at higher risk.
3: Dépannage de fumée épaisse à seulement 50 kilometers de Paris. Et pour la première fois, dans le ciel d'Île-de-France, des Canadairs.
2: The latest blaze to break out is the forest of Fontainebleau, famous for its rock climbing about 30 miles south of Paris. The fire is so intense that a major highway has been closed. News reports like this one from Channel France 2 showed smoke billowing over the 16th century Fontainebleau Chateau. Astonished residents watched iconic Canadair firefighting planes, typically associated with fighting southern fires, working for the first time in the Paris region. Instead of scooping water from the Mediterranean Sea, the planes are scooping water from the Seine River to dump on the fire. Canadian Rayanne Dupree lives in Fontainebleau.
4: Oh, we can really see the smoke, and the Canadair is going back and forth, skimming the Seine, picking up water and flying to dump it. We can see the smoke. We can't quite smell it yet, but it's quite windy since yesterday, so this is the perfect storm.
2: Officials say wildfires have already scorched twice as much land this year as in the same period last year. Scientists with the EU's climate observation agency Copernicus say the frequent and prolonged heat waves are due to global warming caused by man-made greenhouse emissions, and Europe is warming faster because of changes in the oceanic and atmospheric currents that surround it. In cities, infrastructure is buckling in the intense heat. Neighborhoods across Paris have lost power. Trains have been canceled due to buckling tracks. Museums have curtailed hours because they can't control the heat. Three nuclear reactors have been shut down to prevent discharging excessively hot water into rivers already overheated.

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1: Anthony Kuhn reports that Japan's parliament is debating reforms aimed at ensuring a stable supply of imperial heirs.
2: The last young man in line for the throne is the emperor's nephew, 19-year-old Prince Hisahito. If Hisahito does not have a son and the law isn't changed, there could be no more heirs to the throne. Seiichiro Noboru, a former Japanese diplomat with ties to the imperial family, explains what that means.
3: Because he is the only one, there is a widely shared sense of crisis regarding the future survival of the imperial family.
2: Prime Minister Sanae Takaichi's administration has proposed two major changes to the imperial house law, the first substantial revisions in nearly 80 years. One would allow princesses to stay in the imperial family after they marry. The other would allow the imperial family to adopt male-line descendants from former branches of the imperial family. But Seiichi Noboru says there's a far simpler solution.
3: The crucial point is that if a female emperor were recognized, we wouldn't need to resort to such a complex adoption line.
2: The obvious candidate would be the emperor's 24-year-old daughter, Princess Aiko. Enthusiastic crowds often turn out for Aiko's public appearances. She majored in Japanese literature in college. She now works full-time for the Japanese Red Cross Society. Noboru says Princess Aiko is one reason most Japanese support the idea of female emperors. Polls show 60% to 90% are in favor of it. But Japan's first female prime minister, Sanae Takaichi, is not among them. In April, she told a ruling party convention,
4: "The unparalleled historic fact that the imperial line has been maintained through the male line for 126 generations is the foundation of the emperor's authority and legitimacy."
2: In fact, over the centuries, Japan has had 8 female emperors. But Japan's Meiji government ended that practice in 1889, in line with their vision of a modern, patriarchal nation. Noboru, the former diplomat, argues that barring women from the throne today violates constitutional guarantees against gender-based discrimination. And the constitution, he adds, is clear about where the emperor's authority comes from.
3: What the government is attempting to do clearly runs counter to public opinion. Article 1 of the Japanese Constitution states that the emperor is the symbol of the nation and that his position is determined by the will of the people.
2: Japan's constitution gives sovereignty to the people. The emperor is a figurehead. He's supposed to steer clear of politics. But Emperor Naruhito did weigh in on this one very carefully at a press conference last month.
5: I hope the discussion about securing an adequate number of imperial family members can gain the understanding of the people.
2: Japan's lower house of parliament passed the revisions to the imperial house law on July 10th. The ruling coalition is pushing to have the upper house pass it by July 17th. Critics warn that if the bill is rammed through the legislature without proper debate, it could undermine public trust in the imperial system. Anthony Kuhn, NPR News.
6: 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I'm A. Martinez.
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0: Welcome to NewsHour from the BBC World Service. I'm Rebecca Kesby. Today, more US strikes on Iran, more Iranian attacks on tankers in the Gulf. Is the US-Iran war back on? And will President Trump's plan to charge a 20% toll for ship protection in the Strait of Hormuz work?
1: This is a fee for protection, but if you look at the reality on the ground the last 24 hours, it's very clear that the US cannot provide such protection.
0: Also, President Macron of France says Europe has had a strategic awakening as French military power is paraded on Bastille Day. Demonstrations in the US state of Maine after a man was shot and killed by ICE agents. And Gus, the T-Rex fossil, goes up for auction.
2: Gus is a 38-foot long, 12.5-foot tall T-Rex. It's one of the largest and most complete ever found. It's a monster.
0: First, the main world news.
3: Live from NPR News in Washington, I'm Nora Rahm. U.S. military officials say their forces successfully struck military targets across Iran again last night. The statement said the strikes were designed to further degrade Iran's ability to attack commercial shipping. NPR's Jackie Northam reports the U.S. and Iran are attempting to exert control over the Strait of Hormuz.
4: Since the start of this crisis, Iran has claimed it's in control, and it's insisted ships get permission and follow approved rules, and it's attacking ships if they don't. On Monday, President Trump pushed back, saying that going forward, the U.S. will be known as the guardian of the Hormuz Strait, and he threatened to start charging 20% fees on all goods transiting through the waterway, even though his administration has said charging fees violates international law. Iran lashed out at this, saying under no circumstances will it allow the U.S. to interfere with the management of the strait.
3: NPR's Jackie Northam. The South African government says it's deported or repatriated more than 50,000 undocumented migrants amid a crackdown on illegal immigration. Kate Bartlett has more.
5: About 53,000 undocumented migrants, mainly from Malawi, Zimbabwe, and Mozambique, have been deported in the past month, according to government figures. But thousands of migrants from those African countries are also fleeing on their own accord, fearful of weekly xenophobic protests that have sometimes turned deadly. A populist group called March on March is leading the charge against migrants, blaming them for taking South African jobs amid an unemployment crisis. Thousands of Zimbabweans have also gone to the border, waiting to be repatriated, and thousands of Malawians have been camped out in the open, waiting for government-facilitated buses to take them home. Kate Bartlett, NPR News, Johannesburg.
3: The Labor Department reports inflation is slowing. Consumer prices rose 3.5% last month, compared to a 4.2% annual rise in May, a three-year high. The slowdown is attributed to lower prices for gasoline. The federal government is running a bigger deficit this year than it did last year. NPR's Scott Horsley has more in the story.
6: Federal tax collections are up this year, but federal spending's growing even faster. 9 months into the fiscal year, the government's more than $1.3 trillion in the red. Just paying interest on the government's accumulated debt has cost more than $1 trillion in the last 9 months. That's more than the government spends on almost any other single program, with the exception of Social Security. Tariff revenue has declined since the Supreme Court struck down the president's most sweeping import taxes. The administration is working to impose new tariffs. In the meantime, the latest report from the Treasury Department shows the government has paid more than $80 billion in refunds for tariffs that were collected illegally. Scott Horsley, NPR News, Washington.
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8: It's 77 degrees in Nashville. Good morning. I'm Nina Cardona. Here's the latest from WPLN News at 9:04. President Donald Trump has endorsed State Senator Brent Taylor from Memphis for the congressional race to replace longtime Democratic Congressman Steve Cohen. Whoever wins the Republican primary on August 6th is poised to flip the district red. Taylor, along with other Republican lawmakers, heeded a call from Trump this spring to redraw the state's congressional map to favor GOP candidates. The new map fractures Memphis into three different districts. Tennessee's 9th congressional district, which long represented the city, now stretches from one part of the city some 200 miles to Franklin in Middle Tennessee, introducing more Republican voters into the Democratic stronghold. Some Nashville area plantations are looking to revise the ways they present their complicated history, namely the history of enslavement. The Hermitage, Andrew Jackson's home, is launching an updated tour about the people enslaved there, but some historians and descendants have criticized their approach, which did not involve historians of color or direct engagement with descendants. Other presidential plantations have approached things differently, like James Madison's Montpelier, which in recent years has added descendants of people enslaved to Montpelier's board. Eola Lewis Dance is the former president of Montpelier. She told our Daily Show, "This is Nashville, that descendant engagement is crucial for accurate interpretation." You can find that full conversation about the Hermitage and retellings of Nashville's Black history at WPLN.org or wherever you get your podcasts.
0: Hello and welcome to NewsHour, live from the BBC World Service in London. I'm Rebecca Kesby. At what point do the tensions in the Gulf and the exchanges of fire constitute a full resumption of the US-Iran war? Some may argue it's already resumed. President Trump declared last week that the ceasefire is over. Last night, the US military carried out another wave of strikes on Iranian military targets. It's their third consecutive night of bombing. And explosions have been heard along the Iranian coast in the past few hours. Meanwhile, Iranian forces have targeted two tankers from the UAE in the Strait of Hormuz today and US facilities in Bahrain. It's also fired ballistic missiles at the US facilities in Jordan. The government there saying four missiles were intercepted with no damage to civilians. But yesterday, President Trump said he was bringing back his naval blockade and plans to charge a 20% fee to Iranian and Allied traffic passing through the Strait of Hormuz. That's due to come into force this evening.
9: We're hitting them very hard. We had a deal yesterday or the day before yesterday was all done. And then they broke up that deal immediately because they found out there was something in the deal they didn't like. And they're wired differently and we're not going to put up with it. We are just going forward. We're attacking them tonight. We're taking out all of their capability for anything having to do with the Strait, with the Hormuz Strait.
0: Well, oil prices are up again as a result of the latest tensions. And where do all these attacks on vessels in the Gulf leave international shipping? I've been speaking to Lars Jensen, chief executive of Vespucci, a maritime shipping company, and I asked him for his assessment. Is the war back on between the US and Iran?
1: It seems that we are back to square one. We're basically back to where this started.
0: Right, which is incredibly bad news for international shipping.
1: Yes, and following the memorandum of understanding, at least there was an uptick in some vessel traffic through the Strait of Hormuz, nowhere near the normality, but an uptick that has basically been turned completely off over the last 24 hours. So we are down to almost no vessels crossing.
0: Yes, we've just had the data through from yesterday saying that 9 fuel tankers or cargo ships got through the Strait of Hormuz yesterday. But in terms of what's being proposed now, the government of Oman today is calling for all parties to respect and abide by international law regarding navigation in Hormuz. Where does that leave the proposal by President Trump to charge 20% on all vessels passing through Hormuz? That's supposed to be coming into effect, he says, later today.
1: Yeah, the proposal by Trump is absolutely unworkable from any realistic angle for multiple reasons. First of all, there is no legal basis at all for doing this. Secondly, in doing this, that would mean the U.S. does exactly what they have been criticizing Iran for doing and been claiming that Iran's approach was illegal. From a financial perspective, this is totally unworkable for anyone. If you look at oil, for example, that would de facto mean a 20% increase in oil price on all oil from the Middle East. If you look at it on an annual perspective, you're talking $100 billion in protection tax. It's even worse if you look at container ships. If you look at cargo from, for example, China to Dubai, that would then have a 7-fold increase. So instead of paying $1,400 in freight rates, which was the norm before the war, you would now pay more than $12,000 in freight rate plus tax. So it would be financially completely unworkable. And last but not least, this is a fee for protection. But if you look at the reality on the ground the last 24 hours, it's very clear that the U.S. cannot provide such protection.
0: Well, yes, let's talk about that, because we've had a number of tankers attacked in the past few hours. Is it obvious how much damage they've sustained, and how serious are these attacks on the tankers?
1: Yeah, the information that has come out, I mean, information has been coming out last few hours, but it seems the attacks took place during the night and late last evening. Three tankers were hit. Two of them, the Iranians have said they targeted with cruise missiles. Both of them caught fire. Fire is under control, but on one of these tankers, it unfortunately killed one of the seafarers and injured eight others. Then you have a third tanker that it's unclear exactly how they were hit, so whether they were hit by a missile or went into a mine, we simply don't know.
0: Right. And of course, all of this has an impact on the insurance costs as well, which is another cost going on international shipping.
1: It is. But in the situation we're in now, which is the same as early on in the war, the insurance premium is actually quite irrelevant for most. The decision for almost all shipping lines in this situation is to preserve the life and welfare of the seafarers. So it doesn't really matter how high the insurance premium is. When you are targeted by missiles the way you are now, most responsible shipping lines will simply not go through, irrespective of what the insurance is.
0: Lars Jensen, their CEO of Vespucci Maritime Shipping Company. Well, to get a view from Iran, we spoke to Fouad Azadi, Professor of American Studies at the University of Tehran, and I began by asking him if he thought Iran and the United States are now back to full-blown hostilities.
10: Yes, we are. The ceasefire was born almost in a serious distress. Pete Hegseth, the Secretary of War, threatened to attack Iran 5 hours after Trump signed the agreement, which was against Article 1. Under Article 1 of the agreement, you were not supposed to threaten the other side, and this is what U.S. Secretary of War did. So the United States has started violating the MOU from day one until today. They attacked Iran last night, the night before.
0: Right.
10: We have lost over 30 civilians in the attacks in the last number of nights.
0: I suppose the point is, though, that many analysts assessed that Iran had actually emerged pretty strong after this war and up until the point of the memorandum of understanding. You know, the Iranian government didn't topple. It's still in place. The Iranians proved that they can block the Strait of Hormuz at will when they want to. The country's kept its long-range missiles and also had promises of economic concessions coming their way as a result of the MOU. That's all in jeopardy now, though, isn't it? That's what I mean by, is this unnecessary to be, you know, continuing to try and block Hormuz?
10: Iran is not trying to block Hormuz. Iran wants to make sure that Iranian territory is not attacked. Iran wants to make sure that ships go to the Strait of Hormuz without problems. It was the United States that attacked Iran illegally. It was the United States that blockaded Iranian ports, which is an act of war. And when a country is attacked, that country will respond. And Iran has said to these ships that if you go through Iranian route in the Strait of Hormuz, they can pass without any problems. The problem started when United States wanted to create an American corridor. And United States was forcing ships to use the American corridor because they want to control the Strait of Hormuz, because Trump wants to make money out of the Strait of Hormuz. This is not the analysis of an Iranian professor. This is what Trump is saying in black and white. He wants to get 20% from the ships that go through the Strait of Hormuz.
0: Fouad Azadi, their Professor of American Studies at the University of Tehran. Well, did Iran use malicious tracking tactics to locate U.S. military personnel in the Gulf region during the recent war? Because of the targeting of U.S. military bases in the region, many U.S. servicemen and women were actually staying in hotels, some of which were bombed. Did Iran use commercial location data to identify U.S. phones roaming outside their home networks and tailored advertising to work out where they were? The Financial Times has been been looking into all of this. And earlier, I spoke to Mehul Srivastava, the paper's senior foreign affairs correspondent, and I started by asking how this would work.
11: It took us a little while to piece this together, but what we found was that there are these roaming agreements that exist between Iranian telecoms networks and a whole bunch of Middle Eastern telecoms networks that allow telephones that are functioning perfectly normally to be tracked via what are called SS7 pings. We've had a couple of anonymous sources confirmed to us and get some data backing it up to show that there were a large number of these SS7 pings traveling around these telecoms networks, which allow you to locate a specific phone, to figure out whether or not the phone has a roaming agreement, whether or not you are able to connect to the network. And that gives you a rough location of where that person is. And separately, we also found that the Department of Defense in the U.S. has already admitted that during the early days of the war, they knew that adversaries were using something called ad tech to track some of their locations of some of these personnel. And to be clear, they never quite confirmed to anybody if these attacks, you know, were immediately preceded by this tracking. But this is something that's quite worrying.
0: Yeah, I mean, so it seems as if this was a known risk then, because it does sound as if it was relatively easy to do. What does this expose in terms of the security of military personnel?
11: Not just military personnel. These are phones that are functioning perfectly normally. You would think a phone needs to be hacked for something like this. But we quote an ex-CIA analyst, Michael Stokes, who describes it as digital exhaust, you know, those footprints your phones leave as you're kind of traveling through a country, your location, your Wi-Fi networks that you log into, your a lot of things about your personal identity. This is then rebundled and resold into commercial data, which can then be probed to find exactly where you are. This has been true for about 10 years. American senators have been warning about this. And for various reasons that are tied to politics, it has not been resolved. In this one particular theater of battle, it turns out to have been abused by America's adversaries. Our sources tell us that it was Iran. And there's a huge amount of concern from two senators, lawmakers, that we quote in our story, saying that the American Department of Defense should have taken greater steps to make sure this doesn't happen.
0: Mm. And what would those steps be? I mean, what's the solution? I guess, what, not using personal phones at all, or only using local phones?
11: Well, absolutely. There's this idea in America called government-furnished equipment, and you could require that government-furnished equipment not leak this sort of sensitive data, especially locations. But people are on long deployments. They use their smartphones to stay in touch with their families. They want to get in touch with their banks, etc. And this does leak all this kind of digital footprints that can be tracked by somebody who is as agile an adversary as Iran. And to be clear, this is something that the American government, the British government, the French government, all kinds of governments do to track their adversaries. Mm. And this is the complexity of modern life. You have a smartphone in a war zone, and it pinpoints your exact location.
0: Very briefly, I guess it also puts civilians at risk if military personnel are staying in hotels as well.
11: This came up quite a bit during the early days of the war, because it turns out that when American personnel were placed in hotels like the Crown Plaza in Manama, hotels in Erbil, etc., and those hotels were then attacked, whether or not they were tracked via this digital surveillance, it puts the civilians at that hotel at risk, it puts the staff at the hotel at risk, it puts the hotel itself at risk in the city center.
0: That's Mehul Srivastava, their senior correspondent with the Financial Times, speaking to us earlier on their investigation into whether malicious tracking tactics were used by Iran to trace US personnel. Coming up later in the programme, the story of a teenager who aced her piano exam even though she can only play one-handed because of an injury.
12: I couldn't pick up a pen, I couldn't hold a hairbrush to do my own hair in the morning, and then finally gave in to get it treated. And at the start, we didn't really know what it was, and it took maybe about a year before we heard that it would be unlikely that I would be back to playing with two hands again.
0: It's a fascinating story. Do stay tuned for it. Headlines this hour. Iranian state media is reporting new U.S. attacks as the battle for control of the Strait of Hormuz continues. There's been a further sharp rise in oil prices as well as tanker traffic through that waterway slows. You're with NewsHour live from the BBC. I'm Rebecca Kesby. Now, within the next hour, the fossilised remains of a Tyrannosaurus rex will go up for auction at Sotheby's in New York. The T-Rex, nicknamed Gus, was discovered in 2021 on a ranch in South Dakota and was then excavated. 67 million years ago, Gus would have been roaming about looking for his next meal. Now his remains go under the hammer and he's been valued at $30 million, but could end up fetching far more than that. A few years ago, it was mainly museums that would bid for dinosaur remains, but now super rich private collectors are also keen on acquiring them, pushing up the price. Cassandra Hatton is the global head of natural history for the auction house.
13: I think people have the misconception that you just dig a hole and you pull a skeleton out, and that is not at all how it happens. Gus is a 38 foot long, 12 and a half foot tall T-Rex. It's one of the largest and most complete ever found at 61%, with those bones making up 75 to 80% of the mass of the animal. It's a monster.
0: A magnificent monster. Well, I've been speaking to Dr. Tori Herridge, a paleontologist at the University of Sheffield in the north of England, and also Dr. Fionn Smithick, who's an independent paleontologist. And I asked Tori, first of all, if she felt comfortable with this auction taking place.
14: Well, I mean, I think we're quite used to it by now, and to a certain degree, these fossils have come up and they go for large sums. It seems to be the market value of beautifully prepared, complete specimens. Now, what's interesting there, of course, is that means that only a very small subset of people in the world can really afford them. And it's certainly not museums.
0: Well, that's the thing, isn't it? I mean, is the danger that it takes these things out of the public domain and people won't have access to them, including scientists and researchers?
14: Well, I mean, I think what is absolutely clear is there are very few institutions, maybe with the few exceptions of museums, maybe in the Middle East, who actually had the funds themselves. So even if a museum were to acquire this specimen, it would have to be through some kind of philanthropy or gift. To put it into context, the museum, that Natural History Museum in London gets about £45 million a year from the government for its operations. So, yeah, they can't buy a $30 million T-Rex. Yeah. They wouldn't be able to open the doors without any extra funds. So, I mean, if it doesn't get donated by whoever ends up purchasing the T-Rex, then yes, it would effectively be lost from scientific study and from the chance to inspire a future generation of paleontologists. If it ends up in a vault as an investment item, or if it ends up in someone's private property where no one can visit or study it, then it is effectively lost to the world. It's certainly lost to science, and it could have, might as well have stayed in the ground.
0: Well, Fionn, let's come to you, because I mean, I suppose one of the key things about this is that it actually does cost quite a lot of money to dig up something like this in the first place, doesn't it?
15: It costs a huge amount of time, effort and skill for something like this. I think, as was mentioned in the piece, people don't understand the amount of effort and work that goes into finding, preparing and conserving specimens to the level that these are. I'm not involved with the North American dinosaurs myself, but I understand that this specimen took 3 years to excavate and countless hours to put back together and to conserve. So there is a huge amount of work that goes into this. But yes, it is the debate around these super high value ones and people coming into the market now and pushing the price up so high that museums are priced out, that sort of turbocharged all of this.
0: Yeah. I mean, we won't know how much he goes for in the end, but I mean, people are anticipating that it will be way over the 30 million mark. And again, I suppose that does mean that potentially only a few people might ever get to view Gus the T-Rex.
15: Yeah. I mean, that would be tragic. I think most of the collectors I know want their specimens to end up in places where people can see them, in museums and institutions, and they want them to be available. And for something like Gus the T-Rex, it has a very high scientific value, but its real value is in its aesthetic, its appeal. the drive it will give for people to come and see and be enthralled by dinosaurs. That's the real appeal of this specimen. And really, it's finding a way in which these fantastic once-in-a-lifetime sort of specimens can end up in publicly housed collections while still allowing fair recompense for the people who put in the work to excavate and prepare them.
0: Well, Tori, that's a good point, isn't it? Because, I mean, there are things like paintings or statues which are technically privately owned but do end up being displayed so that other people can appreciate them too. In museums, they're often loaned out. I mean, is that the sort of thing we're going to start seeing in the world of dinosaurs?
14: I think it's really important to not confuse the, you know, the intrinsic value of something scientifically or its value in terms of, you know, what it can do for science communication with the kind of market forces that sort of drive up this kind of sort of weird insatiable need to own a T-Rex, which is slightly different because, you know, for example, an equally beautiful fossil, which takes the same amount of time to prepare, if it hasn't got that iconic value, won't reach the same sums. And so it's a bit disingenuous, I think, for, you know, for the auction house to imply that this is a fair recompense for time spent. I mean, I'm sure Fionn doesn't earn that amount of money for the hard work he puts in. And you could, you know, certainly employ a large number of preparators and excavators to go out and find fossils for that amount of money. But that idea that this is something that its value, its financial monetary value, has deviated, I guess, away from these other areas is the really key point here. Because if you think about it, you think, you know, there's this weird situation here where on one hand, people are willing to pay tens of millions of pounds to own a T-Rex specimen. And they want to do that because of the iconic, amazing nature of dinosaurs, of extinct creatures, of the wonderful natural world. But at the same time, we've got museums that are struggling to keep their doors open, and we aren't investing in those. And that's the interesting and difficult problem we should be discussing, I think. How do we come to this situation where we've got this huge gap? We can fix it to a certain degree by saying, okay, rich people, be a philanthropist and hand it over. But it hasn't actually addressed that massively widening gap in the middle. Because that, don't you think that's fascinating? You know, we love this stuff because of the science, because of the interest, because of the curiosity. And yet we aren't really necessarily putting the money where we need to.
0: Well, and Fionn, I don't know if you want to come back on that. But I mean, in terms of the research, apparently Gus has got a big bite on it, his head, which may have been what led to his demise all those millions of years ago. So, I mean, he would be fascinating to study for somebody like you, surely.
15: Oh, undoubtedly, yes. And all, you know, every fossil has an intrinsic scientific value as well as aesthetic appeal or educational interest. And I always think, from my personal perspective, education is kind of the most important reasons for these fossils. You know, I was inspired by fossils as a kid by going out and collecting them myself and then going and buying an ammonite from a local shop. And that's what sparked my curiosity. But I think, it's an interesting point that Tori makes. And it's sort of interesting part of the problem is that these dinosaur specimens, they're sort of the tip of an iceberg. They're what? Make the headlines, get the public attention. The vast sums of money being paid for these. But there's a huge diversity of fossils being found, collected by both amateurs, professionals and museums and universities underneath. And it would be very difficult for a museum and university, if they could afford to buy one of these super valuable fossils, to then be able to afford anything else. And they would have to decide, do I spend X million on a showstopper fossil like Gus, or do we buy a few hundred fossils that might have more intrinsic scientific value but are less aesthetic?
0: That was Dr. Fionn Smithick there, an independent paleontologist. And we also heard from Dr. Tori Herridge, paleontologist at the University of Sheffield in the north of England. And I'm just looking at some images of Gus the T-Rex, whose remains go on auction imminently, I'm told, in the next few minutes. And he really is a magnificent specimen, really good skeleton structure, looking quite fierce with very pointy teeth. Anyway, that auction at Sotheby's in New York gets underway shortly.

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0: BBC News with Moira Alderson. Iranian state media say US attacks have continued with strikes on the port cities of Bushehr and Bandar Abbas. There are also reports of American attacks close to the Iraqi border. Shipping traffic in the Strait of Hormuz is at a two-month low. Oil prices have also risen sharply. The emergencies chief of the World Health Organization says Ebola cases in the Democratic Republic of Congo could be 2 to 4 times higher than the official tally. The Congolese authorities have confirmed almost 2,000 cases. 719 people have died. China has expelled a former top Communist Party official in Xinjiang province for corruption. Ma Xingrui is the third Politburo member to be purged since 2025. Several American banks have published second quarter results showing significant profits growth. Goldman Sachs saw profits rise 84% over the prior year. JP Morgan Chase also struck a record, and Bank of America's revenue was up. These came despite global economic uncertainty caused by the Iran conflict. The Colombian embassy in the United States has formally asked why a Colombian man was shot dead by an ICE agent on Monday. The Department of Homeland Security has not explained how the 26-year-old was a threat. The president-elect of Colombia, Eduardo de la Espriella, will close the office negotiating with armed groups. The outgoing administration failed to end 60 years of conflict. A court in Spain's convicted the Prime Minister's brother, David Sanchez, of administrative misconduct. He's banned from public office for 9 years. Health officials in Gaza say at least 7 people have been killed in an Israeli strike on a police station in the northern town of Jabalia. Witnesses said an Israeli drone fired 4 missiles at a police gathering point. Israel has not commented. BBC News.
1: Welcome back to NewsHour. There have been demonstrations in Maine in protest against the fatal shooting of a Colombian man by ICE agents in the state.
2: No KKK, no fascist USA. No ICE. No KKK, no fascist USA. No ICE.
1: Well, it is just a week since Immigration and Customs Enforcement officers shot and killed another migrant at a traffic stop in Texas. In this latest incident, which was in Biddeford, ICE officials say the man was attempting to flee the scene and therefore was a threat to public safety. But the Maine Immigrants' Rights Coalition says the man, who hasn't yet been named, was authorised to work in the US. Well, let's get some more details with Dylan Tusinski, a reporter with the Portland Press Herald.
3: The details are still a little unclear, much as yet to be determined. We know the man in question was behind the wheel of a car at the time. Photos of the scene that our photographers captured showed at least 4 bullet holes in the windshield. But as to the precise events leading up to it, why this man was involved, we're still not sure. ICE said he wasn't the target of a warrant or of any deportation action, but we're not sure exactly what preempted the killing yesterday.
1: Right, but they are facing quite severe questions. And then these demonstrations as well last night. One eyewitness said that there was a woman who saw the whole thing take place, and it's thought that it was her husband there. I don't know whether we've got any details on that.
3: Yeah, we've had lots of reporters here on the ground from the Press Herald, and we've spoken with several neighbors who said pretty much exactly that this man's wife or fiance, as well as his 2 or 3 year old daughter, were there and witnessed what happened. They were on the scene for a little bit afterwards and were very distraught, but we don't know exactly where they are or what they're up to now.
1: And in terms of the demonstrations, have they carried on today?
3: The crowd is, there's still a small group of people holding signs here in Biddeford right now, but it's not nearly as sizable as it was yesterday. There were several hundred people marching up and down the streets yesterday, holding signs and chanting. They actually went into the office of Senator Susan Collins here in Biddeford. She notably is a Republican senator who's one of the deciding votes to give ICE some $70 billion of funding just a few months ago. And so a lot of people were chanting in opposition to that vote, in opposition to her candidacy here in 2026.
1: And very briefly, Dylan, this is something which is dividing the country, isn't it? We've seen protests all over the nation as a result of these ICE agent activities.
3: It is. It's interesting, especially here in Maine, where it is a weirdly politically independent and also purple state. There's a lot of Democrats, a lot of Republicans, but even more independents. And many of the people I've talked to yesterday, regardless of their political affiliation, kind of expressed the same sentiment that this is the kind of thing that doesn't happen here. Maine is a very small state, very rural state, very tight-knit communities here. The violence is not something that happens here hardly at all.
1: And that's Dylan Tuzinski there, reporter with the Portland Press Herald, with those latest details after ICE agents shot and killed a man in Maine. More details on that story to come. He's not yet been named. You're listening to NewsHour live from the BBC. I'm Rebecca Kesby. Today is Bastille Day in France, a national holiday marking the 1789 storming of the Bastille prison and the symbolic start to the French Revolution. And there's been a large military parade with plenty of fanfare to mark the occasion. A flavour of some of the pomp and ceremony going on. Well, this year, President Macron has been joined by international leaders, including the Ukrainian President Volodymyr Zelensky. And earlier, I spoke to the BBC's James Waterhouse, who's in Paris, and I asked him how today's parade had differed to those of previous years.
4: Well, from the people you speak to who've watched the parade over the years, there was an undoubtedly muscular military feel. Now, of course, you know, for many people in the crowd, they would talk of their pride, of wanting to celebrate French values, their culture and the history that you mention. But Emmanuel Macron, the now outgoing president, was very clear about his broader goal, which was to send a message. He wanted to send a message to France and Europe's enemies, I mean, notably an aggressive Russia, to say, look, we are strong. We are standing up for ourselves when it comes to providing security to the continent in the long term. But you can be sure that today's display, and it was quite something. I mean, we saw countless armoured vehicles, an aerial display from bombers, from radar aircraft, from Mirage fighter jets. It was symbolic and weighty. But you can be sure this is also the Europeans sending a message to the US to say, look, we are serious about our defence spending. Please keep helping us. But there are still gaping questions over France, the UK, its European neighbours, over their collective ability to not just support Ukraine in the near term, the ongoing invasion there, but to also achieve independence from the US in a military sense. And no one is saying that is possible anytime soon.
1: Yes, he called it Europe's strategic awakening, didn't he? Which was clearly the message that he wanted to give. But as you say, he's leaving office. I think Keir Starmer was there today. He's leaving office as well. And as always, Europe faces, elections and different governments coming through. And that European unity is always a question, isn't it, with NATO and so on.
4: It absolutely is. And you think about Emmanuel Macron, you know, he's been in office for a decade. Think of the prime ministers from the UK and the like who have come and gone. Sir Keir Starmer has had issues with his own defence spending, with disagreements within his own cabinet and party. And now you have a new UK prime minister, potentially with Andy Burnham. We don't know what his position would be on defence. And so if you're Volodymyr Zelensky, who was greeted with a standing ovation, I must say, when he arrived, and his troops, who a few hundred took part today, were warmly applauded as well. You know, you need continuity when it comes to a coordinated response to a threat that isn't going away. And there is disunity. You know, the likes of Spain, the likes of Italy, who are more reluctant to increase their defence spending because of how their external threats are perceived. But those threats are not going away. There is still an active war on the continent. And Donald Trump still has plenty of time in his second term in office. So it's a show of unity, but the actions still need to follow if you're Ukraine.
1: Very briefly, because you do need to go, James, I know, but of course it's the semi-final tonight in the Men's World Cup in the States. France take on Spain. Is there much excitement there in Paris for that match today?
4: Palpably so. I mean, there are around 7,000 police officers today securing the area for the parade for all of the visiting world leaders, but they are sticking around. They are still putting out barriers near IAM in the Champs-Élysées, preparing for crowds to hit the streets tonight for this enormous semi-final. There are moments of poignancy. There's a ceremony taking place for the terrorist attack, the Bastille Day terrorist attack 10 years ago in Nice. But in the main, this could be a weighty day of celebration for the French.
1: The BBC's James Waterhouse in Paris there. Some news just in. The United Nations is saying that in June, Ukraine saw its highest number of monthly civilian casualties since April 2022, shortly after the full-scale Russian invasion. In its latest report, the UN monitoring mission says at least 293 civilians were killed and 1,990 were wounded. Now, let's have a listen to this.

0: Now, that was 17-year-old Freya Terris playing Triumph for the Left Hand by Paul Adam, an appropriately named piece because Freya is the first pianist playing with one hand who's passed the Associated Board of the Royal School of Music's Grade 8 exam. It's equivalent to Level 6 in the New York State School Music Association or Certificate of Merit Advanced level in California. Freya had already passed everything up to Grade 7 playing with both hands, but then had an injury. She had to have surgery as well, and it caused her to lose the use of her right hand, so she had to learn to play with only the left. NewsHour's James Kumarasamy has been speaking to Freya Terris and the world's only professional one-handed concert pianist, Nicholas McCarthy. He also plays with his left hand because he was born without a right arm. He's just co-written the first syllabus for one-handed pianists, and they've both been speaking to Jamie. Freya started by telling him how she learned to play with just one hand.
1: I would have played with two hands, and I'd noticed that I was in pain, but at the start it was very much a, you know, if I practice for 2 hours, I have to stick an ice pack on for 20 minutes afterwards and it would then go away and I'd be absolutely fine. And it took about 8 months maybe for it to get to a point of I couldn't pick up a pen, I couldn't hold a hairbrush to do my own hair in the morning. Like, I just, I think, ignored it for so long that it became something I couldn't ignore anymore, and then finally gave in to get it treated. And at the start, we didn't really know what it was, and took maybe about a year before we heard that it would be unlikely that I would be back to playing with two hands again.
2: Nicholas, can I bring you in at this point? Because I understand you were pretty instrumental in Freya being able to take her grade 8.
3: Well, yeah, I mean, Freya, it's lovely to get to chat to you, and congratulations. I mean, obviously, I know how much hard work goes into preparing anything, concert or a grade, so huge congratulations to that. But yes, it was lovely to be following your story, Freya. I was very keen to create this syllabus alongside my colleagues at ABRSM and Sally Cathcart. We decided to throw it open to the world. You know, when I was young doing my grades, it just didn't exist. You know, I stopped at grade 4. Because by that point I was going to music school. I was at the Junior Guildhall and the RCM, and there was no need for me then to pursue kind of any more grades. But I didn't want, you know, other people to have to necessarily jump through those hoops that I had to jump through and have awkward conversations about, you know, in my case, being born without my right hand and going into an exam room. You know, there was some quite awkward conversations and moments. So this one-handed syllabus project with ABRSM is something I'm incredibly proud of and very thrilled Freya have passed wonderfully at grade 8. I was very keen as well when we were doing our initial meetings about not just having it left hand alone repertoire. You know, there's a huge wealth of repertoire for left hand alone. There's very few pieces for right hand alone. And so I wanted it to be very much one-handed repertoire so that anyone with a limb difference or an acquired disability, you know, stroke, car crash, etc., they can still go and take these grades right from initial grade right up to grade 8.
2: I am going to come back to you, Freya, but I'm just fascinated, Nicholas, in why there are so many more left-hand only repertoires than right-hand
3: only.
2: Yeah, so
3: it really started in the 19th century. If you think most people in the world are right-handed, so your left hand tends to be your slightly weaker hand. And back then, you know, concert pianists were like rock stars in the 19th century. Take the great Franz Liszt, for example. And often as a way to wow their audiences further, they would play on irony a little bit. You know, you thought I was good with two hands, wait till you see what I can do with my weaker hand. And they'd play a left hand alone work and drive the crowd wild. And then we fast forward in time to the 20th century. And as we know, the First World War happened. And because of a similar statistic, if you're in a wartime scenario, a battle scenario, most people are right-handed. Therefore, you're probably statistically likely to injure or lose your right limb, therefore leaving the left hand. And there was one particular man, Paul Wittgenstein, and he came back from battle after losing his right arm in the First World War, and he commissioned all the leading big celebrity composers of the 20th century to write left-hand alone works for him. And you name it, if they were a name in the 20th century, Wittgenstein was there commissioning them, leaving, you know, right-hand repertoire to not do a great deal. You know, there really isn't many major works for right-hand alone. And this is when we were putting this syllabus together. We commissioned some composers to write specially for right hand and in the grades.
2: Sounds fascinating. And Freya, Nicholas talking there about rock star musicians of the past. I think it's fair to call him a rock star pianist, certainly amongst the one-handed pianist community. Has he inspired you? Has his technique inspired you?
1: Very much so, actually. Funny that you say that. I was going to say, Nicholas, I'm sure you remember coming to Belfast maybe 2 years ago to do...
3: Yes.
1: You played the Ravel Concerto and you played a set of Britten versions. And on a very personal level for me, it was sort of as I was just coming to the conclusion that, you know, I wouldn't be getting back to playing the two hands. And this was sort of me really in the world of left-hand repertoire. And I was coming to grips with that. I still very fondly remember that concert. I've still got the programme sitting in my room. You were absolutely phenomenal.
3: Oh, that's so lovely. Oh, thank you. Well, it's lovely to have you there. And hopefully, you know, our paths will cross in person, I hope. And, you know, I'll be coming to one of your concerts soon. That'll be a treat for me.
2: Well, I was going to ask, Freya, your ambitions now, you know, Nicholas could have some competition.
1: Well, Nicholas, you'll be glad to hear. I don't think I'm anywhere near your level, so you're very safe. I've just finished lower sixth, starting upper sixth in September and hoping to apply to universities to study music. So, yeah, just see where the wind takes me.
2: I didn't mean to set up a competition. I maybe you can play alongside each other.
3: Absolutely. My mind is, you know, whirring. The cogs are whirring in my mind now.
2: Wonderful to bring you two together. But Nicholas, do you have any words of wisdom for Freya as she goes on to pursue her studies?
3: I think just kind of delve into it and enjoy it, you know, especially, you know, you're studying, you're going to be studying at university. There's excitement, you know, around that anyway. And just keep doing what you're doing and delving into this fascinating world of left-hand repertoire and keep exploring it because there's always gems to find. I mean, even now I discover the odd gem when I think, wow, I didn't even know that existed. So continue what you're doing. Everything's there going very well for you, Freya. So yeah, congratulations.
0: What an inspiring story. That was Nicholas McCarthy there and Freya Terris speaking to James Kamarasamy. Let's take some more of the music just for a moment.

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0: Our top story this hour, Iranian state media is reporting new US attacks as the battle for control of the Strait of Hormuz continues. There's been a further sharp rise in oil prices as tanker traffic through the waterway slows. And speaking on this programme, Lars Jensen, the CEO of Vespucci Maritime Shipping Company, told us that President Trump's idea for a 20% charge on vessels going through the strait was a non-starter.
1: The proposal by Trump is absolutely unworkable from any realistic angle. This is a fee for protection, but if you look at the reality on the ground the last 24 hours, it's very clear that the U.S. cannot provide such protection.
0: One other headline, the World Health Organization says it fears the number of Ebola infections in the current outbreak could be much higher than is being reported. This is Rebecca Kesby with NewsHour live from the BBC. Now, in March this year in Spain, Noelia Castillo died by euthanasia. She was just 25, a young woman who became paraplegic after a suicide attempt that followed a serious sexual assault. Well, her father fought for 2 years in the courts to try to stop the euthanasia, but failed. Since then, though, the Supreme Court has ruled that those with a particularly close connection to the person wanting to die, say a family member or loved one, may have the right to contest that death wish. Our reporter Linda Presley met two people in Spain with very different takes on how the law governing euthanasia works there.
2: We meet Monica on a cafe terrace in Madrid. She discovered, quite by chance, that her mother had begun the process of asking for euthanasia.
3: Yo me entero por un familiar.
4: I found out through another family member that relative's pet dog had died from natural causes. She didn't have the dog put to sleep. And she said to me, not like your mother, who's going to have euthanasia.
2: Monica, who's in her 40s, didn't want us to meet her mum. She said she's too fragile. So this is solely Monica's version of events. Certainly her mother's health had declined. She'd spent time in hospital, had a stroke, and was dependent on carers.
4: She'd invested a lot of money in rehabilitation, but her soul, her heart, they were very sad. She started saying she wanted to die.
2: Monica was used to reassuring her mother, telling her that with psychological support she'd feel better. Now, she challenged her mum about the decision to formally apply for euthanasia. Monica's a devout Catholic. She prayed. And then she made an appointment to see the doctor who was helping her mother make the request.
3: Mi madre tiene totalmente toda la capacidad.
4: I said, my mother's mentally competent, but she's physically disabled and therefore vulnerable. The doctor said she couldn't tell me anything because of data protection. I said, my mum isn't eligible for euthanasia under the law. She isn't suffering intolerably. The doctor said my mother fit the criteria perfectly and that as her doctor, she would make sure the euthanasia happened. If you see someone who's about to jump off a bridge, do you offer them your hand or do you give them a kick? What comes naturally to us as human beings? It's to offer a hand.
2: And that's what Monica did. And her mum's still alive. She went on holiday with her daughter, withdrew from the euthanasia process and changed doctors. Monica wants Spain's euthanasia law repealed, but she thinks the Supreme Court's recent decision to allow a loved one to contest an adult's application for the right to die is a good first step. Since Spain passed the law legalising euthanasia, the highest number of applications to die have been in Catalonia.
5: La ley de la eutanasia es personalísima.
4: The law in Spain recognizes euthanasia as an intensely personal decision. It isn't appropriate for someone else to call that decision into question.
2: Dr. Xavier Busquet has overseen the euthanasia process for more than 20 patients, and he's been present at the deaths of more than a dozen people. He believes it's wrong for the law to take into account the opposition of loved ones, as may now happen.
4: Either we truly believe in personal autonomy or we don't. Healthcare professionals, we're motivated by compassion. I see a profound cruelty in this legal taint. The euthanasia process is already difficult. It's emotionally demanding. And now, on top of that, there's this threat. Will someone sue you or not?
2: In only one of some 20 euthanasia cases has Dr. Busquet

0: cat psychology, which is already a very complicated subject. When your cats snuggle up together and lick each other's ears or necks, are they being cute or are they being passive-aggressive? New research at Ghent University in Belgium has found that cats weaponize grooming to assert control. Let's find out more with Morgan van Bell, who's behind the research.
1: Indeed, we studied when cats are licking each other. So it's a behavior that many animals do. And we studied its functions in cats. And we saw actually that there's multiple functions for this grooming behavior. And we see that they can do it like in a friendly way to enhance their bonds with one another. But also we see they can do it more like as a passive aggressive sign indeed. So they use it, for example, when one cat is lying on a blanket, the other one comes. It actually wants to lie on that blanket. They will lick a bit, then start biting or pawing, and then eventually obtain the blanket to lie on. So they use it indeed as like some slight aggression.
0: Okay. I mean, we know that cats have got very rough tongues, but I mean, what makes it sinister that they're licking? What about that act itself makes it aggressive?
1: Actually, like from the act itself, we can discriminate based on the body region they are grooming. So when they are grooming friendly, they will often groom around the ears because the ears are very sensitive in cats. There's a lot of nerve endings. There are also some skin glands for odors. So then they will focus often on the head and the ears. Well, when they are focusing a bit more on the neck, often it's more aggressive like because the neck is also the region where they would bite in a fight or when they are catching prey, for example.
0: And in terms of how this research is useful, I mean, obviously we're endlessly fascinated by the behavior of cats. But what does it tell us about them and their social patterns?
1: So there, it's important when we try to understand the dynamics between the cats so we can avoid this social tension and prevent it, or like advise people when they see their cats are not best friends, then we can maybe help them before there's like fights or any stress-related medical or physical problems.
0: In what way should they do that?
1: When I advise people to intervene is when they really see really aggressive signs, like, for example, starting to stare at one another. So making this intense eye contact. Cats do that when they want to say, go away, this is my place. Try to interrupt by placing some kind of barrier between the cats, for example, a cushion or a blanket. So you break that eye contact. Also the same way when they're really physically engaged in some kind of combat, striking at one another. That's really when we advise maybe interrupt, because cats are not very good at saying sorry or ending a conflict.
0: You can say that again. Morgan van Bell there on how cats weaponize cute behavior to assert dominance. Breaking news from New York. Gus the T-Rex has been auctioned and fetched the price of $43 million. That beats Stan the T-Rex, which sold for $31.8 million back in 2020. So we don't know who's bought him, but what a prize. Anyway, that's it for this edition from us. Thanks very much for joining us.
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8: Courtroom, judges are treated with reverence. Beneath the formality, what's life really like as a judge? From WAMU and NPR in Washington, this is 1A. Hi, I'm Jen White. Today on 1A, Ask a Judge. The first in the U.S. was in 1801, but worldwide, judges date back to ancient Mesopotamia around 2100 BCE. Today, judicial elections are setting spending records. Safety threats are on the rise and independence is in question. So how do judges stay true to their oath to administer the

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1: Live from NPR News in Washington, I'm Nora Rahm. Supreme Court Justices Elena Kagan and Amy Coney Barrett are testifying before a House panel at this hour on the High Court's request for next year's budget. It includes millions more to beef up security. Judges around the country have seen an increase in threats of violence. Justice Kagan began her statement on another topic. Republican Senator Lindsey Graham, who died unexpectedly over the weekend, recalling when she was confirmed.
2: One would not expect such a cross-party, if you will, vote, certainly from somebody from a deep red or deep blue state. And yet, Senator Graham voted for me.
1: Later today, on the Senate side of the Capitol, Graham's sister, Darlene Graham, will be sworn in to finish his term, which ends in January. Local and state leaders in Maine are demanding federal immigration authorities leave the state after a man was shot to death by agents yesterday in the city of Biddeford. Maine Public's Peter McGuire reports.
3: Maine House Speaker Ryan Fecteau, a Democrat who represents Biddeford, channeled the community's anger at the killing of a 26-year-old originally from Columbia.
4: This is my message to the federal government. Get out of our state. Get out of our city.
3: Governor Janet Mills called Immigration and Customs Enforcement reckless, saying, quote, this has to end. In a statement, the Department of Homeland Security says the man was attempting to flee in a vehicle and, quote, fearing for public safety, an officer discharged his weapon. The office of Maine Senator Angus King says DHS Secretary Mark Wayne Mullen indicated the man killed was not the target of the enforcement action. For NPR News, I'm Peter McGuire in Biddeford, Maine.
1: U.S. Central Command said in a statement that it completed a round of strikes targeting military installations in at least six Iranian cities yesterday. This was the third consecutive night the U.S. has attacked Iran. Iran has responded by targeting U.S. bases in the Gulf and Jordan. This comes as President Trump said the U.S. would reestablish a blockade on Iranian ships moving through the Strait of Hormuz. NPR's Adil El-Shalchi reports.
5: Iran responded to the U.S. strikes with its own attacks on Gulf countries on Tuesday. The Emirati Ministry of Defense said that two of its tankers were targeted by Iranian cruise missiles while transiting the shipping lane of the Strait of Hormuz's Omani waters. It said one person was killed. U.S. Central Command said that more than 50,000 U.S. service members are deployed across the Middle East, remaining, quote, vigilant, lethal, and ready. President Trump said on Monday that the U.S. will now be known as, quote, the guardian of the Hormuz Strait, and that while other countries will be able to move through the waterway, the U.S. would charge a 20% toll on cargo. Iran has vowed to keep control of the strait. Hadil Al-Shalchi, NPR News, Istanbul.
1: This is NPR News. It's Bastille Day in France, marking the storming of the prison in 1789, helping to spark the French Revolution. This is Emmanuel Macron's last Bastille Day as the French president. He welcomed leaders from dozens of countries for a parade in the streets of Paris, designed to show Europe's united support for Ukraine and its military strength. Ukrainian President Volodymyr Zelensky is among the leaders, and Ukrainian troops marched in the parade. The first semifinal match of the Men's World Cup soccer tournament kicks off this afternoon in Texas, when France takes on Spain. Steve Futterman reports.
6: On paper, this is a dream matchup. Before the World Cup began, many felt France and Spain were the top two teams. France has been the most impressive World Cup squad so far, led by the great Kylian Mbappe, who has 8 goals. Spain, on the other hand, has been led by its defense. In 5 of its 6 matches, it has held the opposition scoreless, all while getting just 1 goal from its young star Lamine Yamal. Yamal turned 19 yesterday. He wears number 19. Spanish fans are hoping today's the day he gets going offensively. Tomorrow, the second semifinal takes place, England versus Argentina. For NPR News, I'm Steve Futterman at the World Cup in Arlington, Texas.
1: It's the All-Star break in Major League Baseball. Jordan Walker of the St. Louis Cardinals won the annual Home Run Derby in Philadelphia last night, beating Kyle Schwarber of the Phillies. The All-Star game will be tonight in Philadelphia. I'm Nora Rahm, NPR News in Washington.
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8: On the next This is Nashville, we're looking closely at the water flowing all around us. It's not as clean as it looks.
9: Around 8,000 pieces of microplastics in a cubic meter of Cumberland River water, which sounds like a lot, and it is a lot.
8: And the microplastic levels are even higher in the Tennessee River. Where it's coming from, what should concern us, and how we can clean up our mess. We're on Particle Patrol today at noon. This is Nashville.
0: Order. Order in the studio. I'm Jen White, and 1A is now in session. That's right. This hour, we take you inside the courtroom. It's a formal place steeped in tradition passed down for centuries, and those presiding over all of it, judges. But the job has changed over the years. Federal judges report rising threats to their safety. State Supreme Court races are now multi-million dollar contests. And according to Gallup, just under half of Americans say they trust the federal judicial branch. That's a near record low, split sharply along party lines. Plenty of you have questions about how judges do the job and how they live with the decisions they make. That's why our Ask a series is back. This time, it's Ask a Judge. Let's meet our panel. With us in studio in Washington, D.C. is Judge Gregory Mize. He spent 12 years as a trial judge on the D.C. Superior Court after being appointed by President George H.W. Bush in 1990. He's now a senior judge who still sits several weeks a year. He also teaches at Georgetown Law and co-edited two books of judges telling their own stories, including tough cases. Judge Mize, welcome to 1A.
10: Thank you. Good to be here.
0: Also with us from Seattle, Washington, Judge Ana Reyes. She's a U.S. District Judge for the District of Columbia, nominated by President Biden and confirmed in 2023, the first Latina and the first openly LGBTQ judge to sit on that court. She's presided over several closely watched cases this year, including a ruling that paused the Trump administration's move to end deportation protections for Haitian immigrants and an ongoing case over the military's ban on transgender service members. Judge Reyes, welcome to the program.
11: Good morning. Thank you.
0: And joining us from Palo Alto, California is Judge LaDoris Hazard Cordell. She spent 19 years as a trial judge in Santa Clara County. She was appointed by Governor Jerry Brown in 1982, making her the first Black American woman judge in Northern California. She was later elected to the Superior Court. She's also the former independent police auditor for the city of San Jose and author of the memoir, Her Honor, My Life on the Bench, What Works, What's Broken, and How to Change It. Judge Cordell, welcome to 1A.
12: Thank you so much. Glad to be here.
0: Our Ask A series is your chance to ask whatever you want to know. What questions do you have about how judges do their jobs, how they make decisions, or what it's like behind the bench? You can email us at 1A@WAMU.org. Now, Judge Mize and Judge Cordell, you both spent careers as state-level judges. Judge Reyes, you're a federal judge with a lifetime appointment. Judge Mize, what separates a state judgeship from a federal one?
10: Well, basically a constitution, the state constitution or the United States Constitution. And so each of those entities decides how they want their judges appointed. And so in many states, judges are elected or stand for reappointment after a term of years. Others are appointed by a chief executive, a governor, or the president of the United States. And so in my instance and in Judge Reyes's instance, the president of the United States, since we are federally created courts, we are appointed by the president with the confirmation of the U.S. Senate.
0: And in terms of the types of cases taken by the state court versus the federal courts, Judge Reyes, what can you tell us?
11: Well, it's just that state court judges hear cases based on state law, and federal judges hear cases based usually on federal law, so cases brought by the government or against the government, or cases involving government regulations, government laws. And that's one of the main break differences.
13: Now we got this question from Anne, who says, how much time do judges take to review a case? Judge Cordell, in your experience, how much time did you take? How much time did you have?
12: I appreciate the question. State court judges, really, we're the people's court because most people do not end up in federal court. Most people end up, if you go to court, in state court. So if we talk about time spent on cases, first of all, just consider the panoply of cases that state judges hear. Criminal cases, adult and juvenile, juvenile dependency, that's where kids have been abused or neglected, and the court steps in to be the parent. Probate, where people are fighting over dead people's stuff. Adoptions, family court, divorces, child support, property disputes, weddings, name changes, mental health cases, requests to be released from psychiatric units, and judges decide. Traffic court, small claims court, people suing each other over small amounts of money. And then you have civil lawsuits. So it depends on the assignment that a state court judge has. If it's criminal, I presided in all of these cases, by the way. I've presided over all of these. Criminal cases, ridiculously, the caseload is ridiculous. So, for example, one morning I had, it was typical, 300 arraignments between 9 o'clock and noon. That's ridiculous.
13: 300? How do you get through 300 arraignments in this number of hours?
12: Well, you go through them. I was able to get done so that my staff could have lunch at noon. So it's like you're just going through like widgets on an assembly line. That's not justice. But because there's so many cases coming into the courts, not enough courtrooms, not enough judges, that's what you end up with. So, and again, it depends on jurisdictions. Where I presided is, you know, one of the largest counties in California. So there are going to be more cases coming in versus a smaller jurisdiction. But in general, Los Angeles, San Diego, in Santa Clara County, that's the nature of the beast when you're dealing with state court cases.
13: I'm going to go to Judge Reyes and hear about the experience at the federal level. How much time do you have to review a case? Is your caseload as heavy as what Judge Cordell is describing?
11: No, I have never had 300 arraignments at all, much less in 3 hours. Our caseload is somewhat different. We have, I think, often fewer cases than state judges, so we have more time to focus on our cases, typically. And how much time I spend on a case really depends on the case itself. For a big motions hearing, I might well spend 2 weeks, 3 weeks reviewing briefs, reviewing the case law, talking to my clerks. On a smaller matter, you know, I might only spend half an hour, an hour preparing for it. And it just really depends on the case and the magnitude of the case.
13: Judge Mize, what parts of the job do most people not know about or perhaps fully understand?
10: I think there are several. For one, the judicial branch, be it state or federal, under our appropriate constitution, courts only decide cases or controversies. So it depends on what controversy, what dispute, what offense had occurred somewhere, and something is filed in court. And so we are standing under a waterfall that has contents that we don't choose. It's one after another after another. Another thing is that we in this country rely on juries. And so it's a joint judgeship, so to speak, in a jury trial. I don't think many people appreciate the important role of the citizens. And then the other thing is that the time it takes to decide a case varies on the complexity of the case. There are easy cases, and in busy urban courts like the three of us on this panel have sat on, there are bunches of easy cases that a decision is not all that difficult or time-consuming because the law is pretty clear. But in other cases, I like to call them go-to-the-mountaintop cases. There is a situation where the law that might apply is unclear, or even if it's clear what law applies, like in a family case, what is in the best interests of a child, that is a vague, vague standard. And it takes great intuition and exploration and work for a judge to figure out with the facts that she or he has heard, what is the just result?
13: Yeah. Well, I want to hear from each of you how you became a judge. Judge Cordell?
12: My path to judgeship was one that I guess is not, I guess there is no traditional path. So when I think about judging, I didn't think about it at all. When I grew up, I never saw any judges of color, was never in a courtroom. I go to college and it turns out my major is really what prepared me for judgeship. And that was, I was a theater major. Because if you're on a stage, your job is to persuade audiences to believe the character that you're portraying. So when I ended up deciding to go to law school, I ended up then becoming a litigator. And the job of a litigator is to persuade your audience, which is either a jury and or a judge. So then the whole notion of judging, there's been no one in my family. I didn't have any role models at that point. And it was purely an accident. I was practicing law and I got a phone call, random phone call from a judge who said, you know, would you like to volunteer for a day and be a judge for a small claims case where people are suing each other without lawyers? And so I went and volunteered and that's did it. I got bitten by the judge bug right then and decided that I really wanted to be someone who would help people who couldn't arrive at decisions themselves to help to make those decisions. So that's how it worked for me.
13: We're talking to three judges for Ask a Judge. We're here with retired California Superior Court Judge LaDoris Hazard Cordell. Also with us, retired D.C. Superior Court Judge Gregory Mize and U.S. District Judge Ana Reyes. And we'll hear about Judge Reyes's and Judge Mize's pathways to the bench after the break. This is 1A.

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0: it's an intense time for our city. There are lawsuits with the state.
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0: Federal funding cuts.
2: I mean, it's the fiscal equivalent of duct tape to cover capacity that suddenly went missing.
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0: These are things that impact our community. I'm Metro reporter Cynthia Abrams, and I'm here to sort it all out for you.
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5: The session of 1A is back in order. I'm Jen White, and we have three judges with us. Retired D.C. Superior Court Judge Gregory Mize, U.S. District Judge Ana Reyes, and retired California Superior Court Judge Ladores Hazard Cordell. We're answering your questions for Ask a Judge. What do you want to know? Our email is 1A@WAMU.org. Judge Reyes, I want to hear more about your pathway to the bench.
6: Sure. So I became a lawyer in 2001, and people often ask me if I'd always wanted to be a judge. And as you mentioned earlier, I'm a gay Hispanic female. And if someone had told me in 2001 that I would either be put on the federal bench or be on the first manned mission to Mars, I wouldn't have thought about it twice. I would have thought, well, I guess they're sending the gays to Mars, because it just was never feasible, or thought it was feasible for me to be on the federal bench. So I never really thought about becoming a judge, although I always thought it would be, and it is a great gig. But I ended up at a law firm, Williams & Connolly, for 21 years. And when President Biden became the president, there was an opening on the DDC, on the district that I serve on. And I ended up applying to a commission for a nominating commission for the position, and which was forwarded. My nomination was forwarded to the White House, and then I was nominated by the president.
5: Judge Mize, what about you? How did you end up on the bench?
7: There's some similarity with Judge Reyes. I was a trial lawyer. We had a boutique five-person law firm handling generally all sorts of cases that put us in the courtroom. And then I became the general counsel to the D.C. City Council, and I moved to the public policy realm. And I missed the courtroom, and when a vacancy became available, I put my name in, and President Bush, the first President Bush, appointed me. And the thing that really I took with me from being general counsel to the City Council was how people are involved in public policy. And when I took the bench, and the rules of ethics for judges require a certain amount of being walled off from a lot of things in societies to keep your impartiality and not be politically influenced. And so the jury in the courtroom, the jury was my remaining connection to the people of the District of Columbia. And I felt my role was to be not only apply the rule of law, but be a teacher to the citizens who are sitting in the jury box. And that's been very rewarding.
5: Hmm. We got this question from someone in Massachusetts, who says, how do you maintain your objectivity? It must be so difficult at times. Judge Cordell, were there times when you heard cases that really challenged your objectivity?
8: All the time, Jen. I appreciate the question. Judges are supposed to be objective and impartial when making our rulings. But that being said, judges we're human beings. And as with all human beings, we have biases. And there are, all of us rely on stereotypes in navigating our way in the world. So there are good stereotypes. There are bad stereotypes. The goal for judges, in my view, is to recognize our biases, admit that we have them, and then do our best to not buy into them. So more aware we are and conscious of who we are and our biases, the better judge we become. But to assert that judges have no biases and they can't have any whatsoever is unrealistic. That's not the way things work in the world.
5: Well, we got this from a member of our tax club in Idaho. Even though judges are supposed to be impartial, objective, and not political, why does it seem pretty obvious that judges rule in a political way? And why is there not better accountability and oversight to protect them from doing so? Judge Meyer, your reaction to that?
7: Well, that is a question that I have grappled with, and one of the things that has been the product of keeping impartial and not influenced has been for me in my retirement, along with some of my colleagues on the Superior Court, we put together a couple of books that came out in 2019, and the other came out today, is the publication date. And it's a collection of stories written by trial judges from around the country about what their toughest case, their most challenging case was. And what has come out in these rich, engaging stories, some involving high-profile cases and others, you wouldn't know about unless you lived in the jurisdiction where the trial occurred. But there's a big divide among state-level judges. Some are appointed by the governor, and others are elected by the people. And in those cases where 76% of state judges either to get their job or retain their job have to face the electorate. And one of the debates in the legal academy and in the legal community is how does a elected judge maintain her or his objectivity when the decision that she or he has to make, be it on a rule of law or on the quality of a verdict, it has to be, it comes to the mind of a judge, what is this going to do to my election chances? And one of the stories in our book involved a judge in Washington State, a state judge, who there was a challenge to a public initiative that saved the citizens of Washington State millions of dollars. And it was challenged as to its constitutionality. And this judge writes about how I've got to apply the rule of law. And I also know that if I declare it unconstitutional, many of my fellow citizens are going to have to pay more money. And what a challenge that is. And he said, I have to follow the rule of law. And he declared it unconstitutional. He wrote his opinion in such a way that he was thinking of all of the readers, the journalists, the people in the public, and he wrote his decision to explain why it has to be found unconstitutional. It was such a well-written opinion that the public backlash was not what he expected. Mm. And he got reelected the next year. So I think it's a beautiful example of if you follow the rule of law and you explain why you rule the way you do, you gain public support. Mm.
5: But at the same time, Judge Cordell, we are seeing significant backlash to the judiciary and people feeling like the judiciary has become increasingly politicized. What's your response?
8: Well, I appreciate what Judge Myers had said. Judges are not politicians. Politicians make promises to their constituents to do what their constituents want, because that's what politicians do. But the only promise that a judge can make is to uphold the Constitution and the rule of law. However, because of judicial elections, and I want to make clear, federal judges are appointed for life. Mm-hmm. They don't face elections. They don't face recalls. It is the state court judges who have to deal with elections being challenged and also to deal with recalls and have terms. So you have lifetime terms, federal, but state court judges, it doesn't work that way at all. So what's happening across this country is that money is flooding in, particularly to elections regarding state Supreme Court judges. So, for example, Elon Musk, he spent over $55 million just a year ago in an election for a single seat on the Wisconsin Supreme Court. And that was added to another $45 million. So $100 million was spent on one judicial election, and that was in Wisconsin. And as Judge Mize pointed out, the pressure is on state court judges who make decisions that are legally correct but might be controversial. They cannot help but think, if I make this decision, I'm probably going to lose my seat or someone's going to run against me. And it takes a brave judge like the one in Washington to do what the law required him to do. And at the same time, knowing that there is a risk that the voters would say, look, let's get rid of this judge. And they can do that. So I am against judicial elections, absolutely, because they've done nothing but politicize the judiciary.
5: We'll talk a little bit more about that, but I want to note that for the first time since 2019, Supreme Court justices are testifying before Congress. Justices Elena Kagan and Amy Coney Barrett are at the Capitol today to defend a new budget that would increase security screenings at the court. U.S. Marshals Service data found that federal judges received 564 threats in 2025, and this year is on track to surpass that number. Threats doubled in the last 5 years. Well, one of you in Minneapolis texted, curious to know if judges feel like their personal safety and safety of their families and staff is at risk in this political climate, and does this vary based on the level court they serve on? Judge Reyes, I want to start with you.
6: So some judges certainly do. I think one of the problems is that the extraordinary in the sense of making personal death threats against judges, which has been extraordinary in the past, has become ordinary. It is quite common for my colleagues and I to receive all manner of threats after consequential decisions. I have a colleague going through it right now, and they're death threats, and you have to obviously take those seriously. I will say that none of the threats, none of the backlash impacts the work that we do. None of us are intimidated on the bench. We continue to do our jobs. We continue to uphold our oaths. I think it makes it more personally stressful, but it doesn't impact the job.
5: Judge Cordell, in your experience, how did you feel about your safety when you were on the bench?
8: During the time I was on the bench, I didn't really think much about it, but times have changed because of social media, because how people are interpreting decisions that judges make. And it's really interesting. The threats that are of greatest number generally come to state court judges in family court, where judges make decisions about child custody matters. For example, judges get threats. In one county in California, six judges are now being targeted for recall, and they sit in family court because they make a decision that one person, a litigant, doesn't like. And that gets accompanied by not just recall threats, but actually threats of physical harm. I had a couple of those happen to me when I was on the bench. And as Judge Reyes pointed out, you keep your head down, you do the work, and you hope that the sufficient funds are available to provide security for judges. This is a very different time than when I started on the bench back in the 1980s.
5: We're talking to three judges for Ask a Judge. We're here with retired California Superior Court Judge LaDoris Hazard Cordell. Also with us, retired D.C. Superior Court Judge Gregory Mize and U.S. District Judge Ana Reyes. We're often also hearing from you. T emailed, we often think about justice as something that begins once a case reaches the courtroom. But in your view, what does a community that is truly committed to justice look like? What does a community that is truly committed to justice look like before anyone ever needs a judge? And I'd briefly like to hear from you first on that, Judge Mize. So, you know, before a case reaches your courtroom, is there something that you think could happen at the community level to prevent, you know, there being a case in the first place?
7: Well, an informed community that exercises individual critical judgment is very, very important to support an impartial and independent jury. I think that the the importance of people becoming familiar with what goes on in a courtroom so that when they go to the ballot box and they vote on a judge, if you're in one of those election states, you have a sense of what is involved in that job. Here in the District of Columbia, a local organization called the Council for Court Excellence sponsored a judicial watch program, and they invited people from around the community to just go to the Superior Court and sit in the gallery and watch what's going on. Mm-hmm. And after 6 or 9 or however many months of the program, there was feedback from these folks, what they saw, what bothered them about what happened in the courtroom, or what was very impressive that they never knew about. Also, many jurors are asked to reflect on their experience being a juror in a case. And so this is the way a community becomes informed and knows the challenges and the burdens of judging. And quite frankly, it's the reason that several of us put together these two books of true stories, so that everybody who reads it has a ringside seat, not only to the courtroom, but in chambers where this burden has to be untangled.
5: Judge Cordell, what about you? I mean, before a case reaches your courtroom, is there something at the community level that you think could deepen a community sense of justice?
8: I completely agree with Judge Mize, and take it a step further. People still don't get what the judiciary is all about. The distinction between federal and state, for example. It is not uncommon for me to get phone calls from friends, from neighbors the night before ballots are due saying, this person's on the ballot to be a judge. Who should I vote for? What do I do? It is the fact that there's just not sufficient information out there to let people know who these judges are, who we are, what we stand for. And when you look at the ballots, if a judge is on it, there's a profile, a short one on a ballot. Well, who wrote the profile? Well, the judge, him or herself, did it. It's one-sided. We need more objective information about judges, who we are. And as Judge Mize pointed out, people should come to court. People are afraid to enter a courtroom. It's a kind of intimidating for people, but just to sit and watch. Most proceedings are public, are open to the public. And we need to have accountability in that sense, and people get information and are more informed. So the more informed one is about what goes on in the courts, the better people can understand what can happen in the courts.
5: Let's pause there. We're talking to three judges for Ask a Judge. We're here with retired California Superior Court Judge Ladores Hazard Cordell. Also with us, retired D.C. Superior Court Judge Gregory Mize and U.S. District Judge Ana Reyes. And we're still hearing from you, Logan, in Ohio emails. I believe there are two main reasons why our courtrooms are highly stressed environments today. First, there are probably more laws on the books in the United States than there are people on this planet. Second, the U.S. has become a very litigious society. We will sue you if you blink at us the wrong way. We also heard from Nancy in Washington, D.C., who says, while there is much coverage, as there should be, regarding criminal law and injustice connected with incarceration, there is little about the often arcane practices regarding family courts. There are so many onerous practices that particularly impact women and children. This often plays out when a struggling single parent is up against a well-financed spouse. Well, we still want to hear from you. Send us your questions. Email us at 1A at WAMU.org.

0: 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We talk with New Yorker staff writer Jonathan Blitzer about life inside Camp East Montana. 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
1: Back to our conversation in a moment, but first, we'd love your help with what's coming up on Thursday. Summer travel is in full swing, but for some travelers with disabilities, that means a lot more planning. From calling ahead to see if a museum has a wheelchair entrance, to not eating or drinking before a flight to avoid using the airplane bathroom. But thanks to social media and technology, it's becoming easier to plan. Disabled people are crowdsourcing and sharing their travel experiences and holding airlines and vacation destinations accountable. Are you a person with a disability who has navigated U.S. or international travel? What are your tips or advice for other travelers? What do you wish had been different? Leave us a voicemail at 855-236-1A1A. You can also email us at 1A@WAMU.org. What support do you need while traveling? What policies would make your travels easier? Again, our number is 855-236-1212, and we'll share some of your thoughts on Thursday. Now back to Ask a Judge. We're talking to retired D.C. Superior Court Judge Gregory Mize, U.S. District Judge Ana Reyes, and retired California Superior Court Judge Ladoris Hazard Cordell. We also heard from Matt, who says, how do judges determine sentences? So many times they seem too lenient for the crime committed. Judge Reyes, how much flexibility and choice do you have in the rulings and sentences you hand down as judges?
2: I have a lot of discretion judges do with respect to sentencing. We have what are called sentencing guidelines, which are put out by the U.S. Sentencing Commission. So for a particular crime and a particular defendant in front of us with his or her history, we have sort of a range of guidelines that are put together. And usually judges stay within those guidelines, but judges have discretion to go below the guidelines, give less time than the guidelines suggest, or to go above the guidelines, give more time than judges suggest. And then we are constrained by a law that tells us the kind of things we have to consider in sentencing, the crime, the history of the defendant, deterrence for the defendant and for the general public, things like that, that we take into account. And the most important thing that we do in a sentencing is explain our reasoning. So we have to explain thoroughly how we get to our decision. And I will say that in the book Challenging Cases, I have a chapter entitled 279 Hours. My first sentencings involved sentencing three January 6 defendants who were actually active duty Marines at the time. And I really struggled with what sentence to give them. And I ended up giving them 279 hours of community service. Because there were 279 Marine casualties in the Civil War, and I wanted to impress upon them and impress upon the public when the press came out, and it did, that the Marines participating in January 6 was sort of an affront to their oaths and to other Marines who have upheld their oaths. And that was, you know, and I say in the chapter that in that sentencing, I was able to unite the far left and the far right, and they were all united in concluding that I'm an idiot because everyone disagreed with the sentence. People on the left thought the sentence was way too low. People on the right thought the sentence was way too high. You know, and so the job of the judge is really just try to tune all of that out and look at the case in front of you, look at the defendants in front of you, look at the crime, and try to fashion the best sentence.
1: We also got this email from Anne, who asks, how does a judge temper justice with mercy? Judge Cordell?
3: First, I just love the answer that Judge Reyes gave about how she fashioned what she believed, and I believe, was an appropriate sentence. So how does one balance all of this? Well, California judges, and this is generally true of the state judges, have guidelines, and ours says, you know, we are to use sound discretion to do what is the best interests of justice. What does that mean? I mean, it could mean anything, right? So a lot of it depends upon who the judge is and what our background is and what our perception is, along with the guidelines. So it's really a combination of things. And what we do is what the questioner just posed. The answer is in the question. To balance the doing justice with incorporating compassion, if it's a victim in a crime, victim compassion for the victim, at the same time also adhering to what is right and what's just with regard to the community and also this particular person in front of us. You know, it's been famously written that discretion is the better part of valor. But because of mounting criticism of judges, particularly the state court judges who are so vulnerable to being challenged, and my judicial exercise of discretion today is valor, in my view. And Judge Reyes just made that point. So it's all about doing what we believe is right based upon our own backgrounds, based upon the law and the guidelines that we're given. It's tough. It's one of the most difficult things that judges do.
1: Well, that takes us to this email from Stephen, who says, I've been a state appellate court judge in Florida for nearly 30 years. I was appointed by a governor and I stand for merit retention elections every 6 years. My philosophy has always been that in order to do the job, I have to be willing to lose the job. If I'm not willing to risk my position by making a politically unpopular decision, I shouldn't be a judge. We got a version of this question from several of our listeners in different words. Is it hard to stay unbiased in certain trials, especially when children are involved? Judge Mize, what's been your experience?
4: Well, I think the cases involving children, be it child abuse or neglect, be it sexual assault, raise deep and strong emotions for the jurors, for the judge, for the witnesses. And it really takes focus and concentration to keep your eye on the ball. And that is, what does the law require me to do under these circumstances? And I want to hear as much as I can from both sides. I think that one of the virtues, and it has some demerits, but one of the virtues of our adversarial system is that each side in a case has an opportunity to be heard, and hopefully with a lawyer, a competent lawyer. And so the judge is getting all sides, and with that, and only after getting the most that you can, determine what is the right result. And in family cases, it is really tough.
1: Yeah. Judge Cordell, you also presided over family court in your career. Is there a case that still sits with you today?
3: There are many cases that sit with me from family court, and I chuckle a little because some of them did make me laugh, although I didn't laugh. But I always kept a poker face on the bench. But yeah, I mean, the family court is the human condition. People who come in are in crisis. Nobody's happy. And when a judge makes a decision, one side will name their next born after the judge, and the other one hates the judge. And that's the nature of being a judge, specifically, especially in family court. So, but the key issue, you know, is really the hard stuff is deciding, you know, child custody. What's in the best interest of the child? And so, you know, the vast majority of trial court judges don't have training or background in child psychology. Some have never been parents. Some have gone through divorces themselves. Some don't like kids. Some don't like women. Some don't like men. And that's, you know, part of the world of being a judge and in family court in particular. So, I mean, one case that made me laugh was that two divorcing people were fighting over his dentures. She wouldn't give him back his teeth.
1: I'm sorry, and that was not what I was expecting you to say.
3: No, and the audience, you know, the spectators are kind of laughing. And my thought bubble, I'm going like, what? Are you kidding? But I finally ordered her, you know, to give back his teeth. She did in court. And it really wasn't about his teeth, right? It was about ending a relationship. And I had to be the one to basically sever that tie. And that was to make sure he got his dentures back.
1: We got this email from Jason who says, I'm curious how religion plays a role in judges' decisions. Many judges appear to have strong religious affiliations. I wonder what checks and balances exist to ensure that individual judges are ruling based on law rather than theological perspectives. Judge Reyes?
2: Sure. And before I answer that, I just want to say that if you want a great answer to most of these questions, I highly recommend Judge Cordell's book, Her Honor. I actually read it right before I took the bench to get a sense of what it might be like, and I found it incredibly insightful. that plug away. My fundamental core belief is that is in the rule of law, and the rule of law only works if judges put aside their biases and their own personal beliefs, be it religious, social, whatever, and do their jobs. And so whenever I'm faced with a decision that might contradict some belief I have, I always still go with the law, because if I did anything else, it would violate my core belief, which is that the rule of law is imperative for our society. So to me, it's always quite easy to put aside my personal beliefs because of my core personal belief. And I think the checks and balances on that are with respect to the people that we put into the positions that they uphold their oaths, and that we have an attentive society and an attentive media that sort of scrutinizes what judges do. I think that it's important for judges, for their rulings to be questioned, for their rulings to be appealed. We have an appellate system that is a check and balance. I think those are all part of a good functioning system.
1: We're talking to three judges for Ask a Judge. We're here with U.S. District Judge Ana Reyes, retired California Superior Court Judge Ladoris Hazard Cordell, and retired D.C. Superior Court Judge Gregory Mize. Judge Cordell, you left the bench in 2001. Briefly, what led to that decision?
3: One case, Jen, led to me to that, and that was a case of a man who had been convicted under the three strikes law. Actually, he hadn't been convicted. He pled guilty. And I had to give him a sentence that I did not want to, but I believe was required to do, which was 55 years to life. And I decided after that I could not do this anymore. By the this, I mean uphold a law that I found to be draconian. When we become judges, we raise our right hands and we swear to uphold all the laws, even laws we don't like. But when you get to a point where you cannot do that, it's time to go. And so that was my time to go. I imposed that sentence. I write about it in my book, and very heartfelt about what this case did to me and what I had to do. So I left, and I decided that the best way to address the concerns I had about that law was to work from the outside the system, because I wasn't able to do it within the system. And I write about that in the book, where I worked to get a person out of prison who had been sentenced under the three strikes law, not sentenced by me. And I was able to do that to kind of make a statement that we need to do better. Yeah. In terms of how we impose sentences on people.
1: Judge Mize, briefly, I'm really curious about the kind of support system you have to form outside of work to sustain you. What I'm hearing each of you describe is a very high-pressure environment. You can't talk a lot about the work you're doing, and yet I can only imagine that you carry it home with you, at least mentally and emotionally. So what does a support network for judges look like?
4: Well, for me, it's family. And my wife, knowing the stresses that I faced in making many decisions, walked into my chambers one day, and there was this big 60-gallon tropical fish tank with exotic fish and a monthly service to clean it. And I would come back to chambers and I would just get lost with the underwater life. My family, the proud parent of five children. And when I come home and you sit at the kitchen table, you know, it's bedlam. It's one versus the other, but I'm just one of many. And getting back to my roots and my ground is the best way to put the court and all of its issues aside.
1: Judge Reyes, what about for you?
2: In terms of bias?
1: No, in terms of just a support system for yourself as you're navigating this high-pressure environment.
2: Well, we have obviously the Marshal Service, and then we also have, I have clerks. I have three clerks who help me tremendously with all of our decision-making. And then we have court personnel and staff. I mean, I think we're really blessed to have a lot of support for the work that we do. Obviously, specifically with respect to security, we could always use more help and more funding. I think the justices are on the Hill right now discussing that issue. But I think overall, we have support, and more support would always be useful.
1: Well, I want to end on a slightly lighter note. We got this text from one of you. Does a group of judges have a fun collective name, the way a group of crows is called a murder or a group of fish is called a school? And if not, what should it be? Judge Cordell, any ideas?
3: Well, for example, there's an organization, a group of judges in California, and they're African-American judges. And a nice name we have is the Chocolate Bar. And that's also for lawyers as well. So, yeah, I mean, these are just ways that we support one another mm-hmm. and take care of one another. And it's just so important that we judges

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1: Just sit in chambers, and then during the lunch break, he would go out and walk the dog. He was wearing Bermuda shorts and sneakers under his robe while he's in the courtroom, and then he's out there in the heat with his beloved dog.
2: And that's a lovely image to end on. That's Gregory Mize. He's a retired D.C. Superior Court trial judge, co-author and editor of Tough Cases and Challenging Cases. He still sits as a senior judge and teaches at Georgetown Law. Also with us, Ana Reyes, a U.S. District Judge for the U.S. District Court for the District of Columbia, and Ladores Hazard Cordell. She's a retired judge from the California Superior Court and author of Her Honor, My Life on the Bench, What Works, What's Broken, and How to Change It. Thanks to you all. Today's producer was Avery Jessa Chapnick. This program comes to you from WAMU, part of American University in Washington, distributed by NPR. I'll be out for a couple of weeks, but Nyla Boodoo and Todd Zwillick will be with you until I return. I'm Jen White. Thanks for listening, and we'll talk more soon. This is 1A.
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11: From WHYY in Philadelphia, this is Fresh Air. I'm Tanya Mosley in Los Angeles. Today, inside the largest immigrant detention facility in the country, thousands of people are being held in tents in the El Paso, Texas desert. Investigative journalist Jonathan Blitzer says many of them have no criminal record.
12: Immigration detention, it cannot be said enough, it is not supposed to be punitive. The government legally, morally cannot weaponize immigration detention as a way of trying to punish people and engineer outcomes.
11: Blitzer on the nation's immigration crackdown and the reports of inhumane conditions at Camp East Montana.

0: First News.
1: Live from NPR News, I'm Lakshmi Singh. The U.S. is reinstating a blockade on the Strait of Hormuz as its war with Iran escalates. President Trump says there won't be a 20% toll on ships going through the critical passageway, but instead he's trying to strike investment deals with other countries in the region. Meanwhile, the European Union's Aviation Safety Agency issued new guidelines saying airlines should not fly through much of the airspace in the Gulf or over the Gulf of Oman. This

0: after 4 consecutive days of U.S. and Iranian strikes. In Israel, NPR's Emily Fang reports leaders are signaling a willingness to join the U.S. against Iran if needed.
1: So far, no Iranian missiles or drones have targeted Israel this month. But the country's prime minister, Benjamin Netanyahu, spoke at a conference in Dimona in the Negev Desert, warning Iranian leaders that, quote, don't count on things staying quiet if you attack us. In Iran, more than half of its parliamentary members signed a statement today declaring a ceasefire with the U.S. over and demanding revenge. Emily Fang, NPR News, Tel Aviv.
0: The Department of Homeland Security is under heavy scrutiny over a series of deadly immigration enforcement encounters. Federal authorities are investigating the latest incident yesterday in which an ICE agent shot and killed a 26-year-old Colombian national in Biddeford, Maine. Senator Angus King's office said the victim may not have been the person federal agents were looking for. King spoke with NPR's Morning Edition about administration claims that the officer felt public safety was being threatened.
2: This is a very vague allegation that was in the statement from DHS last night. And that's why we need a true, independent, transparent investigation, not strictly by the federal authorities. The problem is the federal authorities have very little credibility now. After what happened in Minneapolis, the public is not going to accept an investigation conducted by the FBI or by DHS. There's got to be the involvement of our local officials, our state police, our attorney general's office.
0: Senator King speaking with NPR. It is Bastille Day in France, where residents and tourists are battling soaring temperatures, putting limits on some celebrations. NPR's Eleanor Beardsley reports this year's procession is meant to showcase unity with Ukraine and European allies.
3: Macron stood alone on the Place de la Concorde as the Republican Guard played the Marseillaise. Troops marched down the Champs-Élysées. Ukrainian soldiers were among them while President Volodymyr Zelensky stood nearby. So did 25 other European leaders who met yesterday in Paris to pledge their solidarity with Ukraine as the war with Russia goes into its fifth year. Thousands of people lined the parade route despite the heat. The annual Bastille Day military parade marks the 1789 storming of the Bastille Fortress during the French Revolution. Eleanor Beardsley, NPR News, Paris.
0: It's NPR. Federal Reserve Chair Kevin Warsh testified on Capitol Hill today that the central bank will make high inflation, quote, a thing of the past. However, he did not say how the Fed intended to do that. He's fielding questions from members of the House Financial Services Committee following a government report that inflation fell 0.4% from May to June. The decline was led mostly by less costly gasoline. Core inflation, which excludes the volatile energy and food categories, was unchanged last month, a broader slowdown in price increases than economists had projected. If you use platforms such as TikTok or Instagram, you've probably come across a video of an influencer recommending a new song to listen to. Well, these creators often seem like regular people sharing their love of music. NPR's Isabella Gomez-Sarmiento reports some of these videos are a form of hidden advertising.
4: NPR spoke with 5 influencers who said they often accept payments to promote a song or artist on social media without disclosing sponsorship. Those creators say they're frequently approached by record labels and marketing agencies to post about artists in exchange for hundreds of dollars. The Federal Trade Commission's guidelines for influencers state that creators must inform their audience about endorsements in video captions, a superimposed text on the video, and in the audio. When asked if undisclosed song promos violate these guidelines, the FTC told NPR it could not comment on specific situations. Isabella Gomez-Sarmiento, NPR News.
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6: 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Expect partly sunny skies for the most part today with a high in the upper 80s. There is a 30% chance of afternoon showers and thunderstorms, and that chance does extend on into the evening. Tomorrow, even less of a chance of rain, but a higher temperature with that high reaching around the 90-degree mark.
7: This is Fresh Air. I'm Tanya Mosley. Over the past year, we've watched ICE agents arrest immigrants at traffic stops, outside schools, even at the routine check-ins people attend to stay in compliance. And in the past week, two of these attempted detentions turned deadly. Agents shot and killed two men in their vehicles, a construction worker in Houston, and on Monday, a man in Biddeford, Maine. ICE agents are reportedly now arresting some 2,000 people a day. But the arrests are only part of what we've seen. My guest, New Yorker staff writer Jonathan Blitzer, takes us inside what happens next. Some spend weeks or months in detention, and others are deported to countries they've never set foot in. His latest reporting is from the country's largest immigrant detention center, a sprawling complex of tents built on a military base in El Paso, designed to hold up to 5,000 people. Through the stories of families separated and the detainees themselves, Blitzer documents how the conditions at these centers have become a form of enforcement. Detention not as a place where people wait for their cases to be decided, but as a tool to pressure them to abandon those cases and accept deportation. Jonathan Blitzer covers immigration, politics, and foreign affairs for The New Yorker. He is also the author of Everyone Who Is Gone Is Here: The United States, Central America, and the Making of a Crisis. His new article is titled Locked Away. Jonathan Blitzer, welcome back to Fresh Air.
8: Thanks again so much for having me.
7: Okay, so before we get into what you found, please orient us on the scale of this. With ICE arresting thousands of people a day, how many people do you estimate might be in detention right now?
8: At this point, there are more than 60,000 people being held in ICE detention centers across the country. A few months ago, it was as high as 70,000. To give listeners a sense just of an immediate context for that, when Trump first took office in January of 2025, that detention population was around 39,000. So it's exploded in the last year and a half. And it's, you know, coincided with, unsurprisingly, a whole host of horrors that have been reported from inside these detention centers, and all kinds of statistics that demonstrate just how dangerous the conditions inside have become, the most obvious of which is that deaths in ICE detention are way up. There have been 52 since Trump took office a second time. You know, the comparable numbers that we've seen are things that haven't emerged in decades. And then when you look even more specifically at those deaths, a significant number of them are suicides. To give you a sense, of course, of just how utterly desperate and horrified people are inside detention.
7: You were able to get a lens into this detention center in El Paso, the largest so far, through some of those who have spent time in there. And your piece opens with a man named Ray, who is originally from Cuba. Tell us about him. Who is he, and why had he been checking in with ICE for years as a condition of staying in this country?
8: Yeah, Ray came to the United States in 1994, along with 30,000 other Cubans who fled the country that year alone and came on makeshift rafts. It was known as the Rafters Crisis. And he spent, when he was first interdicted by the U.S. Coast Guard in 1994, he spent about 11 months on the U.S. naval base, Guantanamo Bay, in Cuba, before he was eventually released to live with his father, who had emigrated to the United States in 1980. His father lived in El Paso. And the conditions there with his father grew tense. He had arrived with his half-brother, who wasn't his father's biological son. There was tension between the two of them. And eventually, Ray and his brother leave his father's house, live in a church in El Paso for a very brief period, then relocate to Austin. And before long, Ray finds himself back in Miami, where a number of people he knew from Havana had begun to start an American life for themselves. And for those years, I mean, you're talking about someone who, in Ray's case, is in his early 20s, has been overwhelmed by everything that's happened to him. He got into trouble and eventually got arrested for his involvement in a robbery, served a 5-year prison term in Florida, and then was released. And after his release, Because the Cuban government didn't have any sort of relationship with the United States, it didn't accept Cuban immigrants whom the United States would have wanted maybe to deport. And so as a result, he was authorized to continue to live in the United States on the condition that eventually he start to check in with a local ICE office as part of a program that ICE had, which essentially recognized that it was impossible for ICE to detain and deport everyone who might be in some sort of complicated standing with immigration law. And so for years, including after he relocated to El Paso in 2014, he would every several months check in with his local ICE officer and, you know, more or less live an ordinary life. And I should say that, you know, for years, even before the second Trump administration comes into office, Ray's friends would always give him a hard time and say, you are the most naive person on, you know, the planet to think that, you know, you just keep checking in and nothing's going to happen. They're never going to try to arrest you. And he was always really principled in his response to them. He said, look, we made mistakes in our past. And the only way to kind of outrun those mistakes is to try to do things the right way. And so that was what was happening in his life when, you know, in 2016, he gets married to someone who he meets in El Paso. That woman had then a one-year-old son who Ray adopts as his own. He and the son become very, very close. And they have a life together as a family until October of 2025, when at one of these routine check-ins that he'd been doing for decades at this point, he gets detained and from there gets sent to Camp East, Montana. And that's really where the nightmare begins for him.
7: So, okay, so Ray is detained. He's in this tent city almost at Fort Bliss. And he is immediately alarmed at what he saw. I mean, this is a man, as you said, had been at Guantanamo after fleeing Cuba. So he has seen the inside of one of these places. What did he see in those first hours that really worried him?
8: Yeah, he has a really interesting perspective on all of this, because of the experience he had at Guantanamo and because of the experience he had in federal prison. And so he is used to a general sense of order. I mean, this is a guy who's a survivor. This is a guy who's tough, who's been through a lot. He's not expecting to be kind of treated in an overly sensitive way, but he's expecting there to be a certain baseline sense of order and regulation to the experience in detention. And that from the very start is clearly not the case at Camp East, Montana. And so it immediately sets off kind of an alarm in his head that there's something off here. So for instance, you know, he arrives there. He spends his first night with 20 other guys sleeping essentially on the floor of what is a kind of de facto holding cell before they're then transferred to these individual tents. Each tent has maybe a dozen or so units in it. And, you know, the first thing he says to the guards when he's taken into custody is, listen, I've got a medical condition. I've got diabetes. I've got high blood pressure. I was recently hospitalized like a couple of months before in New Mexico. I had sepsis. Doctors had to insert a catheter. You know, my health situation is very delicate. And all I ask is that you check in with my wife, who has access to my medication at home. And the first thing they said to him in response to that very straightforward expression of concern about his own medical situation was, yeah, we're not going to do that. And so he's already beginning to become uneasy. And then, you know, over the next couple of weeks, not only is he systematically denied his medication, even as he starts to feel increasingly sick, but he also sees other people in his tent being mistreated. Someone, for example, who comes in a wheelchair, who can't sit in a top, who can't make it to a top bunk. But at the time that this man comes wheeling in, the beds are all the bottom bunks are occupied, and someone just throws him a mattress and the guy sleeps on the floor because the guards don't bother to try to, you know, improve the situation. You know, Ray is seeing all of this stuff and is most alarmed by the level of chaos. And that, I think, you know, above all for him, given his experience, was, I think, the indicator that something here was awry.
7: Abnormal, but would he go so far to say that the conditions were inhumane?
8: Well, I mean, we haven't even spoken about the conditions themselves, which, yes, I think, objectively speaking, are inhumane. By the time Ray gets there, it's October of 2025. It should be said about the facility before Ray gets there that a large number of detainees who were held at Camp East Montana were being held there while construction was going on at the facility itself. And so, you know, in August, September, there are people, and we have a, thanks to the American Civil Liberties Union, which took a bunch of declarations early on, we have testimony from detainees who describe essentially there being dust coming into the tents, people coughing, people not being able to breathe, people getting sick, the water working sporadically, toilet and sewage water leaking into the living area. You know, the toilets and the eating and sleeping area are all in a small confined space inside these tents. And so, you know, leaks from the bathroom are seeping into where detainees are eating and sleeping. In the early days, the outside recreation area isn't set up yet. So people aren't allowed outside at all.
9: For weeks.
8: There's for weeks on end. The phone booths or visitation booths where people are supposed to be able to meet with lawyers and family members aren't set up. And so people are completely cut off from the outside world. The tablets that detainees are meant to use to communicate with lawyers and family members don't work. So people are essentially being held kind of incommunicado in conditions that are, you know, increasingly alarming. Medical care as a general matter doesn't exist. One after another person described to me essentially that anytime you had any sort of physical problem, if you complained loudly about it, they'd give you Advil, but that was the extent of it. No one got seen by a doctor. People with medical conditions who needed medication with chronic conditions were essentially ignored. You know, there was infrequent cleaning of the tents themselves. And so a lot of the detainees had to do it themselves, sometimes with their own clothes. So there's testimony from detainees who are wiping up, you know, sort of fetid bathroom water with their own underwear. I mean, every manner of horror. And you know, we can get into this, but essentially these problems kind of evolve or devolve, depending on how you look at it, over the course of several months. By the time Ray gets there in October, four of the five tents at Camp East Montana have been built. And so there's still construction going on, but it's not as notable for him, say, as it was for someone who arrived there in August when it essentially was an open construction site.
9: Right, right. Okay, so, yeah, we're going to get into that. But I'm just thinking everything that you described, this isolation, this medical neglect, it really lands on really your argument in of this entire piece that these conditions aren't incidental, because a former senior ICE official told you that the government's goal is to make detention look and feel so bad that people leave. It sounds like suffering is the strategy.
8: I think that's exactly right. And I think that's been the case all across the country. And it's actually had a demonstrable effect on the rate at which people abandon cases. And this is well beyond, say, Camp East Montana, although it's obviously especially true in Camp East Montana. You know, there's a woman whom I'm sure we'll talk about, who named Lydia, who was also detained at Camp East Montana, who basically described that half of the women in her unit eventually agreed to their own deportation because they just couldn't stand the conditions anymore. And that, of course, is true all across the country. And you know, different groups, Human Rights Watch has an excellent report documenting the rates at which people in the New York tri-state area, for instance, have abandoned their legal cases because the conditions where they're being held are so inhumane. But that's very much the idea. And one of the interesting kind of trends that you hear in talking to people who've been held in ICE detention during the current administration is, for all of the neglect, for all of the general mistreatment, and for the general absence of, you know, ICE officers on the scene. So, for example, at Camp East Montana, one of the strangest realities of being there is you're actually interacting most commonly with independent contractors who have different jobs because there are all these subcontractors providing different services at the facility. So actually speaking to someone who is an ICE official who can give you information about your case is difficult. But the trend is that when those officials appear, they appear to do one thing. It's to say to people, okay, who's ready to leave? who's ready to end this? And it's very much part of
9: the larger
8: design.
9: Yeah. Mm-hmm.
8: Yeah, of what the administration is doing.
9: Let's take a short break. If you're just joining us, my guest is Jonathan Blitzer, staff writer for The New Yorker. His new article, Locked Away, takes us inside the country's largest immigration detention center, a tent complex built on a military base at Fort Bliss in El Paso. We'll continue our conversation after a short break. This is Fresh Air.
10: On the next This is Nashville, we're looking closely at the water flowing all around us. It's not as clean as it looks.
11: Around 8,000 pieces of microplastics in a cubic meter of Cumberland River water, which sounds like a lot, and it is a lot.
10: And the microplastic levels are even higher in the Tennessee River. Where it's coming from, what should concern us, and how we can clean up our mess. We're on Particle Patrol today at noon. This is Nashville.
9: This is Fresh Air, and today I am talking with New Yorker staff writer Jonathan Blitzer about his new article, Locked Away. It's an inside account of Camp East Montana, the country's largest immigrant detention facility, a complex of tents on an army base in El Paso, built to hold up to 5,000 people. Blitzer's reporting follows detainees and their families as they navigate a system where the conditions themselves, the lack of medical care, the isolation, the indefinite waiting, have become a tool to pressure people to accept deportation. Okay, Jonathan, part of why Ray's account and some of the others that you've spoken to is important is that until you started reporting this story, very few people outside of El Paso even knew that this place existed. And this is the largest immigrant facility in America. How is that possible?
8: Well, you know, I think over the course of my reporting on this, there was more and more attention paid to the conditions there. And there was some great reporting from other outlets, the Washington Post above all, really, documenting how, for example, in the first, 60 days of this facility's existence, there were 50 code violations related to all of the mismanagement that we've gotten into. And then there was a period in between December of 2025 and January of 2026 when in a span of, maybe 40 plus days, there were three deaths at Camp East Montana. And I think there was one of those three deaths, which ICE claimed initially had been a suicide or an aborted suicide, caused, I think, the most national attention because the El Paso County medical examiner revealed in an autopsy that the cause of death had been homicide, had been, chest compression and asphyxiation.
9: This person that you're talking about, of the three people who died there, this is Geraldo Lunes Campos, right? His story actually
8: exactly.
9: is... He had asthma. He repeatedly asked for medication. Walk us through what happened the night that he died in particular.
8: Yeah, he had a bunch of different medical conditions. First of all, he had asthma and needed an inhaler. But he also suffered from bipolar disorder, depression, anxiety. So he also took medication for that. And we now know that he was being denied his medicine across all of these different conditions. And, I should just say, too, that in September of 2025, there were so many complaints that were emerging about the conditions at Camp East Montana that two government bodies sent officials to conduct a site visit and see for themselves what was going on. One of them came from the Government Accountability Office, and the other came from ICE itself. And I spoke to one of the officials who visited the facility back in September to conduct this site visit. And this official said to me that when they came back, their kind of number one warning that they tried to relay up the chain was, someone is going to die here. Someone is going to commit suicide here. None of the cells that are meant to hold people who are at risk of committing suicide or who have threatened to commit suicide are sort of proofed against their doing so. And then you fast forward a couple of months to the case of Geraldo Lunes Campos, who, again, has been complaining consistently about how they've denied him his psychiatric medication. But then in early January, on January 2nd, a number of other detainees hear him complaining about the fact that the guards are not giving him his inhaler for asthma. And the guards threaten to throw him into solitary, which, by the way, is something that an experience that Ray had, too. You know, when he repeatedly said, look, I need medication for my diabetes, they said, if you keep giving us problems, we're going to throw you in solitary. And he would say, as Lunas Campos did, fine, throw me in solitary. Just give me my medication. And so people heard Lunas Campos saying as much. And that was essentially the last that the general population saw or heard from him. And the testimony of at least five other detainees who were being held in this row of cells for solitary confinement either heard or even saw what happened next, which was essentially that a bunch of guards, in trying to restrain Geraldo Lunas Campos, essentially choked him to death. And his last words were, I can't breathe, you're choking me, mm-hmm. begging for his life.
9: Our guest today is Jonathan Blitzer from The New Yorker. If you or someone you know may be considering suicide or is in crisis, call or text 988 to reach the Suicide and Crisis Lifeline. We'll be right back after a short break. I'm Tanya Mosley, and this is Fresh Air.

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0: This is Fresh Air. I'm Tanya Mosley. And my guest today is Jonathan Blitzer, a staff writer for The New Yorker who covers immigration. We're talking about his new article, Locked Away, an inside account of the largest immigrant detention facility in the country, a complex of tents on the grounds of Fort Bliss, an army base in El Paso that the government calls Camp East Montana. Blitzer's reporting follows the people held there and the families on the outside trying to reach them. Three men died at the facility this past winter in a span of 6 weeks. Blitzer is also the author of Everyone Who Is Gone Is Here, which examines the origins of the immigration crisis in Central America and the United States. I think one of the astounding aspects of your reporting is that ICE, these representatives who came to look at conditions, they were unaware of many of these problems because the agency never inspected the facility before sending people there. I mean, that's a violation of their own policy, right?
1: That's right. And that came out in this government accountability report that was published earlier this summer. Exactly as you say. I mean, that is a straightforward violation of ICE's own policy.
0: I guess I'm just also trying to understand. It sounds like the government has violated its own rules about the building of these detention centers, the steps that are supposed to be taken. I mean, Congress has the authority to inspect these facilities, right? You write about Representative Veronica Escobar, who represents El Paso, basically fighting to get inside. She couldn't even get inside to do her job at first. Why did that happen? And what actually happened in her case?
1: I'm really glad you mentioned this because this is a major trend also nationwide where members of Congress by law have the right to make what are known as unannounced visits at these facilities. But essentially, when members of Congress, and in this case, when Congresswoman Veronica Escobar tries to gain access to this facility, she's just simply denied access, which is something that ICE legally can't do. And in fact, a federal judge in the lawsuit I just mentioned, a federal judge sided with the plaintiffs, with these Democratic lawmakers, saying, no, the government has to allow members of Congress, who, of course, are in charge of appropriating money for exactly these detention centers, to visit said detention centers and have a look at the conditions. So in the case of Congresswoman Escobar, it's particularly interesting because she gets wind of the fact in early August that there are people being held at this facility. And she contacts ICE and requests a site visit and, you know, is denied, but is specifically written an email, I believe it was August 8th, in which ICE says, this facility hasn't opened yet. It's not open for business yet. And so therefore you can't come. You know, the official open date is August 17th. Now, we now know that at the time that ICE sent that email to her, there were already 15 people being held at Camp East Montana. And when I spoke to an administration official about this, the official said to me, yeah, as far as we all knew, the date that this facility was supposed to open was August 17th. And then ICE just brought people there early.
0: I want to go back to what happened to Ray, who we were talking about at the top of the hour. He ended up signing the papers for deportation. And very quickly after he signed those papers, he was in Mexico, which is a country he'd never, or he wasn't from because he's from Cuba originally. And you visited him a few months ago. Describe what you found.
1: Yeah, Ray and I met in Ciudad Juarez in Mexico, right across the border from El Paso. And, you know, the first thing I want to say is, the reason he agreed to be removed was because they continually denied him his diabetes medication and he actually feared for his life.
0: He thought he was going to die. He might die there.
1: Yeah. He said to me, you know, look, I could survive a couple of weeks without my meds. But I'm not seeing any indication that this is changing. I'm meeting people in my unit who've been here for months on end. At that point, you know, the diabetes medication he was on, a number of other pills he needed to take for blood pressure and other things, he's just not getting. He's in bed. He's got these splitting headaches. He's not able to urinate, which has actually been a problem he's had before that's led to his hospitalization. And there's a specific moment where he thinks, you know, if I were to collapse, if I were to go into shock of some sort, the same people right now are not even letting me see a doctor or not even letting me have my own medication. And he had, you know, doctors write to the facility. I mean, basically, there was no question about what his needs were. He says, you know, if these people are treating me this way now, what would happen if I had suddenly a medical emergency and had to be taken to an emergency room or a hospital? Would they send me? And so his feeling after 6 weeks was, I have to save myself. And I am at, you know, I am at mortal risk staying here any longer. And so when the ICE official who made these regular trips to his unit to ask who was ready to be deported made his, you know, visit in December to Ray's unit, Ray finally said, you know what? I'm ready. I have to get out of here. I have to save myself. And as you mentioned, within 72 hours, he's gone. And, you know, he said to me when we met in person, he said, you know, it's incredible how when ICE actually wants to do something, you see how fast it happens. He and I met in April, and I was fascinated by the dynamics of where he is in relation to his family, because, you know, anyone who knows the region, you know, the West Texas, northern Mexico borderlands, knows that El Paso and Ciudad Juarez are sister cities. They're pressed together. They're sort of two parts of one whole. He's geographically not far from his family. But the strains are legion, really, because, you know, for one thing, crossing the border as a practical matter takes hours. You also have the reality that Ray's wife, whom I call Sarah in the story, who is an incredible person, is essentially having now to support two families. You know, she's got her son in El Paso and herself in El Paso. And she has to support Ray because Ray has just arrived in Mexico. He doesn't have legal papers to work in Mexico. There's, you know, really slim work prospects to begin with in northern Mexico. So his wife, Sarah, is paying for his rent. That's $500 a month right there. She's trying to pay for some of his basic living expenses. And she's also trying to keep her family afloat on the El Paso side of the border. So she's leading this double life. He feels, you know, this is someone who's not used to being kind of incapacitated in this way. He can't easily work. He's completely isolated. He basically knows no one in the city. And so when I saw him in April, all of these tensions were apparent, but they've actually grown much more acute since then. You know, there have been stretches where he's gone without food because he doesn't feel like he can impose any more on his wife to send money because she's maxed out north of the border. And so you basically have two people who are spun in totally different directions and who are consumed by their own respective traumas and tragedies.
0: If you're just joining us, my guest is Jonathan Blitzer, staff writer for The New Yorker. We're talking about his new article, Locked Away, which takes us inside Camp East Montana, the largest immigrant detention center in the country, built on an Army base at Fort Bliss in El Paso. We'll be back right after a break. This is Fresh Air.
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0: This is Fresh Air. And today we are talking about the Trump administration's mass detention campaign with New Yorker staff writer Jonathan Blitzer. His new article, Locked Away, is an inside account of Camp East Montana in El Paso, Texas, that holds more people than any other immigration detention facility in the country. I want to bring in another person from your piece, Lydia. She's a mother and a grandmother from Minnesota who was driving to work one morning in January when she was pulled over. Tell us what happened to her.
1: Yeah, it's January morning, 5:45. Lydia works or worked at the time as a cleaner at a retirement home in a town in Minnesota, maybe about 30 miles outside of Minneapolis. And she realizes suddenly that there are two ICE cars behind her. And she gets pulled over. And she happens to be on a Zoom while she's driving. It's piping in through her car speakers. You know, it's on Bluetooth or whatever. And it's a morning prayer session that she does with her husband and a number of other community members and a group of nuns. And actually, the way she informed her family that she was being arrested was she said on this Zoom, "I'm being arrested." And her husband, who was already at his job working, this is 5:45 in the morning, hears that and calls their son. So Lydia has three kids. One has DACA. Two are U.S. citizens, but one is a minor. And the oldest son, Alexis, who's 21 and a U.S. citizen, he is the family's, you know, kind of emissary to the outside world during moments like this. I mean, he is the only one basically who is on, you know, unquestioned legal footing.
0: Right. He's solid legal footing, but he's also helping them navigate their way through what they had already been afraid might happen to them. So she's arrested. She's held in a van disguised to look like a construction vehicle. It has ladders. It has fluorescent vests displayed in the windows. And I bring that up because this detail stopped me. It stopped me because it means that these operations are happening around us, and many of us don't even know it.
1: I'm glad it called out to you that detail, because it's an incredibly striking detail. I mean, even before the current Trump administration, ICE has engaged in practices that are, you know, misleading, probably to put it most politely, to try to convince people, say, to open their doors and so on. But what we're seeing now, of course, is a level of unfettered behavior that certainly I haven't seen in my lifetime, which is, you know, not only plainclothes agents in, you know, wearing masks, driving, you know, unmarked cars.
0: Right, which we've
1: essentially
0: seen videos
1: abducting
0: of those.
1: People on the streets.
0: Yeah. Yes.
1: That's right. That's right. In this case, you know, Lydia and this other man are being held in this van. And the idea is to try to cause as little outward disruption as possible while these agents continue to try to make more arrests. And Alexis, her son, you know, drives over to the site of where she was arrested immediately. He gets there while they're still taking her away. He says to them, "Listen, I'm a member of the National Guard." He's a member of the Minnesota National Guard. And in fact, last year, Lydia had put in a special application for a form of legal relief based on the fact that he was a member of the Minnesota National Guard.
0: Do you have evidence, or have you, in her case or others, that the application itself actually flagged ICE?
1: I don't know. In this case, I have to say plainly, I don't know. I mean, I do think one of the scariest things for hundreds of thousands of people who are in this country actually lawfully. I mean, we're talking about people who have temporary protected status, people who entered under Biden era parole programs, people who formally applied for asylum, is that these are all people who have interacted with the federal government, who have willingly given their information to the federal government, which now is most certainly being weaponized against them. And one of the trends that we have seen that I can speak to with authority is that people who have interacted with another agency at the Department of Homeland Security, it's called Citizenship and Immigration Services, USCIS is the full acronym. People who show up for routine appointments there, legal adjustment interviews, fingerprinting appointments, green card interviews, naturalization interviews, citizenship interviews, is that some people are actually getting arrested by ICE agents at those appointments. So there is some collusion between this other agency that administers the legal immigration system and ICE, which is enforcing immigration laws and making arrests. So that is a definite reality across the board. I don't know in Lydia's case specifically if that's what happened or if she was flagged. I mean, the other reality in all of this, it's a darker reality in some ways, is there is also rampant racial profiling that is at the center of so much of the administration's enforcement agenda. And in fact, the U.S. Supreme Court basically gave ICE the green light to use race, to use the fact that someone speaks Spanish as one element of their decision to pull someone over. Mm-hmm. And so that's also a possibility in this case.
0: Right. It's gone well beyond those who have criminal records. It is those who are visibly from other places.
1: That's right.
0: And her story, she shares, her family shares with you that, I mean, she witnessed and she experienced within the detention center real pressure for her to sign to be deported, and to be deported where specifically?
1: Well, Lydia's from Mexico. Mm-hmm. And so, you know, unlike, for example, someone from Cuba who faces this really grisly prospect of being deported to Mexico, which is something that's happened in large numbers, of Cubans being sent to Mexico and basically now being stuck in a country where they don't have legal status and they're back at square one only in Mexico. For Lydia, the threat was that she would be worn down to such a point that she would just agree to be sent back to Mexico. And one of the things that Alexis said to her, her son said to her, the moment that she was arrested was, like, Mom, don't sign anything. And she repeats that over and over in her head. And, you know, she is basically determined not to be pressured into leaving. And this at a time, of course, when half of the people in her unit agree to be deported. You know, Lydia, as someone who was arrested in Minnesota as part of Operation Metro Surge, was basically shunted to Texas at a time when the administration was using Camp East Montana to deal with the high number of arrests that it was making in another state. And so the fifth and final tent that was constructed at Camp East Montana was used largely, if not entirely, for people who were arrested in Minnesota. There was already chaos, you know, reigning at Camp East Montana, but they're going to all of whatever protocols, however meager they were, are out the window for this population. And so it was 3 weeks before Lydia actually got the full health screening that you normally get when you enter a facility. So she, for 3 weeks, was essentially wearing the clothes that she was arrested in. She slept at night in the jacket that she was arrested in. At one point, she got COVID in her tent, and only found out later that that tent was full of people with COVID. And jail authorities put up signs outside the tent to warn contractors not to go in there because people had COVID. But the people inside the tent weren't told. So she has COVID. She's going through all of this. And, you know, again, it reinforces a point you made earlier that I can't stress enough, which is the administration is using immigration detention to try to effectuate this goal of forcing more deportations. Immigration detention, it cannot be said enough, is not supposed to be punitive. This is not like someone who's been arrested for a crime and who is serving a prison sentence that is part of that person's punishment. The idea of an immigration infraction is it is a civil infraction. And you can't use, I mean, it sounds almost quaint to say under the circumstances, but the government cannot weaponize detention. I mean, legally, morally, cannot weaponize immigration detention as a way of trying to punish people and engineer outcomes.
0: Our guest today is Jonathan Blitzer from The New Yorker. We'll be right back after a short break. I'm Tanya Mosley, and this is Fresh Air.
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0: Now, This is Fresh Air. I'm Tanya Mosley, and my guest today is Jonathan Blitzer, a staff writer for The New Yorker who covers immigration. We're talking about his new article, Locked Away, an inside account of the largest immigrant detention facility in the country, a complex of tents on the grounds of Fort Bliss, an army base in El Paso that the government calls Camp East Montana. Blitzer's reporting follows the people held there and the families on the outside trying to reach them. Three men died at the facility this past winter in a span of 6 weeks. Blitzer is also the author of Everyone Who Is Gone Is Here, which examines the origins of the immigration crisis in Central America and the United States. I think that, you know, many Americans believe that immigration enforcement is broken. It's been broken for generations and to a certain extent. And there are all of these different challenges that each administration seems to have a hard time trying to get a hold of. Now, this government's plan is bigger than Camp East Montana. They're planning to spend billions of dollars to build even more warehouses across the country. A lawyer you spoke to said Camp East Montana is a crystal ball into what the warehouses will look like. So what should we understand about what is coming?
1: You know, I think one of the things, as someone who covers this stuff, I'm increasingly aware of the degree to which it sounds like a cliche to say, you know, for as long as the system is broken, these populations are unspeakably vulnerable and the country needs to have this reckoning. I think if I had to boil down what's happening now that's sort of most alarming and that I think is going to continue to get worse and worse in the months ahead, there are a few kind of categories that this administration has redefined. The first is the current administration is actually trying to effectively delegalize people right now. So, you know, when you talk about someone like Lorenzo Salgado, who was shot by an ICE agent in Houston recently, this is someone who's lived in the country for 30 years, who didn't have a criminal record, but a family, who was like doing basically everything someone could possibly do under the circumstances, and who, you know, couldn't regularize his status because the system is broken beyond repair and the politics stand in the way of fixing the system. You have people who, you know, have applied for asylum and who are arrested at immigration court while they're actually appearing before a judge, who wind up in a place like Camp East Montana, treated miserably and in many cases agree to be deported, et cetera. But then you have people who actually have some form of status, whether it's temporary protected status, whether it's any number of forms of status, deferred action for childhood arrivals, DACA, that the current administration is trying to strip away from people. So the administration is actually not just preying on a population that's already undocumented, but it's actually trying to widen the population of people who can be targeted.
0: You know, I mean, one other thing I was just thinking about, Jonathan, I mean, you brought it up briefly, but beyond the lawyers, there are people stepping in where the system seems to fall short. There are these organizations that help raise money. There are these church groups. Did you come away thinking that there is headway, there is progress being made to help, at least on the individual level, people who are being detained?
1: I'm actually glad you asked about that, because one of the strange emotions you have reporting these stories is, on the one hand, you're confronting some of the most unimaginable things being done to people by the system, you know, by the government. But then you're also meeting people who are incredibly generous and committed in trying to fill this void left by the government. And there are organizations, you know, in El Paso especially, I have to say, there's an organization called Las Americas Immigrant Advocacy Center, which was involved specifically in helping Ray and his family, but has helped, you know, countless others that operate on a shoestring budget, and that basically do every single thing within their power to try to bring human dignity to families who are put through this kind of churn. There's another organization called La Estrella del Paso, which interestingly, and I think this is also revealing of a general national trend, you know, they do a lot of work. You know, there are very few organizations or people who get into these facilities. I mean, what we know about what's happening inside these facilities is very limited. It's very hard to get information out. And so La Estrella de El Paso is one of the organizations that has lawyers going in regularly. It does critical work. And a big part of its institutional program involves helping give legal representation to unaccompanied children. And the Trump administration has canceled that its historic contracts, the federal government's contracts with an organization like this one, and in fact owes this organization almost $1 million that it's refusing to pay. And there's an ongoing case in federal court in which a judge basically sided with this organization, and the Trump administration is just ignoring them. And this organization is facing closure, essentially. And when you think about what the knockdown effects of that would be, it's terrifying because, you know, an organization like that is, you know, helping so many families. And so I think about Las Americas, I think about La Estrella, and they do give me hope because of how fiercely they fight. And they fight, I should say, kind of away from the partisan fray. They're just dealing with the human reality of this. They're just trying to kind of thread the needle under the circumstances of providing the relief that they can and the advocacy they can. But they're in the crosshairs too right now.
0: Jonathan Blitzer, thank you so much for your reporting and this conversation.
1: Oh, thanks so much for having me. It's such a pleasure to talk to you.
0: Jonathan Blitzer is a staff writer with The New Yorker. His latest piece is called Locked Away. New York Times reporters Maggie Haberman and Jonathan Swan conducted over 1,000 interviews for their new book on Donald Trump's White House. On the next Fresh Air, Jonathan Swan shares some of what they found, including the pointed warnings from his own staff that Trump ignored before going to war with Iran.

Monique Nazareth, Thea Challoner, Susan Nyakundi, Anna Bauman, and Nico Gonzalez Whistler. Our digital media producer is Molly C.V. Nesper. Roberta Shorrock directs the show. With Terry Gross, I'm Tanya Mosley.

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9: From Nashville Public Radio, I'm Blake Farmer, and this is Nashville. Like we need one more thing to worry about. Microplastics are showing up in high levels in Middle Tennessee. The Cumberland River is at the top end of American rivers. The Tennessee River's off the charts. Okay, how concerned should we be? We're going to discuss with some experts, as well as talk about cutting back on how much plastic we're using. Wouldn't hurt, right? We'll open the phones later this hour to get some tips from the Hive Mind. We're on Particle Patrol after the news. This is Nashville.
10: Sharing news and stories from the voices of Middle Tennessee. That's This is Nashville. This is Nashville is in service to you. So if you have an idea for the show or feedback you'd like us to hear, leave us a voice message at 615-751-2500.
11: Live from NPR News, I'm Lakshmi Singh. E. Jean Carroll, the columnist who accused President Trump of sexually assaulting and defaming her, has received a $5.6 million payment from her civil case against Trump. She waited 3 years after a jury found Trump was liable for damages. The money was held in escrow while the president appealed the award. President Trump's hosting Iraqi Prime Minister Ali al-Zayedi today during a joint news conference. Trump defended a decision to reinstate the U.S. blockade on the Strait of Hormuz as its war with Iran escalates. He also says there won't be a 20% toll on ships going through the critical passageway, but wants to strike investment deals with other countries in the region.
12: And they said, we'd love to do it a different way. We'd love to invest in the United States with billions and billions of dollars and continue our record setting, because there's never been a time like this with the United States, with the factories, with the plants, with everything else. And we would like to invest tremendously in the United States as opposed to charging a fee. And I like that, actually, because I don't think anybody should be able to charge a fee for the Strait or for any other Strait.
11: The U.S. and Iran have been trading fire for several days. The president

0: President's deployment of the National Guard to Washington, D.C. has been extended until Inauguration Day 2029, the Pentagon confirmed to NPR. Thousands of armed and uniformed troops have been patrolling the city for nearly a year. The latest from NPR's Kat Lonsdorf.
1: President Trump first deployed the National Guard to D.C. last August after declaring a crime emergency in the city despite violent crime being at a 30-year low. That emergency declaration lifted a month later, but the Guard and the Federal Law Enforcement Task Force that they're a part of remained. Since then, the number of troops has steadily increased to now nearly 5,000 from more than 20 different states and a cost of around $3 million. Per day. Two different studies have found that the presence of the National Guard has had no effect on violent crime in the city. The White House did not immediately respond to NPR's request for comment on why the extension of the deployment for another 2.5 years was deemed necessary. Kat Lonsdorf, NPR News, Washington.
0: U.S. Immigration and Customs Enforcement will pause non-urgent vehicle stops after two deadly shootings in less than a week. That, according to Maine Senator Angus King, who spoke with NPR, or whose office spoke with NPR. A spokesman for King says the Department of Homeland Security confirmed the policy shift. Maine Senator Susan Collins also posted on X today that she had called for change. Most recent death happened Monday in Biddeford, Maine, where ICE agents tried to pull over the car of a 26-year-old Colombian man. Members of a congressional committee questioned Federal Reserve Chair Kevin Warsh today. He told lawmakers a central bank will make high inflation a thing of the past, but he did not immediately specify how. It's NPR. A drop in oil prices in June led to a sharp drop in inflation after May's more than three-year record high. NPR's Stephen Bisaha with more.
2: Consumer prices in June were up 3.5% from a year earlier, higher than the Federal Reserve wants, but lower than May's high. Prices in June were down 0.4% from a month earlier. The decrease primarily comes down to the main driving force behind inflation in recent months, energy prices. They fell 5.7% in June from a month earlier. Gas prices at the end of June were about 71 cents lower than they were during the May peak, and they've remained steady since. But renewed conflict between the U.S. and Iran could send those prices back up. Strip away food and energy prices, and so-called core inflation for the 12 months ending in June was 2.6%. Stephen Bisaha, NPR News.
0: The number of pedestrians killed on U.S. roads has fallen for the third straight year. But NPR's Joel Rose reports fatalities are still well above pre-pandemic levels.
3: Drivers struck and killed just over 6,700 people last year, a drop of 7% from the year before, according to a report from the Governor's Highway Safety Association. California alone accounted for more than half of the drop. 2025 marked the third straight year that the number of pedestrian fatalities has declined since peaking in 2022. But last year's number is still 10% higher than the total from 2016. The report also looked at why and when pedestrians are killed and found some familiar patterns. SUVs, pickup trucks, and vans account for more than half of pedestrian deaths, and more than three quarters of fatalities happen after dark. Joel Rose, NPR News, Washington.
0: I'm Lakshmi Singh, NPR News.
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6: I'm Blake Farmer, and this is Nashville. You know, there's quite a bit of environmental regulation that is loosening at the moment. A lot of scientific research has also been on the chopping block for the Trump administration. But microplastics? That's an area where money's still flowing for both research and cleanup. If you're thinking, do we know much about microplastics right now? You're right that there is so much we do not know. But we know that they're everywhere. And these particles left behind by all the plastic we use is especially heavy in Tennessee waterways. Ross Andrew is an environmental scientist from Belmont University, who was on the show a few weeks ago, mentioned some of those numbers.
7: Around 8,000 pieces of microplastics in a cubic meter of Cumberland River water, which sounds like a lot, and it is a lot. A cubic meter is a meter by a meter by a meter. And if you compare that to other rivers, like urban rivers in the U.S. and the world, the range is about 1,000 to 8,000. So we're right at the top end of that.
8: Top end, okay.
7: And I know there's been other research in other parts of the world, as well as in parts of Tennessee. The Tennessee River sort of famously had a biologist swim in that river and calculate microplastics. That number was much higher, 16 to 18,000 pieces per cubic liter or cubic meter. So if you really had to compare, the Cumberland might have less microplastics than the Tennessee River, but it's still quite high.
8: Sure.
7: So it's something we need to think about.
6: To help us think through those implications of tiny plastic particles in our environment and in our bodies, our Dr. Eva Parker, a dermatologist at Vanderbilt University Medical Center. Welcome back to the show.
9: Thank you so much for having me.
6: In the studio here, Stephanie Roach, Director of Collective Action at Nashville's Urban Green Lab. Welcome.
10: Thank you. Excited to be here today.
6: And Ryan Jackwoods, a PhD, who studies quality, water quality, and is Director of Watershed Science at the Harpeth River Conservancy. Welcome.
11: Thank you so much.
6: And a reminder, if you want to watch the show instead of just listen, you can do that at youtube.com/@WPLN. All right, so Ryan, maybe I'll start with you. Where are we finding microplastics in Middle Tennessee? And everywhere is not an acceptable answer.
11: I was going to say, I think the better answer is, where aren't we finding it?
6: Yeah.
11: I mean, we're finding it in our rivers, our soils. We're finding it in the air, floating in the air. We are finding it on streets. We are finding it in yards. We are we're finding it in our bodies and in aquatic wildlife bodies. So there's very few spots that are not touched by microplastics.
6: Dr. Parker, I know you, in fact, when you were on the show a few weeks ago, we're talking about microplastics in the air, which honestly, I hadn't thought to be concerned about that. How is plastic in the air?
9: Well, I think we have to remind ourselves that microplastics and nanoplastics are teeny particles, so they become aerosolized easily. In fact, they're part of the dust in our homes. We see microplastics in the air from tires, and even the clothes that we wear that are synthetic shed these fabrics. So we're able to inhale them and ingest them in our food and water, and they can even penetrate the skin.
6: Well, Stephanie Roach, the Urban Green Lab, obviously you all are concerned with all things water, air, land. What's most concerning about where microplastics are showing up?
10: I think the biggest issue that we're facing is certainly in the way that we're ingesting it. That's generally considered the primary way that we're taking in microplastics. So looking for us, you know, who are very involved in environmental justice and food waste. Just looking at the way that we're cooking and preparing our foods, that can be a huge on-ramp to how you're taking those microplastics in. So thinking of ways to reduce plastic there would be a hugely helpful thing for the average Nashvillian to know.
6: Well, where is this coming from? You were talking about like plastic utensils and those sort of things. Are there types of plastic that are really shedding a lot of these particles or responsible for a lot?
10: Sure, yes. And Blake, I mean, again, it's everywhere is not really the best answer, but it's the truth, right? So when you think about what our food is packaged in these days, bottled water is, you know, that can be a real tricky thing to have in your pantry.
6: Well, don't drink from that little tiny bottle of water that we offer to guests.
10: Well, it is. I mean, that's the problem, though, right? It's bottled water is prolific, and that's a lot of the issue. Is that we are living in a society and a culture where plastic has become so cheap, so ubiquitous that it contains all. So when you're thinking about, I mean, think about how you contain your foods. What are you containing them in? You know, is it plastic that could leach out and shed those microplastics? You know, like Dr. Parker was talking about, everything from how you warm your food. If you're warming food in the microwave, that is really setting some things off. So even just down to the utensils that you're using to, you know, scoot things around in the pan, things to consider.
6: Dr. Parker, you obviously are a specialist in the body, especially that big organ we call our skin. What is your kind of biggest concern when it comes to microplastics in our bodies and on our bodies?
9: Well, one thing is that these particles are no longer considered environmentally inert. I think that was the dogma decades ago. And now we are detecting microplastics in human tissue. And there's growing evidence linking exposure to microplastics to inflammatory and cardiometabolic diseases and even some cancers. And so I think it's important for us to know that microplastics have been detected in the majority of human organs, our heart tissue, our kidneys, our liver, our spleen, our intestines, our skin, but even places like our brain, because they are able to cross biological barriers because these particles are so teeny. So we're seeing them accumulate in the bloodstream and the brain, but also we are detecting microplastics in things like breast milk, placental tissue, in semen, in stool, in our saliva, in our urine. And so I think this is frightening because we don't really have a widespread understanding of the biological effects and the health impacts. Although much is known, this still remains nascent, and there's much research to do to understand how these particles interact with our bodies and disrupt our hormonal and endocrine processes and how they contribute to disease and also the triggering of cancer formation in our bodies.
6: Hmm. Well, that'll make you feel good about yourself. Dr. Parker, I'm just looking at all the plastic that's surrounding me and, you know, thinking about drinking from a bottle of water. And, I guess I'm interested, Ryan, in like the water, the microplastics that we're finding in water. I know there was a time we were thinking, oh, it's stuff that we're flushing down the toilet that's going in through the drain, these micro beads that got kind of banned in places. I'm thinking of these detergent pods that we use for everything these days. Like, what, where's the plastic coming from when you're talking about our rivers?
7: You named a couple good ones there. So, you know, we flush the toilet. Dr. Parker mentioned it was in our stool. Well, you know, that's going to a sewer treatment plant. Yeah. We're treating it. We're not getting all of the microplastics out. And that's eventually probably going to be discharged into either on some soil or into our rivers.
6: You said because let's say you're treating the sewage, yes, but you're just making it where it's maybe less toxic, not trying to get everything out of it.
7: Well, and these microplastics are so, so small. I mean, they're many times smaller than the, you know, width of our piece of hair. You know, so
6: not trying to get everything out of it.
7: Well, and these microplastics are so, so small. I mean, they're many times smaller than the, you know, width of our piece of hair, you know, so it's really, really difficult to get those out. And the sewer treatment plants are trying to get out kind of the big main things.
6: Right.
7: They can't get down to that level of detail. And so we're seeing runoff coming from our streets, from our lawns that are going to our rivers. You know, you throw a piece of a plastic bottle out of the, you know, window when you're driving down the road, that's eventually going to get to our rivers as well. So we get, sometimes it's microplastics going straight into the river, or we get these kind of secondary microplastics that's going to be a large bottle that's now getting to the river and it's slowly breaking down mechanically or from UV rays in the sun, and it eventually turns into microplastics and just gets smaller and smaller.
6: Well, in 2017, researcher Andreas Pfaff set this world record, if you'll recall. I mean, I know this was ancient history, nearly a decade ago, but he set this world record by swimming all 652 miles of the Tennessee River. That's from Knoxville all the way to Paducah, Kentucky. And before he jumped in on day one, he said he was swimming for science and because an endurance feat has a way of getting attention.
8: I want to reach people, and I want to make people aware of water quality, of their impact on water quality. And I noticed that it's easier or better in that point to do such a combination of swimming, long-distance swimming, and scientific work to reach more people, because they are responsible for clean water.
12: This way.
13: That way?
12: Yes.
13: Jumping into the water, is it deep enough, or should I jump?
12: Yeah.
14: I think it's deep enough.
12: It's plenty deep.
6: You obviously can't see that video of Professor Pfaff jumping in, but he kind of belly flopped, I think, because he really did not want to dive into the murky water, which I respect. That's probably a smart move. But what he found in this Tennis Swim project was an incredible amount of microscopic plastic. The rates were 8,000% higher than what he found in the Rhine River near his home, where many more people live. And it was about 80% higher than China's Yangtze River, which is

0: responsible for a lot of plastic that ends up in the ocean, we found. So, Ryan, what's going on here? Why would we have more microplastics in the Tennessee River than other parts of the world?
1: So it's going to be a combination of things. We might have more sources of plastic on the Tennessee River than we might see at other places. So it might be, how we are managing our plastics, whether or not we're getting it all to a landfill or to a recycling center versus it ending up in, as litter on the ground. Yeah. So that might be one kind of aspect to this. Another aspect might be, how he was sampling those microplastics. And it's really difficult to kind of compare apples to apples when we're looking at different rivers or different labs that might be testing microplastics, because there's not really a standard test that works real well for all labs, all researchers, all scientists. So it becomes really difficult to kind of compare numbers like that.
0: I'm Blake Farmer. This is not microplastics. This is Nashville. We're talking microplastics with Ryan Jackwood of the Harpeth River Conservancy, Stephanie Roach of Urban Green Lab, and Dr. Eva Parker of Vanderbilt. Dr. Parker, I'm thinking of even this feat, this 650-mile swim down the Tennessee River. I was looking through pictures of it, and you have Professor Pfaff, who's like backstroking at some point, just like making a fountain of water out of his mouth of this Tennessee River water. And, I would do the same thing. I'm not too concerned about that. But I guess I'm thinking when our mind is focused on all that's in this water we cannot see, it makes me think, oh, is it not safe to be in this water? As somebody who studies the skin and the body, like, is it safe?
2: Well, I think it's another source for potential absorption. So we know that our skin can be our main barrier, but our skin is also a sieve, and we can absorb things into our body that enter our systemic circulation through our skin, because our skin in some ways is porous. We have openings for our sweat glands and hair follicles. And these particles, as we've said many times, are so microscopically small that they're able to enter and penetrate the skin. While skin has been found to contain microplastics, it's not been well characterized. And that's something I'm working on with groups at University of Pennsylvania, Cornell, and other institutions, trying to characterize the amount of microplastics that might be in our skin. But certainly being in water that contains a high concentration of microplastics could lead to absorption through our skin.
0: Well, what about even the clothes that we wear, the things we put on our skin? I mean, I'm guessing there are these sort of plasticky particles that are in, this synthetic shirt I'm wearing, for instance.
2: Yes, and synthetic textiles are a huge contributor to microplastics. Some people estimate up to a third of our microplastics come from fibers that are shed from these fabrics. And it's not just the clothes we wear, it's synthetic fabrics on our furniture and our curtains and other household items. So really looking to buy products that are made with natural fabrics, like cotton, for instance, is probably much more healthy, not only for ourselves, but for the environment.
0: Well, there was this, Stephanie Roach, why don't you go ahead?
3: Yeah, no, to that point too, I think that it's really important to note that, yes, there are options, there are alternatives out there, but they are also very expensive. And so that creates this access barrier to the solution. Mm. If you want to detox from plastic, you got to really think through, how am I going to do this financially? It begs a lot of questions.
0: Well, even detoxing from plastic, when you're studying microplastics, is a challenge. There's a study published, I believe it was in March, from a team in Michigan, raised questions about the accuracy of even measuring microplastics. They found that, even when you were trying to not use plastic instruments in the lab, their own lab gloves were contributing to many of the microplastics that they were measuring. I guess I'm wondering, Dr. Parker, can we rely on the data that we're getting from these studies?
2: I think you have to look at them with a critical eye, and it's hard to find plastic-free labs, but it can be done. And that's one of the reasons why some of the work I'm doing, we're partnering with other institutions who have the capability to ensure a plastic-free analysis process. Hmm. Because most things that we use now in medicine and in our labs are single-use plastic items, which can then add contamination to your specimen. So it's really critically important, if we want to have good quality research, that it's done properly.
0: Well, we need to take our first break. When we come back, we're going to talk a little more practically about what we can do to clean up our microscopic mess. We'll also start taking a few calls. How have you reduced your use of plastic? What plastics are you having a hard time getting rid of in your life? We'd love to hear from you. Share with us on air at 615-760-2000. You can also chime in on the live chat of our video stream. 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
2: 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I'm Caroline Eggers, WPLN's environmental reporter, and I'll help you understand the forces changing our land and climate.
3: Hi, y'all. I'm Catherine Bomboy, and I am a Nashville native. When I think of quintessential Nashville, I remember back when you could get anywhere in 12 minutes flat.
4: I'm Blake Farmer, and this is Nashville. You know, I'll admit that I have kind of given up on recycling plastic. No booze, please. You know, I've heard enough stories about how little of our plastic actually ends up being recycled, even when you're trying your hardest to do your part. So, you know, I just say, I'll pitch that, recycle everything else. And trying a little harder simply just to not use plastic when I can. But hearing about how microplastics are everywhere makes you think, okay, maybe it's worth trying again. What have you been doing to reduce your use of plastic? Have you given up hope? Is it too hard to avoid plastic water bottles and film grocery bags? What kind of alternatives have you found? We're sharing tips and tricks to cut down on our plastics. You can share live on the air here at 615-760-2000 or jump in the chat of the live stream at youtube.com/@WPLN. Number 615-760-2000. What's working with plastics? We're talking microplastics with Dr. Eva Parker Vanderbilt, Stephanie Roach of Urban Green Lab, and Ryan Jackwood of the Harpeth River Conservancy. Ryan, can you make us sick for a second? What scene on our local waterways makes your stomach turn because you've seen the trash?
5: Boy. Yes, we do. We do stream cleanups very regularly, and there is some wild stuff that you will find. I know one that a couple years ago that there was a big flood on Mill Creek, and one of the warehouses nearby flooded, and it happened to be a warehouse that was actually storing a whole bunch of plastic bags.
4: Oh my gosh!
5: And so I think it was down at Whitsitt Park at the time. You could see thousands and thousands of plastic bags all up in the trees and hung up, and I mean that was just incredible. The amount of plastic bags, they're all in kind of one spot. I mean, that's just a small little piece. But, you know, over time, those bags are going to break down. Then they're going to, you know, they're going to be eaten by aquatic wildlife. And then they're going to be eaten by larger fish. And then they're going to be eaten by eagles. And so we get this bioaccumulation effect where now we've got high levels of concentration of microplastics that are just in, you know, the fish that we like to fish and the, you know, the animals that we like to hunt or, you know, even just go watch. And so it's scary from that perspective that it's just getting into our food web and really impacting all of our wildlife in our rivers.
4: Yeah, Dr. Parker, this bioaccumulation term, like how big a deal is that when you, I mean, because I don't think any of us think of like, oh, we might be biting down on plastic and just like it's in our stomach. But I guess it does end up there at some point, right?
6: Absolutely. And I think most of us are familiar with this concept, even if we're not familiar, because bioaccumulation of things like mercury and large fish like tuna has been an issue. And so when you go to buy a can of tuna fish, you often see something on there about mercury free. And so it's the same concept where something small consumes the plastic and then something larger eats that and then something larger eats that. And the next thing you know, the plastic concentration in our food sources has increased. And it's one of the primary ways that we're exposed to microplastics is through the food and that we eat and the water that we drink. And so it can be not only in the containers that we're using to store and cook our food, but also in the food itself.
4: Ryan.
5: The other thing, too, to think about is these microplastics actually like to kind of stick to some of the other contaminants and pollutants that we're worried about. So she mentioned mercury, you know, it actually might be stuck to mercury. Same with bacteria, PFAS, these forever chemicals that we talk about. Mm-hmm. So microplastic can actually become almost like a vector for other heavy pollutants that we're really worried about. And so not only are we bioaccumulating microplastics, it also might be these other kind of pollutants too that we're finding in our rivers.
4: Well, we're asking listeners here to take a moment, help us out in what's working for you in limiting your use of plastics. Because let's face it, what else can you do but do your part? 615-760-2000 is the number. You can also jump in the chat of the live stream at youtube.com/@WPLN. Stephanie Roach, Urban Green Lab, you know, you guys are all about helping people get practical. Like, what's working for you all in reducing use of plastic?
7: Absolutely. When I think about how we can reduce the waste, at first, I want to think about the culture of it. I think a lot of times we think if it isn't perfect, like, what's the point in doing it? And the problem seems very overwhelming. Mm-hmm. But there's a very famous quote from Anna Marie Bonneau, who's the zero waste chef. And she says, perfect is not an option with plastic. It's just not in this universe. But we need to consider reduction the win. And that's really where I think personally, at the home level, that's where you need to start. So yeah, some good tricks that she, you know, shared are basically, first, of course, you know, break the habit, break the chain. So start with those reusable bags, bring them everywhere and, you know, make sure that they're canvas, you know.
4: I was going to say, like, I can picture ours right now. They're plastic.
7: Yeah. And they're definitely shedding. So yeah, make that switch. If you can skip plastic wrap produce at the supermarket, opt for cardboard or glass products when you can. So if you're thinking about the can of chicken broth versus that, like, really, it is delicious in the plastic box. I mean, that thing is shedding from the interior and it's getting all up in your delicious broth. So think about those kind of swaps. Here's an interesting one that I hadn't thought about in a long time. Say no to cash register receipts. There has been a really interesting study that within 10 seconds of contact, there's enough BPS. That's one of those, you know, scary forever chemicals.
4: Oh, like BPA.
7: Yeah. Okay. Yeah. Yeah. That, I mean, in the state of California, that's over their safety limit just to be in contact.
4: On a receipt?
7: On a receipt. So a lot of the print, yeah, from what I understand, the actual ink is,
4: all right, no receipt, please.
7: Yeah, just say
4: you're
7: no.
4: You're just going to wad that thing up and find it on your floorboard of your car anyway.
7: Don't even touch it. Tell them at the till, no thank you. No,
4: okay.
7: Thank you.
4: Well, let's, you know, we're taking calls on how, what's working for you in reducing plastic use, because not going to be perfect, but we're not letting perfect be the enemy of the good. Tamara in South Nashville. Tamara, you're on the show. Go ahead.
8: Hey, Blake, I love your show, for one thing.
4: Well, thanks.
8: The other thing I was going to say, I found this website, and can I say the website name on the show?
4: Well, we're not going to stop you.
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8: I started buying shampoo, which you would never, it's like a soap bar, except it's shampoo, and I love it. 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It comes in a cardboard box. I buy my laundry detergent and my dishwasher. I have, I started using, they sell silk floss.
4: Silk floss instead of plastic. 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
8: So, and it comes in a glass container.
7: That's a... Those are great tips. And one thing that I was thinking of is opting for non-scented cleaners or soaps. A lot of times the scent itself, like, in order to get that to stick, it carries a microplastic tag. So I think that's a great idea. That's a great option. Earth Hero.
4: Tamara, thanks for sharing those. I had not thought about shampoo in a bar, but makes a ton of sense how you'd get rid of the plastic bottle. So the number to call, we'd love your tips. I think they're very helpful. 615-760-2000. I wonder, Dr. Parker, in your line of work, I mean, you were talking about single-use plastic. Where else do you use more single-use plastic than, like, in a medical setting? Is there any effort to try to reduce some of that?
6: Yeah, there's a lot of effort in medicine to try to reduce plastic pollution and waste in general in our carbon footprint overall. It can be challenging, but it's certainly doable. And I think another source of, in a way, single-use plastics, if you will, are our skincare products. And anything that's in a plastic bottle that we put on our skin likely has shed microplastics in it. And so there's a lot of industry effort as well to create more sustainable packaging, reduce plastic use in general. But it's not just the shedding into the skincare products, but things like fragrances that were mentioned and other ingredients. There can be intentional plastic products and plastic derived chemicals in our skincare products. And so if we're shouting out websites and apps, I want to mention that sponsored by the United Nations, there is a mobile app that you can get on your phone called Plastic Free Future. And you can scan ingredients to see what products are in there that may be of concern with respect to microplastics. And then there's also an international labeling effort called Eco Beauty Score. And they have really taken off in the EU and the UK. But this allows you to feel better as a consumer that you're buying a product that has less microplastics in it.
4: You know, Dr. Parker, I'm guessing a lot of people are thinking, oh my goodness, I'm going to have to rethink that. I'm going to have to rethink that. Can you kind of get practical with us about your, you know, you disclose what you would like, but like in your own life, as someone who is an expert in skin, how far do you go in trying to, you know, keep plastic off of your own skin?
6: Yeah, I think Stephanie's right. I mean, we're not going to eliminate all plastics from our life. It's absolutely impossible. And perfection is the enemy of good. And I think this can be really overwhelming because, as we've all acknowledged, we look around and we're surrounded by plastics. So I think taking it one step at a time and just systematically making an effort to be more aware and conscious is really important. And so I think one easy place, as Stephanie's mentioned, is our kitchens. But another easy place is skincare products. And so looking for alternatives that have either more sustainable packaging or are not packaged in plastic at all is helpful. And then in addition, I think we can, you know, really think about the clothing choices and fabrics that we're using on our skin. And so, you know, cotton is readily available and isn't necessarily more expensive than other fabric types. So choosing cotton over something synthetic is another easy choice. But I would just say slow and steady reduction is the better way for your mental health than trying to rush out and replace everything plastic in your life, which would be overwhelming and extremely expensive.
4: And probably result in more plastic packaging out in the world. Let's take another phone call. If you'd like to join us, 615-760-2000. Katie in Nashville, you're on the show talking microplastics. Go ahead.
9: Hi, thanks so much. So I absolutely appreciate this conversation. Thank you for everyone participating in it. My biggest what I decided is, really, after traveling and being in other countries where you weren't even allowed to have plastic bags, like at the grocery store, so I started making it a point to bring a reusable bag into the grocery store with me. And it just had to become a habit. And so if I ever forgot to bring my bag, I would force myself to buy another one and not use the plastic bags in the grocery store. So now I have a bit of a collection of bags, but it really did become a habit.
4: Yeah.
9: By kind of punishing myself, like, oh, you forgot your bag. You're going to have to buy one because you're not leaving this store with your groceries.
4: Well, this is a trick that is a big motivator, would be for me. If the rule is, if I don't remember my bags, I just have to buy more. Well, Katie, yeah, I'm glad. Thanks for sharing that. Let's take another call from Karen in Antioch. Karen, you're on the show. Go ahead.
10: Hi, can you hear me?
4: Yep, Karen, go ahead.
10: Okay. First, I think the most important thing is what's happening today, and that's talking about this with our friends and neighbors, because most of them don't know anything about this. I regularly refuse a straw when I go through a drive-thru, and I always explain why, because a lot of people don't know why I'm refusing the plastic straw. I carry my own drink container, my own metal straw that's reusable. I use only products. I don't anymore buy soap from soap manufacturers. I buy it from local vendors.
4: You like put it in your own container kind of thing?
10: Yeah. And Starbucks is bad for many things, but they totally accept reusable cups.
4: Okay. I was thinking of soap. You have like your own container for soap? Does that work?
10: Oh, soap. Yeah. Well, there's the refill shop where you can get a container refilled with soap. I've also made my own, which is perfectly good. It takes a little time to do that, but you can do those things. Also, I buy from a company that offsets their shipping, and I buy bamboo toothbrushes so that they can be composted. There's 101 things that we can do individually. Mm-hmm. But the main thing is to get people to start thinking about this and realizing that they're poisoning themselves, which I don't think most people understand about plastics, and especially now with the PFOAs and the PFAs that are so prevalent, and they just don't get out of your body, and they don't even know how to get them out of your body at this point.
4: Yeah.
10: So what you're doing is really important, and I love Urban Green Lab, so thanks for doing that.
4: Well, Stephanie Roach says thank you. Karen and Antioch, really appreciate the call. You can join us on air to talk about what kind of success you've had with plastic use reduction, 615-760-2000. Dr. Parker, Karen used the word poisoning, and I'm not trying to edit Karen there, but I wonder if you can talk to us about, like, is that a fair description of what is happening to some degree with microplastics? Do we know?
6: I probably wouldn't use that term. I feel like that's a little bit alarmist.
4: Okay.
6: I think one thing that we can say for sure is that there's no benefit to having these microplastics in our body. So we know that there's no benefit from it, and we know our bodies can't break it down, and we will continue to accumulate these particles in our tissue. And so I think there is a concern about long-term health impacts. Mm-hmm. On anyone who is exposed. And I think it's important to acknowledge those that are most vulnerable, like children. You know, and it's concerning when we think about placental tissue and breast milk having microplastics in. We know that there's studies linking potential birth complications like small birth weight to microplastic exposure. And because children have immature immune systems and their skin barrier also is immature, they're much more at risk and vulnerable to absorption of microplastics. And that may impact their immune development with time. Also, too, kids crawl. They have frequent hand-to-mouth contact. They teethe and use plastic toys. So there's a lot of opportunity for exposure in children that maybe an adult wouldn't necessarily have. And so I think these are all important considerations on especially the health of our future generations. And I think that is really an imperative for us to reduce plastics as consumers, for industry to reduce plastics, for healthcare to reduce plastics, and for there to be a greater call to action on this and greater research and funding so we understand what the impacts are of our exposure to these particles.
4: Well, thank you, Dr. Parker. We're going to keep taking calls, but we do need to take one last break. If you've got tips to help us reduce plastic in our lives, the more practical, the better. We'll also talk about the biggest questions we still have about how harmful or harmless microplastics might be. Stay with us. This is Nashville.

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3: I'm Blake Farmer, and this is Nashville. Earlier this year, Health and Human Services Secretary Robert F. Kennedy Jr. launched STOMP, if you missed it. That stands for Systematic Targeting of Microplastics. It's a $144 million national initiative focused on measuring, understanding, and removing microplastics from the human body. EPA also took this unprecedented action by including microplastics on its draft contaminant candidate list, which opens the door for future national regulations on drinking water. We know we found a lot of microplastics in our water in Middle Tennessee. We just don't know how bad that is just yet. We know it's not good for us. Either way, we can cut our plastic use. How are you reducing plastic in your life? Share with us on air. 615-760-2000 is the number. Dr. Eva Parker at Vanderbilt, Stephanie Roach of Urban Green Lab, and Ryan Jackwood of the Harpeth River Conservancy are with us. We're going to go straight to the phones, though. We've got Anthony on the line from Antioch. Anthony, thanks for joining us. Go ahead.
4: Hi. I work for a large manufacturer of plastic film in the region.
3: For joining us, go ahead.
4: Hi. I work for a large manufacturer of plastic film in the region. And in fact, I sell it. One thing I would like to point out is that, yes, obviously we should be using reusable water bottles, reusable garbage bag or grocery bags. Those are the 80-20 rule. We can do that. But modern society, urban living, requires plastic film. We can't move food from where it's grown in a timely enough manner and protect it without that usage. There are other products that are way more inefficient, but you can't transport all that food without plastic film.
3: Anthony, it's a great point, and I'm guessing you see it more than anyone else. You're saying, when you say plastic film, you're talking about the plastic wrap that goes on basically everything.
4: Correct.
3: Well, thank you for helping us keep that in mind, Anthony. I'm interested, Ryan Jackwood, when you think of the what you find in our waterways, I'm thinking the film itself, that plastic film, whatever that's been done, wrapped around, that's the thing that just feels like it's everywhere.
5: Yeah, absolutely. And we've talked a lot about kind of individual actions we can take in our lives to try to protect ourselves from exposure to microplastics. But I also want to point out that there are kind of some things that we can do that, you know, knowing that we're going to have to use plastics to a degree, that maybe we can help kind of the environment and our culture kind of as a larger. So one thing that you can do, they actually sell filters now for your washing machine. We're talking about clothes having a lot of microplastics in them. You can actually install a filter in it that will filter out the microplastics before it goes out into the sewage and stormwater system. Another really interesting kind of way to try to help prevent microplastics from just being in our environment is actually street sweeping. You know, if you think about, you know, little pieces of tire that come off your car, if you think about kind of the cigarette butts or the, you know, litter on the side of the road, well, all that stuff is breaking down. But

0: if we street swept before a heavy rain and before all that stuff washed to our rivers, then we could really make a dent in kind of preventing that from getting into our environment.
1: Let's take another call from Michael. I think this actually might be Dr. Michael Caldwell, former director of the public health department here in Metro Nashville. Thanks for calling in. Go ahead.
2: Well, thanks. I think this is such a timely discussion, and what we call this in public health is environmental risk assessment and risk management. And I think your panel's done an excellent job of saying, you know, this is in our environment, it's in our bodies, it's better not to have it, so how do we manage it? And we've gotten so many wonderful ideas. I fully support trying to reduce plastic in our lives. And thinking of myself taking more of a macroscopic view, how plastics actually have transformed our lives in so many ways. And the last caller kind of brought that up, that, you know, we are going to just have to accept that there are positives of plastics living in our lives. Just one example would be plastic bottles, right, weigh a lot less than glass bottles. And just think of the transportation costs and how much impact that makes on our environment to reduce fossil fuels in the air by transporting lighter materials. And the last point I wanted to make was, how can we put this in the context of things that we might be doing in our lives that we could also improve our lives? So if you're anxious about trying to get every little bit of plastic out of your life, but you're smoking two packs a day and drinking a bottle of wine, then I would think, you know, I'm not saying don't get into the plastics, but Blake, we lived through COVID. We saw the anxiety people. And I mm-hmm. think that's a small percentage, but significant percentage of people. And I just want to have that as part of the conversation to say that we're still learning the science. We want to have less plastic, but you know, let's look at other things in our lives that really might make a difference in how we can live.
1: Dr. Caldwell, great points all there. And, you know, I'm even thinking, I was listening to The Daily yesterday. It was about grocery store prices. And one of the ways they were cutting costs was on transportation, getting things out of glass bottles, getting them in aluminum, sometimes plastic, because it weighs so much less when you're transporting them. Stephanie Roach, what's this bring to mind for you?
3: Yeah, for me, I think about, we need to make that distinction between petroleum-based plastic versus the alternative, which is actually plant-based plastics. So there is a way around it, because I agree, it's really difficult to completely separate ourselves. And our society at this point, yeah, is really reliant on that. And there are definitely some virtues to the flexibility of that particular polymer. But what if we could make that polymer safer? Dr. Parker's mentioned, you know, we're unclear as to the long-term effects of that in our bodies, you know, but that we're talking about petroleum-based plastic. So mm-hmm. what if we could make that shift? What if we could prioritize that new type of plastic that is a biopolymer? You know, what would that mean for us?
1: Are there real? I mean, it is really made from plant-based material to be less bad for us, maybe, even if it got into us.
3: Yes, but that's the thing. The alternatives, the structure isn't really there. There are a few companies that really, you know, dally in plant-based plastics. But if we can support those, if we can invest in those types of companies, then we can have our plastic, but it won't necessarily harm us at the rate. So, I mean, shedding that would be like, I don't know, you know, that's sprinkling corn silk on yourself. So,
1: well, if it's akin to a paper straw, I'll just pass. No straw, please. let's take another call. We're going to get to as many as we can. Tricia and Christiana. Tricia, you're on the show. Go ahead.
4: Hi. Well, I love this topic. And after listening to all of the callers and all of their points, it is very overwhelming. But I think if we can remember just to take it little by little, I've kind of made it our family's mission to reduce plastic. And that just means not purchasing it. And it can be very time consuming, but we've just kind of gotten in the groove and developed the habit, different little habits, like making our own peanut butter, making our own yogurt. And again, it can be very time consuming, but if you just get in the swing of it, it just kind of takes care of itself, and then you're eliminating that, and it ends up being healthier for you anyway. But that's just one of the ways.
1: Well, it does seem like consumption is really the problem here, isn't it, Stephanie? Like, we just got to stop. We feel like we can just order, it'll show up at the house. It's like, you know how much plastic you just generated doing that?
3: Oh, yeah, absolutely. I mean, I kind of think of it as, and this past caller, that really is great ideas. I really love kind of falling back into conventional wisdom. So, you know, especially with all the cookware that I have, you know, a lot of it is plastic. And so adopting a swap out for that, I actually had to go to my grandmother's attic. And I went old school.
1: But what's old is new again.
3: Yeah. But being able to, you know, cook in different ceramic, glass, or metal cookware, if you don't have a lot of money for that, I mean, again, like we were mentioning, there's an access barrier. Go to your local thrift shop. Raid your granny's closet. Mm-hmm. Like, see what you've got there.
1: Well, Tricia, thank you so much. We're going to take one more call here, and then I'll summarize some of the others. But Jeannie and Belle Meade, you're on the show. Go ahead.
5: I appreciate this topic, and I have something that our family has implemented because our son lives in Austin, and there's a company called Ridwell that sends two bags a month for $18. One bag takes plastic film, like the type of plastic that you would see covering your laundry when you go to the dry cleaners. The other one takes another type of plastic that is something that you would find in bag salad. So we use that, and my trash cans have significantly less trash. And Ridwell is reusing all these plastics.
1: Ridwell.
5: So that's, yeah.
1: Love that tip.
5: R-I-D-W-E-L-L.
1: All right. Well, thank you for the tip, Jeannie. And thank you to Carla, Michelle, and Mary. We don't have time here to get to your call, but an idea from Carla in Gallatin. Get paper bags in the grocery store and use hemp bags instead of plastic. Michelle in Fairview says there's a store called, I think, Terra Bulk, which is in Dixon, Tennessee. It's a dry goods store, a good place to get things without a package. And then Mary, who's on her way to Giles County, says making coffee in a French press, stainless steel, to avoid using a plastic coffee maker. We have just a few minutes here to kind of put a bow on this and try to understand what it is we can do about microplastics. Dr. Eva Parker Vanderbilt, is there one step that you have either heard or are thinking of that we could take that would just help reduce our exposure and the exposure of the people we love?
6: I think one thing that we've hinted at but haven't really said is our culture, and we live in a very disposable society. So I think all of us taking a step back and looking at our own behaviors and ways to minimize plastic can be really helpful. And just, again, hearkening back to an older time when we reused more things and things were more simplistic and less disposable.
1: Yeah. Ryan Jacquin, I wonder for you, who's so focused on our waterways, like what's the one thing for you?
0: I mean, she hit it on the nail on the head. I mean, it really is kind of trying to reduce what we are using. But also, you know, if you have to use a single, you know, use plastic bag at the grocery store, try to reuse it. Use it as a trash bag in your, you know, bathroom trash can and stuff like that. I mean, those little things also help because we're not going to be able to avoid always taking, you know, or completely eliminating single-use plastics out of our lives. But if we can think of ways to even reuse those once or twice, that goes a long way.
1: You know, and one little tidbit that has not come up yet, but Metro Water Services, which supplies water for here in Davidson County and some of the surrounding areas, they have not found microplastics in their own water, which makes me wonder, is that a believable figure that they have not had traces of microplastic?
0: I guess I'd want to see the data and the tests that they were running, because we know that it's, you know, in a lot of our waste products. We know that it's in our sewer treatment plants. We know that
1: it's
0: in our rivers.
1: Not be?
0: And so either, you know, and some of our water treatment plants can filter out microplastics. And so it's, you know, very, very reduced coming out of our tap. But I would be incredibly nervous to say we ever would be able to filter out 100%.
1: Yeah. Well, Stephanie, you know, people are looking for the one thing, so we're not overwhelmed. What's it for you?
3: I mean, I think so many of the callers really touched on this. It's just start

0: 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Today's episode produced by Josh Deepin, phones by Mary Mancini, and I think maybe with some help from Josh, a lot of calls. Liv Lombardi making us sound and look good. Tasha A.F. Limley is our managing editor. We want to hear from you even after the show. That phone number just rolls to our voicemail. Talk to us about microplastics or whatever. 615-760-2000. This is Nashville. I'm Blake Farmer. Go in peace.
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6: From NPR and WBUR Boston, I'm Peter O'Dowd.
7: I'm Tiziana Deering. It's Here and Now. Coming up, the latest on the outrage in Maine after an ICE agent fatally shot a motorist who they say was not the target of their warrant.
6: Also, crypto and your 401k. The Trump administration wants to encourage businesses to take risk with your retirement.
8: There's a very strong consumer protection law around retirement accounts. The administration's solution is to water down that protection.
7: And Sigrid Nunez has written several acclaimed novels, even winning a National Book Award. Now she's out with her first collection of short stories.
9: Most of the characters are wanting something that they've been missing. They haven't received enough love or attention.
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10: Live from NPR News, I'm Lakshmi Singh. U.S. Immigration and Customs Enforcement will temporarily refrain from non-urgent vehicle stops, according to Maine Senator Angus King's office. This following yesterday's deadly shooting in Biddeford, Maine, and another 6 days earlier in Houston, Texas. Officials say that neither man was the intended target of the immigration operation. The U.S. is reinstating a blockade on the Strait of Hormuz after the U.S. and Iran stepped up attacks around the critical passageway. President Trump is also reversing his demand for a 20% toll on ships going through the strait, but will instead strike new investment deals with countries in the region. More from NPR's Deepa Shivaram.
11: Oil is flowing like never before, the president said in a post on social media. In the same post, Trump said the Strait of Hormuz would now be open for all ships, except for Iran. He also backtracked on his plan to impose a 20% toll on cargo coming through the strait. Now, Trump says instead of the toll, some countries in the region will make big investments in the U.S. Trump says leaders of those countries called and said they wanted something different.
12: We would like to invest tremendously in the United States as opposed to charging a fee.
11: Trump claims these new investments will bring factories and plants into the U.S., which will create, quote, millions of high-paying jobs. But no details were provided. Deepa Shivaram, NPR News, The White House.
10: Supreme Court Justices Elena Kagan and Amy Coney Barrett are making a rare appearance before members of Congress. One of the issues they've raised is the need for a budget increase, driven in part by more security. Coney Barrett recounted having to take home a bulletproof vest following threats on her life when a draft majority opinion was leaked, revealing the court was prepared to strike down Roe v. Wade.
13: As Justice Kagan said, federal judges across the country, throughout the judiciary, including the Supreme Court, continue to do their jobs without fear or favor, but the threat level is really high.
10: First time in years, justices have testified before Congress. New York Governor Kathy

0: Google has signed an executive order placing a moratorium on large data center projects in the state. Samuel King with New York Public News Network has details.
1: The moratorium will pause state environmental permits for hyperscale data center projects, or those which will use more than 50 megawatts of electricity. Governor Hochul says that will give the state time to come up with a regulatory framework that protects the utility ratepayers and environment.
2: Guardrails to reduce the risk to our energy grid, minimize land disruption, noise pollution, and protect our natural resources, especially our water supply.
1: Tech NYC, which represents New York City's tech industry, says some parts of Hochul's order make sense, but says the pause will drive needed investment elsewhere, hurting the state's economy. For NPR News, I'm Samuel King in Albany.
0: From Washington, this is NPR News. Inflation hit 3.5% in June, slowing sharply after hitting a more than three-year high of 4.2% in May as gas prices dropped during a month that saw some reprieve from the U.S. conflict with Iran. Meanwhile, measured on a monthly basis, consumer prices fell 0.4% in June after rising slightly in May. Despite the data showing easing inflation, the outlook remains highly uncertain given the renewed tensions in Iran. Data also coming on the same day, Federal Reserve Chair Kevin Warsh was testifying before Congress in the first of 2 days of testimony. Researchers in Senegal are adding thousands of fish to rice farms this growing season. NPR's Jonathan Lambert reports they are studying whether the fish can do three things: prevent a debilitating disease, boost rice yields, and increase income.
3: A disease called schistosomiasis can be an occupational hazard for rice farmers in Senegal. It's spread by a parasite that lives in freshwater snails and can infect farmers in their fields. Farmers can experience stomach pain, bladder issues, fatigue, even cancer. Researchers are trying to see if adding some large snail-eating fish to rice fields might help prevent the disease by removing its source. They're also adding hundreds of tilapia to the fields. The tilapia might eat some snails, but their main job is to fertilize the rice with their feces. Plus, the farmers can eat or sell the fish. Over the next several months, the researchers will be collecting data to show just how well this could work. Jonathan Lambert, NPR News.
0: I'm Lakshmi Singh, NPR News.
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1: I'm Tiziana Deering in Boston. It's Here and Now. U.S. Immigration and Customs Enforcement will pause, quote, non-urgent vehicle stops after two deadly shootings in less than a week. That's according to Senator Angus King's office in Maine, where protesters are back on the streets today after an ICE agent shot and killed a Colombian man yesterday in the city of Biddeford, just south of Portland.
2: We want ICE out of Maine.
1: 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Ari, thanks for joining us.
3: Thank you.
1: So, Ari, tell us everything that we know about the man that ICE agents killed in Biddeford yesterday morning.
3: Yeah, I'll keep it short. He was a 26-year-old man from Colombia. That's what we understand. He was shot while driving a vehicle after leaving a residence in a neighborhood. It's unclear if he was the target of the operation. Senator King's office said that they heard from DHS that he wasn't actually the target. And we understand that he has a partner and a young child.
1: So more news today now out of DHS, Department of Homeland Security. What more do we know about their move? They oversee ICE to order ICE to pause on all, quote, non-urgent vehicle stops.
3: Well, you know, we're trying to make sense of this along with everyone else. We understand it came out very recently. But yeah, that's what they said, is that they're going to pause all non-urgent vehicle stops. We don't know exactly what that means. You know, I think, you know, what does non-urgent, what is the definition of that? But it could be fairly significant, especially for what we've seen here in Maine, where much of the enforcement, many of the arrests, and certainly some of the more high profile arrests even before this shooting, happened on the roadways. It was usually people getting pulled over while driving, and that led to a real fear, and has led to a real fear among many immigrant communities in Maine, of being out on the roads, of driving to school, of driving to work, of driving to doctor's offices. So we'll see what that translates to on the ground.
1: Maine's Republican Senator Susan Collins posted on X today that she asked Homeland Security to implement the policy change. Last night, there were protests outside her office calling for her ouster. Why are protesters directing outrage at Collins specifically, Ari?
3: Yeah, so I think, well, over the immigration issue, she's drawn a lot of fire from the left over her votes to continue funding ICE. And I believe ICE is now funded through the end of the Trump's second term, and has seen its budget grow quite significantly. So there's a lot of criticism over her for funding that agency. And this criticism isn't new, right? In January, there was a big immigration enforcement surge in Maine, where we saw about 200 people arrested in less than a week, which was really just an astronomical increase from what we'd been seeing even earlier in the Trump administration. And Collins, you know, drew a lot of criticism for, you know, funding ICE through that as well, and for her response. Though I will add that she said that, you know, her role there was trying to speak with former Department of Homeland Security Secretary Kristi Noem to sort of wind down those operations. That, of course, did not placate Collins' critics, but that's what she said her role was in trying to wind those operations down.
1: So there are a couple of things you just said that I want to pull apart. We'll go back first to this, your point about the funding for ICE. Today on Morning Edition, the other senator from Maine, Angus King, said that federal authorities have, quote, very little credibility, called for transparent investigation. But he also talked about the fact that the Republican majority Congress has already funded ICE for the remainder of the president's term.
4: They've already been forward funded, which I've never seen before in my experience in Congress, where they are literally unaccountable. So public pressure from members of Congress like myself and others has to be maintained.
1: And that's the public pressure on the president. But as you're saying, there's public pressure on Susan Collins here, too, during a pretty dicey fall campaign. Is this going to stay tricky for her? She's being challenged.
3: Sure. I mean, her challengers are certainly going to try to make it stay tricky. I won't get into the whole Senate race because that obviously just got thrown into chaos with Graham Platner dropping out. But, you know, some of the Democrats who are lining up to challenge Collins are already drawing attention to this. Dr. Nirav Shah, who's a former state CDC director, held an event today specifically criticizing Collins for voting to fund ICE. Collins, you know, in a statement has said that she wants a full investigation following the Biddeford shooting.
1: So let's talk now more about that investigation into DHS killings in Minneapolis. That investigation has been contentious. There are these questions about how this investigation will go. You've said that you don't always yet have the information you need. Do you have a sense of whether federal and state prosecutors are going to cooperate here?
3: I think it's a little too early to say exactly how that's going to play out. Maine's attorney general yesterday put out a statement, you know, in sort of the immediate aftermath of the shooting that his office was investigating. And for what it's worth, that statement said that his office was cooperating with local, state and federal law enforcement. Senator Collins has also said that through her conversations with DHS that they will be investigating as well. But I think that's going to be, you know, obviously one of the major questions that we're paying attention to and many others are paying attention to as well, is that interaction between state and federal investigators.
1: Ari Snyder is a reporter with Maine Public. Ari, I know you've followed this closely. Thanks for your reporting on it.
3: Thank you so much.
0: New York is hitting pause on data centers. Governor Kathy Hochul is signing an order today that will temporarily ban the construction of large hyperscale projects across New York. It is the first statewide measure of its kind in the country. Robin Farzad is host of the podcast Full Disclosure. Robin, hi there.
5: Hello.
0: So this is a moratorium that's going to last a year, and it applies specifically to the construction of big data centers that use 50 or more megawatts of power. What else do we know about it?
5: Oh, these things have been exploding. I mean, you drive up and down 95, you go up and down the, you know, the Amtrak Acela corridor, and you see these, especially in my state, Virginia, left and right. And because there's so much money by the likes of Microsoft, Meta, the superscalers, Google, clearly Amazon, to build these things out, that it's kind of build first, ask questions later. But as Hochul knows, there's been a pronounced backlash across the political spectrum against kind of this NIMBYism. You're coming here, they're buzzing. They oftentimes use peaker generators, natural gas, or even worst case, diesel. And so it makes a lot of sense, especially in an election year, to draw the line and say we need to buy more time.
0: Gallup says 7 out of 10 Americans oppose data centers. So that is a lot. What does it say to you that Kathy Hochul, who's a governor that has at times, you know, championed AI, I think that's fair to say, that she would be willing to do something like this?
5: Well, we want to have it always. This has been such whiplashing technology, Peter, as you know, with the NVIDIA news and ChatGPT. I guess, what was the inception? Was it around 4 years ago where we realized the whole new industrial revolution was upon us? And if you think about how many data centers went up, how much money is not an object. As you know, farmers get bought out, old factories get bought out. Elon Musk is in Memphis with, I think, an old Electrolux factory. When you have that kind of money, when you have capital spending in the trillions, this stuff gets done. And it's blindsiding for state, you know, for governors and state capital delegates and the like to come in. But we do know that the Democratic Socialists of America have really been insurgent in New York, and Mayor Mamdani in New York is the epicenter of that. And this kind of stuff sells with left and center. So if you can't exactly, you know, talk about Gaza or talk about, you know, socialized subway or buses, you definitely could lean into something like this if you're Hochul.
0: Here's a video that she posted on social media today.
6: We want AI companies to invest here, grow their businesses, and do well. But when you benefit from the talent and energy of New York, we expect you to protect our resources and give back to our communities.
0: Robin, is this a situation where over the next year, the state considers new regulations, new rules that could give cities a framework that would eventually allow big hyperscale data centers to come into the state?
5: Well, states invariably have utility regulators. And if you're a regulated utility, if you're a Con Edison or a Dominion, which is being acquired by Florida Power and Light, you can only push through so much in the way of rate hikes, but it has become zero sum. It's like, it's our power bills. It's ever hotter outside. We're using more of this stuff in the summer. And who is going to incur that incremental cost? There is the broader desire for these hyperscalers building data centers to bring their own sustainable energy sources with them, to not be tapping the same natural gas lines, to not be, you know, sullying the air with diesel generators or worse. So I think that's where this fight heads to next. It's with renewable energy. It's saying if you are going to come and avail yourself of this technology, which all of society theoretically benefits from, you better come with a renewable energy source or something that's not going to increase rates on John Q. Public, who's already really ticked off about this.
0: AI is already here. Does New York miss out if they ultimately say no to these projects?
5: And that's the worry, is we have seen that sort of environmental regulatory arbitrage with manufacturers in the past. They go to states such as Mississippi, you know, South Carolina. You know, Elon Musk, there's a reason why he's in Memphis. There are fewer questions asked, and they're weaker union states, and there's less of a blue streak clearly to them. And that's the concern. Do you go and co-locate in places where you could do worse? You cannot have any clean air aspects in Louisiana and other places along the Texas Gulf Coast. And that's a concern. But again, these are not high, you know, job density data centers. They're enormous things that run on minimal skeletal staff with huge, huge, huge infrastructure and architecture and hardware in them. And so it's not that great a loss in the grand scheme of things outside of the tax base.
0: Briefly, I'm wondering why we operate in this order. I mean, why don't we have regulations first?
5: Because the technology is truly disruptive. It came out of nowhere, right? I mean, why are we waiting this long, 20 years into the smartphone, to have regulations about teens and social media and screen time and universities saying this? This really, truly came out of nowhere. There was a technological tipping point and trillions of dollars and Wall Street saying, here, go and spend it and ask questions later. And invariably, regulators are the ones following too late to the game.
0: Robin Farzad is host of Full Disclosure. Always a pleasure to speak with you, Robin. Thanks.
5: Thank you.
0: It's Here and Now.

0: It's been 6 months since the launch of TrumpRx, a federal website that offers deals on medication. But how much is it actually helping patients?
1: I wouldn't say that it's extremely common, but we are hearing from our members. They are having patients here and there come in seeking to access the TrumpRx price.
0: I'm Elsa Chang. An update on TrumpRx on All Things Considered from NPR News.
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1: It's here and now. It is down to four. The World Cup has reached the semifinals. Today, France takes on Spain in Dallas. Tomorrow, Argentina faces England in Atlanta. Reporter Steve Futterman joins us from Texas, where he's attending today's match. Steve, describe the atmosphere in Dallas right now.
2: Well, I'd say this is the most exciting atmosphere I've seen so far. You can hear some of the sirens. Some VIPs are being escorted to the stadium right now. This is a match that is almost a dream matchup. Before the World Cup began, there were many people who felt that France and Spain were the top two teams. And right now you have them not in the final, but a semifinal. And the fans from Spain and France, they sort of think their teams are superior. So they are sort of calling this the real championship match, because they both feel if they advance to Sunday's final, they're going to be the World Cup champions. But it's certainly a much anticipated match. These are two quality teams. And I just can't wait to see it myself.
1: So Spain and France have only met once before in World Cup play, back in 2006. France won that match 3-1. What do you expect from the powerhouses today?
2: Well, I think we're going to see two very different styles. Obviously, France has been the most impressive team in the World Cup by far. I think you can ask anyone who's not biased and they'll tell you that. France led by Mbappe, Kylian Mbappe. He has 8 goals, tied with Messi for the most goals in the World Cup tournament so far. They are an offensive machine. Spain, on the other hand, is a defensive machine. They have played 6 matches. 5 of them have been shutouts by Spain. So Spain will try to prevent the scoring. France will try to score. I don't know what type of matchup it will be. They always talk about, can something be a great match? It depends on styles. These two styles are very opposite. So it'll be interesting to see if it turns out to be an exciting game or a game where basically Spain is just trying to prevent France from scoring.
1: So you said Messi, that's Lionel Messi of Team Argentina. They're playing tomorrow. Let's stay with today's game just a bit longer. Kylian Mbappe seen icing himself after the last game. Any worries there?
2: Right. Not publicly. I mean, if there's a problem, they are not telling us. Sometimes the players, the teams try to hide injuries, just like in the NHL during the Stanley Cup Finals. They try to hide injuries. We don't think there's a problem. There's no indication that it was anything serious. He claimed right afterwards it was just a minor injury. So we expect, based on what we think is going on, that he'll be just fine.
1: And let's look ahead to tomorrow, the other semifinal match, Argentina and England. What's your prediction there?
2: Well, I mean, I think Argentina's been a team with 9 lives, like the cat with 9 lives, maybe 12 lives, the way they've gotten through some of their matches. They barely got by beating Egypt, but there's still controversy about a foul that negated an Egyptian goal. I think Argentina is going to be on its heels. England is playing very well. They have these two scorers who are playing very well right now, including Harry Kane. I think England should be the favorite. But by the way, we should talk about some of the great matches that Argentina and England have played, including one of the legendary matches, the Hand of God match. That was the one where Diego Maradona touched the ball, but they didn't have VAR back then. The goal counted. Argentina won. We'll see what happens tomorrow.
1: Oh, I'm sure no fan is going to carry the memory of that into the game.
2: Oh, no. Just everyone.
1: Well, it's all going to be very exciting. That's reporter Steve Futterman. Steve, thanks and enjoy the game.
2: I will. Take care.
1: A number of states that have legalized online sports betting are now considering new restrictions because of the growing problem of gambling addiction. The industry is fighting back by pouring millions of dollars into state legislative races across the country. WBUR's Patrick Madden tells us how this is unfolding in Massachusetts.
3: Massachusetts joined the growing ranks of states with legal sports betting in 2022. At the time, State Senator John Keenan voted for it. But then came the ads from DraftKings and other online sports betting companies.
4: On phones, on billboards, on TV, on radio. Almost immediately I started to hear from people saying this is out of control.
3: Then constituents called about family members struggling with gambling. Keenan had seen problems like this before. He'd led the state house fights against opioid manufacturers and tobacco companies.
4: I can't stand the idea of moneyed interest pushing products that they know are addictive upon people.
3: Last year, Keenan publicly apologized for supporting sports betting and filed one of the strictest reform bills in the country. The pending legislation would restrict advertising, hike taxes on sportsbook revenues, and limit the types of bets people can make.
4: This has to be addressed, and if it's not addressed soon, it's going to spin out of control.
3: Keenan isn't alone. In nearly a dozen states, lawmakers who voted to legalize sports betting are now trying to rein it in.
5: We're seeing indications of buyer's remorse.
3: Jonathan Cohen leads gambling policy at the American Institute for Boys and Men, a D.C. think tank.
5: They thought we were getting sports gambling, like, okay, you can bet on the Red Sox to win the World Series. But what you got is, like, you can bet on the speed of the next pitch.
3: Those types of wagers, known as prop bets, drive a big share of sports betting companies' profits. But some researchers say they're among the most addictive because they let bettors wager rapidly throughout a game. And they've also fueled a string of scandals involving athletes manipulating outcomes.
6: That brings us to our second bill, SB 26-131, sports betting protection with our senators.
3: Some states are proposing a ban on prop bets, but the industry, including the Boston-based DraftKings, is fighting back.
7: My name is Stanton Dodge, and I serve as chief legal officer and secretary of DraftKings.
3: At the Colorado State House in late March, Dodge testified against a sweeping reform package, including a ban on prop bets for all sports. Dodge said that would backfire.
7: It risks pushing bettors toward the unregulated offshore operators that offer no consumer protections.
3: Brianne Dora-Shawal with the Campaign for Fairer Gambling offered the counterpoint.
8: There has been no evidence that with increased regulations to protect consumers, that there is a growth in the illegal market.
3: Dora-Shawal has been squaring off with the sports betting industry at hearings like this one all year. A few weeks later, DraftKings got what it wanted. The ban on prop bets was stripped out of the pending Colorado bill. Dora-Shawal tells us she's heard lawmakers are weary of crossing the powerful sports betting industry.
9: In three different state houses in the last month, there have been statements made to me about fears surrounding the Super PAC.
3: That Super PAC is called Win for America. Recently, the sports betting industry poured $43 million into the new group, according to federal campaign finance records. DraftKings put in more than $19 million. FanDuel and Fanatic supplied the rest. The Super PAC is targeting statehouse races in states looking to expand sports betting and gambling or those pushing stricter regulations. DraftKings CEO Jason Robbins explained the decision on an earnings call with investors in May.
10: We have a Super PAC that we formed and are spending in various states, and we're going to try that strategy out for this election cycle.
3: Win for America funnels its cash into smaller PACs tailored for Republicans and Democrats. The ads and mailers don't mention sports betting or that DraftKings and other sports books are behind them. Candidates running in the primaries are often blindsided by the ads. In Alabama, Republican State Senator Garland Gudger posted a video in April with his wife about mailers portraying him as a mafia boss.
11: This is the last one that went out that looks like I'm the godfather, which is totally not who we are or portrays what we believe in.
3: In Ohio, Republican State House candidate Stephanie Stock took to Facebook to warn supporters about a flyer sent to their homes.
12: This is your key right here. If you get one that says the American Conservative Fund, that is a gambling pack.
3: We reached out to the Super PAC and the companies funding it, DraftKings, FanDuel, and Fanatics. They all declined to comment. One of the industry's top targets has been Illinois, where the city of Chicago imposed a new tax on sports books. That sparked a wave of super PAC spending against state legislative candidates seen as unfriendly. Democrat James O'Brien was one of them.
13: I was a candidate for state representative in the 13th district in Illinois. You know, we had a really competitive five-way primary.
3: O'Brien remembers first hearing the ads against him. He was eating at a restaurant about 2 weeks out from the March vote when an ad came on.
14: So why is O'Brien taking money from a shady corporate special interest group for developers? We can't trust him to be anything other than corporate developers' inside man.
3: O'Brien says the ad was misleading by claiming he was funded by real estate developers.
13: They spent approximately $196,000 attacking me in like a 2.5 week period. That's more than I spent during the entirety of a 9 month campaign.
3: He lost the primary, but O'Brien believes the DraftKings backed spending had another purpose.
13: It's a message to any sitting legislator that we have this massive war chest that we can go ahead and spend at any given point in time.
3: So far, the sports betting super PAC hasn't spent money in Massachusetts, but DraftKings employees and their family members made contributions to two key state Democrats earlier this year. They donated $18,000 to House Speaker Ron Mariano, and they gave nearly $20,000 to Representative Aaron Mikelowitz, who chairs the House Ways and Means Committee. Both lawmakers have considerable sway over whether one of the strictest reform bills in the country gets passed. Both said in statements that campaign donations have no impact on legislation. Senator Keenan says he's not surprised by the sports betting industry's influence.
4: They will put money wherever they have to because they are making millions and millions of dollars off of our not well-regulated enough market.
3: If Keenan's bill passes before the legislative session ends in July, Massachusetts would become the first state in the country to ban all prop bets in sports. For Here and Now, I'm Patrick Madden.
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0: Live from NPR News in Boston, I'm Steve Brown. President Trump is backing away from his plans to charge a 20% toll on cargo going through the Strait of Hormuz, saying that Middle Eastern countries will instead make investment and trade deals with the U.S. The president said the investments will be, quote, massive, though it's unclear if these would be new commitments relative to what Trump announced after a visit last year to the Middle East. Immigrant group rights groups are planning more protests in Maine over an Immigration and Customs Enforcement officer's fatal shooting of a man in his car. Yesterday's shooting in the city of Biddeford marked the second time in a week that ICE has used deadly force. The U.S. Department of Homeland Security says an ICE officer, quote, fearing for public safety, shot and killed a driver as he tried to flee a vehicle stop. It happened as agents were watching what they believe to be the home of a man who has a final order of removal from the country. U.S. inflation cooled last month as the cost of gasoline, clothes, and used cars fell, providing some relief to consumers, although much of the progress could be reversed if the Iran war keeps worsening. The Labor Department reported today that prices dropped 0.4% in June from May, the largest monthly drop in 4 years. 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
1: It's here and now. It's fairly common for people in prison to get homemade tattoos, but they create them with makeshift equipment, which can lead to serious and even life-threatening infections. Now a program in Missouri is helping to reduce illegal prison tattoos. It's a licensing program, and it's one of the first of its kind in the country. 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
2: 5, 6...
3: Harlan Shaver has gotten a lot of tattoos while incarcerated.
2: 12, 13 of them.
3: His black etched tattoos appear faint and hazy on the skin. Shaver says he's also done contraband tattooing while locked up. The illegal tattoos are done with makeshift tools and without proper sanitation.
2: Now with a program like this, don't even have to worry about getting in trouble doing it, and I can actually do something I love.
3: That program is the Missouri Department of Corrections Tattoo Apprenticeship Program, where inmates can earn their tattoo license while incarcerated. Deacon O'Connor is a licensed tattoo artist and the program instructor at Algoa Correctional Center outside Jefferson City, Missouri.
4: This program gives these guys to express their artistic creative freedom in a way that doesn't make them feel like criminals anymore.
3: O'Connor says he's currently working with his first three students, who will spend weeks learning proper sanitation and art history, as well as practicing on synthetic skins. Then they'll practice on one another, and when O'Connor thinks they're ready, their tattoo parlor will open to other inmates, who will pay for the time it takes the artist to do the tattoo, at a rate of $10 an hour.
4: Not everybody wants to work on coding or cars or construction. There's a lot of talent that come out of here.
3: Erica Williams runs the educational programs at Algoa, and says they've been working with other state agencies to ensure that the apprenticeship is equivalent to programs outside prisons. Each student will still have to log 300 training hours.
5: We've realized as a department how important it is that we are preparing our residents to do something productive when they get out the door.
3: The hope, she says, is that offering high-quality, safe color tattoos to inmates will cut down on contraband tattoos, which in turn reduces the risk of infection and bloodborne illness. Josh Gaines is a deputy program director at the Council of State Governments Justice Center. He's involved with the Reentry 2030 initiative, a multi-state effort to reduce recidivism and increase success for those leaving prison.
6: Vocational education programming alone, it's been found to reduce the odds of recidivism by 43% and has a 205% return on investment on average across states.
3: Back at Algoa, the three students are practicing their skills. Eric Higgins is busy tattooing a tiger's paw. He says he feels grateful and lucky to be in the apprenticeship program because it's preparing him for meaningful employment post-incarceration, and it's allowing him to feel, in his words, like more of a person again.
7: Everybody deserves a job, and, you know, mistakes shouldn't define a person.
3: If there's any concern about taxpayer dollars being used to train tattoo artists, the DOC provides a variety of job programs, and officials say they believe professional tattooing is a good employable option for incarcerated individuals because there's fewer barriers for those with a criminal record. For NPR News, I'm Rebecca Smith in Jefferson City, Missouri.
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0: Bill Maher has received the Mark Twain Prize for American Humor. Finally.
1: But me?
2: You think you're like Mark Twain?
1: Have you seen my work?
0: Steve Inskeep speaks with Maher for NPR's Newsmaker series about his brand of humor. Also, the upcoming Senate confirmation hearing for Todd Blanche, President Trump's controversial pick for his next attorney general. All this on the next morning edition from NPR News.
3: Funding for WPLN News comes from you, our listeners, and the law offices of John Day, a local personal injury law firm consulted by lawyers and the community, committed to protecting the rights of the injured across Tennessee. 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

0: 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And Americans United for Separation of Church and State, defending church-state separation and the First Amendment, including freedom of the press, for nearly 80 years. 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
2: I'm Tiziana Deering in Boston. It's Here and Now. Writer Sigrid Nunez is known for her novels. The Friend won the 2018 National Book Award and was made into a film. But Nunez is out now with her first ever collection of short stories. It Will Come Back to You pulls together 13 stories she's published here and there. They cover a broad range of themes: adolescence, mental health, mothers and daughters. We even meet what might be a serial killer in the making. In their totality, these pieces offer glimpses of life interrupted, reconsidered, or redirected, and all using gorgeous prose. Sigrid Nunez joins us from the NPR studios in New York. Welcome.
3: Thank you for having me.
2: Why a short story collection now?
3: Well, the collection wasn't really planned. What happened was that after I finished my most recent novel, The Vulnerables, instead of starting another novel, I found myself writing a short story. Immediately after that, I wrote another story, and then after that, another story. And I had also written a story while I was finishing The Vulnerables. So I had these four recent stories, and I thought, if I look back at my older stories, there's the possibility that some of them would go well with these, and then I'd have a book.
2: I want to bring us now into these stories. And we can start with It's All Good, which is about a middle-aged daughter coping with her mother's slide into dementia. Would you read a bit of that for us?
3: Sure. I have a hard time understanding how quickly things got to this point. At Thanksgiving, she was herself, going to church, playing cards and miniature golf with her friends, cleaning her own house. But right after New Year's, she started having trouble sleeping. Weeks of bad nights later, her mind had lost its grip. She forgot many things, including what you're supposed to do when you're thirsty. I figured once they treated her for dehydration, the gibbering stranger in the hospital bed would turn back into my sane 70-year-old mother, whose only real health problem was a little high blood pressure. But I never saw that woman again.
2: As someone who lost my mom to dementia, that was a gut punch. And I found myself thinking, were you just following your imagination here? Or did you set out to write about what is a widely shared experience for people now?
3: In this story, I was thinking in particular about the relationship between a brother and sister and their very different attitudes towards their mother's slide into dementia. I thought about the characters rather than a kind of abstract thinking about I wanted to explore dementia and its effect on a family.
2: Well, let's talk about the brother and sister, because you use this fascinating device. So mom in the story develops a crush on Brad Pitt. And so the brother hires a Brad Pitt lookalike for her birthday lunch. And the sister, who's the narrator, thinks that's risky for her mom's emotional state and is appalled. I get the sense you were kind of on team brother.
3: I'm not sure because, you know, although I think he's a charming character and that was a charming and even loving idea, I think I more identify with the frustration of the sister, of Mr. Keep It Up Beat all the time, and then these ideas that he has that she is worried could be risky. The story is so much about her anxiety, about what's happened to her mother, and about her, the contrast between her anxiety and her brother's attitude, which is not entirely welcome.
2: Well, let's talk about another story, intergenerational, the mother, a daughter, actually also a son, and this contrast in how they're viewing things. I'm thinking about The Rabbit's Foot. So Carmine, referred to as an adopted foundling, has spent her life working. She's working housekeeping at a luxury Manhattan hotel, one of those small ones. She likes her work. She's proud of it. But her kids feel very differently. They're kind of embarrassed. They feel she was oppressed. And this idea that the eyes of our family members reframe us, they invite or they ask or they force us to value our lives differently, where did that come from for you?
3: That story came from another story by Sherman Alexie. Quite some time ago, I read a story of his called Clean, Cleaner, Cleanest, which was about a hotel maid working in a very sleazy hotel. So I remember at that time I thought that I would really like to write a story about a maid who worked in a five-star hotel in Manhattan. And so once I had this character, I had to create a life for her, and I tried to imagine, well, what kind of history did she have? Where did she come from? And then I thought, you know, she would eventually probably have children. What would they be like? And I thought, you know, there would be a real generation gap between them. She had no education, and she had this job. She made the best of it. And then these children who have very, very good educations and very good jobs have a whole different take on her life. They feel that because she came from a certain class, she was treated badly. And then her children have children, or her daughter does. And so then there's this grandchild, and then there's a whole shift again, because to the granddaughter, Carmine, her grandmother, is a heroic figure. She had been born into nothing. She didn't even know who her parents were or why she was abandoned. And she'd made a life for herself and raised a family. And so for Carmine, it's very strange, because it's true. Her own children, and she was well aware of it, are ashamed of her.
2: There's so much depth and texture. You know, the level of imagination of mom doesn't just have dementia, she has a crush on Brad Pitt, and that's where the fault line appears. I found myself thinking about an interview that you did where you talked about getting some feedback on a short story very earlier in your career from Susan Sontag, who essentially accused you of anecdote instead of storytelling.
3: Oh, no, that was actually Elizabeth Hardwick.
2: Thank you.
3: Yes.
2: In a writer's workshop in the 1970s.
3: Yes. What she was trying to say, and she was correct, about something I wrote, she said, that is not a story, that is an anecdote. And, of course, she wasn't able to tell me how you make an anecdote into a story, but, you know, it is something that I did,
2: so
3: that I did eventually learn.
2: How do you?
3: I guess that's the job. I mean, you want a story to, it's sometimes thought to be derogatory to refer to a story as slice of life, but stories are slices of life. You can start with an anecdote, but you have to do things to develop a larger meaning, so that it doesn't just reflect some very narrow experience, but can reflect something about human experience in general. And that's, I think, what a good story does.
2: Was there a truth about the human experience in general that you were telling in this book? I mean, this is a choice of 13 stories. Was there a lesson, an arc that you wanted to communicate?
3: Not in particular. It was really about how each story succeeded at what I wanted to do.
2: I want to reflect then as a reader about some of what reading these stories in their totality give, right? This sense that your kids can flip the script, your family can flip the script. There's also a wanting. Let's talk about mother-daughter story. So Mo never feels loved. She talks about seeing parents who loved their kids, who protected them, and feeling like, quote, the hungry, penniless kid with her nose pressed against the bakery window. And then you get daughter Jo, who experiences love from her mom, but is carrying the burden of what her mom didn't have, right? She's hypersensitive to her mom's own experience of lack of love. There's a hunger in these stories. There's a vulnerability in them. And there's a discomfort from sometimes despair.
3: What you said about want is very important. I seem to remember that it might have been Kurt Vonnegut or somebody who was giving advice about writing who suggested make your character want something at the beginning of the story. The reader will want to follow to see if that person ever gets what they want. And I guess I just want my stories to reflect what's out there and this shared common experience. Most of the characters are wanting something that they've been missing. They haven't received enough love or attention. And also, I think there is certainly a shared experience of loneliness it's been said that the short story is the ideal form for exploring human loneliness. And I think that that is also true.
2: Sigrid Nunez explores human loneliness, human experience, generational love and challenge so much in the new short story series It Will Come Back to You. Sigrid Nunez, thanks so much for joining us.
3: Thank you.
2: It's Here and Now.
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1: It's Here and Now. What's in your 401k? Well, if you're one of the millions of Americans with your retirement savings in a 401k, that money is probably in boring investments like stocks, bonds, and index funds. But that could change. President Trump has said he wants to see more of those savings invested in things like private equity, hedge funds, and cryptocurrency. And to encourage the shift, his administration is looking to weaken the protections that workers have over their retirement accounts. Paul Keel has been reporting on this for ProPublica, and he joins us now. Hi, Paul.
2: Hi.
1: So tell me more about the vision this administration has for American workers and their retirement plans and why the president wants people to get into these riskier investments.
2: Yeah, the why they haven't really been very articulate about it, just that they're awesome, I guess, is the short version of this. But and there has been quite a push from, you know, large private equity in particular companies like Blackstone, BlackRock. There's a very strong consumer protection law around retirement accounts. Your employer is on the hook for making sure that your options are, you know, in your best interest, that they are good options. They're supposed to be acting with good judgment in your interest if you're the worker. And the administration's theory essentially is that this strong protection has been so strong that it has prevented employers from being innovative, is a word that they use. And so the solution is to water down that protection.
1: Well, and meanwhile, the person who is in charge of rolling back these protections or these rules that you were talking about is a man who is an industry insider. Tell us about Daniel Aronowitz.
2: Yeah, so he worked for a company that underwrote litigation risk protection for major companies. Basically, what that means is there's been sort of a growing trend of class action. So these are workers that are suing their employers. These are United Healthcare, Verizon, Boeing, like major companies like that. And the class action attorneys will look at these plans, and you know, the fees will be unnecessarily high for a plan that big. They'll have investments that are, you know, there's a suite of other investments that perform way better and that you would pay less. And why are you, your responsibility as employers to choose the best options for your workers? And they would file those suits, and then they got some major settlements. They got settlements that, you know, are in the tens of millions of dollars. And so Aronowitz's business was to sell insurance, basically these companies that, you know, pay our insurance and we'll insure against the risk of these big settlements and we'll, you know, help you pay out if it does happen. And as part of that, he's kind of been like the most vocal foe of the class action bar, I guess you'd say. And, you know, his theory is that if you were just to kind of make these lawsuits much less likely to succeed or even get over the hurdle of, like, you know, getting a hearing in court, that plans be much better. The sort of counter to that is that there's a lot of surveys that actually say people are pretty happy with the boring stuff, which is to say low cost mutual funds.
1: Because it works, that, right?
2: I mean, there's a lot of good evidence behind, you know, you can't control the stock market, but you can control the fees you pay on stuff. And this has been a pretty positive development overall. You know, fees have come down quite a bit over the last 20 years because of the rise of, you know, passive funds that simply track an index like the S&P 500. And so the fees will be like, you know, close to zero sometimes, whereas fees used to be 1% really regularly. And that really does eat away at your nest egg over time.
1: One thing we have to mention here is that President Trump's family owns a crypto company. He made more than $1 billion from crypto last year. So I'm just curious if under these new 401k rules, our retirement plans might be investing in the president's crypto.
2: Yeah, he's very pro crypto. That he's not secret about that. I mean, in terms of what products will come out of this, I mean, funny thing about this is it's never been illegal to invest in crypto or even private equity. They're just trying to make it much more common. So I actually have seen 401k plans that do have a crypto option. It tends to be through like a fund, like a, you know, so it would be some pool of different crypto stuff, but absolutely, like who knows what might be collected into that. So there is, you know, in private equity also, like his sons, his interests are pretty widely spread at this point. So, you know, I think with anything now, you do have to be worried about conflict of interest and whether this is a change that would be, you know, profitable to the president.
1: ProPublica's Paul Keel, thank you very much. Appreciate it.
2: All right, thanks.
1: By the way, if you do have a 401k and you're not sure what you're invested in, ProPublica can help you take a look under the hood. We're going to link you to Paul's story at hereandnow.org, where you can find out more.
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3: I'm Tiziana Deering in Boston. It's Here and Now.

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2: As wildfires rage in Europe, Portugal discovers a paradox. The better you get at preventing fires, the more stuff you leave on the ground to burn later.
5: We're actually saving fuels to have them burn under the most severe conditions.
2: I'm Carolyn Beeler.
6: And I'm Marco Werman. Also today, Iranian artist memorializes school destroyed on the first day of the war.
7: We wanted to really show the humanity of these children that were killed.
6: And dodgy calls by World Cup refs have fans asking if something is afoot at FIFA.
8: Whatever shred of credibility they had left has now been destroyed during this tournament.
2: Plus, finding a Messi or Mbappe jersey is easy. Not so for the stars of the women's game.
9: As a women's football fan, you couldn't buy a woman's name on the back of a football jersey.
6: That's all ahead today on The World.
10: BBC News with Moira Alderson. President Trump has backed down on his plan for ships crossing the Strait of Hormuz to pay a 20% fee for US protection. Mr. Trump again maintained the strait was open to all vessels, but shipping data shows it slowed to a two-month low. Here's Sebastian Usher.
11: Just 24 hours ago, President Trump made his latest abrupt shift by declaring that from now on, the US would be demanding hefty financial compensation for providing security for vessels transiting the Strait of Hormuz. The announcement may have been more an indication of his growing frustration than a well-wrought new strategy. The Iranians mocked him, saying they heartily agreed with charging a fee, but that they would offer a fairer price. But only a trickle of ships are currently taking the risk of transiting the strait. And with that, oil prices have again risen sharply.
10: Play is just getting underway in the first Football World Cup semi-final, with France taking on Spain in Dallas. The favourites, France, are hoping to reach their third consecutive final in New Jersey on Sunday. BBC Sports World's Della Floyd is nearby in New York.
12: France have been wowing everyone, haven't they, particularly with their attacking flair throughout the tournament. Spain, perhaps on the other hand, have been making steady progress, not getting as many headlines. And up until their semi-final win over Belgium the other night, they hadn't conceded a goal. So defensively, they're very well drilled. This, of course, is being billed as perhaps Kylian Mbappe versus Lamine Yamal. The former, we know, has been one of the standout players of the tournament, if not the player. So this is a repeat of the European Championship semi-final from 2 years ago, which Spain won, and they also met each other a year ago in that thrilling Nations League semi-final, which was a nine-goal thriller, Spain coming out on top again. So France, you do fear this evening, will be smelling blood.
10: The fossilised remains of a Tyrannosaurus rex have been sold at auction in New York for just over $50 million, a new record. The 67-million-year-old dinosaur is nicknamed Gus. Esme Stellard has been following the auction.
13: I'm selling. You're all through online. You're all through in the room.
14: A history-making moment for the fossil world.
13: Sold.
14: The culmination of a frenzied bidding battle lasting more than 10 minutes at Sotheby's. But the story of Gus, as he has come to be affectionately known, began far away from the glamour of the auction house. Excavated across three summers on a remote ranch of South Dakota, it took a further 3 years to piece the skeleton back together. The T-Rex stands at 12.5 feet tall, and with more than 60% of the bones recovered, it is one of the most complete specimens of its kind.
10: Mexico has begun filing criminal complaints with state prosecutors in the United States over the deaths of its citizens in U.S. immigration custody and during enforcement operations. 17

0: Mexican citizens have died since President Trump began his migrant crackdown. World News from the BBC. Cuba state media says the national electricity grid has collapsed, the third failure in 10 days. Some 10 million people have been left without power. Aging infrastructure and chronic fuel shortages have been exacerbated by a US blockade on oil shipments to the communist-ruled island since January. The chronic power blackouts have fueled rising social tensions. Two justices from the US Supreme Court have been lobbying Congress for extra money to protect them against violent attacks. The liberal justice, Elena Kagan, and her conservative colleague, Amy Coney Barrett, said escalating threats had forced them to confront dangers once unthinkable to the nation's top judges. Reports from Pakistan-administered Kashmir say at least 9 people have been killed in 2 separate clashes between security forces and supporters of a banned group. A regional official said security forces responded in self-defense after protesters attacked troops. 2 security personnel were among those killed. Ambarasan Etarajan has more details.
1: Tensions have been simmering for weeks in Pakistan-administered Kashmir. An alliance of activist groups, the Joint Action Committee, is protesting against the reservation of legislative seats for refugees who migrated to Pakistan from Indian-administered Kashmir decades ago. The group was banned in June, but insists the reservation of seats undermines local representation. It wants all the seats in the legislature to go to those who actually reside in the region and has called for a march on the city of Ravalcote on Wednesday. Officials said they were prepared to prevent marchers from entering the city.
0: The Speaker of the Venezuelan National Assembly says the interim government will launch formal talks with some opposition members next month. Jorge Rodriguez said they'd taken the decision to try to strengthen democracy and because of last month's devastating earthquake. In June, the exiled opposition figure, Dinora Figuera, travelled to Caracas to hold talks with the interim government. BBC News.
2: This is The World. I'm Carolyn Beeler.
3: And I'm Marco Werman. Thank you for being with us on this Tuesday.
2: Temperatures in southern Europe are soaring again with a third heat wave in just 6 weeks taking hold. That heat is fueling deadly wildfires in France and Spain, where authorities have struggled to manage forests.
3: Portugal is facing similar difficulties and similar fires, making things worse. All this spring, authorities were rushing to clear woodlands, devastated not by fire, but by wind. In January, a tropical cyclone downed millions of trees, turning the countryside into a potential tinderbox. The World's Jerry Haddon starts us off today with this report from central Portugal.
4: It's tough to walk in the woods these days in most of Portugal. The ground everywhere is hidden under heaps of bone-dry branches. The culprit here, Christine, and her 125-mile-an-hour winds. Her legacy, a forest floor ready to go up in flames with the smallest spark. Which is why brigades of fire spotters, like this one, patrol the nearby hills day and night, cruising the fire roads in their red 4x4 vehicles. We're going to a viewpoint up on the ridge, says forestry engineer Pedro Cardoso, where we can see across a large valley. If we spot smoke, he says, we call it into the command center. When you first see smoke, it makes you anxious, he says. Our homes and families are close by. That's always your first thought, trying to do everything the best you can so that help gets there as quickly as possible. On this day, no smoke is visible in the forest below, but dozens of fires are raging across the country. About an hour away in a tiny town called São Gabriel Montijo, an extensive brush fire threatens to spread out of control. Helicopters and men with hoses work fast and contain it. This is how it's all designed to work in Portugal. Rapid response teams from spotters to command centers to the fire brigades themselves working together to extinguish blazes. And yet, each year, researchers say, the fires only grow bigger.
5: We are entering what's called the fire paradox.
4: José Miguel Pereira is a professor of agronomy at the University of Lisbon. He's also an expert on fire prevention. He says Portugal is becoming a victim of its own firefighting success.
5: So we have become, over the last decades, better equipped and better organized, and we are more capable of suppressing small and medium-sized fires.
4: But there's an unintended consequence.
5: These areas that were prevented from burning, the vegetation keeps growing. And so the fuel hazard continues to increase. What happens to these fuels? They will end up burning in those days that are meteorologically severe and that surpass our response capacity. So we're actually saving fuels to have them burn under the most severe meteorological conditions.
4: Burning in so-called next-generation fires. This paradox is not unique to Portugal, nor are the tragedies. 9 years ago, dozens of people were caught by a massive wildfire outside the town of Pedrogo. Most died while fleeing in their cars, like some of the 13 victims last weekend in southeast Spain. Most homes in the nearby village of Noderinho were burned to the ground in that same fire. Several people took shelter that day here in the town's bar.
6: Fogo atravessou a estrada. Não foi por baixo, foi por cima.
4: The fire came down the hill on the wind, recalls bar owner Lourdes Carmo. An ambulance arrived with some severely burned people. We poured water over them, she says, as they lay on the bar floor. We locked the door and stuffed wet towels under it, she says, to keep the smoke out. But then a man drove up, she says, and was pounding on the door. We opened it, and he came inside just as his car exploded. Everyone in the bar survived, but 63 others did not. Since 2017, Portugal has avoided losses of life of that magnitude, but the fire dynamics haven't changed. There are fewer blazes, but when they get out of control, watch out. Again, José Miguel Pereira.
5: The number of fires has decreased to about one-third or one-quarter of what it was, and the area burned has basically not changed. So it's just gotten less frequent but more catastrophic. The largest fire last year burned 65,000 hectares.
4: As in neighboring Spain, megafires leave Portugal at the mercy of the weather and wind until it figures out how to properly maintain its forests, clearing underbrush, thinning stands of trees, in other words, reducing wildfire fuel.
7: But after 2017, there was a big increase in fuel management, but now it's more and more difficult.
4: Mario Monteiro heads Portugal's Rural Fires Integrated Management Agency.
7: The way is there, direction is there, but it takes time and money. It's growing, but with small steps.
4: Portugal is trying to clear the countryside of combustible organic material by introducing more grazing and doing prescribed or controlled burns to create fire breaks. But it's all small-scale stuff, and most land is privately owned. But new technology is helping. The agency is using drones to hunt fires.
7: I would call it also more as a dissuasive tool for people to know that, well, there are drones watching. Not only to the arsonists, but also to these burning activities via farmers.
4: And it's just created its most detailed map yet of the country's wild spaces using laser pulse technology.
7: You know where every tree is and the cubic meter of each tree. So you have a complete mapping of the vegetation in Portugal.
8: It's like the genome of a forest.
7: Yeah, exactly. And from that on, you can precisely defined hazard areas and also simulation of scenarios of wildfires.
4: Predicting where fires might start in order to prevent them. But ultimately, says Monteiro, the best way, the most natural way to control fires is to let a select few of them burn if no people or property are in danger.
7: The only way is to not be obsessed of putting out all wildfires. Traditionally, typically, the helicopter goes immediately, the fire brigade goes immediately, but sometimes it's better to let it burn. Nothing is a danger with value, and we are reducing the fuel load.
4: Or, as fire prevention expert José Miguel Pereira puts it,
5: in a way, we can say that one of our problems is a fire deficit.
4: Pereira says he's hoping to provoke thought on this conundrum. Forest engineer Pedro Cardoso, the fire spotter up in the mountains, says he's up for sharing his.
9: Eu compreendo a questão, mas a nossa missão é tentar apagar o mais rápido possível.
4: I understand the issue, he says, but our mission is to try to put out fires as quickly as possible. Small landowners who've lived their entire lives here don't deserve to have their properties destroyed just because some fire will eventually move on. Their mission, he says, is to extinguish fires as quickly as possible, to do everything they can to make things right. But making things right with wildfires means finding a balance between suppression, prevention, and forest management in a region only getting warmer. For The World, I'm Sherry Haddon, Portugal.

0: On the first day of the U.S. and Israel's war on Iran, a tragedy hit the usually quiet town of Minab in southern Iran. Missiles struck a school full of children, killing at least 120 of them, plus some teachers. So far, the evidence suggests the U.S. is responsible. Reports suggest that the missiles used in the attack were U.S.-made and that outdated intelligence led the U.S. military to conclude that the school was a legitimate target. The Pentagon says it is investigating. Meanwhile, two Iranian artists say they want to preserve the memory of the children in the way they know best, through music. The World's Shirin Jafari has more.
1: The music video opens with the image of the children lined up at the school, smiles on their faces, backpacks on their shoulders. The scene then switches to the moment of the strike. A large cloud rises from the building. It was February 28th, the day the war started. The children were at school, oblivious to the fact that just next door there was a military installation and that outdated intelligence would mean the missiles would hit their school instead of that site.
2: When I first heard about it, it felt like it might be false news. I couldn't fathom something like this happening on the first day.
1: Amin Ajami is a member of the Ajam Band, a London-based ensemble known for giving traditional Persian folk music a modern sound.
2: Once it started to sort of materialize, there was tomahawks hit the school and it was a double tap. It started to build up a huge sense of shock and resentment inside me.
1: Tomahawks are a type of American-made missile, and double tap is when a target is hit more than once. Speaking with me from Tehran, Ajami says in the days following the attacks, the story of the school and the children started to divide some Iranians, particularly those living outside of the country.
2: To hear people try to justify it or say, oh, it was close to this or it was close to that, you know, I guess sparked the internal rage that fueled the thoughts that led to the formation of this song.
1: The result was a song called Minab Golestane, meaning Minab is a garden. The song is rooted in the musical tradition of southern Iran called Bandari music. At the heart of it is the voice of Khalu Ghambar, one of the most beloved figures in Bandari music.
3: He has this song called Minab Golestane, and so he took the vocal refrain and then he looped it and he created his own song using the oud.
1: Justin Mashouf is an Iranian-American filmmaker based in L.A. He directed the music video and says for the imagery, they used footage of the landscape of southern Iran.
3: The palm trees, the waterways, the mangroves, very, very distinctive to that Hormozgan province.
1: Weaved in with the landscape is archival footage of the children playing and laughing.
3: We wanted to really show the humanity of these children that were killed, and as well as the vast diversity that is in Iran.
1: Mashrouf says the war and the anti-government sentiments have created a deep division among Iranians. Some have supported the war with the hope that it brings an end to the Islamic Republic. They point to its decades of suppression, as well as the thousands of anti-government protesters that it killed earlier this year.
3: Many of our artists in the diaspora have been silenced by a very, very loud and often a very violent minority of people who consider bringing any anti-war sentiment against Iran to mean an absolute complicity for any crimes or any missteps of the Islamic Republic.
1: He says by creating this music video, he wanted to take a bold stand against these divisions, to humanize the people of southern Iran who have suffered in the country's past wars as well. He describes it as a love song to the people of southern Iran. This week, once again, U.S. missiles rained down on this part of the country. For 3 nights, the residents prayed that they too won't end up as so-called collateral damage of this war. For the world, I'm Shirin Jafari.

0: Still to come, questionable calls by World Cup referees have some fans accusing FIFA of favoritism.
1: That story just ahead. Please stay with us. 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
3: It's been 6 months since the launch of TrumpRx, a federal website that offers deals on medication. What's that meant for patients? 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

0: This is The World. I'm Marco Werman. It has been a long and exciting run for the World Cup this summer, with a field of 48 teams now whittled down to four. This has given fans time aplenty to chew over the many penalties and what some have said are dodgy calls by referees. That includes FIFA's controversial decision to reverse a U.S. player's red card after President Trump said he called the head of FIFA to lobby. Of course, the U.S. lost to Belgium anyway in the round of 16. There's also been a lot of chatter about calls favoring a team that's still in. Here's Trevor Noah and his friend, stand-up comedian Joe Opio, debating what people think is happening.
1: Let's deal with the elephant in the room so you and I can continue on our friendship.
2: Okay.
1: There are many people who feel like Argentina and Lionel Messi are the darlings of FIFA. And Infantino does everything in his power to make sure that they have both an easy path in the tournament and an easy path in games.
2: I disagree because Argentina...
1: You disagree because you love Messi.
2: No, I disagree because of facts. So Argentina...
0: That was from Trevor Noah's What Now podcast. He was referring there to the FIFA boss, Gianni Infantino. To break all this down, I'm joined by former player and soccer aficionado, Anders Kelto. He's the founder of the People's Game podcast. Help us understand this controversy, Anders. We were debating here at The World whether we're giving oxygen to a conspiracy theory.
3: Well, in a sense, yes, it is quite literally a conspiracy theory. People are suggesting that FIFA is conspiring to help Argentina win the World Cup. I do not believe this. I do not believe that FIFA president Gianni Infantino is sending dispatches to referees and telling them to make sure that calls go Argentina's way. But this idea really goes back to the last World Cup, 2022 in Qatar. Argentina and Lionel Messi, you know, they had this storybook run that ended with them winning the World Cup. I mean, this was really made-for-TV ending. The best player of all time finally gets the World Cup trophy that has always eluded him. And, you know, along the way during that tournament, there were some questionable calls that seemed to go Argentina's way. They actually were awarded five penalty kicks during the tournament, which was the most ever given to one team at a World Cup. So all this kind of started to fuel the idea that referees and maybe even FIFA wanted this team to win because they wanted this made-for-TV ending.
0: Is there anything to suggest that the on-field refs are somehow involved in this, if there is a this, if there is a there?
3: right. I don't think so. I mean, I do not believe that referees are part of any sort of plot to help Argentina. But here's what we do know, and this actually comes from a fairly surprising amount of research that's been done over the years, and that is that referees have subconscious biases, okay? You know, research has shown pretty definitively over many years that referees often slightly favor home teams and teams and big successful teams with their calls. There's a researcher at Northeastern University who has shown that at this tournament, Mexico, which, you know, has had by far the biggest and most raucous crowds, has actually received the most beneficial referee interventions during this tournament, and that Argentina, which has also had huge raucous crowds following them all tournament, they've received the second most favorable interventions.
0: Well, let's put ourselves in the cleats of the players. And the game I want to spotlight is Argentina versus Egypt. The Egyptian player in that game who was penalized, Mustafa Zico, was very upset, as you might imagine. He came off a pass from Mo Salah that was considered up to that point one of the greatest goals of the tournament. Zico actually accused FIFA of rigging the game. Let's hear this.
4: No fair. Referee, no fair. Zalim, mebayin, wadah.
0: So my understanding, Anders, is that it's very rare for a player to come out and say something like this. The referee was not fair.
3: I understand why Egypt felt so aggrieved in this situation. What happened in this play was Egypt scored this magnificent goal, one of the best goals of the tournament, like you said. And the video review referee intervened because he spotted a foul in the buildup to the play. Now, what made this so extreme was that the foul was pretty subtle. An Egypt player stepped on an Argentinian player's foot. Some refs have looked at this and said, look, that's just normal soccer contact. That shouldn't be penalized as a foul. Some referees look at that and say, well, it actually gave Egypt an advantage by the letter of the law. But it also happened at the opposite end of the field from where the goal was eventually scored about 17 seconds later. So just looking at it, it felt like a kind of extreme decision to overturn this truly a work of art of a goal. Is this part of a referee conspiracy theory? I do not believe that to be the case. I think this is just a referee applying the letter of the law, perhaps a little too strictly in this case.
0: Well, Anders, you're tipping into another prickly issue that the Egypt situation brings up. That is VAR, the video assistant referee. I mean, it's supposed to be about accuracy. So how helpful has VAR actually been? I mean, players say it can slow the pace of the game down and just go back to the eyes of the ref. Is that the solution, though?
3: Yeah, I mean, you have to understand how we ended up in this situation in the first place. There have been so many calls over the years that have felt like massive injustices where fans legitimately feel like the ref got it wrong. Refs do get it wrong a lot. I mean, calling a soccer game is not easy. There's 22 guys running around really fast on the field, and you are one set of eyes, and then you've got a couple other referees on the sideline assisting you. We brought VAR into the game to create a greater sense of justice. But the drawback, as you said, is that it really slows the game down, and sometimes fans feel like even with the video reviews, the ref still got it wrong. I think it has made the game more fair. Is it worth the trade-off in terms of slowing the game down? It's hard to say.
0: Anders, I've heard from some American fans more familiar with U.S. professional sports that they found the quality of the officiating to be poor or mystifying at times. Is there something fundamentally different about refereeing soccer at this level or refereeing in this particular World Cup?
3: I don't think so. I mean, refereeing a soccer game has always been difficult. You know, compare it with basketball. There's 10 guys on the court and the refs are a lot closer to the action at all times. Soccer fields are huge. There's 22 guys out there. And a lot of these guys are very skilled in deception. They're very good at making a non-foul look like a foul. The offsides calls are incredibly difficult to make. The timing and the precision of making a call like that is extremely difficult. It's just a big challenge.
0: So despite what some people think that inevitably it will be Argentina winning this World Cup, we got France and Spain today. Tomorrow it's England and Argentina. What's your best guess of who's going to take the big prize?
3: Oh, my money's on France. They've looked like the strongest team throughout the tournament. They have maybe the best offense we've seen at a World Cup since the Brazil team back in 2002. This is a France team that essentially has no weaknesses. They're very strong defensively. They're incredible going forward, and they've just looked like they've found their identity and their rhythm during this tournament, and it's just hard to see anyone stopping them.
0: Yeah, well, as Zlatan said the other day, the five best players in the world, three of them are on France's side. That's crazy.
3: It almost feels unfair.
0: Anders Kelto is the founder of the People's Game podcast. He was also a semi-professional soccer player. Thanks very much, Anders. Great to talk.
3: Thanks, Marco.
0: Stay with us. You're with the world.
5: 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And on The Daily, we seek out those stories. 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I'm Michael Barbaro, and this is The Daily.
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0: This is The World. I'm Carolyn Beeler. We turn now to the world of artificial intelligence. The biggest large language models like ChatGPT are multilingual, and the answers they give to your questions can be different in different languages. Anthropic says that's what a new study looking at their flagship model, Claude, shows. Claude was especially frank in Dutch. It expressed the most emotional warmth in Hindi, and it was more deferential in Arabic than in English. We wondered what those differences reveal about AI and what it means for the people using it. So we reached out to Zeynep Tufekci. She's a professor of sociology at Princeton University who works at the intersection of technology and society. Zeynep, first, many of us are using chatbots built off of these large language models, but give us a definition of what is under the hood. What is a large language model? How is it made? How do they work?
1: What they are is these giant mazes that have been constructed by chewing through the entire, you know, corpus of internet, digitized stuff, whatever they could find, to create this big model, this big maze that puts words next to one another. And when you ask it a question, it navigates this big place to try to find the best kind of answer. Now, it sounds like very simplistic, but it is a very powerful method. It's a statistical method. It is something we don't completely understand how exactly it works. But as anybody who's tried it, it can talk to us. It can produce language. It can produce answers. And as you just noted, depending on how it's asked, it navigates that maze differently, which has a lot of implications.
0: You have looked at this Anthropic study of how Claude responded to user questions differently in different languages. Did any of the results surprise you?
1: It's not very surprising because, you know, different languages and different cultures have different registers of formality. In fact, as an academic, we get letters of reference from all over the world, and you have to often calibrate what the letter of reference means, because a British letter saying not too bad may well mean the best ever.
0: Interesting.
1: In American English, or Japanese is also more calm and cool, but a lot of letter writers have learned that these are very normal. I think what's more important here is that this isn't where it stops. This is the first peek into something that's a huge problem for safety of large language models, which is that you can talk them into being different. So a lot of times these large language models have these system prompts that are instructions to tell it to, like, do this, do this. Don't tell people how to, you know, create, say, biological weapons, or don't tell teenagers to harm themselves. Or if they say that, you should say that. They're given these instructions as a means to keep them from unwanted behaviors. Mm-hmm. But those sort of instructions we give them kind of have the same kind of force in a way that these different languages have, in that they're just suggestions to the large language model, which we don't really understand and we don't really control. The big difference between large language models and old kinds of programming is that we're not giving them instructions. We're training them. Think of training a puppy or a dog, although, of course, it's not alive. So you don't really get to have complete control. And the same way that, you know, Claude or other, you know, ChatGPT might answer differently in Japanese or Arabic and changes, you know, registry of formality or deference, is the same way people use language to jailbreak them. They will talk them into saying, oh no, there's a big emergency and you must tell us how to do something that they're not supposed to tell you because it's for good. And if you kind of do it long enough, you change how they respond to you. So just the way they respond in different languages, a sort of an expert or skilled user who's just using nothing but language, this is not very difficult, can jailbreak them and nudge them to do all sorts of different things. So I thought the research was very interesting, but it's more of a indicator of something deeper. And the big problem is that we don't control them.
0: Where does this language difference come from? Is it from interacting with users? Is it from the materials that these LLMs are trained on?
1: So these LLMs are trained on linguistic output, right, in many languages. So if they're trained on English and then they're trained on Arabic and they're trained on Japanese, which they are, they use all these languages. The companies have been taking everything they can find in all the languages and just sort of feeding them to the language, it picks up on the qualities that's expressed in that output. So it's picking up the qualities expressed in human culture, right? So if the Japanese or the Arabic has higher levels of formality, and if Dutch is more direct and the English in British English is more sort of reserved and American praise is more sort of extravagant and extraordinary, so to speak, picks up on those things. So when it's interacting in that language, it's very understandable that it's also continuing that cultural tone. But we know from a lot of other studies, people can also convince these, you know, large language models to be more direct, to be more formal, or more dangerously, to provide information that they've been instructed not to give by telling them I'm a safety researcher, or this is a hypothetical, or just talking to them or befriending them. We've created these machines that we don't really understand fully, we don't really control, but they pick up on our language, our culture, our settings. It's reflected in the study in how they talk to us based on the language we speak. But it's also a hint to the biggest problem they have, which is that they're not one thing. They are nudgeable. They're not a single sort of set of instructions and only does this. They're just these weird things that interact with us in linguistic space.
0: I'm speaking with Zeynep Tufekci, who's a professor of sociology and public affairs at Princeton University. So there are programmers put guardrails and values and guidelines on behavior into these models. Can you give us some examples of what that looks like?
1: So I used to be a computer programmer, right? That's how I started. And when I was programming back when, we would give very exact instructions. So if I was going to say add some stock inventory, I would say, you know, every time a case is added, add 12 bottles of shampoo, case times 12, right? It was exactly spelled out in painstaking detail, and that's how we programmed. Now, large language models are not like that. They are a completely different architecture, all of them. They're all deep learning, machine learning, where they are fed incredible amounts of data, giant amounts of data, and then they use all those, you know, compute and chips power, which is why they need all that power supply and all those sort of big factories. And then they create these models. Now, what you're talking about, those guardrails that are put on, they're like the last kind of layer where we're trying to nudge these black boxes to do certain things and not do other things. So they might be instructed, for example, not to praise Hitler or not to give instructions for biological weapons or not to encourage teenagers to harm themselves. But we know they do all of that if you kind of nudge them just the right way. So this is, I think, the hardest part to understand for us, is because we're used to computers being very cold and calculated and detailed and precise. We are thinking people have programmed these things in very detailed, precise ways, but that's not how they work at all. You just feed them a lot of data and you produce this weird alien model that can speak, and then it just does what it does. It's also a hint to how hard to control and predict and understand they really are.
0: Is there a fix for that? This base?
1: There is no fix for that. There is absolutely no fix for that. This is the fascinating part, is that there is no such thing as universal guardrails. There is no guarantee that jailbreaks are going to be always blocked. We know that every time they put guardrails or safety features around them, a little bit of effort by researchers has been successful in getting around those, you know, safeguards. And in fact, if you kind of just learn how to get around those safeguards, it's not super hard for most people, because most of it is just language. You're talking to them. There is no scientific known way to fully control them, and it's not a solved problem. It doesn't even look like we know how to solve it.
0: So as AI becomes more embedded in everyday life, is there public oversight you would like to see over the way that designers make these models? Or is there a more fundamental type of public oversight that could help?
1: I would really like the public and policymakers to focus on this problem, which is that we don't really control them. They can speak to billions of people. They can speak to our children. They can speak to young people. People are asking them advice. They're asking them personal questions. They're asking them about politics, who to vote for. And the problem is far beyond. It's more polite in Arabic and Japanese versus a little more direct in, you know, Dutch or English. It is that you can talk them into behaving in ways that are clearly unwanted and nobody has a clue on how to fully control it. And because it's such a weird technology, it really is. It's like an alien speaking machine has landed among us all of a sudden. We don't really know how to think about it. The technical details are obscure to the public. The companies don't allow any independent research access. All these research, I applaud Anthropic for releasing these publications, but, you know, it's kind of their word. We don't have independent access to this kind of research. We don't have independent access for OpenAI either. As the public, just kind of watching this happen without the kind of understanding and worrying about the wrong things. And I would love for people to say, wait, like if it's different in Dutch and Arabic, that's very cute maybe, but like what else is it different? How else are people doing it? What does it mean to jailbreak these things? Why is it giving all the instructions that, you know, we're told it was going to be stopped from, because it is happening. And what does it mean for something like this to be controlled by very few companies while talking to billions of people in their native language? That's a big thing. I'm not saying they're bad technologies or good technologies. I'm saying it's a big deal.
0: Mm. Zeynep, you wrote in the New York Times recently, and I'll quote, large language models are not reasoning machines. They're plausibility engines. It's not just that they don't test their outputs to make sure they're correct or logical, or that they fail to do so in certain instances. They can't, and they'll never be able to on their own. What is the significance of that reality?
1: So they're not really very good at replacing human for all sorts of tasks that require reasoning and common sense. They're very good for formal domains like math or software because we can make things a little more precise there. So their employment threat is actually fairly low because of that limitation they have. They cannot really do tasks and use logic and reason, and they can be talked into things. They can be talked into giving refunds they shouldn't be given when the passenger asks them just the right way, which is why they're not, you know, completely taking over customer service everywhere. But on the other hand, a thing that we can't really control is speaking to billions of people, including children and young people and lonely people, and is going to be deployed at large scale, and it's controlled by just a few companies that can make it a little bit more polite. It can make it a little bit more rude. They can make them a little more right wing or left wing. They can make them more friendly or less friendly. It's a lot of concentrated power to have in the hands of so few people, especially given the pace of technology and the lack of kind of our ability as the public to study it, to understand it, to discuss it. It feels like this big train coming through and we're just watching and hoping we don't get run over.
0: Clearly, there is a lot that you're concerned about with LLMs. Is there a specific concern that keeps you up at night? Like a thing you think might happen because these are out in the world?
1: It's a world in which a lot of people are increasingly without social connections. There's a lot of people who are feeling isolated. They're feeling lonely. And there's something that will speak to them and answer questions. And I just think about what it means for a whole generation to grow up learning about everything, learning about the world and talking about their feelings and emotions and getting advice on how to just be in the world from these machines, especially if they move to an engagement model like social media. Like right now, we know with social media, they try to keep you, you know, sort of scrolling so that they can sell you ads and, you know, collect your information. That's bad enough. Now imagine a speaking thing that like adjusts to your personality and talks. It's not like you're scrolling through other people's user generated stuff. It's something that's speaking with you. And we have so many examples, especially of young people who develop what they consider is a deep attachment because it's speaking, right? You just project humanity to it, even though it's just a machine, because it speaks. I really worry about that. You know, if the companies decide, and why not, because it's a way to make a lot of money, that they are going to use their speaking machines to convince people what to buy. And then they're going to do it by befriending people, especially young, lonely people or elderly people. That's very likely. And then what's next? You know, convince them to vote for this party or that party. We know they're very persuasive. They're always, you know, available. They're available at 3 a.m. I really worry about that part so much more than things like unemployment. If it happens, we know how to deal with it, kind of. This is something we have been through historically. We've never had speaking machines controlled by a few companies that we have no insight into.
0: Interesting. It's interesting to me that your concerns about AI and AI chatbots are similar to a lot of people's concerns about social media. And as you said, not the job losses or other things that...
1: This would be so much more powerful than social media, because social media, at most, what they can do is they can organize other people's generated content to try to engage you. This machine speaks to people's heart directly. That's so much more powerful than any kind of engagement social media can bring. It says, you know, when I ask, and it's very useful, you know, I ask it for, like, say, walking tours from place to place when I'm in a town for a conference, and it says stuff like, oh my God, I love that neighborhood. And I'm like, no, you don't. You're a thing. You don't love that neighborhood. But you just give me the map, like just tell me a nice walking tour, which it is very useful for.
0: Yeah.
1: But it's trying to befriend me all the time. And I want it to be a useful toaster, not a friend. And I think as a useful machine, it's great. But if as a friend, no, that's dangerous and scary.
0: That's where your concern lies. We will leave it there. Zeynep Tufekci is a professor of sociology and public affairs at Princeton University, whose work focuses on the intersection of technology and society. Zeynep, always good to talk with you. Thank you so much.
1: Thank you.
2: The lights are going out at South Africa's largest diamond mine. De Beers says it's stopping production at its Venetia mine for 2 years. That one facility produces some 40% of the country's diamond output and employs thousands of people.
0: It is an abrupt shift for De Beers. Last year, the company finished a $2 billion expansion of Venetia, intended to prolong its lifespan a few more decades. The closure is attributed to the diamond market losing its sparkle. Demand for luxury goods has dropped, especially in China. And more buyers are choosing lab-grown gems, which can be a lot cheaper than natural diamonds.
2: It seems diamond companies generally aren't that hot a property. The mining giant Anglo American has been trying to sell its majority stake in De Beers since 2024. That's as Anglo American pivots toward copper, which is now going for a pretty penny due to surging demand from the tech and energy sectors.
0: We have got more news ahead for you still right here on The World.
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4: 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And Belcourt Theater, now playing Olivia Wilde's The Invite and Ask E. Jean about pioneering journalist E. Jean Carroll. And continuing Maddie's Secret, the directorial debut of comedian and Nashville native John Early. And opening Thursday, Christopher Nolan's The Odyssey.

0: This is The World. I'm Marco Werman. By tomorrow, we'll know who will reach the finals on the biggest soccer stage, the World Cup. Throughout the tournament, fans have been snapping up jerseys for their favorite players, from Messi to Mbappe. But for fans of women's soccer, even at the national level, it's not always easy to rep your team. That is, even though women's soccer is reportedly the fastest growing game globally. Millions of young girls have been joining teams, but finding a jersey with Bonmatí or Russo on it, good luck. Inside Europe's Lars Bavanger takes us to Manchester, England, where one company is trying to change the retail landscape of women's soccer.
1: Flashback to the last World Cup final. It's 2023. Spain has clinched the title and the team is jumping around on a Madrid stage in front of thousands of fans. No, not the men's team. This was the Women's World Cup. And for FIFA, it was big business. The estimated social and digital media views hit 3.2 billion. It was the English team, the Lionesses, that Spain beat in those finals. Here in England too, football is easily the number one participation sport for women and girls. But until recently, if they wanted to get good football shoes that fit, or a top with their favourite women player's name on it, they'd struggle.
2: As a women's football fan, it was non-existent. You couldn't buy a woman's name on the back of a football jersey. First time that international women's teams got their own jerseys was in 2019.
1: Helen Hardy is the founder of Foudies, the first football retailer in the world catering exclusively to women and girls. She saw a huge gap in the market and decided to do something about it.
2: I started with becoming the first provider in the world of women's names on the back of jerseys. To this day, I have never printed a Messi or a Ronaldo. And what would happen in the beginning is people would post me their blank jerseys and I would put a woman's name on the back of it in the correct font.
1: Now, that was in 2020. 6 years on, the first physical Foudies store has just opened here on Deansgate, a prime shopping street in Manchester. Now, I've come to meet Georgia Babington-Fowles, Foudies marketing manager, who also works at the store.
3: So you've been open just for a few days now. What was it like on opening day?
4: It was actually quite emotional. There was a lot of fans that were saw it as quite inspirational and saw like this massive step in the right direction for the women's game. The majority of the boots that we stock are designed by female players for females' feet. The way the studs are laid on the bottom of the shoe are specific to the women's hip placements to kind of minimise any injuries that they have. We stock like period plaids, for instance, like period pants for playing sports. We have all the football shirts that you could possibly need.
5: Oh, so here's some tricks. Mm. This might not go very well.
1: 19-year-old Alice Foster is a local amateur footballer who's played almost since before she could walk. She's also a massive Manchester City fan. Alice is amazed at the growth in the women's game.
5: I got into women's football maybe when I was like 9 or 10. I remember when I first started playing, even at like grassroots, I had to play for a boys' team because there wasn't a girls' team available. And then when I started refereeing 3-4 years ago, I was refereeing a girls' league and there's all these teams that like, literally didn't exist even like 5-6 years ago when I was playing.
3: So when you were 8, 9, 10 and you wanted a jersey with your favourite player's name on?
5: You wouldn't be able to get it anywhere. It's always just the men's players. It's good to have representation on, you know, in like a big high street in Manchester, which is such like a football city. So it's nice to see that finally there's one where you can just go and you know there'll be stuff that is for women's football.
1: Now, go to any high street here in England and you can easily count 3, 4, 5 big sports outlets. With the massive growth in girls and women's football, it is, frankly, difficult to understand that none of them are catering to this huge audience. Foudies founder Helen Hardy thinks she knows why.
2: Ultimately, in that boardroom, there is a group of men. And what do they watch? They're watching men's rugby, men's football. They're not in the stadium seeing the movement. They're not having the conversations or being part of this incredible moment in time. They weren't at the Euros final where I think there were about 10,000 of us inside a nightclub. They'd like had to open up this warehouse space so that England fans could celebrate until 5, 6 o'clock in the morning. They weren't there. They don't see it. It's a benefit to me that the boardrooms are full of men, but actually it's a problem for society there's lots that we can do, and I think there's more that we can do to try and help accessibility to women's sports. And I don't think that Foudies is the sole answer.
1: As England's men's team this week keeps fighting to stay in the World Cup in America, the women's team, the Lionesses, is gearing up to qualify for next year's World Cup finals in Brazil, hoping to win the whole thing after losing in those 2023 finals. And this time, getting hold of your heroine's football jersey should not be a problem.
0: That report by Lars Bevanger is from our partners at DW's Inside Europe.

Marley's music continues to be popular all over the globe, so no surprise to stumble recently across this video from the Solomon Islands in the Western Pacific. Young men duplicating the groove of Could You Be Loved on PVC pipes. They're hitting the tops of the pipes with mallets that look like ping pong paddles. It's hypnotic and comforting.

0: We leave you with those Jamaican rhythms from the Solomon Islands. 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
1: As always, thank you for being with us. We'll see you again tomorrow.
2: 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By the PRX Ambassador Council, whose members include Serena Altschul, John and Kimberly Morch, Christopher Sakara, Jennifer Carroll, Belinda Kylie, Lawrence Hall, and Dan Tauber. 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
2: Federal immigration officers have shot and killed people in Texas and now Maine in recent days.
3: There are key disputes about the reasons for the confrontations and what the person shot was doing in the moments before officers pulled the trigger.
2: For Tuesday, July 14th, it's All Things Considered. I'm Scott Detrow.
3: And I'm Elsa Chang. Inflation cooled last month, but economists say the drop may be temporary now that tensions are escalating between the U.S. and Iran.
4: Let's not pop the champagne corks just yet.
2: The Trump administration's discount drug website has been online for 6 months now.
3: How's it working?
5: I wouldn't say that it's extremely common, but we are hearing from our members. They are having patients here and there come in seeking to access the Trump RX price.
2: Plus, we'll tackle a big World Cup question. Has video review gone too far?
3: Those stories and more after this news.
6: Live from NPR News, I'm Lakshmi Singh. Immigration and Customs Enforcement plans to pause vehicle stops deemed non-urgent. This after shootings days apart in Maine and Texas, where officials later said the men killed were unintended targets. Former Columbia University graduate student Mahmoud Khalil says he is suing the Trump administration for allegedly conspiring to detain him for months over his pro-Palestinian activism. Bahar Azmi is legal director of the Center for Constitutional Rights, which filed the suit on Khalil's behalf.
7: He is suing a series of private actors, including Heritage Foundation and federal government officials, for orchestrating a campaign to arrest and detain him simply for exercising his constitutional rights. And it's the same campaign that ensnared eight other people in order to repress and quell the student movements on campuses.
6: The Trump administration accuses Khalil and others of promoting anti-Semitism during campus protests last year and threatening U.S. foreign policy interests. In a statement today, the White House says Khalil obtained his student visa by willfully and intentionally failing to accurately report information relevant to his background. This hour, the U.S. resumes a naval blockade on Iran. NPR's Quil Lawrence reports Iranian and U.S. strikes seem to have intensified, weakening a ceasefire agreement.
8: A ceasefire paused the war in April, but Iran and the U.S. immediately disagreed on how a June Memorandum of Understanding dealt with shipping through the Strait of Hormuz, a key waterway for oil and other products worldwide. This week, President Trump ordered a resumption of the blockade on maritime traffic to and from Iran and stepped up missile attacks on Iranian targets. Iran, in turn, has been striking U.S. allies in the region and hitting tankers it says are violating Iran's claim of control over the strait. From April through June, the U.S.-enforced blockade allowed dozens of aid shipments through, but turned back 140 vessels and fired on nine that did not comply. Quil Lawrence, NPR News.
6: Court records show writer E. Jean Carroll has been paid over $5.6 million that a jury awarded in her sexual abuse and defamation lawsuit against President Trump. Records show the payment was made Monday from an account where it had been held in escrow since the 2023 verdict. As South Carolina's late Senator Lindsey Graham's family mourns the Republican's death, his younger sister Darlene Graham is committing to serve the remainder of her sibling's term.
9: The office on which you are about to enter, so help you God.
10: I do.
9: Congratulations.
10: Thank you.
9: God bless you.
6: Senator Chuck Grassley administering the oath, a simple, dignified, yet somber moment, 3 days after Darlene Graham lost her brother, who died of a tear to the aorta. He was 71 years old. This is NPR News.
11: 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Other contributors include the estate of Joan B. Kroc, whose bequest serves as an enduring investment in the future of public radio and seeks to help NPR be the model for high-quality journalism in the 21st century. This is NPR.
12: It's 85 degrees and cloudy in Nashville. Good afternoon. I'm LaTanya Turner. Here's the latest from WPLN News at 3:04. President Donald Trump has endorsed State Senator Brent Taylor of Memphis for the congressional race to replace longtime Democratic Congressman.

0: Congressman Steve Cohen. Taylor, along with other Republican lawmakers, heeded a call from Trump this spring to redraw the state's congressional map to favor GOP candidates. The new map fractures Memphis into three different districts. Tennessee's 9th congressional district, which long represented the city, now stretches from one part of the city, some 200 miles away, to Franklin in Middle Tennessee, introducing more Republican voters into the Democratic stronghold. Whoever wins the Republican primary on August 6th is poised to flip the district red. Trump announced the endorsement on Truth Social, saying that Taylor will, quote, unleash American energy dominance and keep our border secure. A historic steam locomotive that sat idle in Nashville Centennial Park for more than 60 years is one step closer to hitting the rails again. WPLN's John Boyle reports it's the culmination of a decade-long restoration effort.
1: The Nashville, Chattanooga, and St. Louis 576 locomotive moved supplies and troops across Tennessee during World War II when it was introduced in 1942. The 576 became a local fixture after it was retired and placed in Centennial Park, where it remained for more than six decades. Now, restoration officials plan to fire up the locomotive for steam testing for the first time since 1952. Joey Bryan is the vice president of the Nashville Steam Preservation Society.
2: You know, we've spent the past decade working towards this goal. It's going to be a very, very special event, not just for us, but generations of Nashvillians that grew up with the locomotive in the park.
1: Once the project wraps, steam excursions on the 576 are expected to start in 2027. John Boyle, WPLN News.
3: It's All Things Considered from NPR News. I'm Scott Detrow in Washington.
4: And I'm Elsa Chang in Culver City, California. 26-year-old Joan Sebastian Duran Guerrero. 52-year-old Lorenzo Salgado Araujo.
3: 37-year-old Alex Preddy. And Renee Good, also 37.
4: These are the four people who have been shot and killed by federal immigration officers since the beginning of 2026. Preddy and Good, both U.S. citizens, died just weeks apart in January in Minneapolis. They were shot as that city was engulfed in protests against the Trump administration's Operation Metro Surge. Fast forward 6 months, and that is when Duran Guerrero, an immigrant from Colombia, was shot and killed during a traffic stop in Biddeford, Maine. 6 days earlier, in Houston, federal immigration officers shot Salgado Araujo, a Mexican immigrant, also during a traffic stop.
3: So what is going on? Is this normal and should this be happening? These are a few of the questions we are going to put to Gil Kerlikowske. He was a U.S. Customs and Border Protection Commissioner during the Obama administration. He also led police departments in both Seattle and Buffalo. Welcome to All Things Considered.
5: Thank you.
3: Let's start with this. Does the string of fatal shootings this year by federal immigration officers, does it alarm you?
5: Well, it's far outside the numbers that would have occurred in the past. So it would be alarming. And if you were a police chief in a big city, you would be very alarmed.
3: Obviously, nobody ever wants anybody to be shot and killed by officers. But what is normal? What is it, the expected rate? And how does this year compare to that?
5: Well, there's no real expected rate because it can vary much by the city, by the density, by the population, et cetera. But for this federal agency to have this number of fatal encounters is alarming, and it should be concerning to everyone, particularly given the tactics that have been used that have led to these shootings.
3: I'm curious, do you think it's more of the tactics that are leading to these incidents, or just the fact that so many more actions are taking place?
5: Well, we have a lot of actions taking place, and that means that you've got more potential for a violent encounter. But when people examine, experts like myself and others examine the tactics, they are so far outside the standard practices and policies of any professional law enforcement agency that it shocks the conscience.
3: Walk me through some of those specific tactics that you're most concerned about.
5: So you don't approach a vehicle and make a traffic stop by boxing it in. In law enforcement, that would be called a felony stop. That means that you have probable cause that that person in that car is wanted for a felony. And that's the kind of tactic that you would use. All too often, these same tactics are being used, and they're even not against the target that they were intended. The other thing is that law enforcement officers are trained in communities, rural and suburban and a city, not to get in front of a vehicle, not to put your hands inside a vehicle. And yet we see repeatedly these ICE agents and Border Patrol agents stand in front of the vehicle.
3: And several times now, including in some of these latest incidents, the initial justification from ICE, from Homeland Security, is that the person in the vehicle tried to use it as a weapon. That's the allegation. Do you think that entire incident could be avoided if officers were taking a different approach to these vehicles?
5: Absolutely, and we've seen that. The evidence is abundantly clear in cities across the country where they have banned the shooting inside at a vehicle, an occupied vehicle. They have banned that, and you have seen arrests made. You've seen encounters occur in which violence doesn't happen. And so we know that the work that is done in these big cities could be appropriate for ICE, but they don't seem to be paying attention.
3: From your point of view, with your expert vantage point, do you think this is because the officers involved have not been trained, or do you think this is a conscious decision to use these more aggressive tactics?
5: I think that they haven't been trained to police in an urban environment. The Border Patrol works best on the border or within 25 miles of the border. They have no experience or expertise policing a city. ICE is very much the same way. That is not their training. And frankly, you could put them through weeks of training and it wouldn't even begin to approximate what a city police officer goes through.
3: What difference do body cameras make? Obviously, video footage made such a difference in figuring out what actually happened with Alex Preddy. And then we learned in this Houston incident that the officers didn't have body cameras.
5: Well, the body cameras in police departments across the country, and when I was commissioner at CBP, we tested them with the Border Patrol. And although the technology wasn't quite up to what it could be, what it should be, the focus group that I talked to was the Border Patrol agents thought they were fine because in the vast majority of circumstances, the body camera video would support what they were saying. And police departments, you have officers that won't go out on patrol unless they do have a body camera because they know that it's going to, in most cases, support their actions.
3: One specific step that's apparently taking place is that, according to Senator Angus King, he told NPR that U.S. Immigration and Customs Enforcement is going to pause non-urgent vehicle stops for now. Do you think that is a solid step forward? Do you think that makes a difference?
5: Well, ever since Los Angeles, Chicago, Portland, Minneapolis, they have really tried to do their best to take themselves off the front pages. And of course, that's, I think, not for any particular reason other than that they're very concerned about the midterm elections. And these videos that have gone viral, these Kent State kind of videos, are going to come up again and again in November. Mm-hmm. So I'd love to say they're doing it for the right reasons. I'm just not sure.
3: That is Gil Kerlikowske, U.S. Customs and Border Protection Commissioner under President Obama. Thank you so much for your time.
5: Thank you.
4: The Endangered Species Act has been a powerful tool for environmental regulation for more than 50 years. But the Trump administration has now made a change that dramatically alters the protections for at-risk species. Environmental groups have already challenged this move in court. And here to help us understand the story is NPR's Ari Daniel. Hi, Ari.
6: Hi, Elsa. It's good to be with you.
4: Good to have you. Okay, so tell us, what is at the heart of this change exactly?
6: It all revolves around a single word, actually, harm. The Endangered Species Act prohibits the direct killing or capture of federally protected wildlife, but it also forbids their harassment and harm. Holly Doremus is an environmental law professor at UC Berkeley.
7: They wanted to be clear that you didn't have to shoot a critter, that if you, for example, removed the place where it nests, even if it was not there at the time, you would be hurting it.
6: In other words, harm included significant modification or degradation of the habitat of protected wildlife.
4: Right, like how interfering with the place that a species calls home could be really detrimental to them.
6: Yes, detrimental to their ability to feed, shelter, reproduce. And this interpretation goes back to almost the very beginning of the law in the 1970s. Americans were worried that key species were in danger of being wiped out. We're talking whales, wolves, whooping cranes. Doremus says this law was thought of as a kind of triage for species nearing extinction.
7: Just as a patient would not be expected to spend the rest of their life in the emergency room, species were supposed to be given special medical attention and treatment to recover.
4: But all right, when it comes to harm, I mean, like, has everyone agreed on this definition over the years? I mean, let me guess, no.
6: You're right. It has come under legal challenge. And in a 6-3 decision in 1995, the Supreme Court upheld that habitat modification does constitute harm and runs afoul of the Endangered Species Act. And that is how things have stayed.
4: Well, until now, right? Like, what changed?
6: The Trump administration has now rescinded this definition of the word harm, saying it refers only to the direct injury or killing of a member of an endangered species.
4: Huh, so habitats are no longer included.
6: Right. In a statement, Secretary of the Interior Doug Burgum said, quote, "This action restores common sense, respects private property, provides much needed certainty for landowners, and follows the statute Congress actually passed." Certain industry groups have voiced their support, like the country's largest association for the construction industry. In a public comment last year, they wrote that they, quote, "appreciate the administration's efforts to reduce unnecessary regulatory burdens."
4: All right. Well, how are environmental groups and wildlife advocates reacting right now to this?
6: They're worried that the rule change, which goes into effect in 2 months, could destroy the wild places that endangered species depend on. Earlier today, the law firm Earth Justice, alongside more than half a dozen other environmental groups, filed a lawsuit in federal district court against the government. Kristen Boyles is an attorney with the firm.
8: Making this kind of dramatic change doesn't make any legal sense because it goes against the fundamental purpose and spirit of the statute itself. All of those things make it an unreasoned and unreasonable decision.
4: And Ari, can you just tell us, like, what kinds of species could be affected by this decision?
6: Well, salmon in Puget Sound, Florida panthers, but Boyles told me this rule could impact just about any species.
4: And so what are the next steps here?
6: In the near term, Boyle says that countless individual projects will probably be held up in court as these two very different understandings of the word harm duke it out. And that means confusion and lots of litigation.
4: Oh, I'm sure. That is NPR's Ari Daniel. Thank you so much, Ari.
6: Anytime, Elsa.

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0: 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You're listening to All Things Considered here on 90.3 WPLN News. I'm LaTanya Turner. We're going to have more scattered storms in the forecast this afternoon, a slightly higher chance tonight, but it'll be hit or miss depending on where you are in the mid-state. Highs are in the upper 80s and getting hotter over the next few days. By end of week, we'll be into the upper 90s again. Currently, it's 85 degrees and cloudy. Coming up at 3:44, you'll get a kick out of a story from WPLN's Blake Farmer about cowboy boots. Get it? 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Stay tuned for that. 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
3: It's All Things Considered from NPR News. I'm Scott Detrow.
4: And I'm Elsa Chang. A centerpiece of President Trump's push to make prescription medications more affordable is a government website for drug discounts that carries his own name. TrumpRx launched in February. 17 drug makers agreed to give discounts on some of their medications. NPR Pharmaceuticals correspondent Sydney Lupkin joins us now to tell us how it's going so far. Hi, Sydney.
5: Hello.
4: Hello. Okay, so are people actually using TrumpRx?
5: Yeah, well, the site says it saved more than $400 million for Americans, but I can't verify that. I asked the White House for more information about how many patients it helped and which drugs were the most popular, but haven't gotten those answers yet. Ronnie Hauser is the Senior Vice President of Policy and Pharmacy Affairs for the National Community Pharmacists Association. She told me what pharmacists around the country are telling her about TrumpRx.
6: I wouldn't say that it's extremely common, but we are hearing from our members. They are having patients here and there come in, you know, seeking to access the TrumpRx price.
5: TrumpRx has 92 brand name drugs with discounts on the site. Brand name drugs are the ones people typically struggle to afford. These discounts came after the Trump administration threatened to impose tariffs on a group of 17 drug makers to push them to lower their prices. The administration made a big show starting last fall of announcing agreements with them, and the pharmaceutical companies promised to sell brand name medicines directly to consumers at a discount on TrumpRx.
4: Okay, you said 92 brand name drugs. Can you just put that into context? Like, is that a lot of drugs?
5: You know, it's more than when TrumpRx launched 6 months ago, but it's actually just a sliver of those 17 companies' brand name drugs. They make more than 800 brand name drugs combined. So most of the drugs these companies make are not on TrumpRx. Here's what Dr. Ben Rome at Harvard Medical School had to say about that.
7: It probably showcases that for most companies and in most cases, this is a little bit more for show, to show that they're engaging, than it is for like a genuine interest in selling all of their products via this mechanism.
5: So even though Pfizer has more TrumpRx discounts than any other company that made a deal with the White House, that still leaves out more than 100 Pfizer brand name drugs.
4: Interesting. What kinds of drugs were left out then?
5: Yeah, drugs such as Pfizer's Ibrance for advanced breast cancer, which, according to a recent government report, costs more than $15,000 a month out of pocket.
4: Wow.
5: Pfizer says it is offering significant TrumpRx savings on a wide range of drugs, and that the company will continue to make regular assessments about adding things as TrumpRx evolves. But two of the companies that made agreements with the Trump administration, Gilead and Regeneron, haven't added any drugs to TrumpRx yet. They say they'll add one drug each, Gilead's Epclusa for hepatitis C and Regeneron's Praluent for bad cholesterol. That would leave out Biktarvy, which is Gilead's HIV drug and its biggest selling drug.
4: So then, Sydney, who is TrumpRx helping exactly?
5: Broadly speaking, TrumpRx is most useful for patients who need brand name medicines that are not covered by their insurance. If you have insurance, your copay is likely going to be your best deal. But for brand name drugs that are less commonly covered by health insurance, like obesity drugs and drugs for IVF, TrumpRx could save them money. Patients who need GLP-1s are getting the most use out of TrumpRx, and that's according to GoodRx, which is working with the administration. Patients picking up a TrumpRx drug at the pharmacy counter would typically use a coupon that GoodRx processes on the back end. TrumpRx also added hundreds of generics in the spring, but it's serving as more of a search tool for other discounts on Cost Plus drugs, Amazon Pharmacy, local pharmacies. Consumers might find that helpful, but they can go to those sites directly too.
4: That is NPR's Sydney Lumpkin. Thank you, Sydney.
5: You bet.
3: So this may have happened to you. You're watching the World Cup. Your team finally scores. You scream. You jump around. Everything is great. But wait. The referee says it is time for a video review. The use of VAR, the video assistant referee, has been one of the great controversies at this year's World Cup. FIFA says it is making the game more fair, but some fans and teams say it is being abused. Has VAR gone too far? NPR's Jasmine Garz reviews the footage.
8: The VAR wasn't always the villain. Let me go back to 2009, during a qualification match for the World Cup. France-Ireland.
9: And suddenly the French are back in control!
8: Thierry Henry was a forward for France, as heard here on Sky Sports. It was a handball. The ref didn't call it.
10: There. No question he handles it. It's unbelievable.
8: This was hardly the first time there was an accusation of a hand goal, but by 2009, the technology did exist to look at the play. It just wasn't being used because FIFA, soccer's ruling body, is incredibly reluctant to change its rules. I mean, up until 1970, teams weren't even allowed to make substitutions. Professor Chris Davis from Adelphi University studies the history of sports, and he says whenever FIFA is thinking about making a big change, they look towards the U.S.
11: A lot of the innovations in soccer, just even putting names in the back of jerseys, started in the United States.
8: He says fans in the U.S. are typically not so caught up in soccer traditionalism. And so VAR was tested in 2014 and 2015 in Major League Soccer matches. Then it was introduced in the 2018 World Cup. Here's how it works. There's a referee crew on the field, and then there's another watching on video. And for the most part, Davis says, people liked that.
11: Clear instances were being corrected. And I think that was the beauty of it, where it's like the referee couldn't see that, right? So we have a clear instance of protecting the integrity of the game.
8: But it also wasn't being used that much. Fast forward to 2026, and refs checking VAR has become ubiquitous in every game, especially when it comes to offside. Consider the Iran match against Belgium. An Iran goal was taken away because VAR found that the Iranian player's butt was offside. A few days later, a Colombian goal was annulled when an attacker's toe was offside.
12: It is completely interrupting what the game state is.
8: This is Felipe Cardenas, senior writer with The Athletic.
12: One of the best and most special moments in a football match is a goal and the goal celebration. And now every goal gets reviewed, and there are times where the players have to wait until the referee gets the right decision and he hears from the VAR.
8: And VAR is at the center of one of the most controversial games in this cup, Egypt-Argentina. For most of the game, Egypt dominated. They made a second goal in the 67th minute. The VAR pointed to a questionable foul that happened in the lead up all the way across the field. The referee reviewed the video. Egypt's goal got annulled, and Argentina went on to win.
12: So that's why Egypt still considers that they have been robbed at this World Cup.
8: At the end of the day, the use of VAR and tech in soccer echoes a lot of conversations happening in society today. Where is the line between tech helping and going too far? Cardenas says he thinks the answer is somewhere in the middle.
12: You know, as football fans, you should live with human error at times. It's okay for a referee to make a mistake. We're getting to the point where it's like it's taboo if a referee makes a mistake.
8: In other words, sometimes you just gotta accept the ref's decision. No ands, buts, or toes. Jasmine Garst, NPR News, New York.

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1: On the next This is Nashville, we're looking closely at the water flowing all around us. It's not as clean as it looks. 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
2: And I'm Ilse Chang. New York State is hitting pause on new data centers.
3: The bottom line is progress shouldn't arrive with a higher utility bill, depleted water supply, or noise pollution.
1: The move comes as more and more communities across the country have voiced concerns about the rapid construction of the mega sites.
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4: Live from NPR News in Culver City, California, I'm Dwayne Brown. Two Supreme Court justices made a rare appearance today before Congress seeking millions of dollars to enhance security as threats challenging other justices nationwide is increasingly affecting their personal and family lives. Justice Elena Kagan and Amy Coney Barrett testified before a House Appropriations panel. Coney Barrett says the additional funding is needed to beef up security amid increased violence and intimidation.
5: As Justice Kagan said, federal judges across the country, throughout the judiciary, including the Supreme Court, continue to do their jobs without fear or favor, but the threat level is really high.
4: The hearing comes 2 weeks after the Supreme Court wrapped up a series of major opinions that included giving more power to President Trump over regulatory agencies while rejecting his wide-ranging tariffs on foreign-made goods. Ukraine's prime minister and government have resigned as President Zelensky shuffles a cabinet that's been in place for less than a year from Kyiv. NPR's Polina Litvinova has more.
6: Ukrainian media report that Yulia Sviridenko, now the former prime minister, might become a Ukraine's ambassador to the U.S. However, she hasn't confirmed this officially. It's also unclear who will lead the new government. But Ukrainians seem most concerned about the fate of Defense Minister Mykhailo Fedorov. Fedorov is credited with a strategy shift that saw Ukraine launch dozens of successful attacks on Russia's oil facilities, causing significant damage to the Russian economy. But Ukrainian media say some top commanders don't approve of Fedorov's overall approach, and this may put him in an uncertain position. The Ukrainian parliament is expected to vote for the new government in the next few days. Polina Litvinova, NPR News, Kyiv.
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7: Good afternoon. I'm LaTanya Turner. Here's the latest from WPLN News. U.S. Senator Marsha Blackburn has long been considered the Republican frontrunner in the race for Tennessee governor. Recent polling shows that the gap between Blackburn and Tennessee Congressman John Rose could be tightening as she refuses to debate her Republican opponents for the August 6th primary. WPLN's Mariana Bacallao reports the fact that she has not agreed to a debate may be a sign of her success.
8: When the Tennessee Firearms Association sent out questionnaires to Republican hopefuls for governor, the only candidate that didn't respond was frontrunner Marsha Blackburn.
9: Nor, to our knowledge, has she made any public statements as to what she would do if she became governor, at least on Second Amendment issues. And that, we think, is very concerning.
8: That's TFA Executive Director John Harris. He says that's usually the case for incumbents. Campaign managers tell candidates not to do surveys from any organization if they're unopposed or have a significant lead in a race. But some still do.
9: It's because they feel like being open or candid with the voters is better than concealing where they stand on issues and failing to take a stand in writing on what they would do if they were elected.
8: Vanderbilt political scientist John Geer says Blackburn is in a much more precarious place as a front runner in the Republican primary than in a general election.
10: If I know you're a Democrat or Republican, I can anticipate your vote with a high degree of accuracy in today's politics. But you're talking about Republicans choosing among fellow Republicans, and there aren't a lot of differences on policy. And so as a result, people's preferences are not going to be so set in stone, and they can be moved around.
8: Blackburn, Congressman Rose, State Representative Monty Fritz, all three support President Trump, even if he hasn't made an endorsement in the race. So for Blackburn, a debate would be high risk, low reward. If she does agree to a debate, Geer says that's a sign that she could be losing ground. Mariana Baca-Yao, WPLN News.
7: This week, Blackburn turned down an invitation to a GOP debate, prompting Rose to pull out as well. News Channel 5 has since canceled the event. 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
1: It's All Things Considered from NPR News. I'm Scott Detrow in Washington.
12: And I'm Elsa Chang in Culver City, California. Well, some good news on the cost of living today. Inflation cooled last month. It is a relief for consumers, but it might not last as the war against Iran heats back up. Here to tell us about all of this is NPR personal finance reporter Stephen Bisaha. Hi, Stephen.
13: Hey, it's always nice to have some good news about inflation.
12: It is, but now you're going to tell us it's limited. Okay, so what did we learn from the Labor Department's latest read on inflation?
13: Well, look, if you do look at this report, there is a lot to be positive about. Consumer prices were up 3.5% from a year ago. That is still pretty high, but not nearly as much as in May when it hit the highest point in more than 3 years.
12: Yeah.
13: A lot of this comes down to gas prices. Remember in June, the U.S. had a ceasefire with Iran that seemed to be sticking. Mm-hmm. The national price for a gallon of regular was still up from where it was before the war, but by the end of June, the price was 71 cents lower than the peak in May. That's actually caused prices overall to go down from a month earlier, which, you know, not common to see prices falling.
12: No, not common, and it sounds good, but a lot has changed this month. And Stephen, it looks like this conflict with Iran is ratcheting back up. So how does that change this picture you're describing?
13: Yeah, we are back in this uncertain time and far from those falling gas prices that brought us that relief back in June. Now, it is looking like prices could go back up again, and it's giving a sense of, like, here we go again.
12: Yeah.
13: I did call up Dan North to get his take. He's a senior economist at the insurance firm Allianz Trade North America, and he said, be careful about celebrating.
14: Let's not pop the champagne corks just yet, because in the case of war, the uncertainty really makes it difficult to predict what could possibly happen.
13: Yeah, to that point, just yesterday, President Trump said the U.S. would charge a 20% toll on cargo ships going through the Strait of Hormuz. Today, he walked that back and said no toll. Remember, the ceasefire between U.S. and Iran is now over. Iran says the strait is closed. U.S. military is putting back up its blockade. This all just goes to show that the situation, it still has a ton of turmoil.
12: A ton. Okay, well, the Federal Reserve, it watches inflation closely. And I saw that the new Fed chair, Kevin Warsh, spoke before Congress today. So what did he say about all of this?
13: Yeah, this was day one of two of testimony for Kevin Warsh on the Hill. And all this uncertainty we're talking about puts the Fed in this tough spot deciding on what to do about interest rates. The one thing that Warsh did make clear in his testimony was he really spoke forcefully about the need to fight inflation.
15: If we get policy right, and I can assure you we will, the inflation surge of the last 5 years will be a thing of the past.
13: Now, to be clear, Warsh did not specifically say the Fed would raise interest rates. But that is the main way the Fed fights inflation. Mm-hmm. So that could put him at odds with President Trump, who appointed Warsh and long made it clear that he wants rates cuts. But here we have Warsh saying things like the Fed has no tolerance for elevated inflation. Even with today's report providing some relief, it still shows inflation well above the Fed's target of 2%.
12: Okay, but for regular Americans, what does this report mean for the cost of living right now?
13: Yeah, Kevin Warsh has said, like he had said, it's been 5 years of high inflation. That's really weighed on people.
12: Yeah.
13: I spoke with drivers filling up yesterday at a gas station in Birmingham, Alabama, and I kept hearing these different versions of, like, resignation about the cost of living, some with a smile, some were just exhausted. For the most part, drivers did welcome the drop in gas, but they want prices to come further, which is really unlikely, less likely as this war drags on.
12: That is NPR's Stephen Bisaha. Thank you, Stephen.
13: Thank you.
1: New York State has imposed the country's first statewide pause on the construction of large data centers. Governor Kathy Hochul took the action in an executive order she signed today. This all comes as backlash has built in communities across the country. And there's some pushback against data center growth coming from politicians from both parties. We're joined now by Samuel King of the New York Public News Network. Hey, Samuel.
16: Hi, Scott.
1: Tell us a little bit more about this order that Governor Hochul signed today.
16: Well, the order will do a few things, Scott. It pauses for up to 1 year state environmental permits for any large data center projects that would use 50 megawatts or more in electricity. Those are known as hyperscale data centers. One project that would affect is a massive data center planned for the town of Alabama that's out in western New York that's drawn a lot of community opposition. Hochul says that pause will give the state time to develop stronger regulations to protect consumers and the environment.
3: The bottom line is progress shouldn't arrive with a higher utility bill, depleted water supply, or noise pollution. So we have no choice but to address these challenges created by these massive facilities.
16: At the same time she's doing this, there's a bill going to her from the legislature that would impose a tougher moratorium. It's unclear whether she'll sign that, but I'd note a main sponsor of that bill was with Hochul at the signing in Brooklyn and supported the executive order. Meanwhile, Hochul said the state will make sure through zoning and other laws that data centers will only go in areas where they are wanted and that she'd oppose tax breaks for new data centers. Those have been common in other places.
1: At the same time, these data centers have become more and more intertwined with our lives as users, right? These are used to develop artificial intelligence, help run the internet. How is the tech industry responding to this?
16: Yeah, I got a statement from Tech NYC. They represent a number of the biggest names in tech, including Meta and Google. They say they welcome what they call the governor's thoughtful approach to examining issues like energy demand and community impacts. They say a pause would hurt the state's economy by driving needed investment in technology elsewhere. In general, supporters of these centers say they create jobs in construction and tech fields, and there are community benefits. Sometimes there's places with smaller populations looking for new businesses to contribute to the tax base, and some places have brought in a lot of money for schools and other services from these centers.
1: Worth pointing out, it is not just New York that's taking action against data center growth, right?
16: Yeah, there's some counties and cities that have imposed local pauses or moratoriums. And on the state level, the National Conference of State Legislatures says 15 states actually had bills this year that would place moratoriums on data centers. They only passed, though, in Maine and in New York State. In Virginia, lawmakers will take up that bill again next year. Now, in Maine, the governor vetoed that bill because it lacked an exemption for a small town that has lost a paper mill and wants a data center project to help boost the economy there. While in Virginia, which has one of the biggest clusters of data centers in the world, they're imposing a new tax on the energy they use to try to minimize the impact on energy prices for consumers. And on the federal level, the picture's unclear. At one point, you might remember President Trump told states to not regulate the artificial intelligence industry, and he said he would get tech companies to make sure that their data centers will support their own energy. But back to New York, Hochul is a Democrat running for election this year against Republican Bruce Blakeman. And she's taking the lead on slowing these projects down and maybe an indication of where things stand politically in this election year.
1: That is Samuel King from the New York Public News Network. Thank you so much.
16: Thank you, Scott.

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1: Live from WPLN News in Nashville, I'm LaTanya Turner. The cowboy boot is having a moment. It's not just tourists on Lower Broadway. WPLN's Blake Farmer reports on the staying power of country music stage wear.
2: There's a joke among locals in Nashville that you can spot the tourists. They're the ones in new cowboy boots.
3: Every girl walking around seems like they got boots on. So I was like, you want some boots?
2: Brent Taylor of New Orleans is a good dad. So like many visitors, he and his daughter Morgan went on a little shopping spree. Sprinkled among the dozens of honky-tonks of Lower Broadway are boot shops.
4: It was worth looking. I found a few pair that I like, and he got them. So I've been breaking them in. At first, they were painful.
2: Flat toe, green with silver sparkles. She put them on immediately and joined the high-heeled stampede. In truth, it's not just out-of-towners. Kayla Kessinger is a local rocking calfskin knee-highs with intricate stitching.
4: This is my first pair of, like, investment boots, if you will. Like, my first pair of, like, legit cowboy boots. Worth the investment, worth the money. Could run a marathon in these things.
2: Not my first choice for 26 miles, though the brand she's strutting can run more than $1,000, and with boots, you're often paying for comfort. The global market for Western boots has topped $1 billion by some estimates and is growing by nearly 5% a year. Publicly traded Boot Barn has surpassed 500 stores. Its value has more than quadrupled in the last 5 years. So what's going on? Some call it the Yellowstone effect.
5: Now you gotta want this life. You've got to want it all the way to your bones.
2: Taylor Sheridan's popular cowboy drama got people dressing like they do on the Dutton Ranch. You also have the confluence of Beyoncé's Cowboy Carter album that brought country music and style into the mainstream pop world. Lately, traditional country music has been reaching a wider audience. Holly George Warren is the author of How the West Was Worn.
6: Here in New York City, where I am right now, there's a humongous billboard right at Times Square with Ella Langley sitting on a hay bale, looking real chic in her cowboy boots.
7: Just when I thought I got him to fall in love with Tennessee.
2: Ella Langley's hit song broke Taylor Swift's record for a female country artist being atop the mainstream charts. That kind of crossover brings attention to her style, too, though George Warren says it's been building over the years.
6: Both the music and the look have become global, and it's been a kind of a gradual process.
2: The roots of the cowboy boot can be traced to Mexican cowboys, vaqueros. Country music artist Angie Kay, who was born in El Salvador, has been a daily boot wearer since she was young and says the fashion statement is strong everywhere she performs in the Americas.
8: A sea of cowboy boots and hats, and not just Hispanic people, like every type of person, all in cowboy boots, all in hats, all in buckles.
2: And Angie Kay can't recall the last time she played a show not in her boots. It's primarily fashion, not function. But Lisa Sorrell says the cowboy boot has become the functional equivalent of the country music uniform. She's a high-end boot maker in Guthrie, Oklahoma, who's also writing a history of the cowboy boot.
9: I honestly wonder what would have happened if cowboy boots hadn't become stage wear and remained visible and in the public eye for so long. I wonder if they would have gone back to being just a part of a cowboy's functional gear.
2: You'd still have boots walking around, but not so much on stage and screen, and almost certainly not on a honky-tonk bar crawl. Blake Farmer, WPLN News.

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1: 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For 40 years, the neurosurgeons of the Howell Allen Clinic have been national leaders in brain and spine surgery.
0: And now let's get our first traffic update this afternoon from Bob August.
2: Hey, LaTanya, good afternoon. We got some volume on 40 both ways through downtown Nashville this afternoon. Watch for a collision on 40 eastbound, right around Charlotte Pike, off to the right shoulder at exit 201. And you've got a breakdown on the south side on 65 southbound as you head toward Armory Drive, maybe in the left lane. Bob August, WPLN News.
0: Thanks, Bob.
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3: Hi, I'm Kelly Wahlberg from Donelson. 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

0: It's All Things Considered from NPR News. I'm Scott Detrow.
1: And I'm Juana Summers. There are headlines like the musician who ghosts three dates in 1 week, or the woman cheating on her boyfriend with her ex. If any of that sounds familiar, you, like I, have been keeping up with Sex Diaries. It's a weekly column in New York Magazine collected and edited by Alyssa Shalasky. And as the title suggests, the conversation you're about to hear is focused on sex. And if you're wondering why people would choose to bear the details of their intimate lives to Shalasky.
2: You know, people love talking about sex. And if it's anything but positive, we don't do it.
1: She says it doesn't always go well when she asks for a diary. Like one time when she approached her pharmacist.
2: He was gorgeous, like looked straight out of Love Island, you know. And so eventually I said, not to make it weird, but I have this column and I would love if you would participate. And it made him really uncomfortable and I felt horrible. And he called security to escort me out.
1: But when she gets a yes, Shalasky says she's hyper-protective of her diarists. They're always kept anonymous. And now she's turned a collection of them into a new book, also titled Sex Diaries. It's out today. One distinction from the column is that the book exclusively contains diaries from people exploring non-monogamy. Alyssa Shalasky talked to me all about it and her own experience with non-monogamy, which she described in the book as the healthiest relationship of her life.
2: It's true. And I'm in a monogamous relationship now, but I was pregnant and we were long distance and he was my person throughout my pregnancy. And not only did I not care what he was doing when I was in New York and he was in LA, I loved him. So I wanted him to experience great sex and joy and flirtation and crushes. And now I know that there's a word for that, compersion, where you are just joyful and euphoric to see your partner joyful and euphoric. And I think it's a really beautiful concept and it really worked for me.
1: One thing that people should know who aren't familiar with Sex Diaries is that in 1 minute when you're reading either the column or the stories in this book, you may be reading something racy and intimate. And in the next sentence or the next page, there's a diarist talking about just the mundane parts of their life, like making coffee and feeding their cat. Why is it important that these diaries, they aren't just the sexual, physical, intimate stuff? It's more than that.
2: Yeah, it's the context. I mean, I always say to the diarist, our readers want to understand the full picture. I mean, yes, the details are fun, how they take their coffee and what's in their omelet and all that. But it's also what's going on at work? How do they feel about their body? I really want my diarist to give the full picture. Otherwise, it's so easy to be like, oh my God, everybody's having better sex than me. Everybody is having better dates than me, better luck than me, or whatever it is. And it's like, well, it's not. Nobody's life is perfect. And it's all super complicated and messy for every single one of us. So let's be real.
1: Okay, I want to get into some of the specific diaries in this book. One is by the 67-year-old woman living in California. One thing that she said that stuck out to me is that this is a woman who has a number of partners, but she describes the simplicity of her life. I mean, I think for a lot of people who perhaps have never been in a non-monogamous relationship of any kind, the idea that she raises that juggling multiple partners can also be something that is an experience of simplicity, that might sound unfamiliar or unlikely. Can you say more about that?
2: Yeah, I think it's quite logical. It's funny you say that because I think people can read, you know, the headlines of a diary like that and like, oh, that's chaotic or that's messy. And it's like, no, I think it's logical. It's clean. It's like she understands the difference between love and sex. Both serve a different purpose. To have different men who she refuses to get in a relationship with, but she knows she deeply desires pleasure from. She, for the record, believes in constant STI testing. She's one of the most elegant and classy people I've ever encountered in my life. We should all strive to be so interesting.
1: There are a number of sex diaries that seem to find a relationship where people are at a crossroads, like the investment banker advocating for an open marriage. This is a 44-year-old who's married, and he writes about this moment when more than 15 years into their marriage, his wife asks them this big question. She asks, have you ever had a crush on somebody and wanted to act on it? What did you take away from couples like this one?
2: I think it's beautiful and essential. I love that diary, too. You picked all some of my favorites. I think that is so healthy to say, I love you so much. I don't want to break up our family. I actually don't want anything to change, but I think I need to have sex with somebody else. What's the big deal in saying that?
1: Can I just push a bit on this? Because I wonder, I hear you saying we should be able to say these things, and yet I can envision a situation in relationships I've been in the past that that could also be really hurtful or hard to hear, especially if you were a person that doesn't want to go act on your crush, that doesn't want to go flirt with somebody else.
2: Sure, but if, of course, and yes, I'm talking about it from the perspective of somebody who has the yearnings, not the person who's
1: of course
2: on the other end. I get it, and I can put myself in that situation too. However, this is where like the communication really is essential. Those are very healthy conversations if the trust is there.
1: Yeah. Esther Perel, the famed relationship and intimacy therapist, wrote the foreword to this book, and she notes that readers of sex diaries, they want to see if its subjects succeed, and I'm quoting her here, and if they fail, there's part of us that might feel reassured. What do you think readers might feel reassured by in reading about those failures?
2: You know, they're reassured that they're doing it right. Like, the truth is, I still don't have any answers when it comes to my own private life. Sex is mysterious, and we don't know if we're doing it right. And so I think we cling on to any piece of evidence that we're going to be okay.
1: I mean, Alyssa, this is your job. It pays the bills. But you've also talked about how doing this work has given you hope. Can you talk about what it is that makes you so hopeful after collecting so many of these stories and helping people share themselves?
2: I think we're moving in a very positive direction in terms of our romantic relationships. I think that with the language that's out there, with the discourse that's out there, we are really moving to a place where women in particular feel empowered to say, this is what I'm looking for. This is not for me. Where do you fit in there? I hope at least, and I'm seeing it more and more in my diaries. I'm seeing people who are truly empowered, and who strive to be an individual within a couple. And I think that it's a really important piece of a healthy relationship. You have to know who you are, what you want, and not be afraid to say it out loud.
1: We've been speaking with Alyssa Schlasky. She writes the Sex Diaries column for New York Magazine, and her book, Sex Diaries, Real Life Stories of Non-Monogamy and Polyamory, is out now. Alyssa, it's been such a pleasure.
2: Thank you so much.
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0: Row for the first time in 7 years, two Supreme Court justices appeared before lawmakers to testify about the court's budget.
1: They said, kind of like, we think you're crazy, that you have less security than the director of the Office of Personnel Management does.
2: Also, I speak with Democratic Congressman Ro Khanna of California about being detained during a visit to the occupied West Bank.
3: It was important to get the voices of Palestinians, and that's why I went on a trip to the West Bank that was Palestinian-led.
0: And President Trump reduces the size of two national monuments.
2: Now News.
4: Live from NPR News in Washington, I'm Janine Hurst. The Trump administration has instructed federal officers with Immigration and Customs Enforcement to suspend most vehicle stops around the country. As NPR's Meg Anderson reports, the change comes after ICE officers shot and killed two men in their cars, one in Texas and one in Maine, over the last week.
5: Maine Senator Angus King's office confirmed the policy shift to NPR, though it's still unclear what it will look like in practice. The change is temporary, but will continue until ICE officers receive more training on how to safely make a traffic stop. Jillian Snyder, a former police officer and lecturer at John Jay College, says the evidence suggests immigration officers do need that.
6: If you're looking at all these incidents that have been happening, they're all related to car stops.
5: She says immigration enforcement used to focus on targeted operations, looking for a specific person. Stopping people on the street, Snyder says, is an entirely different scenario. Meg Anderson, NPR News.
4: The sister of former Republican Senator Lindsey Graham has been sworn in, becoming the first woman to represent South Carolina in the U.S. Senate. Darlene Graham will finish the rest of her late brother's term, which expires in January. NPR's Sam Greenglass has more.
7: Graham was sworn in 3 days after her brother's unexpected death. The Graham siblings were especially close. Lindsey became Darlene's guardian after their parents died. He later adopted her so she could access his military benefits from serving as an Air Force lawyer. Senate Pro Tem Chuck Grassley of Iowa administered the oath of office.
8: Do you solemnly swear that you will support and defend the Constitution of the United States?
7: In a soft voice, Graham said she would. Graham is commissioner of the South Carolina Commission for the Blind. She has not said if she'll run in the August 11th Republican primary for a full term. Sam Greenglass, NPR News, Washington.
4: The number of pedestrians killed on U.S. roads has declined for the third year in a row. But as NPR's Joel Rose reports, fatalities are still well above pre-pandemic levels.
9: Drivers struck and killed just over 6,700 people last year, a drop of 7% from the year before, according to a report from the Governor's Highway Safety Association. California alone accounted for more than half of the drop. 2025 marked the third straight year that the number of pedestrian fatalities has declined since peaking in 2022. But last year's number is still 10% higher than the total from 2016. The report also looked at why and when pedestrians are killed and found some familiar patterns. SUVs, pickup trucks, and vans account for more than half of pedestrian deaths, and more than three-quarters of fatalities happen after dark. Joel Rose, NPR News, Washington.
4: Wall Street higher by the closing bell. 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
11: It's 85 degrees and cloudy in Nashville. Good afternoon. I'm LaTanya Turner. Here's the latest from WPLN News at 4:04. A two-month-long drug trafficking investigation by the Maury County Sheriff's Department came to a head last week. Officers executing search warrants uncovered more than 2,000 pills, including about 1,500 fentanyl, fentanyl-laced pills, nearly $58,000 in cash, multiple firearms, a truck, and illegal narcotics, including cocaine. No word yet on how many people were involved. The Sheriff's Department credits assistance from members of the Cybercrime Unit with the Tennessee Bureau of Investigation. Some Nashville area plantations are looking to revise the ways they present their complicated history, namely the history of enslavement. Andrew Jackson's The Hermitage is launching an updated tour about the people enslaved there this month, but some historians and descendants have criticized their approach.

0: approach, which did not involve historians of color or direct engagement with descendants. Other presidential plantations have approached things differently, like James Madison's Montpelier, which in recent years has added descendants of people enslaved to Montpelier's board. Eola Lewis Dance, the former president of Montpelier, told our Daily Show, This is Nashville, that descendant engagement is crucial for accurate interpretation.
1: You can't do that kind of interpretation, reconstruction, and full storytelling without working directly with descendants. 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And to me, that's what really shifts when you have that knowledge on the board as well as in conversation.
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2: 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I'm Scott Detrow in Washington.
3: And I'm Ilse Chang in Culver City, California. U.S. Immigration and Customs Enforcement will pause non-urgent vehicle stops after two deadly shootings in less than 1 week. That's according to the office of independent Maine Senator Angus King. But there are still many unresolved questions in Maine today, where an ICE officer shot and killed a 26-year-old Colombian national who was driving near his home. For more, we're joined now by Carol Busquet of Maine Public. Hi, Carol.
4: Hi.
3: Hi. Okay, so it's been about a day and a half since this happened. Can you just go back a bit and tell us more about what unfolded?
4: Yes, it was about 7 o'clock yesterday morning, and Joan Sebastian Duran Guerrero was leaving his home for work when two plainclothes officers ran alongside his car trying to get him to stop. Mm-hmm. When he didn't, an ICE officer shot him through the windshield and alleged that Duran Guerrero was using his vehicle to flee and would have run him down. Duran Guerrero died on the scene. Then, late in the day, we learned that the agents were searching for a man who had been ordered removed from the country, but Guerrero was not the man they were looking for.
3: He was not the man. Okay, and we heard from independent Senator Angus King within hours of the shooting about how this was a botched operation, how the officers were not wearing body cameras.
4: Right.
3: What is the other senator in Maine, Republican Susan Collins, saying so far about all of this?
4: Well, it took her a while to weigh in on this fatal shooting. Mm-hmm. She first announced about 10 hours after the incident that the Department of Homeland Security and FBI would take over the investigation. And then this morning she made the announcement about ceasing non-urgent vehicle stops. And she is concerned about the body cameras. She said it was unfortunate they weren't wearing them, especially as she has secured millions of dollars to expand that program. And she alleges that the government shutdown delayed the implementation of the expanded program. She's up for re-election and is now the focus of protests since the shooting because of her votes to fund ICE. And just hours after yesterday's shooting, hundreds of protesters gathered in Biddeford and then in the evening for a vigil to remember Duran Guerrero, chanting and singing songs and lighting candles. One of the people at the vigil was Anne-Marie Cabral of Kennebunkport, who was angry that officers still fail to wear body cameras.
5: And why aren't there body cams? Why is this happening? It is like Nazis.
4: Lara of Waterboro, who asked us not to use her last name because she didn't want the federal government to know who she was, says Mainers need to rally around people of color.
6: Where's the due process? You know, where is the accountability? I'm seeing cover up after cover up after cover up, especially in our state, for as many people to come out as possible.
3: Well, what are law enforcement officials saying so far?
4: Well, today is just barely a day after the event, so they're not saying much about the investigation. But Senator King wants an independent investigation that is fast-tracked to ensure transparency and clarity. And Biddeford's mayor, Liam LaFountain, wants the same, and he expects our congressional delegation to remain vigilant and keep the residents of Maine in mind as they work with the attorney general and alongside the FBI.
7: All right. There's a lot of divisiveness in our country right now, a lot of different people trust. I trust Maine State Police to be part of this investigation, to provide the thorough, transparent investigation and findings of fact that we need.
3: All right, that is Maine Public's Carol Bousquet in Portland, Maine. Thank you, Carol.
4: Thank you.
2: As we mentioned, the second fatal ICE shooting in 1 week is now prompting a policy shift at the agency. ICE will now suspend most vehicle stops during enforcement. For more details and some context, we turn to NPR immigration correspondent Sergio Martinez-Beltran. Hey, Sergio.
8: Hey, Scott.
2: So we just heard about Maine. You were in Houston covering a different fatal ICE shooting there. That shooting also stemmed from a traffic stop. And now we have this news today on a policy change. Tell us about it.
8: Yeah, I mean, the Department of Homeland Security is pausing, at least for now, most immigration-related traffic stops. The news was confirmed to us by the office of Maine U.S. Senator Angus King. The two men killed in Houston and Maine had been driving their vehicles when ICE officers attempted to pull them over. In both cases, the two victims were not the intended enforcement target of ICE. Now, DHS told NPR it will not discuss enforcement tactics, so we don't yet know all the details of this change, but Senator King's office says this is happening. And this could mark a significant shift in policy. Sara Saldana is a former ICE acting director under President Obama. She calls it a good start.
9: I think it's a very practical thing to do until the agency can get its officers more properly trained and attuned to what their effort is. Immigration enforcement shouldn't be a deadly endeavor. It should be a method by which to make sure that people are complying with the law.
8: Again, Saldana says the training should include increased and improved training on traffic stops, car pursuits, and people's constitutional rights.
2: Give us a little bit more of the context of what the current policy is for ICE officers when it comes to traffic stops and the use of deadly force.
8: So DHS's policy on paper says deadly force cannot be used solely to prevent someone from fleeing unless the person poses a significant threat of death or serious physical harm to the agent or others. Now, the issue is that in these two last cases in Maine and Texas, we haven't seen video evidence that backs up DHS's claims that in Texas, the man, in their words, weaponized his car against the ICE agent, and that in Maine, the man posed a public safety threat. So advocates, politicians, and community members are calling for independent investigations. They're asking why deadly force was used. Was it justified? Were these drivers posing a threat of death or serious harm?
2: Now, one of the big storylines in Minnesota was that the video undercut ICE's claims of what happened. There's not a clear picture of what happened in the moments before these two latest shootings, in part because the agents were not wearing body cameras, right?
8: Right. And that footage would have been key to get an understanding of what happened. It's also key for holding law enforcement agents accountable if they violated protocols. I talked to Lauren Bunce. She directs the nonprofit National Police Accountability Project.
10: I think luckily in both instances, there were witnesses, but it's really hard to be able to hold ICE agents accountable in any manner if, you know, all we're getting from DHS right now is kind of vague statements about the car being used in a way that was either threatening the ICE agents or, in the case of Maine, threatening the public.
8: Bond says the public needs to keep the pressure on the Trump administration to demand transparency and changes. And remember, after the fatal shootings of Renee Good and Alex Preddy in Minneapolis, video evidence contradicted DHS's claims that the two were trying to injure or kill ICE agents.
2: Do we know why these agents in both Maine and in Texas were not wearing body cameras?
8: Yeah, that's a great question. Politicians are asking the same thing. After the killings of Good and Preddy, the Trump administration vowed to quickly deploy body cameras to immigration agents across the country. But that hasn't happened. Only about half of the field officers have body cameras, according to DHS. The agency is blaming Democrats in Congress and the partial government shutdowns for these. But the agency, again, is vowing to deploy body cameras for all agents in the next 60 days.
2: NPR's Sergio Martinez-Beltran, thank you so much.
8: You're welcome.
3: The Federal Communications Commission is reviewing a federal program that helps keep schools and libraries connected to the Internet. It's called the E-Rate program, and the agency's scrutiny has educators bracing for cuts to a subsidy that helps keep kids and school operations online. And Pierre Sequoia Carrillo has this story.
11: San Bernardino County has 33 school districts and covers thousands of square miles of Southern California. Assistant Superintendent David Thurston oversees technology for all of them.
12: We have mountain regions, the far-flung desert regions, and then our urban and suburban areas as well. So we're a really diverse county.
11: San Bernardino has already done the hard work of building infrastructure to get internet access to schools from the edge of Los Angeles all the way to the state's eastern border. But the costs don't end once the fiber optic cables are installed. Then districts have to pay for the internet.
12: Those are monthly service costs, right? Those are ongoing, essentially utility costs. That's what E-Rate pays for.
11: E-Rate is a three-decade-old bipartisan program that helps lower the cost of internet access to schools and libraries. It was created by Congress, and the FCC oversees it. And 2 weeks ago, the agency announced a full review of the program. The move took many, including Thurston, by surprise.
12: By its own data and its own measurement, the program is healthy. The program is doing what it needs to do and is important.
11: Others saw this coming. The conservative Project 2025 blueprint singled out federal broadband policy as a target to cut agency spending. The current FCC chairman, Brendan Carr, helped write that chapter of the document meant to guide the second Trump administration. Less predictable was the chairman's reasoning for reviewing the program. Screen time. Here's Carr speaking at an FCC meeting last month.
13: Researchers are consistently finding that excessive screen time use has a detrimental impact on the well-being of kids and teens.
11: While some states and many districts are looking for ways to limit screen time, few, if any, are looking to operate without the internet. And paying for those services without the federal subsidy could leave schools on the hook for tens of thousands of dollars every month.
14: We spend more than $500,000 a year to keep our students connected.
11: That's Patrick Mayer. He's the superintendent for the Alaska Gateway School District, a remote district with just under 400 students.
14: In rural Alaska, we don't have numerous options for internet service providers. We don't have those options. We have one provider.
11: And that provider can charge a lot. But district students rely on being connected at school to get an education.
14: To backfill that funding would be very, very difficult. You'd have to cut staff, and you'd have to look at reducing the services that you provide students.
11: Mayer spoke with me from Washington, D.C. He and another superintendent from Alaska are in town for meetings with lawmakers. They're determined to save the E-Rate program. Sequoia Carrillo, NPR News.
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0: This is Nashville's local news and NPR station, 90.3 WPLN News. Currently, it's 85 degrees and mostly cloudy in Nashville. We should have more scattered storms this afternoon. There's a slightly higher chance of that tonight, but it'll be hit or miss depending on where you are in the mid-state. Highs are in the upper 80s, and it's getting hotter over the next few days. We'll be in the upper 90s by the end of the week. Now let's go to Bob August for another traffic update. Bob?
15: Let's head over to 65 Latanya. You've got volume there heading northbound past Rosa Parks Boulevard. A crash off to the right shoulder and a collision on 65 northbound on the left side of the ramp to Old Hickory Boulevard in Madison. We've also got wreck tying things up on Briley Parkway westbound near I-24 in the airport area. Bob August, WPLN News.
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1: 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I'm Scott Detrow.
2: And I'm Elsa Chang. Congressman Ro Khanna, a Democrat from California, says he was detained for more than 1 hour by armed Israeli settlers and then by Israeli soldiers, all during a visit to the occupied West Bank last week. Khanna says he was only allowed to continue proceeding after contacting the U.S. Embassy in Israel. U.S. Ambassador to Israel, Mike Huckabee, later called Khanna's trip a, quote, stunt. And he said that Khanna went to a military-controlled area without prior clearance. Israeli officials have also countered Khanna's version of this whole story. So we invited Khanna to try to clear things up. Welcome back to All Things Considered, Congressman.
3: Thank you for having me.
2: Okay, so you called this visit to the occupied West Bank, in your own words, a, quote, Palestinian-led trip. Why was going on a specifically Palestinian-led trip important to you?
3: I've been to Israel 3 times before. I've met with Prime Minister Netanyahu, Prime Minister Bennett, many Israeli officials, and I had been to Ramallah, where I met with President Abbas. But I wanted to see firsthand the occupation, the conditions on the ground in the occupied West Bank. And it was important to get the voices of Palestinians, and that's why I went on a trip to the West Bank that was Palestinian-led. Now, we informed the American embassy, we informed the Israeli embassy.
2: Oh, well, there's some pushback on that, actually. Israel's ambassador to the U.S. says you refuse Israel's offer to coordinate your visit there, and that is why the Israeli military didn't immediately allow you passage. What is your response to that?
3: Well, they're correct that I didn't allow for the coordination, meaning that Israel wanted me to come meet with Israeli government officials and meet with Israeli officials. I said, no, this is a Palestinian-led trip to the West Bank. But they knew I was there. They helped escort me.
2: They were fully aware.
3: Yeah, they helped escort me through the airport. I mean, they knew I was a member of Congress. They got me through very quickly through the airport when I landed in Ben Gurion. They knew that I was going to the West Bank. They were fully aware. They just were upset that it's unconventional that a member of Congress doesn't go to Israel and does the Israeli government or APEC itinerary. And I wanted to do a Palestinian-led tour. That's
2: Well, Israeli officials weren't the only ones upset. I mean, how do you respond to people like Ambassador Huckabee, who says this whole trip was just a political stunt on your part?
3: He's a Donald Trump acolyte who obviously has supported a greater Israel and supports annexation. So, you know, he's obviously doesn't agree. But the interesting thing is the deputy chief of missions, David Brownstein, is the one who helped save our lives. We were on the phone with him when we were on the van and when we were detained. And he's the one who called the Israeli government to finally get the police to let us go 75 to 90 minutes out. So obviously the American embassy was also aware that I was there. And I really appreciate what David Brownstein did. I admire what he did.
2: Can we talk more about your account of what happened originally? So you say that you were stopped by Israeli settlers while traveling in a vehicle to a small village. Tell me, why were you heading there originally?
3: Well, we wanted to see the Zunuda village. It was destroyed by Yanan Levy, who's an extremist settler, still free. And they had destroyed the village and the elementary school. And we were taking photos of that. By the way, the site we were at 3-4 months ago, other Congress people were there. Congressman Kasten, Congresswoman Rosa DeLauro. And on this part, the person who took us there, Nadav, an Israeli citizen from Breaking the Silence.
2: A peace activist, yes.
3: Yeah. And it was not a restricted zone. In fact, even the IDF now has admitted that they were wrong. It was not a restricted zone.
2: Okay. So let me just, I'm just trying to picture what happened. So your vehicle is proceeding towards this village, Zunuda.
3: No, we were parked there.
2: You were parked there. And what happened next once the car was stopped?
3: Then these extremist settlers came, two of them, one of them with a M4 gun, the other one also armed. I was told, get in the van. We all got into the van. They parked their car right in front of our van. So we couldn't exit because it was a single dirt road that went up to this the village. And they started brandishing their gun, the M4. And they, when we went and told them, our interpreter and security guard, that we were with the Americans and the American embassy, they kind of laughed. They said, that doesn't matter. And this went on for about 20, 30 minutes before the IDF came.
2: And then what happened when the IDF came, the Israeli military?
3: Well, when the IDF came, first of all, these settlers called other settler friends of theirs. So there were other cars that started blockading us in. And then there were about four female officers. We said, okay, clear this so that an American delegation could get through. And they refused to. They said, no, we are...
2: Who refused?
3: IDF officers. And they refused to clear the path. They refused to tell the settlers to leave and let us through. And they parked their vehicle also blocking further our exit and said, we just have to stay there. They're not going to allow us to move.
2: Well, the Israeli military's statement about this whole incident denied that their soldiers were involved in blocking the road. And they say that they quickly dispersed civilians and reopened the road. What is your response to that statement?
3: They now admit that we're in a zone that we were allowed to be in. They now admit that their soldiers were parked there and did not disperse the settlers. And that they were further blocking us. And they're now claiming that they were just waiting for orders from the police, and that's why they had detained us. But it still does not change the facts that there were illegal settlers that detained us, and that the IDF sided with the settlers, as the videotape shows.
2: Right. I just want to point out there is video of this incident, and there are witnesses who corroborate your account. Now, you say the goal of this three-day trip was to meet with Palestinians living under Israeli occupation. And Congressman, after all that has happened to you and your team, what is your overall takeaway from this experience?
3: That the Israelis lie, that this government that lied about genocide has no problem lying about the detention of Americans, that there is an arrogance of power, and that they're totally out of touch with the fact that Americans under 50 have totally lost confidence in Israel, and they're going to be in for a rude awakening when there's a new generation of power in America at 26 and 2028.
2: Well, I was just going to ask you, what can be done to invoke that rude awakening, as you put it? Is there a policy solution that would help, that people in Congress can help effectuate?
3: Well, they're going to lose all aid, and we're going to stop military sales. Massey Amendment is a vote on ending aid. It may not pass now, but it certainly will pass in the next administration. They're going to lose military sales. They're going to have an administration call them an apartheid state and call them a state that has committed genocide. They're going to lose our support in the United Nations, and we shouldn't be giving money to Israel that's using it to detain Americans.
2: Democratic Congressman Ro Khanna of California, thank you very much for your time.
3: Thank you.
2: And we will note that we did request comment from the Israel Defense Forces, that's the Israeli military, for clarification on their statement following this interview. We have not yet heard back from them. And we will also note Israel strongly denies all allegations of genocide.

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3: It's All Things Considered from NPR News. I'm Elsa Chang.
0: And I'm Scott Detrow. Coming up, a few thoughts from teenagers about AI and what it could mean for their futures.
4: I think it's just this opportunity to have sort of like a private tutor that maybe other students cannot afford.
3: That story and more after this summary of the day's news.
5: Live from NPR News in Culver City, California, I'm Dwayne Brown. Israeli airstrikes killed at least 13 Palestinians across Gaza today. The attacks come as Gaza's health ministry says 50 Palestinians have been killed and more than 200 wounded over the past week. NPR's Anis Baba has more.
6: Israeli strikes hit several parts of Gaza on Tuesday. In northern Gaza, hospital officials say 7 people were killed when a strike hit a police post where civilians had gathered to file complaints. Gaza Interior Ministry says those killed included the head of police in northern Gaza and his deputy. The Israeli military said the strike targeted and killed 4 men described as Hamas militant, including Mohammed Salem, who it identified as the head of military security for Hamas Central Jabalia Battalion. In southern Gaza, medics say an Israeli strike hit 10 sheltering displaced families, killing 1 person. Separately, health officials say a 10-year-old child was killed by Israeli gunfire with a bullet in the chest. Anis Baba, NPR News, Gaza.
5: Well, several states are asking their voters to make it harder to pass constitutional amendments. There are various measures before voters this year that would impose higher thresholds to approve the changes. NPR's Ashley Lopez reports.
7: Supporters of these measures say a simple majority makes it too easy for voters to make changes to their state's constitution. That's why state lawmakers in North Dakota, South Dakota, and Utah are asking their voters this year to consider raising the approval threshold to 60%. Kelly Hall with the Fairness Project says that would make citizen-led amendments nearly impossible.
8: That 60% supermajority is such a high threshold for agreement on any topic in our divided America that it really does thwart the will of the majority. It thwarts the will of the people.
7: Next month, voters in Missouri will consider a measure requiring amendments passed in each of the state's congressional districts.
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9: Good afternoon. I'm LaTanya Turner. Here's the latest from WPLN News. As the fight over data centers continues in many Tennessee communities, a pair of firms with close ties to state government have been brought into play. As WPLN's Nina Cardona reports in the Nash Villager podcast, they've been hired by a company called Sphere 3D.
10: Sphere 3D started out in cryptocurrency mining. The company, which is changing its name to Dark Horse Technologies, plans to build more facilities around the state and will need to work closely with the Tennessee Valley Authority. So the firm has hired Chuck Lane's communications firm. He's an East Tennessee lobbyist who represents the fossil fuel industry. The company has also started working with White Oak Strategies. That's run by a former head of the Tennessee Republican Party, Michael Sullivan. With those contracts, people with a very deep and savvy understanding of how the sausage gets made in this state are actively working to open the doors to what seems to be a substantial expansion of AI facilities based in our backyard.
9: Meanwhile, several cities and counties around the state have voted to enact moratoriums on data center construction. Those bar new construction while communities look into concerns about energy and water usage and noise pollution. Metro Nashville is considering zoning restrictions for the facilities. What's the worst state to live in? Well, according to a new CNBC analysis, we're living in it. Tennessee was ranked as having the worst quality of life in a report that assessed crime rates, air quality, health care, child care, and inclusiveness of state laws. Tennessee received its ranking based on controversial legislation like laws targeting the LGBTQ community, a ban on enacting anti-discrimination laws, also Tennessee's violent crime, the amount of drug deaths, and lack of worker protection. It does acknowledge Tennessee's strength as air quality. Nearby states, Alabama, Missouri, Arkansas, and Georgia also found their way onto the top 10 worst states to live in list. Meanwhile, the best state to live in, Vermont. You'll find more news anytime at WPLN.org.
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12: This is All Things Considered from NPR News. I'm Elsa Chang in Culver City, California.
0: And I'm Scott Detrow in Washington. The Supreme Court did something today it has not done in 7 years. It sent two of its justices to Capitol Hill to testify about its budget request for the coming year. The budget has grown dramatically in recent years because of the equally dramatic rise in the number and intensity of threats to the justices' safety. NPR Legal Affairs correspondent Nina Totenberg joins us now to talk about today's hearings, which took place before the House and Senate Appropriations Subcommittees that do deal with the court's funding. Hi, Nina.
13: Hi there.
0: What's the headline from this?
13: The headline is basically that Justices Elena Kagan and Amy Coney Barrett were essentially preaching to the choir today because members of Congress of both parties have in recent years also experienced a large spike in threats. Indeed, as Justice Kagan pointed out, it was Republican Daryl Issa and Democrat Elijah Cummings who insisted that the court beef up its security 10 years ago after Justice Antonin Scalia died in his sleep on a hunting trip with no security anywhere nearby to respond quickly.
14: They said, kind of like, we think you're crazy, you know, that you have less security than the director of the Office of Personnel Management does. And we think that you have to do better.
13: Before that, the justices basically had little to no security. They drove their own cars to work, went to the movies and shopped at supermarkets unaccompanied, and did their private travel on their own. And frankly, they liked it that way because also, frankly, having security is personally invasive.
0: Mm-hmm.
13: But the number of threats has grown so exponentially that they had to undertake major changes, including expanding the court police just this year for the coming year by 38% to protect the justices and their homes at all times and funding additional cybersecurity measures. And yet, as Justice Kagan pointed out, the court's budget of $207 million is extremely modest. It's just 0.1% of the entire federal budget.
0: Did either justice, either Kagan or Barrett, give any specifics about the way these threats have affected them and their families?
13: Yes, they did. Justice Barrett came prepared to give two good illustrations. First was the day she brought home a bulletproof vest.
15: My 12-year-old son was standing in the doorway of my bedroom, and he wanted to know what it was, and I didn't know how to respond because I didn't expect that performing this service was going to put me in the position of explaining to my children what a bulletproof vest was and why I had to wear one.
13: She also described how just 6 weeks ago her house was swatted with local police responding to a fake emergency call. The locals would have invaded the Barrett home, but for the fact that her own Supreme Court detail was there to prevent it. Several committee members also asked about the Supreme Court's ethics requirements, noting that members of Congress and the executive branch are limited to gifts under $50, while the Supreme Court has no such limit. Democratic Congresswoman Rosa DeLauro said she supports a bill that would ban most gifts, and she similarly called for some sort of enforcement mechanism for the ethics rules adopted by the Supreme Court itself. But Justice Kagan, who said she favors an enforcement mechanism, said that creating such a system is really hard. After all, as she noted, you wouldn't want either the president or Congress imposing a system on the court because that would lead to compromising the independence of the judiciary. One idea that Kagan seemed to like would be to create a panel of distinguished retired judges to enforce the court's ethics code, but Justice Barrett seemed unpersuaded.
15: Who selects the judges? How is the panel comprised?
13: That answer shows you how hard it can be to get the court to agree on new remedies.
0: When it comes to the broader political climate, though, I'm curious, was there any discussion today about, you know, specifically President Trump's furious and personal reaction to some of the court's recent rulings?
13: Yes, Democratic Senator Jack Reed asked about that, and Justice Kagan responded by citing the Chief Justice's 2025 year-end report.
14: And he talked about, like, criticism is fair game. I mean, go for it. But intimidation is a different thing entirely. And when political figures of any stripe are trying to intimidate judges, that's where we really have crossed the line.
0: Any other topics of note, Nina?
13: There was a lot of talk also about the court's emergency docket. We'll have more about that tomorrow on Morning Edition.
0: I'll tune in. That is NPR Legal Affairs correspondent Nina Totenberg. Thank you so much.
13: Thank you, Scott.
12: President Trump has signed proclamations that dramatically reduce the size of two national monuments in southern Utah. Conservationists and tribal leaders worry that it could undo years of work to protect these lands. KUER's David Kondos has more.
16: Grand Staircase, Escalante, and Bears Ears National Monuments are vast, wild landscapes filled with red rock cliffs, sandstone canyons, and thousands of years of indigenous history. They were established by Presidents Clinton and Obama, respectively. With his proclamations Monday, Trump cut their sizes by 90% and 91%. That opens land to mining for resources he says could help the nation's economy and energy independence. Now, the president shrunk both monuments in his first term, too, before President Biden restored them in 2021. But the latest cuts are even bigger.
17: I am angry.
16: Davina Smithy Jasa is a member of the Navajo Nation and the Bears Ears Intertribal Coalition.
17: I am hurt, and I am tired of standing here having to explain again why Bears Ears matters.
16: She says in addition to preserving the past, the monuments are also about making sure Native peoples can continue to pray and conduct ceremonies on that land today. And the Bears Ears Proclamation also terminated a groundbreaking partnership between the federal government and tribes that incorporated indigenous guidance on managing the monument. Utah political leaders have long targeted these two monuments as examples of federal government overreach. Celeste Myers is a Kane County commissioner near Grand Staircase. She now sees better economic prospects for mining and logging.
18: I hope it opens up for a little more prosperity, different ways to make livelihood rather than tourism and recreation.
16: Utah's governor and congressional delegation stood behind Trump as he signed the proclamations. Arizona Democratic Congresswoman Adelita Grijalva says the Trump administration is systematically rolling back public land protections across the West.
19: We need to remain vigilant in protecting all of our sacred areas because this has never been about responsible land management. This administration is handing over public lands to private interests.
16: Several conservation groups have called Trump's proclamations illegal and say they plan to challenge them in court. For NPR News, I'm David Kondos in St. George, Utah.
0: You've probably got a decent camera on your phone. It probably takes video pretty well. So why are young people buying up old school digital cameras and camcorders that we thought we left in drawers in the 90s and early 2000s? On tomorrow's show, the story behind the retro photography aesthetic. As always, if you aren't by the radio, try asking your smart speaker to play NPR or your member station by name.

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1: Froggle, Dennis, Cutlery.ai, all names of made-up AI companies featured in ads posted around the New York City transit system a few weeks ago. They feature minimalist graphics and cryptic taglines like, "You pay us, we pay you." The ads are fake, but they bear an eerie resemblance to the real AI marketing campaigns proliferating in many cities. Comedians Harris Alterman and Dave Ross are the masterminds behind this elaborate joke, and they joined us to share what inspired them to take this on.
3: I wanted to do this because I was going insane riding the subway every day, seeing all these tech ads that were completely confusing, and I had no idea what they meant. And I guess I wanted to see if other people also felt like they were going insane. And I think by this project getting as much attention as it did, it was very validating knowing that we are all feeling like we're going insane.
1: What was your process like coming up with these ads? What is the formula for an AI ad?
3: The formula for that is take a bunch of pictures of all the AI ads on the subway, and then basically just make a huge list of all of the words that they use. My wife came up with a good term for that. The language is jargonian, or as I like to call it, it's like slop voice. So we basically just make a big list of all these terms and words and little like phrases that they use. And then it's basically just a big Mad Lib session.
4: Yeah, one of my favorites. We're writing more now. And one of them is from blank to blank in just one blank. There's a lot of that.
3: Yeah, a lot of them use the same kind of phrases like blank, now in the palm of your hand.
4: Finally, blank, democratized.
3: Yeah.
4: And you're just like, yes, finally.
1: It strikes me that the way that AI billboards and AI ad campaigns talk to the public feels in many ways similar to the way that the AI industry and AI leaders talk to the public. It's often sort of going maybe to investors or B2B, you know. The message is not for us.
4: No.
3: It's definitely not for us. And that's why it's extremely annoying. It's like, if you guys want to talk to each other and advertise to each other, can you just like text each other? Or like send each other some emails. Like, why are you making this everybody else's problem?
4: Yeah, you know each other. There's like 50 of you that could buy this. Why do I have to see it? I do think that there must be some other reasoning. Like there must be some sort of thought of like normalizing this to the public will benefit us long term.
3: I think part of it is it helps their businesses look legitimate. So it's like, well, if they're advertising on the subway, they must be a legitimate business. So they must be like, there must be profitable. And it probably just helps the hype machine.
1: That was Harris Alterman and Dave Ross, comedians based in New York City. And New Yorkers, look out. There may be more fake tech ads coming your way. Courtney Bergseeker produced this episode. I'm Megan McCarty-Carino, and that's Marketplace Tech. This is APM.
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5: Bob August is standing by, keeping an eye on traffic. He has another update for us, Bob.
7: Well, we are pretty busy on 40 East around the South Loop, LaTanya, and got a collision reported on 40 Eastbound around the airport exit. Watch for that east of Briley Parkway. A wreck reported as well on 40 Westbound between the 24 Merge and Hermitage Avenue, and a crash on 65 North approaching Old Hickory Boulevard in Madison State. Your left there, Bob August, WPLN News.
5: Thanks, Bob. It's 85 degrees and mostly cloudy in Nashville. We are going to have some scattered storms this afternoon and tonight. It'll be hit or miss, so just be prepared wherever you are. Highs are in the upper 80s, and it's going to get hotter over the next few days.
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8: Hi, I'm Lamar Wade from Nashville. When I think of quintessential Nashville, I think of Tennessee State Homecoming and the Aristocrat of Bands. Bow, bow, bow, bow, bow, bow, bow, bow, bow, bow, bow, bow.
0: It's All Things Considered from NPR News. I'm Scott Detrow.
9: And I'm Elsa Chang. Spain is going back to the World Cup final. That's right. The Spanish team thumped France 2-0 in a thrilling semifinal match today. It marks Spain's return to the men's final for the first time since they won the tournament back in 2010. Reporter Steve Futterman watched the game in Arlington, Texas, and joins us now. Hi, Steve.
10: Hi, Elsa.
9: I am so jealous you got to watch this game. Okay. How did Spain manage to hold off France?
10: Well, it was an amazing job, but I think people sometimes forget, you know, we've talked about France so much, and France is a great team, but so is Spain. They are the defending, reigning European champions. Now, France, of course, had played the last two World Cup finals, winning in 2018, runner-up 2022 to Argentina, and France did enter this game with arguably the best attacking offense, but Spain had the best defense, and you knew it was going to be a tight match given those two extremes, but it was Spain that managed to come out on top. Scoring started in the 21st minute. Spain scored on a penalty kick, which came after a foul against the Spanish 19-year-old star Lamine Yamal. The Spaniards added another goal midway through the second half, and that was all Spain needed.
9: Wait, can we talk more about France and its strong offensive? Like, they have this stellar trio of attackers on that team. What happened to those attackers on the French team?
10: Well, you know, it's hard to say. I mean, a lot of it has to be credited to the Spanish defense. But you're right. France has Kylian Mbappe, arguably the best player in the world. They also have Ousmane Dembele. They have Michael Olise. But let's remember, Mbappe entered this game as the leader in the Golden Boot race. So much was expected from him. He came close on numerous times. He was trying to get crossing passes. They would just miss getting to him. And he came so close so many times. But again, you have to credit the Spanish defense. His best chance, Mbappe's best chance, probably came in the final minutes. He was just a few feet in front of the net, had pretty much an open shot, but Spain's Marc Cucurella just barely kicked it away. So Spain just had a better game plan.
9: Heartbreaking. I mean, Mbappe, he had a streak of like, what, 20 goals in 20 World Cup games? Did I get that right? Something, it was insane.
10: Something like that. I mean, yeah. He's just a remarkable player.
9: Yeah. Okay. So, Steve, going into the final, do you see Spain as the favorite? I mean, what do you think at this point?
10: I think you have to feel that way. I mean, coming into the World Cup, it was most people felt France and Spain were the top two teams. So we'll find out tomorrow who they will play. Argentina, of course, is the reigning champion and trying to make history, become only the third nation to win back-to-back titles. England, of course, I mean, you ask any English football fan, they know the year 1966. That's the last time England won the World Cup. So they'll be battling to face Spain. But I think on Sunday, either team will be the underdog against Spain.
9: So exciting. That is reporter Steve Futterman in Arlington, Texas. Thank you so much, Steve.
10: Thanks, Elsa.
0: We have heard a lot from teachers about high schoolers and how they're using AI, but teenagers have opinions on the technology.
11: So I'm very against AI.
12: I think it's like an amazing tool to use. I would have to say I'd put myself in the middle. I'm not exactly pessimistic or optimistic.
0: Reporter Lee Gaines spoke to seven teenagers about how they are thinking about AI and what the technology could mean for their futures.
13: I'm Charles Antoven. I'm 15 years old, and I live in Gates Mills, Ohio.
14: And so how do you use it currently? Like, how does it show up in your life?
13: I don't use AI to cheat, but I use AI as a companion. AI is like my friend. And we've been able to have very meaningful, intelligent discussions.
15: I'm Ethan Antoven. I'm 18 years old. Charles is my brother.
13: I ask it like running questions all the time because I do track and cross country. So like I'll ask it, how should I eat on race day? Like run me through like what time I should get each meal in and snack in.
15: I'm Damian McCauley. I'm 18. I think it's beneficial for me to complete things when I need it or when I need help and I don't have anyone to help me.
12: Like, for example, if I'm stuck on a math problem, my homework, and I don't have access to my teacher. My name is Rita Desai. I'm 16 years old and I'm from River Edge, New Jersey. It's a really good way to just input an equation in. You get the explanation of the steps and you see the final answer.
14: How do your teachers feel about your use of AI?
16: My English teacher, she allowed us to use AI to help us out with our outlines for our essays. And that helped a lot because it was almost like having a teacher kind of grade your essay or your outline.
17: I'm Natalie Vatican. I'm 15 years old and I'm from Oradell, New Jersey.
13: I think they like have nothing against it. There's a saying like in one of the rooms in our school, it's like never ask AI to do something your teacher wouldn't do for you.
14: I guess I'd love to hear an example of a time where like it's really been very helpful and reassuring to you when it comes
13: teaching
14: to
13: you.
14: Teaching you? Yeah, tell me more about that.
13: I've asked AI to teach me certain biological processes that no matter how hard I try to concentrate in actual biology class, it just not clicked with me, but AI just knows how to click.
12: And I think it's just this opportunity to have sort of like a private tutor that maybe other students cannot afford.
18: I'm Tessa Klein. I'm 18 years old and I'm from Oradell, New Jersey.
13: I don't really like to like spend a lot of time trying to learn something. I'd rather just learn it like as quick as I can. AI has been really useful in that regard. Like it just makes the whole process of like doing homework or trying to like study for something like a lot quicker.
11: My name is Dorian Prado. I'm 16.
14: Are you worried about becoming reliant on it, like overly dependent?
11: It makes it where thinking is optional, and that should never be the case.
12: I think we're hearing adults saying, you know, this cognitive offloading, it's dangerous and it takes away thought and it takes away analysis. And I think we need to be careful in the way that we use it.
15: When assignments or time's taking to turn them in, it's like, well, I'm running out of time. I know this platform is going to help me get it done in a snap of a finger. So they're going to go run to that immediately. And I've seen that a lot.
11: You don't think, you don't learn. It's making us dumber because we don't have to think as much. It's kind of like how doom scrolling makes your attention span go lower. The more you feed into the bad habit, the more it damages you.
14: Yeah. I mean, there's a lot of young people I've talked to who are worried about what AI is going to do to their future job market. Is that something that you're thinking about?
13: I think for me personally, like I want to be a psychologist when I'm older. And I don't think a chatbot can ever replace an actual human psychologist.
15: If AI is running everything, what's our purpose? You know? So I don't want it to throw off jobs and things like that. Like people are, that's their only way of bringing in income to feed their families. And if we have a machinery that's taking over that, then what are they going to do?
16: AI can't really come up with new ideas. It can't come up with new logic. It just uses what it knows. But people, they can come up with more revolutionary ideas.
13: And I'm still going to try my best to have meaningful discussions around humans. It's just, will those humans want to have meaningful discussions with me?
0: Seven teenagers from New Jersey, Ohio, Indiana, and Texas speaking with reporter Lee Gaines.

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9: Federal immigration officers have shot and killed people in Texas and now Maine in recent days.
10: There are key disputes about the reasons for the confrontations and what the person shot was doing in the moments before officers pulled the trigger.
9: For Tuesday, July 14th, it's All Things Considered. I'm Scott Detrow.
10: And I'm El-

0: to have intensified, weakening a ceasefire agreement.
1: A ceasefire paused the war in April, but Iran and the U.S. immediately disagreed on how a June Memorandum of Understanding dealt with shipping through the Strait of Hormuz, a key waterway for oil and other products worldwide. This week, President Trump ordered a resumption of the blockade on maritime traffic to and from Iran and stepped up missile attacks on Iranian targets. Iran, in turn, has been striking U.S. allies in the region and hitting tankers it says are violating Iran's claim of control over the strait. From April through June, the U.S.-enforced blockade allowed dozens of aid shipments through, but turned back 140 vessels and fired on 9 that did not comply. Quill Lawrence, NPR News.
0: Pro-Palestinian activist Mahmoud Khalil has filed a lawsuit alleging a, quote, public-private conspiracy to target critics of Israel. As NPR's Kat Lonsdorf reports, the suit claims that the federal government and several private groups work together to suppress supporters of a movement fueled by Israel's war on Hamas.
2: Khalil is a former Columbia University graduate student who gained prominence as a student activist protesting Israel and its actions against Palestinians in Gaza. He is a legal permanent resident and married to a U.S. citizen, but in March of 2025, he was arrested by ICE and detained, accused of stoking anti-Semitism contrary to U.S. foreign policy interests. The newly filed lawsuit alleges that officials in the Trump administration, the conservative think tank The Heritage Foundation, and two online surveillance groups coordinated to suppress his constitutional rights. The White House did not respond to NPR for comment on the lawsuit, but instead accused Khalil of obtaining a visa by, quote, fraud and misrepresentation. Khalil is facing deportation, a case that could end up before the U.S. Supreme Court. Kat Lonsdorf, NPR News, Washington.
0: After years of legal wrangling, writer E. Jean Carroll has received a $5.6 million payment in her civil case against President Trump. As NPR's Bill Chappell reports, Trump's been fighting against this moment since he first took office.
3: E. Jean Carroll sued President Trump after he denied her allegation that he sexually assaulted her in a department store dressing room some 30 years ago. In 2023, a federal jury in Manhattan awarded Carroll $5 million in damages after finding Trump liable for sexually abusing and defaming her. The award was tied up in a legal battle until last week, when the Supreme Court declined to hear Trump's appeal. A federal judge then ordered the president to pay Carroll, along with 3 years' worth of interest. An even bigger payment is looming in the dispute between Carroll and Trump, an $83 million award in a separate defamation case, which the president has also appealed. Bill Chappell, NPR News.
0: Wall Street higher by the closing bell, the Dow up 9 points. 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
5: It's 86 degrees and mostly cloudy in Nashville. Good afternoon. I'm LaTanya Turner. Here's the latest from WPLN News at 5:04. A 17-year-old died over the weekend after jumping off a cliff at a rock quarry in Bellevue. WSMV reports that Evan Marsh and three other friends went swimming in the quarry on Sunday. Marsh jumped off a cliff into the water but lost consciousness and drowned. The property is privately owned and managed by Scuba Nashville. In a statement, the company called the incident an avoidable accident. The company adds that they do not allow cliff jumpers or swimmers at the quarry and have many no trespassing signs posted there. Metro Police are reportedly investigating. There's an adage that you should never turn down a chance to be on TV, but U.S. Senator Marsha Blackburn has. Blackburn is the front runner in the Republican primary to become Tennessee's next governor. The current governor, Bill Lee, is term limited. Blackburn turned down an invitation from News Channel 5 to debate her two GOP rivals, Congressman John Rose and State Representative Monty Fritz. After Blackburn declined to take part, Rose pulled out as well, prompting the station to cancel the event altogether. Experts say Blackburn's strategy suggests she wants to hold on to her lead and thinks debating would be high risk, low reward. Election day for the primary is August 6th. Early voting starts this Friday. The American Red Cross has an emergency blood shortage. The organization says it particularly needs type O positive and type B negative donations. The Red Cross says blood donations have dropped significantly since the end of May. That's created a wide gap.

0: between the available blood and the needs of patients. They say that many people underestimate the importance of regular blood donations and ask that donors give now before doctors are forced to make difficult decisions. 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
1: It's All Things Considered from NPR News. I'm Scott Detrow in Washington.
2: And I'm Elsa Chang in Culver City, California. 26-year-old Joan Sebastian Duran Guerrero, 52-year-old Lorenzo Salgado Araujo,
1: 37-year-old Alex Preti, and Renee Good, also 37.
2: These are the four people who have been shot and killed by federal immigration officers since the beginning of 2026. Preti and Good, both U.S. citizens, died just weeks apart in January in Minneapolis. They were shot as that city was engulfed in protests against the Trump administration's Operation Metro Surge. Fast forward 6 months, and that is when Duran Guerrero, an immigrant from Colombia, was shot and killed during a traffic stop in Biddeford, Maine. 6 days earlier, in Houston, federal immigration officers shot Salgado Araujo, a Mexican immigrant, also during a traffic stop.
1: So what is going on? Is this normal, and should this be happening? These are a few of the questions we are going to put to Gil Kerlikowske. He was a U.S. Customs and Border Protection Commissioner during the Obama administration. He also led police departments in both Seattle and Buffalo. Welcome to All Things Considered.
3: Thank you.
1: Let's start with this. Does the string of fatal shootings this year by federal immigration officers, does it alarm you?
3: Well, it's far outside the numbers that would have occurred in the past. So it would be alarming. And if you were a police chief in a big city, you would be very alarmed.
1: Obviously, nobody ever wants anybody to be shot and killed by officers. But what is normal? What is the expected rate? And how does this year compare to that?
3: Well, there's no real expected rate because it can vary much by the city, by the density, by the population, et cetera. But for this federal agency to have this number of fatal encounters is alarming, and it should be concerning to everyone, particularly given the tactics that have been used that have led to these shootings.
1: I'm curious, do you think it's more of the tactics that are leading to these incidents, or just the fact that so many more actions are taking place?
3: Well, we have a lot of actions taking place, and that means that you've got more potential for a violent encounter. But when people examine, experts like myself and others examine the tactics, they are so far outside the standard practices and policies of any professional law enforcement agency that it shocks the conscience.
1: Walk me through some of those specific tactics that you're most concerned about.
3: So you don't approach a vehicle and make a traffic stop by boxing it in. In law enforcement, that would be called a felony stop. That means that you have probable cause that person in that car is wanted for a felony. And that's the kind of tactic that you would use. All too often, these same tactics are being used, and they're even not against the target that they were intended. The other thing is that law enforcement officers are trained in communities, rural and suburban and a city, not to get in front of a vehicle, not to put your hands inside a vehicle. And yet we see repeatedly these ICE agents and Border Patrol agents stand in front of the vehicle.
1: And several times now, including in some of these latest incidents, the initial justification from ICE, from Homeland Security, is that the person in the vehicle tried to use it as a weapon. That's the allegation. Do you think that entire incident could be avoided if officers were taking a different approach to these vehicles?
3: Absolutely, and we've seen that. The evidence is abundantly clear in cities across the country where they have banned the shooting inside at a vehicle, an occupied vehicle. They have banned that, and you have seen arrests made. You've seen encounters occur in which violence doesn't happen. And so we know that the work that is done in these big cities could be appropriate for ICE, but they don't seem to be paying attention.
1: From your point of view, with your expert vantage point, do you think this is because the officers involved have not been trained, or do you think this is a conscious decision to use these more aggressive tactics?
3: I think that they haven't been trained to police in an urban environment. The Border Patrol works best on the border or within 25 miles of the border. They have no experience or expertise policing a city. ICE is very much the same way. That is not their training. And frankly, you could put them through weeks of training and it wouldn't even begin to approximate what a city police officer goes through.
1: What difference do body cameras make? Obviously, video footage made such a difference in figuring out what actually happened with Alex Preddy. And then we learned in this Houston incident that the officers didn't have body cameras.
3: Well, the body cameras in police departments across the country, and when I was commissioner at CBP, we tested them with the Border Patrol. And although the technology wasn't quite up to what it could be, what it should be, the focus group that I talked to was the Border Patrol agents thought they were fine because in the vast majority of circumstances, the body camera video would support what they were saying. And police departments, you have officers that won't go out on patrol unless they do have a body camera because they know that it's going to, in most cases, support their actions.
1: One specific step that's apparently taking place is that, according to Senator Angus King, he told NPR that U.S. Immigration and Customs Enforcement is going to pause non-urgent vehicle stops for now. Do you think that is a solid step forward? Do you think that makes a difference?
3: Well, ever since Los Angeles, Chicago, Portland, Minneapolis, they have really tried to do their best to take themselves off the front pages. And of course, that's, I think, not for any particular reason other than that they're very concerned about the midterm elections. And these videos that have gone viral, these Kent State kind of videos, are going to come up again and again in November. So I'd love to say they're doing it for the right reasons. I'm just not sure.
1: That is Gil Kerlikowske, U.S. Customs and Border Protection Commissioner under President Obama. Thank you so much for your time.
3: Thank you.
2: The Endangered Species Act has been a powerful tool for environmental regulation for more than 50 years. But the Trump administration has now made a change that dramatically alters the protections for at-risk species. Environmental groups have already challenged this move in court. And here to help us understand the story is NPR's Ari Daniel. Hi, Ari.
4: Hi, Elsa. It's good to be with you.
2: Good to have you. Okay, so tell us, what is at the heart of this change exactly?
4: It all revolves around a single word, actually, harm. The Endangered Species Act prohibits the direct killing or capture of federally protected wildlife, but it also forbids their harassment and harm. Holly Doremus is an environmental law professor at UC Berkeley.
5: They wanted to be clear that you didn't have to shoot a critter, that if you, for example, removed the place where it nests, even if it was not there at the time, you would be hurting it.
4: In other words, harm included significant modification or degradation of the habitat of protected wildlife.
2: Right, like how interfering with the place that a species calls home could be really detrimental to them.
4: Yes, detrimental to their ability to feed, shelter, reproduce. And this interpretation goes back to almost the very beginning of the law in the 1970s. Americans were worried that key species were in danger of being wiped out. We're talking whales, wolves, whooping cranes. Doremus says this law was thought of as a kind of triage for species nearing extinction.
5: Just as a patient would not be expected to spend the rest of their life in the emergency room, species were supposed to be given special medical attention and treatment to recover.
2: But all right, when it comes to harm, I mean, like, has everyone agreed on this definition over the years? I mean, let me guess, no.
4: You're right. It has come under legal challenge. And in a 6-3 decision in 1995, the Supreme Court upheld that habitat modification does constitute harm and runs afoul of the Endangered Species Act. And that is how things have stayed.
2: Well, until now, right? Like, what changed?
4: The Trump administration has now rescinded this definition of the word harm, saying it refers only to the direct injury or killing of a member of an endangered species.
2: Huh, so habitats are no longer included.
4: Right. In a statement, Secretary of the Interior Doug Burgum said, quote, "This action restores common sense, respects private property, provides much needed certainty for landowners, and follows the statute Congress actually passed." Certain industry groups have voiced their support, like the country's largest association for the construction industry. In a public comment last year, they wrote that they, quote, "appreciate the administration's efforts to reduce unnecessary regulatory burdens."
2: All right. Well, how are environmental groups and wildlife advocates reacting right now to this?
4: They're worried that the rule change, which goes into effect in 2 months, could destroy the wild places that endangered species depend on. Earlier today, the law firm Earth Justice, alongside more than half a dozen other environmental groups, filed a lawsuit in federal district court against the government. Kristen Boyles is an attorney with the firm.
6: Making this kind of dramatic change doesn't make any legal sense because it goes against the fundamental purpose and spirit of the statute itself. All of those things make it an unreasoned and unreasonable decision.
2: And Ari, can you just tell us, like, what kinds of species could be affected by this decision?
4: Well, salmon in Puget Sound, Florida panthers, but Boyles told me this rule could impact just about any species.
2: And so what are the next steps here?
4: In the near term, Boyle says that countless individual projects will probably be held up in court as these two very different understandings of the word harm duke it out. And that means confusion and lots of litigation.
2: Oh, I'm sure. That is NPR's Ari Daniel. Thank you so much, Ari.
4: Anytime, Elsa.

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1: It's 86 degrees and mostly cloudy in Nashville. Look for some scattered storms this afternoon and evening. Highs are in the upper 80s, and it's going to get hotter over the next few days. By the end of the week, we'll be in the upper 90s. Now here's Bob August.
3: Well, Tani, we are packing in traffic in Madison as we get you home this afternoon. A lot of volume on 65 northbound, north of Briley Parkway. A collision around the ramp to Old Hickory Boulevard. You're also busy on 440 westbound with a collision near Hillsborough Road. Maybe lingering in the left lane. And on the west side, a crash on Charlotte Pike just east of I-40. Bob August, WPLN News.
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1: It's All Things Considered from NPR News. I'm Scott Detrow.
2: And I'm Ilse Chang. A centerpiece of President Trump's push to make prescription medications more affordable is a government website for drug discounts that carries his own name. TrumpRx launched in February. 17 drug makers agreed to give discounts on some of their medications. NPR Pharmaceuticals correspondent Sydney Lupkin joins us now to tell us how it's going so far. Hi, Sydney.
3: Hello.
2: Hello. Okay, so are people actually using TrumpRx?
3: Yeah, well, the site says it saved more than $400 million for Americans, but I can't verify that. I asked the White House for more information about how many patients it helped and which drugs were the most popular, but haven't gotten those answers yet. Ronnie Hauser is the Senior Vice President of Policy and Pharmacy Affairs for the National Community Pharmacists Association. She told me what pharmacists around the country are telling her about TrumpRx.
4: I wouldn't say that it's extremely common, but we are hearing from our members. They are having patients here and there come in, you know, seeking to access the TrumpRx price.
3: TrumpRx has 92 brand name drugs with discounts on the site. Brand name drugs are the ones people typically struggle to afford. These discounts came after the Trump administration threatened to impose tariffs on a group of 17 drug makers to push them to lower their prices. The administration made a big show starting last fall of announcing agreements with them, and the pharmaceutical companies promised to sell brand name medicines directly to consumers at a discount on TrumpRx.
2: Okay, you said 92 brand name drugs. Can you just put that into context? Like, is that a lot of drugs?
3: You know, it's more than when TrumpRx launched, but it's actually just a sliver of those 17 companies' brand name drugs. They make more than 800 brand name drugs combined. So most of the drugs these companies make are not on TrumpRx. Here's what Dr. Ben Rome at Harvard Medical School had to say about that.
5: It probably showcases that for most companies and in most cases, this is a little bit more for show, to show that they're engaging, than it is for like a genuine interest in selling all of their products via this mechanism.
3: So even though Pfizer has more TrumpRx discounts than any other company that made a deal with the White House, that still leaves out more than 100 Pfizer brand name drugs.
2: Interesting. What kinds of drugs were left out then?
3: Yeah, drugs such as Pfizer's Ibrance for advanced breast cancer, which, according to a recent government report, costs more than $15,000 a month out of pocket.
2: Wow.
3: Pfizer says it is offering significant TrumpRx savings on a wide range of drugs, and that the company will continue to make regular assessments about adding things as TrumpRx evolves. But two of the companies that made agreements with the Trump administration, Gilead and Regeneron, haven't added any drugs to TrumpRx yet. They say they'll add one drug each, Gilead's Epclusa for hepatitis C and Regeneron's Praluent for bad cholesterol. That would leave out Biktarvy, which is Gilead's HIV drug and its biggest selling drug.
2: So then, Sydney, who is TrumpRx helping exactly?
3: Broadly speaking, TrumpRx is most useful for patients who need brand name medicines that are not covered by their insurance. If you have insurance, your copay is likely going to be your best deal. But for brand name drugs that are less commonly covered by health insurance, like obesity drugs and drugs for IVF, TrumpRx could save them money. Patients who need GLP-1s are getting the most use out of TrumpRx, and that's according to GoodRx, which is working with the administration. Patients picking up a TrumpRx drug at the pharmacy counter would typically use a coupon that GoodRx processes on the back end. TrumpRx also added hundreds of generics in the spring, but it's serving as more of a search tool for other discounts on cost-plus drugs, Amazon Pharmacy, local pharmacies. Consumers might find that helpful, but they can go to those sites directly, too.
2: That is NPR's Sydney Lupkin. Thank you, Sydney.
3: You bet.
1: So this may have happened to you. You're watching the World Cup. Your team finally scores. You scream. You jump around. Everything is great. But wait, The referee says it is time for a video review. The use of VAR, the video assistant referee, has been one of the great controversies at this year's World Cup. FIFA says it is making the game more fair, but some fans and teams say it is being abused. Has VAR gone too far? NPR's Jasmine Garz reviews the footage.
6: The VAR wasn't always the villain. Let me go back to 2009, during a qualification match for the World Cup. France, Ireland.
7: And suddenly the French are back in control!
6: Thierry Henry was a forward for France, as heard here on Sky Sports. It was a handball. The ref didn't call it.
8: There. No question he handles it. It's unbelievable.
6: This was hardly the first time there was an accusation of a hand goal, but by 2009, the technology did exist to look at the play. It just wasn't being used because FIFA, soccer's ruling body, is incredibly reluctant to change its rules. I mean, up until 1970, teams weren't even allowed to make substitutions. Professor Chris Davis from Adelphi University studies the history of sports, and he says whenever FIFA is thinking about making a big change, they look towards the U.S.
9: A lot of the innovations in soccer, just even putting names in the back of jerseys, started in the United States.
6: He says fans in the U.S. are typically not so caught up in soccer traditionalism. And so VAR was tested in 2014 and 2015 in Major League Soccer matches. Then it was introduced in the 2018 World Cup. Here's how it works. There's a referee crew on the field, and then there's another watching on video. And for the most part, Davis says, people liked that.
9: Clear instances were being corrected. And I think that was the beauty of it, where it's like the referee couldn't see that, right? So we have a clear instance of protecting the integrity of the game.
6: But it also wasn't being used that much. Fast forward to 2026, and refs checking VAR has become ubiquitous in every game, especially when it comes to offside. Consider the Iran match against Belgium. An Iran goal was taken away because VAR found that the Iranian player's butt was offside. A few days later, a Colombian goal was annulled when an attacker's toe was offside.
10: It is completely interrupting what the game state is.
6: This is Felipe Cardenas, senior writer with The Athletic.
10: One of the best and most special moments in a football match is a goal and the goal celebration. And now every goal gets reviewed, and there are times where the players have to wait until the referee gets the right decision and he hears from the VAR.
6: And VAR is at the center of one of the most controversial games in this cup, Egypt-Argentina. For most of the game, Egypt dominated. They made a second goal in the 67th minute. The VAR pointed to a questionable foul that happened in the lead-up all the way across the field. The referee reviewed the video. Egypt's goal got annulled, and Argentina went on to win.
10: So that's why Egypt still considers that they have been robbed at this World Cup.
6: At the end of the day, the use of VAR and tech in soccer echoes a lot of conversations happening in society today. Where is the line between tech helping and going too far? Cardenas says he thinks the answer is somewhere in the middle.
10: You know, as football fans, you should live with human error at times. It's okay for a referee to make a mistake. We're getting to the point where it's like it's taboo if a referee makes a mistake.
6: In other words, sometimes you just gotta accept the ref's decision. No ands, buts, or toes. Jasmine Garz, NPR News, New York.

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2: 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Wherever the story is, New York Times journalists take you there. Like The Daily's Sabrina Tavernisi, reporting alongside Ukrainians fleeing the Russian assault on their country.
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5: 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I'm Scott Detrow.
6: And I'm Ilse Chang. New York State is hitting pause on new data centers.
7: The bottom line is progress shouldn't arrive with a higher utility bill, depleted water supply, or noise pollution.
5: The move comes as more and more communities across the country have voiced concerns about the rapid construction of the mega sites.
6: Now news.
8: Live from NPR News in Culver City, California, I'm Dwayne Brown. The U.S. military is blocking the Strait of Hormuz after Iran and the U.S. stepped up attacks on the vital global shipping channel, where 20% of the world's oil passes through. President Trump backtracked today on his plans to impose a 20% fee on all cargo coming through the strait. Trump says instead some countries in the region will make big investments in the U.S.
9: Saudi Arabia, UAE, Qatar, Bahrain, and Kuwait, primarily, and then others. I spoke to all of them, and they would love to invest more money in the United States at record amounts, and that would be very acceptable. And this way, there's no fee. I don't like the concept of a fee, but at the same time, it's not fair that we're protecting this strait for the entire world.
8: Trump says these investments will help the U.S. create millions of high-paying jobs, but provided no details. The Centers for Disease Control and Prevention is urging healthcare providers to test for a growing parasitic outbreak impacting multiple states, primarily on the East Coast. NPR's Allison Aubrey reports there are cases in at least 30 states.
10: The CDC has confirmed more than 1,600 cases and thousands more await confirmation across many states. The youngest person sickened with Cyclospora is 2 and the oldest is 95. More than 140 people have been hospitalized and antibiotics can treat this parasitic infection. Here's the CDC's Gwen Biggerstaff.
11: This is much, much higher than what we've seen last year or the year before.
10: Investigators say cases in 4 states, Michigan, Ohio, West Virginia, and Kentucky, appear to be connected and may share a common source. Prior outbreaks have been linked to lettuce and other fresh produce, but so far, the source of this outbreak is not known.
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12: Good afternoon. I'm LaTanya Turner. Here's the latest from WPLN News. The Tennessee Bureau of Investigation is issuing a warning about the growing threat of sextortion in targeting children. That's when a predator demands payment from a victim, threatening to release compromising sexually explicit material of them if they don't comply. Nationally, this type of child exploitation is on the rise. The National Center for Missing and Exploited Children received more than 50,000 reports of financially motivated sextortion last year. That's up nearly 40% from the previous year. The TBI says 4 agents are assigned to investigating these crimes. Those 4 people are currently working more than 150 cases. Authorities urge parents and caregivers to talk with children about the dangers of sextortion before it happens. They want kids to know they should immediately report threats to a trusted adult and should never pay to the person blackmailing. The TBI says payment almost always encourages more demands. Some Nashville area plantations are looking to revise the ways they present their complicated history, namely the history of enslavement. Andrew Jackson's The Hermitage is launching an updated tour about the people enslaved there this month. But some historians and descendants have criticized their approach, which did not involve historians of color or direct engagement with descendants. Other presidential plantations have approached things differently, like James Madison's Montpelier, which in recent years has added descendants of people enslaved to Montpelier's board. Eola Lewis Dance, the former president of Montpelier, told our daily show This Is Nashville that descendant engagement is crucial for accurate interpretation.
13: 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They have helped us to really think about how you consult early, how you consult often, and how you empower people to tell their own stories. And to me, that's what really shifts when you have that knowledge on the board as well as in conversation.
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5: 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I'm Scott Detrow in Washington.
6: And I'm Elsa Chang in Culver City, California. Well, some good news on the cost of living today. Inflation cooled last month. It is a relief for consumers, but it might not last as the war against Iran heats back up. Here to tell us about all of this is NPR personal finance reporter Stephen Bisaha. Hi, Stephen.
15: Hey, it's always nice to have some good news about inflation.
6: It is, but now you're going to tell us it's limited. Okay, so what did we learn from the Labor Department's latest read on inflation?
15: Well, look, if you do look at this report, there is a lot to be positive about. Consumer prices were up 3.5% from a year ago. That is still pretty high, but not nearly as much as in May when it hit the highest point in more than 3 years.
6: Yeah.
15: A lot of this comes down to gas prices. Remember in June, the U.S. had a ceasefire with Iran that seemed to be sticking.
6: Mm-hmm.
15: The national price for a gallon of regular was still up from where it was before the war, but by the end of June, the price was 71 cents lower than the peak in May. That's actually caused prices overall to go down from a month earlier, which, you know, not common to see prices falling.
6: No, not common, and it sounds good, but a lot has changed this month. And yeah. Stephen, it looks like this conflict with Iran is ratcheting back up. So how does that change this picture you're describing?
15: Yeah, we are back in this uncertain time and far from those falling gas prices that brought us that relief back in June. Now, it is looking like prices could go back up again, and it's giving a sense of, like, here we go again.
6: Yeah.
15: I did call up Dan North to get his take. He's a senior economist at the insurance firm Allianz Trade North America, and he said, be careful about celebrating.
16: Let's not pop the champagne corks just yet, because in the case of war, the uncertainty really makes it difficult to predict what could possibly happen.
15: Yeah, to that point, just yesterday, President Trump said the U.S. would charge a 20% toll on cargo ships going through the Strait of Hormuz. Today, he walked that back and said no toll. Remember, the ceasefire between U.S. and Iran is now over. Iran says the strait is closed. U.S. military is putting back up its blockade. This all just goes to show that the situation, it still has a ton of turmoil.
6: A ton. Okay, well, the Federal Reserve, it watches inflation closely. And I saw that the new Fed chair, Kevin Warsh, spoke before Congress today. So what did he say about all of this?
15: Yeah, this was day one of two of testimony for Kevin Warsh on the Hill. And all this uncertainty we're talking about puts the Fed in this tough spot deciding on what to do about interest rates. The one thing that Warsh did make clear in his testimony was he really spoke forcefully about the need to fight inflation.
17: If we get policy right, and I can assure you we will, the inflation surge of the last 5 years will be a thing of the past.
15: Now, to be clear, Warsh did not specifically say the Fed would raise interest rates. But that is the main way the Fed fights inflation.
6: Mm-hmm.
15: So that could put him at odds with President Trump, who appointed Warsh and long made it clear that he wants rates cuts. But here we have Warsh saying things like the Fed has no tolerance for elevated inflation. Even with today's report providing some relief, it still shows inflation well above the Fed's target of 2%.
6: Okay, but for regular Americans, what does this report mean for the cost of living right now?
15: Yeah, Kevin Warsh has said, like he had said, it's been 5 years of high inflation. That's really weighed on people.
6: Yeah.
15: I spoke with drivers filling up yesterday at a gas station in Birmingham, Alabama, and I kept hearing these different versions of like resignation about the cost of living, some with a smile, some were just exhausted. For the most part, drivers did welcome the drop in gas, but they want prices to come further, which is really unlikely, less likely as this war drags on.
6: That is NPR's Stephen Bisaha. Thank you, Stephen.
15: Thank you.
5: New York State has imposed the country's first statewide pause on the construction of large data centers. Governor Kathy Hochul took the action in an executive order she signed today. This all comes as backlash has built in communities across the country. And there's some pushback against data center growth coming from politicians from both parties. We're joined now by Samuel King of the New York Public News Network. Hey, Samuel.
18: Hi, Scott.
5: Tell us a little bit more about this order that Governor Hochul signed today.
18: Well, the order will do a few things, Scott. It pauses for up to 1 year state environmental permits for any large data center projects that would use 50 megawatts or more in electricity. Those are known as hyperscale data centers. One project that would affect is a massive data center plan for the town of Alabama that's out in western New York that's drawn a lot of community opposition. Hochul says that pause will give the state time to develop stronger regulations to protect consumers and the environment.
7: The bottom line is progress shouldn't arrive with a higher utility bill, depleted water supply, or noise pollution. So we have no choice but to address these challenges created by these massive facilities.
18: At the same time she's doing this, there's a bill going to her from the legislature that would impose a tougher moratorium. It's unclear whether she'll sign that, but I'd note a main sponsor of that bill was with Hochul at the signing in Brooklyn and supported the executive order. Meanwhile, Hochul said the state will make sure through zoning and other laws that data centers will only go in areas where they are wanted and that she'd oppose tax breaks for new data centers. Those have been common in other places.
5: At the same time, these data centers have become more and more intertwined with our lives as users, right? These are used to develop artificial intelligence, help run the internet. How is the tech industry responding to this?
18: Yeah, I got a statement from Tech NYC. They represent a number of the biggest names in tech, including Meta and Google. They say they welcome what they call the governor's thoughtful approach to examining issues like energy demand and community impacts. But they say a pause would hurt the state's economy by driving needed investment in technology elsewhere. In general, supporters of these centers say they create jobs in construction and tech fields, and there are community benefits. Sometimes there's places with smaller populations looking for new businesses to contribute to the tax base, and some places have brought in a lot of money for schools and other services from these centers.
5: Worth pointing out, it is not just New York that's taking action against data center growth, right?
18: Yeah, there's some counties and cities that have imposed local pauses or moratoriums. And on the state level, the National Conference of State Legislatures says 15 states actually had bills this year that would place moratoriums on data centers. They only passed, though, in Maine and in New York State. In Virginia, lawmakers will take up that bill again next year. Now, in Maine, the governor vetoed that bill because it lacked an exemption for a small town that has lost a paper mill and wants a data center project to help boost the economy there. While in Virginia, which has one of the biggest clusters of data centers in the world, they're imposing a new tax on the energy they use to try to minimize the impact on energy prices for consumers. And on the federal level, the picture's unclear. At one point, you might remember President Trump told states to not regulate the artificial intelligence industry, and he said he would get tech companies to make sure that their data centers will support their own energy. But back to New York, Hochul is a Democrat running for election this year against Republican Bruce Blakeman. And she's taking the lead on slowing these projects down and maybe an indication of where things stand politically in this election year.
5: That is Samuel King from the New York Public News Network. Thank you so much.
18: Thank you, Scott.

0: You're listening to All Things Considered from NPR News. This month, the Israeli cabinet voted to disobey a ruling that had been handed down by the country's Supreme Court. That ruling was about media regulations, prompting the court to warn that there would be legal anarchy if its decisions were flouted. Well, now, in spite of that warning, another order issued by the same court has been ignored, this time in the occupied West Bank. NPR's Emily Feng reports.
1: Hillel Deragne shows me around the pile of rubble and broken plastic that was once his home. He's a Palestinian shepherd here in the North Jordan Valley, a beautifully stark open stretch of the West Bank. And his family is one of the few remaining Palestinian families left in this part of the Jordan Valley. The rest have fled because of Israeli settlers. Deragne thought he had some protection, however. An order from Israel's highest court halting demolitions for his family's home until mid-July. But on the morning of July 2nd, video here taken by Deragne and Israeli activists show five mass settlers showing up with a bulldozer. And two of the videos they film show four Israeli soldiers standing right in front of the settlers, looking on as the settlers tear down Deragne's shelters and a cattle pen.
2: All that's left are piles of rubble, the remains of their home, broken water tanks littered everywhere.
1: Settler attacks against Palestinians are increasing. Israel's army recorded a 50% jump last year in severe settler attacks compared to the year before. A report from this month from two human rights groups in Israel found about a fifth of the land in the West Bank, what is supposed to be territory for a future Palestinian state, is now effectively controlled by Israeli settlements. So the attacks the Deragne family face in the Jordan Valley are not new, but the defiance of a high court order is. We hit a court order, but what happened? Kheriye Suleiman, Hilal's mother, asks. They tore down everything with no notice anyways. The Israeli military and KOGA, a military agency which administers part of the West Bank, did not respond to an NPR request for comment on the demolitions. And Suleiman says she's been sleeping on the hard ground with no shelter at night. Their neighbor, Ahmed Abu Mohsen, says he's fearful he will be forced out next. He grazes his sheep about 2 miles away, but the same settlers have been fencing off the lands his flock grazes on. And both he and his neighbor say they've been handcuffed and detained by Israeli police for hours, several times, after trying to let their livestock out. And now he says he's just received a demolition order from Israel's military declaring his grazing land a military area and thus off limits. He says he's working with a lawyer to get a suspension order. But they tore down your neighbor's houses even with a court order, I say. He shrugs. There's nothing else he can try. Emily Fang, NPR News, Ayin al-Hilweh in the occupied West Bank.

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1: It's 86 degrees and cloudy in Nashville at the moment, and Bob August is standing by to give us one last traffic update today. Bob?
3: Hey, LaTanya, I want you to be careful on 40 eastbound around the 24 split east of Fessler's Lane. We've had a collision reported there, and plenty of volume on 40 westbound west of 24 out through Hermitage Avenue. On the south side, an accident on Nolensville Road with northbound volume heading toward Swiss Avenue and Old Hickory Boulevard. Back tomorrow, Bob August, WPLN News.
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0: It's All Things Considered from NPR News. I'm Scott Detrow.
1: And I'm Juana Summers. There are headlines like the musician who ghosts three dates in 1 week, or the woman cheating on her boyfriend with her ex. If any of that sounds familiar, you, like I, have been keeping up with Sex Diaries. It's a weekly column in New York Magazine, collected and edited by Alyssa Shalasky. And as the title suggests, the conversation you're about to hear is focused on sex. And if you're wondering why people would choose to bare the details of their intimate lives to Shalasky...
2: You know, people love talking about sex, and if it's anything but positive, we don't do it.
1: She says it doesn't always go well when she asks for a diary. Like one time when she approached her pharmacist.
2: He was gorgeous, like looked straight out of Love Island, you know. And so eventually I said, not to make it weird, but I have this column and I would love if you would participate. And it made him really uncomfortable and I felt horrible. And he called security to escort me out.
1: But when she gets a yes, Shalasky says she's hyper-protective of her diarists. They're always kept anonymous. And now she's turned a collection of them into a new book, also titled Sex Diaries. It's out today. One distinction from the column is that the book exclusively contains diaries from people exploring non-monogamy. Alyssa Shalasky talked to me all about it and her own experience with non-monogamy, which she described in the book as the healthiest relationship of her life.
2: It's true. And I'm in a monogamous relationship now, but I was pregnant and we were long distance and he was my person throughout my pregnancy. And not only did I not care what he was doing when I was in New York and he was in LA, I loved him. So I wanted him to experience great sex and joy and flirtation and crushes. And now I know that there's a word for that, compersion, where you are just joyful and euphoric to see your partner joyful and euphoric. And I think it's a really beautiful concept and it really worked for me.
1: One thing that people should know who aren't familiar with Sex Diaries is that in 1 minute when you're reading either the column or the stories in this book, you may be reading something racy and intimate. And in the next sentence or the next page, there's a diarist talking about just the mundane parts of their life, like making coffee and feeding their cat. Why is it important that these diaries, they aren't just the sexual, physical, intimate stuff? It's more than that.
2: Yeah, it's the context. I mean, I always say to the diarist, our readers want to understand the full picture. I mean, yes, the details are fun, how they take their coffee and what's in their omelet and all that. But it's also what's going on at work? How do they feel about their body? I really want my diarist to give the full picture. Otherwise, it's so easy to be like, oh my God, everybody's having better sex than me. Everybody is having better dates than me, better luck than me, or whatever it is. And it's like, well, it's not. Nobody's life is perfect. And it's all super complicated and messy for every single one of us. So let's be real.
1: Okay, I want to get into some of the specific diaries in this book. One is by the 67-year-old woman living in California. One thing that she said that stuck out to me is that this is a woman who has a number of partners, but she describes the simplicity of her life. I mean, I think for a lot of people who perhaps have never been in a non-monogamous relationship of any kind, the idea that she raises that juggling multiple partners can also be something that is an experience of simplicity, that might sound unfamiliar or unlikely. Can you say more about that?
2: Yeah, I think it's quite logical. It's funny you say that because I think people can read, you know, the headlines of a diary like that and like, oh, that's chaotic or that's messy. And it's like, no, I think it's logical. It's clean. It's like she understands the difference between love and sex. Both serve a different purpose. To have different men who she refuses to get in a relationship with, but she knows she deeply desires pleasure from. She, for the record, believes in constant STI testing. She's one of the most elegant and classy people I've ever encountered in my life. We should all strive to be so interesting.
1: There are a number of sex diaries that seem to find a relationship where people are at a crossroads, like the investment banker advocating for an open marriage. This is a 44-year-old who's married, and he writes about this moment when more than 15 years into their marriage, his wife asks them this big question. She asks, have you ever had a crush on somebody and wanted to act on it? What did you take away from couples like this one?
2: I think it's beautiful and essential. I love that diary, too. You picked all some of my favorites. I think that is so healthy to say, I love you so much. I don't want to break up our family. I actually don't want anything to change, but I think I need to have sex with somebody else. What's the big deal in saying that?
1: Can I just push a bit on this? Because I wonder, I hear you saying we should be able to say these things, and yet I can envision a situation in relationships I've been in the past that that could also be really hurtful or hard to hear, especially if you were a person that doesn't want to go act on your crush, that doesn't want to go flirt with somebody else.
2: Sure, but if, of course, and yes, I'm talking about it from the perspective of somebody who has the yearnings, not the person who's
1: of course
2: on the other end. I get it, and I can put myself in that situation too. However, this is where like the communication really is essential. Those are very healthy conversations if the trust is there.
1: Yeah. Esther Perel, the famed relationship and intimacy therapist, wrote the foreword to this book, and she notes that readers of sex diaries, they want to see if its subjects succeed, and I'm quoting her here, and if they fail, there's part of us that might feel reassured. What do you think readers might feel reassured by in reading about those failures?
2: You know, they're reassured that they're doing it right. Like, the truth is, I still don't have any answers when it comes to my own private life. Sex is mysterious, and we don't know if we're doing it right. And so I think we cling on to any piece of evidence that we're going to be okay.
1: I mean, Alyssa, this is your job. It pays the bills. But you've also talked about how doing this work has given you hope. Can you talk about what it is that makes you so hopeful after collecting so many of these stories and helping people share themselves?
2: I think we're moving in a very positive direction in terms of our romantic relationships. I think that with the language that's out there, with the discourse that's out there, we are really moving to a place where women in particular feel empowered to say, this is what I'm looking for. This is not for me. Where do you fit in there? I hope, at least. And I'm seeing it more and more in my diaries. I'm seeing people who are truly empowered and who strive to be an individual within a couple. And I think that it's a really important piece of a healthy relationship. You have to know who you are, what you want, and not be afraid to say it out loud.
1: We've been speaking with Alyssa Schlasky. She writes the Sex Diaries column for New York Magazine, and her book, Sex Diaries, Real Life Stories of Non-Monogamy and Polyamory, is out now. Alyssa, it's been such a pleasure.
2: Thank you so much.
0: This is NPR News.
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0: interesting thing about Chairman Warsh's testimony today was, in a way, what he didn't say. The unspoken subject at hand, that thing that, I guess, used to be called forward guidance, the Fed letting everybody know what it was going to do before it actually did it.
1: If we were to share with you our every passing thought, I worry not that there's anything wrong with us, but we're human. And if we were to give you my projection today about what we'll do when we meet in 2 weeks, what we'll do over the course of the year, that we'd then find ourselves sort of taking information that's consistent with our priors and rejecting information that's inconsistent. It's not the way we want to do things.
0: Calling balls and strikes is the way the chairman put it this morning. He did obviously talk about the economic issues at hand, while kind of at the same time reminding lawmakers the change is a-coming to the central bank.
1: The 63 months of inflation above target has been an unfair burden and has been a tax on the American people and businesses. We plan on getting rid of that tax. If that means we need a regime change in policy and we need new consideration of practices, some of which have been working, some of which haven't, that's what we aim to do, and we're just getting started.
0: That regime change and new consideration of practices are going to come with those five task forces Chairman Warsh announced a month or so ago. No date yet for their deliverables. More, by the way, on why Warsh was up on Capitol Hill today, coming up in the second half of the program. So, about the actual performance of this economy. Unexpected is a word you might use for this morning's inflation data. The consumer price index actually fell in June, year over year, inflation down from 4.2% in May to 3.5% last month. Falling gas prices, yes, sure, but even the core rate has come down to 2.6%, still elevated, but at least a little bit closer to the Fed's 2% target. Marketplace's Mitchell Hartman did a little digging into what's what.
2: Economists and policymakers have been worried about the recent resurgence in inflation. So there was a lot to like in this report, starting with
3: the deceleration across both goods as well as services.
2: Gargi Chaudhry at BlackRock points in particular to services where prices could have spiked thanks to soccer tourism.
3: Airfares, lodging away from home, food away from home, that would have a little bit of the World Cup flavor to them, if you will. They haven't generated a meaningful inflationary impulse.
2: Now, what the Fed might make of this report as it plots future interest rate policy to fight inflation, that's up for debate. In the dovish glass half full camp is Jay Hatfield at Infrastructure Capital Advisors. He points out that one big component of inflation, rent, is basically flat now.
4: The report was very positive for future inflation. Hopefully put the Fed back on track to hold rates for now and then cut when energy prices come down, when the strait reopens.
2: In the glass closer to half empty camp is Richard DeChazelle at investment firm William Blair.
5: It was clearly better than expected, but I don't think it quite gives us the all clear signal. The softness of this report suggests that we won't have a rate increase at the end of July, but it doesn't take a rate increase off the table for September.
2: For one thing, he says, consumer expectations of inflation are still elevated, and the Fed may need to hike rates to fight that.
5: For everyday consumers just going to the grocery store, all they see is continued high prices.
2: Including gas prices going back up this month as the war in the Middle East heated up. I'm Mitchell Hartman for Marketplace.
0: On Wall Street today, inflation slower, the Fed chairman basically neutral, big bank earnings blowing expectations away. We will have the details when we do the numbers.

Core inflation is all well and good, and you get why central bankers like it. Taking out food and energy because they bounce around a lot gives one a better sense of the underlying trends. But we all got to use energy, and we all got to eat. And if you are a carnivore, you are well aware of the high and rising cost of beef. We're going down to the other end of the butcher's counter today, though. Pork. Wholesale prices are actually down this year. Retail prices have been pretty stable. Market

0: Lisa, Caitlin Tan has the hog report.
1: Glenn Tonzer grew up on a hog farm.
2: I worked on the farm before school and worked on the farm after school. And we got up at 5 a.m. to load hogs on a truck one day a week.
1: His hog farming days are behind him. Tonzer is now a professor at Kansas State. He tracks the pork industry, which is somewhat benefiting from the protein craze.
2: It's very much a pro-meat environment they're operating in, and yet their category has trailed beef a little bit.
1: Demand for beef is surging in a way that pork isn't. Tonzer has a theory that it's generational. Boomers and Xers grew up on big dinner plates with meat at the center, like a pork chop, but not so much millennials and Gen Z.
2: The average 20-year-old approaches meat protein as an ingredient.
1: Like ground beef taco bowls or grilled steak salads. And the pork industry is asking, why not them? There's even a national ad campaign, Taste What Pork Can Do.
2: Lots of effort targeting folks that aren't what you might call pork loyalists.
1: Mississippi State Ag Econ Professor Josh Maples is one of those loyalists.
3: I love pork tenderloin.
1: He says grocery pork prices are relatively steady because unlike cattle and the shrinking national herd, hogs are doing all right.
3: We hit a record high of 11.9 pigs per litter earlier this year.
1: Supply is strong and pork demand is so-so. That doesn't really spell huge profits for hog farmers, says Ken Foster with Purdue.
4: It's not necessarily that they're losing money, but they're not making as much money as they could if pork prices were higher.
1: Plus, hog farmers are just like the rest of us. They've also taken a hit from high fuel and living costs. I'm Caitlin Tan for Marketplace.

0: We're going to keep going with inflation and food now. Dairy department this time. Eggs specifically, which were for a good part of last year the proxy for inflation gone wild. There was a big settlement a couple of weeks ago. Allegations of 3 years worth of egg price fixing. It is a tale, yes, of eggs, but also of market mechanics. Patrick Thomas covers agriculture for the Wall Street Journal. Thanks for coming on.
1: Thank you so much for having me.
0: I guess first things first is, would you tell me what this egg clearinghouse thing is, please?
1: Yeah, so the egg clearinghouse is essentially, think of it as a wholesale marketplace for eggs, or as it's known, nicknamed among the egg producers, the Wall Street of eggs. Basically what it does is buyers and sellers or of producers of eggs buy and sell from each other. So in big demand seasons, or maybe you have a flock that went down with avian flu, you can kind of go onto the egg clearinghouse and basically put out a call for eggs. Hey, I've got an order due for Kroger. I need eggs. They put out a bid for eggs. And then you have somebody who says, I've got eggs. And then they offer you the price for it and so on and so forth. So it's kind of a necessary part of the egg supply chain.
0: And it is, according to the allegation of the settlement here, the thing that was basically being manipulated. Yes?
1: That is correct. Basically, the Department of Justice is saying that some sharp traders communicated among themselves, these companies, several of the big companies, one smaller one, figured out how they could gin up the prices a bit if they used the egg clearinghouse to flood it with bids and flood it with higher prices. They kind of figured out how to use it to their advantage, basically, is what the department alleges.
0: And that relatively small-ish, I mean, it's, you know, big in absolute terms, but relatively smallish as compared to the entire egg market in this economy, influenced then the price that we see or we're seeing when we went to the grocery store. How?
1: Well, so what you have is you have these benchmarking firms, firms, Urner Barry, which is now called Expana. Basically what they do is they kind of set this benchmark price for eggs, but it's a data point. So when they see really high prices being thrown out there on an egg clearinghouse and suppliers like the fellows that were talking amongst themselves about trying to put out high priced bids, when someone from Urner Barry sees that, they think, whoa, the egg price benchmark, maybe we'll keep it up a few cents. It goes into the equation of how they price eggs, which right. trickles down to the consumer.
0: Right. And a couple of pennies on a, you know, a couple of zillion eggs is a lot of money.
1: It adds up over time.
0: Right, right. These guys obviously got caught, so maybe they weren't so smart, but it does strike me that this seems to have been pretty easy to do, this manipulation.
1: Yeah, you know, that's one of the, I think the Department of Justice doesn't necessarily get into it in their complaint, but it does kind of expose one of the fundamental issues in the egg market and some of the folks who were critical of egg prices during some of the avian flu outbreak at the time flagged that there's not a ton of players in this market. And if you're using something like egg clearinghouse, they raise into question, is there enough participants in this market?
0: Right.
1: Or is it too easily manipulated? But those are some of the things being called into question by some folks critical of this market. Is it too yeah. easy to do this?
0: Yeah. Just because you mentioned avian flu, and as a way to wrap things up, you know, we were told, and I'm sure I said on the radio more than one time, egg prices are up and that's part of inflation because of avian flu. And it turns out, maybe not.
1: Well, avian flu is still the primary driver here of egg prices. It's, you know, to take a step back for a moment. In 2022, when this outbreak started, since now, it's led to the death of over 200 million commercial hens.
0: Yeah, fair.
1: It has been a massive hit to the supply. And if you think about it, the prices can spike. And that's what we saw. Now, what the Department of Justice here is saying is that executives basically didn't let a good crisis go to waste.
0: Oh, man.
1: But the avian flu is still the primary driver of what sent egg prices up. That I don't think the department disputed that at all in this complaint.
0: All right. Fair enough. Patrick Thomas covers agriculture at the Journal Eggs in this case. Patrick, thanks a lot. I appreciate your time.
1: Thanks so much for having me.

0: I mentioned big bank earnings a couple of minutes ago. Bank of America, Citigroup, and JP Morgan Chase reported this morning, leaving expectations in the dust. A common theme among the three, consumers are reaching for their credit cards more. All three of them said credit card use was up this spring from the same time a year ago. Marketplace's Stephanie Hughes is on that one.
1: In the past few months, 32-year-old Katrina Linden has been spending a lot on fun stuff. She bought tickets to the music festivals, Coachella and Bottle Rock. She went skiing. She went camping.
2: So just putting more towards like the larger experiences.
1: Linden used credit cards to pay for that travel. She makes at least the minimum payment on each of her cards every month, though she does carry a balance. But she says being able to do the things she wants to do is worth it.
2: It's clear that like homeownership is out of reach for me, at least for the time being. So I'm like trying to move away from saving for a future that like might not even be possible and spending more on immediate experiences.
1: Travel and entertainment, fun generally, was a big credit card purchase for lots of people this spring, says Laura Monfred, head of credit card products at Bank of America, which is a marketplace underwriter.
3: Cruise lines, airfare, FIFA World Cup is happening right now. We are definitely seeing elevated spend in cities that are host cities.
1: But also, people are charging more of the necessities.
3: Things like fuel. And that's going to be driven more by things like gas prices going up.
1: Monfred says more of their customers are paying their balances off in full than were prior to the pandemic. But consumers need to be careful, says banking industry consultant Merrill J. Reynolds. He says, as a rule of thumb, a person's credit card debt shouldn't be more than 30% of their available credit, or their credit score could get dinged.
4: You won't be able to get credit as easy. And if you're successful in getting credit, it's going to probably cost you more from a loan standpoint.
1: Reynolds is also going to be watching to see whether people fall behind on their payments.
4: Then you got to start worrying about people paying their mortgages and people paying their car loans and those types of things.
1: He says credit card delinquencies are an early sign of problems with the economy. I'm Stephanie Hughes for Marketplace.

0: Coming up.
1: So many people come in the store and they say, oh, I've had a terrible day. I've had a bad day. But coming in here makes me so happy.
0: Ain't nothing a little retail therapy can't fix. But first, let's do the numbers. Dow Industrial's up 9 points today. We'll call that basically flat, 52,508. The NASDAQ gained 233 points, 0.9%, 26,107. The S&P 500, 28 points to the good, 0.4%, 75,043. Hormel Foods, the maker of Spam and Lloyd's pre-cooked barbecue ribs, increased 0.1% today. Smithfield, which owns the Eckrich and Nathan's famous brands of tubed meat, down 0.2%. Seaboard, which processes turkey as well as pork, dropped 1.3% today. Heavy on food on this program, I guess. Here's banks, though. J.P. Morgan surged 2.5%. Bank of America, which, as Stephanie Hughes just said, is a marketplace underwriter, expanded 1.9%. Citigroup sank 0.5% on the day. Bond prices, well, they went up. Thanks for asking. The yield on the 10-year T-note down 4.58%. 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
0: This is Marketplace. I'm Kai Rizdahl. Kevin Warsh was on Capitol Hill today, as I said up at the top of the program, for the first of 2 days of twice-a-year hearings, sometimes referred to as I did, Humphrey Hawkins. And in keeping with the long-standing policy of this program that history matters, the reason for those hearings is worth talking about.
5: The Humphrey Hawkins Act was put in place to sort of specifically shape the Fed's role in economic policy.
0: That's Eric Hilt. He's a professor of economics at Wellesley College. Humphrey and Hawkins were Senator Hubert Humphrey and Representative Augustus Hawkins, who sponsored a bill that eventually became
5: the Full Employment and Balanced Growth Act of 1978.
0: Also known as Humphrey Hawkins.
6: Let me back up just a little bit, if that's okay.
0: Yeah, of course. Martha Olney is an economic historian and professor emerita at UC Berkeley.
6: Actually, we can go back to 1791.
0: Okay, yeah, no, we can't. I will summarize by saying that over the past 200 plus years, the federal government has experimented quite a bit with the banking system.
6: I wanted to go back to the history because it is the case that we always get change when there's a crisis.
0: The Civil War, financial panics, the Great Depression.
6: Panic legislation.
0: It's a pattern, right? Okay, now fast forward to the 1970s.
5: The American economy was experiencing stagflation.
0: The year Humphrey Hawkins was introduced, 1974, headline inflation hit double digits, real GDP shrank, and the unemployment rate rose to 5.6%. It hit 8.5% the next year.
5: The Fed was not perceived to be performing its role very well.
6: The Humphrey Hawkins Act says, okay, it's not just the federal government's responsibility to take care of employment and inflation. It's the central bank's responsibility.
0: Say it with me now, the dual mandate, stable prices and maximum employment, you know it oh so well. The law explicitly made that the Fed's job.
6: There's a third thing in there that they never pay attention to.
5: Yes, the little known third thing in the dual mandate.
6: Which is moderate long-term interest rates.
5: And the reason I think that it isn't discussed much is simply that if the first two goals are pursued adequately, then the third will naturally be met.
0: Thing is, though, when Humphrey and Hawkins first drafted that bill, it had more in it. Way more.
7: The purpose of the bill in its earliest iteration, really, is to create a federal guarantee for a job for all Americans.
0: Think about that for a second. A federal jobs guarantee. Patrick Andelik is an assistant professor of political history at Northumbria University in Newcastle, Newcastle upon Tyne, that is, in the UK. Andelik says early versions of the bill would have created a legally enforceable right for anyone who wanted a job to have a job.
7: So an American who remains persistently unemployed, in theory, would have been able to sue the federal government for relief and damages.
0: And it would have required Congress and the president and the Fed to work together on a coordinated economic plan.
7: The final version of it is a much more watered-down bill.
0: You got to remember here, the 1970s were pretty much the Watergate decade, right? American politics was moving past the World War II, New Deal, Great Society era, and headed into the days of anti-big government.
7: There are a series of negotiations, basically through 1977, that strip a lot of the more radical elements out of the bill and create this situation where the bill kind of commits the United States to a lot of things, you know, maximum employment, controlling the inflation rate, but doesn't provide much in the way of enforcement mechanisms.
0: One enforcement mechanism that did survive was a requirement for the Fed to report to Congress.
7: Which is kind of how we get from the original Humphrey Hawkins Act to the Federal Reserve Chairman appearing twice a year to give this monetary policy report to Congress.
5: Sort of reminding the Fed and everyone else that the Fed was created by Congress and is answerable to Congress.
0: We should note here that until recently, the past couple of decades, really, the public didn't regularly hear all that much from Fed chairs outside congressional testimony. There were no post-meeting press conferences and usually not even a written statement after interest rate decisions.
5: So the public has many more opportunities to hear about the Fed's thinking now. And the Humphrey Hawkins testimony is less important than it once was.
0: But this Fed chair has made it clear, as you heard up at the top of the program, that he wants to change how the Fed communicates. Press conferences, speeches, forward guidance. He created a whole task force, as I said, to review it. And the implication clearly is reduce it.
5: If Borsch scales that back, then his Humphrey Hawkins testimony is going to become much more significant than the testimony of prior Fed chairs.
0: It was the House Financial Services Committee that got its turn with Chairman Warsh today. He'll be across the rotunda in front of the Senate Banking Committee for day two tomorrow.

0: We started today talking about inflation. That was oil prices mostly, as I said. The other thing, though, that has of late weighed on prices, we haven't talked about it in a while, though, tariffs. The Yale Budget Lab has the effective tariff rate right now at 11%. It was 2% about a year and a half ago. And small businesses are feeling that. Johanna Dominguez is our plant shop owner that we talked to at Put a Plant on It. She's in Buffalo, New York.
1: Business at Put a Plant on It is pretty good. We're steadily have people coming in. We've got some large accounts that we've been filling. We have noticed a little bit of a slowdown. We're not sure necessarily if it's related to people spending. Sometimes weather has a big impact too, and it's been really unusually hot here, so not as many people have been out. Overall, I would say our costs are okay. Usually, I act as my own plant sourcer, and I order from anywhere between 10 to 30 different nurseries. I hire my own trucking company to collect those plants and bring them to us. The last I checked in with my trucking company, they have a 32% tariff increase. And they also charge a fuel surcharge, and it almost doubles shipping costs. Honestly, the biggest challenge, I would say, is like sourcing different kinds of plants and sourcing enough variety. You know, I found some workarounds. There's a couple of plant nurseries that I order from that are online, and they ship them via like FedEx or UPS. We also propagate a bunch of our own plants as well. That's a way we can source plants for less, is by growing our own. But of course, you know, that takes time. So we can't always grow everything ourselves. So we usually only grow and propagate our own plants twice a year. When things get tough in the plant business, honestly, what keeps me in the plant business is the people. So many people come in the store and they say, oh, I've had a terrible day. I've had a bad day, but coming in here makes me so happy. And then, of course, we have our birds and everything. And so we want to stay here for our community and for our people.
0: I remember those birds from when we were there. Johanna Dominguez, Put a Plant on It, Buffalo, New York.

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1: This final note on the way out today, just because, you know, geopolitics are still a thing that's happening. The Strait of Hormuz is still closed, which means oil went up again. Another 2.5% for the two most cited benchmarks. Jordan Manji, Zoniel Maharaj, Janet Wynn, Olga Oxman, and Virginia K. Smith are the digital team. I'm Kai Rizdahl. We will see you tomorrow, everybody.

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2: On the next This Is Nashville, we're looking closely at the water flowing all around us. It's not as clean as it looks. Where it's coming from, what should concern us, and how we can clean up our mess.
1: 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And Belcourt Theater now playing Olivia Wilde's The Invite and Ask E. Jean about pioneering journalist E. Jean Carroll. And continuing Maddie's Secret, the directorial debut of comedian and Nashville native John Early. And opening Thursday, Christopher Nolan's The Odyssey.

0: Obviously, the Iranians would love to be able to sell their oil on the open markets. But this is about pride. It's about nationalism. It's about showing that a larger power, an imperial power in the minds of the Iranians, is not going to push them around.
1: I'm Rachel Abrams. That's coming up on The Daily from The New York Times.
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4: Live from NPR News in Culver City, California, I'm Dwayne Brown. Two Supreme Court justices made a rare appearance today before Congress seeking millions of dollars to enhance security as threats challenging other justices nationwide is increasingly affecting their personal and family lives. Justices Elena Kagan and Amy Coney Barrett testified before a House Appropriations panel. Coney Barrett says the additional money is needed to beef up security amid increased violence and intimidation.
5: As Justice Kagan said, federal judges across the country, throughout the judiciary, including the Supreme Court, continue to do their jobs without fear or favor, but the threat level is really high.
4: The hearing comes 2 weeks after the Supreme Court wrapped up a series of major opinions that included giving more power to President Trump over regulatory agencies while rejecting his wide-ranging tariffs on foreign-made goods. The U.S. Education Department has changed which graduate school students can borrow federal money to attend. It recently updated a list of programs after several groups sued over being excluded. NPR's Nirvi Shah reports.
6: Students in some graduate nursing and physician assistant programs, originally not eligible for larger loans, now qualify to borrow up to $200,000 over the course of their degrees, the Education Department said. Graduate student loan borrowing was capped at a total of $100,000 for most degrees as part of a host of changes that kicked in July 1st. There were initially only a handful of exceptions, including for medicine, pharmacy, law, theology, and podiatry. Now, 29 programs qualify for the higher limit, though the Education Department said the adjustment could be temporary while it challenges a court order. Nirvi Shah, NPR News.
4: Well, stocks finished higher on Wall Street following the latest data showing inflation wasn't as bad as anticipated last month. This is NPR. The World Health Organization says El Salvador has eliminated a public health problem. The disease, trachoma, is the leading global cause of blindness. NPR's Fatma Tanis has more.
7: El Salvador is the first country in Central America to achieve this milestone, according to the WHO. For the past few years, the country has worked on a multi-sector approach to reach this goal, including strengthening primary health care systems, improving water, sanitation, and hygiene for the public. It also trained health staff and increased screening and surveillance. The WHO says trachoma is strongly associated with poverty and lack of access to basic services. It remains endemic in some of the world's most vulnerable communities and can devastate social and economic prospects, such as in the rural and remote areas of Brazil, Colombia, Guatemala, and Peru. Fatma Tanis, NPR News.
4: The U.S. Treasury Department says tax collections are up this year, but federal spending is growing even faster. The government, now $1.3 trillion in the red, and just paying the interest has cost more than $1 trillion in the last 9 months. The Trump administration is working to impose new tariffs after the Supreme Court struck down Trump's most sweeping import taxes. That's cost the Treasury Department $80 billion in refunds so far. 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
1: From the New York Times, I'm Rachel Abrams, and this is The Daily. On Monday, the U.S. and Iran exchanged attacks and increasingly fiery rhetoric for the third day in a row, leaving both sides on the verge of a full-blown return to the war. Today, my colleague David Sanger explains what brought us to this point and what this new phase tells us about how difficult it will be for the war to end. It's Tuesday, July 14th. David Sanger, welcome back to The Daily.
2: Good to be with you, Rachel.
1: David, the last time we had you on the show, Iran and the United States had just reached what felt like at the time to be quite a shaky ceasefire. We knew that the agreement had been pretty rushed, and since then, it feels like everything has basically just fallen apart. The U.S. just announced a blockade of Iranian ports. It's going into effect Tuesday afternoon. And so I guess my first question is the agreement that we last talked to you about even still in effect?
2: There's not much of it left. We all suspected, Rachel, that this agreement had the seeds of its own destruction built in. Mm. But I think even the most cynical about how the Iranians and the Americans would interpret it differently did not expect it to fall apart quite as quickly as it did. And I think if you're trying to figure out why that's happened, it basically lies in the fact that it was so hastily pieced together. It was so hastily announced when Vice President Vance was sent over to sign a document he wouldn't even shake hands with the Iranians, and they wouldn't shake hands with him. Mm. It was bound to fail.
1: Right. You had basically told us, I think, that this agreement essentially kicked the can down the road on a lot of kind of really big, important issues between the United States and Iran that both sides needed to hash out.
2: That's right, Rachel. And we were all pretty focused at the time on what needed to be accomplished in this 60-day-long negotiation. The first issue, of course, was the nuclear program, on which the 14-point statement only said that Iran would blend down its nuclear material, essentially dilute it, so that it couldn't be used for weapons. Mm-hmm. But it left unclear who was going to ultimately have possession of that nuclear material, or whether there would be negotiations to limit Iran's missile program, or whether there would be any language in a permanent agreement that would benefit the protesters who have taken to the streets. But while we were looking at all of that, Rachel, the fact of the matter is we never even got to that negotiation. There were some brief discussions, but what overwhelmed the entire thing was poor wording on the question of what it even meant to open the Strait of Hormuz.
1: I want to talk about that poor wording for a second. What specifically did both sides agree to vis-a-vis the Strait?
2: Well, Rachel, the controversy really focuses on the meaning of the fifth paragraph of this very short agreement.
1: Do you want to read us?
2: Yeah, I'll just read it to you. It says, Iran will make arrangements using its best efforts for the safe passage of commercial vessels with no charge for 60 days only from the Persian Gulf to the Sea of Oman and vice versa. It's a single sentence. Mm-hmm. Seems pretty clear, but there are some wiggle words in it. It's best efforts for safe passage. And the interpretation that the American side was pushing was that this commits the Iranians to opening up the narrow Strait of Hormuz, which has three different channels, one near Iran, one in the middle of the strait, one closer to Oman, and that traffic would essentially be restored to what it was before the war started on February 28th. But the fact of the matter is, Rachel, that never happened. The Iranians immediately said, yes, we'll reopen the strait, but we're only going to open up one channel. It's the channel closest to Iran, the one that takes you through Iranian territorial waters.
1: And can you just explain, David, these three channels, why are they only suggesting that that one should be open?
2: Because that channel is the one that's closest in their control.
1: Mm.
2: It's within their territorial waters. They patrol it with their own ships. And ultimately, if that's the only channel open, it's the one they plan to go charge a toll or some kind of service fee for if you want to get through the Strait of Hormuz.
1: So is this basically coming down to two different interpretations about what it means for the strait to be open? The United States thinks the strait is the strait, it's all open, and the Iranians are saying, well, actually, there's three channels, and we can just choose to open one of them.
2: Well, that's right. And I asked some administration officials who were briefing us on Friday, was this just a difference of interpretation?
1: Uh-huh.
2: And one of the very senior people who was involved in this said, no. The Iranians understood from the beginning that the open strait meant it was entirely open.
1: Mm-hmm.
2: The Iranian explanation is, no, there's nothing in that language that says we had to fully open it. It just said we had to make our best efforts
1: right.
2: to make sure there was safe passage. And the safest way to take your cargo in and out is right along the Iranian coast. But in this case, we don't have people who have negotiated with Iran before on this kind of issue involved in the talks. The president quite deliberately put this in the hands of his vice president, J.D. Vance, his son-in-law, Jared Kushner, his chief envoy, Steve Witkoff. But they weren't involved in the Obama-era negotiations that the Trump administration has so denounced. If they had checked with a couple of those diplomats, I think they probably would have been warned that this wording left huge loopholes. And when the document was first published in mid-June,
1: mm-hmm.
2: I ran the wording by people who have negotiated nuclear accords and other accords with Iran in the past. And it was the first thing they flagged to me as potential trouble. And, you know, that didn't take that long for that to fall apart.
1: Mm.
2: In fact, it was only last week as the shooting was starting again in the Strait that President Trump called those same leaders scum.
1: Right.
2: And said, they're sick people, they're led by sick people, and they're vicious, violent people. And as far as I'm concerned, it's just a waste of time dealing with them.
1: And I believe he also said at the time that as far as he was concerned, the ceasefire was off.
2: He did. He said it's over, but that negotiations could keep going on. Now, I don't know how you do those two parts, because the ceasefire was essentially one of the legs of the stool that kept everything together while they did this bigger negotiation. And today, that leg's been kicked out. And if anything, Rachel, we are now as far apart as we were before the memorandum of understanding was signed, because we're back to a blockade of all traffic going in and out of Iranian ports. In other words, an effort to try to starve out the Iranians by cutting off their oil revenue. We're back to a position where the U.S. Navy is stuck in the strait and there's active fire. And while we're not bombing the entire country the way the U.S. was in March and the beginning of April, we are back to a period of on and off hostility. Neither war nor peace, but certainly a situation that the president will find very difficult to extricate himself from.
1: We'll be right back. 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Rigorous reporting told through a human lens. Go deeper into the most important stories of the day with The Daily, an audio series from The New York Times. 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
1: This is The Daily. I'm Rachel Abrams. Back to my conversation with David Sanger about why the U.S. and Iran are once again on the verge of war and what the latest attacks tells us about how difficult it will be for this conflict to end. So, David, you just said that the United States is essentially stuck in kind of a quagmire right now. Where do both sides stand just in terms of negotiating? Like, are they even trying to negotiate any kind of agreement?
2: Well, this has never really been a true negotiation where you sit down at the table and have a back and forth. And, you know, for all of the critiques of the Obama era deal, at least at that time, the chief negotiator for the United States, Wendy Sherman, sat down opposite her counterpart in the Iranian leadership. And the Secretary of State at the time, John Kerry, sat down opposite Javid Zarif, who was the Iranian foreign minister at the time, and they hashed things out. And sometimes when it got too heated, they took a walk around downtown Vienna to go sort it out. That's not what's going on here. Hmm. What's going on here is messages being passed through the Qataris or through the Pakistanis. It's a pretty stilted process, and they haven't really gotten to even the first steps of writing a comprehensive nuclear agreement. And it's very hard for me to imagine, Rachel, right now, with the two sides actively shooting at each other, the ceasefire declared off, a blockade back on the Iranian ports, that you could even start that process up again.
1: Right.
2: And to the extent that they are talking now, it's really just about free passage in the strait and maybe even getting back to a ceasefire. But all of those basics, the sort of fundamentals you need in order to start a conversation, that's what's collapsed here.
1: Basically, what you're saying is that they cannot even begin to negotiate on some of these really complicated, intractable problems until they get the strait open, which, just to remind everybody, was open before this war started.
2: That's right. It was wide open. It was wide open during the 1979 revolution. It was wide open during the Iran-Iraq war. It was wide open during our nuclear crises. And now, of course, it's sucking up all the oxygen in the negotiating room.
1: It feels, David, like the administration has sort of been treating the strait as if it's like the easiest problem to solve compared to all these other issues that you've described. But what it sounds like has been revealed to us is that the strait is kind of an issue that's just as intractable as the others. Do you think that's fair?
2: It is, because the Iranians have discovered that it was a lot easier to close down the strait, and the weapon was a lot more powerful than they had imagined. And so now they have no interest in giving it up. Look, they only have two forms of leverage against the United States. One is the ability to build a nuclear weapon on fairly short notice. And that's not really available to them now. It hasn't been for a year since the U.S. attacked the three major nuclear sites at Natanz, Fordo, and Isfahan. Hmm. The second piece of leverage they have is the ability to cause havoc in the world economy and world energy markets. Now, Rachel, that is not necessarily a lasting power for the Iranians. You're already seeing countries figure out how to get energy elsewhere.
1: If that power is, as you described, just kind of short term, what is the value in deploying it? Like, what is the end game?
2: Well, I'm not sure that they've got a long-term end game here, but the value of deploying it right now is they are showing that they can invoke as much pain on the United States as the U.S. can invoke on Iran by resuming military action. And what we've learned over the past few months is that the Iranians have a two-step play every time things get rough with the United States again.
1: Mm-hmm.
2: Step one is try to shut down the strait. And step two is direct missiles or drones at U.S. bases in the Arab world that they can strike because they're relatively nearby. What they're doing is sending a message that they can still target their Arab neighbors, that there's a price for hosting the United States. You know, as one former official put it to me, for years, the Iranians sort of kept a blind eye to the fact that the U.S. was keeping all these bases in the Arab world, and now they're outright attacking them. And coming off of the funeral services last week for Ayatollah Khamenei, who was killed in the first day of the war, I think that the message from the Iranians was, we went up against the world's biggest superpower, and we survived.
1: Mm-hmm.
2: And then they tried to go buy us off with some kind of agreement to give up our nuclear program and give up control over our own territory. And we're going to show them that we're not just motivated by money, although obviously the Iranians would love to be able to sell their oil on the open markets, but that this is about pride. It's about nationalism. It's about showing that a larger power, an imperial power in the minds of the Iranians, is not going to push them around. And I think you could argue that that was something the administration missed from the beginning, that they viewed this fundamentally as the equivalent of a real estate deal, that everybody's going to act in their rational economic interest. And in fact, the administration was up against a revolutionary government whose ideology has been hinged for 47 years on direct opposition to the United States.
1: It's really interesting, David, that the United States may have totally misunderstood or misinterpreted or sort of misjudged Iran's motivations here. And yet, as we've talked about on the show before, Iran knows that time is on its side, right? Because they know that the longer they keep the strait closed, the higher gas prices will be. That is painful for Trump. We're entering a midterm. So it almost feels like they kind of understand us, but perhaps we have not really understood them.
2: That's right, Rachel. But I think they also understand one other thing. President Trump has said publicly a few times, he just let it slip, you know, I can't fight this war the way I'd like to fight it, which was basically be putting ground troops on to take the nuclear material, grab Karg Island where they export oil from, do all the things you would do if you were at complete and total war with the country. And he can't do it because he knows the American people and the Congress would not stand for a ground war that results in significant casualties. And so the result is he has been relying on the power of the U.S. military to bomb Iran into submission. Then he got to the second phase of this, Rachel, where he believed that even if he couldn't make the government collapse, he could make them give up their nuclear program. When he couldn't do that and oil prices went so high, he called for a ceasefire and then eventually turned to diplomacy. And it's that diplomacy that has now fallen apart, perhaps because it was rushed. And now he's looking for plan C or D, depending on where you think we are.
1: Do you think, though, David, that the Trump administration is in some way beginning to reckon with the idea that there is no quick way to end this conflict?
2: Rachel, that's the most fascinating question, because I think until a week or two ago, I would have said no. But in recent days, I've heard the doubts voice sort of in smaller voices, in unanswered questions. And I think they now recognize that a war that they initially told Americans would be over in 4 to 6 weeks, a war where the president said repeatedly, oh, I just need another week or so to clean this up and the forces will begin withdrawing. I think they now realize that they are stuck there for some time, that if the Iranians are going to claim sovereignty over the Strait of Hormuz, that there is no way to withdraw a significant American naval force if you are determined to keep that commerce open. You may remember that when we were closing in on this 14-point plan, the president called me. I was in London. I think you and I talked the same night, right? And what he said was, I'm going to try this agreement, but if it doesn't work, I'm going to patrol the entire Mideast, basically ad infinitum, and charge everyone in the region, the Arab states, everybody who's protected by the U.S., a 20% fee, 20% of the value of the cargo they are delivering. And the U.S. will basically be the paid peacekeeper of the region. It was kind of a shocking thing because his own Secretary of State was telling us that the goal was to actually restore the strait to the pre-war period where there were no charges for anything, no tolls, no service fees. And here was his own boss, the president, saying, yeah, there'll be a 20% security charge that goes to the taxpayers of the United States. Well, he dropped it after that phone call until Monday.
5: Well, we're taking over the strait. They have nothing. They've got nothing. So
2: when he went on Fox News and repeated that exact same concept,
5: we'll become the guardian of the strait. Maybe we'll call it the guardian angel of the strait.
2: That is the definition of the kind of forever war presence, even if we're not taking significant casualties. Unfortunately, so far we have not. But that is exactly what his MAGA supporters were worried about with Iran, that we would go in and get stuck.
1: David Sanger, thank you so much.
2: Always great to be with you, Rachel.
1: David Sanger is a White House national security correspondent for the New York Times.
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5: From Nashville Public Radio, I'm Blake Farmer, and this is Nashville. Like we need one more thing to worry about. Microplastics are showing up in high levels in Middle Tennessee. The Cumberland River is at the top end of American rivers. The Tennessee River's off the charts. Okay, how concerned should we be? We're going to discuss with some experts, as well as talk about cutting back on how much plastic we're using. Wouldn't hurt, right? We'll open the phones later this hour to get some tips from the Hive Mind. We're on Particle Patrol after the news. This is Nashville.
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7: Live from NPR News in Washington, I'm Janine Herbst. The U.S. is reinstating a blockade on the Strait of Hormuz after the U.S. and Iran stepped up attacks around the critical passageway. President Trump is also reversing his demand for a 20% toll on ships going through the strait and will instead strike new investment deals with countries in the region. NPR's Deepa Shivaram has more.
8: Oil is flowing like never before, the president said in a post on social media. In the same post, Trump said the Strait of Hormuz would now be open for all ships, except for Iran. He also backtracked on his plan to impose a 20% toll on cargo coming through the strait. Now, Trump says instead of the toll, some countries in the region will make big investments in the U.S. Trump says leaders of those countries called and said they wanted something different.
9: We would like to invest tremendously in the United States, as opposed to charging a fee.
8: Trump claims these new investments will bring factories and plants into the U.S., which will create, quote, millions.